0: the birth of salsa in Nueva York. It's about the label, often called the Motown of salsa. That's Fania Records.
1: We mixed it up with our music, our influences, with jazz, with rock, with what was going on, with English.
0: All this coming up on Latino USA. Stay with us. No te vayas.
2: Live from NPR News in Washington, I'm Janine Herbst. Iran fired ballistic missiles at Israel today, the first such attack since a Middle East ceasefire was declared 2 months ago. NPR's Greg Myrie has more.
3: The Iranian missiles targeted northern Israel, where warning sirens rang out Sunday night. The Israeli military said shortly afterward it had shot down all the incoming missiles. Falling debris ignited brush fires, but no damage or injuries were reported. Iran's Revolutionary Guard Corps said it targeted an Israeli airbase outside the city of Haifa. Iran warned earlier it might act due to ongoing Israeli attacks against Hezbollah, the Lebanese militant group closely allied with Iran. Israel's military spokesman said Iran had made a, quote, grave mistake, but did not indicate how Israel might respond. The latest fighting further complicates the already difficult effort to work out an end to the war in Iran. Greg Myrie, NPR News, Tel Aviv.
2: Peru held presidential elections today, and initial exit polls show one candidate with a slight lead, though it's still too close to call. NPR's Carrie Khan reports many people said they were undecided or didn't plan to vote.
4: 27-year-old Ricardo Urrecalla says he's used to having bad choices when it comes to voting in Peru. He voted for the leftist Roberto Sanchez, not because he totally backs the current lawmaker, but he says voting for Keiko Fujimori, the daughter of former hardline president Alberto Fujimori, would be a step backward toward dictatorship.
5: Se hagan para el bien de todos, no para el bien de ciertos puntos.
4: We need decisions for the good of everyone and not for just a few connected people. Peru has seen at least 10 presidents win elections, be removed or resigned or jailed, with none having completed a full term since 2016. If Fujimori prevails as president, she'll be the latest in a string of wins for the right in Latin America. Carrie Khan, NPR News.
2: Investors on Wall Street get inflation and housing reports this week. NPR's Stephen Basaha has more.
6: Historically, spring is a hot time for home sales, but the market's cooled in recent years due to high mortgage rates. Tuesday, the National Association of Realtors will report May's existing home sales. Zillow's already reported sales down nearly 3% from a year earlier. On Wednesday, the Labor Department will share the latest on consumer prices. In April, prices rose 3.8% year over year, much faster than the Federal Reserve would like. If this week gives us similar inflation numbers for May, that would increase pressure on the Fed to raise interest rates this year, especially after a strong jobs report showed May added 172,000 jobs in a still resilient labor market. Stephen Basaha, NPR News.
2: U.S. futures contracts are trading in mixed territory at this hour. You're listening to NPR News. Germany's Alexander Zverev is the new Grand Slam champion, beating Fabio Cavoli for the French Open men's title. The 79th annual Tony Awards gets underway this hour at Radio City Music Hall in New York City. Musical and play revivals have gotten the biggest buzz this season, but Jeff London reports the prize for Best Musical has the most impact on the box office.
7: Will it be an adaptation of the teenage vampire movie The Lost Boys? Or the Titanic parody Titanic? Two-person show, two strangers carry a cake across New York.
8: New York!
7: Or the Golden Age musical parody Schmigadoon. All four will be performing on the Tonys broadcast, and all four could use the box office boost. All but Two Strangers have announced national tours. For NPR News, I'm Jeff London in New York.
2: And at the weekend box office, after 3 weeks of indie horror dominance, the slasher spoof sequel, Scary Movie, took the top spot with an estimated $55 million in ticket sales. The Wayans Brothers comedy, The Sixth Scary Movie, notched a franchise-best $105 million global launch. In second place, Masters of the Universe with $29 million, and in third place, A24's horror film Backrooms with $25 million. 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
9: The race to control the Senate heats up with Texas Republicans choosing a candidate who has been impeached. Plus, the Pope warned us about the dangers of AI, and we will answer a listener's question. He is frustrated with President Trump's anti-weaponization fund. I'm David Greene. Hope you will join Mo Lathy, Sarah Isger, and me for the next Left, Right, and Center.
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0: It's Latino USA. I'm Maria Hinojosa. 10 years ago, on June 12th, a shooter killed 49 people and injured dozens of others at the Pulse nightclub in Orlando, Florida. It was one of the worst mass shootings in U.S. history. It remains this country's deadliest attack against the LGBTQ plus community, who were the majority of the victims, along with mostly Latinos and Latinas.
11: You know, I've heard a lot of conversation today about, is this terrorism? Is it a hate crime? No, I would say that it's both, without a doubt.
0: While ultimately the Pulse massacre was not considered a hate crime by the FBI, the fear and the sense of loss of safety was immediate for the LGBTQ community across the country. And that's according to our reporting. A decade after the Pulse nightclub shooting, the trauma and the healing is ongoing. The shooter was killed by the police in the incident. And while there have been legal cases, including charges against the shooter's widow, federal and local police investigations, and even FOIA requests, there has yet to be any convictions. Survivors and the victims' families are still seeking accountability.
12: Yo quiero ver un digno memorial.
0: And a way to memorialize the 49 people who lost their lives a decade ago.

0: for this story, Pulse, a decade later. We're going to hear from a survivor about his journey since that tragic day. He tells us what justice could look like for him and for the community of survivors and families of the victims. And we're also going to look at the repercussions of Pulse, how violence against the LGBTQ plus community has taken new shapes over the past decade. Back in 2016, Latino USA covered the mass shooting at Pulse. In the wake of one of our nation's biggest tragedies, it is worth remembering that attacks on queer people of color in this country are nothing new. And Reynaldo Leaños Jr. helped with that coverage back then as an intern. Ray has continued to cover the LGBTQ plus community since then. I'm going to pass the mic now to him. He spoke with Joshua Hernandez Carrion. He is one of the survivors of Pulse.
1: It's June 2016. Joshua is 22 years old and a shift manager at McDonald's in Orlando, Florida.
2: That night, I was supposed to get off at 10 p.m. I was getting short on my registers, so I count everything.
1: The math isn't mathing, and it's throwing a wrench in his plans for the night.
2: I say, my friend, they're going to fight with me.
1: Joshua is planning to meet his friends at Pulse to dance the night away after a long day of work. It's Latin night. He finally sorts out the accounting and clocks out at around 11:30 p.m. He rushes home to get club ready.
2: So I get onto Pulse at 12:20 in the night. Almost 1 hour before they close.
1: He dashes to the bar and orders a drink. As closing time nears, Joshua heads to the bathroom.
2: And then I hear the shot.
1: At first, he thinks it's part of the music. His gut tells him to take a closer look, and as he makes it to the bathroom exit, a group of people rush towards him. He realizes what he's hearing is gunshots.
2: So I say on my mind, what I do?
1: In that split second, he decides to stay in the restroom with about a dozen other people. Then the gunman enters and shoots at them with a semi-automatic rifle.
2: I get a shot on my left arm.
1: He lay there, bleeding for more than 3 hours with other victims around him. In that moment, Joshua thinks, I'm gonna die. Finally, the police make their way to him.
2: They take me in an ambulance. So I say I had too much pain on my belly. When they check my belly, they see that I have another shot.
1: He goes into emergency surgery. The gunshots impacted 4 of his organs.
2: I still have a bullet inside of me on my back.
1: Joshua says the doctors could not remove the bullet because it could risk leaving him paralyzed or dead. His physical recovery has been a long journey. But even today, he doesn't have full strength in his arm. The shooting changed him at his core.
2: It's hard. It's a lot of trauma. Sometimes when I close my eyes, I see when I was on the floor, on that restroom.
1: It feels like it happened yesterday.
2: Son 10 años y se siente como si hubiera sido ayer.
1: He's grateful to be alive.
2: Dios me dio una segunda oportunidad de vida y hay que vivirla al máximo.
1: He feels he needs to use his voice for the 49 people who lost their lives that night at Pulse.
2: Y yo soy bendecido de poder estar aquí, ser la voz de los 49 y ser la voz de los sobrevivientes.
1: Joshua is part of a collective named Pulse Families and Survivors for Justice. They advocate for accountability. They've been raising concerns about what else contributed to the high death toll that night, beyond the shooter's bullets and motives. For example, could code violations at the nightclub have been partially at fault?
2: Porque esa fence es ilegal.
1: Like the tall black nylon fence that was on the perimeter of the club that night. An investigation by the Orlando Sentinel revealed that the fence was not permitted and that it obstructed some from escaping during the attack. However, the city told the Orlando Sentinel this violation was not considered a safety issue.
2: Y por eso muchas vidas no se pudieron salvar, porque no había salida.
1: He believes that this contributed to the lives lost that night. In 2024, 8 years after the shooting, the Orlando Police Department found that a month before the shooting, the Orlando Fire Department documented several code violations at Pulse. They included broken doors, blocking of exits, and unpermitted renovations, which some argue was a big issue when law enforcement arrived on the scene.
2: A veces me frustra porque ellos también tienen culpa de lo que pasó.
1: For him, the owners also have a responsibility. For years, Joshua, other survivors, and victims' families fought for an investigation like this by authorities, but many were disappointed with its outcome.
2: Ellos dijeron que no iban a formar ninguno cargos porque que ellos no eran culpables.
1: The co-owners of the nightclub, Barbara Poma, and her husband, Rosario Poma, were not charged with anything. Over the years, there's also been debate on how to honor the 49 people killed. There have been slow-moving efforts to build a memorial and a museum to this end. Almost a month after the shooting in 2016, Barbara Poma, the co-owner of the nightclub, created the One Pulse Foundation with this very goal, among other commitments to support the survivors and victims' families. But the NBC News affiliate station in Orlando found that those promises were not kept. And then, in late 2023, the foundation dissolved with no memorial and no museum. The city of Orlando has now taken over the project to build a memorial on the Pulse site.
2: I don't feel good with the city either, because they know the owner

0: This programming is sponsored by the University of Houston Law Center, ranked number 9 among U.S. law schools for return on investment. More at law.uh.edu.
1: Bird.
2: It's time to they make the memorial because it's time to us heal.
1: In the past 10 years, these 49 angels haven't been able to rest in peace, Joshua says.
2: Que ya es tiempo que esas 49 vidas ya descansen en paz.
1: It's time to give them that peace.
3: That was Latino USA producer Reynaldo Leaños Jr. Coming up on Latino USA, we unpack the reverberations of the Pulse shooting for the LGBTQ plus community and talk about how to protect their rights and safety 10 years after Pulse. Stay with us, no te vayas.

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4: It's Latino USA. I'm Maria Hinojosa. We are looking at the impact of the Pulse shooting a decade later and how anti-LGBTQ plus rhetoric, how the policies and violence is actually threaded from that tragedy up until today. So to better understand this broader context, I spoke with Carl Charles. He's an Atlanta-based trans attorney with Lambda Legal, an organization that helps fight for the civil rights of LGBTQ plus people in the United States. We discuss what the state of rights are for this community today. When I think back about the Pulse shooting, I remember so clearly just feeling this horror, a massacre in basically a very Latino and Latina-centric gay club. And so when you heard about Pulse, what do you remember immediately understanding about what had just happened in our country?
5: I remember distinctly where I was when I heard about the Pulse massacre. It was early in the morning. I was waiting for my train back to New York City, and I had been in Philadelphia for a trans health conference at which I was presenting. I was still early in my legal career, and my dear friend called me and told me what had happened, and I sobbed sitting on the floor of Pennsylvania's Union Station. I can barely believe it was 10 years ago. Just telling you that story,
4: You're getting emotional right now, Carl.
5: I am. It is a heartbreak that will never leave me. And it echoes, it reverberates across time for so many of us, and particularly for the Latino and Latina members of the LGBTQ community.
4: What would you say has been one of the lasting impacts of what happened at Pulse for the LGBTQ community in the United States?
5: From a personal perspective, I will share with you that when I go to gay clubs, I know where the exits are. I listen for particular sounds. I watch who's going in. I check and see if there's security. And I know I am not alone in that assessment. Pulse represented such a foundation of the Latino, Latina, LGBTQ plus community in Central Florida. There are so many clubs.

0: like that and places like that across the United States that were havens for the LGBTQ plus community. And now people are wary of going out and being in those places in the same carefree manner that they once were, knowing that this can be the outcome. I mean, I am incredibly troubled and disappointed to highlight that in November of 2022, in my hometown of Colorado Springs, where I was raised, the Club Q shooting occurred. You know, we had almost a very similar incident occurring in a place where LGBTQ people have fought to be safe and to be together. And so this is the backdrop in which LGBTQ plus people are living.
1: And what happened at Pulse 10 years ago has been called an act of terrorism, but not a hate crime. Help us to understand how this can be seen as an act of terrorism, but not be categorized as a hate crime. It feels entirely confusing and disrespectful.
0: I am in agreement with you. And I think this example in particular highlights, in some ways, the limits of the law to remedy immense harm that is done to people, marginalized communities, and to the LGBTQ plus community in particular. Hate crime statutes often depend on sufficient evidence to demonstrate motive. And it is wholly contingent upon the people who are investigating these kinds of crimes. And hate crimes often are too narrowly construed. They are don't often capture the nuances of these horrific incidents.
1: Is there a threat from the Pulse shooting to the kind of rhetoric that we are living through today in a second Trump administration?
0: Sadly, I think there are many connections to be made about the anti-LGBTQ plus rhetoric that we are seeing now, tracing back to the circumstances that gave rise to the Pulse massacre. I think that the rhetoric at this moment is really heightened, especially coming from state and local leaders. The governor of Florida has not been shy about supporting anti-LGBTQ measures. Things as sort of atmospheric as refusing to allow sidewalks to be painted in rainbows. You know, these symbolic things that tell a community, you're welcome here, you belong here, we celebrate you. Trying to control those symbolic communications is really astounding. And I think speaks to the moment that we find ourselves in. The Trump administration in the first iteration didn't do what they are doing as effectively now. And that is trying to divide us as a community, trying to create a separation between trans people and LGBTQ people, right? Where there is no division. We are connected in more ways than we are different. And I think that they learned from the first administration and now have adjusted their game plan, as we can really see very clearly in Project 2025, to zero in on attacking transgender people, creating basically a boogeyman in the trans community and using that as a scapegoat for every issue at any turn, right? And now here we are, really trying to hold the levees against a cultural moment that seems to be regressing towards very homophobic and transphobic perspectives. And this is part of our history. We march forward, we secure rights, people are harmed and suffer along the way, and we continue to push back against the forces that would remove us from society.
1: Now we are going to turn to LGBTQ rights in today's courtrooms. Carl is a lead litigator on the federal case brought by Lambda Legal against the Trump administration for trying to prevent trans and non-binary people from obtaining accurate U.S. passports.
0: We all should be concerned about what happens to the most marginalized people in our communities. I think people outside the LGBTQ plus community should be especially concerned about the way that this administration has weaponized its rhetoric and zeroed in with precision towards the rights of LGBTQ plus people, because if they can do it to this so-called disfavored group, there's very little stopping them from doing it to many more people. In some respects, LGBTQ plus people are the canary in the coal mine of our democracy. Where our rights and protections go, so go those of many other people.
1: Which brings me to the question of sports, which is everywhere in U.S. culture. The Supreme Court is hearing a case.
2: On the docket today, high-stakes arguments about whether states can ban transgender athletes from competing in girls' and women's sports teams.
1: So what is this case, and what are you expecting might happen, and what do you think the repercussions will be?
0: So Lambda Legal and the ACLU have litigated for several years now, BPJ versus West Virginia Board of Education and several other defendants. And we began representing our client, BPJ, back when she was 11, who was open about being transgender and who wanted to play school sports just like all of her friends. And that's really what's at the heart of this case. And yes, it is now up in front of the Supreme Court. And it asks the question, what really is at the heart of Title IX? Does Title IX really stand for equal access, equal participation, regardless of a person's sex? Or is it only when a school decides a person's sex or thinks it is appropriate or what have you? And we've marshaled all of that behind the humanity of a trans girl. And she is withstanding a great deal of harassment and attacks, all for just being herself and for wanting to reap the same benefits of school sports as any of her peers.
1: So I'm going to share something that recently happened to me with my family in Mexico. A cousin of mine who's older used a term that I didn't understand. And then I was like, oh, this is an insult to the gay and queer community. And I stopped him right there. And I said, primo, you cannot use that term. And when you use terms like that in a family setting, it is disruptive and it's an insult. How can people be good allies to your community now?
0: I just want to say thank you so much, Maria, for taking the time to call in your family member, to call in your primo and say, hey, you're creating an environment where people don't feel welcome, where people do not feel like they want to be their full selves. No one would do that to you. So please think twice before you do that. Connecting with our friends and family about these issues, about issues impacting LGBTQ plus people in the United States and around the world is as important, in my view, as any court case. Because as my friend Chase Strangio at the ACLU said recently, our legal arguments didn't change.
3: What fundamentally changed was people's understanding of connection to the demands, the humanity, the tangible experience of gay people. And it was a massive shift, and it had taken decades.
0: And that comes through things like what you did with your primo. It comes through conversations, relationships. It comes from talking about our experiences in our lives and connecting authentically with others around us. That's really the way that we continue to move forward in our fight for LGBTQ plus equality.
1: So as a country, your words about how we should be reflecting on the 10 years since the Pulse massacre.
0: It's hard not to say that it's a somber moment. I text my friends on the anniversary every year, and we mark it and we mourn. I hope that the people who were lost to the Pulse massacre, I hope that if they were here, they would feel proud of what we have done in their name, which is try to change the world, to make it a different and better place, a place where something like Pulse would be impossible. I know we're not there yet. I know we have much work to do. You know, I think that the next 10 years for me are charting a course where we continue to move forward in the fight for LGBTQ plus equality remembering always and taking with us those we have lost far too soon.
1: Carl Charles, thank you so much for joining me on Latino USA.
0: Thank you so much, Maria.
1: That was Carl Charles, an attorney with Lambda Legal. And our hearts go out to all of those who lost loved ones at Pulse and also to the survivors.

0: And dear listener, we're going to switch gears significantly now and take you to 1960s in New York City. We're doing this with a podcast called Our Thing, The Birth of Salsa in Nueva York. And guess who the host is? None other than the Oscar and Emmy nominated actress and resident New Yorkerican, Rosie Perez. Our new podcast is made by our own Futuro Studios. It goes deep into the story of the legends behind the music and Fania Records, the rebellious, seductive, and political music label that defined the salsa movement. So I'm going to leave you here with our host, Rosie Perez, for an excerpt from episode 1, Fania Takes Nueva York. Enjoy it.
1: There's a pretty legendary concert from 1973.
2: Saludando, señores!
1: It was at a venue you had to have to think you could play.
3: Yankee Stadium at that time could hold 55,000, as I remember.
1: Yankee Stadium. Initially, this concert was supposed to attract a modest crowd.
3: I said, how many people you expect? He said, yeah, we'll get 8,000 people.
4: Everybody said we're crazy for doing Yankee Stadium.
1: Crazy because who the hell reserves a 50,000-seat venue for 8,000 people? Stadiums were reserved for big, big shows. I mean, only a few years before this, the Beatles played Shea Stadium.
5: Here are the Beatles.
1: But there was a boutique music label in New York City. And, well, they had... These were underdogs from a forgotten corner of the city, El Barrio and the Bronx, making a new kind of explosive music fusion. This genre they were calling salsa. And that little boutique label, it was called
6: Fania Records.
7: Fania Records.
4: Fania Records. I was sitting there with Jerry at 5:30 and there was nobody there.
1: At first, it seemed Fania Records bet on Yankee Stadium wouldn't pay off.
4: And we didn't have great ticket sales, and we put a lot of money into that.
1: But they had something in their corner, or someone.
8: Ladies and gentlemen, here they are!
1: Or several someones.
8: The world's greatest black musicians!
1: The Justice League of Salsa. I was 9 years old at the time, but that was old enough to know the names of these legends.
9: Willie Carlyle!
1: The sounds of Willie Colon and Hector Lavoe were blasting at my family parties before this show ever happened.
9: Larry, Paulo, Danny Pacheco.
1: These were the superheroes of salsa.
9: Conde, Rodriguez, Miranda.
1: You really think only 8,000 people were going to show up to watch them when the Latinos in the city had grown exponentially?
9: Vicky,
1: Moreno. I please.
3: Little did he or I know that there was going to be 42,000 people there.
1: On stage that night, the best percussion players of that time, Mongo Santa Maria and Ray Barreto,

0: gray barreto was in a white button-up shirt open just enough to show off his chest. At one point, he takes the conga drum and starts banging it on the ground. Johnny Pacheco, one of Fania co-owners and director, is dancing while he's conducting. He can't contain himself. Like every person on that stage is dancing. It's electric, as if the drums possess the people. And the crowd, who was sitting in the stadium seats, wanted to see their superheroes up close. They wanted to be on stage. Timbalero, Nicky Marrero, remembers that moment.
1: And all of a sudden, I saw the public that was sitting in the bleachers coming down. It was like ants coming into the grounds. And they were coming closer and closer and closer and closer.
0: Fania Records co-owner Jerry Masucci had made a deal with the stadium that prohibited the crowds from getting on the field, or the label would lose their deposit. But the crowd didn't give a f*** about any agreement.
2: I could see them coming down from the loge, down and down.
0: Thousands of people swarmed the field.
3: The groundskeeper goes over to the AC distribution panel, and he's pulling out the power to the stage.
0: The sound guy, Bernie Fox, did his best to keep the concert going as the groundskeepers threatened to shut it down.
3: This is all live, and the thing is flashing, you know, there's sparks, and the sound system goes, and it turns into what sounds like a kazoo.
0: The show no one thought would draw a crowd took over Yankee Stadium. Not only did the fans rush the field, they jumped on the stage and took whatever wasn't nailed to the ground. Someone waved a giant Puerto Rican flag. It was nuts. Fania Mania. Little record label that people called crazy for booking Yankee Stadium proved everyone wrong. Nicky Marrero recalls.
1: It was the first time in my life that I felt Yankee Stadium. Where can you go after this?
0: My work has always lived at the intersection of movement, film, and cultural storytelling. But before the recognitions or the titles, I was just a girl in Brooklyn, listening to salsa music. As a New Yorkan, I sometimes questioned if I was Puerto Rican enough for the motherland. Salsa reminded me that identity is not just inherited, it is created, lived, celebrated, and it was born and raised right here on the streets of New York City. So, that's where we're gonna start. Episode 1. Fania takes Nueva York.
4: Nueva York!
0: From Brooklyn to the Bronx, music has always been a part of New York City's heartbeat. Coming from windows, people's cars, family parties, check, check, and check. The hi-fi was up and bumping the latest tune. People would bring over their favorite records and share their latest finds. For our family, that usually included artists from Fania Records, the Motown of Latin music. You know them.
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0: These artists were the soundtrack to our lives. And they were here in New York City. Because if you wanted to make music, New York was where you came to make it. And the 60s was a time of change. Change in music, change in politics, change in culture. Aurora Flores is a Puerto Rican journalist and writer who once worked for Fania Records and grew up in New York City.
13: The 60s was a big shift from big band, from mambo, from rumba and merengue, to charanga, to pachanga. In 1960, when the whole world was doing twists, New York Latinos were doing pachanga.
0: And don't forget, rock and roll was also taking over in the 60s. Young people in the U.S. used rock and roll to rebel.
13: American kids rejected the big band music of their parents. They out and out rejected and embraced rock and roll. We didn't do that. We respected our parents' Puerto Rican music. We respected the Cuban music. But then we mixed it up with our music, our influences, with jazz, with rock, with what was going on, with English. And we called it salsa.
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4: 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No te vayas.
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4: It's Latino USA. I'm Maria Hinojosa. We've been hearing an excerpt of the first episode of a new series by our own Futuro Studios. The host, Rosie Perez, is telling us the story of the Motown of Salsa, Fania Records. It's the 1960s, and Latino youth were taking the music of their parents and adapting it to what they were feeling in those moments. And at that time, the dance craze was the pachanga, a new kind of dance. Rosie Perez is going to pick up the story now from Our Thing, the birth of salsa in Nueva York.
0: The pachanga. It's kind of like salsa to the naked eye, but more funky, more street. Often involves a pañuelo and some jumping. Huepa!
5: The thing that came up was the pachanga.
0: This is musician Johnny Pacheco speaking to author Mary Kent for her book, Salsa Talks.
5: It was number one. I started the dance and the charanga craze.
0: Let me tell you more about Johnny, because he's one of the main characters in this whole story. Juan Azarias Pacheco Nipping, a.k.a. Johnny Pacheco, was born in the Dominican Republic and was exposed to music young.
5: My father was a band leader. He used to have Orquesta Santa Cecilia, which was the number one orchestra in that era.
0: His father, renowned band leader and clarinetist, gifted him a harmonica one year, and that was that.
5: The first instrument that I got was a harmonica that was given to me. By the time I was about seven, I was playing merengues already.
0: Johnny's family fled the Dominican Republic because of the infamous dictator, Rafael Trujillo. The Pacheco family did not sympathize with the dictator. And if you weren't down with Trujillo, it was very easy to turn up missing. So Johnny's father worked tirelessly to get his family out of the country, finally able to bring Johnny over to New York City when he was 11. After going through the public school system, he eventually studied percussion at Juilliard, the world-renowned music school. By the late 50s, Johnny was gaining traction with his orchestra, Pacheco y su Charanga.
5: I was trying to get the group recorded. I never gave up. So I went in the studio and I did a demo. Nobody wanted it. They say that's the crap. He's going to die. Forget about that.
13: Then comes Alegre Records. Al Santiago.
5: Al Santiago came in and he says, you want to record, kid? I'll give you a contract.
10: Al Santiago was a record producer who started Alegre Records, a.k.a. Casa Alegre, out of the Bronx.
13: Al Santiago was the first one to record these guys when nobody else would record them.
10: Johnny also trusted Al Santiago. His first album with the label, Pacheco y Su Charanga, was a hit. In one of his early songs, he repeats Akuyuye, Akuyuye, an African term meaning joy or happiness. The percussion is the backbone, still marking that clave, ba, ba, ba, ba, ba, with a cowbell marking the mambo section. The whole song is a party. And mark my word, it made you want to dance. Mucho swing. Johnny was a genius. He could play everything well. He had refined playing percussion at Juilliard. But thanks to that, he also played clarinet, violin, and one of his signatures, the flute.
3: Pacheco was incredibly knowledgeable about music.
10: That's Bernie Fox, one of Fania's original sound engineers. You heard him up top.
3: If Pacheco had to overdub a maraca part or a guido part on a live recording, he didn't have to look at music. If once he heard the music once, he knew all the breaks, he knew all the everything, and he would just go and play it.
10: There was nothing Johnny couldn't do. So, anyway, back to Alegre. After that initial honeymoon phase ended, Johnny realized something was amiss at the label.
11: We were selling records and the money wasn't coming in. They were spending money like it was going out of style. And that really ticked me off.
10: So Johnny Pacheco decided he would leave Alegre for bigger dreams, as he told Aurora Flores in an interview.
11: Then I wanted to have the best orchestra ever, getting all the best musicians, putting them together.
10: And by this time, Johnny, he was a star. His record had been a hit.
13: This record at that time sold over 100,000 copies.
10: Making sure you heard that right. 100,000 copies in 1961. This is not streaming sales or digital downloads. This was pushing music on the radio and physical albums sold without any of the modern tools to get your name out there. Think about that. Johnny was huge, but his personal life was suffering.
13: He was getting divorced at the time.
10: Johnny needed a divorce lawyer.
13: His divorce lawyer was Jerry Masucci.
5: The star at a party.
10: That's Jerry Masucci, the other central character of our story. He speaks here to author Mary Kent for her book, Salsa Talks.
12: He was with Alegre at the time, record. He was unhappy.
10: Johnny met Jerry about the divorce, but soon the two hit it off when they talked about their mutual love for Latin music.
2: He's a very charming guy, Jerry. You know, very charming.
10: This is Alex Masucci, who you heard from earlier, who is also Jerry's younger brother.
2: And he was really a jock, you know, he was always playing ball.
10: Jerry and Alex grew up in Brooklyn, New York. Their parents were immigrants from Italy. And Alex remembers that even as a kid, Jerry loved Latin music.
2: When I was a kid, we shared a bed. So he would come home and he'd put on Latin music. And I'd say to myself, you know, how come I don't understand? How does he understand this? What is it? Who is this guy? Why is he listening to this?
10: Before he was a divorce lawyer or a cop, Jerry was in the Navy, and the Navy sent him to Cuba.
12: I worked in Havana. So I went to school in Mexico. I was always sort of had a feeling for Latin things.
10: Jerry got back to New York and tried to find his way.
2: He was the youngest cop on the force. He became a cop on his 21st birthday. Jerry was always trying to start businesses. You know, he was always trying something. And then Jerry met Johnny.
10: Johnny Pacheco, who happened to need a divorce and who also happened to be one of the hottest Latin musicians of the time. And then it became official. Here's Jerry again.
12: Johnny said, I'm going to start a record with him. So we became partners.
10: Jerry had teamed up with Johnny to create Bonnia Records, a new label that they said would be favorable to musicians, one that would be like a family.
2: My mother and father gave me the money to do the album, which was a lot of money for them to give. You know, they were making $28 a week.
10: The Masucci's mom gave them $2,500 and they were off. Johnny would serve as musical director and Jerry would handle the business side, even if at first that was a work in progress.
2: He didn't know anything about the music business. You know, they opened up a phone book.
12: I got the Yellow Pages out and called up the recording studio and jacket place, label place, and we made a record.
10: Together, Johnny and Jerry, Jerry and Johnny, a real dynamic duo.
2: Johnny is probably one of the most talented showmen in the history of the business, an incredible songwriter, fabulous flute player, and a wonderful guy, you know? I mean, I don't think either one of them could have done it without each other, period.
14: Jerry was a true fan of the music. He really got into the music big time.
10: Javier Verne, a popular music producer and musician.
14: Fania, the name Fania is a coffee shop in Cuba where a lot of guys went to hang out.
10: There's some debate about that name. Johnny stuck by his version in many interviews that the name came from a Cuban song called Fania Funche, originally written by Reynaldo Bolaños. He also said that there was a Cuban group called Fania.
5: It was a group of individuals in Cuba that they had this club, and it was for good players only. And the name attracted me so much, I put Fania. Instead of Fania, Fania. I said, this will sound not only good to the Spanish, but to Americans. They would say Fania Records.
10: Whatever the reason, the name Fania stuck. I'll take it. So, the two co-founders now have a name, some producers, and a couple of artists. Bonnia Records was up and running. Sort of.
2: There were so many record labels on 10th Avenue, you know, just in storefronts. And we were basically in a broom closet in Jerry's law office, you know? You know, we didn't sell a lot of records.
10: Cañonazo was the first of Pacheco's albums released on the new Bonnia label. With 11 dance tunes, this marked the beginning of an era. They didn't even have space to store the LPs. Remember, we're talking about physical products, giant, heavy boxes. A team of two, they would deliver the records, sometimes out of the back of Johnny's own car. One person to watch the car and one to deliver the merchandise. If you know New York City, you know parking was a even back then. Here's Johnny Pacheco again.
5: I used to do Monday, Wednesday, and Friday. And Jerry used to do Tuesday, Thursday, and Saturday. We used to get in my car and put all the records. We used to go to every store delivering our own records.
10: Despite Johnny already being a pretty big deal, here he was in the middle of winter distributing records himself. And people got a kick out of it.
11: It was cold like hell, and my nose was running. And one guy said, look where Pacheco lined up, he's making deliveries. And he took out a dollar bill and gave it to me. And I took it.
15: Every cent that came in, we put it back into the business.
10: All of that paid off because the public took notice. Here's Jerry.
12: And it just all came together. I was expecting another record. And we found new guys. And all of a sudden, bingo.
10: Jerry and Johnny were able to get it played on the radio because Jerry was well-connected through his day job as a lawyer and a cop, and Johnny knew all the DJs. Between the two of them, they knew everyone. The public was into what they were selling because it was different. Because like we said earlier, the demographics were changing. Aurora remembers the first time she noticed the change.
13: So I'm listening to Symphony Sid one night, and I hear a conga. I hear a lot of music, but I'm hearing this guy. But I'm saying, wait a minute, he's not singing about the farm. He's not singing about the chicken and the rooster. He's singing about the projects. He's singing about riots. He's singing about us.
10: This new generation of kids, dubbed the sneaker generation, was ready for change in society and in music, but with the flavor they grew up listening to at home. By 1966, the Palladium shuttered its doors and Fania Records was poised to take the city by storm. But, as the saying goes, the road to hell is paved with good intentions. Coming up this season...
2: That night at the Cheetah, they just played unbelievable.
16: Horace Levy is somebody you didn't mess with, you know. Wanted things his way, if they were legal or not.
17: Our rhythm is directly African. We cannot continue to act as if this is just Latin music. This is African music.
13: La Lupe was the queen of Latin soul, different from Celia.
18: Why is it, Jerry, that you promote the commercial bands? Why aren't you promoting the black bands?
19: Fania is making money in every direction.
20: Johnny was very hurt because Johnny trusted him.
21: If you sold 100, that was unheard of. We sold millions.
22: 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I never made nothing up.
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4: 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The Latino USA team also includes Roxana Aguirre, Luis Luna, Glorimar Márquez, Julieta Martinelli, Monica Morales Garcia, and Adriana Rodriguez. Benile Ramirez and I are executive producers. I'm your host, Maria Hinojosa. 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
29: 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I'm John Donvan. 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
30: This is Embodied from PRX and WUNC. I'm Anita Rao. Sadie Dingfelder spent decades not recognizing people who knew her and not knowing why. In her late 30s, she found an explanation. She is face blind.
31: If you could beam into my brain, I think that it actually would look super weird to a neurotypical person because your brain actually forces faces into sort of a template in order to analyze them. And my face template, or the system for mapping faces to that template, is glitchy.
30: Today on Embodied, how that discovery led Sadie to rewrite a lot of her past and come to a new understanding of her brain. Plus, her husband joins the conversation to talk about how they've navigated all of this in their marriage. All of that is just ahead on Embodied.
0: Live from NPR News in Washington, I'm Janine Herbst. Iran fired missiles toward Israel, triggering sirens in the north. It marks the first such attack since a fragile ceasefire took effect in early April, and it threatens ongoing efforts to negotiate an end to the war. Tehran says it's in response to Israel attacking a suburb of Beirut earlier today, despite a ceasefire with Lebanon that Tehran called a red line and in defiance of Washington's request days ago for Israel to stand down. NPR's Jane Arraf has more from Beirut.
1: The attack hit an apartment building in Beirut's southern suburbs where Iran-backed Hezbollah has offices. Israel said without providing evidence that it was a Hezbollah command center. Iran's National Security Commission said it would deliver a, quote, painful response overnight to Israel in retaliation. Iran has tied a ceasefire in Lebanon to a wider peace agreement with the U.S. Jane Arraf, NPR News, Tyre, Lebanon.
0: Ukraine's President Volodymyr Zelensky met with British Prime Minister Keir Starmer, French President Emmanuel Macron, and German Chancellor Friedrich Merz in London. NPR's Polina Litvinova reports they talked about the situation on the battlefield and Europe's role in peace talks.
3: According to Zelensky, Russia has been losing more than 30,000 soldiers, including killed and wounded, for 5 months in a row. Russia is not winning on the battlefield, he wrote on social media. But Kyiv still needs allies' help to protect its skies from Russian ballistic missiles. Strengthening Ukrainian air defense was one of the main topics during the talks. Another one was diplomacy. Zelensky believes Europe must be at the negotiating table, but its position, quote, should be strong. Polina Litvinova, NPR News, Kyiv.
0: The Senate passed a $70 billion bill last week to fund ICE and Customs Border Patrol for the remainder of President Trump's term, and it now heads to the House this week, where it's expected to pass. NPR's Eric McDaniel has more.
5: They're certainly accomplishing a big goal. 3 years of funding through the rest of Trump's term will insulate immigration enforcement from a lot of political pressure, right? They can't hold funding back. And mass deportations were a central campaign talking point for Trump. But it took basically 6 months to get here, and they weren't quiet. Public opinion started to turn on immigration enforcement after federal agents killed two American citizens in Minnesota early in the year. And Democrats, of course, shut down the agency that oversees immigration enforcement for months in a failed effort to secure reforms like body cameras and limits on face covering, stuff like that.
0: NPR's Eric McDaniel. The U.S. Tsunami Warning System issued tsunami threats for the Philippines and neighboring Indonesia after a powerful magnitude 7.8 earthquake struck off Mindanao in the southern Philippines. This according to the U.S. Geological Survey. This is NPR. In Ohio, police in Toledo are still searching for the gunman who opened fire near a busy street festival yesterday, wounding 12 people. All were hospitalized, and police say they are in stable condition. Videos posted to social media show people running at the sound of gunfire and medics tending to the wounded in a park filled with event tents and food trucks. There's no word on a motive. Former Republican Senator Bob Packwood died today. He was 93 years old. The moderate from Oregon, who championed women's rights, was also forced to resign after 20 women alleged sexual misconduct. NPR's Jordan Marie Smith has more.
6: Republican Bob Packwood was a controversial figure in American politics. While some saw him as a policy advocate for women's advancement, 20 women accused him of misconduct. Packwood spent 3 years under investigation by the bipartisan Senate Select Committee on Ethics. He eventually resigned in 1995. For years, the senator from Oregon was seen as a feminist ally in the Republican Party. Packwood's private life and his public policy called his record into question. Senator Packwood died in Rancho Mirage, California, at 93. Jordan Marie Smith, NPR News.
0: In basketball, the NBA Finals move to Madison Square Garden in New York tomorrow night. The New York Knicks beat the San Antonio Spurs in the first two games, and security will be heightened at the Garden tomorrow night because President Trump is expected to attend. U.S. futures contracts are trading in mixed territory this hour. I'm Janine Herbst, NPR News.
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7: The race to control the Senate heats up with Texas Republicans choosing a candidate who has been impeached. 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He is frustrated with President Trump's anti-weaponization fund. I'm David Green. Hope you will join Mo Lathy, Sarah Isger, and me for the next Left, Right, and Center.
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30: This is Embodied, our show about sex, relationships, and your health. I'm Anita Rao. We've all had that experience. You're at a party or your local coffee shop, and someone approaches you. They're smiling, waving, maybe even saying your name, and you have no idea who they are. You're drawing a blank. You might try to pretend that you remember them, but a look of non-recognition has already danced its way across your face. For Sadie Dingfelder, that experience is a near daily occurrence.
31: So just by looking, I'm really never 100% sure who anyone is. For me, it's always a percentage.
30: Sadie is a reporter and author of the book, Do I Know You? Sadie has prosopagnosia, better known as face blindness. It's a neurological condition that affects about 2% of the population and makes it difficult for those folks to recognize faces, even those of close friends and family. For much of her life, Sadie didn't know that she experienced the world differently from those around her. But starting in her late 30s, a series of events led her to some diagnoses that clarified what she'd been living with.
31: It's not that I figured out I was struggling. What I really figured out was other people are not struggling.
30: One of the first big aha moments was during a run-of-the-mill errand with her husband.
31: I was in a grocery store and I lost track of my husband, Steve, for a minute. And when I found him, he was in like the snack aisle filling our cart with lots of stuff he doesn't usually buy. And for whatever reason, I plucked out a jar of generic peanut butter and I said, "Since when do you buy generic?" And Steve looked back at me and he was horrified, like horrified, terrified. And whatever would scare this giant man, like, had me a little concerned, too. So I like literally looked over my shoulder and then I was like, nothing was there. And I realized Steve was scared of me because it was not Steve. It was just some dude who was Steve shaped and wearing a really similar jacket. So after that, I find Steve at the checking out and I said, "You won't believe what happened." And Steve was like, "Actually, I totally believe it because this stuff happens to you all the time." And then that was my second clue that maybe this was something to pay attention to. And then on the car ride home, I was just like, I think that like maybe I should do some Googling or something. It just occurred to me suddenly for the first time that there might be something unusual or wrong with my brain.
30: So what are some of the kind of day-to-day experiences that face blindness made difficult that you'd sort of just normalized as like, that's just how things are. That's the way life works.
31: I think neurotypical people, when they look at faces, you guys generally are 100% sure of who that person is, like a lot of the time, or they look familiar and you don't know for sure who they are. But like, for me, it's always, even if it's Steve, I'm like, I'm only 95% sure that's Steve until he's talking to me, basically. I'm really never 100% sure who anyone is. And I'm always open to revision, too. So if someone thinks, like, says something weird or surprising, I'm like, oh, this is not who I thought they were.
30: So it's not that, like, the details of his face are fuzzy. You can see them clearly, but it's like they just don't kind of hang together.
31: Yeah, I think it's pretty subtle. Like, if you could beam into my brain, I think that it actually would look super weird to a neurotypical person because your brain actually forces faces into sort of a template in order to analyze them. And my face template or the system for mapping faces to that template is glitchy. But in terms of the sharpness of the features, like, a lot of people try to depict face blindness by showing a blur over faces. But that's not literally at all what we're seeing. We see everything looks just as sharp. And actually, if you want to experience a face that is not configurally working for you, all you have to do is turn a face, like a celebrity face, upside down. And that gives you a little taste of what it's like to be face blind, I think.
0: It's so hard for me to imagine that you didn't know that this was different until your late 30s. Like, how had you made sense of your experience of the world up until that point?
31: I think I just believed a lot of different things that weren't necessarily true, but they all kind of worked together to make sense of my world. So, number one, I thought that I was a little bit famous or like highly memorable. So, yeah, because everyone knew who I was. I didn't know who they were. And so I was like, I guess I'm just very interesting. And then what I found out, what made me finally realize that about myself is when I talked to a super recognizer. So they're like the opposite of me and they almost never forget a face. And I talked to my friend who's a super recognizer and he said he grew up feeling a little bit forgettable or unimportant because he knew who everyone was and no one knew who he was from his perspective.
0: So you felt a little famous, but also like you struggled to watch movies, right? Because if a character got a haircut or like changed their outfit, you wouldn't recognize who they are. So how did you make sense of that?
31: You know what? I think that I have the gift of not comparing myself to other people very often. So I just, again, assumed that everyone was just guessing most of the time. And then when I reflected on it, even a little bit, I would just be like, well, I don't like movies because movies are dumb. Like, I'm smart. I like books or something like that.
0: How about like your parents or teachers or anyone in school? Like, did anyone ever flag like, huh, Sadie, is this like, are you experiencing something different? Or did anyone ever flag anything?
31: I mean, every so often I would make a mistake or do something weird enough to get me sent down to like a psychologist's office. But once I was down there, I would ace all the tests that they had. And so they were just like, she's fine. She's just weird. And they'd send me back upstairs.
0: So it seems like there are a lot of people that are kind of walking through the world who have something like what you have, face blindness, but don't have a diagnosis. Is that right?
31: Most people who are face blind, like millions of people, have literally no idea that they're face blind. If they are more reflective, then they probably think that they're like socially awkward or possibly autistic, though they might be autistic because people who are autistic are face blind at about 30% of the time, whereas in the normal population, it's like 2.5%.
0: Okay. So you are in your 30s, you were aware of this term of face blindness. You'd read an article written by Oliver Sacks, who's face blind. This article planted a seed for you. You have experiences like you have in the grocery store with your husband. And at the time, you're working at the Washington Post magazine, your reporter, and you decide to sign yourself up for a Harvard study to test the extent of your face blindness. And you kind of pitch this to your editor as like, I'm going to report on the process, what face blindness is. I probably don't really have it, but it's going to be a good story either way.
31: Yeah.
0: And then you got the results. What did you learn?
31: Yeah, I thought that I was going to be just like a little below average. Like I had a good sense that I was below average, but I was completely shocked when the Harvard researcher called me up and told me I was like, I think he said that I was their worst or among their very worst people coming in. So at first I felt totally numb, which I know is bad, right? Like just from experience, I'm like, uh-oh, I'm going to start crying. And then I felt like a little burning sensation in my nose. And I was like in the newsroom at the Washington Post and I'm like weeping about I don't even know what. And I just went home and I took a nap. I didn't even tell my boss I was leaving. I just left. And then I think I texted her or something. So, whoa, it was a crazy day. I was so overwhelmed. I'm glad that happened at the end of the day.
0: What do you think was overwhelming? Like, what were the feelings communicating?
31: Well, at the moment, I was just like so sad and I really didn't understand why. Because my life is great. But what I was sad for was my past self, I realized later. Because when I was a kid, I really struggled to make friends. And I assumed, I think incorrectly, that it was because there was something about me that was just unlikable. And so I just was so lonely.
0: So you think back to your kid self and like you just thought that you were lonely, but maybe you were making friends and then not
9: recognizing them the next day and so weren't developing those friendships? Or what did you kind of start to piece together about how this had affected your childhood?
31: It's affected my childhood in so many ways all at once. It's like this huge invisible force that I couldn't even see, but that is as omnipresent as gravity, I feel like. And so for one thing, I only have ever made friends with very distinctive looking people. I mean, good friends. Like, in order to get out of the how's the weather conversation zone, you have to be able to recognize someone more than once. And, you know, and I can't always even recognize someone more than once within the same cocktail party. And well, this one time, I

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1: This woman passes me and she's like, "Hey, Sadie." And I said, "Hey." And it was this very like sort of weak sauce, like like dismissive hello. And so when we were done grocery shopping, my dad, like not very sensitively, was like, "Why didn't you talk to your friend in the grocery store?" And I said, "Oh, like, who was that? I had no idea who it was." And he said, "You know, you don't have to know who people are to talk to them. Just fake it. Just ask them about themselves and they'll think you're the most interesting person ever." And I was like, "Oh, well, that's like a good life hack." And I took it back to school and all of a sudden I was truly like the most popular person. I was elected house president. I had no idea who anyone was. I was still lonely, but I was doing great socially.
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4: If you are born on U.S. soil, under the Constitution, you are a U.S. citizen. 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I'm John Donvan. Should America end birthright citizenship, or would doing so be a mistake? That's this week on Open to Debate.
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5: The race to control the Senate heats up with Texas Republicans choosing a candidate who has been impeached. Plus, the Pope warned us about the dangers of AI, and we will answer a listener's question. He is frustrated with President Trump's anti-weaponization fund. I'm David Green. Hope you will join Mo Lathy, Sarah Isger, and me for the next Left, Right, and Center.
0: Left, Right, and Center. 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
2: This is Embodied. I'm Anita Rao. Facial recognition is a capacity most of us are born with. In fact, our brains have a dedicated region just for this purpose.
1: Basically, there's a chunk of brain that's about the size of an almond above each of your ears called the fusiform face area, and it processes faces, and that is its specialty.
2: That's Sadie Dingfelder, a science journalist who is face blind. While a neurotypical adult brain processes faces instantly and holistically, Sadie's brain doesn't. Some people develop face blindness after a brain injury, but the majority of folks who have it are born with it. And like Sadie, may go much of their life without knowing they're perceiving the world differently. Early in Sadie's journey of discovery, even her own father was skeptical.
1: I said to my dad, "I think I might be face blind." And he said, "You're not face blind. You're just not trying," something like that. Classic boomer response. And the thing is, he's not wrong, right? Because when I started to pay attention to myself, I did notice that I don't look at faces all that much. And I'm not actually trying to memorize faces. I'm looking everywhere else because that's where I actually get helpful
2: cues.
1: Information. I'm memorizing people's clothes and their hair, especially their hair. And their glasses, basically. So my dad was observing something that was real. And I feel like it wasn't until a year after I'd finished my book that my dad actually believed me. And I feel like I saw it happen in real time where he said, "You know what? You are face blind."
2: Did your dad feel like guilty at all for having dismissed those sentiments when you were younger?
1: Once I feel like my dad sort of really started to understand that my brain is different than other people's, he started

0: coming up with reasons for why it was his fault somehow. He starts confessing. He's like crying and confessing that like he dropped me one time when I
1: No.
0: was like 3. And I'm like, listen, Dad, this stuff was showing up earlier. Like, we have documented evidence, so you really don't have to feel guilty about dropping me when I was 3. But yes, parental guilt. Whoa, that's intense stuff.
1: So we've been talking about some of the emotional impact of learning about this diagnosis, but you are a reporter. Your reporter brain was on this whole time. And so you started looking at some of the science behind what was happening in your brain. And one of the things that was so wild to me that I learned while reading your book is that the ability to recognize faces happens in a totally different part of our brain than from where we recognize objects. It's not like everything we see comes in and goes through the same filter. So tell me about that. Like, what's going on in the brain that helps us recognize people?
0: It's so wild. So people like me who have prosopagnosia, face blindness, our only problem is recognizing faces. It is not recognizing emotions or recognizing gaze direction or estimating attractiveness or gender, age, anything like that. We can do all of that. What we can't do very well is match faces with identities of human beings.
1: And it's human beings. Like, there are people who can distinguish like sheep faces from one another, but can't distinguish human faces.
0: Yeah, and but that's like a bit of a mystery. And so this Englishman had a stroke, and not recognizing his friends was excruciatingly embarrassing to him. So he retired to the countryside, where he, in the words of the case study, he acquired a flock of sheep, and he found that he could tell the difference between his sheep by their faces. And so some researchers tried to see if he could tell the difference between a new set of sheep, and he was able to, but he couldn't learn the identities of human faces. So his stroke had actually hit his fusiform face area and not his sheep face area, wherever that was.
1: So what are the theories about why humans have evolved to have such distinct faces and put so much kind of brain energy into remembering them?
0: So it turns out that most animal faces are actually pretty similar to one another. Like, all penguins really do look alike. But once you hit primates, and especially the great apes, you start getting so much variety in faces, because we live in these very complex societies where you have to remember your relationship to other people over quite a long period of time. So if someone like lied and cheated to you, like 20 years ago, you need to be able to identify that person today if they show up in your, hunter-gatherer tribe, if you come across that person. So, and then humans, of all the apes, we seem to be extra super face focused, and we just have so much variability across different faces, and we are just absolutely locked onto faces at birth, most of us, and are obsessed with faces. This is why there's something called face pareidolia. You see faces where there are not faces, like in a car or in a outlet, because from an evolutionary standpoint, it's much worse to miss a face than to see a face that actually isn't there. That's why
1: So
0: we see faces
1: interesting.
0: in the moon. Yeah, it's
1: I
0: so
1: always see
0: wild.
1: them in red peppers. I don't know
0: Yes, they look like they're screaming, those so
1: why.
0: sad red peppers. I can't even cut them anymore.
1: So I want to go back to this kind of journey of discovery that you were on. So you get this diagnosis of face blindness. You continue to kind of report and research on your own brain, and you confirm two more major differences in how you experience the world. One is that you are stereo blind. You can't see depth well. And the
0: Yeah.
1: other is that you have aphantasia, which is like you don't have a mind's eye. You can't create mental imagery in your brain. So could you kind of paint us a visual picture of how these two things impact how you literally see the world?
0: Yeah. So, I mean, again, like, if you could beam into my conscious lived experience, I think that you would be like, "Oh my God, everything has collapsed. There's no space in between things anymore." It's almost like if you imagine like silhouette paper cutouts layered on top of each other. I think I see things in planes, like close up, medium distance, and far away, whereas neurotypical people can actually have a palpable sense of space between objects. So the canonical example here is trees. People who are stereo blind but learn to see in 3D as adults have weird experiences with trees, because all of a sudden what looked like just an impossible to understand tangle of branches becomes a gorgeous three-dimensional sculpture in space. And one woman I talked to, she was scared by the trees. She felt like they were reaching out to her. They were too freaky. And so she actually went back to just seeing out of one eye at a time because she couldn't deal with the trees.
1: Wow. Okay. So then in terms of aphantasia, how does that impact you?
0: This is so wild because it's an internal experience. So for my entire life, you know, language has this magical ability to paper over differences. So people would say things referring to mental imagery, and I just assumed they were being quite poetic. If someone said, I mean, like counting sheep, for instance, to go to sleep, I didn't understand that some people could actually imagine little fluffy sheep jumping over a little fence and counting them. But I have friends who claim that they do this. But even though they're very good friends who I don't think are lying to me, I still would have assumed that this was a problem in what they call a metacognitive error. Either they're not describing their inner experience accurately, or I'm not understanding it accurately. Because at the core, it's very, very hard / impossible to imagine an inner experience that's so different from yours, that you've never experienced anything like. And I have never had any sort of mental imagery ever. Like, I've never seen anything besides the insides of my own eyelids when I close my eyes.
1: Hmm.
0: And so for me to really believe that other people can conjure up little almost hallucinations that are stable, that they can sometimes manipulate, that sometimes can even compete with the real world in terms of intensity. For some people, those are called the people with hyperphantasia. I wouldn't have believed it, except I saw the research. The research, that there's this whole new sort of area of study where scientists are trying to find or triangulate subjective experience objectively. And the way they're doing this is, so for instance, people who can't visualize, like me, we can read terrifying things and it doesn't show up in our bodily responses. So we don't get sweaty or stressed out when we read about a shark attack. But people who are visualizers, just regular visualizers, their heart rate increases and they get sweaty and stressed out. Also, your pupils contract in response, not mine, but yours, if you're neurotypical, contract in response to imagined light. But mine do not if I try.
1: So there's this real like emotional connection here between aphantasia and
0: memory,
1: or a real connection between aphantasia and, yeah, and emotions and memory. And for you, it like has meant that some experiences in your life, like a breakup, are totally different because you're not holding on to a mental image of a person in the same way. Tell me about that and like how it's affected your romantic life.
0: I think that I can be very slow to learn from experience. So on one hand, I don't hold grudges very well, because I believe that grudges have to be supported by emotion. Like, you have to be able to rekindle some of that anger or whatever, a sense of betrayal, whatever it was. If you can't tap back into that emotion, what is keeping you from dropping the grudge, right? And so there'll be people that have like repeatedly harmed me in the same exact way. And then I'll say to Steve, you know, so-and-so did X. And he'll be like, yeah, so-and-so does X to you every, like about twice, like about once every 5 years or something. And I'll be like, oh, right. Yeah. So I don't know. That wasn't a very good description. But a better one is, I mean, and this was a very positive experience, I feel like, because I had a terrible live-in boyfriend. He was just not good for me at all. And one of those breakups where after you break up, everyone tells you that they're like, oh, thank God. And you're like, yeah. Why didn't no one tell me this earlier? Anyway, one of those sorts of breakups. Like, we'd been together for years. He lived with me. And I say it that way because he was just a bum, like, and I was paying for everything. So anyway, he was cheating on me with literally like my next door neighbor. And so obviously I broke up with him. And I ran into him on the street about 3 weeks later, 2.5 weeks later. And I didn't feel anything. Like I just was like, oh, look, there's so-and-so. And he had a visible panic attack right in front of me. And I could not have been happier. It's terrible. But I was like, yeah, I'm cool as a cucumber. And that kind of repeated experience throughout my life made me think that I was actually not a sensitive person, that I was kind of a cold person. But any reflection on that shows it's totally wrong, because I'm super emotional in the moment, but I don't hold on to emotions for very long. I have really big emotions, but they go away fast.
1: So like a lot of this sounds like it could be, you know, really adaptive, like, oh, I would love to, you know, forget about a mean ex in 24 hours. But yeah. I'm guessing as you kind of found this out, like there must have been, I don't know, were there mixed feelings? Like, were there downsides that you started to realize like, oh man, this is something that I may have lost or a way that I haven't experienced maybe sitting through, because sometimes you have to just like sit your way through the grief of a breakup to get to the other side. I don't know. Like what came up for you in that regard?
0: I think that I have like probably a lifetime of unprocessed experiences because it's so easy for me just to forget it. And once you've forgotten it, I mean, that lesson is kind of gone, I feel like. And so whereas someone who was neurotypical would probably just be learning faster than me in terms of these sorts of like relationship lessons, because that's the trade-off here, is because if you can really relive vivid moments in your life, that's called episodic memory. And I don't have that at all. So I think that you have to be able to at least unconsciously visualize to have episodic memory, I assume.
1: Yeah. And this lack of episodic memory is actually its own thing that you discovered about yourself. In addition to the other things we've been talking about, you also have something called severely deficient autobiographical memory, or SDAM. Can you talk a bit about how that impacts you?
0: Yeah. So I have severely deficient autobiographical memory. And that means that all of my memories are stored as stories, not really as episodes. So semantic memory is basically like I could have just read a book about myself versus like I can actually relive that moment. I can immerse myself back in it and feel what I felt then and see what I saw then. And your brain actually reactivates the sensations, the neurons that were involved in those sensations the first time. And your hippocampus just like sort of orchestrates this whole reenactment of something important that happened in your past. And I literally can't do that at all. And you actually see asymmetries in a particular part of my hippocampus because of this.
1: So are all of these things related? We've been talking about face blindness. We've been talking about stereo blindness, not seeing the world in 3D. We've been talking about aphantasia, not having a mind's eye. And now we're talking about autobiographical memory differences.
0: Well, luckily for me, I have a perfect case study sort of comparison, which is my brother.
1: Uh-huh.
0: And he also has aphantasia and SDAM like I do. And his visual memory is possibly even worse than mine. But his now wife, I think, quizzed him after months of dating about what color her eyes were. And he had no idea. None. And I also quiz Saul on like paintings in his house that he looks at every single day, and he has no idea, or what's on a shelf. But anyway, so Saul has aphantasia and SDAM, but he does not have face blindness and stereo blindness. So that has given me a theory that I think that my stereo blindness was caused by a little bit of a birth injury, hypoxia kind of situation. Don't tell my mom I think that. And then I think that led to face blindness. But I think my SDAM and aphantasia are probably relatively separate cascades of developmental consequences.
1: So you didn't get kind of the language to talk about all of these things until, yeah, you're like 39, 40 years old. And again, it's like, I mean, I'm 37, and so I'm trying to think about in 3 years, just getting that understanding. And it's like, it's really mind-blowing, like how you kind of had like made sense of things so far, not just the face blindness, but also the memory differences.
0: I mean, I feel like I've built my whole personality around this to the point where it's almost like I sometimes feel like the trying to separate the face blindness from the Sadie is not even that meaningful.
1: Hmm.
0: If I had had like a lesion, like if I had had a brain injury, and then it would be like a clear difference or a clear thing that you could sort of separate. Like I used to not be face blind and now I am, and this is affecting me this way. But since I've had it my entire life, I have just ended up sort of sprouting a personality around it, which has made me either super friendly. And most of the time, this is me. People will say, oh, Sadie's never met a stranger. Like I'll chat up literally anyone. What people don't know though is sometimes I'm super antisocial. Like if I don't feel like I have the energy to like be friendly with literally everyone, then I will just go hide by myself so that I don't have to deal with it at all.
1: How about for the people that you are close to, like your close friends? Do you have strategies for remembering things about them or kind of getting cues so that you can kind of be up to speed about where they are, how they're doing?
0: Yeah. So this isn't true for all people who are face blind, but it's definitely true for me, where there's research that shows that faces act as a sort of file folder for all the information you know about a human being. And so even very good friends of mine, I've noticed that I know a lot less about them than I should, than most people would. And so, for instance, I have a very good friend who has three brothers, and her husband also has three brothers, and they have overlapping names, and I just don't know who belongs to who, and I forget her kids' names, too. This is not just true for her. It's like all of my friends. I can't keep track of a lot of that sort of information, and so I use my notes app, or actually use my contacts app in my iPhone these days. In the past, I would write things down on photographs.
1: And just kind of study those before you see people again.
0: Yeah, exactly. And so like literally on the way to meet up with someone, I will look at their notes, I hate to say this because now all my friends are going to want to see what I wrote about them in my phone. But on the way to meet up with someone, I'm like, okay, you hung out with this person 3 weeks ago. And she is getting knee surgery, so definitely ask her about that, and is in a fight with her brother-in-law. I mean, I made that up, but yeah, so I write these things down so I can ask about them later.
1: Before Sadie had her iPhone as a tool, she had developed a system for tracking things that involved sending herself lots of emails. After she'd hang out with a friend, she would jot down quick notes, like Pam's partner's name is David, and then virtually file that email in a folder called People to Remember to Invite to Things. In her book, Sadie says that folder became full of blank emails with subjects like Abigail has two sisters, one in London, one in Arlington. Just ahead, how Sadie tried to hack her brain into doing things differently and how this whole experience has affected her relationship with her husband. Stay with us.
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5: If you are born on U.S. soil, under the Constitution, you are a U.S. citizen. 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I'm John Donvan. Should America end birthright citizenship, or would doing so be a mistake? 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
7: The race to control the Senate heats up with Texas Republicans choosing a candidate who has been impeached. Plus, the Pope warned us about the dangers of AI, and we will answer a listener's question. He is frustrated with President Trump's anti-weaponization fund. I'm David Green. Hope you will join Mo Lathy, Sarah Isger, and me for the next Left, Right, and Center.
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1: This is Embodied. I'm Anita Rao. Getting diagnosed as neurodivergent later in life can be a shock to the system, and it was for Sadie Dingfelder. When Sadie was in her 30s, a reporting rabbit hole led her to multiple new ways of understanding her brain. She is face blind, meaning she struggles to recognize faces, even those of people she knows well. She has stereo blindness and can't see the world in 3D. Aphantasia, which means she can't visualize mental images. And she has severely deficient autobiographical memory. After reflecting on her life experiences through this new lens, Sadie started looking forward, and she had a burning question. Could she change anything about her brain?
0: My goal was to sort of be like an amazing tale of neuroplasticity and go in with enough motivation that I could actually learn to recognize faces, see in 3D, and even visualize maybe.
1: For a while, Sadie experimented with anything and everything she could. She went through a rigorous face recognition training program and even tried out vision therapy using virtual reality goggles. The result?
0: Total failure. Well, so what I found was, in terms of trying to learn to recognize faces, I did more training programs than just the ones I did for that are written about in the book. And it's just, again, like I always seem to figure out how to do the test, but it just doesn't translate to real life in any meaningful way that I can notice. And then if you don't keep practicing at the task, you lose it. And for stereo blindness too, like I got to do some cutting edge, like not yet FDA approved therapies that use virtual reality to train your eyes to work as a team. And doing this, I actually did experience three-dimensional vision for the first time in my life, and it was astounding. But it was only in that virtual reality where signals are very amplified, or in a 3D movie. I saw a 3D movie for the first time in my life. In the past, it just looked like a blurry 2D movie. And so I got that experience, but I don't carry it with me, and I haven't been practicing, so I'm sure I'm back to where I started. And the way that one of the scientists explained it to me is that an adult brain can definitely change. We have neuroplasticity, but those sort of chemical gates only get opened under extreme duress. And so for stereo blindness, they've had some success, like with rats, putting them in completely dark rooms. And then that seems to maybe unlock some chemical gates that allows them to learn stereo vision later in life. And so I tried to get myself into that study. I was like, yeah, put me in the dark for 2 weeks. It'll be fun. But unfortunately, no one wanted to do that because they aren't trying it out in humans yet or maybe ever. Yeah, so I got a glimpse of how the other, you know, I want to say half, but it's actually 98% live.
1: So you went into this maybe wanting to hack your way to a different brain. It didn't work. How do you feel about the brain that you have now?
0: I am so appreciative of my brain. It's a weird brain. It did not take the path that's mostly traveled, the developmental paths that were traveled, but it did a great job anyway. And this is what I think a lot of people's brains just do. And this is why I think there's so much hidden neurodiversity in the world, because I'm sure I'm not the only person that was the right combination of not particularly reflective and really good at figuring out life hacks. And some people would call this masking, but I think that it's a little different because you're just getting to where you're trying to be, taking a different route. And those routes will break in ways that are surprising to neurotypical people. Like, I recognize Steve like 99 times out of 100 times, I recognize Steve. But when something weird happens that doesn't allow me to use my usual heuristics and my rules of thumb, like Steve is X amount tall and he's wearing this particular jacket, when things just happen to line up exactly wrong and my system breaks, that's when you notice the differences.
1: So speaking of Steve, your husband, I actually want to bring him into the conversation now because I'm so curious to learn more about how these differences have played out in y'all's relationship. The two of you met in 2008. Sadie, you were 29. Steve was 31. And this was a couple of years before you started kind of interrogating all of these perception differences. So, Steve, going back to when you were first getting to know Sadie, were there any behaviors of hers that you found unusual or confusing? And what was that like for you?
9: I've always known that Sadie had a different way of kind of processing the world than most people. You know, like she'll have difficulty with directions a lot of times. You know, I'd be like, oh, you know, why? How do you not know that the car is this way? You know,
0: yeah,
9: like, why are you walking in the wrong direction? Like, it doesn't make any sense. I don't know. Like, it's kind of interesting because, you know, when someone's perceiving the world differently than you, it can be frustrating, right? It's easy to think that they're doing something wrong. And I think there's a lot of examples of that before we knew that she was face blind. And now I understand. And, you know, I try to be gentler when things like that happen, because I understand it better.
0: But you know what's so funny is that Steve is a very subtle man, and so none of his feelings like erupt to his face at any point. So I had no idea I was annoying him by walking confidently in the wrong direction. By the way, people who are face blind are often also place blind, and so we just tend to get lost a lot. And we'll also, about half of us, also have other sorts of like visual agnosia. And so we think all cars look the same a lot of the time too. So anyway, basically I'll get into anyone's car. And I just think when I make a mistake like that, just because of my temperament, my main thought is like, oh, I'm hilarious. You know, I had no idea that I was annoying Steve because he doesn't express his annoyance.
1: So I mean, part of this journey, like for you, Sadie, was not just trying to understand how you see and experience the world differently, but you also were trying to kind of experiment to see how much you could shift your perceptions. You put yourself through some studies to see whether you could recognize faces better. You did some like VR technology stuff to see if it could help you experience the world in a different way. And one of the things that you tried to do that brought the two of you together was that you tried to learn how to drive, which is something that you had never done before, because driving is really difficult if you have stereo blindness. So tell me about that, the decision to try to learn how to do that and bringing Steve in as your coach.
0: Yeah. So stereo blindness and stereo deficiency is like surprisingly common. Most people who have it don't know that they have it, and because it's not tested for at your ophthalmologist generally or optometrist. They just look at acuity instead of your stereo vision. So as a result, lots of stereo blind kids out there who are afraid to drive have a very good reason to be afraid to drive. And so it's something like half of the kids who don't get their license by the age of 18 are stereo blind and don't know it. Or most of them don't know it. And so, yeah, so driving while only seeing in 2D is terrifying for most people. I had never learned to drive, and my entire life was affected by that decision. And by the way, I would not have admitted it that I was scared even. When asked, you know, for most of my life, I would say, oh, well, I just really care about the environment, or I love public transportation, or I love cities. And those things are true, but the real reason I never learned to drive is because I was scared. But the good news is, and this is what emboldened me to decide to learn to drive, is that we are, in the words of one researcher, quote, no worse than anyone else at driving. So, and sometimes we're even more careful than most people at, you know, your regular sorts of driving. So learning this about, you know, us on average, us stereo blind people on average, I was like, you know what? I'm going to learn to drive.
1: Steve, what was it like for you to be in the passenger's seat coaching Sadie? And like, what did you start to learn about how she visually experiences the world through this driving experience?
9: Yeah. So we had moved out to the country and, you know, thought, oh, you know, we'll get a pickup truck and I'll teach Sadie to drive on the pickup truck. And I can't tell you how many mailboxes I thought we would run over when we were driving down these country roads. It was truly terrifying. But and I, you know, I was trying to coach her with cues that would probably work for somebody with kind of a three-dimensional mental model of space kind of going on in their head. But Sadie didn't have that. It took a while, but over time, she got better at it and learned how to drive, and it was fine. But it was definitely an experience for me, just kind of really understanding her perception was just completely different from mine. It's hard to imagine someone's inner experience. And, you know, this was my first, you know, kind of practical way to experience, you know, trying to understand how she was seeing the world.
1: So, Steve, you're an engineer by training. I know that in the wake of some of these revelations, you've tried to use your skills to better understand how Sadie experiences the world. Can you tell me about that project and what you're hoping to learn?
9: One of the things that I started working on was a project to try to get people to experience face blindness in kind of a more realistic setting. Let's say you go into a Zoom booth or a video conference or have AR glasses in a more realistic setting and you're talking with people and their faces are distorted slightly, just so that it breaks your ability to recognize that person. You know, what does that feel like? You know, when we think about empathy as just being something that you extend to someone who has a negative experience, but you know, I think there's a facet of empathy that is more nuanced. And if you can put somebody in a situation where they experience what it's like to be face blind and to feel what that feels like, you know, I think that's a different kind of empathy, but maybe it gives them a taste of this idea that people experience the world differently. I think if more people can have that kind of direct visceral experience of understanding what it's like to have an altered reality and live in the world that way, I think it can extend broader empathy to people.
1: So the thing about this that I'm curious to ask you all about in terms of your marriage is that, you know, there are some of these logistical things we're talking about, like learning how to drive and kind of like moving through space. But then there is the emotional piece of this. Sadie, we talked earlier about how aphantasia is linked to the ability to kind of hold on to emotional memories for you. Severely deficient autobiographical memory affects kind of what emotional memories that you kind of keep. So I'm curious about how you all kind of have grappled with that in your marriage. Like, Stephen, are there times for you where there's like a moment that you want to connect with Sadie over a shared experience in the past and it doesn't register for her or she doesn't quite remember it? And how do y'all deal with that?
9: I think that for the most part, we can relate to each other pretty well. Mm-hmm. Maybe the only thing that is difficult is sometimes it's hard to watch a movie or a TV show with Sadie. just because, you know, often I find her, you know, reading about the TV show, you know, or doing something else. Like she's not really paying attention to the visual aspect of anything that she watches usually. And sometimes that seemed frustrating, you know, because it was like we're not having a shared experience. But I'd learned to kind of understand that, you know, she's kind of bringing her own way of absorbing, you know, the world to the table, and it's little subtle things that kind of show up and shape our relationship.
1: Okay, so it's often these subtle things, but Sadie, you have written about how sometimes really big things slip your mind. For example, there was a piece that you wrote about how you actually don't remember your wedding very well. So what is that like? Like, what is it like on y'all's anniversary?
0: Ha! I'm glad you brought up the anniversary because neither of us have any idea what our anniversary is. We don't know. Neither of us are hold on to dates like at all. The only birthday I know is my birthday and Steve's because I've had to say it to pharmacists too many times. So, yeah.
1: I mean, it seems like you all are pretty well matched emotionally in this regard. Like you take this all with a level of lightness and you're in a partnership where you're able to live with all of these things in a kind of safe and healthy way. But Sadie, I'm curious to land on something that you say at the end of your book that I'm left thinking about now, which is that after hearing about all of your experiences, there are folks who might be thinking, oh my gosh, do I have face blindness or does my kid have face blindness? Why do you think it's important to kind of identify and speak to that piece for people who may have it, but still haven't identified it?
0: Yeah, I'm doing fine now, but my fifth grade self could have really used a lot of help. Mm-hmm. And when you have trouble making friends, like it makes sense to assume that you're stupid or unlikable. And it could be that you're stupid or unlikable, but it's probably that you are having trouble for some reason, like you have a cognitive deficit or a perceptual difference or whatever. So I have like lists of things to look for. And the number one most common thing that people themselves recognize, you know, most people's grocery store moment is actually watching television or movies, because that's when they notice that other people are able to follow the plots better than they are, because they can follow the characters. If there's more than like two pretty white blonde haired actresses in a movie, they are the same person as far as I'm concerned. And it makes it very hard to follow plots. So if you have trouble following movies or plots in movies, or if you think all actors look the same, basically, that's a really good sign that you might be face blind.
1: That's journalist Sadie Dingfelder, author of the book, Do I Know You? A Faceblind Reporter's Journey into the Science of Sight, Memory, and Imagination. We also heard from her partner, Stephen Hay. You can read lots more about practical tips and really cool science in Sadie's book. But I want to leave you with Sadie's emotional reflections at the end of this long journey. Here she is reading one of the last paragraphs of her book.
10: I don't have prosopagnosia, stereoblindness, aphantasia, and SDAM. I am all of these things. They are the grains of sand in my oyster, irritants around which I have built the pearls of Sadiness. Prosopagnosia gifted me with intense friendliness and comfort with ambiguity. Stereoblindness gave me the perspective of an eternal outsider. SDAM and aphantasia forced me to become a storyteller and a writer, simply to remember important moments that I knew I'd otherwise forget. I've been grappling with who to dedicate this book to, and I finally figured it out. I'd like to thank my weird brain, one that, for 40 years, fooled me into thinking that it was entirely neurotypical.
1: You can find out more about Sadie and see photos of her and Steve at our website, embodywunc.org. Today's episode was produced by Gabriella Glick and edited by Amanda Magnus. Wilson Sayre provided editorial guidance. Adesina Newkirk is our intern, and Jenny Lawson, our technical director. Quilla wrote our theme music. This program is recorded at the American Tobacco Historic District. 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I'm Anita Rao.
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18: Welcome to Left, Right, and Center, everybody. What do voters want? Is it the right personality fit in a candidate? Is it all about endorsements? You know, President Trump says this is the choice. Okay, got it. Or could it be about connecting with a candidate on issues that matter to, say, your family? Something just happened in Iowa. A Republican backed by the president lost his primary to a farmer who spoke about understanding the pain of high fertilizer prices and cancer caused by pesticides. So was this some rebuke of Trump or just voters looking for the right person to make their lives better? Later, critics say people in ICE detention are facing horrific conditions. Trump won over a lot of voters, arguing that tough immigration policies are needed to keep the country safe. Does what's unfolding at these detention centers cross a line? And one listener asks when AI political ads cross a line. All of that is coming up on Left, Right, and Center.
19: Live from NPR News in Washington, I'm Janine Herbst. Israel says it carried out strikes on military targets in Iran in a statement posted on Telegram tonight. This after Iran fired ballistic missiles at Israel today, the first such attack since a ceasefire was declared 2 months ago. NPR's Greg Myrie has more.
20: Israel said the Iranian missiles were directed at northern Israel, where warning sirens rang out on Sunday evening. The Israeli military said in a statement on X that it shot down incoming missiles, but it added that it had identified additional launches targeting Israel. Iran warned earlier it might act due to the ongoing fighting between Israel and Hezbollah, the Lebanese militant group that's closely allied with Iran. Hezbollah fired on northern Israel on Sunday morning, according to Israel. Several hours later, Israel carried out airstrikes in the southern suburbs of Beirut, a Hezbollah stronghold. Greg Myrie, NPR News, Tel Aviv.
19: A standoff that's been going on for nearly 2 weeks, sparking occasional clashes between protesters and law enforcement agencies at an ICE detention center in Newark, New Jersey, continues. Bruce Konweiser has more.
21: Demonstrations broke out at the Delaney Hall facility late last month after detainees announced a hunger strike to protest conditions inside the prison. Within days, U.S. Senator Andy Kim was given limited access to the facility. He found the detainees' complaints to be credible. Kim was back at the detention center on Saturday, but was denied entry.
22: This time was different because this time ICE refused to let me talk to any detainees. They restricted my ability to do my job.
21: Congress has oversight authority over such facilities. All told, dozens of people have been arrested, a handful have been taken to hospitals, and three separate law enforcement agencies have failed to calm the situation. And New Jersey is suing the prison's management, demanding access to the facility. For NPR News, I'm Bruce Konweiser in Greenbrook, New Jersey.
19: President Trump says Acting Director of National Intelligence, Federal Housing and Finance Agency Chief Bill Pulte isn't his permanent choice for DNI. Both Republicans and Democrats push back on the nomination. Pulte has no background in intelligence work, but will now oversee the country's 18 intelligence agencies. Senator Mark Warner is vice chair of the Senate Select Committee on Intelligence. He says he's concerned about what Pulte may do.
23: What he has shown is a complete loyalty to do whatever Donald Trump wants, compromising private information about mortgages. That means he should get promoted to have the keys to the 18 intelligence agencies with our most classified information. And with an attempt by President Trump to interfere in the elections, my fear is this guy would completely go along with that.
19: Speaking there on ABC's This Week, U.S. futures contracts are trading in mixed territory. This is NPR News. A huge luxury development backed by President Trump's son-in-law, Jared Kushner, is facing growing resistance in Albania. NPR's Rob Schmitz reports Kushner is proposing to build a resort on top of an environmentally protected coastal area.
24: Every night for the past week, thousands of Albanians have marched along the main thoroughfare in the capital, Tirana, each time ending up in front of Prime Minister Edi Rama's office to protest his government's lack of transparency surrounding Kushner's project on a wildlife preserve. At a protest yesterday at the proposed site of the resort in Zvernich, Albi Batozi was among hundreds concerned about the project.
25: Because it will not be for me, it will be just for that 1% of millionaires.
24: This past week, state prosecutors froze the bank accounts of a landholding company tied to the resort. Rob Schmitz, NPR News, Albania.
19: Mercedes driver Kimi Antonelli won the Formula One Grand Prix race in Monaco today, giving him 5 wins in a row. He replaced Lewis Hamilton last year and only won his first race in March. The 19-year-old Italian is the youngest F1 winner in Monaco. At the weekend box office, after 3 weeks of indie horror dominance, the slasher spoof sequel, Scary Movie, took the top spot with an estimated $55 million in ticket sales. The Wayans Brothers comedy, The Sixth Scary Movie, notched a franchise best $105 million global launch. In second place, Masters of the Universe with $29 million. I'm Janine Herbst, NPR News in Washington.
26: 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Other contributors include the estate of Joan B. Kroc, whose bequest serves as an enduring investment in the future of public radio and seeks to help NPR produce programming that meets the highest standards of public service in journalism and cultural expression.
27: 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Angela Bishop, Judy and Dr. James Bozeman, Andrea B. Bryant, Kathy Butler, the Michael and Rebecca Simo Foundation, Janet F. Clark, Marion and Paul Cones. Thank you.
18: Welcome to another Left, Right, and Center, everybody. I'm David Green. Well, six more states had their primaries this past week, and with every passing vote, we are looking for signs of what voters really want for the direction of our country, and also figuring out who is going to control Congress. One big question we are asking today, is a Trump endorsement a sure win for a Republican in a primary? It sure seemed so for a while, from Indiana to Louisiana to Texas, but then Iowa this past week said, hang on, everybody. Trump's pick for governor there, Congressman Randy Feenstra, lost the primary to farmer and businessman Zach Lane. Here is Lane.
2: We were outspent, opposed by the establishment, told to wait our turn. Well, tonight the people of Iowa had something to say about that, that we're not going to wait anymore.
18: Mo Lathy is here on the left. Sarah Isger is here on the right. And Sarah, I just want to make sure I heard what Zach Lane said there correctly. He is calling his opponent, the guy he just beat, the guy who had Trump's backing, the establishment. Is that where we are in our politics? What just happened in Iowa?
3: Okay, let's break down how this works. The establishment is a bad word because we live in an era where people are mistrustful of institutions, mistrustful of elites. And this is one small piece of what has broken Congress. This idea that if you compromise and legislate, that you are part of the establishment, and therefore not legislating is when you're really a man of the people. So then you can't legislate. So then Congress doesn't do anything.
18: That sounds like a dangerous sort of framing to say is in our politics. If you are making deals and compromising, it means that you're not a person of the people and we don't want you in office.
3: And this is why we can't have nice things.
18: Well, I want to be careful here with Lane's victory, because it's easy to say, oh my God, this is a rebuke of President Trump because the guy Trump endorsed lost. But also, it felt like maybe it was more about Lane meeting the moment for where Iowans might be. I mean, he's a farmer. He could believably talk about preserving family farms. He could talk about the impact of high fuel and fertilizer prices. He got the backing of the RFK Jr. crowd for addressing the state's increasing cancer rates and their connection to pesticides. I mean, here's a bit more from his victory speech.
2: We have to find out what Big Ag and Big Pharma knew about the safety of their products and when they knew it. And we need to direct our great state universities to use every resource at their disposal to fight this cancer epidemic and end it.
18: I mean, Mo, is he just a good candidate? Should we stop coming up with these narratives about whether Trump gets his candidate or doesn't?
4: Yeah, I think it is wise to stop trying to create universal narratives in this primary season. And I think this last Tuesday proved that. The narratives that were solidifying before Tuesday in some places got shattered. In this Iowa primary, I guess it does show that Trump's endorsement, it cannot help some candidates. His guy was a notoriously bad campaigner. And like that matters and should not be overlooked in the search for some sort of narrative. But I do think you're right that at least in this race, meeting the moment seemed to matter. He seemed to be talking about those things that Iowa farmers actually cared about. And remember, Iowa farmers, or farmers in general, have been really hit hard by the double whammy of Trump's war in Iran, jacking up the cost of diesel and fertilizer, as well as before that, the tariffs, which hit farmers particularly hard. So I think there was some level of anxiety. I'm not saying farmers are going to abandon the president wholesale by any stretch of the imagination, but I do think they were ripe for someone to come in and deliver a different kind of message, and he did that.
18: Well, I wonder, as we think about the messages that we should be paying attention to when it comes to this president, I mean, maybe this race was not the moment to say that the headline is Trump's guy, Feenstra, does not win. But if you look at what happened in Congress, you had House Republicans crossing the aisle to vote with Democrats, passing a bill to limit the president's war powers on Iran, the war that you just brought up, Mo. I mean, this is symbolic for now. It would need 2/3 to break a veto. But do you see the dynamics of these midterms, Sarah, starting to play out in Congress and actual votes like this?
3: Donald Trump has made very clear to the Republicans in Congress that he does not care if they win or lose or dry up shriveled along the side of the road. And so, not surprisingly, you're starting to see Republicans try to save themselves. And really, we've been seeing this for about 9-10 months since last November. We started to see Republicans sort of break these little moments. And I think I remember even saying, you know, are we starting to see some lame duck behavior from other, you know, people? And how will this play out for J.D. Vance, right? Because the second they start treating J.D. Vance as the de facto leader of the party is the second Donald Trump loses his mind and starts dragging down J.D. Vance. Now, I think very smartly, you have not seen J.D. Vance sticking his head very far out, Marco Rubio keeping a relatively low political profile. But now Republicans are starting to panic. Every number that you could possibly look at right now is really bad for Republicans. You know, the economy, the president and, you know, approval rating, these very, very basic things. The only thing they have going for them is that Democrats are also incredibly unpopular and not doing themselves any favors with candidate selection. So kind of a race to the bottom on that front.
18: Well, Mo, let me ask you about Democrats. They're sort of polling, but also their brand. I mean, some of the strongest emerging challengers to Republicans for Senate seats are not Democrats. They're independents in Montana and South Dakota. The independents running raised more money than the Democrats. And that dynamic is also playing out, you know, in the Idaho and Nebraska Senate races. How do Democrats salvage their brand in some of these middle of the country states, or is there a case for letting independents rise up and let them do the work and chip away? It does seem like a moment of Republican vulnerability, but how are Democrats figuring that out, especially when there seems to be a streak of independents who seem to be building momentum?
4: And this isn't the first time we've seen this in some of these ruby red states. John Tester talks about this all the time in Montana, about how the Democratic brand in Montana is sort of in the toilet. But what's interesting is you're seeing in some of these ruby red states, Republican incumbents, Republican candidates in open seats who are feeling pressure themselves. And so, yeah, Democrats sometimes will say, well, if our brand can't unseat this person, but we can still deny them their seat with an independent who may be friendlier to us, we'll take that bet. It shows just how toxic the Democratic brand is, particularly in rural America. That's where most of these, where you're seeing this dynamic play out the most.
3: But Mo, wait, I have a question about this, because my impression is that they are running as independents because the brand is so toxic, but they are in fact Democrats. They just don't want to associate themselves with the Democratic brand, but they're like, here are my policy positions. And it's like, a Democratic policy platform, but like literally the word Democrat is so.
4: Yeah, I guess we're saying the same thing.
3: Yeah,
4: you know, I was saying that these are independents who are friendlier to Democrats, right? So yeah, I guess we're saying the same thing. And so that just shows the problem with the brand there. But that's in a handful of states. Democrats need to figure out, we've talked about this on the show a million times, that the biggest predictor of how you're going to vote these days is not ideology, it's geography. The closer you are to the downtown of a major city, the more likely you are going to vote for a Democrat. The further away you are from the downtown of a major city, the more likely you are going to vote for a Republican. That's been one of the biggest predictors over the last three cycles. And Democrats are really, really struggling in rural America. And it's one of the reasons why you see Democrats getting overly excited about places like Iowa. Right here we are in a state that Donald Trump won by double digits, that is heavily rural, heavily agricultural, and yet the Republicans seem to be struggling a bit. Democrats are hopeful, but it's going to take more than one election cycle, and it's going to take a different kind of campaign and a different kind of candidate to appeal in those areas.
3: But this is what's sort of interesting to me, David. What Mo is describing is splitting a political party into two. You can't use the word Democrat in these states because that is associated with progressive language police, wokeism, non-commonsensical language.
18: Right.
3: And so in all of these states that we're talking about, you can run on a more populist, economically socialism platform, and that can be very popular. You just can't
18: call yourself. And you're trying, your goal is to unseat Republicans. The goal is the same as the Democrats, but it's a different brand. And I guess to Sarah's point, Mo, is that, does that worry you?
4: Yes.
18: If you have to change the word. Okay.
4: No, this is
18: what I'm saying. You're officially worried. Okay.
4: This is what I'm saying. The Democrats have to do some real work to figure out how to appeal to voters in these areas, particularly in rural America, or else they will never become viable, and they're going to continue to play this game.
3: But this is the problem. You are viable in these other states, like your urban areas. So you have, you know, Zora Mamdani winning in New York on, you know, what amounts to a very progressive, the exact things that make the Democratic brand toxic in these other

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1: Lose steam in the 90s in New England, he became an independent and ran for governor as an independent. He was still acted like a Republican in many ways. But New England is becoming as hostile to Republicans as rural America is becoming to Democrats. So both parties have played this game in the past. Rather than figure out the root of how they can overcome and be competitive and become a truly national party, this has become the short-term fix. And shocker to everybody, parties sometimes take short-term fixes in order to win an election instead of dealing with the underlying problem.
2: Can I ask you about the counter to all of this, the weird sort of perplexing thing that's happening in a large city where a Democrat might be having trouble being mayor of Los Angeles? I mean, Karen Bass, their vote's still being counted, but it's very possible that she's going to be running against Pratt, who is a social media star, Spencer Pratt. I mean, people knew him from The Hills. As the intro to that show said, the rest is still unwritten. We don't know where this is going. But like, Mo, you were saying that large cities, it's like if you live closer to big cities, you vote for Democrats. Like, here's a D-list star attracting attention. Does this reflect anything about these sort of global changing politics that you both are talking about?
1: Well, it reinforces what I said at the top, which is stop trying to extrapolate national lessons from you know, every single race.
2: Spencer Pratt says he's deeply religious. He's sort of MAGA mold.
3: But this is what's amazing, right? He's not running as a Republican or as MAGA, but his ads about lowering crime, that you can walk down the sidewalk without stepping in human poop. Those things everyone, like from the Democratic side, is saying code right wing. And it's like, that will not be good as an election criteria if lowering crime and livability and government competence, you think code right wing, because people are going to pick government competence over time. And the Karen Bass stuff has just been, I think, quite egregious after the fires.
2: So the government incompetence line is something that could work for anyone to kind of unseat.
3: Especially when you attack it as like, oh, that's right wing. And it's like, well, then I guess I'm right wing.
1: And I think it's particularly acute in mayoral races,
3: yes,
1: right? Where people, those are typically not ideologically driven races. And it's where people feel results the most. And so Karen Bass had a rough start. And so I'm not surprised. What's interesting is that she was the first candidate to make it into the runoff in this race.
2: Yeah. I mean, she's the incumbent in name recognition. And
1: whereas they still don't have, they haven't, you know, at least as of this moment, they hadn't called the first person in the governor's race yet.
3: I mean, the fact that they can't even count the votes fast enough might go to the government competence issue.
1: That's a whole different conversation. But she, you know, she's not without her supporters.
3: The Iowa Democratic Party couldn't count the votes. There's sort of a theme here.
1: I'm sorry. How is this Republican Party doing after 2020 in carrying the banner of being good vote counters?
3: Oh, no. They're just denying the fact of the vote. Totally different issue.
2: Steve Lopez, longtime LA Times columnist, says, here we go. We could be in for one of the more remarkable electoral adventures in city history with a complete novice and MAGA conservative going up against a liberal career politician in a deep blue city and state full of people who are tired of hearing excuses from Democrats. That set it up for you, Mo? Is that fair?
1: Maybe. We'll see. I mean, I'm not saying that there's no resonance in what he's saying, right? People are pissed off. They're pissed off at a lack of results across the country. They will blame parties that are in power. What I am saying, though, is let's kind of wait and see how this shakes out. If he is in the second slot in the runoff, he will have gotten there with probably barely 30% of the vote. And will the rest of the, you know, the voters who voted for other non-Spencer Pratt, non-Karen Bass candidates consolidate around the Democrat, or are they going to go for the change agent? I'd be surprised. But when given the choice between the devil they know and the reality TV star who's never done anything to show that he can get results,
3: they'll just elect him president.
1: Exactly.
2: And with that, we will take a break. We do want to hear what you think about all of this. Join the Left, Right, and Center Substack. We'd love to have you there. You can debate with fellow listeners. You can sign up

0: 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Mo and Sarah and I are going to come back and talk about the treatment of people who are being held in ICE detention centers here on Left, Right, and Center.
1: If you are born on U.S. soil, under the Constitution, you are a U.S. citizen. 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I'm John Donvan. Should America end birthright citizenship, or would doing so be a mistake? That's this week on Open to Debate.
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0: All right, welcome back to Left, Right, and Center. I'm David Green here with Moa Lathy and Sarah Isger. Sounds we're listening to there from protesters outside Delaney Hall. This was recorded by WABC. Delaney Hall is an ICE detention center in Newark, New Jersey, where 300 inmates are being held, and they are facing inhumane conditions, according to several Democratic lawmakers who visited and vowed to shut the place down. Demonstrators have been stationed outside to try and give inmates their support. Meanwhile, we should say detainees at an ICE facility in Texas have filed a federal lawsuit citing the, quote, horrific conditions they face there as well. And an investigation by the Associated Press found detainees across the country are dying by suicide at an alarming rate. I want to talk about how the country's treating people who have been apprehended by the Trump administration's immigration sweeps, which we should say started a year ago this month, and for some time now have been largely out of the headlines, but that might be changing with some of this reporting and this legal action. Mo, let me start with you. I mean, Brookings estimates about 400,000 people have been booked into ICE detention centers since President Trump took office again. I think voters, a lot of them responded to his promise to crack down on immigration violations to try and keep the country safer. I mean, that was his argument, but if what we're hearing represents the norm in a lot of these centers, do you feel like some of those voters might begin to think about this differently? Does this cross a line?
9: I think they already have started to think about it somewhat differently, which is why for the first time, you know, this president's disapproval rating on immigration is higher than his approval rating. Look, I think voters who heard his immigration rhetoric and voted for him did so because they agreed that we should crack down on the border and we should get violent criminals out of the country who shouldn't be here, who shouldn't have been here in the first place. But what they did not sign off on were these sweeping raids that swept up a lot of people who were here legally, many, some of whom were American citizens. What they did not sign off on was the militarization of these raids that resulted in senseless deaths and murders on the streets of our cities. And I don't think they signed off on rounding people up and keeping them in inhumane conditions. And it's sort of that triple whammy, right? You promised us, Mr. President, I think a lot of these voters are saying, you promised us that you were going to focus on the most violent people and deport them. And what you have done instead is all these other things. And we're not okay with that.
0: Sarah, as I've been reading these stories, like I think about a lot of the conversations that we've had here among the three of us about immigration. There's like a debate to be had about enforcement. There's a debate to be had about how to handle people who have crossed into our country illegally. Like, I just feel like it's important to separate that conversation from the question of how people should be treated when they are detained by our government. And I can't get out of my mind this comment when the Associated Press did a lot of their reporting on this, the Department of Homeland Security's acting chief medical officer, Sean Conley, said that these detainees are getting better, more responsive health care than many aliens have ever received in their entire lives. That feels like a dig that is not necessary and isn't really the answering the question as to some of these horrendous incidents that we seem to be learning about.
4: Here's the problem that you guys aren't grappling with. This is a bundle of sticks. This is trade-offs. Voters aren't being offered immigration enforcement and all of these other, you know, nice things that come with it. They're being offered two very stark choices. No serious immigration enforcement or immigration enforcement, but it comes with all of these really negative side effects, let's call them. And if you give voters only that choice, some of them, and it looks like the majority of them, will pick the immigration enforcement with the bad effects rather than a party that does not want to enforce immigration laws at all. So you guys are saying that, like, wouldn't it be nice if we could have a little bit of both? Like, yeah, it would be. Democrats are free to propose that and actually do that. But time and again, they get elected to office and they're not doing it. And so voters were like, we don't believe you. And so if it's a bundle of sticks and you can't take, you know, pick and choose which sticks you want, then we're going to take the other bundle. And at this point, frankly, I blame the Democratic Party, because I think it would be so easy for them to sweep in and be the party of government competence, immigration enforcement that is humane, all sorts of things that wouldn't even really change what their brand is. But again, both parties have been captured by their bases. They're unwilling to reach to the middle. They're unwilling to have persuasion elections. These are turnout elections, base elections. And so large swaths of the middle of the country, including what you two are describing in this very Pollyannish, wouldn't it be nice if we all held hands and sang John Lennon? Nobody's being offered that.
9: I mean, I do recall Democrats pushing forward a border security bill before the 2024 election. And Republicans killing it, yep, because then candidate Trump wanted, right? So there's an...
4: And voters picked candidate Trump because they didn't believe that Democrats would be serious about it. As in, Trump wanted voters to have that choice.
9: The political ploy worked, but Democrats actually did put it forward. If Democrats actually win this election, they've got an opportunity. I'm with you, Sarah. Like, Democrats need to show that they are serious about border security, but in a better way.
4: Yeah, that's all they would have to do. But voters right now don't believe they'll do it because of the presidencies of Obama and Biden.
9: So I think it's an opportunity for Democrats. But I don't think voters right now are happy. You're right. They're not happy with this binary choice. You point to them looking at the failures of Democrats when they were in charge, but they're seeing play out live every single day the failures of this administration now that they're in charge.
4: Totally.
9: They don't
4: agree.
9: Feel safer as they see American citizens getting gunned down in the streets by a militarized federal government. They don't feel safer because nannies or day workers are getting yanked out of churches or schools or Home Depot parking lots. They don't feel safer because of any of that. So this is where the opportunity presents itself politically.
4: But I don't see a lot of Democrats running on immigration enforcement. And by the way, just to prove how much I agree with you on this, this case that I read today was from Alabama. This guy, who is an American citizen of, you know, Mexican origin, born here, to be clear, but his parents are from Mexico, keeps getting stopped over and over again violently by ICE and detained. And then he shows them his real ID and they're like, well, that could be fake because he works in construction. And mm-hmm. There's nothing this guy can do because over and over again, he's Hispanic, he looks Hispanic, and he works in construction. And so every time they like violate property rights by coming on this construction site, throw him to the ground, like every week. Like, this isn't gonna work in a country that is supposed to have the rule of law. I'm totally agreeing with you.
9: Yep.
4: But Graham Plattner isn't running on immigration enforcement.
0: All right. You're listening to Left, Right, and Center from KCRW. I want to keep this conversation going about ICE detention, immigration. Sarah, I want to kind of come back. Well, it's kind of what both of you were saying. I think there is a really serious political and policy question to answer here. And some of the politics, you know, as we said, are there Democrats who would come out and say the conditions at these ICE detention centers are deplorable? But also, like, we're running on a platform of we understand that tough enforcement is necessary. We're not hearing that from Democrats in the kind of political policy conversation. But also, like, it's okay for that conversation to happen and to make an argument for humane treatment of human beings. Like, and that's on the administration that is actually running these detention centers. Like, this Associated Press story, an Albanian man's pain grew so unbearable, he pulled out his own tooth as he languished for months in New Mexico. A Honduran mother of two said she was hospitalized for a heart problem after she was denied blood pressure medication in Florida. A Venezuelan man said his leg grew purple and swollen from flesh-eating bacteria. Like, we can have the debate about where both parties might be sort of living in the extremes, and that is a huge problem. But, like, I don't want to forget the people who are suffering here.
4: Base elections. Meaning the reason you're not hearing Democrats say we should treat people humanely but also shut down the southern border is because they are catering to their base. The reason you're hearing Republicans say we're going to shut down the southern border and we don't care what it takes is because they're catering to their base. It's the exact same political motivation. You're just seeing the different manifestations of it.
0: That's why this doctor at DHS said, oh, aliens are getting the best treatment because that's playing to a very small base and, yes, and not to the middle of the country.
4: That votes in primaries.
9: Tom Suozzi in New York figured it out. Right. In the last election cycle, he figured out that you could have this conversation and win elections by sort of threading this needle. But look, with this administration, with the Trump administration, part of me thinks that the cruelty is part of the message.
4: It is. It's part of the deterrence to deter people from wanting to come because you're not going to get free health care. You're not going to get to stay up at a holiday, you know, Ramada.
0: But does that include treating people like dirt in the detention centers? Like, I mean, is that?
4: Yeah, David, it does. It's the family separation policy. It's all of it. The point is, do not come. And that's the Republican message.
0: You think this administration is deliberately allowing these people to suffer in these detention centers to send a message of deterrence?
4: I think they're deliberately indifferent.
0: And is that okay?
9: I think they like these stories. That one, it's a deterrent, but two, that it sets up this choice for voters, right? That we're the ones who are tough and look at Democrats who are out there crying about these inhumane conditions instead of folk. They're more worried about the immigrants than they are about you.
4: They're not crying when an illegal alien drives a truck into a family and kills them.
9: They say that part out loud all the time. But what I think they are underestimating is the tolerance of most Americans at seeing their government treating other people inhumanely.
0: Well, Sarah, where would you draw the line? I mean, in terms of how much to allow this sort of treatment in these detention centers in order to send a message of deterrence?
4: I think it's pretty clear that we have all sorts of legal lines in this country for the requirements and health, you know, needs to be met by anyone who is being held by the government.
0: So they should be following the law, but which I know you believe that. But that's one of the points I want to make about, like, Mark Wayne Mullen, who took over at DHS. Like, he's in this hearing on the Hill this week, and he was being pressed on his department violating a lot of court orders, which is presumably where the rule of law would play out. And this is what he said.
5: If we didn't think courts were politicized, then I would probably be able to answer that. But we see courts over and over again that use their bench for their political opinion, not just the rule of law.
0: Do you buy into that at all, Sarah? I mean, you're saying the rule of law is what's needed to protect people who are, like, in ICE detention. We have the leader of DHS saying that judges have gotten away from the rule of law because they've become political, and so the administration doesn't need to listen. That's essentially what I'm hearing.
4: Yeah, so that's a performative answer that is meant to be, you know, heard by the base. The administration has not defied or even come close to defying a Supreme Court decision. And when we have sort of, you know, argued over what they're doing at district courts, they have been sanctioned by some of these lower courts where they have felt that they are not abiding by their orders. Some of those have been upheld. Some of them have not been upheld because the appellate court has said, actually, your order wasn't very clear. You can't expect people to follow something if you don't draft your order right. So we have this very muddied sense at, you know, the legal level. But I don't really care don't get me wrong, politically, it matters a whole lot what the Secretary of the Department of Homeland Security is saying. Legally, it doesn't matter very much because the Department of Justice determines that, not DHS. Not that they're covering themselves in glory these days.
9: Yeah, I was going to say, I'm not sure I want that they are the best arbiter these days. But, you know, one of the messages that's really resonating out there is that Donald Trump doesn't think the rules apply to him. He said he was going to come in to make your life easier. You, the hardworking American who plays by the rules every day and can't seem to catch a break. He said he was going to make your life easier, but he's not playing by the rules. And when the secretary says something like this, it just feeds into that narrative that they are in it for themselves, that this is an administration, whether we're talking about the graft and corruption or whether we're talking about the retribution and punishing political enemies or just thinking that the court decisions don't apply to them. They're not looking out for you. They're looking out for themselves. This plays right into that.
0: All right. We're going to take a break. Sarah Moe and I are going to come back. We're going to talk about an anti-weaponization program that seems like it might be dead and also take a listener question about AI in our politics. All of that's next on Left, Right, and Center.
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2: 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Their generosity fuels our ability to innovate and be prepared for whatever the future may lead. John Bradshaw, Estate of John Iman, Margaret and Vince Foster, Estate of Marcia Moore, Estate of Billy Winkleman, and the Wortham Foundation. Thank you.
3: All right, we're back with Left, Right, and Center. We are here with Sarah Isger on the right and Moa Lathy on the left. Before the White House could even pull the trigger, sounds like President Trump's $1.8 billion anti-weaponization fund is done.
4: We are not moving forward with the fund.
5: Oh, not moving forward ever.
4: Correct.
5: Oh.
3: That is Acting Attorney General Todd Blanche speaking at a congressional hearing. Oh is right. It sounded like this was going forward, and we've been talking about it for a while now, but now doesn't seem like it is happening. This fund, we should say, drew a lot of criticism from both sides of the aisle, despite the president saying that anyone of any political persuasion could claim money if they were unfairly targeted by the government. Sarah, I guess I wonder, like, Congress seemed to protest this by leaving Washington, skipping a vote last month on a $70 billion funding package for ICE enforcement. That seemed to work on the White House somehow. You said this was Congress actually doing its job. So what was this? Are you seeing it now that they're backing away from this anti-weaponization fund as a check on the presidency that might have worked?
6: Yes, but. Two problems I have with this. One, where is the legislation to prevent this and future presidents from doing this?
3: Because so much of lawmakers to do legislation. They just leaving town without doing anything to send a message might be the most that we can hope for these days.
6: This is voluntary compliance. And, you know, I think there's big differences between what Obama did and Keep Siegel, but that also was a flagrant abuse of the process.
3: That was the fund of the Obama administration that gave money to indigenous communities who face racism, that the Trump administration said this was based on in some way.
6: Yeah, so there had been a lawsuit. That was a big difference. But there had not been specific people, and they pulled out money first before they knew how much money the government owed. And then they used the rest of the money to create a commission that Congress had never appropriated money for.
3: You're saying Congress could act on all these things, like, and say, like, these kinds of things are bad, prevent it all, right?
6: That's right. Just because Trump's was worse than Obama's doesn't make Obama's okay, and we should stop it all. That's what I would like to see, actual legislation. Two, we've seen this from Trump before, where he turns the amp up to like 35. And then when he voluntarily turns it down to 11, everyone's like, how reasonable of him. So right. To be clear, in the settlement, and I'm using that term quite loosely, there was the $1.776 billion. Egregious. And that's what everyone focused on. But of course, there was also the criminal and civil immunity that he granted himself and his family members for any future IRS investigations. That part still stands. So the amp is at 11 and we're all like, yay, the rule of law and our separation of powers has been restored. No, it hasn't. Once again, Congress could do something here, but because the political pressure is off, because the fund itself has been put on hold at best, the settlement still exists. It is still a signed document. At any point, they could re-up it, except all the political pressure will be off. And it reminds me of the bump stocks, right? After Las Vegas, the largest mass shooting in American history by a single gunman, there was enormous pressure to ban bump stocks. Then Trump waved his magic executive order wand, knowing that it would not hold up in court, but it killed all the political pressure so that when the court said that no, a president can't make a new criminal law on a Tuesday afternoon with 10 years in prison, it never went back to Congress. Those bills in both the House and the Senate never came back. And so bump stocks are still legal in the United States because presidents are doing fan service with these things and using the courts when a court, you know, stops them from doing something to be like, oh, my hands are tied. And in the meantime, Congress doesn't step up again.
3: Mo, did we just get played by President Trump in the way Sarah's describing?
1: 1,000%. Everything Sarah just said, underlined 3, 4, 5 times. They didn't guarantee that this thing is dead. It can come back at any time. And the president keeps teasing that he's going to bring it back, right? Within minutes of the acting attorney general saying, we are not going to do this, the president's like, I still love this. You never know. We may do this. Number two, 1,000% what she said about the IRS piece of this, the fact that he has given himself blanket immunity from both criminal and civil penalty when it comes to his taxes. So yeah, we got played there. Number three, lest we think that pulling this back with big air quotes around it is sign of the president understanding that they can only go so far with their retribution tour and that people are finally pushing back and they'll bend to that. Within hours of announcing this walk back on the weaponization fund, the retribution fund, he appointed the administration's sort of chief retribution officer, Bill Pulte, to become the director of national intelligence. I mean, this guy has literally zero experience in the national in the intelligence or national security space, which, by the way, the law creating this position states you must have national security or intelligence experience. Has absolutely zero experience in it. The president just likes him because he's used his current perch overseeing federal housing to go after the president's political enemies. So yeah, we got played.
3: Yeah, we're all fired up. Fired up is good. And I want to bring in a listener who is also fired up after our conversation that we had on the show last week about AI. Several listeners actually were really concerned about AI and how it might be playing out and will play out in our politics. Take a listen here.
7: I'm Brandon calling in from San Francisco. I've been watching the LA mayor's race, and there's been a wave of AI videos boosting Spencer Pratt, portraying him as Batman and other superheroes, in addition to showing politicians like Karen Bass as the Joker, garnering millions of views online. It left me with a couple questions. First, is this even legal, or is it all just protected satire? And two, right now, Pratt's campaign denies making these videos, so it's all supposedly independent. But going forward, can campaigns and super PACs actually fund this kind of content themselves? And if they do, what would they have to disclose?
3: Did you all see this ad? It was apparently made by a person whose bio says filmmaker. It does show Bass, Gavin Newsom, Kamala Harris eating cake, laughing at people who are begging for them to do something about drug addicts and crime in Los Angeles. And then Spencer Pratt shows up with a crowd to throw tomatoes at them. Sarah, is this legal?
6: Yes. In terms of an independent expenditure using AI to create an ad, no problem. Now, there will still be defamation law, things like that, that you would run up against if they were defamatory. Same as any political ad, actual false things, you can generally have those taken down as well.
3: But looking like Karen Bass and not actually being Karen Bass is not a false thing that could be used in like a defamation suit. An AI version of someone that's entirely created is...
6: Yeah, and I don't think there's any confusion that that is Karen Bass, for instance, as the Joker, that was a realistic portrayal. And I guess I would just say, like, if you're uncomfortable with this or don't like it, you know, do you like posting on Twitter, I like this candidate or I don't like this candidate? Because the only thing that's protecting you to allow you to support or criticize a candidate with your own voice is the same thing that's protecting them from doing this. There, you know, is no line that we could really draw. And this is my whole problem with people who hate on Citizens United. It's like, really? You don't want to protect people from having political speech? Because the government sat there in the oral argument for Citizens United and said they could ban books. They could ban pamphlets that were in favor of or against a candidate that you made, as in not the candidate. These are independent, you know, voters who have feelings about candidates. And the government was like, yeah, we could ban someone from writing a book that on the last page of the 500-page book says, don't vote for Hillary Clinton. Like, that should scare you far more than a Batman ad.
3: But not just a Batman ad. I'm scared that someone could create, I mean, this I think is more clearly like satire, but like, Mo, what is stopping someone from creating an AI, a picture of someone giving a speech that looks like, yes, it could be a campaign rally and putting words in their mouth. I mean, couldn't that change the course of
6: an election? You could take down.
3: You could take down.
1: And it's already happened. James Tallarico in Texas, the National Republican Senate Committee posted an AI-generated ad of him saying things that he didn't actually say. And so, yeah, I'm concerned. Now, I think it is going to be hard to find a way to legally ban the use of AI in political ads. Like, I'm just not sure that that framework exists without stepping on First Amendment issues, as Sarah pointed out. What you are seeing is a few different things, and none of them, I think, go far enough. There's no federal ban, and you're not going to see the federal government do much on this space, but about 30 states now have laws on AI and deep fakes and political ads. Most of them require disclosure, right? So if they, I think the quote was generated or substantially altered using AI, there needs to be a disclosure when it's a campaign or candidate generated product. Much like you see disclosures, the paid for disclosures on television ads, it's still weak, right? They can do it like in 4-point font and flash it for 3 seconds at the beginning or the end. I would love to see those strengthened a little bit so that it is clearly identified. Not in the case of this Batman ad, is like, whatever. I think most people see that as satire and parody.
3: But for the ones who don't.
1: I think it is important that we have that. But in this case, it wouldn't have solved anything because this was not generated by the campaign.
3: Well, and that's my question for you, Sarah. You're saying that you could take the ad down if it looks like someone is giving a speech, but it's not actually them. But what if that is made by a private citizen? Like, what if this guy who made this ad with the Joker just did an ad with, I don't know, Donald Trump or Gavin Newsom that looked like it was real, like giving a speech at a banquet and saying stuff that they never said? Could that be taken down legally?
6: Let me give you some good news and some bad news on that front. The good news is you can sue that person.
3: For?
6: Defamation, false light. You have various torts that you, if you were harmed by that.
3: You couldn't sue over the Joker stuff because that's more satire. But if you were harmed by something that it looks like it's actually you.
6: Yeah. Okay. The bad news is this like random person on the internet, you may not be able to find them. Even if you sue them, the damage will have already been done. You can only sue them for damage.
3: Video could be out there changing people's votes.
6: It's someone in some other country, right? Iran has someone doing this.
1: Right.
6: And so
1: right.
6: It's not that I'm dismissing Mo's fears at all. I think this is ripe for foreign interference. And my God, have we seen our adversaries try to influence our elections through social media in things that even we don't need them to be fake. They're able to do it when it's true. I mean, we know how much money and time and energy Russia spent in 2016 on social media trying to gin up racial tensions in this country. And they were incredibly effective at doing it. Many of those sites that you may have seen about Black Lives Matter and stuff were actually just Russian bot farms doing that for both sides. They just wanted to sow chaos in the United States. Iran does this. China does this. AI will simply make them better, faster, stronger at it.
1: Look, Congress couldn't even agree to pass a disclaimer law on internet ads, on social media. The same thing that we have on TV, they couldn't even agree to put it on that. So the notion that they're going to come in to figure this out, I think is laughable. We as voters are going to have to look at this stuff with more skepticism and a more critical eye.
6: And elect people to Congress who will actually do their job.
1: Right.
3: And with that, Brandon, thank you for that question and keep the questions coming, everybody. We love hearing from you. You can record a voice memo, 30 seconds or so if you can, and send the voice memo to us at lrc@kcrw.org. That's lrc@kcrw.org. Give us your first name, where you're calling from, and we promise we will listen to your question and maybe talk about it on the show. All right, we're going to leave it there and go to our left, right, and center rants and raves. I feel like there's a lot to either rant or rave about today. Sarah, what do you want to rant or rave about?
6: So, you know, when you're really upset about something or just stressed and like the meme online is to tell someone to touch grass. I took that to the extreme this week. My son has planted a garden. He's very, very proud of it. And he planted these sweet peppers.
3: Nice.
6: And I've been watching these little mites crawl all over the sweet peppers. And so yesterday I took about 3 hours off in the afternoon and I sat there and I deloused these pepper plants.
3: You're a good
6: mom.
3: I
6: first took them off by hand, and then they kept crawling back on the plant. So then someone suggested citrus. I tried that. They were very much still alive. Then dish soap. Nope, that was too slow acting as well. And I just kept sitting there having to manually get these mites off the plant. Then we went nuclear and got rubbing alcohol, 72% isopropyl for those who have this problem at home. And I mixed it with the lemon juice and the dish soap.
3: Oh, with the citrus.
6: And that was the end of that. And my plants are mite free.
3: But need that concoction.
6: Yeah. And I have ants now coming to pick up the bodies. I'm spending a lot of time staring at this. And I have to tell you, David, it's bringing me a lot of joy. And I really think like our little, you know, lizard brains actually do need to touch grass.
3: This is your mental break from, you know, podcasting and editing and book tour and all that stuff. You need to be extinguishing small insects.
6: Which, you know, I actually feel very mixed about, because if you're in my house, no bugs die in my house.
3: Yes. But,
6: you know, these peppers are very important to my son. So some mites had to die.
3: Yeah. And you have to be a good mom. Yeah. Motherhood takes over for that philosophical never kill an insect thing that you have going on. Okay, Mo.
1: I got a rant. Now that I've got two teenagers, I see more, not from mine, obviously, but I see more of, like, kids are cruel. And in the latest example of that, there's Wall Street Journal just had an interesting story about a new bullying tactic that's creeping into school cafeterias, where kids are snapping and sharing photos of other students eating lunch. And the shaming tends to kind of fall into one of two categories, apparently. The ugly mouthful, right? Catching that shot of someone when they're just looking gross.
6: Mastication is gross.
1: Or the lonely eater.
3: Oh no, that's awful.
1: And they're posting it on text chains, on social media. There was a kid in San Diego who said this has happened to them like 30, 40 times. There was a girl in Ohio who ended up not eating in front of anyone at school again for a full year because of this. Like, kids can be cruel. And in social media, they have the era of social media and phones everywhere, they have no mechanism to escape it, apparently, at any time. So this is yet reason number 2032 why I support keeping phones out of our schools altogether.
3: Which is a debate in Pennsylvania and other places.
1: In a lot of places,
3: thinking about banning it altogether, yeah.
1: Yeah.
6: Well, if you're listening to this show and ate lunch alone in high school, don't worry. I did too.
3: Me too. And sometimes I liked it, like,
6: same,
3: a lot. Like it, I mean.
1: I still like it. Eating alone. Yeah.
3: Like, I mean, yeah.
6: And we're all ugly eaters. So don't you worry about it, nerds. The nerds end up winning in the end.
3: I don't know if there's a rant or rave. You two travel as much as I do. When you're in hotels, iron or steamer?
1: Steamer.
6: Steamer.
3: Can we rave about steamers?
1: Please.
3: Like I've been staying in one hotel a lot, and the hotel reliably has had a steamer in the room, and I have come to like expect it. And I got to my room late in the evening, and there was an iron, and I was like, the frantic nature.
6: What are you steaming, your t-shirt and jeans? What are you steaming there, David?
3: Like a blazer for the next day? Like, uh-huh. Just get it ready, steam it. Is that so crazy?
6: We wear a t-shirt every day.
3: I mean, with you two, yeah. But sometimes I've got a blazer behind me. So I think, I don't know if it's a cost thing. I just think, I don't know if anyone out there is begging to keep irons instead of switching to steamers. And I want to rave about hotels.
6: Women can't use iron because we have all these darts, you know, for our boobs. And so you can't really iron around darts. Mm. It's very hard.
3: Okay. I will let you make that argument to the hotels for why they should all have steamers.
6: And it's sexist to have irons.
3: Yes. What she said. So I hope all the hotels out there are hearing us.
6: By the way, you know how we know women are like really coming up in executive world is because now these hotels do have steamers, which is more female friendly. And often they have makeup wipes in the room. That's a new thing that is also for female business travelers. So women, you're taking over that C-suite and I love it.
3: And it's about time. Okay. That's all the time we have. Sarah, Mo, thank you. Thank you to Leo Duran, who's the producer of Left, Right, and Center. Thank you to our executive producer, Arnie Seipel. The show is recorded and mixed by Nick Lamponi. Thank you to Jason Munduck. I hear it's So Good Media in Lancaster, Pennsylvania, for hosting me. Todd M. Simon composed our theme music. 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
5: If you are born on U.S. soil, under the 14th Amendment, you are a U.S. citizen. 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
5: Coming up on Open to Debate, we ask, should America end birthright citizenship?
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9: If it is true that the United States is the only country that has citizenship associated with land, then that's something that we should fight for. We shouldn't change it because some people are scared of the future.
5: I'm John Donvan. That's right after the news.
10: Live from NPR News in New York City, I'm Doahli Saikautau. The Israeli military says it has carried out strikes on military targets in Iran. This comes after Iran launched missiles at Israel early Sunday, straining a fragile ceasefire reached in April. NPR's Hadil Al-Shalchi reports.
11: Explosions were heard across Tehran and the cities of Isfahan and Tabriz, and Iran closed the airspace around the capital's international airport as Israel said it struck targets in Iran. Earlier in the day, Iran fired missiles towards Israel, triggering sirens in the north. It was the first such attack since a ceasefire took effect in early April, threatening ongoing efforts to negotiate an end to the conflict. Tehran had previously warned it would retaliate after Israel struck the southern suburbs of Beirut, despite a U.S. plea earlier in the week to avoid escalation. Israel said the strike in Lebanon was in response to rocket fire from the Iranian-backed Hezbollah into northern Israel earlier that day. Hadil Al-Shalchi, NPR News.
10: Former Marine and oyster farmer Graham Plattner held a town hall in Portland, Maine today, hoping to convince voters and congressional Democrats that he can win Tuesday's primary and defeat incumbent Republican Senator Susan Collins, despite controversial reports about his past.
12: The United States Senate, I believe, needs to be a place of challenging the power of the court. And we need to be a lot more creative about how we wield power when we have it.
10: He told the crowd of about 400 people, we're going to win on Tuesday and win in November, and we're going to take power back for the people in this country. The New York Times reported that while he was married, Plattner allegedly sent sexual explicit messages to several women, and an ex-girlfriend also claimed Plattner was violent during arguments and once locked her in a room. Plattner denies these allegations. Chinese President Xi Jinping is traveling to North Korea on Monday for a two-day visit. It's his first trip abroad this year, says NPR's Jennifer Pak in Shanghai.
13: Over the past month, a parade of world leaders visited Beijing, including President Trump and Russian leader Vladimir Putin. The Chinese president's own trip to North Korea comes as Pyongyang plans to expand its nuclear arsenal. North Korea has also been turning to Russia for energy, food, and potentially weapons technology in exchange for sending troops and munitions for Russia's war in Ukraine. China is keen to pull North Korea closer to its orbit. In a letter published in an official North Korean newspaper ahead of the visit, Chinese President Xi said no matter how the international landscape evolves, the friendship between China and North Korea remains unbreakable. Jennifer Pak, NPR News, Shanghai.
10: This will be Xi Jinping's first visit with its nuclear-armed neighbor in nearly 7 years. China is North Korea's biggest trading partner and provider of aid. This is NPR News. In the southern Philippines, a powerful magnitude 7.8 earthquake caused power outages on the island of Mindanao and triggered tsunami warnings across coastal areas in the Pacific. The Philippine Institute of Volcanology and Seismology warned people living in 9 provinces near the epicenter, southwest of General Santos City, to evacuate immediately to higher grounds and move away from waterfront areas. The Pacific Tsunami Warning Center said waves up to 10 feet were possible on some coast of the Philippines. The NBA Finals are heading to New York with the Knicks holding a 2-0 lead over the San Antonio Spurs. The Knicks' deepest playoff run in decades has fans dreaming of a championship. Walter Wuthman of member station WNYC reports tattoo shops are seeing a surge in request for Knicks-inspired ink.
14: Giovanni Mujica drove 30 miles from Long Island to a tattoo studio in Manhattan's Chinatown. Mujica says he's been thinking of getting a Knicks tattoo for years. Their dominant run through the NBA's Eastern Conference inspired him to commit.
15: Yeah, no, this is Knicks season. This is our year. And I had to believe, and I was like, you know what? Time for the tat.
14: Mujica walks out with a black and white Knicks logo inked on his right calf. His parting words?
15: Let's go Knicks, baby.
14: For NPR News, I'm Walter Wuthman in New York City.
10: President Trump is expected to attend Game 3, resulting in the NYPD and Secret Service announcing there will be no watch party outside of Madison Square Garden.
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17: 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Jenny and Mike Conway, Judith and Mark Cook, Carolyn and Platt Davis, Janice and George Fleming, Amanda and Morris Gelb, Maria and Rex Gray, and Cynthia Holliday. Thank you.
18: Hi, everybody. This is Open to Debate. I'm John Donvan, and today we are revisiting our debate on this question. Should the U.S. end birthright citizenship? When we recorded this debate last fall, it was still only a question, inspired by an executive order that sought to deny citizenship to children of families who lack legal status to reside in the U.S. The order was challenged legally, and things developed pretty quickly afterwards when the Supreme Court agreed to hear the case Trump versus Barbara, which it did in April. President Trump even sat in on the oral arguments for this one. Now the court is due to issue its ruling in just a matter of weeks, and depending on which way it goes, it could or could not end up affecting the legal status of millions of people based on their parentage. So let's listen in. This is Open to Debate. I'm John Donvan here with the live audience at the Walter Cronkite School of Journalism at Arizona State University in Phoenix. The idea at the heart of this debate, it's the concept of birthright citizenship. At its most simple, this is the idea that a person born in the U.S. and the practice is thereby recognized as an American citizen, regardless of who that person's parents are, with only a few exceptions. It derives from an amendment to the Constitution that's been in effect for 157 years, but it is being meaningfully challenged right now. This debate will focus not just on the legal arguments involved, but also we'll look at the actual consequences of a potential end to birthright citizenship as it has long been practiced. Will the nation be better off or worse off if it comes to that? Here is the question up for debate. Should America end birthright citizenship? We have 4 compelling voices eager to debate on this topic. It will be 2 against 2, taking on this question in 3 rounds. Those rounds are opening arguments, open discussion, and closing arguments. A reminder to the debaters about some of our ground rules, which I will enforce. No personal attacks, no endless repetition of the same talking points. And to our audience, we ask that you also maintain civility. Part of our mission at Open to Debate is to encourage what you're about to see, we hope, healthy debate, even debate on highly contentious issues such as this one. We do this by ensuring that all of our participants, debaters and audience alike, maintain the highest standard of civility. Let's get to our opening statements. Again, our question is, should America end birthright citizenship? Each debater has 4 minutes to make his or her case. And first up, answering yes to the question and saying America should end birthright citizenship, I want to welcome Horace Cooper. Horace is a constitutional scholar, a senior fellow with the National Center for Public Policy Research and chairman of the Project 21 Advisory Board, a frequent legal commentator who previously taught constitutional law at George Mason University, the author of a book called Put Y'all Back in Chains and another called How Trump is Making Black America Great Again. We're delighted to have you with us, Horace. You are arguing for ending birthright citizenship. The floor is yours. Please tell us why.
19: Good afternoon. It's great to be here with my colleague Mark Krikorian, where we'll be talking about why it's so important that America ends birthright citizenship. Many of you are all familiar with the Supreme Court precedent that was set in 1898 that many are using today as their pretext for allowing open-ended opportunity for anybody, for any reason, to come to America and stay for even a brief period of time and become a citizen. But first, let's start with a little bit of history. The greatest war, the most consequential war that this country has ever been in, and by consequential, I mean as measured by the number of lives lost, was the Civil War. And we lost more lives during that war than we had in any war prior to that, and in fact, all the way up to the present. Immediately at the conclusion of this war, the Congress of the United States passed the very first Civil Rights Act. The Civil Rights Act of 1866 and its purpose was to make sure that the newly black freed men had all the rights of citizenship. Well, guess what? The states and the courts, particularly the Supreme Court, failed to give that any promise. And so Congress responded with the 14th Amendment, putting in the Constitution itself the protection of these particular rights. And guess what? States, courts in those states, and the U.S. Supreme Court failed to live up to that promise. In a series of rulings, the Supreme Court undermined fundamental protections. And even after the Congress of the United States passed the second Civil Rights Act, they passed the Enforcement Act when black plaintiffs came before the Supreme Court arguing that the 14th Amendment protected them, whether it was from lynch mobs, whether it was from public accommodations, the Supreme Court said no. In a landmark decision that every single law student has to read, Plessy v. Ferguson, the Supreme Court said even if the state itself oppresses people, that that action doesn't violate the 14th Amendment. And guess what? Justice Harlan dissented. And he said, no, it's not true. The 14th Amendment protects it. It was created for black Americans. It took nearly 60 years for that understanding to become the law of the land. Well, guess what? 2 years after that terrible ruling in 1896, Wong Kim Ark came forward. And the court got it wrong again. And guess what? Justice Harlan dissented. And he said that this is not true, that the rights that are being created by this court were the intention of the framers of the 14th Amendment. He said that the 14th Amendment was intended to ensure that black Americans got freedoms and protections as citizens, not anyone who could fly on a luxury plane and stay long enough to deliver their child and get a passport and a birth certificate and fly out, or anyone who simply by geography could cross over a border and have a child. In fact, what Justice Harlan's views are ultimately what I predict we're going to see from the United States Supreme Court. The 14th Amendment never intended to create this consequential and damaging change. Thank you.
18: Thank you, Horace. And next up, to give opening remarks, I want to welcome Chris Mays, Arizona Attorney General, who will be arguing that birthright citizenship should not be ended at this point or, I think, ever. She served as Arizona Governor Janet Napolitano's administration and on the Arizona Corporate Commission. And prior to her election as Attorney General, she worked as a professor at ASU School of Sustainability and the Sandra Day O'Connor College of Law at ASU. She also earned her degree from ASU's College of Law, where she graduated magna cum laude. Please welcome the Attorney General of the state of Arizona, Chris Mays.
20: Thank you. Thank you. Thank you for having us here. I really appreciate this wonderful gathering and the chance to be with you all. Let me start with this. Birthright citizenship is not a policy choice. It is written into the American Constitution. The 14th Amendment states, and I quote, "All persons born or naturalized in the United States and subject to the jurisdiction thereof are citizens." Full stop. The language is plain and clear. If you are born here, you are a United States citizen. And this was not an accident. Following the Civil War, Congress and the states ratified the 14th Amendment to ensure that the children of formerly enslaved people could never again be denied their rights. It was about making citizenship permanent, equal, and beyond politics, because they recognized, as we do today, that all men are created equal. And the United States Supreme Court affirmed this more than a century ago in the United States versus Wong Kim Ark case, which, by the way, was issued 30 years after the 14th Amendment was written, meaning that the justices in Wong Kim Ark were alive and understood exactly what the 14th Amendment was designed to do. The court ruled that a child born in San Francisco to Chinese parents was an American citizen, even though his parents were not. That principle has held ever since, except in limited circumstances to kids born here. Except in limited circumstances, kids born here are citizens no matter their parents' status. Some people say that undocumented parents aren't, quote, subject to the jurisdiction of the United States, but that is just not true. In Arizona, I prosecute the Mexican drug cartels all the time. Members of the Mexican drug cartels all the time. They are arrested, they are charged, and they are held accountable under our laws. If cartel members are subject to the jurisdiction of the United States, then so are children who are born to parents from foreign countries. Congress backed this up in law too, in 8 U.S.C. section 1401. And every agency that deals with citizenship, from the State Department issuing passports to Social Security issuing benefits, has always treated it the same way. If you are born here, you are a citizen here in the United States. And let us be clear, no president gets to change that, because birthright citizenship is a constitutional right. It is not something that one administration can give

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1: Of the American Revolution. If you are willing to come here, work hard, and build a life in the United States, in this land of hope and dreams, your children are citizens.
2: Thank you. Time now to take a quick break. This is Open to Debate. We're taking on this question, should America end birthright citizenship? We'll be right back. I'm John Donvan. Stay with us.

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2: 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Ellen Benninghoven and Michael Schaefer, M.D., the Brown Foundation Incorporated, the Cullen Foundation, the Hamill Foundation, Joan Hesedance and Rick Wall, Ed and Jean Matthews Foundation, and John P. McGovern Foundation. Thank you.
3: Welcome back to Open to Debate. I'm John Donvan. We are revisiting from ASU's Walter Cronkite School of Journalism and Mass Communication our debate on this question: should America end birthright citizenship? We're halfway through our opening statements, so let's get back to it.
4: Yeah, welcome our next speaker. Next to give his remarks, he will be arguing that it is time to end birthright citizenship. I want to welcome Mark Krikorian. Mark is the executive director of the Center for Immigration Studies. He initiated the creation of the International Network for Immigration Research and has published articles in outlets such as the Wall Street Journal, the New York Times. He is the author of The New Case Against Immigration, Both Legal and Illegal, and also How Obama is Transforming America Through Immigration. Mark, you have 4 minutes.
5: Both sides in this argument actually have decent arguments. Horace is correct, self-evidently correct, that the framers of the 14th Amendment had no intention of it guaranteeing citizenship to millions of people born to tourists, to foreign workers, foreign students, to illegal immigrants, even to diplomats, because that's the one exception everybody accepts, and it's not a real exception. We can talk about that in the back and forth. But Chris and Chris have a sensible argument, too, because there's an old story of G.K. Chesterton talked about the fence. Don't tear down a fence until you know what the fence was for to begin with. We've been doing it this way for a long time. And so there needs to be, our side needs to articulate a reason that we should change this, in my opinion. And there is a good reason to change it. And I think what we need to first start talking about is a few numbers. This isn't a math class, there's no quiz, but numbers matter. The scale of the phenomenon that we now deal with is completely different from anything that existed in the past. With modern transportation, people are now coming in the millions to the United States, and air travel is a great thing. I wouldn't be here otherwise. I wouldn't be riding a horse to come out to Phoenix. Things are fundamentally different today than they were back then. We have 2 million non-immigrant admissions every year. 200 million, excuse me. 200 million foreign students, tourists, foreign workers, et cetera, every year. Nothing like this was possible in the past. DHS estimated this year, that last year, we had more than 3.5 million non-immigrants, in other words, foreigners, but people not who don't have green cards, but are legal. 3.5 million living here essentially permanently as foreign students, foreign workers, etc. And we have something like 15 million illegal immigrants living in the United States. The number's lower than it was in January. The number's actually going down, but it's still a very large phenomenon. So what we see is that something like 10% of all births in the United States are to people who

0: would, in a, under a different interpretation of that 14th Amendment, not be covered. There's something like 250,000 births to illegal immigrants every year, something like 70,000 births to non-immigrants who live here, foreign workers, and then an unknown number, thousands, of kids born to birth tourists, people who come here specifically in order to get a passport for the kid, but the kid never grows up here. So that means over a period of a decade, we're talking 3 million plus people are born and are deemed U.S. citizens under current practice who would not under a different interpretation of this amendment. This is why, because of this same phenomenon applying to every other country in the world because of cheap and easy transportation, every developed country in the world except the United States and Canada has ended automatic birthright citizenship. They do it in different ways. There's like a statute of limitations, as it were, in some places. So there, we can, in fact, in the back and forth, maybe even debate how it's done. But every country other than U.S. and Canada has ended it. Australia, Britain, you name it. But the fact is, conditions have changed, fundamentally changed. And as Lincoln said, as our case is new, so we must think anew and act anew, which is why, however we do it, we need to revisit this idea that anybody born here under any circumstances is automatically a U.S. citizen. Thank you.
1: Thank you. And finally, taking the position that America should not end birthright citizenship, I want to welcome to the stage Chris Newman. Chris is the legal director of the National Day Labor Organizing Network. He was counsel on a coalition lawsuit that challenged Arizona's SB 1070 in federal court and was a founding coordinator of the Wage Clinic and Legal Program at El Centro Humanitario para los Trabajadores. He teaches at the UCLA Institute for Research on Labor and Employment. Chris, thanks so much for joining us in the program. The floor is yours to tell us why you're arguing that we should not end birthright citizenship.
2: Thank you, everyone. Thank you, John. Part of our obligation as citizens in this country in recognizing our history is that we periodically have to reform our immigration laws and modernize them. And our generation, previous generations did this. They expanded notions of citizenship and welcomed in the stranger and made our system more fair and more prosperous. Our generation is failing to modernize immigration laws, despite a national consensus that we need to do it. And it is a symptom of how bad this debate has gone off the rails, that a debate about immigration reform has led to us coming here today to talk about negating our birthright, citizenship. I can't help but acknowledge that we're having this debate on what used to be Odom land, and then after that was Mexico. As recently as 15 years ago, this was the state that modeled the law after Nazi Germany, the Papers, Please law that I had the privilege of fighting in court alongside documented, undocumented immigrants and their children who defended civil rights for all of us. And I know that doing a so-called land acknowledgement will earn me the scorn and mockery of Fox News, you know, who decry the woke. It might even end me on a enemies list of Mark's friend, Stephen Miller. And that's not a joke, and that's not an exaggeration, as he's trying to criminalize organizations like mine. But I start there because we have to reconcile in this country the good and the bad of our history. There's incredible heroism in our history, but there's also incredible villainy in a country that was founded by colonial settlers, in a country that engaged in a genocide that arguably is still continuing to this day as indigenous people are being caged in a place called Alligator Alcatraz. I'll just speak for myself. Part of how I reconcile those contradictions, how can I love a country that was maybe formed by some people that I didn't like? How do I love a country that is currently being helmed by a madman who doesn't know anything about this debate, literally does not even know about habeas corpus? Birthright citizenship is foundational for me to reconcile those contradictions. It is the bedrock. It is not only a right, but it's part of our structure. It's the crown jewel of our 14th Amendment and our Constitution. And I'm here to defend it. We're going to win in court. Even Mark acknowledges that this is precedent and that they'd have to, you know, in his own writings, has acknowledged that they'd have to amend the Constitution again. Well, good luck re-amending a Constitution that ended the Civil War. literally ended the Civil War and glued our country, which was torn apart, back together. Our founding fathers initially fought against tyranny, the ones we read about in history books, Washington, Hamilton, and the like. But our founding fathers weren't just born and lived around 1776. We had founding fathers, including Abraham Lincoln, who brought this country back together, and including Frederick Douglass, who I would say argued more for the 14th Amendment than anybody. He said, "I have great respect for the blue-eyed and light-haired races of America. They are a mighty people. In any struggle for the good things of this world, they need have no fear." No fear, guys. "They need have no need to doubt that they will get their full share. But I reject the arrogant and scornful theory by which they would limit migratory rights or any other essential human rights to themselves, and which would make them the owners of this great continent to the exclusion of other races of men." That's what's at stake. The courts can handle the law. It's up to us to develop the values that undergirded the 14th Amendment. And I'm pleased to be here.
1: Thank you, Chris. All right, we're going to move on to our second round. And in our second round, we have more of a free-flowing conversation. But I just want to share a little bit of what I think I heard in the opening arguments, where the dividing lines are. We heard the side arguing to end birthright citizenship, making essentially two arguments. One is that the 14th Amendment, they say, was not was meant to apply to freed slaves and their descendants, that it was not meant to expand to include its application in the ways that we're seeing today, that we're in a situation where people who are, I think your sense of it was, that people who don't really have a commitment to America and its values are nevertheless becoming American citizens, perhaps not even with the intention to stay, and that that's a situation out of control. You point out that most other Western democracies do not observe birthright citizenship. Now, to get to the other side, we're hearing the argument made that this is not a policy choice, that birthright citizenship is a clear constitutional right. It's a right that should go beyond politics, that the language is plain and clear because it's in the Constitution. And that, I think we were hearing from Chris also, that in your message being that birthright citizenship actually nails an essential American value, traditional American value that's been standing for a long time. But let's spend a little bit of time on that. I'll take it to you, Attorney General. Your opponents saying that this amendment, this right, that birthright citizenship, was not created with the world that exists today in mind, that they did not imagine mass immigration and the application to people who were not African Americans, recently freed slaves.
3: Birthright citizenship actually predates the 14th Amendment. So it actually goes back to the American colonies. And it goes back to Great Britain, which had birthright citizenship. So the American colonies and early American states had birthright citizenship because they knew we needed a country that was vibrant, that that had, you know, economic growth, that had growth potential. I mean, think about it. If we didn't have birthright citizenship in the United States at our founding, none of us would be citizens. None of us. We were all immigrants at some point. And then you go up to the 14th Amendment. It clearly states that every person born here is a citizen. And then you go to Wong Kim Ark, which again, as I said, was issued by Supreme Court justices who were probably lawyers at the time that the 14th Amendment was passed. So clearly, and again, in that case, they reaffirmed that the 14th Amendment covered everyone and applied to all immigrants and said that their children would become citizens of the United States.
0: A couple of points. One is birthright citizenship is a feudal idea from England that everybody born was owned by the king, in effect. That was where birthright citizenship comes from. It's not our argument against it, but that's where it comes from. And it's true that it's actually simpler to have birthright citizenship. It is more streamlined and easier to deal with. But the one point I'd want to bring up in sort of the sort of pettifogging over the language, subject to the jurisdiction thereof, the real question is, what does that mean?
1: I need you to educate folks on why you're picking that phrase out of
0: the... Because the phrase is everybody born in the United States and subject to the jurisdiction thereof. The whole debate is about that phrase. What does that mean? What is subject to the jurisdiction thereof? The Secretary of State says, well, I prosecute people, therefore they're subject to my jurisdiction.
2: But let me just say for the record, that interpretation of what the meaning of subject to the jurisdiction. That's flatly wrong.
1: Okay.
4: Well, that's not true.
1: And you, okay, that's why I'm moving on, because you're just hitting walls on this one. I want to get to the discussion of the consequences. The Attorney General brought up the point that if birthright citizenship were taken away, it would create a class of stateless children. That sounds like that's a real thing.
0: Yeah.
1: What's your response to that?
0: My response to that is absolutely that is something we want to avoid. Having adult U.S.-born illegal aliens is an absurdity in a democratic system. You don't want that, which is why countries that have ended birthright citizenship have made provisions for that. For instance, Australia has a kind of 10-year statute of limitations. France ended birthright citizenship, but the way they deal with it is the kid has the citizenship of his parents until he turns 18, at which point he can then opt.
1: So my point is, you propose that there are ways to deal with that. I just want to take that to the other side.
3: They're completely glossing over the fact that the president of the United States is absolutely, abjectly violating the Constitution and federal law. What are the consequences of this? Those are important consequences. Let me quote Justice Kavanaugh, who, when they first took up this issue on procedural grounds, said, on the day after it goes into effect, this is Justice Kavanaugh asked, how's it going to work? What do hospitals do with a newborn? What do states do with a newborn? Anyone having a child, if this were to go into effect, would face the problem of demonstrating the child's citizenship. I recall the moment that I had my baby 12 and a half years ago in the hospital. What am I supposed to do as a new mom? Produce my birth certificate?
1: So do you think there's,
3: my mom's
1: do you have a solution for that?
0: These are real questions, but they're administrative questions.
2: Well, I mean, what are you proposing then, Mark? Answer the question. So status quo is on our side. Everyone expects it. They're born. You know, you're proposing changing the law.
0: Absolutely.
2: What do you propose? What evidence is sufficient? Are we showing birth certificates before we go into hospitals? How do we find out who the fathers are? You cited statistics, which again, I think come from your organization, which is deemed a hate group, founded by eugenicists.
4: Yeah, that's not true.
0: I'm sorry.
2: Let me quote a statistic.
1: Between Chris, wait. It's a value we try to perpetuate, not to do ad hominem attacks. Can you make your point without referring to his record, background, associations, whatever?
2: Well, but it's a historical fact that
1: the organization was founded by eugenicists. It doesn't go to the issue we're debating.
2: The issue here is to rebut the idea of eugenicism, but we don't even know who the parents are. It's estimated that 10% of parents aren't the biological parents that they think. How do we go about going and finding the fathers?
1: How does that work?
2: What about an orphan? What do you do with an orphan in Kansas?
0: These are real questions that France deals with, Australia deals with, Britain deals with. Developed countries deal with this.
2: So make America like France again?
0: Or like Australia again? Or like Britain again?
4: Great.
0: In this respect, maybe. Because we have rightly resisted a change because we have a different kind of historical experience of immigration. But my point is, times have changed and we need to work through those details. It's not that hard to do. It can be done. Congress needs to do it, in my opinion.
1: I'll concede that to you. Let me understand, what's the harm of a world in which birthright citizenship is granted? What's going wrong in the culture?
0: In the current situation where you have mass arrival of people who do not have a commitment to the United States, you're diluting U.S. citizenship and giving it out like you're giving out credit cards.
3: I'm going to try to give you the benefit of the doubt and suggest that that wasn't a racist comment there.
0: No, it's not a racist comment. I'm sorry.
1: Come on, folks.
3: Because I think that itself is an ad hominem attack.
0: No, no, no. All right.
1: Yeah, let's hold it. Attorney General, with respect to your office, we want to stay away from these attacks and labeling, please, and just go with the ideas.
3: You can argue the idea.
1: You don't have to label what
3: he can say anything that he wants about immigrants in this debate.
1: He can say what he wants to say about this issue.
3: I will respond in substance to what he just said. Immigrants to the United States pay taxes. They grow our country. They grow our labor force. They are more likely than American citizens to become entrepreneurs and to contribute to creativity and the growth of our country. What you just said is offensive and it is wrong.
0: What you're making, you're,
4: all right.
0: You're, excuse
4: I
0: me,
4: haven't
0: excuse
4: got
0: me.
4: A chance. Mr. Moderator.
0: Ma'am, you're making arguments about what immigration policy
1: I want to let your opponent,
0: be,
1: I want to let your teammate,
3: you?
1: I want to let your
3: aren't
1: teammate
3: you?
1: Into the
0: no,
1: conversation. Mark, I want to let your teammate
3: isn't
1: into the conversation.
3: Isn't it about immigration policy?
4: We have heard the parade of horribles. Part of the problem here is that the Supreme Court in 1898 got it wrong, and they have constitutionalized the answer and the solution. If they had not gotten it wrong, we would have the ability to make adjustments as might be appropriate and needed. In this particular case, America has a political demand. And that political demand is that we stop the level of immigration, the level of migration. We have an executive order. We have other challenges that stand for the proposition that this ought to be addressed in the political arena.
1: We're going to take another short break now. This is open to debate. We are taking on this question. Should America end birthright citizenship? We'll be right back. I'm John Donvan. Stay tuned.
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7: 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Virginia and Dennis Malloy, the W.T. and Louise J. Moran Foundation, Barbara Samuels, Kathy Sanders, and Nancy Thompson. Thank you.
1: Welcome back to Open to Debate. I'm John Donvan, and we are revisiting our debate held at Arizona State University on this question, soon to be decided by the Supreme Court. Should America end birthright citizenship? Chris, I want to read something to you to get your response to it. I'd like both of you sides to talk about it. I'm quoting from the economist Michael Fix. This is recent. The U.S. was established in rejection of monarchy and hereditary privilege, embracing the idea that each person is born equal and should not bear the burdens or legal status of their parents, which I think goes directly to this question of birthright citizenship. If a child is born of parents who have entered the country illegally, that they should not have to pay a price for that. That's a value, a core American value, Michael Fix is arguing. I would like you to kick that around.
2: Right, and we don't want our definition of citizenship to be defined by political debates, particularly when our politics have broken down in this country. This notion of consensual citizenship is exactly what the 14th Amendment overturned. After all, several states define citizenship as having excluded African Americans, people who were enslaved. And one of the core fallacies that you guys are engaged in this argument is, I mean, I essentially have two arguments, that the case was wrongly decided and that times have changed. Okay, well, times are going to keep changing, and we're going to have to keep evolving our laws. But part of what makes us American is that we do not ascribe the sins of our fathers as an entry point for our right. The birthright belongs to the child, to the citizen. It belongs to me. My mom was an immigrant. I have no idea what her status was when she was born. I never will, necessarily. It's my right. You know, what's happening with the parents, you want to regulate, Mark, and you've been 30 years at it, you want to regulate birth tourism, do it statutorily. You know, prohibit birthright citizens from naturalizing or sponsoring their parents if they ever come back from France or whatever other country you want to live in. Do that through an evolution of immigration law. Don't do that by reaching back and relitigating the Civil War, which is literally what you guys are doing.
0: I'm actually in favor of Congress making the change, not the president doing it. I don't think the president has the authority to do it. The amendment itself provides for Congress making the change.
2: Section Wait a minute, Mark, five, isn't your beef with the parents, not the kids?
0: Yes, my beef is with what the parents are doing in order to give birth to the kids in the United States as Americans. Birth
2: Why
0: tourism,
2: are you scaring kids?
0: Let's talk about birth tourism. Birth tourism is where a foreigner buys a package deal. This is from all over the world. That happens in China, Russia, Nigeria, Turkey, every place. They have a package deal, come to the United States when they're, say, 6 months pregnant, have the kid here, stay and recover until the State Department and the Social Security Administration send the passport and the Social Security card, and then they leave and the kid never sees the United States.
2: This sounds like one of these phantom invasion threats, but even if it was
0: There's thousands of people like that every year.
2: Okay, say that.
0: Yeah.
2: Even if it's true, why then punish the kid?
4: Because why reward it?
0: Why reward that?
4: Why reward that?
0: Who's that conduct?
2: The kid?
0: We're not punishing the kid.
1: Can I just jump in here?
3: You guys act as if the only reason that immigrants come to the United States is birthright citizenship. No. That's all you're talking about. But in reality, people come to the United States because they're fleeing war-torn countries. They come for freedom. They come for economic opportunity far more than they come here for birth tourism. You forget all of the other reasons that immigrants come to the United States and that have been coming to the United States since our founding.
1: You're making these cases about birth tourism, et cetera, and she's making the argument that way more people come to the United States for truly better lives, for the freedom. Those things are American values. There's ability and a pathway to assimilate. All of us are the descendants of people who assimilated and used birthright citizenship. Maybe not in the numbers 100 years ago as now, but nevertheless, she feels that you're mischaracterizing the motivation of most people who come and exercise birthright citizenship.
4: All of the things that were just described can happen without being associated with citizenship. We can get the growth.
1: Why take it away? What's the harm?
4: Wait, to argue that you must grant that to get that isn't really an accurate charge. To also argue that this is an attack on the children. If mom and dad go and rob the bank and then give the money to their kids and you take it back, you're not taking it from the kids. What you're saying is that what the adults did was a crime.
0: The issue here is legal versus illegal immigration. And we cannot blur the difference between legal and illegal immigration. Legal immigrants, when they have kids, those kids are citizens, and we should continue that policy. The issue is, should illegal immigrants be permitted, in effect, to be rewarded?
2: The lines of legality and illegality are blurred at this moment. They were definitely blurred for Juan Kim Ark. Let's remember the facts of that case. His parents were prohibited. You couldn't naturalize in this country without being white until 1952. That's when we eliminated the whiteness requirement. Juan Kim Ark's parents fled San Francisco because there were mass lynchings. He went to go visit them and came back a natural-born citizen. There was no legal way for his parents to, and I think you would agree that the Chinese Exclusion Act is wrong, right?
0: Sure, yeah.
2: But would you have been at that time going, no, but what part of illegal don't you understand? Chinese, Japanese, they can't be citizens, and, you know, gosh, we shouldn't reward them. I mean, is that...
4: No, what I don't understand is you look at the facts in that particular case and you say, well, we don't like the underlying policy issues that led to that. So therefore, it's okay for the court to create out of whole cloth a solution when that very court failed.
2: Abraham Lincoln did not draft the 14th Amendment.
4: Abraham Lincoln didn't.
1: I have to jump in again as we move towards the future. We have questions from some students at Arizona State University. We asked them to submit questions, and we have only a few minutes left now to get to those. Jake, an entrepreneurship major, asks, and I think this is a question for this side, if a pathway to citizenship for all current DACA students was offered in exchange for the ending of birthright citizenship for the children of undocumented immigrants, would you support it?
0: Would I take it? Yeah, absolutely. I would. I'm a squish on amnesty, honestly. Yeah, absolutely. They wouldn't. I mean, it's not sort of unbalanced, but yeah, sure.
3: False choice is the argument.
2: No, and the policy decision undergirding DACA was, at the time, the same policy decision undergirding the original intent of the amendment, which is you don't blame the child for the actions of the parents. That's fundamentally American.
1: This is from Matthew, a financial planning major. Let's assume it's the day after birthright citizenship is abolished. What is happening in the United States?
4: This is a policy solution. All that the court is actually going to say is, we were wrong in 1898, and now we're giving you the space to make these decisions. That will mean your representatives, your senators, who are accountable to you, will start making these decisions.
3: I mean, that's outrageous, and we could go for an hour on that and explain it to you. parents would be placed into chaos. One of the reasons that the state of Arizona and half of the other states in this country are suing the Trump administration over the executive order is that it is going to increase costs on the state of Arizona. It is going to cause chaos for hospitals who are going to have to try to determine paternity, maternity, citizenship status inside the hospitals. It's going to cause chaos in terms of determining who has access to benefits and who doesn't have access to benefits, who has access to education. We are going to lose tax revenue from folks who are here, who are born to undocumented citizens. And if I could just go back again, this goes back to our founding fathers who believed that birthright citizenship conveyed automatically allegiance to the United States of America. And that is why we have always had birthright citizenship in this country.
0: If Congress were to change the rules, because Section 5 of the amendment says Congress has authority to implement measures to enforce this amendment, you would have a legislation that says as of January 1st, right, whatever it is. It would be prospective.
4: Yes.
0: Hospitals wouldn't have to do anything. It would be up to state health departments. And you would have to demonstrate, you'd have to show with the Social Security number that the father or mother, one or the other, was either a legal resident, a green card holder.
1: Mark,
0: or
1: practical question.
0: In other words, it's a practical thing.
1: Here's my practical question.
2: Wait a minute. Social Security number wouldn't show anything. You could be an immigrant and have a Social Security number and also be then deportable. The slippery slope, the Pandora's box that you're opening up, is you're talking about actual DNA testing.
1: Tyler, a business manager at ASU, asks, why is one of the Civil War amendments still relevant today? Should that history be part of this conversation anymore, or should we be looking forward?
0: Absolutely, it should be part of it, but it's not necessarily dispositive. That's my point. And the question is, what do we do now? What we did then is part of that discussion, absolutely. But the question now is, as Lincoln said, our circumstances are new. We have to act anew and think anew.
2: Our circumstances are new. We had a black president. Our current president was running around with the former sheriff of this county saying, we don't believe. Show me your papers, President Obama. That is the type of debate that you're inviting by altering, by tinkering with the crown jewel of the U.S. Constitution.
1: All right. Thank you for the questions from the ASU students very much. We're going to go on to our closing round, and that's where each of the debaters takes the floor again to make a closing statement on their arguments. And first up will be Arsa. Once again, just to remind people, you're taking the position that we should be ending birthright citizenship. Your last chance to tell us why.
4: Birthright citizenship has not served America well. It particularly has not served black Americans. And if you look around at survey after survey, what you are finding is a large group of native-born black Americans are increasingly hostile to immigrants. Immigrants made this country what it is, and we should be encouraging migration. But when we have policies that create the impression that there are people who no longer, let's say your child has difficulty in the classroom with reading, let's say you have someone who has an alcoholism problem, our social insurance programs are predicated on the idea that all of us contribute and few of us take out of it. Many black Americans live in communities where they are finding, in particular, other Americans are discovering this as well. They are finding that our newest visitors are ending up competing, at least when they are youngest. And that has created a racial animosity, that has created a hostility. We absolutely should be allowed to respond to these concerns and allow our elected officials to develop techniques and tools to address them. Thank you.
1: Thank you, Harris. Next up, our Attorney General here in Arizona, Chris Mays. One more time, the floor is yours to tell us why you're taking your side.
3: Thank you. You know, one of the things that I find when I talk to the children of undocumented citizens is that they are so patriotic. They love this country. They love this country more than most people that I come across. They believe in this country. They want to be here. And those are exactly the kind of people that we want with us. I want to close with these words from Ronald Reagan. He said, I've spoken of the shining city all my political life, But I don't know if I ever quite communicated what I saw when I said it. But in my mind, it was a tall, proud city built on rocks stronger than oceans, windswept, God blessed, and teeming with people of all kinds, living in harmony and in peace. A city with free ports that hummed with commerce and creativity. And if there had to be city walls, Ronald Reagan said, the walls had doors, and the doors were open to anyone with the will and the heart to get here. That's how I saw it and see it still, said Ronald Reagan. America's promise to the world is one of freedom and hope, the opportunity to build a new life for yourself or your descendants in the land of the free and the home of the brave. Birthright citizenship is the guarantee of that promise. Ending it would mean the end of the America that so many have fought and died for to protect for 250 years, and we can never accept that.
1: Thank you, Attorney General. Mark Krikorian, the floor is yours one more time while you're advocating to end birthright citizenship.
0: It's a red-letter day when Democrats are quoting Ronald Reagan. The only reason we're having this debate is because of mass illegal immigration. This isn't just the two of us and, you know, the evil Stephen Miller and the bad orange man dreaming this up. This concern about automatic citizenship for children born to people who are either illegal immigrants or visitors is something that is broadly shared. It is a salient political issue only because of mass illegal immigration. If you really want to preserve the political conditions that allow the current practice of automatic citizenship to anybody born here to continue, and there's an argument for it, as I've said, it's streamlined, it simplifies things. If that's what you want, then you must be especially muscular and hawkish in your approach to preventing mass illegal immigration. This whole debate is a consequence of the kind of things we saw over the past 4 years, where the Biden administration allowed the unlawful admission of at least 10 million contrary to the law. If you want to preserve birthright citizenship as we have been practicing it for a long time, you need to end illegal immigration.
1: Chris Newman, you get the last word. Once again, your closing statement on why we should not be ending birthright citizenship.
2: If it is true that the United States is the only country that has citizenship associated with land, then that's something that we should fight for. We shouldn't change it. We shouldn't be looking to France and Australia because some people are scared of the future, which is really what the arguments from the other side come down to. And those are imagined fears that could be solved through, you know, actual visas. A real fear is that my son, when Trump was elected this last time, asked if his grandmother was going to be deported. He knew that she was in the country undocumented, the mother of my son, my soulmate, was a born citizen to undocumented immigrants who later became citizens under the 86 amnesty and now pledge an allegiance to the flag. The fear of my son was real. What's going to happen to my grandma? To even have this debate, to put it into question for millions of people engaged in similar conversations is gaslighting people about their birthright. And the debate itself, normally debates are good. You know, we get to an answer. To have this debate is dangerous because it forces us back to the Civil War. I'm going to pull out for my final minute, the author, the actual author of the first section of the 14th Amendment was John Bingham. And he said in 1867, right as it was being ratified, we propose that to settle the difficulty of the Dred Scott decision by putting into the Constitution, if a man is not a citizen of the country which he is born, in God's name, in what country is he a citizen? If he may not live here, where does he have a right to live? We propose to put it in the power of every man, woman, and child, black or white, rich or poor, when his rights are invaded, to raise his hand to the flag and say that I am an American citizen. He was interrupted by applause. He continued, why should it not now be that all are free? Why not Should the man whose fetters melted away in the fire of rebellion enjoy the same protection as the laws of the bloodstained enemies of this country? Will government be so weakened by putting its citizens on a common basis? I propose we strengthen the union by supporting the measure that makes every man born here a citizen.
1: Thank you, Chris Nimmo. That is a wrap on this debate. I want to thank you, members of the audience who asked questions. I want to thank Arizona State's University of Politics as well as Arizona PBS for partnering with us on this debate and for hosting us at the Walter Cronkite School of Journalism and Mass Communication. And I especially want to thank our debaters, Mark Horst, Attorney General Chris Mays, and Chris Newman for approaching this debate in the way that they did. You, for the most part, showed respect for one another. At least you took the directions from me when I asked everybody to calm it down, and we really appreciated that.
8: Thanks, everybody, for tuning in. And as I mentioned at the top, the Supreme Court will be deciding on this case pretty soon. The arguments have been made before the justices, and now it's up to them to see whether this is something that can and should happen. So as a nonprofit working to combat extreme polarization through civil debate, our work is made possible by listeners like you, by the Rosenkranz Foundation, and by supporters of Open to Debate. Robert Rosenkranz is our chairman. Our CEO is Leah Matthau. Andrew Lipson is head of production. Michelle DeBrasini is head of marketing. Alexis Pangrazzi is our executive producer. The Open to Debate team also includes Gabriella Mayer, Gabrielle Iannicelli, Scott Jacoby, Linda Lee, Katy Perry, and Julia Serkin. Damon Whittemore mixed this episode. Our theme music is by Alex Clement. I'm John Donvan. We'll see you next time on Open to Debate.
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0: Welcome to Better Politics, where we prepare you for your next political conversation. I'm Jeronimo Cortina.
1: And I'm Brandon Rottinghouse. We are political science professors here at the University of Houston. We have had a great season. This is unfortunately a kind of bittersweet moment because we're at the end of the season, but of course we'll be back next year. But we wanted to spend this time and have a little kind of relook at some of the top moments of the year.
0: Yeah, season four has been wild.
1: Putting it mildly, yes.
0: Yes. So we have covered elections, we have covered court battles, political strategy, the economy, redistricting fights,
1: all the easy stuff,
0: etc., etc., etc. So, what are we going to do today?
1: Well, we're going to go through some of the top moments that we could glean from the impactful political stories that we've brought to you, and some of our favorites overall.
0: And this is going to be the best of party politics, according to you, not us.
1: Let's jump right in. Let's talk about some specific races, because obviously that's going to drive much of the turnout. We talked a little bit last week about the primary in the Republican and Democratic sides, top of the ticket. That's largely the brass ring. Everyone's motivated by that. What were your top takeaways from those races?
0: Well, I think, as we said last week, one of the key things is, well, was the reality in terms of voting and then what the polls were saying, right? Yeah. So it's not worth even repeating that. But I think that that indicates that we have to be very careful in terms of how we interpret polls when they're polling. And granted, polls are just a picture of that day, but also we have to be mindful that public opinion swings just like that do not happen, right?
1: No.
0: At least, let's say, 100 years of public opinion research has never, ever suggested that. So that's one issue. The other issue, I think very important, is the geographic distribution of the vote for both the Republican and the Democratic primary. When you look at the maps, you see that Talarico did a very good job in, I guess, expanding his campaign operation all over the state, and perhaps was not very good in urban centers. And then, on the other hand, we see that John Cornyn did better in urban centers on average than Ken Paxton, right? Yeah. The Texas Triangle was won by Cornyn in comparison to Paxton, that had, you know, a wider reach in other non-big urban centers.
1: Yeah, it's interesting because the turnout in rural areas in 2024 was higher than in urban areas.
0: Right.
1: We might see that switch, and that's not surprising in a, you know, in a midterm year. But it's interesting to see that that could be the tale of how this goes down. Talarico, I think, ran a good campaign. Obviously, there's some internal churn about how the campaign was going to unfold, who was a better candidate in the general. That debate took place largely online, including a lot of people who weren't from Texas. So obviously, there's going to be some need to mend that fence. And it's going to be a very expensive race on both sides. We could see this setting records, and I'm not surprised that this has already set records for a primary, and that's to the tune of about $110 to $120 million. I think that Crockett didn't run a great campaign. We mentioned this last week. She didn't get a jump start as Talarico did. She didn't engage in the kind of fundamental campaign tactics that you have to in a place like Texas to buy up ads in these media markets to get a good ground game. There are a lot of people who also, and I want to get your take on this, said that like the late Harris endorsement of Crockett actually hurt her. What do you think about that? I'm surprised that this has become a point of contention, but there's so much bad blood with Kamala Harris that perhaps it just became a kind of instant negative. What do you think?
0: Well, I don't know. I mean, it was, first of all, super late.
1: Yeah, really late. Yeah, even after early voting, it started, right?
0: So I don't know if it was something that helped Crockett or not. Yeah. I think that when you're talking about the Texas electorate, right, even Democrat voters are not your liberal Democratic voter in other states tend to be a little bit more conservative. I don't know if the at the end, right, because this is a primary electorate, at the end in the general election, if that's going to motivate a lot other voters, right? Mm-hmm. So we, I mean, Jasmine Crockett got 1 million votes, right?
1: Yeah.
0: Which is not bad. Talarico Ward got like around 1.2, 1.18 or whatever it is, a million votes. But you have to start thinking about the other million, right? How can you bring, especially in urban areas, how are you going to bring these folks into the fold in such a way that they don't feel abandoned or something like that?
1: That's so true.
0: That's going to be especially important. And Talarico has an advantage that he doesn't have to go to a runoff.
1: Yeah, that's great. No, he can spend that time raising money.
0: And the money.
1: Building momentum and mending fences. And he needs to.
0: Yep.
1: I mean, Jasmine Crockett carried five of the biggest counties in Texas with the biggest black populations. The only one that he carried was Bexar County.
0: Right.
1: That is, I think, by itself a need and a real wake-up call for the Talarico folks. The good news is they've got a lot of money to be able to potentially do it. Another problem for her was that, like, external money didn't show up for her,
0: right?
1: But they did for Talarico. He had a 3-month head start. He outraised her in like hard money, but he also basically had a lot of outside money, about $8 million from the Lone Star Rising PAC and only about $1 million for her from the kind of Crockett Texas Forward PAC. So the money really mattered here. The jumpstart really mattered. And at the end of the day, that's the kind of way that you win Texas. So in a sense, this is sort of what Democrats are going to face. And if they can recreate that, then they can be successful. But for Democrats on the Republican side, looking across the aisle, this is really the dream scenario. Well, that conversation certainly still holds up.
0: I mean, yeah, because we're still talking about whether Texas is going through a political realignment or if it's just, you know, one of those one election cycle blips.
1: Yeah, there's always a risk in overestimating what one cycle means. And, you know, talking about a realignment is something that you take, you know, decades to accomplish.
0: Well, yes. And when we hear that those things, our skin crawls, because we as political scientists, we hate that.
1: I will assign more reading if I have to.
0: All right. Perfect.
1: There will be homework on this, but definitely.
0: But seriously, I think that that clip captures something very important in Texas politics, right? The first one is that campaign still matters, that ground games matters and matters a lot. And of course, money matters, your favorite, and organization matters.
1: Yeah, and your favorite, geography matters, right?
0: Yes.
1: We see this is a huge state, lots of different dynamics in terms of turnout, so always worth watching.
0: Boom, exactly.
1: Here's another clip that centers on the question about immigration and especially on the constitutional nature of birthright citizenship.
0: Yeah, this was one of the moments in politics where we get everything. We get politics, we get law, we get history, we get identity, and everything collides at once.
1: Totally true. Here's part of that conversation. Another issue is about birthright citizenship.
0: Yep.
1: The question here is, of course, on the substance of it, whether or not, you know, this is legitimate, whether it's constitutional. It can be overturned because it's already set in the Constitution. But the question here is whether or not this president can overturn it by executive order. Now, so far, what's happened is that basically the administrative nature of the courts have disallowed a practice where you had like a district court get the case and say, okay, we're going to make a nationwide injunction.
0: Correct. Right?
1: So no one can, you know, have a sort of blanket injunction across the country. Now, that's one procedural matter that has impact, actually, because then you can kind of continue the process of implementing that policy without having the delay of the courts basically waiting to see what they might ultimately decide. So they haven't decided on the merits of it yet, but in Trump versus Casa, they will decide on the merits. They could decide on the merits of birthright citizenship generally, but they could also decide on whether or not presidents can do this through executive order. I'm guessing that the likelihood of them saying that presidents can undo a constitutional matter by executive order is pretty low.
0: Yeah.
1: But the prospect of maybe shaping and changing what birthright citizenship means could be something the court considers.
0: Well, look, the U.S. is one of the few countries in the world that have birthright citizenship.
1: Interesting.
0: Most of that birthright citizenship happens in America, the continent. Mm-hmm. Mexico and most of South America also have that. In Europe, it's going to be a combination, right? Either or it's going to be via a blood, like you sanguineous, rather than you soily.
1: Okay. Yeah. Wow. There you go.
0: My Latin.
1: It's a deep dive. Yeah.
0: But I mean, it's very powerful. Especially here in the U.S. because of our foundational ethos and foundational myth in a good way, right? This is a country that is based on the pursuit of freedom, liberty, pursuit of happiness, et cetera, in the sense that everyone is welcome and you're welcome to be part of the American mm-hmm. dream. Mm-hmm. So that is very deep,
1: yes,
0: right?
1: Yes.
0: So when you limit that, you're going against the very own fabric and nature mm-hmm. of what is America and what is United States,
1: yeah.
0: right? So limiting our notion of what it means yeah. to be an American.
1: That's a great point. Yeah, and there's no doubt that this is part of what the court's thinking about in this context.
0: Once these conversations move into questions that are very important, right? They're about national mm-hmm. identity, and also they become emotional very, very quickly.
1: So true. It really is the core of kind of what defines the American identity.
0: Yeah, and also I'm impressed that you got me to bring up my Latin in the middle of the show.
1: Right. This may have been the most academic moment in party politics history.
0: And so how people still watched after that. So,
1: you know what? Thank you for that. Well, speaking of political strategy, one of the biggest fights that we talked about this season was about redistricting and whether or not Republicans overplayed their hands.
0: Oh, yeah. And this clip turned into one of the most talked about discussions online that we have seen.
1: Another liability for the Republicans is what happened in Virginia this week. The Virginia legislature voted to re-engineer their maps, basically converting the total number of seats from being like a 6-5 Democratic majority to be a 10-1 Democratic majority. So Democrats have netted 4 seats in a redistricting battle that the Republicans basically started. So yep. how is this the case that we've seen a kind of negative consequence to this whole redistricting effort that the White House wanted?
0: Well, it's once again, if history serves us one way or the other, when Tom DeLay, mm-hmm. The exterminator.
1: Yeah, exactly. Yeah. Hot tub Tom.
0: Exactly. did these in a mid-cycle redistricting, mm-hmm. the consequences were disastrous.
1: Yeah.
0: And we're seeing the same thing over and over. And in addition, if the economy was good, if gas prices were at $2 per gallon, so on and so forth, then I would say, yeah, Republicans are just going to cruise over and win control of every single little seat.
1: Yeah.
0: But the problem is that context. The problem is these erratic domestic policy that doesn't solve the issues that President Trump did tell us during his campaign. And also there seems to be an important fragmentation within MAGA. Mm. We are seeing among all these people in the world, Carlson Tucker just saying, basically we made a mistake.
1: Yeah, and regretting backing Trump. Wow,
0: regretting backing Trump in such a way that it's like, wait, what? What happened?
1: And then John Cornyn came out and said, hey, Ken Paxton, who has been endorsed by Tucker Carlson, like, what do you make of this, right?
0: Yeah.
1: You're against Trump now. So, like, every part of the kind of MAGA enterprise is being, like, pouring at the seams, you know?
0: Exactly.
1: Well, so what do you think this means for the midterms, right? Obviously, the balance of power is pretty thin for Republicans. They've only got a handful of seats in majority. That could easily flip the other way. But these seats are so gerrymandered, obviously, that maybe this won't change anything. What do you think is going to happen?
0: Well, of course. But there, in some places, gerrymandering is indeed in place.
1: Yeah.
0: But the composition of those districts are not as homogeneous as people would tend to think.
1: Mm.
0: So, for example, in some districts, yes, you have people that may or may not vote one way or the other. Or you have different races and ethnicities, et cetera, et cetera, et cetera, that vote differently.
1: Mm-hmm.
0: So the assumption here is that people are going to vote as a homogeneous block.
1: Yeah.
0: And that may not happen.
1: Especially Latinos, right?
0: Exactly.
1: And that's a Texas thing and also a Florida thing.
0: Exactly.
1: He's fighting out this very battle. Ron DeSantis right now is like the most worried man in America.
0: Yes.
1: Sweating the effort from the White House to pressure Republicans in Florida to make the same changes Texas did. They might not. They're balking. And if they can't get Florida to redistrict, then basically the only win that Republicans had, that the White House had on this redistricting effort, was Texas.
0: Yeah.
1: And that's not enough even now, well, as you said, basically to flip these seats.
0: But in Texas, the jury's still out.
1: Yeah, yeah.
0: Because we don't know what's going to happen.
1: Yeah.
0: We have seen indication, as we have said before here, that Latinos supporting the Republican Party, Latinos supporting Trump, was maybe a blip, maybe not.
1: Yeah.
0: It's not a partisan realignment. Partisan realignment decades, mm-hmm. decades and years and many, many elections to come to life.
1: Yeah.
0: And just one blip in one election, that's not it.
1: What a mistake, right? I mean, it's so that they should have asked and or read something in political science to like tell them this, because this is sort of so obvious that they've blundered this, and it's their own fault. I mean, if you look at the map here, right, the like Utah, which is the most conservative state in the nation, they were Democrats actually gained a seat. And if you look at what happened in California, Democrats picked up seats there. The Republicans balked at making these changes in places like Kansas, in places like Indiana, right?
0: Where right, now, said like, yeah.
1: And now the White House has to spend a bunch of money to try to, you know, kind of expunge those folks, which they might not get either. So it's just been like a money and time and like political capital that's not paid off at all.
0: Well, but it's not paid off. And people take notice of these things.
1: Yeah.
0: And that is what sometimes political strategies that are 11,000 feet away from the ground do not realize.
1: These like Arlington, Virginia based strategists are like, yeah, that'll play.
0: That'll play in the middle of Iowa. It's like, brother, you haven't been to Iowa, right? You haven't been to Texas. You don't understand how the electorate operates. So the issue here is that that has consequences, because especially they went for the worst thing that could have happened, and is gas prices.
1: Yeah.
0: It's not that you say, oh, I don't know if my cereal is 2 cents or more.
1: Yeah.
0: This is like you go in and it's going to be double of what you were paid.
1: Yeah, totally. I those are still liabilities. I mean, I just bought a box of Kix cereal. Remember Kix cereal? Kid tested, parent approved, right? Was the logo.
0: Oh, it was?
1: The little circles that are kind of semi-sweet.
0: Oh.
1: It was like $3 for a little modest box. And, you know, this is the kind of thing that adds up to
0: absolutely.
1: People, right? Who look at this thing and say, this is like not going to work for us. So even if it wasn't gas prices, it could have been that. The one thing it doesn't sell, I think, is just the sort of concept of like how democracy is being kind of challenged, right? That's something that Hillary Clinton tried in 16. It's something that Harris tried in 2024, and it just wasn't working. And so that aside, there's still kind of consequences to all of this that make Republicans in the White House look out of touch, right? So you level all this on top of each other, and it looks like things are just kind of falling apart. I completely forgot we spent that much time talking about cereal.
0: Yeah, but, you know, politics, at the end, it's always about cereal.
1: That should honestly be the tagline for the show.
0: But what's interesting is that that conversation really showed how voters experience politics through daily life. And that's what we bring into this show, and is transition the literature into real life experiences.
1: Yeah. You know, redistricting is not just about kind of the lines on paper. It's also about the real politics and how people get represented and how people feel represented.
0: Oh, yeah. And that's absolutely how people notice prices at the grocery store.
1: Yeah. Economic frustration is at the corner of a lot of the fights that have been had this year and that we'll be fighting over the next couple of years.
0: And these basically summarizes why midterms are always dangerous for whoever is in the White House.
1: Yep. And finally, one of the most surreal conversations we had all season long.
0: Well,

0: 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Metro provides bus, rail, and paratransit service and continues mobility enhancements across the region. More at ridemetro.org/metro now.
1: Way, right?
2: Yeah, well, he's way over the highway.
1: Yeah.
2: The Pope comment said that, you know, it was delusion of omnipotence, yeah, in terms of the conflicts. He doesn't agree in terms of how some people use the scriptures to justify X, Y, or Z, because at the end he says Jesus Christ is all about love, love your neighbor,
1: yeah,
2: and here we don't see that.
1: Yeah.
2: And then President Trump came back and say that the Pope is Pope because Trump was president, and if not, he was not going to be elected. And it was just like, what?
1: Like, now, there are 53 million Catholics in America. That's about 20% of the electorate. Do you think this is going to have an impact on support among the people of the Catholic?
2: Oh, faith? Yeah. I think, you know, for Catholics, the Pope is the Pope.
1: Yeah.
2: And it's a very powerful figure,
1: yeah,
2: right?
1: These are like the two most important Americans, right? The Pope and Donald Trump.
2: Yes.
1: Right? Like,
2: and they're fighting. Absolutely. And I think that, you know, the past two popes, I mean, Francis and then Pope Leo, are in a very, I would say, let's call it this way, in a very, are taking the teachings of the church, mm-hmm, right? Especially when you go back to the 1960s, the Vatican II encyclical, whatever, mm-hmm, it's called, of social justice, of being nice to, mm-hmm, the neighbors, mm-hmm, of creating development consciously, creating corporations, having, you know, social responsibility, mm-hmm, so on and so forth, et cetera, et cetera, et cetera, et cetera.
1: Mm-hmm.
2: So I think that that brings Catholicism to a point,
1: yeah,
2: right, where you see the tension. And I think that in this case, the Pope, at least among Catholics, he's going to win.
1: Yeah, no, and the president got a lot of pushback on this,
2: oh, yeah,
1: right? People from every religious stripe had objections to presenting himself as
2: Jesus.
1: And yeah, the president said, well, I didn't mean for that to be the case. It was me as a doctor. Mm-hmm. That's also been pilloried in lots of ways that,
2: right,
1: everyone has seen by now. I think that,
2: yes,
1: what...
2: thank you, Internet.
1: Yeah, exactly. Yeah, and it's like, you know, West Texas is losing water because AI and all these data farms are sucking up,
2: yep,
1: all of these resources so that we can make these bizarre memes that, yes, we're using ourselves in these odd situations. So I think that it obviously has ramifications politically. Peter Baker has written an article in the New York Times about the real question about the kind of mental stability of the president, right? Now, that's not just this. It's like weeks in,
2: yes,
1: know, prior to this with respect to the Iran war and just some of the very, you know, sort of outlandish things that he said, even for, you know, Trump, who often does such things. So this is definitely a kind of, you know, Rubicon moment where I think a lot of Republicans are really worried that this is going to be a problem. And the thing to me, and of course, all this aside, you know, we don't have the tools to assess all of this per se, but one thing we can do is to understand that the White House is off message, right? They need to solve a lot of problems at once, and they're not able to because their messaging is basically hijacked by a lot of these sort of side quests. So one of the things for sure that's happening here is that, like, the president wanted to talk about affordability issues, especially with respect to the kind of tax bill that they put,
2: right,
1: into place. There is evidence that the tax bill is working, right? But the problem is now inflation's eating up the savings,
2: exactly,
1: and the gas prices are increasing. So that's eating up the rest of it. So even though people are saving money, it's also the case now that they're, you know, not netting any money because of the other kind of policies.
2: Yeah, but you don't care. You don't care about that because,
1: yeah,
2: the saving money thing is, let's call it, a medium term effect,
1: yeah,
2: right?
1: Yeah.
2: You are saving it, but it's little by little by little.
1: Yeah.
2: The impact here is like if you are punched by Mike Tyson in the face, right?
1: Right?
2: You go to the pump, Yeah. And you were paying, I don't know, $30 to fill up your car. Yeah. Now it's 60.
1: Yeesh, yeah.
2: That's it. Mm-hmm. I mean, it's as simple as that. Mm-hmm. And you just see the pump going and going. And it's like, when the hell are you going to stop? Like, please stop. Yeah,
1: it's like a casino. I mean, it's just like, exactly. It keeps going
2: and going and going, right?
1: Yeah, yeah.
2: And, you know, if you have one of those fancy cars,

0: cars that want to drink gasoline above 90 something. It's just like,
1: yeah. Well, you drive up and you start to put, the sort of stuff together to get the gas into your car, and you look at the prior person's like bill, right? It's often left, and it's like
0: oh, yeah.
1: $110, and it's like, oh my gosh, like it's a shock. Yeah, and I
0: It
1: do
0: is a
1: think
0: shock.
1: that has ramifications politically
0: So there
1: on
0: is no
1: tax day.
0: way that you can fix it.
1: That whole stretch of news felt like we entered a different reality, like on a different universe.
0: Oh yeah, and the funny thing is that every week we would say, well, it can get stranger than these.
1: Right, and then it did, right?
0: Yeah, but one of the thing from that conversation that still stand out is that voters can tolerate a lot of politically things going on, but they usually care most about what affects them directly.
1: Yeah, affordability, gas prices, whether housing is too high or not, just everyday costs like cereal that like exist in their world.
0: And those things cut through all the noise.
1: Yeah, in an era where the politics of everyday life feels like it's just chaos all the time.
0: And that's going to do it for our Best of Party Politics special. And for season four.
1: Yep. Thanks to everybody who watched, who listened, who commented, who argued with us online. We had so much fun this season.
0: Yeah. And if you missed any of our episodes this season, you can watch the full season right now on Houston Public Media YouTube channel.
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0: And don't worry or worry. But we'll be back at the end of August for season 5.
1: Until then, thanks for joining us.
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0: 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This is Texas Originals from Humanities Texas for the advancement of history, culture, and education.
1: Henrietta Chamberlain King helped build one of the nation's largest ranches and establish institutions now central to life in South Texas. Born in Missouri in 1832, King moved to Brownsville with her family as a young woman. There she met her future husband, Richard, an unschooled riverboat pilot with dreams of establishing a cattle ranch on the Santa Gertrudis Creek. When the newlyweds settled on land southwest of Corpus Christi, King proved equal to the challenges of running a ranch. She took charge of the housing, healthcare, and education of the ranch hands and their families, all while raising her own five children. Following her husband's death in 1885, Henrietta assumed ownership of the King Ranch, now a half-million-acre spread that was $500,000 in debt. With her son-in-law, Robert Clayburgh, she steered the estate out of the red, expanded its holdings, and oversaw the development of pioneering techniques in cattle breeding, irrigation, and land management. Over the next four decades, King donated land for the towns of Kingsville and Raymondville. She also gave property for what became Texas A&M University Kingsville and the Spahn Hospital in Corpus Christi. When King died in 1925, her ranch comprised more than 1 million acres. At her funeral, 200 King Ranch vaqueros circled her grave on horseback, tipping their hats in a gesture of respect and farewell.
0: For more information about this Texas Original, visit texasoriginals.org. Texas Originals is produced by Houston Public Media and Humanities Texas, with funding from the National Endowment for the Humanities.
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3: 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Today on Texas Matters, one mother's story of life inside the ICE Dilley Detention Center. And nearly 200 proposed data centers are requesting to connect to the Texas grid. ERCOT is developing a new method to evaluate these projects and weed out speculative proposals. This is Texas Matters from Texas Public Radio. I'm David Martin Davies. The ICE Detention Center in Dilley has been at the center of a national fight over family detention. The South Texas Family Residential Center, about 70 miles southwest of San Antonio, was reopened in 2025 after the Trump administration revived the detention of migrant families. The facility can hold up to 2,400 people and is operated by the private prison company CoreCivic under an agreement with ICE. Immigration rights groups say conditions inside Dilley are harmful and unlawful. A recent report from Human Rights First and Raices says that more than 5,600 people, including parents, children, toddlers, and newborns, were held there between April 2025 and February 2026. The groups allege families were detained for months, denied meaningful access to asylum protections, and subjected to threats, poor medical care, inadequate education, and psychological harm. The controversy has grown because children are generally not supposed to be held in immigration detention for long periods under the Flores settlement. ICE and Department of Homeland Security reject the allegations. Officials say Dilley is safe, humane, and family-friendly, and that detainees receive medical care, food, education, recreation, and legal access. DHS has also argued that some families in custody present national security or immigration enforcement concerns. But one Canadian mother, who is a resident of Kingsville, Texas, spent nearly 3 weeks at Dilley with her 7-year-old daughter, and she says she suffered greatly during detention there. Tanya Warner says the facility was unsafe and degrading. I spoke with Tanya about her experience in Dilley and how she found herself and her daughter there.
4: Well, my daughter, husband, and I were at a baby shower in Raymondville, Texas. And Raymondville is about an hour south of the Sarita border checkpoint. So we didn't go to Mexico or anything like that. We just went south of the checkpoint. And on our way back to Kingsville, we have to go through the checkpoint. And that was when they asked my husband if he was American, asked to see my ID. And they pulled us to the side and detained my daughter and I.
5: We drive through all the time, checkpoints, and they ask American citizen. And then you may have said, no, I'm Canadian. Is that right?
4: He didn't actually ask me if I was a citizen. He just asked to see my ID. He addressed my husband. They didn't ask me. They asked my husband, and he asked to see my ID and scanned it and then asked us to pull over to the side.
5: You thought your documents were totally up to date and you had no issues?
4: They were, but what happened was the administration set a policy that removed the protections that I had, and I was unaware of that.
5: Right. So what was your status?
4: My status was pending with a lawful presence.
5: You were not in the country illegally. You
4: No.
5: had the legal documents. You were married to an American citizen. They still thought that you needed to be detained.
4: Yes, based on the policies that were passed. So they decided that anybody with a petition pending, based on that petition pending, has an automatic overstay. So they're arresting everyone on the overstay that they basically are helpless to because they're adjusting their papers in the United States. So they're arresting people based on the fact that the Immigration Nationality Act doesn't protect them in that gray area.
5: At this point, do they put cuffs on you and they say, we're going to take you away?
4: Didn't cuff us right away. We were in the Sarita checkpoint for 5.5 hours. They transferred us to the McAllen Processing Center at 11 p.m. We didn't arrive until almost 1 a.m.
5: When you say us, you mean you and your daughter?
4: 7-year-old daughter, yep.
5: How was she dealing with this situation?
4: My daughter's on the autism spectrum. She internalizes a lot. She seems to be handling things very well. I check in with her regularly to see how she's doing, and she seems to be adjusting really well. She's happy to be back to her normal life. She seems to be thriving in her home environment. This is the only home she's ever known.
5: In Kingsville?
4: Yep, this house.
5: And so why was she apprehended? Why was she detained?
4: Because she's Canadian.
5: They take you to McAllen, and how long are you in McAllen?
4: We were in McAllen for 5 days. The mandated hold is 72 hours. They held us for 5 days.
5: What are they telling you at this point?
4: That we are going to be deported one way or another, and we can do it the easy way or the hard way.
5: What does that mean?
4: It meant that they wanted me to self-deport or voluntarily deport. And if I didn't, it was going to get very hard for me. That's all they would say.
5: Did they tell you that if you did it the hard way, and they were going to deport you, that you may end up in some other country? They deport people to parts of Africa and other countries all the time.
4: No, I immediately went to the Canadian government and the news in Canada to create some immunity so that my government was aware of what was happening based on the tensions between the United States and Canada. So I knew that I would have some immunity if I went public. Not other countries, but they did consistently threaten me with going to a facility or going to ICE, being handed over to ICE.
5: And that eventually happened?
4: Yes, it did.
5: So they sent you to Dili, is that right?
4: Yes. Yes, sir.
5: A lot of people have heard about Dili, about the conditions in Dili, some reports from humanitarian agencies that have documented substandard treatment and conditions there. Is that what you experienced?
4: Yes. Most definitely. My daughter had chemical burns from the commercial grade detergents that they were using. They were overdosing her. I found the name of the specific detergent, and they were giving us 800% more than they were supposed to. It was degrading, and the children had zero comfort. So they aren't allowed stuffed animals or any of their things from home or anything that they're used to. They're stripped of all of their comfort and all of the things that give them stability.
5: What was day-to-day life like in Dili?
4: Well, I mean, it wasn't great.
5: What's the routine like? I'm sure it's like being in prison.
4: Well, it is a prison. It's not like being in prison. It's prison. There's guards everywhere. They wake you up at 6 a.m. You can't turn the lights out. You're in a room with 12 bunk beds. They don't treat you very well. You don't have any freedom. You're just stripped of all of your dignity. And the second you get in there, it's medical appointments, ICE meetings. They just throw you in the gauntlet, basically. It's very confusing, overwhelming, terrifying. It's not great. When they transferred us from Ursula, it was the same thing. They had us transferred at 8 p.m. and my daughter was kept up again until like 1 in the morning. So they make sure that when you go into these meetings that you're tired so that you're compliant.
5: Did you have any access to the outside world?
4: Well, they have phones in the rooms, but you have to put money on them. So you have to pay to use them. So for people that come from countries that don't have access to resources, they're very isolated. They aren't able to make calls. They aren't able to help themselves.
5: And you're with in like a general population with other people who are being detained as well, people from around the world?
4: Yeah, they separate families from everyone else. So they have an area for single males, single females, and then people with children. And they block the adults with similar age children together. So we were in yellow block is what it was called. Yellow 2, and then we moved to yellow 3.
5: And so meals at regular times, what were those meals like?
4: And how were like cafeteria food. All I can say is the food seemed okay until I got out. And then we went to Burger King and my Whopper tasted gourmet. So you sort of adjust, I guess, would be the only way I would describe it. The food definitely wasn't suitable for children. The children that are in there for a year are being malnourished. They don't have any fresh fruit or vegetables for the kids. Just bagged salad, you know, vegetables that are cooked to the point that they're just mush. So they don't really serve the children's nutritional needs.
5: Did your daughter go to the school that they had there?
4: Yes, it's not school. It's facilitated by a guard. Her name is Plant. And I interrogated her on the amenities that they provide for special needs children. They provide none. I had to fight for noise-canceling headphones, a weighted blanket for her. She dysregulates and overstimulates. And there was absolutely zero accommodations for special needs children. And I found out that the school is not legal. It's just guards teaching classes. There wasn't any state mandated or government mandated schooling in the facility.
5: What was it like interacting with the other families from around the world who are also being detained?
4: Bittersweet. They were wonderful. I enjoyed all of the people in there. I felt totally safe around the other inmates. Not one person in there is a criminal by any stretch of the imagination. They were all arrested on the same bureaucratic loophole in the Immigration Nationality Act. So basically, they are arrestable based on the fact that they're in the country, that they have to overstay to adjust their visas. That's what everybody was arrested for the most part. I can't comment on everyone's case because everybody's individual. But it seemed like a theme to me in there.
5: These people, did they have clarity about their status, their timeline? What do their futures look like?
4: Most people were terrified and exhausted. They were so stressed out. A lot of them didn't speak fluent English, so it was really difficult for them to navigate the paperwork and navigate their situations. I wasn't able to get details out of everybody, and not everybody's open to sharing their situation. They were all on a fast track to be deported for whatever reason they were in there, and it seemed very unjust. There was very good families in there, very good people. No criminals, no worst of the worst.
5: A sense of camaraderie that y'all are dealing with something together?
4: Absolutely, absolutely. And my Spanish is terrible. I grew up in Canada, so I was able to use the French that I learned in school to help with the Spanish. I tried really hard. It was tough, but I tried really hard to make friends and to try to speak with them. And the kids helped translate. Most of the children had some English or spoke English.
5: So when you were in Dili, how much information were you able to get about the status of your case?
4: I am fortunate that I have an immigration lawyer, and so she was able to handle my situation. However, lots of people that are incarcerated in Dili right now don't have those resources. So my case was different in the sense that I had somebody that was able to advocate for me and navigate ICE and my incarceration situation.
5: When people hear about families like yours who are being subjected to detention, ICE detention, they typically don't think about someone who looks like you.
4: Yeah, that's come up a lot. The reality is that it doesn't matter where people are from. If they deem you deportable or you can be deported, they're going to put you through this system because it is all for profit. The more people they have in there, the more money they make. So it doesn't matter who you are or where you're from. I do believe they target certain demographics. 90% of the people that were in Dili when I was there were from Venezuela.
5: Were you subjected to extremely cruel language, name-calling, anything like that?
4: I have the privilege of growing up in a place where I was taught that I don't have to take that from people, and I advocated for myself and others through my voice.
5: So what happened?
4: If I was spoken to a certain way, I matched that energy. Let's put it that way.
5: So were guards?
4: Yeah. If it was a guard or if I felt they were out of line, I would promptly remind them that they were at work and this was a job that they were doing and that they were violating our rights or, you know, whatever it was that they were doing. So, and I think that having somebody that spoke American English, it did take them aback a little. It took them off guard, no pun intended. So I spoke for some of the people, especially if they didn't speak English and I felt like they were being harassed, then I would step up and speak on their behalf.
5: That took some courage.
4: I'm all brawn and no brains sometimes, sir. it's my personality. I've never been one to back down. So that's who I am. And I feel that good people don't deserve to be treated a certain way based on where they come from. That doesn't make any sense to me.
5: Did you think that this could have happened to you before you went through that checkpoint, that this was a possibility?
4: Well, no, because there were protections in place for my specific type of petition, and those protections were removed from this administration. Those protections, I believe, have been reinstated partially due to the ICWC injunction. It's ICWC versus NOM, excuse me. It seems as though some of my protections are back. So, yeah, to answer the question, I don't believe at this stage I'm a target, if that makes sense.
5: Yeah, but before you went through that checkpoint,
4: were
5: just living your life. Was it in the back of your head that I better be careful because ICE could pick me up? I am Canadian, even though I have my documents.
4: I didn't think along the lines of being Canadian, more that I had done my due diligence to have the paperwork in place that I needed in order to correctly navigate the immigration system. I've immigrated to Australia, New Zealand, and England in my past, and I've never had these kinds of issues based on an adjustment before.
5: You were eventually released. Was that a surprise release or did you
4: know? No.
5: How did that work?
4: No, absolutely not. No. We had to file a bond, and that was, it cost $5,000 to file the bond paperwork, and it was $8,500 to bond me out and $1,500 to bond my daughter out.
5: All right. So your immigration attorney was able to do that for you with your family's resources?
4: No, with crowdfunding, we would not have been able to manage that amount on our own. No, you know, it's most people don't have, you know, 30 grand just sitting on the back burner ready to burn for court fees. So it's been a horrible financial burden to our family.
5: And so you got sprung. You were released. What was that mm-hmm. like?
4: It was bittersweet because I was fixed with an ankle monitor upon release.
5: walking out that door, what was that like?
4: It was surreal. Again, bittersweet, because I got fitted with an ankle monitor and I was not happy about that. I felt like it wasn't real until I got in the car and we were driving away. I needed the facility to be in my rear view mirror. I needed to get away. That was how I felt. It was real.
5: There were conditions on your release. What did you have to do?
4: Well, I get 75 miles radius with the ankle monitor. And now I have regular ICE check-ins. And I have to see the what's called the ISAP officer to check in so they can basically monitor and track what I'm doing at all times.
5: And you have to go through a checkpoint to do that?
4: Yes, I do. The same one. Yeah.
5: What's that like?
4: It's terrifying. We've started just going alternate routes, like going to FAL or, you know, I don't really want to go through the Sarita one. It's just, I don't want to relive that at all.
5: Right. So you go through FAL Furious?
4: Mm-hmm. Usually, yeah.
5: There's still Border Patrol.
4: It is. Maybe I just don't want to see any familiar faces. You know, they seem to be assigned to their areas, their checkpoints. And so I don't want to run into any of the agents that I met there.
5: But you live in Kingsville, small community, tight knit. I mean, I'm sure everyone heard about what happened to you.
4: Yeah. I've laid pretty low the past couple of months, just kind of getting my bearings. And it's been a roller coaster of, you know, depression, anger. There's been a lot to process.
5: So when Donald Trump was running for president, he was saying he was going to do mass deportation, but then they would say it would only be the bad ones, criminals and terrorists and what have you. Did you think that was going to be the case? Or did you recognize at that time when they were campaigning on mass deportation that included you?
4: Oh, I sipped the Kool-Aid. I thought they were going to do what they said they were going to do, and I thought they were going to go for the worst of the worst. I had no idea they were going to start creating a bureaucratic loophole to make people into criminals so they could put them in these prisons for profit. I had no idea. I was very naive to how the system functioned. And now that I've learned how it functioned, it's just, there's really no words to describe what they're doing.
5: What do you want people to know about that then?
4: That the INA needs amending. The Immigration Nationality Act needs amending, and they can take the PDF off of my socials, fill it out, or copy paste it and send it to their congressional representative to help protect people that are in a due process and allow them their dignity and not feed these for-profit prisons to help people maintain their liberty and their dignity based on the Constitution of the United States.
5: And so are you still wearing an ankle monitor and having to do all those check-ins?
4: Yes, sir. I've had it on 2 months.
5: Got to sit there and plug it into the wall and have it charge all that.
4: It's got a remote battery charger. So I put that on the hub and then I take it off in the evening when I'm having downtime before I fall asleep. We watch a little TV or I do my Duolingo and I put my charger on and then it vibrates and tells me battery charged and I take it off and I have to smack it twice and I put the battery back up. It's surreal. It's the most bizarre thing I've ever been through, I think. In all of my years.
5: Does your daughter have to wear an ankle monitor?
4: No, she's a minor. By law, minors are actually supposed to be neutral. They're not supposed to be targeted.
5: So what happened then?
4: I can't answer that. That's a policy that comes from the top. I can't answer that. I don't know.
5: So what happens now? What's your status?
4: My status is still pending. So we're just waiting on that green card to come through. And hopefully we won't have our lives destroyed. We aren't really prepared to move internationally right now. So it's a pretty scary time, honestly.
5: Well, the Trump administration says they're not going to allow green cards to go through anymore. You have to go back to your country of origin to apply for the green card.
4: It depends on the type of petition. I'm not going to get into the petition that I have, but I don't believe that applies to me.
5: Yeah, but it does seem like they're doing this to people like you who are in the United States, family, contributing to society, not a burden, not a troublemaker. Yet it does seem like you're being targeted simply because you're not an American citizen.
4: That's it. And the only thing that the Customs Border Patrol agents would say is, but you're not protected. So that was the only thing they would say to me. You're going to be deported. You're going to do this the easy way or the hard way. And these documents don't give you protection. So essentially, they use the Immigration Nationality Act in order to deport people based on the fact that they could. That's it.
5: And you want people to understand what life was like in Dili, particularly that place. Is a lot of people, we've heard a lot of stories about it. There were two measles cases there when you were there, right?
4: I wasn't aware of a measles case. I know that my daughter had chemical burns from the detergents that they were using, and I had to fight them for treatment in both facilities. I know that it's not a resort. It's not an immigration residential facility. The paperwork says inmate. It's a prison. And I don't want people to think that it's just this little vacation people have to go on while their papers process. That's not it at all. They're incarcerating families in order to fulfill their agendas or their profit-driven businesses. So it's not a residential facility. It's jail.
5: Do you think you might have to go back to Dili or a place like it in the future?
4: That's up to ICE, and hopefully this injunction holds that was passed May 20th in California, and we have our protections back. Only time will tell, really. My biggest fear is definitely being reincarcerated. That would be my number one, to be estranged from my daughter or for us to be incarcerated together.
5: Your daughter's doing okay now?
4: You know, like I say, she's on the autism spectrum. So she internalizes a lot, but since she's been back home, this is the only house she's ever lived in. This is it. She's never lived anywhere else. And so she doesn't remember Canada. So coming home, getting back to her pets and her things and her bed and all the familiar support things and her stability, I think has just been the best thing for her. She's back in swimming lessons. I've got her on Duolingo for the summer, so she's learning Ukrainian, French, chess, and math right now through it. So she seems to be thriving out here, doing a lot better.
5: Canadian Tania Warner and her daughter were held in two ICE facilities in South Texas, alongside families from Venezuela, Egypt, El Salvador, Russia, and many other countries. She is speaking out about the detention conditions and how confusion in U.S. immigration laws led to her being detained at the ICE Dili Family Detention Center. Texas grid operators are preparing for an influx of data centers. In the first quarter of the year alone, nearly 200 proposed data centers and other large energy users requested to join the grid. Many of these projects may never come to fruition. Houston Public Media's Natalie Weber tells us that the state's electric grid manager, ERCOT, is looking to weed out some speculative projects.
6: Currently, data centers and other high energy users, such as cryptocurrency miners and industrial facilities, are seeking a combined 438 gigawatts of power in Texas. That's more than five times the amount of electricity used to power the entire state during record-breaking demand. But that number is likely inflated by proposed facilities that will never be built.
7: You know, I haven't really believed the numbers for 2 years now.
6: University of Texas research scientist Joshua Rhodes says in the past, these facilities would go to their local utility provider and ask to join the power grid. But with so many data centers looking to connect to the grid, Rhodes says that's no longer feasible.
7: You end up in this like never-ending restudy loop because you just can't get a feel for, okay, is this transmission going to go to for this data center, but now it's being used by this data center.
6: Now, ERCOT is developing a new process to evaluate these projects in batches. Rhodes says the agency is trying to understand which data center projects are actually feasible and what infrastructure is needed to build them.
7: The criteria may include things like if you have the land, if you have the financing, if you already have ordered components and parts and computers and things like that that are going to ship.
6: Matt Bombs with the Texas Advanced Energy Business Alliance has also been following how ERCOT is responding to this influx of project proposals. He says data centers will also have to make a financial commitment in order to be evaluated before joining the grid.
8: The thinking there would be for large loads to put up some investment and some guarantee that they're really coming to do business here in Texas.
6: As the state faces a ballooning energy demand, Baum says ERCOT's new process could help create a more reliable grid.
8: It's saying that large loads can't just appear on the system faster than ERCOT can study them. Transmission providers can plan for them, and the grid can reliably serve them.
6: ERCOT is still determining who will be included in its first study of data centers and just exactly what criteria they will have to meet. Tech industry leaders have already provided hours of public comment at ERCOT meetings as the agency continues to grapple with potential changes. In a statement, the Data Center Coalition, a trade group, told Houston Public Media it's still seeking clarity from ERCOT regarding many components of the new process. That includes factors such as timelines, criteria for joining ERCOT's first study, and how projects are prioritized. If ERCOT approves the new process, it will go to a vote in July by the Public Utility Commission of Texas, which oversees ERCOT. Speaking at a meeting earlier this year, ERCOT Vice President Jeff Billow acknowledged the importance of developing a more structured process for adding data centers to the grid.
9: There are a lot of companies that are interested in doing business in Texas, which means there are a lot of people whose livelihoods are impacted by the work that we do here to integrate those large loads.
6: I'm Natalie Weber in Houston.
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16: Hello and welcome to Newsday on the BBC World Service with Rob Young in London and Barbara Platt-Usher in Nairobi. Coming up in the next hour.
17: The Israeli military have launched retaliatory strikes on Iran after attacks on northern Israel. A new wave of Iranian missiles have been fired in the last hour. We'll ask what this means for the prospects of a peace deal. We'll go live to Israel to get the latest.
16: The Armenian Prime Minister Nikol Pashinyan declares victory in parliamentary elections there. We'll get the latest from the capital, Yerevan.
17: And the Chinese leader Xi Jinping has landed in North Korea to meet the leader there, Kim Jong-un, in a rare visit. So how have things changed since Xi's last visit to North Korea? We'll start this hour, though, with a bulletin of the very latest world news.

0: BBC News with Danielle Yawovietska. Iran and Israel have been exchanging missile attacks overnight and into the morning following an Iranian strike on northern Israel on Sunday, the first since the ceasefire in April. No casualties have been reported. Iran said its attack marked the beginning of a week of continuous strikes and was in response to repeated violations of the ceasefire by Israel, including in Lebanon. Yolande Nell is in Jerusalem.
1: This was the first time that Israel had struck Iran since the ceasefire came into force exactly 2 months ago. Iranian state media reported explosions in Tehran, Isfahan, Tabriz and Najafabad. Last night, barrages of Iranian missiles were fired at northern Israel, also for the first time since the April truce. A short time ago, there were more Iranian rockets fired at Jerusalem and central and southern Israel. Iran had accused Israel of violating the ceasefire by attacking Hezbollah in the southern suburbs of Beirut, where at least two people were reportedly killed.
0: President Xi Jinping has arrived in North Korea for a two-day visit, his first for 7 years. Before leaving China, he hailed what he called an invincible friendship between the two countries, saying they would work together to safeguard a fair and just global order. From Beijing, here's Laura Bicker.
2: Analysts believe Mr. Xi is trying to reassert his influence over Mr. Kim to prevent him leaning too heavily on Moscow. Russia has been providing North Korea with badly needed oil, food and weapons technology in exchange for North Korean troops and munitions for its war in Ukraine. Beijing has not liked being sidelined, as it's eager to maintain some influence over Pyongyang to rein in any volatile behaviour and ensure stability on its borders.
0: The presidential election runoff in Peru is close. The right-wing candidate Keiko Fujimori, the daughter of the late President Alberto Fujimori, and her left-wing rival, the Congressman Roberto Sanchez, are running neck and neck, with the lead swinging from one to the other as the vote count proceeds. Ione Wells is in the capital, Lima.
3: Keiko Fujimori is one of the most well-known faces in Peruvian politics. She's a conservative who's run four times now to be president. She very much aligns herself with free market ideologies. She wants to increase US investment in Peru, for example, but she's also pledged a very hard line on crime and violence, something which her late father, the former president Alberto Fujimori, was known for. Roberto Sanchez, on the other hand, wants to expand the state. He wants to give the state more control over Peru's natural resources, review the tax system.
0: An earthquake of magnitude 7.8 has struck off the island of Mindanao in the south of the Philippines. Tsunami warnings have been issued for several countries in the region, and people living in coastal areas have been advised to move to higher ground. You're listening to the latest world news from the BBC. The Armenian Prime Minister Nikol Pashinyan has declared victory in parliamentary elections. Results from just over one-fifth of polling sites show his party has around 54% of the vote. Mr. Pashinyan told reporters his civil contract party had won an historic victory. It was being viewed as a test of the Prime Minister's push to deepen ties with the West. The Russian President Vladimir Putin has warned that if Armenia moves too far towards Europe, it could suffer the same fate as Ukraine. Early results from Kosovo's snap election show that Prime Minister Albin Kurti's party has won the biggest share of the votes, but not enough to govern alone. It's Kosovo's third parliamentary election in less than 18 months, and the Election Commission says turnout has fallen. The new poll was forced after the parliament failed to elect a new president. The Japanese city of Utsunomiya has closed all 94 of its primary and middle schools after a bear was seen in the city for the first time. The city is about 100 kilometres north of Tokyo and home to around 500,000 people. Kurumi Mori reports from Tokyo.
4: Officials say the animal was first seen Saturday evening by a neighbourhood park, then spotted again Monday morning near a middle school. Bear encounters have been on the rise across Japan, even in urban areas. Last week, four people were injured in a bear attack in the northeastern city of Fukushima. Experts say climate change and shrinking populations are pushing bears closer to humans in search of food.
0: The luxury Italian fashion house Prada has moved into clothing for astronauts, unveiling a protective inner layer for spacesuits set to be worn by NASA crew. The liquid cooling and ventilation garment circulates water through tubes sewn into it. Prada's push comes against a backdrop of a struggling luxury goods sector, with the war in Iran denting luxury spending. And that's the latest BBC World News.
5: Thanks very much indeed for that bulletin. Hello, you're with Newsday from the BBC World Service with Barbara Plett-Usher in Nairobi and Rob Young in London. This half hour we'll focus on the latest developments in the Middle East with Iran's attacks on Israel and Israel's retaliation. We will go live to Israel to get reaction.
6: We'll also go to Armenia and ask why the Chinese leader is visiting North Korea now. As always, we welcome your messages. Our text number is +44 7786 20 50 85.
5: So for the first time in 2 months, Iran has launched missiles against Israel, apparently in response to repeated Israeli attacks in Lebanon. On Sunday, Israeli strikes hit the southern suburbs of the Lebanese capital, Beirut. These are the first Iranian attacks on Israel since the ceasefire in April. Shortly after, Iran's Islamic Revolutionary Guard Corps said this could be the beginning of a full week of continuous strikes. There has been a fresh round within the last hour. President Trump has spoken to several media outlets since those Iranian attacks, urging Israel not to retaliate. However, in the past few minutes, Israeli media have reported that Israel struck a petrochemical plant in Iran. Now, we can speak now to a former member of the Israeli Knesset, the parliament there, leader of the new centrist Oz party, Einat Wilf. Welcome back to the programme. You're in Tel Aviv at the moment. Have you also had air raid warnings, an alert to your mobile phone telling you to seek shelter?
7: Yes, we had this morning, and I think it was then mentioned that it was an intercepted rocket from Yemen, so we're not sure, but yeah, it woke us up this morning.
5: And so did people head down into shelters?
7: Yes, they did.
5: They did. People do follow the warnings.
7: Yes.
5: What do you
7: make
5: of...
7: People are very disciplined.
5: People are very disciplined. Okay. What do you make of the fact that Donald Trump told or said he was going to tell Benjamin Netanyahu, the Israeli Prime Minister, not to respond to those Iranian attacks on Israel on Sunday night?
7: In truth, at this point, we never really know what are true reports, what is kind of efforts. Because when the first surprise attack happened, it was after reports of acrimony between the American president and the Israeli prime minister. And there has been now an attack on Iran. So, and you have reports of people saying that publicly he restrained and privately gave a green light. So I admit at this point, it all feels like part of some grand smoke and mirrors.
5: Because Donald Trump did tell the Financial Times that when it comes to the peace agreement that Donald Trump is hoping to get with Iran, he said Benjamin Netanyahu won't have any choice. I call the shots. I call all the shots. He doesn't call the shots. Is that the case? Or do the Israeli leadership regard it differently?
7: In terms of an agreement between the United States and Iran, should they be able to reach one? Again, I still fail to see that they can agree on anything of substance. But should they reach an agreement? Of course, it's between the American president and Iran. That is not an Israeli agreement. One of the things that we're noticing, and this is, of course, very important for Israel, is that Iran is clutching to an effort to maintain its power in Lebanon against a weakened Hezbollah, against, happily, Lebanese growing a backbone and basically saying it's their country, they want their sovereignty back. They don't want Hezbollah to operate as it does, as an Iranian force representing foreign interests, a foreign government on their soil. And you can see that Iran is trying to prevent what could be a very positive development for Lebanon.
5: Israel, though, surely does also not want a peace agreement, does it? The Israeli leadership are clear they want to continue bombing Iran. They want regime change in Iran.
7: It's a very bizarre statement. Of course, we want peace. It's just a big question mark. We have no interest in bombing Iran. We would really just like an Iran that does not have as its main central ideology death to Israel. That would be actually really nice. Unfortunately, it seems that this regime is very much committed to the death to Israel policy. And it's no secret that we think that an Iranian democracy, and I personally think the people of Iran in all the region are the ones that have the best shot at a real transition to a successful democracy. Of course, that would be a much better outcome. And if any way that could reach it would be great. But of course, we want peace. Peace just demands a regime that does not have death to Israel as its key policy.
5: The Iranian military had said that Sunday night's attack was the beginning of a week of attacks, and the Iran's Revolutionary Guard Corps just said in the past few moments, according to the Reuters news agency, they're ready for any scenario and for widespread operations on all fronts, as it puts it, according to the semi-official Fars news agency. How do Israelis greet the prospect of a week of strikes from Iran?
7: Happy that they're declaring the timeline of, like, it's going to be a week, prepare for that. It's all truly very bizarre. It's as if we're entering into a world where it's kind of understood that there is a back and forth and nothing really changes and everyone does something semi-symbolic. It's all really, really weird and very like not moving in any direction. I don't even see how that serves the cause of any negotiations, just a kind of bizarre stalemate. So,
5: and when Donald Trump says that he is not happy about what Israel is doing in Beirut, just explain the Israeli justification for continuing to bomb parts of Lebanon while there is ostensibly a ceasefire.
7: Ostensibly is doing a lot of heavy lifting here. We are being constantly attacked. People in the Israeli north are constantly in shelters. President Trump kind of wryly said that ceasefires in this region is when people shoot more moderately. Yes, but we have our soldiers killed, our people in the north, civilians. Kids are in the shelters. There's no school. Hezbollah, by the way, I'm a very big fan of listening to what Arabs publicly say. Hezbollah is saying they reject the ceasefire because the ceasefire actually declared Hezbollah an enemy of Lebanon, demanding it disarm, addressing it indeed as a foreign agent on Lebanese soil. So on this, Israel is on the side of the Lebanese people and their sovereignty, basically saying, if anyone else can disarm Hezbollah, we're more than happy to go home and watch television. Unfortunately, you've all been playing us, UNIFIL, everyone, you know, all these ceasefire agreements for decades were only covers for Hezbollah to build massive tunnels and arms and invasion plans. So yes, this time Hezbollah needs to disarm. If anyone else can do it, we really, really, really want the Lebanese army to do it. We're happy to help them achieve that goal. But we want a sovereign, functioning state of Lebanon that is capable of controlling its territory and preventing attacks by sub-sovereign powers against Israel. We would love that.
5: Einat Wilf, leader of the centrist Oz party in Israel. Thank you. She mentioned UNIFIL there. That's the United Nations peacekeeping force in southern Lebanon.
6: The party of the Armenian Prime Minister has claimed victory in elections held on Sunday, a result that could help cement the country's shift towards the West. The pro-European Nikol Pashinyan's Civil Contract Party has secured 54% of the vote in the first counts that came in, far ahead of the strong Armenia alliance led by Russian-Armenian billionaire Samvel Karayan. Rapachyan. The election has been dogged by claims of a Russian disinformation campaign against the ruling party. Russian President Vladimir Putin has warned Armenia that if it moves too far towards Europe, it could suffer the same fate as Ukraine. So what does this all mean for the result of the what does this result mean for the future of the country? We can speak now to Richard Giragosian, director of the Regional Centers for a think tank based in the capital, Yerevan. Good morning and welcome to the program. Your reaction initially to the results that are coming in, is this what you expected?
8: Yes, it is. This is actually very little of a surprise, but much more of a mandate for the government to continue its foreign policy. And actually, we do expect the government to form a new cabinet and to address pressing issues that remain.
6: So the pressing issues that remain, the way it looks from people watching is that this is a choice between joining the European Union or moving closer with Russia. Is that how people in Armenia see it? And how will this result affect that?
8: Interestingly, no, that's not the perspective from here on the ground. There is, of course, a geopolitical context that is undeniable. But in terms of the Armenian population, this is a delicate balancing act between navigating Armenia through the shoals of the Russian orbit, as well as deepening relations with the EU. What we do expect is the Armenian government, now reelected, to actually reassure Moscow that Armenia is staying within the Eurasian Economic Union. And in terms of a transactional strategy, Armenia is not looking to unnecessarily provoke an overreaction from Russia. So we should expect a pivot back to more of a balancing act.
6: Mm. And has Russia been quite a big issue in this election?
8: Not as big as the external perspective has painted it. In other words, the Russian-Armenian oligarch as the strongest opposition figure, yes. Also, in terms of Russian interference in the election, definitely, but both have failed. And this is much more about local issues. And most importantly, this was the country's third back-to-back genuinely free and fair election. That should not be underestimated.
6: Mm-hmm. What are the local issues that have been animating voters?
8: Border insecurity is a pressing concern, largely because we faced a difficult process of post-war border demarcation with neighboring Azerbaijan. We still have, for example, Azerbaijani armed forces on sovereign Armenian territory. So there are some legacy issues that the new government, despite the euphoria and enthusiasm, will be hard-pressed to address.
6: And do you,

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1: Strikes with Iran, despite President Trump saying it should not retaliate for an Iranian ballistic missile attack on Sunday. We heard from an Israeli politician in the city of Tel Aviv a few minutes ago saying that people had gone down into shelters when they had received alerts to their mobile phones. And an hour ago, we spoke to an academic in the Iranian capital, Tehran, who said that smoke had been seen rising, but he didn't know what had been hit. Well, both the Iranians and the Israelis now say that it was a petrochemical plant, which, among other things, produces fertilizers, that was hit close to Tehran.
2: Let's get the sport news now with Sarah.
3: Thank you, Barbara. Christian Eriksen collapsed during Denmark's friendly against Ukraine yesterday. The game was stopped, and the Danish Football Association says he regained consciousness. Eriksen, who plays with a heart device since suffering a cardiac arrest in 2020, was yesterday able to walk from the field. He was taken to hospital for further testing. On the other side of the world, Olympic gymnastics icon Simone Biles says she is currently resting at home after experiencing what she called this weekend a serious and frightening medical scare. The 29-year-old shocked her fans by posting a photo of her arm covered in hospital wristbands, writing she almost died over the weekend. In Formula One, a chaotic Monaco Grand Prix was won yesterday by Mercedes prodigy Kimi Antonelli, a fifth consecutive victory that has put the teenager in command of the Drivers' Championship. Ferrari's Lewis Hamilton took second place following a dramatic late red flag that saw local favourite Charles Leclerc crash out near the end. And in women's golf, world number one Nelly Korda won the US Open at the Riviera Country Club after her final two-foot putt dramatically leapt into the cup.
1: Sarah, thank you. More sport with Sarah in 20 minutes' time. Let's cross to Singapore now, speak to Nick Marsh on the business desk there about Prada, one of the world's biggest fashion houses, branching out into a new space, quite literally, Nick.
4: Yes, that's right, Rob. Yeah, I believe it's called a collab. That's what they say, isn't it? Italian fashion giant, luxury brand, Prada. Yep, it's partnered with NASA to design part of the new spacesuit for its ongoing series of Artemis missions. So the first was actually a couple of years ago. This new one just unveiled is the inner layer garment. It was developed really by a Houston-based space company called Axiom Space. It features, I'm just reading from the press release here, Rob, liquid cooling ventilation tubes knitted into the garment, so very high tech. I don't know how much input Prada really had here, but I'm just looking at the pictures. They do look pretty cool, I have to say. Other luxury spacesuits are available, I'd imagine. Probably.
1: You'd imagine. I wonder whether they actually are. why? Because presumably the stuff astronauts wear is it's all about utility, not about how they look.
4: Yeah, exactly. I mean, look, it's a chance to get your brand on the moon. You know, this is a groundbreaking series of missions. First time in 50-odd years that humans have gone to the moon. They'll probably be the first woman ever, first person of color ever on the moon. So, you know, you'll want to associate your brand with these achievements. I saw some analysis that fashion houses have always taken inspiration from space travel. Don't really know if that's the case, but Prada will have set a trend if this all comes off. And, you know, that's what top-end fashion is all about, really, isn't it? You know, being a trendsetter. Plus, there is potential in that area with super luxury space travel. You know, think about Virgin Galactic, you know, Blue Origin, owned by Jeff Bezos. Talking about seriously rich clients, big money. Again, that is what top-end fashion is all about, isn't it?
1: And you want to look your best should you pop bump into an alien, I suppose. Nick Marsh at the business desk, thank you. Now, China's president, Xi Jinping, has landed in North Korea. It's his first official visit there since 2019 and follows separate meetings he's had with the US President Donald Trump and the Russian leader Vladimir Putin. Now, he said that he wants to upgrade ties with neighbouring North Korea. Let's speak now to William Yang, who is the Northeast Asia senior analyst at the International Crisis Group, joins us from the Taiwanese capital, Taipei. Welcome to the programme. Why do you think these two leaders are meeting now?
5: Xi Jinping basically is hoping to reassert China.

0: China's influence over North Korea and ensure that Pyongyang remains in China's orbit despite the deepening relationship with Moscow. I think this trip basically serves two purposes. The number one purpose really is to use the revitalization of bilateral trade and economic cooperation across the border between China and North Korea to elevate and re-energize the bilateral relationship. After all, North Korea is the only treaty ally for China, and on the other hand, is a managing risk from China's perspective, because we know that the deepening relationship with Russia has allowed North Korea to reportedly acquire new military technology that has been also reflected through North Korea's more assertive and aggressive missile testing activities in recent weeks. And China has always long been wary about North Korea's military ambition. And given the fact that Russia has de facto recognized North Korea as a nuclear state, China is harboring concern that a more emboldened North Korea might actually create new security challenges for China in its neighborhood.
1: So China's keeping an eye on North Korea, really.
0: Yes, exactly. I think, more than anything, we need to know that Chinese President Xi Jinping has not really traveled abroad a lot in recent years. So for him to actually decide to take the initiative to travel to Pyongyang for the first time in 7 years, it's both reflecting the level of significance that Beijing attaches to ensure, its relationship with North Korea and ensuring that North Korea is not drifting away from China's spheres of influence.
1: Okay, so Beijing then is worried about this kind of growing partnership between Pyongyang and Moscow.
0: Yes, exactly, because it does see the increasing level of missile tests and also the revelation that North Korea now has an AI-guided missile technology, and they successfully tested that as a potential indicator of disrupting and creating new tensions on the Korean Peninsula. And because also right before Xi Jinping touched down in Pyongyang today, the North Korean government repeatedly argued that its nuclear program is irreversible. At the same time, they've recently abolished the goal of achieving peaceful reunification with South Korea. These are all signs that is going to enhance Beijing's concern that North Korea might, in fact, at some point decide that it has enough of the military capability that it no longer needs to get Beijing's approval to conduct any aggressive military operation against South Korea at some point in the future.
1: Right, so North Korea has an artificial intelligence capable missile. Is that something it's developed itself or something it's bought from China?
0: China has long been very careful about supplying any military technology to North Korea, and this new revelation of AI-guided missile is largely believed to be, in fact, the result of the deepening relationship between Moscow and North Korea. And so this is one of the reasons why we see that China is choosing at this particular timing for Xi Jinping to make this very rare foreign overseas trip to make sure that China remains the most important ally for North Korea, and the deepening ties between North Korea and Russia is not going to create a new front of potential security risk and challenge for China going forward.
1: Thanks very much indeed. William Yang there from the International Crisis Group joining us from Taipei. You sent us lots of messages in on the Israeli and Iranian attacks on each other. Moses listening in Sierra Leone says, let Israel respond to any nonsense that Iran brings its way. Sekou John listening in Amsterdam in the Netherlands says, if the US is serious about a ceasefire and a concrete peace agreement, then Israel must be brought under control to behave itself. And James in South Sudan says, I call upon the international community to intervene quickly to address the ongoing airstrikes because Iran has been devastated, he says, and humanitarian assistance is still needed there. Thanks very much indeed for your messages here to Newsday.
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5: Coming up in the next half hour, we will bring you a BBC report from Ukraine on the Africans imprisoned there while fighting for Russia.
1: And we'll get a view from the United States on those renewed Iranian and Israeli strikes on each other. But first, a summary of the latest news.
6: BBC News with Danielle Jaworowiecka. Iran and Israel have been exchanging missile attacks overnight and into the morning, following an Iranian strike on northern Israel on Sunday, the first since the ceasefire in April. No casualties have been reported. The Israeli military has been striking despite President Trump saying he didn't want it to retaliate. Iran has suspended flights at the international airport in the capital Tehran and closed its western airspace. Syria has also suspended operations at the airport serving its capital, Damascus, and closed its southern airspace for 12 hours. Iraq has declared its airspace closed for 72 hours. Crude oil prices have jumped in early trading on Monday as news came in of the latest fighting in the Middle East. Brent crude rose to over $96 a barrel. President Xi Jinping has arrived in North Korea for a 2-day visit, his first for 7 years. Before leaving China, he hailed what he called an invincible friendship between the two countries. An earthquake of magnitude 7.8 has struck off the island of Mindanao in the south of the Philippines. Civil defence officials fear 8 people may have died, but casualty figures are uncertain. The presidential election runoff in Peru is close as votes are being counted. The right-wing candidate Keiko Fujimori and her left-wing rival, the congressman Roberto Sanchez, are running neck and neck, with the lead narrowly swinging from one to the other. Ukraine says a Russian airstrike on the southeastern Zaporizhia region has killed at least 5 people and injured 14. Russia says a Ukrainian drone struck a passenger train in Crimea, injuring the driver and killing the assistant driver. The Japanese city of Utsunomiya has closed all 94 of its primary and middle schools after a bear was seen in the city for the first time. The city is about 100 kilometres north of Tokyo. The bear was first seen in a residential area near a park on Saturday evening. And those are the latest stories from BBC News.
5: Many thanks for that news, and welcome to Newsday on the BBC World Service with Rob Young in London and Barbara Plett-Usher in Nairobi.
1: Coming up this half hour, you'll hear stories from Kenya, Bulgaria and the Middle East as Israel and Iran trade fresh strikes.
5: And in sports, Sara Manai on the Danish footballer Christian Eriksen, who collapsed during a friendly with Ukraine, 5 years after he was fitted with a pacemaker after he had a heart attack during a match.
1: Your thoughts welcome by text or WhatsApp. Do keep them coming, please, to +44 77 86 20 50 85.
5: The scale of African involvement in Russia's war could be far higher than previously thought. According to the Ukrainian government, nearly 3,000 fighters have been recruited by Russia from across the continent, and more than 300 have been killed on the battlefield. Back home, only a handful of governments, including Kenya and Ghana, have publicly pushed back, raising concerns over recruitment and the fate of their citizens. But for one group, the uncertainty is even deeper, those who've been captured. The BBC's Sami Awami gained rare access to a prisoner of war facility in western Ukraine, where African men are now caught between war, politics, and an uncertain future.
7: I'm in a dining room, and the prisoners are having lunch. They have bread, they have soup and porridge, sprinkled with some meat on top of it, I see.
8: Access to this camp is tightly controlled. The media is invited here every month, as part of Ukraine's effort to show the world it is complying with international standards on prisoners of war.
7: So we've been invited to try their food here and see for ourselves that it's actually good, but I guess we're going to find out.
9: It's not bad, actually.
8: The message is reinforced in the health center, which is equipped with modern machines such as X-ray and dental machines. Inside, I meet Lud Beverly, a former soldier from the Republic of the Congo. He spent 7 years in Russia and speaks fluent Russian.
10: I was at the training center for foreign military personnel for the Naval Polytechnic Institute in Russia.
8: From the food to the healthcare, the facility can feel almost ordinary, but nothing about it is. It holds captured fighters from across the world. 1 in 8 of the men here are from Africa.
11: That's why sometimes doing interview.
8: Among them, Richard Kano from Sierra Leone. He said he thought he was going to work as a security guard.
11: I've worked in the military itself for over 17 years, and my salary is not up to $100. So then someone is offering me about $15,000. Immediately I accepted contract.
8: But he still has hope of a better life. Just not back home.
12: If you were released here and you're given an option or a chance to choose whether to go to Russia or go back to Sierra Leone, where would you go?
11: I would 100% choose to go back to Russia.
12: Why?
11: I have identity. I'm a Russian. I signed contract for Russian and I want to go back to Russia.
8: Richard says he did not choose to join the Russian army. He believed he was signing a contract for a security job only to find himself in a military camp. Russia is widely accused of launching an unprovoked invasion of Ukraine, a claim the Kremlin rejects, arguing it acted to protect Russian-speaking populations and counter what it describes as expanding security threats from NATO.
12: Hello.
13: Yeah, good day, sir.
8: I went to visit Richard's family in Freetown, and the reality he left behind is clear.
13: Well, I'm very up because he's thinking about me.
8: His daughter, Elsie, lives with her mother and two younger sisters in a cramped makeshift home of corrugated iron and scrap metal. It's about 2 by 2 meters.
13: They are fighting for me to have a better life.
12: When I spoke to your dad, he also said that he would like to go back to Russia. How do you feel about that?
13: That's okay, because he hasn't achieved his dream yet. It's best that he stayed in Russia to achieve his dream than returning back to Sierra Leone.
8: That sentiment echoes across the camp. Not necessarily a desire to fight again, but a sense that home is no longer an option. 23-year-old Willie Macharia is from Kenya.
14: I don't know how long it will take, but I know that one day, I'll go back to Russia.
8: And yet, Ukraine's Foreign Minister Andriy Sybiha does not see the African prisoners of war as enemies.
15: They are the victims of these illegal Russian activities, illegal Russian propaganda. Sometimes they were invited to study in Russia, and then suddenly they appear on the battlefield.
8: For now, they wait and remain trapped in a war that is not theirs and facing home countries that are either hesitant or unwilling to try to bring them back.
5: That's Sami Awami reporting from Ukraine. The Kenyan government said in March it had agreed with Russia that Kenyans would no longer be eligible to be enlisted. After interviewing the prisoners of war for this report, the BBC asked the Congolese government if it had engaged with Ukraine over its POWs and received no reply. We also put the same question to the Sierra Leonean government, and again, we received no response. Well, we heard there in that report from at least one Kenyan man who was being held in a Ukrainian prisoner of war facility. We can speak now to Mary Olendo, a Kenyan woman who lost her brother in the conflict. His body was never returned home, so her family was forced to hold a funeral without his remains. Mary joins us now to share her story. Hello, Mary.
16: Hello.
5: This must have been very, very difficult for you in so many different ways. Can I ask you, first of all, do you know why your brother joined the Russia-Ukraine war?
16: Yeah, I would say it's because of a lack of jobs and employment in our country. So he had no choice than to take the offer that was presented to him.
5: And when did you and your family learn about his death?
16: We learned about his death on the 4th of January, 2026.
5: How long had he been gone?
16: He left the country on the 26th of June, 2025, but he lost his life a month later on the 14th of August. But we got to learn about his death this year on the 4th of January.
5: Right, so he was killed very shortly after he arrived, and then you found out about his death much later, I see. So what was it like for your family to hold a funeral without his body?
16: I wouldn't say it was easy, and it's still not easy, because this is something that personally no one in my family had ever seen or had ever encountered. We've heard it from other places, we've seen it on the news from other places, but we never imagined at no point that we could also one day have a mock burial. And now this is even tough on the young kids that Oscar left behind, because at their age, they can't really relate. They can't really comprehend, like, why is it happening this way? We've never seen a burial without a body. So it's really tough on us.
5: Can I just ask you, did you know that your brother had gone to Russia to fight? Had he told you about that before he left?
16: When he left, he did not go. He did not know he was going to join the military. He left. He was told he was going to work in a packaging company. But upon arrival in Russia, that's when he was taken to the military camp for the training. That's when reality dawned on him. So I came here to fight. I did not come here to work as a casual laborer in a packaging company.
5: It seems there are different experiences. Some of those who sign up seem to know what they're doing, and some of those seem to really not know what they're doing. So I guess the news about his death must have been that much more shocking for you.
16: Yeah.
5: Did you receive any support or any information from the government, the Kenyan government, about the circumstances of his death?
16: Much later after, because I personally am the one who received the news about Oscar's death, and it was through an official channel. It was through a friend who left together with him. He linked me to someone, one of the commanders there, because initially I tried writing to the Kenyan embassy in Russia through the Ministry of Foreign Affairs, and that was in September 2025, but I wasn't getting any feedback, so I decided to use other route to pursue the issue. And now when I got to learn about his death, that was on 4th of January, I went back with the same news to the office of the Ministry of Foreign Affairs, but they told me they cannot rely on my news because they have not received any official communication to tell them that Oscar died. They told me to wait until they get the news. Later on the 23rd of March, that's when we were called again. And now they told us, they broke the news, Oscar is dead, and we cannot be able to bring his body back home. Actually, for the first time, they told us the body was missing, but the one who gave me the information the first time told me the body was there. And eventually they came again, the same ministry told us again that the body is there, but they cannot help us repatriate the body. They could only cremate the body and send us the ashes if we consent.
5: Okay. Well, I'm very sorry for your loss and for all this the stress and trauma over the past months as well, Mary. Thank you very much for speaking with us. That's Mary Olendo there speaking to us about the loss of her brother Oscar, who was fighting in Ukraine for Russia.
1: As we've been hearing over the past few hours, Iran has fired multiple missiles at Israel, and Israel has responded by attacking an Iranian petrochemicals plant. These are the first attacks since an initial ceasefire with the US and Israel was agreed back in April, and comes as Israel continues to strike Hezbollah, that Iranian-backed group in Lebanon. Well, Iran has made a ceasefire in Lebanon a key condition for broader negotiations, while President Trump has told Israel not to retaliate against the Iranian strikes, which apparently caused no casualties in Israel, and with US media saying he'd told Tehran to get back to the table and make a deal. So is the region edging back towards a full-blown conflict, or can diplomacy win out here? I've been speaking to Dr. Randa Slim, the programme lead for the Middle East at the Stimson Centre think tank in Washington, D.C.
17: The next hours will tell whether it's a major escalation. Iran needed to respond to Israeli strikes on the southern suburbs of Beirut, partly to keep promises it made to its ally, proxy Hezbollah, that they will come to support them during this war. And Israel needed to respond to Iranian strikes because of the pressure on the Israeli prime minister by his allies in the cabinet as well as by the opposition in the midst of an election season to retaliate and not to let this escalation by Iran go unanswered. Now, there was a phone call between the Israeli prime minister and the American president, during which, according to reports, Mr. Trump asked Mr. Netanyahu to delay the response, which it's clear that Mr. Netanyahu did not accede to Trump's demand. And we don't know, you know, whether this is going to stop at this point, because a certain understanding was struck between Mr. Trump and Mr. Netanyahu about a limited attack by Israel in retaliation to the Iranian attack, or whether this is going to escalate even further.
1: You said that Iran had to attack Israel, given what Israel has been doing in Lebanon. But Donald Trump has been trying to get the Israelis to stop bombing Lebanon. So did the Iranians really have to start attacking Israel again?
17: Trump has been trying to get a new, let's put it this way, deterrence equation established on the Lebanon-Israel front. He did not, I think, call for Israel to stop attacking Lebanon, period. He wanted to prevent Israel from attacking the capital, the city, and from attacking the southern suburbs of Beirut, whereas the war is proceeding apace in the southern part of Lebanon. And what's happening is, in my opinion, a violation of an agreement that Trump thought he had concluded or made with the prime minister, the Israeli prime minister, and with the understanding of Tehran. And I think we are now at a stage where it's going to be hard to predict what's going to happen next. Again, in this phone call between Trump and Netanyahu, did they reach an understanding that Israel had to respond, but in a limited manner, in a tit-for-tat, or Mr. Trump basically told Mr. Netanyahu he should not respond, and Mr. Netanyahu went ahead anyway and responded?
1: Because it's an interesting call from the American president, isn't it, to say to a nation that you can't respond when attacked.
17: I mean, it's interesting, but Mr. Netanyahu placed his bet from the beginning on Mr. Trump, and in fact, the relationship between the two has very much turned into some. It's not an equal partnership, as Mr. Netanyahu likes to constantly say.
1: If the Israeli government decided to act without, maybe against the wishes of the Americans, what does that potentially do to American-Israeli relations? Because they did start this military campaign against Iran together.
17: Yes, they did start this military campaign against Iran together. What does it mean going forward? I think Israel still needs the United States to continue with this campaign. What it means is, increasingly, over the course of this campaign, the interests and the objectives of the two have started to diverge, that Israel and the Israeli prime minister is still interested in going full force to maybe into force regime collapse and does not feel that a deal right now is going to be in Israeli interest. And on the other hand, you have an American president who is getting bored with this war because what he was promised by Israel of achieving regime collapse has not happened, as, for example, he was thinking the scenario of Venezuela could apply here. And so he wants to cut his losses short and reach a deal. And in fact, what I'm hearing from people close to the mediation that's taking place between Iran and the United States, that he's becoming obsessed with reaching a deal. And so we are going to see this divergence play out more and more, with one side, in this case, in Israel, the ally of the United States, trying to create as much, how to say, as much damage or as much disruption in order to prevent a deal from taking place between the United States and Iran, a deal which they think is not going to be in their national interest.
1: Well, Donald Trump has been saying for weeks and weeks now that a deal is close. Indeed, he started off by saying Iran was begging for a deal, but it looks as if Iran doesn't particularly want to do a deal to end this conflict.
17: Iran wants a deal according to its own wishes, according to its own terms. And it's now feeling emboldened enough that it can outweigh the U.S. president and eventually force him to agree to a deal according to its own term. This is what's coming across basically from Iranian behavior. But at the same time, is Iran overplaying its hand? Again, time will tell.
1: Well, Iran has said that the attacks on Sunday mark the beginning of a week of continuous strikes. Do you think we are likely to see a week of strikes from Iran on Israel?
17: Yes, it is possible, but I think it is in the interest of the United States. It's in the interest of regional parties, especially Gulf countries, to work jointly in parallel fashion to bring the two sides, in this case, Israel and Iran, to de-escalate and return to the status quo that existed prior to this recent escalation.
1: Dr. Randa Slim there, program lead for the Middle East at the Stimson Center think tank in Washington, D.C. And the latest we have on that story is after both Israel and Iran said that a petrochemical plant had been hit. It does now appear from Iranian state media that it was a very large petrochemical economic zone in the southwest of the country, not far from the Kuwaiti border, that was attacked by Israel, and that economic zone is now being evacuated.
5: We've got a few texts.
1: Yeah, we've got some texts in, haven't we, Barbara, on this worrying story in the sport that Sarah was telling us earlier on about the Danish footballer Christian Eriksen, who collapsed during a game.
5: Yes, that's right. Mystic in Georgebrook, Freetown is saying the collapse of Eriksen is worrisome. I hope his medical team will give him advice to be on the safe side. Ikayu Wilson in Sarati, Uganda says Christian Eriksen likes playing football, which is the love of his life, but for the sake of his family, perhaps he needs to give up. With more on that, here is Sarah on our sports desk.
18: Yes, thank you for your reactions. There were indeed worrying scenes yesterday in Denmark as former Tottenham player Christian Eriksen collapsed during a national team end-of-season friendly. That was a game against Ukraine. The Danish Football Association said the 34-year-old quickly regained consciousness and was able to walk from the field before being taken to hospital for further testing. This was the second time Eriksen had collapsed on the pitch after doing so during a match between Denmark and Finland. That was at the Euro 6 years ago, Euro 2020. Having suffered a cardiac arrest, he was later fitted with a pacemaker before returning to action. And at the time, he had to leave his club, Inter Milan, because the Italian league Serie A doesn't allow players with pacemakers. So he then came back to England to play for Brentford, Manchester United, and today Wolfsburg in Germany, where he moved in September. Eriksen with Denmark also featured with at both the 2022 World Cup and the Euros 2024. Danish broadcaster Amalia Bremer tells us how that moment yesterday was lived in the country as the game was broadcasted on Danish national TV.
19: For all Danish people, Danish football fans obviously in particular, this was some kind of reliving the national trauma, I would say, not to sound too dramatic, but that's what it was in 2021.
18: To tennis now, as the French Open came to an end and German world number 3 Alexander Zverev finally landed a Grand Slam title yesterday. He became the first German one to win a Grand Slam singles title since Boris Becker 3 decades ago. The 29-year-old defeated 10th seed Flavio Cobolli in a very tense 5-sets match where both players had cramps, and it felt like a revenge for Zverev, who yesterday lifted the trophy on that same court, the Philippe Chatrier, that he was taking off from in a wheelchair just 4 years ago, having twisted very badly his right ankle during an epic semi-final against Rafael Nadal.
20: I've had the best moments of my life on this court. I had the worst moment of my life on these courts. So I was laying in that corner over there 4 years ago with 7 broken ligaments and 2 fractured bones. I lost a Grand Slam final here 2 years ago. But now, finally, it's a happy end. And thank you very much to the crowd.
18: And it's 5 wins in a row for Kimi Antonelli in Formula One. The Italian teenager yesterday became the youngest driver to win in Monaco. Antonelli also strengthens his grip on the Formula One championship. Ferrari's Lewis Hamilton took second place yesterday following a dramatic late red flag that saw local favorite Charles Leclerc crash out near the end. Hamilton, whose new girlfriend, Kim Kardashian, was in attendance, says he's convinced Ferrari, who's yet to stand on the top step of the podium this season, can win something soon.
21: I know that at some stage we're going to get a win. I've not lost sight of that. We're closer than ever. And I can't believe that we're second in the championship. And I couldn't do that without this amazing team. And there's so much more that we can do together. There's so much more for us to progress on and level up in every single area, all of us. And I know that they're willing to do absolutely whatever it takes to do that.
18: More sport from us on Newsday here in about half an hour's time.
5: Very much. That was Sarah with the sport.
1: Now, well, we're going to talk about the Eurovision Song Contest. The final was last month, and at the international competition, the band Dara, which represented Bulgaria, won. It was one of the world's most watched live events. Now, the Bulgarian singer has been telling the BBC's Pete Allison how she almost quit twice before going on to win the contest. I'm the bangarang.
22: So there were a couple of times of that I tried to quit. The first time I said no, because there were some things that I was not okay with in the contract. I immediately felt like I did something bad, like I'm not worth it. I had this pretty big anxiety attack. 3 hours I was shaking in my bed and just trying to see how can I calm myself down. I said, I don't know if I want to go because I risk my mental health. I want to have kids someday. I want to be healthy, and this is for me much more important than being successful at career.
23: Sure.
22: Being successful as a human being is a pretty big in my list. It's a priority to have.
23: If you're somebody who's adjusting to an ADHD diagnosis and learning about it, Eurovision is probably not the best place to be because it's overwhelming at the best of times. How did that kind of factor into the story of your Eurovision?
22: You know, ever since I've been diagnosed, I've been doing certain things that really helped me. Having my routine, running, breathing exercises, journaling, drawing, being able to meditate. And, you know, I also work with a therapist. I think she did a great job. I felt calm. You know, Eurovision is so, so big. It's the biggest thing that artists can do. But I've never felt more safe in my life.
23: What do you think Europe, the world, like, loved about your song and performance? Have you thought about that over the last few weeks?
22: I do think it's not just one thing that makes a winner. You know, you need to have a great team around you, the dancers, the stylists, the hairdresser, everybody. But the song is the moving force. From the moment we wrote that song, we knew that there is something great for it.
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3: Hello, you're with Newsday on the BBC World Service with Barbara Platasha in Nairobi and Rob Young in London.
4: The Israel Defense Force says that another wave of Iranian missiles has been fired towards Israel as Israeli military launches retaliatory strikes too in western and central Iran. We get to hear from both Iran and Israel.
3: Oil prices have risen in response to those latest attacks in the Middle East. We'll get the latest from the business desk in Singapore.
4: And the Chinese leader Xi Jinping lands in North Korea to meet Kim Jong-un in a rare visit. Seoul is watching closely. We go live there.
3: That's all to come after a bulletin of the very latest BBC World News.

0: BBC News with Emily Thomas. Iran and Israel have been exchanging missile attacks overnight and into the morning following an Iranian strike on northern Israel on Sunday, the first since the ceasefire in April. No casualties have been reported. The Israeli military has been striking despite President Trump saying he did not want it to retaliate. Iran said its attack was in response to repeated violations of the ceasefire by Israel, including in Lebanon. Israel has also reported a missile fired towards it from Yemen, where the Iranian-backed Houthis are based. Sebastian Usher is in Jerusalem.
1: We were woken by an alert here in Jerusalem. An hour later, actually, when I was on air, we had another alarm, and we did hear overhead several booms of the interceptions. So far, Iran hasn't fired a large number of missiles, but the warning that was issued by the Revolutionary Guards that they might continue for a full 7 days might be pursued. And obviously, that would be a big escalation, which there's no doubt that Israel will respond to even more than we've seen so far.
0: Iran has suspended flights at the international airport in the capital, Tehran. Airspace in the West is also being closed until further notice. Syria has suspended operations at the airport serving its capital, Damascus, and closed its southern airspace for 12 hours. Iraq has declared its airspace closed for 72 hours. Crude oil prices have jumped in early trading on Monday as news came in of the latest fighting in the Middle East. Brent crude rose by more than 3% to over $96 a barrel. Stocks in Asia have fallen sharply, however, as Nick Marsh explains.
2: Asian stock markets saw steep losses on Monday morning as they responded to Friday's tech stock sell-off on Wall Street, which was itself triggered by fears of a hike in interest rates due to a surprisingly low rate of unemployment in the US, as well as persistently high inflation linked to the war in the Middle East.
0: President Xi Jinping has arrived in North Korea for a two-day visit, his first for 7 years. Before leaving China, he hailed what he called an invincible friendship between the two countries, saying they would work together to safeguard a fair and just global order. From Beijing, here's Laura Bicker.
3: Analysts believe Mr. Xi is trying to reassert his influence over Mr. Kim to prevent him leaning too heavily on Moscow. Russia has been providing North Korea with badly needed oil, food and weapons technology in exchange for North Korean troops and munitions for its war in Ukraine. Beijing has not liked being sidelined, as it's eager to maintain some influence over Pyongyang to rein in any volatile behaviour and ensure stability on its borders.
0: This is the latest world news from the BBC. An earthquake of magnitude 7.8 has struck off the island of Mindanao in the south of the Philippines. Civil defence officials say 8 people have died. People living in coastal areas were warned to move to higher ground. Some buildings have collapsed in the city of General Santos. The presidential election runoff in Peru is close. The right-wing candidate Keiko Fujimori, the daughter of the late president Alberto Fujimori, and her left-wing rival, the congressman Roberto Sanchez, are running neck and neck with the lead swinging from one to the other as the vote count proceeds. Ione Wells is in Lima.
4: Peruvians hoped for an election that would end years of political instability, which have seen Peru churn through 8 presidents in a decade, some jailed, some deposed, some impeached. The right-wing Keiko Fujimori pledged a hardline approach to combating Peru's rising crime rate, in particular extortions. The left-wing Roberto Sanchez promised to tackle inequality with sweeping reforms to the tax system and by expanding the state. The results so far don't suggest an end to the country's polarization. Whoever wins will have around half the country against them and no majority in Congress. Some of the bold changes promised could prove a challenge to implement.
0: Ukraine says a Russian airstrike on the southeastern Zaporizhia region has killed at least 5 people and injured 14. Russia says a Ukrainian drone struck a passenger train in Crimea, injuring the driver and killing the assistant driver. The Ukrainian president, Volodymyr Zelensky, has been having talks in London with the leaders of Britain, France and Germany. The Japanese city of Utsunomiya has closed all 94 of its primary and middle schools after a bear was seen in the city for the first time. The city, which is about 100 kilometres north of Tokyo, said the bear was first seen in a residential area near a park on Saturday evening. Bear attacks have been on the rise in Japan. BBC News.
5: Thank you very much indeed for that bulletin of news. Hello, you're with Newsday from the BBC World Service, live from Nairobi with Barbara Plett-Usher, and from London with me, Rob Young. This half hour, we'll go to both Israel and Iran as both countries exchange fire. We'll ask what it means for the peace talks.
6: We'll also head to South Korea as the Chinese leader visits their neighbor, North Korea. What does Seoul make of all of this? And as always, we welcome your messages by text or WhatsApp. Our number is +44 77 86 205 50 85.
5: So Israel has carried out airstrikes in western and central Iran after Iran fired missiles at northern Israel. It is the first time that the two countries have launched attacks since the ceasefire came into force 2 months ago. Now, Iran says its attacks are the beginning of a full week of what it called continuous strikes. And Iran said it launched its attacks after Israel carried out airstrikes on Beirut in Lebanon on Sunday. We can speak to Ella Rosenberg, who's a senior research fellow at the Jerusalem Center for Security and Foreign Affairs, which is a research institute in Tel Aviv. Welcome to the program. Before we get into some of the wider implications, I wonder if you could just fill us in on the importance of this petrochemical plant in southwestern Iran, Mashhad, I think it's called, which has been hit and damaged, and the Iranian state media saying is in the process of being evacuated.
7: Yes, good morning to you and to the listeners as well. You need to bear in mind that all petrochemical facilities in Mashhad specifically, but also in Iran as a whole, have been serving the Iranian regime for quite a while. So these specific factories or institutions, as you call them, have a very important role when it comes to the funding and the facilitation of the Revolutionary Guards, in the sense that they essentially sell oil, crude, and gas, LNG, liquid gas, to other countries worldwide that are trying to bypass sanctions. So to that extent, once you do create a situation that you attack these petrochemical factories, you're essentially hindering the RGC specifically and not the Iranian people.
5: That's the Iranian Revolutionary Guard Corps, a key part of the country's defense structure. So you're saying this site is primarily military in nature, because
7: it's a dual use nature, in the sense that most of the petrochemical factories in Iran are for RGC purposes solely, but to a certain extent they do use part of the produce or part of the usufruct of those specific factories into the Iranian economy specifically. So I would make a fragmentation between the Iranian economy and to the RGC economy. So those petrochemical factories are usually used for the RGC purposes, but they're also used to a certain extent to the Iranian economy too.
5: And how much in the previous round of the conflict, before the ceasefire came into effect, were the Israelis and the Americans targeting parts of the petrochemical industry? Because Donald Trump was at one point clear to point out that he was holding the potential for strikes on the country's oil industry in reserve.
7: Yes, because for the mere fact that once you do attack oil reserves and also petrochemical plants, you create a situation that you force the RGC to come to the negotiation table on a much lower ground. So the main point of targeting these specific factories is to make sure that they're weaker once they do come to the negotiation table. So it's a tactic that I see as a secondary tactic. It's once the attacks have commenced the previous time that we had this specific conflict, there was a question that arose whether you should attack the petrochemical facilities, yes or no, because it can create a situation that the regime will fall. But to that extent, Donald Trump was not really sure if he wants the regime to fall or not, because for him, the most important part, in my opinion, is not the nuclear deal and it's not the missile deal. It's the fact that he wants a specific address in Tehran, that his envoys can land there very quickly, very swiftly, go out and about, make sure that they create the specific contracts for the oil that are needed, and then come back, just as much as he's doing in Saudi Arabia, Qatar, and Kuwait.
5: So we had a wave of Iranian attacks on Israel on Sunday night. We have had then again on Monday morning. Would you expect Israel to respond to every wave of Iranian attacks and respond in a similar manner, targeting the petrochemical industry?
7: I will answer this on a two-level answer, because it is a two-level answer. If you're speaking to me as a regular Israeli, we would like to see some sort of retaliation to the Iranians, because we don't have a proper life since October 7th for 3 years. The same thing goes for the majority of the Israeli citizens up north that have been suffering a tremendous amount of deal since the terror group Hezbollah has continued to attack civilian targets up north. So if you look at this on a regular Israeli citizen's perspective, yes, I would see that some retaliation will happen. But you need to bear in mind that our specific government to that effect have specific implications, but also some sort of negotiation deal with the Americans when it comes to the U.S.-Iran deal. So I'm not sure what Trump and Netanyahu discussed last night, but I do hope it's for the better of the citizens of Israel and also for the Middle East as a whole. There's nothing, and I would like to use this platform to also say this, there's nothing that we would like more as Israelis to have a strong Middle Eastern union in which I can visit Beirut and my friends from Lebanon can visit me here in Tel Aviv. But for that to happen, the RDC needs to fall.
5: All right. Thank you very much indeed. Ella Rosenberg there from the Jerusalem Center for Security and Foreign Affairs. We don't yet know what Donald Trump and Benjamin Netanyahu discussed in that phone call, but ahead of it, Donald Trump did tell Fox News that he would be instructing the Israeli leader to refrain from any retaliatory action against Iran. We don't know whether Donald Trump changed that instruction throughout that call or not. We, of course, wait to hear. Well, a couple of hours ago, we heard about the aftermath of the Israeli strikes on Iran from Fawad Izadi, who's a pro-government professor at the University of Tehran.
8: We have millions of people coming to the streets every night. This is what Netanyahu asked the Iranians to do, and they are doing that, but they are shouting against Trump and Netanyahu. And when they heard the news of the strikes, there were cheers, and the reason is not because Iranians are pro-war. The reason is that they don't want to be part of an agreement with a ceasefire, Israeli style. There is ceasefire and they get to shoot. They have killed more than 900 civilians since the ceasefire in Gaza, and they have killed more than 400 civilians in Lebanon since April, since the ceasefire on April 8th. And Iranians don't want to do that. They don't want a ceasefire that results in civilians getting killed, infrastructure getting hit. And this is why they were demanding the Iranian government to do something about repeated.
5: And so what is the aim of the Iranian wave of strikes on Israel then? And I'm just reading on the Israeli Defense Forces social media accounts, they say they've identified another wave of missiles heading from Iran towards Israel in the past few minutes, and they're advising Israelis to enter shelters. What is the aim of that? Is it to change Israeli behavior? Because it is incredibly unlikely that these strikes would do that, isn't it?
8: This is Iran trying to establish the rules that we are going to see in the next few months or a few years, that you cannot have Israeli sabotaging the negotiations. This is obviously what Israelis are trying to do. We were supposed to have an agreement on Monday, according to Trump, and just a few days before that, they started hitting Beirut, knowing that this is a serious violation of the ceasefire that we were supposed to have. Lebanon was specifically mentioned as being part of the ceasefire. So whenever in the last month or so, since last 2 months, since the ceasefire, whenever Israelis are hitting Lebanon, they're violating ceasefire. When the United States announced the blockade of Iranian ports after Iranian delegation returned from Islamabad, that was a violation of ceasefire, because under international law, blockading other countries is an act of war.
5: And so the aim of the strikes then is to resume the conflict?
8: The aim of the strike is to tell the other side that Iranians are not fools.
5: Fawad Azadi there, professor at the University of Tehran.
6: Well, unsurprisingly, the price of oil has climbed in response to the latest escalation in the Middle East. Brent crude, the global benchmark, has risen to more than $96 a barrel. Nick Marsh on our business desk has been monitoring developments from Singapore. Nick, another Monday morning, another jump in oil prices?
2: Yeah, that's right, Barbara. Morning to you. It's not the first time, obviously, that we've seen this. You know, when there is escalation, when there is a threat to the ceasefire, which I think is, well, more fragile than it's looked for many, many weeks now at the moment, you do see a jump in the price of oil. The very simple reason being that the prospect of the Strait of Hormuz being totally reopened and all those millions of barrels of oil that would have normally flowed through it, with the prospect of that happening, is more distant than it's been for a while. So oil traders look at that situation, they see the strikes from Iran and Israel's response and things like that, and they think, well, look, that's not happening. The supply of oil is going to stay low for a while, and the price of oil is going to increase. $96, $97 a barrel, that's very high indeed. Ultimately, that translates into higher prices for pretty much everything.
6: That is very high indeed. It's also been a dramatic morning in Asia, though, too, for the stock markets, hasn't it? Trading had to be halted in South Korea?
2: Yeah, that's right. Yeah, so this is a separate thing, actually. So while this war has been going on and oil prices have been increasing and the cost of living's been increasing for so many people, the stock markets around the world have been hitting record highs. And that's basically because of the AI boom, people putting more and more money into big tech companies. That's the same in South Korea. You've got Samsung, you've got a big chip maker called SK Hynix. It's been booming and booming and booming. But today we saw a pretty big crash, an 8% drop. There had to be an emergency circuit breaker put in, so a cool down of 20 minutes, no more trading, to basically stabilize things. That was in response itself to what happened on Friday in Wall Street, where there was a big tech sell-off there. That's because there's a prospect of interest rates being increased, essentially because of inflation caused by, indirectly, this war in the Middle East. So volatility on all markets, Barbara.
6: Indeed, very, very much so. Thanks, Nick, for the business news in Singapore.
5: We head to the Korean Peninsula now, as the Chinese leader Xi Jinping has in the past few hours landed in North Korea's capital, Pyongyang, his first official visit there since 2019. And the trip follows the recent separate meetings he's held with President Trump and Russia's Vladimir Putin in Beijing. So what's behind the timing of this visit? What is likely to be on the agenda? We can cross to Seoul and speak to BBC Korean Services senior reporter Yuna Koo. Just tell us then, it's 7 years since Xi Jinping visited North Korea. Why has he decided to go now?
9: The timing is significant because North Korea has been strengthening its relationship with Russia over the last few years after it deployed troops to Ukraine war. And also, as you mentioned earlier, there have been a series of summits with the U.S. and Russia.

0: if either comes under armed attack. So this anniversary and the Cuban situation kind of gives both sides added reason to reaffirm their alliance and deepen economic ties.
1: We were hearing from an analyst in Taipei an hour ago saying that Beijing is increasingly worried about the military ties between North Korea and Russia. Just how much on the same page are Beijing and Pyongyang when it comes to military matters?
0: Yeah, yes, I think, as I mentioned before, the summit between the Xi Jinping and Kim Jong-un is taking place after the summit with the U.S. and Russia. So it is likely that China wants to align any policies and agendas with this, with North Korea and Russia, with this summit. And, many people think that, that North Korea is only to benefit from this, actual relationship with China. But Beijing also sees North Korea as an important buffer state between China and U.S. allied South Korea. So, this kind of any regional cooperation, including military and economy, is very also crucial and, with high interest, from China.
1: Now, Kim Jong-un's daughter is widely tipped as being his successor one day. Do we know yet whether President Xi Jinping will get to meet her?
0: We don't know yet, but it is true that Kim Jong-un's daughter has been increasingly appearing in important state affairs and even foreign affairs, as we can see from the last year's, military parade in Beijing. However, at that moment, Kim Jong-un didn't officially meet, Xi Jinping. And, if Kim Jong-un meets Xi Jinping during this summit, it will be a quite symbolic moment for, North Korean residents and also outside North Korean waters, because it again gives some, clue that it has, the Kim Jong-un has this possibility to become the next heir of Kim Jong-un.
1: And how is this visit? How is it all going down in South Korea?
0: Of course, South Korea is watching this summit very closely, because South Korea is actually wanting China to be the mediator between the inter-Korean relationship. Right now, North Korea has declared that it would cut off all the ties and relationship and its long-standing reunification goal with South Korea ever since 2022. However, the current South Korean president want to resume any kind of conversation, but North Korea hasn't been responding to South Korea's calls.
1: Thank you very much indeed. That's Yuna Koo there from the BBC Korean service. And you can get updates on this story on the live page, which is running on the BBC website at bbcnews.com. Let's get on your sport headlines now. Sarah Manai is back.
2: Thank you, Rob. Christian Eriksen collapsed during Denmark's end-of-season friendly against Ukraine yesterday. The player went down midway through the first half. The game was abandoned, and Danish Football Association says the 34-year-old quickly regained consciousness. He was able to walk from the pitch. He has been since taken to hospital for further testing. DR Congo's final World Cup warm-up game against Chile, taking place tomorrow in the French city of Orléans, will be played behind closed doors due to concerns about the Ebola outbreak. Fans will not be able to attend. Tomorrow on the programme, we'll focus on the African nations that are qualified for the tournament. Who holds the best chances of going far? The nations participating for the very first time as well. And of course, all of June, starting this Thursday, Isaac Fannin will bring you all the latest on the action taking place in Canada, the US and Mexico. But before football's biggest spectacle starts, tonight, Barbara, the New York Knicks will be at home at the Madison Square Garden to play game three of their NBA final against the San Antonio Spurs.
3: Thanks, Sarah. Yes, indeed they will. The NBA finals are currently underway in the USA, a best of seven series with a huge global following. And it has been confirmed that President Trump will attend game three of the finals at New York's iconic Madison Square Garden on Monday night. It is a fixture that has the world of sport talking as the New York Knicks seek to beat the San Antonio Spurs to win their first title in more than 50 years. Now, the Knicks have beaten the Spurs twice in San Antonio in games one and two, so they have a chance. If there's a chance that in the Big Apple they could secure the title with two home wins this week. So you can imagine the excitement.

0: there is building and many New Yorkers are daring to dream, including journalist, Knicks fan and native New Yorker Michael Powell. I asked him about the reaction to the news of President Trump being at the game.
1: It's not the first game he's attended. The degree of his fandom, it seems to me, is a bit up in the air. But yes, he, you know, when he was just a developer in New York and a habitué of the gossip pages, he used to love to go to all sporting events.
0: The New York mayor, Zohran Mamdani, is also going to be there, I think. Quite different politics, the other side of the spectrum. I think Mr. Trump derided him as a communist during his election. But his presence wouldn't require anything like the same kind of security that's going to be put in place for the president, would it?
1: Oh, nothing. No, not at all. I mean, he has a couple of police security guys who follow, or women who follow him everywhere, but that's it. So, I mean, as I understand it, he's going to be sitting pretty high up in the bowl at the arena, which is also a bit performative politics on his part, as he is a democratic socialist. Oddly, he and the president seem to kind of, you know, have gotten a decent relationship. I mean, they've met a number of times, they've talked a number of times. So it's just one of those, you know, kind of great jokes on the age that you have a, you know, 30-something socialist mayor and a late 70s, you know, right-wing president, yet they kind of seem to get along.
0: And Mr. Trump will be sitting where, do you know?
1: I believe that he's going to be sitting in a box, you know, one of those luxury boxes that they have. I would imagine courtside presents a big security risk.
0: Does his presence detract from the game itself, with the focus being on him, or do you think that will quickly shift?
1: You know, this is 53 years since the Knicks were last a champion of the National Basketball Association. And I know there's a lot of people who are, you know, I mean, have been waiting for this moment for a half a century and are put out at the fact that, you know, it's going to be, the focus is going to be on a right-wing president who is seen as hostile to the interests of New York City. So having said that, there's such a frenetic atmosphere right now around the Knicks and their push for a championship that I think that, you know, I think there'll be a ritual cleansing of the palate with a lot of booze, and then I would imagine you're just going to get madness for the rest of the game as people turn to rooting for the Knicks.
0: You're a New Yorker yourself. What does a potential championship-winning Knicks team mean to you?
1: Well, basketball's in some way really the city game. I mean, it's you know, it's played on, you know, every street corner, every playground has a basketball hoop. So there is a sense that this is kind of the city game, and, you know, finally, maybe, possibly, could be, the Knicks will win a championship.
0: That was Michael Powell there, just one of the many Knicks fans looking forward to their next game on Monday night, talking to us here on Newsday on the BBC World Service.
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8: Coming up in the next half hour, Iran and Israel exchange fire as Israel said it struck Hezbollah targets in southern Beirut. We go live to Beirut.
7: And we'll bring you a BBC report from Ukraine on the Africans imprisoned there while fighting for Russia. 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
9: BBC News with Emily Thomas. Iran and Israel have been exchanging missile attacks overnight and into the morning following an Iranian strike on northern Israel on Sunday, the first since the ceasefire in April. No casualties have been reported. The Israeli military has been striking despite President Trump saying he did not want it to retaliate. Crude oil prices have jumped in early trading on Monday as news came in of the latest fighting in the Middle East. Brent crude rose to over more than $96 a barrel. President Xi Jinping has arrived in North Korea for a two-day visit, his first for 7 years. Before leaving China, he hailed what he called an invincible friendship between the two countries. An earthquake of magnitude 7.8 has struck off the island of Mindanao in the south of the Philippines. Civil defense officials say 8 people have died. Some buildings have collapsed in the city of General Santos. Officials in Pakistan say at least 7 people, including 4 policemen, have died in clashes between demonstrators and security forces in Pakistan-controlled Kashmir. The protesters are demanding economic and governance reforms. The presidential election runoff in Peru is close as votes are being counted. The right-wing candidate Keiko Fujimori and her left-wing rival, the congressman Roberto Sanchez, are running neck and neck with the lead narrowly swinging from one to the other. Ukraine says a Russian airstrike on the southeastern Zaporizhia region has killed at least 5 people and injured 14. Russia says a Ukrainian drone struck a passenger train in Crimea, injuring the driver and killing the assistant driver. The Japanese city of Utsunomiya has closed all 94 of its primary and middle schools after a bear was seen in the city for the first time. The city is about 100 kilometres north of Tokyo. BBC News.
7: Thank you, Emily, for that summary of the news. Hello, you're with Newsday from the BBC World Service with Barbara Plett-Usher in Nairobi and Rob Young in London. This half hour, tensions rise again in the Middle East as both Iran and Israel strike each other. We will go to Lebanon, where Hezbollah targets were hit by Israel over the weekend.
8: We'll also go to Ukraine and hear the stories of some African men who have been fighting for Russia.
7: Your thoughts welcome on our stories. Welcome, of course, plus 44 77 86 20 50 85. For the first time in 2 months, Iran has launched missiles against Israel, apparently in response to repeated Israeli attacks in Lebanon. On Sunday, Israeli strikes hit the southern suburbs of the capital, Beirut. These are the first Iranian attacks on Israel since the ceasefire in April. Shortly afterwards, Iran said this could be the beginning of a full week of continuous strikes. President Trump then spoke to several media outlets urging Israel not to retaliate. However, Israel has struck a petrochemical plant in southwestern Iran. Well, a former member of the Israeli Knesset, Einat Wilf, who leads the centrist Oz party, told us how the morning had begun with warning sirens.
10: Yes, we had this morning, and I think it was then mentioned that it was an intercepted rocket from Yemen, so we're not sure, but yeah.
7: Israel, though, surely does also not want a peace agreement, does it? The Israeli leadership are clear they want to continue bombing Iran. They want regime change in Iran.
10: It's a very bizarre statement. Of course we want peace. It's just a big question mark. We have no interest in bombing Iran. We would really just like an Iran that does not have as its main central ideology death to Israel. That would be actually really nice. Unfortunately, it seems that this regime is very much committed to the death to Israel policy. And it's no secret that we think that an Iranian democracy, and I personally think the people of Iran in all the region are the ones that have the best shot at a real transition to a successful democracy. Of course, that would be a much better outcome. And if Any way that could reach it would be great, but of course we want peace. Peace just demands a regime that does not have death to Israel as its key policy.
7: The Iranian military had said that Sunday night's attack was the beginning of a week of attacks, and the Iran's Revolutionary Guard Corps has just said in the past few moments, according to the Reuters news agency, they're ready for any scenario and for widespread operations on all fronts, as it puts it, according to the semi-official Fars news agency. How do Israelis greet the prospect of a week of strikes from Iran?
10: I'm happy that they're declaring the timeline of, like, it's going to be a week, prepare for that. It's all truly very bizarre. It's as if we're entering into a world where it's kind of understood that there is a back and forth and nothing really changes and everyone does something semi-symbolic. It's all really, really weird and very like not moving in any direction. I don't even see how that serves the cause of any negotiations, just a kind of bizarre stalemate. So,
7: and when Donald Trump says that he is not happy about what Israel is doing in Beirut, just explain the Israeli justification for continuing to bomb parts of Lebanon while there is ostensibly a ceasefire.
10: Ostensibly is doing a lot of heavy lifting here. We are being constantly attacked. People in the Israeli north are constantly in shelters. President Trump kind of wryly said that ceasefires in this region is when people shoot more moderately. Yes, but we have our soldiers killed, our people in the north, civilians. Kids are in the shelters. There's no school. Hezbollah, by the way, I'm a very big fan of listening to what Arabs publicly say. Hezbollah is saying they reject the ceasefire because the ceasefire actually declared Hezbollah an enemy of Lebanon, demanding it disarm, addressing it indeed as a foreign agent on Lebanese soil. So on this, Israel is on the side of the Lebanese people and their sovereignty, basically saying, if anyone else can disarm Hezbollah, we're more than happy to go home and watch television.
7: Einat Wilf there, who leads the centrist Oz party, a former member of the Israeli Knesset there. We're going to cross now to Beirut, speak to our correspondent Lena Sinjab, who is there. Lena, just give us an update on the situation in Lebanon. What's been happening over the past day?
11: Well, I think the escalation that happened in the southern part of Beirut yesterday with the attack on Dahiyeh is a clear message that this whole ceasefire is, is not working. You know, there were a lot of efforts to keep Beirut out of the war until there is a gradual operation in gradual ceasefire all over the country. But, you know, more attacks in northern Israel, you know, an attack on Dahiyeh, and then a response from the Iranians with more attacks on the south of Israel. This is like a clear, end of any ceasefire agreement unless, something changes in the coming days. But it's a clear operation of, more attacks happening.
7: Have people left the southern suburbs of Beirut, or do people continue to live and work there as best they can?
11: Well, there are different pockets of areas in the south. I think the attack that happened yesterday, it wasn't clear who they were targeting. It hit like, two buildings. People around it were too scared at the time. But, it's been a war ongoing for like 3 months, and people don't want to leave their homes when it's possible. There was a wave of movement yesterday, but there hasn't been an evacuation order that will make people rush for their safety or leave the area. There hasn't been casualties, recorded in that pocket itself, but, people would like to stay where they can, if they can. So there hasn't been an evacuation wave yesterday from the south of the country, from the south of Beirut, Dahye. But, you know, if we look at the south, it's just a nonstop operation of airstrikes, and the number of people killed is just on the rise. The government is saying that now more than 3,600 have been killed since the 2nd of March.
7: And does this resumption of airstrikes between Iran and Israel then mean that these direct talks between Israel and Lebanon, which have been talked about for a long time, are off? I mean, what's the situation, do you think, when it comes to the diplomatic end of things regarding Lebanon?
11: I think we can't look at Lebanon without looking at the whole regional situation, and especially with Iran. Hezbollah started this whole war on the 2nd of March in retaliation for the killing of Ayatollah Khamenei. The Iranians are in talks and negotiations with the Americans over, you know, the Iran war. And whenever these talks are halted or are hindered or are not successful, we see different escalation in Lebanon. And today the Yemenis are also joining forces, and they said that they've hit Israel and that they are going to ban any Israeli maritime movements in the Red Sea. So you can see that, you know, Iran is using its proxies in the region to pressure so that they can maybe advance or have a better deal on their own negotiations with the Americans. You know, President Rosef Aoun on Friday said that Iran is using Lebanon as a bargaining chip in its talks with the Americans, and what's happening in the past 2 days clearly shows that this is the case.
7: Thank you very much indeed, Lina Sinjab there, joining us from the Lebanese capital, Beirut. And the Israeli Defense Force is just posting on social media in the past few minutes that they have identified another barrage of Iranian missiles heading towards Israel. Again, they're sending alerts to people's phones, telling them to go into protective shelters. Amara, listening in Sierra Leone, says the issue of the violations of peace agreements and the retaliation among Israel, Iran, Lebanon and America must stop now for the sake of the innocent people in those countries. Alassine, also in Sierra Leone, says it seems that Benjamin Netanyahu has betrayed his good friend President Trump, he says, by not adhering to his terms and conditions that he is pushing on the Iranians. And Ben in Uganda says nobody should normalise Iran's treatment of Lebanon as its vassal state or colony, where it can sponsor a proxy army to try to destabilise Lebanon while attacking Israel. Thank you very much indeed for your messages.
8: Well, here on Newsday, we have covered extensively the involvement of Africans in Russia's war on Ukraine. It has emerged the scale of this could be far higher than previously thought. According to the Ukrainian government, nearly 3,000 fighters have been recruited by Russia from across Africa, and more than 300 have been killed on the battlefield. Back in Africa, only a handful of governments, including Kenya and Ghana, have raised concerns over recruitment and the fate of their citizens. The BBC's Sami Awami has been allowed to visit a prisoner of war facility in western Ukraine, where he met several inmates from Africa.
12: I'm in a dining room, and the prisoners are having lunch. They have bread, they have soup and porridge, sprinkled with some meat on top of it, I see.
13: Access to this camp is tightly controlled. The media is invited here every month as part of Ukraine's effort to show the world it is complying with international standards on prisoners of war.
12: So we've been invited to try their food here and see for ourselves that it's actually good, but I guess we're going to find out.
14: Mm. It's not bad, actually.
13: The message is reinforced in the health center, which is equipped with modern machines such as X-ray and dental machines. Inside, I meet Lud Beverly, a former soldier from the Republic of the Congo. He spent 7 years in Russia and speaks fluent Russian.
15: I was at the training center for foreign military personnel for the Naval Polytechnic Institute in Russia.
13: From the food to the healthcare, the facility can feel almost ordinary, but nothing about it is. It holds captured fighters from across the world. 1 in 8 of the men here are from Africa.
16: That's why sometimes they interview.
13: Among them, Richard Kano from Sierra Leone. He said he thought he was going to work as a security guard.
16: I've worked in the military itself for over 17 years, and my salary is not up to $100. So then someone is offering me about $15,000. Immediately I accept a contract.
13: But he still has hope of a better life, just not back home.
17: If you were released here and you were given an option or a chance to choose whether to go to Russia or go back to Sierra Leone, where would you go?
16: I would 100% choose to go back to Russia.
17: Why?
16: I have identity. I'm a Russian. I signed contract for Russia and I want to go back to Russia.
13: Richard says he did not choose to join the Russian army. He believed he was signing a contract for a security job, only to find himself in a military camp. Russia is widely accused of launching an unprovoked invasion of Ukraine, a claim the Kremlin rejects, arguing it acted to protect Russian-speaking populations and counter what it describes as expanding security threats from NATO.
17: Hello.
18: Yeah, good day, sir.
13: I went to visit Richard's family in Freetown, and the reality he left behind is clear.
18: Well, I'm very up because he's thinking about me.
13: His daughter, Elsie, lives with her mother and two younger sisters in a cramped makeshift home of corrugated iron and scrap metal. It's about 2 by 2 meters.
18: They are fighting for me to have a better life.
17: When I spoke to your dad, he also said that he would like to go back to Russia. How do you feel about that?
18: That's okay, because he hasn't achieved his dream yet. It's best that he stayed in Russia to achieve his dream than returning back to Sierra Leone.
13: That sentiment echoes across the camp. Not necessarily a desire to fight again, but a sense that home is no longer an option. 23-year-old Willie Macharia is from Kenya.
19: I don't know how long it will take, but I know that one day, I'll go back to Russia.
13: And yet, Ukraine's Foreign Minister Andriy Sybiha does not see the African prisoners of war as enemies.
20: They are the victims of these illegal Russian activities, illegal Russian propaganda. Sometimes they were invited to study in Russia, and then suddenly they appear on the battlefield.
13: For now, they wait and remain trapped in a war that is not theirs and facing home countries that are either hesitant or unwilling to try to bring them back.
8: Sammy Awami reporting from Ukraine. The Kenyan government said in March it had agreed with Russia that Kenyans would no longer be eligible to be enlisted. After interviewing the prisoners of war for this report, the BBC asked the Congolese government if it had engaged with Ukraine over its POWs and received no reply. We also put the same question to the Sierra Leonean government and also received no response.
7: Let's return now to the fate of Nigerians caught up in the epidemic of kidnapping in the country. Across mainly the northern states of the most populous nation in Africa, mass abductions by armed groups for ransom has become a common tactic. But over the past few days, several lorries of rescued people have been taken to an army base. One eyewitness to this, Musa, has been speaking to the BBC. He has an elder brother who was kidnapped by Boko Haram along with his family, and he doesn't know if his brother is among those that are freed. He was abducted during the month of Ramadan after he travelled to a place called Ngoshe to preach.
21: As an average person, if you look at the Nigerian context, people like me cannot do anything in terms of rescue or whatever. It's only that it was not something good when I heard that this, my senior brother left Maiduguri for Ngoshe during the fasting period. Being an Islamic scholar, he went there purposely to go and preach. Just a day he entered Ngoshe, that was the day that Boko Haram invaded Ngoshe. And he and the whole of his family was abducted. So that was when we start asking who and who were abducted. You cannot count them because at that time, people were even thinking that there were not more than 200 or 300. It was after that we discovered that about 416 of them were abducted. Yeah, based on what I have seen yesterday around 7 o'clock, large number of them were rescued. They were inside a army vehicle. That's big trucks. You cannot exactly tell their name. It's on, until when they now disclose their number that will now understand whether all of them are released or some of them are still under the captivity of Boko Haram. But definitely, large number of them have returned to Goza Task Force Brigade. It was a night time, but definitely especially the women that we saw, they have some smiles on their faces that they are happy, being that they have been free from the captivity of Boko Haram.
7: Meanwhile, Musa says he keeps his spirits up with prayer and hope for his brother's safe return.
21: Our fear is that things, you being a human being, you will be tested in different ways. But such kind of test is not something that one can say is a simple thing. It's something difficult. Being a family man that purposely went there for the to enlighten people about the oneness of our Creator, Almighty Allah. He went there to preach during the holy month of Ramadan, and he fell into this type of calamity. So this thing is not something simple. But whatever happens with a human being is the will of God. We pray that God will rescue all the people that were abducted in Goshi, and even the whole of those that are abducted in Nigeria in general.
7: Well, thanks to Musa there, and we'll keep you updated on what news he receives of his brother. James, listening in South Sudan, says Nigeria's people are experiencing daily abductions and have been for several years without decent interventions from the state to protect the citizens from Boko Haram. And Mystic in Freetown says the growing insecurity problem in Nigeria is terrible. The authorities in Nigeria need to do what is necessary. Thank you very much indeed for your messages.
8: You're listening to Newsday from the BBC with Barbara Pledusher in Nairobi and Rob Young in London. Our top stories: Israel has been trading airstrikes with Iran, despite President Trump saying it should not retaliate for an Iranian ballistic missile attack on Sunday. And President Xi of China is visiting North Korea, with trade and tourism on the agenda. And Sarah is back with us for an update from the world of sport.
0: Christian Eriksen taken to hospital for testing after former Tottenham player collapsed during a friendly game against Ukraine. The 34-year-old quickly regained consciousness and was able to walk from the field, but this was the second time he had collapsed on a football pitch, after doing so already during a match between Denmark and Finland at the Euros 2020. Having suffered a cardiac arrest, he was later fitted with a pacemaker before returning to action. To the French Open, where yesterday German world number 3 Alexander Zverev finally landed a long-awaited Grand Slam title. And where else to do so than at Roland Garros, where he lost to Carlos Alcaraz in the final 2 years ago. Yesterday, the German player defeated 10th seed Flavio Cobolli in a nerving and tense 5-sets match, and Zverev now hopes this first victory in a Grand Slam will bring on more.
1: I've had the best moments of my life on this court. I had the worst moment of my life on these courts. I was laying in that corner over there 4 years ago with 7 broken ligaments and 2 fractured bones. I lost a Grand Slam final here 2 years ago. But now, finally, it's a happy end. And thank you very much to the crowd.
0: Having also lost 3 of his previous Grand Slam finals in his career, former player Ryan Harrison today says he's very impressed by Zverev's resilience.
22: The most impressive thing, if you want to credit Sasha for his recovery from injury, his recovery from all the stuff he's dealt with off the court, all the things that he's had to do in order to get back out there and play tennis at a high level again, if you're going to credit him for the most, it's his resilience. His resilience has been unbelievable throughout his career. He's now a Grand Slam champion.
0: Zverev is the first German player to win a singles Grand Slam title since legendary and a bit chaotic Boris Becker 30 years ago. Next up in the world of tennis, England and the Queen's Club Championships before Wimbledon. Queen's, where tennis legend Serena Williams has been given a wild card. The 44-year-old is returning to action after not having played professional tennis for nearly 4 years. She explains her biggest motivation is her family today and her 2 daughters, Olympia and Adira.
23: It's really about my kids getting to see me play. I mean, Olympia's a little bit older, Adira's very young, but it's also still moments like that. It's also just an athlete is like the best thing that you can be in the highest place, and having an opportunity to still be able to possibly do that one last time is kind of cool and exciting.
0: Also came to an end yesterday, the Monaco Grand Prix, that once again saw Mercedes' Kimi Antonelli take the podium and the title lead. At 19-year-old, the Italian teenager yesterday became the youngest driver to win in Monaco, beating Lewis Hamilton's record, who won it at 23 in 2008. He's the star of the day, Antonelli, after the race.
2: been an incredible weekend, incredible race, and it was one of those days where, you know, we had so incredible pace, and it was just coming all so natural, and the car was feeling incredible, and it just was giving me the confidence to push, so it was a very enjoyable day.
0: And that's all the sport from us this morning.
7: Zara, thank you very much indeed. Now, the Eurovision Song Contest final was last month. At the international competition, the band Dara, which represented Bulgaria, won. It was one of the world's most watched live events of the year so far. Now, the Bulgarian singer has told the BBC's Pete Allison how she almost quit twice before going on to win the contest. I'm the bangarang.
3: So there were a couple of times of that I tried to quit. The first time I said no because there were some things that I was not okay with in the contract. I immediately felt like I did something bad, like I'm not worth it. I had this pretty big anxiety attack. 3 hours I was shaking in my bed and just trying to see how can I calm myself down. I said, I don't know if I want to go because I risk my mental health. I want to have kids someday. I want to be healthy, and this is for me much more important than being successful at career.
4: Sure.
3: Being successful as a human being is a pretty big in my list. It's a priority to have.
4: If you're somebody who's adjusting to an ADHD diagnosis and learning about it, Eurovision is probably not the best place to be because it's overwhelming at the best of times. How did that kind of factor into the story of your Eurovision?
3: You know, ever since I've been diagnosed, I've been doing certain things that really helped me. Having my routine, running, breathing exercises, journaling, drawing, being able to meditate. And, you know, I also work with a therapist. I think she did a great job. I felt calm. You know, Eurovision is so, so big. It's the biggest thing the artist can do. But I've never felt more safe in my life.
4: What do you think Europe, the world, like, loved about your song and performance? Have you thought about that over the last few weeks?
3: I do think it's not just one thing that makes a winner. You know, you need to have a great team around you, the dancers, the stylists, the hairdresser, everybody. But the song is the moving force. From the moment we wrote that song, we knew that there is something great for it.
23: Angaranga.
7: You're finding it catchy. I'm trying to work out if you were singing there or just practicing how to say it.
23: I was practicing how to say it, waiting to be ready to sing it, of course.
7: Excellent. And that's what Barbara will now do for the final minutes of the programme. No. She was talking there to Pete Allison about how she almost quit and then went on to win it, which I suppose is quite a good life lesson in a way, isn't it? If you love doing something, carry on doing it, because you never know, you may well excel.
23: Actually, I was thinking the same thing, not even in terms of what you love doing, but if you fail, she said twice, I think, to carry on. And she gave her little sort of coping strategies there and how it helped her get through. So, you know, the expression failure is sort of like a signpost or a signal that maybe you need to change, you need to do something else. So now I'm becoming the therapist for the morning.
7: It's a message.
23: But it was a nice story.
7: Well, it's a message I've been giving my youngest as I head to the school sports day today. There's no harm in falling over when you're doing the sack race. You've just got to get back in the sack and carry on jumping.
23: Well, you have to give us an update.
7: Maybe Sarah will do it in the sport tomorrow. That is it for this edition of Newsday from myself, Barbara, in Nairobi. Thanks very much for listening. Take care. Have a good day. Bye-bye.
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11: Hello and welcome to the History Hour with me, Max Pearson, the past brought to life by those who were there. This week, how the twisty, crime-ridden world of Italian noir fiction came about.
24: In truth, there are few cases that are resolved with definite certainty. And in Italy, there is no longer even the certainty of punishment.
11: Also, we hear a first-hand impression of the Nazi war criminal Adolf Eichmann.
25: Eichmann was an extraordinarily unlikable type. Just his face was a hollowness. He could have been a walking dead, you know?
11: Plus, the launch of Ireland's first TV channel dedicated to the Irish language, the history of Australia's quirky sculptures known as the Big Things, and the Chinese students in the run-up to the Tiananmen Square massacre.
26: Everything seemed new. Everything seemed possible. So we wanted to be in control of our own lives.
11: First, today's world news.
27: BBC News with Emily Thomas. Iran and Israel have been exchanging missile attacks overnight and into the morning following an Iranian strike on northern Israel on Sunday, the first since the ceasefire in April. The Israeli military has been striking despite President Trump saying he did not want it to retaliate. Our North America editor, Sarah Smith, reports.
28: President Trump is concerned that any Israeli retaliation could derail ongoing negotiations between the US and Iran. An American official quoted by Axios News said Mr. Trump had told Benjamin Netanyahu to hold off because, in his words, we are close to doing something good in terms of a deal. The conversation was calmer than an angry phone call last week between the two leaders. President Trump told the Financial Times that Mr. Netanyahu would have to accept any deal the US secures with Iran because he won't have any choice. He said of the Israeli Prime Minister, "I call the shots, he doesn't call the shots."
27: Crude oil prices have jumped in early trading on Monday as news came in of the latest fighting in the Middle East. Brent crude rose by more than 3% to more than $96 a barrel. President Xi Jinping has arrived in North Korea for a two-day visit, his first for 7 years. The BBC's Beijing correspondent says China will be keen to tighten relations with North Korea, which in recent years has been cooperating more closely with Russia. Jake Guan has the details.
29: Last time Xi Jinping visited Pyongyang, it was a completely different place. One of the big changes since then is that North Korea has a new friend in Moscow, as well as Kim Jong-un is a lot more powerful with the weapons as well as his economic development. So this is really a chance for Kim Jong-un to win some kind of tangible concession from the Chinese. There will be more trade with the Chinese border. He's also expected to ask for more Chinese tourists to come to North Korea and fill the ski and beach resorts that are newly built over there.
27: The Armenian Prime Minister Nikol Pashinyan's Civil Contract Party has won crucial parliamentary elections with about 50% of the vote. The vote on Sunday was Armenia's first general election since a crushing military defeat by Azerbaijan in 2023. Reyhan Dmitri is in Yerevan.
30: Nikol Pashinyan has been in power since 2018. Throughout his tenure as the Prime Minister of Armenia, his popularity has dipped largely because of the conflict with neighboring Azerbaijan and the lost territory of Nagorno-Karabakh. Now, with this mandate, he will complete this peace deal with Azerbaijan, which is yet to be signed. And he said that he will continue to pursue what he describes as a balanced politics, maintaining good relations with Russia while pursuing closer ties with the EU.
27: You're listening to the latest world news from the BBC. Officials in Pakistan say at least 7 people, including 4 policemen, have died in clashes between demonstrators and security forces in Pakistan-controlled Kashmir.
8: This comes just days after the local authorities banned a protest movement under anti-terror laws, saying it was creating anarchy. The group, which calls itself the Joint Awami Action Committee, denied the allegations. Officials in the southern Philippines say at least 15 people have been killed by an earthquake which struck off the island of Mindanao. Civil defence officials say more than 120 people were injured. Several countries in the region issued tsunami warnings after the magnitude 7.8 quake struck. This report from our South Asia correspondent, Jonathan Head.
12: This was the scene at an elementary school when the earthquake struck at around 7:30 in the morning.
13: Lingkod lang, lingkod lang.
12: The children were outside at the time for their morning assembly. Video shows them being shaken from side to side as they crouch on the ground, their teachers urging them to stay down and keep calm. Elsewhere in General Santos City, several buildings collapsed and the authorities issued tsunami warnings, ordering anyone near the coast to move to higher ground. Residents have been told to stay out of their homes until they've been checked and declared safe.
8: The presidential election runoff in Peru is close. The right-wing candidate Keiko Fujimori, the daughter of the late president Alberto Fujimori, and her left-wing rival, the congressman Roberto Sanchez, are running neck and neck with the lead swinging from one to the other as the vote count proceeds. The luxury Italian fashion house Prada has moved into clothing for astronauts, unveiling a protective inner layer for spacesuits set to be worn by NASA crew. The liquid cooling and ventilation garment circulates water through tubes sewn into it. World News from the BBC.
11: Hello, this is the History Hour with Max Pearson. This week's offerings from Witness History on the BBC World Service. Coming up, the Eichmann tapes and what they revealed about the Nazi Holocaust. One of the student leaders in China talks us through the run-up to the Tiananmen Square massacre. Also, the birth of Irish language TV in the 1990s and how Australia got its famous Big Things sculptures. But we're going to begin with a bit of literary history, the birth of what is known as Italian noir crime fiction. In March 1994, the Italian author Andrea Camilleri published The Shape of Water. The novel introduced the world to Inspector Montalbano. Using BBC archive recordings, Jen Dale tells the story of the book series, which has gone on to have global success.
14: Si.
15: Yes, I know exactly when he arrived, the exact year. 1994. I was stuck on a novel called The Brew of Preston and then decided the best solution was to put it aside and write something else.
16: That something else is The Shape of Water, based in the fictional Sicilian town of Vigata. It's early on in 1994 and Sicilian-born Camilleri is 67, a pensioner who's white-haired, balding, with glasses and a raspy voice, often seen with a cigarette in hand. He's recently taken up writing again, doing it at night in a small room surrounded by books. He's not had much commercial success, but he loves storytelling. Speaking in the 2014 documentary Montalbano and Me by Rai Fiction a few years before his death, he credits his grandmother with teaching him the art.
14: Nonna Elvira.
15: Grandma Elvira is someone to whom I owe a lot. She used to make up words and you had to figure out the meaning of what she was saying. She had such a great imagination. She opened up mine.
16: It's also reported the author's father, when he was on his deathbed, urged Camilleri to write his stories down. And Camilleri certainly learned useful techniques from the many years he spent in his previous career in film and television, as he told the BBC in 2012.
15: The theatre taught me a lot about dialogue, but it was my TV experience that taught me the art of writing a detective story. I was a producer for Italian television of 30 episodes of Inspector Maigret and worked closely with a screenwriter. This writer used to buy 5 copies of the same novel. And you know, in a novel, there's a storyline A that starts and stops, then storyline B that starts and stops, then C. My co-writer tore the pages and put them all in order. He reconstructed the novel to suit TV. I took careful notes of what he was doing in 1960 and learned the art of writing the mystery novel.
16: And Camilleri certainly wasn't afraid to take chances and defy conventions, according to John Hooper, Italian correspondent for The Economist, who spoke to the BBC after the author's death.
17: He was an innovator by nature, and
0: One of the things that he did was to do a detective series involving a woman detective who was an expert in the martial arts. And this was in 1960s Italy, which was quite an adventurous thing to be doing.
16: So why not be adventurous in retirement? Camilleri's The Shape of Water, featuring Inspector Montalbano, differs from traditional detective stories because loose ends aren't always tied up neatly.
24: In truth, there are few cases that are resolved with definite certainty. And in Italy, there is no longer even the certainty of punishment. So at this point, the poor crime fiction writer begins to ask himself some questions. He says, do I really have to be the one to sew the torn fabric of society? Why is this up to me? Is it fair for me to declare this person guilty beyond reasonable doubt? Let's leave him with an alternative, so it's difficult to reach an absolute truth.
16: Now, you can't have a crime thriller based in Sicily, the island off the south coast of Italy, without mentioning the mafia. But again, Camilleri goes against previous traditions by refusing to put organised crime front and centre in his work.
24: In most of the Montalbano novels, there is always a page or two where he meets a member of the mafia, but it is marginal. Not that I'm trivialising the problem. Not mentioning it would be hypocritical. The problem exists, and it is important. Fiction somehow gives them a noble character. Take, for example, The Godfather. Marlon Brando's incredible performance makes us forget there is someone ordering killings by the dozen. This is the risk, that in some way the mafia is glamorized, and I refuse to do that.
16: And through Inspector Montalbano, he criticizes corruption.
24: The elements of a good policeman in Italy today are first to be deaf to the political pressures. The second, sometimes refusing to obey an order is a virtue, not a sin. The third, loyalty to your vocation and to those virtues that made you a policeman. That's it.
16: Camilleri paints vivid pictures of the Sicilian landscape and coast, perhaps echoing his many happy childhood memories of splashing in the sea. But food also plays a large part in The Shape of Water and later novels, as this excerpt from one of the Inspector Montalbano books shows.
1: In the fridge, he found a bowl of caponata, whose scent filled the soul, and a plate of little wild asparagus, the kind that are bitter as poison, dressed only in olive oil and salt. In the oven was a loaf of wheat bread. He laid the table on the veranda and enjoyed himself.
14: A proper volontario.
24: It is absolutely deliberate, highlighting how he loves to eat. He loves life. There is a beautiful saying, primum vivere deinde philosophari. First you live, then you philosophize. For Montalbano, it could be first you live, then you investigate. But his love for life is an instinct of his. I think it is a sort of unconscious revenge of mortality, an affirmation of being alive in the face of continuous death. Maybe it subconsciously expresses the pleasure of feeling alive, a life force.
16: Camilleri writes The Shape of Water from start to finish. He has all the elements he needs, the crime, the exotic location. He's just missing the name of the lead character.
24: At that time, I happened to read a novel by Vasquez Montalbán called The Pianist, which gave me a clue to how to restructure the Brewer of Preston. So my police and commissioner, who until then had no name, I just called him the commissioner, I gave them the name Montalbano, in gratitude to Montalbán.
16: But it's also Camilleri's use of language that endears him to Italian readers, because he uses Sicilian dialect.
24: Yes, in my writing it has a particular meaning, because it comes from why we speak Sicilian dialect and the language we use. I studied quite a lot about when Sicilians use the dialect and when the Italian language. The dialect is always confidential, intimate, a friendly atmosphere. The use of Italian language creates an immediate officialness, a distance. Italian is used to make law, to suggest intimidation, power.
16: The Shape of Water was published in Italy on March the 10th, 1994. Camilleri's style of writing, together with the mix of crime, luscious settings and tantalising food, makes it a hit. It is widely credited with helping start a new wave of Italian noir, and gains an even wider audience when it is translated into English in the early 2000s. Not only that, the novel and subsequent series change how people see Sicily. Instead of mobsters and poverty, there is a foodie's paradise with beautiful landscapes. The so-called Montalbano effect is even reported as boosting tourism on the island. Here's John Hooper from The Economist again.
0: It brought out the beauty of Sicily, the lifestyle that the detective had. He had a house that looked out onto the sea, enjoyed his food, and operated in these beautiful towns with their gorgeous Baroque architecture. And all of that proved captivating.
16: Camilleri continued to write Inspector Montalbano mysteries over the next 25 years, but he was nonchalant about their commercial success, as shown in that 2014 Rye Fiction documentary.
14: A proper voluntary.
15: My success came late, by which point many things seemed unimportant, so it didn't change my life at all.
16: But it certainly changed the world of literary fiction. The Montalbano books have achieved worldwide sales of at least 25 million and have been translated into 120 languages, whilst the adapted TV series has been shown around the world.
11: Jen Dale. Andrea Camilleri died in 2019, aged 93, but his influence lives on. Professor Giuliana Pieri from Royal Holloway University of London is an expert in Italian crime fiction and Italian noir. Giuliana, how would you define Italian noir? What are the key characteristics?
2: It's a bit of a mix of the traditional sort of formula, if you want, of crime fiction, where obviously, you know, you have a crime, there's a detection, and then at some point, you know, you'll find a resolution to it. And then that other tradition that is an interwar and postwar tradition that is really important, and it comes both from North America and from France. The hardboiled tradition, film noir, great writers in France and Belgium like Georges Simenon with Inspector Maigret, which puts the emphasis much more on the environment, the social aspect, the socio-political elements, and perhaps also the psychology behind it. So it's almost as if the crime is still important, but actually what really matters the most is understanding the background, the motivations, what lies behind. And sometimes what lies behind can be a very personal thing, you know, on the kind of psychology of the characters, you know, a kind of maybe tragic sort of story, or it could be something much more complex, which is where Camilleri sort of is and a lot of other writers of this tradition in Italy are, which is they really try to get to the bottom of what's happening in this society, what are the problems, why is there organized crime, what's the impact of this, you know. So there's a kind of complexity there about going beyond solving a puzzle to actually sort of putting the emphasis on the environment.
11: And this Italian noir, it's clearly distinct, is it, say, from Scandi noir or American gumshoe fiction that you've already referenced?
2: That's right. And I think the interesting thing there is that there's a real sense of placing all that is happening in a very quite actually realistically portrayed period of Italian history. So whether it's the 1990s and Forma dell'Acqua, you know, The Shape of Water is a very good example of that. 1992 was a really quite a pivotal year in Italy with all these scandals of briberies, very notorious sort of mafia killings. So there's a sense in which these writers, Camilleri and others, were doing something that was very akin to a kind of social-political engagement, which is a tradition, I think, that runs through quite strongly in Italy. It was very strong in the post-war period, post-dictatorial, you know, after fascism, you know, where writers and artists, you know, really sort of saw themselves as kind of public intellectuals. And I think there's an element of that in Italian noir.
11: And you knew and interviewed Andrea Camilleri in the 1990s. What was your sort of most striking impression of him as an artist, but also as a man?
2: I remember going to see him I interviewed him in the summer of 1998, and he was extremely generous with his time. And I do remember his beautiful flat in Rome, full of light, lots of artwork, and very, very passionate about his Sicilian background. And we had a really interesting conversation about language, which I know came up in your program as well. In a country that is very multilingual, where people very often speak, well, move from dialect to standard Italian at home, and then there is a kind of a slightly higher register of standard Italian that you might speak at work, and how do you place that kind of linguistic diversity? So that was really interesting. And it comes across very strongly in his work.
11: Did you get the impression that he was aware of the mark he was going to leave on Italian fiction history?
2: Probably not at the time, because it was 1998, but what he was very aware of was that there was a generation of other younger writers, and the ones that we talked about at the time in particular were Carlo Lucarelli and Marcello Foïs, that he really admired. So I think he saw himself as part of a new wave of something that was going to potentially actually change the perception of that particular genre in Italy.
11: That's Professor Giuliana Pieri from Royal Holloway University of London. From the fictional worlds of good and evil, we turn next to what is often referred to as the worst crime in history, the systematic extermination of Jews during the Holocaust and the Second World War. In the 1950s, the Dutch journalist Willem Sassen recorded hours of interviews with the Nazi war criminal Adolf Eichmann about

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1: Eichmann had been walking home from work in Buenos Aires when a small team of agents from the Israeli Secret Service Mossad snatched him off the street and bundled him into a car. It would be 12 days before Eichmann's family and associates in Argentina knew what had happened to him. Saskia Sassen is the daughter of a Dutch journalist and Nazi sympathizer who knew Eichmann in Buenos Aires. Wilhelm Sassen had interviewed him for hours at his home about the final solution. That night that Eichmann disappeared, Saskia remembers Eichmann's sons bursting into their house, demanding to know where their father was.
2: In the middle of the night, this massive banging of doors, and this young man appear with guns and lots of shouting, lots of accusation to my father. You gave him away now that you're done with the interviews. What I felt very strongly was the intensity of hatred.
1: Saskia vividly remembers how this man who'd overseen the logistics of the Holocaust for Hitler had used to come to their house to talk to her father. It was only when he was captured that she really understood who he was.
2: Eichmann was an extraordinarily unlikable type. Just his face was a hollowness. He could have been a walking dead, you know? I didn't know who he was. I just hated him.
1: Eichmann and her father would sometimes be joined by other people. They'd spend hours closeted together at the Sassen family home.
2: I don't know if every Sunday, but it was regularly. Certainly it must have been over a year. And we knew that my mother hated that person. And my sister and I, of course, we would try to sneak in, but they locked the door and we were out.
1: And what your father was doing in there was recording Eichmann, wasn't it? For hours on end, interviewing him about what he'd done, how he'd organised the logistics of the final solution of sending these 6 million Jews to their death. They were going to write a book together of Eichmann's memoirs.
2: These were serious, long conversations, and some people have said that my father extracted information from him and that he said more than anyone had ever heard him say, you know, the way he believed in it all, etc.
1: These recordings, there are 29 hours of them and 1,000 pages of transcripts, only re-emerged years later. And Saskia remembers something else, too. Her father, Wilhelm, wrote for several leading magazines, including the American magazine Time and Life, and he'd approached them about publishing the interviews with Eichmann. Eichmann, of course, was living under an assumed name, Ricardo Clement. His circle of sympathisers knew who he was, including Sassen, but who else knew isn't clear. What we do know is that Time and Life may have wanted to check for themselves that what Sassen was telling them was true.
2: One time, the people from Time and Life sent experts that bugged our house so that they had a recording because they wanted to publish this. They needed the direct evidence captured by them, not just via my father's interviews. So they had to bore a hole in the roof from the second story. Then they had the state-of-the-art American bugging devices. Now, this was long before the capture, clearly. And I think my mother felt always that all of us really in the family, the four of us, were at risk. She was terrified.
1: Wilhelm Sassen was a National Socialist. During the Second World War, when Germany had occupied his native Netherlands, he'd worked with the Nazis, and after the war was imprisoned and accused of being a war criminal himself.
2: He went to the war front in Europe as a journalist, part of this battalion of journalists that Goebbels had set up. But he became a kind of fanatic, not a Nazi in the narrow sense, but a National Socialism. That is why he admired and became a close friend of Perón, who was a National Socialist. So there was this ambiguity. I had a lot of fights with him. We never stopped fighting because I think between 9 and 12, I began to understand something about a politics that belonged to a past, but which had, of course, a huge shadow effect in the present.
1: Wilhelm Sassen managed to escape from prison and fled first to Ireland and then to Argentina. That was in 1947, the year

0: Tokyo was born. Buenos Aires at the time was a melting pot of cultures and politics, and many former Nazis and Nazi sympathisers found refuge there. Wilhelm Sassen began carving out a career, interviewing some of Latin America's most famous dictators for leading magazines of the day.
1: That positioned him as a writer that became attractive to this project that a bunch of people had, which was to rewrite history a bit, create a positive account of the Nazi regime, this brutal Nazi regime. That is how it started.
0: Even now, almost 60 years on, Saskia can't bring herself to listen to the recordings that Eichmann and her father made together.
2: He had Eichmann talking on tape.
1: I know.
2: About this most appalling crime.
1: Yeah.
2: I mean, your father, did he have a sense of how important what Eichmann was telling him was?
1: Well, the journalist in him thought this is a coup. That is, I think, why he did it. And he pushed, but all in the form of conversation. He was always drinking. Now, what I have heard is that he extracted language from Eichmann that nobody had heard Eichmann say. And this created a little bit of a debate as well. No, Eichmann didn't quite say that. And he did, actually, because it's on the tapes. You can hear him on the tapes.
0: At his trial in Jerusalem, Eichmann accused Sassen of distorting what they talked about to make headlines. Eichmann wanted to portray himself not as an ideologue or an architect of the final solution, but as a bureaucrat, as he put it, a small cog in Hitler's extermination machine. But in the Sassen tapes, a different Eichmann emerges, a chilling Eichmann, who has no regrets except, he says in this extract, that they didn't fulfil their duty. They didn't kill all the Jews.
3: Wenn 10,3 Millionen dieser Gegner getötet worden wären, dann hätten wir unsere Aufgabe erfüllt.
4: If 10.3 million of these enemies had been killed, then we would have completed our task. And because this did not happen, I am to blame for the suffering and the adversity of our future generations. Maybe they will curse us for this. But because there were only a few of us, we couldn't fight the spirit of the age. We did what we could.
3: Wir haben getan, was wir konnten.
0: In 1962, Adolf Eichmann became the first and last person to be hanged in Israel. Wilhelm Sassen died 40 years later. We may never know if he betrayed Eichmann to Mossad or the CIA, or whether he doctored the transcripts he sent to Eichmann's trial to protect him. Why did the original tapes disappear from view for so long? There are many unanswered questions. Saskia Sassen left Argentina for America aged 19 and never returned. Today, she is one of the world's leading authorities on globalization.
5: Luis Hidalgo was speaking to Saskia Sassen in an interview first broadcast in 2015. 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And we'll be back in just a moment.
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5: Coming up in part two of the History Hour, the build-up to a massacre. We hear from one of the organizers of the Tiananmen Square protests in 1989. Why Australia is littered with giant sculptures known as the Big Things, and the birth of Irish language TV.
9: It brought the Irish language into the modern day. It was no longer in books. It was no longer in the corner on the radio. It was front and central and people could watch it.
5: That's after a summary of the latest world news.
10: BBC News with Emily Thomas. The Israeli military says Iran has launched a new barrage of missiles towards Israel as both countries continue to exchange rocket fire for the first time since the ceasefire in April. Earlier, Iran said it was beginning a week of continuous strikes in response, it said, to repeated violations by Israel of the ceasefire in Lebanon, including targeting the southern suburbs of Beirut. The Israeli strikes have taken place despite President Trump reportedly telling Prime Minister Benjamin Netanyahu to refrain from further attacks. Crude oil prices have jumped in early trading on Monday following the news of the latest fighting in the Middle East. Brent crude rose to over $96 a barrel. The Armenian Prime Minister Nikol Pashinyan's Civil Contract Party has won crucial parliamentary elections with about 50% of the vote. The vote on Sunday was Armenia's first general election since a crushing military defeat by Azerbaijan in 2023. President Xi Jinping has arrived in North Korea for a two-day visit, his first for 7 years. Before leaving China, he hailed what he called an invincible friendship between the two countries. Officials in the southern Philippines say at least 15 people have been killed by an earthquake which struck off the island of Mindanao. Civil defense officials say more than 120 people were injured. The presidential runoff in Peru is close as votes are being counted. The right-wing candidate Keiko Fujimori and her left-wing rival, the congressman Roberto Sanchez, are running neck and neck, with the lead narrowly swinging from one to the other. Ukraine says a Russian airstrike on the southeastern Zaporizhia region has killed at least 5 people and injured 14. Russia says a Ukrainian drone struck a passenger train in Crimea, injuring the driver and killing the assistant driver. BBC News.
5: Welcome back to part two of the History Hour with Max Pearson as we continue reliving some key moments from the past as reported on Witness History. Still to come, the launch of the first Irish TV station in the Irish language. And the quirky cultural phenomenon of Australia's big things, those sculptures of people, animals and everyday objects, only huge. But before that, we're going to get an insight into one of the absolutely pivotal moments in China's not-too-distant past. On June the 4th, 1989, troops opened fire on protesters in Beijing's Tiananmen Square. The death toll is disputed. Officially, the Chinese government stated that only around 200 people died. Subsequent independent estimates suggest the true figure is in the thousands. As Tom Bonnet has been hearing from one of the student organizers, the seeds of the protests had been sown long before the eventual crackdown.
11: I remember on the May the 4th, the student demonstration was massive.
12: Leading the demonstrators that day was our witness, Wu Kaixi.
11: I was the general commander of that mass demonstration. I recall at least 100,000 students in Beijing took the street. And the march lasted longer than 10 kilometers. And we were welcomed by Beijing citizens. Wherever we go, so it has to be more than a million Beijing citizens were on the street welcoming us.
12: Wu Kaixi and his fellow students were urging China's leaders to listen to them because they wanted progress.
11: We want, from that day on, the voice of people to be heard in China. So we want press freedom. And then maybe in future, take part in China's free election, democracy.
12: That huge protest of May the 4th had been born out of smaller demonstrations that were happening on university campuses throughout the 1980s. It was a time of reform. China was opening up and embracing technology from the West and global trade. For the students, it was an opportunity for political reform too.
11: You can imagine, I mean, the whole world is pouring in. Everything seemed new. All of a sudden, everything seemed possible. So we wanted to be in control of our own lives, to be able to, you know, live the life that the same age young students in the United States or United Kingdom are living. But we know we need to get democracy.
12: In 1989, with the decade drawing to a close, the demonstrators were no closer to political reform. So how did Wu Kai-shi and the student leaders galvanize a generation and gather that enormous crowd in Beijing on May the 4th? Well, it began with the death of a key ally.
13: The former Communist Party leader in China, Hu Yaobang, has died of a heart attack at the age of 73. Hu, once considered the most likely successor to Deng Xiaoping as the country's senior leader, was forced to step down 2 years ago after being accused of aiding the spread of so-called bourgeois liberal ideas.
14: He has been removed from his general secretary position because he was supporting to the student movement. And 2 years later, we learned that he had a heart attack in a meeting.
15: Students came running up saying they'd just heard the news and couldn't believe it. The wrong man has died, said one bluntly.
12: The seeds of the May the 4th protest had been sown, and at Hu Yaobang's funeral in mid-April, crowds began to gather in large numbers in Tiananmen Square.
15: Thousand students and workers in the world's largest square, in defiance of government plans to seal off the area for Hu's official funeral, shouting down with dictatorship.
14: From the death of Hu Yaobang April 15th to June the 4th, it lasted 50 days, but ended in June the 4th, it was a massacre. Let me tell you what's in our mind during the 50 days of protest. Every student were thinking, we know we're going to meet a suppression. The suppression for the student leaders, like people in my position, we were thinking could be prison terms. For the demonstrators could be beat the hell out of us, police clubbing. And for the general participant is getting a very lousy job assignment. Nevertheless, when you are in a movement like that scale, you cannot afford just to be totally pessimistic. You have to be somewhat hopeful. And we were hopeful.
12: Then comes May the 4th, a public holiday in China that commemorates a student protest 70 years ago to the day. So it's on this significant anniversary that the line of demonstrators gets longer and longer.
14: It was one of the biggest demonstrations that the People's Republic had ever seen, including the during the Cultural Revolution Red Guard demonstration. None of them have reached the level of that demonstration that day, May 4th, 1989.
12: And the marches weren't just happening in Beijing.
14: We know that the movement have spread it to the whole country. Every city that has a university had demonstration that day. There's more than 300 cities. And we say, wow, we have reached 100 million people at the very least in supporting us. So I would say the May 4th movement is one of the high points of the student demonstration. And then the Chinese regime responded very poorly. They said, okay, we're going to have a dialogue. We were excluded from dialogue. So the next logic step for us to escalate, hunger strike.
16: Today we are holding a hunger strike. We protest the government's postponement in carrying on dialogue.
14: Almost every Beijinger took the street to show their support to the student. Teachers, intelligentsia, journalists, editors. One of our most important allies was the media workers.
12: And Wu Kai-shi and the demonstrators were hunger striking just as the world's media arrived for a crucial political summit. Soviet leader Mikhail Gorbachev was meeting Chinese ruler Deng Xiaoping.
14: So the journalists came in and saw, wow, there's a mass sit-in. We came to cover a summit and we walk into a revolution.
12: With the demonstrations being broadcast on television screens, the protests swell even more.
17: Huge crowds of people were pouring onto the streets in a triumphant mood, sensing it seemed that the tide of hatred against the regime was unstoppable.
14: By the end of May, the pressure to the Chinese regime have reached to such a high point, Deng Xiaoping decided, okay, I'm going to say no to those peaceful demonstrators. but I'm going to make sure the whole country can also hear our answer. They start to mobilizing troops coming to Beijing, hundreds of thousands of troops wearing helmet, and then there were tanks. To do what? To remove worn out hunger strikers in the Tiananmen Square?
18: There is shock, there is bewilderment, there is utter rage. They thought they never would fire on their own people. It was one of the things they were shouting at them last night. You are Chinese people's army killing the Chinese people. Stop it, stop it.
14: In June the 4th, it was a massacre. I was in a hospital due to my heart condition triggered by a hunger strike. But even in the hospital, I hear gunshots and everything. And then also the casualty poured into the hospital. So yes, it's loud, it's bloody, it's visible.
5: Wu Kaixi, one-time student protest organizer in China, was speaking to Tom Bonnet. Next, we're heading to Ireland, where the modern medium of television finally recognized the growing demand for broadcasting in the Irish language. It came in 1996 with the launch of the first channel dedicated exclusively to what's also known as Irish Gaelic. Lorcan Clancy has been hearing from the woman who opened the new TV station.
19: I remember telling myself not to trip. As I walked towards camera, I had the whole piece said to myself over and over and over. All I wanted to do was get it out cleanly, clearly, without tripping up my words or my feet.
20: Sinead Ní Chaoir was the first presenter to speak on the new station, which was called Teilifíse na Gaeilge, or Tina G. The launch was on Halloween night in 1996. That evening, there were fireworks, dancing carnival performers, and a party atmosphere outside the new TV studios in County Galway.
19: So yeah, I had to walk out the door, and as if I was inviting everybody in, this is the party, come in to the house, we'll show you around.
21: Kids, míle fáilte go Tina G. Agus míle buíochas leis an uachtarán bíg róbí na chin, agus ia gai gach rathairn.
19: So I had my piece to say, and then I had to turn to the other presenter, Alva O'Monachan.
21: Tina G, a Alva O'Monachan, inis thún pui.
22: Cora míle mai hegad a hynead, well.
19: And he had a piece to say, and then we followed back indoors again. It was really nerve-wracking and exciting and adrenaline and a rush and everything. Yeah, I can still feel that.
20: In the Republic of Ireland, Irish is actually the first official language, but it's also a minority language. Most native speakers are in the Gaeltacht regions, traditional Irish-speaking areas on the west coast. Outside those areas, the language is widely learned in schools, but rarely used in everyday conversation. From the late 1960s, native speakers campaigned for more Irish language broadcasting. Some even set up unofficial pirate stations, like Free Radio Connemara, to prove there was an audience for it. Responding to this growing pressure, the national broadcaster RTE launched a dedicated Irish language radio station, Radio na Gaeltachta, in 1972.
23: St. MacDara's Church in Carraroe was packed for Radio na Gaeltachta's first live transmission. Mass was sung by a choir from Connemara, Coolay, and the Dominican choir from Talla.
20: The next step was a dedicated TV channel. But by the time Tina G launched in 1996, times had changed.
19: Sú Laoile was their tagline, still is, which is another perspective, another eye, a different look at things. And they wanted it to be new and modern and to move away, I suppose, from all the old connotations of Irish and church and state and all the old guard. And they placed a great emphasis on programmes for the youth and for the young, always.
20: In the run-up to the launch, Irish language programmes were being recorded while the live on-air talent was recruited. Sinead sent in a showreel. She was called to an audition and then a training week where a group of potential presenters were put through their paces.
19: It was a week in Galway and they had people from the BBC training us on how to perform in front of camera. We had to go out and record things outside, walk and talk, doing pieces to camera. They were just throwing stuff at us to see how good we would perform live on camera or recorded. And then I got a call to say that they had selected two for continuity and weather and presenting on Tina G. And I was number three. They had selected a man and a woman, and the woman subsequently turned down the offer. So they rang me as the next in line, and I said yes.
1: They'll be the new faces and the new voices of the nightly news service on television na Gaeilge. The service will be one of the driving forces of the station's four-hour nightly schedule. The equipment the news teams are using is the most sophisticated in the world.
20: That report from RTE News emphasised the scale and the ambition of the new station.
19: The control room was all new. Cutting edge in the mixing room, in the director's room. The studio was newly built. The whole station was newly built. So even on open night, they were still laying cables under the floor. So there were square tiles. Some of them were up and some of them were down. And you'd be walking over like stepping stones across the tiles. The logistics of that open night programme were huge and complex. So we were rehearsing and rehearsing, walking and talking, and the moving camera to broadcast live the pieces to camera that we were saying.
20: And do you still remember your opening words and what you said?
19: I do. How sad is that? I said, I said, Anocht, ige halna, Anocht, ige riechte, Anocht, ige oskelte, Tina G.
21: Anocht, ige halna, ige riechte, Anocht, ige oskelte, Tina G.
19: That means tonight is Halloween. Tonight is a magic night. Tonight is the opening night of Tina G. I remember actually afterwards, I drew the short straw and I had to stay to do the weather at the close of the station at 11 o'clock that night. And everybody went off to a party in the hotel down the road and I was left there to do the weather. And by the time I got down to the party, they were closing the bar.
20: Tina G offered sport, news, documentaries, quiz shows, even an Irish language soap opera, Rus na Rún. Everything you could already get in English was now available in Irish. And crucially, it was a platform where all the main dialects of the language could be heard.
19: There are three main dialects in Irish, and they're quite different. They really are quite different. I was coming from Dublin with learned Irish. I was not a native speaker. And I had great difficulty understanding the native speakers when they would speak too fast. You know, as we all do, we run words into each other and we skip over words when we're really fluent in the language. And we already had at that point Radio na Gaeltachta, where in the main, native speakers were the voices that you heard. Telefish na Gaeilge was for the Irish language, for everybody, for learners, for fluent speakers, for native speakers. So they wanted all dialects and all levels to be heard and for it to provide a way into the language for everybody all over the country.
20: The station was renamed TG4 or TG Cahir in 1999 and it's still broadcasting today.
19: It was hugely significant for the language because it brought the Irish language into the modern day. It was no longer in books. It was no longer in the corner on the radio. It was front and central and people could watch it. It just makes a huge difference to the strength of a language, to the life of a language. There were parties all over the country celebrating that on the night that it launched. This had been sought for so many years to put Irish on the same footing.
20: And what did it mean to you personally to be that opening voice, the first presenter on Tina G?
19: Actually, I think since I was really small, I wanted to be on television. And here I was on television. I opened the station. It was really, even just in recent years when I think about it, it's a really significant moment that there I am launching a new station. And yeah, it was a very proud moment.
5: Lorcan Clancy was speaking to Sinead Ní Gaoire, the woman who launched the Irish language TV station TG4. Finally this week, we are in Australia to reveal the history of what is arguably that country's quirkiest contribution to the world of art, the big things. In 1963, a giant sculpture of a Scotsman appeared outside the Scotty Motel in Adelaide. It was followed by a giant banana, a giant koala, and even a giant potato. Today, big things are found all over the country, adding a particular flavour to the Australian landscape. Paul Kelly was the artist behind both the Big Scotsman and the equally iconic Big Lobster. He and his daughter, Christabel Kelly, have been telling Stefania Gotzer how the sculptures came to life.
0: Australians have to drive long distances. It's a huge country. So perhaps these big things are made to draw attention to the towns that they're in so that people will stop.
2: This is Christabel Kelly.
0: I am also the daughter of Paul Kelly, the person who made the first big thing in Australia.
2: Paul is the creator of a 5-metre tall Scotsman who sits on the roof of Scotty's Motel. The sculpture is called, of course, the Big Scotsman, but it's also known as Scotty.
0: When he was first constructed, he was delightful. He had a sporran, little tartan bits at the top of his spats, a big hat on and bagpipes.
2: And here's Paul speaking from the care home where he now lives.
3: I was obviously a proven artist at the time, but I can't remember who approached me to build it.
2: Paul is 96 and he doesn't remember much of how he built Scotty. But of his 7 children, Christabel has volunteered to fill the gaps from her home in Ireland.
3: That's the beauty of having got a lot of friends or family.
2: Very true, Paul.
0: The first time I heard that my father was doing this was just picking up conversations between family members. His boss, George Vardis, was commissioned to make an enormous statue for a hotel in the north of Adelaide. It sat at a very prominent junction where anyone entering from the north of South Australia would see this hotel. I understand it was the owner of the hotel who commissioned Scotty.
2: Paul was living with his family in Aldinga, in the south of Adelaide. He had worked on several projects, but this was the first time he'd been asked to create such a big sculpture.
3: There weren't any sketches of Scotties because they were built from an actual person. I'd forgotten who the person was. It wasn't me.
0: He measured all of the proportions of the giant Scotsman that he was making from one of his co-workers. He would go to this man and measure his arm and scale that up, and measure his hand and scale that up.
2: It was a very meticulous process getting the body correct.
3: Yeah, the head had to be right. Otherwise, there's no use doing the thing at all. And so I made sure that everything about the head was according to the Scottish tradition, and the shape was my head.
2: It was a time when Paul was experimenting with new materials, and so was young Christabel.
0: When he first brought this material home, fiberglass, I think I was about 6 years old, and my sister Alice and I thought it was amazing. And we rubbed ourselves with fiberglass, and of course we were itchy for weeks afterwards. Scotty was constructed on a steel frame, and then chicken wire was put on top of that to make a rough outline, and then hessian was placed over that, and then the whole thing was sprayed with polyurethane and carved back. My grandmother bought me a very small Scotty doll so that I could think about what the big Scotsman was going to be like. But one thing I do remember is my father picking me up and walking me around the entire Scotsman when it was lying down. And I thought it was fantastic, but of course, I just wanted to look up its kilt to see what was underneath.
2: And so Christabel became the first of thousands of Australian children captivated with Scotty and intrigued by what was under his kilt. A year after Scotty was built, another big thing appeared in Coffs Harbour on the east coast, a giant banana designed to lure customers to a fruit stall. Many more followed. There's a list of around 150 big things across Australia, though some scholars argue the true number is well over 1,000. Then in 1979, 16 years after building Scotty, Paul was commissioned to create his second big thing, the Big Lobster, better known as Larry the Lobster.
0: My father worked on it, my brother Tim worked on it, my sister Elizabeth worked on it, my husband worked on it, my brother-in-laws worked on it. And that was commissioned by a fisherman from the southeast of South Australia. My father would eat lobster at home and break it into its component parts and then measure it with a ruler and scale it up.
2: But Christabel is not very fond of Larry.
0: I was pregnant with my first child, and when my husband came home from work, he would smell like fiberglass and beer, and I really disliked that smell. I couldn't stand it. I was really happy when Larry was loaded onto semi-trailers and sent away.
2: Australia's big things aren't always perfect. There's a big kangaroo with very long eyelashes, a big penguin with tiny feet, and a big frog whose foot appears to be on backwards.
0: I do enjoy driving around and looking at other large things, but with a certain amount of smugness, because some of them don't quite work.
2: She's proud of her father's big things, although Paul has a very different way of seeing it.
3: Never got proud of it. Once you get proud of your own work, it gets destroyed. You must never be proud of your own work.
5: Sage advice from Paul Kelly, the artist who made the first of Australia's now famous Big Thing sculptures. Paul and his daughter Christabel Kelly were speaking to Stefania Gotze. And with those towering images in mind, we've come to the end of this edition of the History Hour. Next week, we'll be transported by a special look deep into the BBC sound archives. For now, though, this is Max Pearson from all of us here. Thanks for listening. Goodbye.
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8: Hello, I'm Celia Hatton. It's 8 hours GMT. Welcome to the newsroom from the BBC World Service. Coming up, a major escalation in fighting across the Middle East. Israel and Iran attack each other for the first time since a two-month ceasefire has been in place.
24: There's one commentator in the media this morning saying Israel, you know, must not blink now. It must ignore any US demands not to retaliate, to sit by. It must not become the doormat of the Middle East.
19: China's Xi Jinping has recently arrived in North Korea. We'll look at why he's making a rare foreign trip. Also, the latest on elections from Peru, where it's still too close to call, and Armenia, where the pro-EU parties won comfortably over the pro-Russian opposition, and a rare shark spotting in the Mediterranean.
9: My fingers were trembling when I was trying to get the camera operating. But on the other hand, I think my biggest fear was that I couldn't get the camera running.
19: Though scientists say swimmers shouldn't worry, it's the sharks that need protection. Stay with us.
10: BBC News with Emily Thomas. The Israeli military says Iran has launched a new barrage of missiles towards Israel as both countries continue to exchange rocket fire for the first time since the ceasefire in April. Earlier, Iran said it was beginning a week of continuous strikes in response to repeated violations by Israel of the ceasefire in Lebanon. The Israeli strikes have taken place despite President Trump reportedly telling Israel's Prime Minister Benjamin Netanyahu to refrain from further attacks. More from our North America correspondent, Sarah Smith.
11: Donald Trump's position on what's happened over the last 24 hours or so has been very clear. He asked Israel not to attack Beirut. They went ahead and did it anyway. And then after Iran fired missiles at Israel, he was very clear with the Israeli Prime Minister not to retaliate because he was worried that that could derail the peace negotiations that are going on. And yet, very soon after that, we saw that Israel did take action. So we haven't heard from Donald Trump since then, but he will be furious.
10: President Xi Jinping has arrived in North Korea for a two-day visit, his first for 7 years. The BBC's Beijing correspondent, Stephen McDonald, says China will be keen to tighten relations with North Korea.
13: What China wants to do is to bring North Korea back into its sphere of influence. In recent times, North Korea has been drifting closer to Russia. We've had these North Korean soldiers fighting and dying in that horrible meat grinder of a war in Ukraine. And economically, North Korea and Russia are also closer. So, you know, it is, the onus is on Xi Jinping now to try and say, okay, come on, remember us. We're actually the most important one in this relationship.
10: The Armenian Prime Minister Nikol Pashinyan's Civil Contract Party has won crucial parliamentary elections with about 50% of the vote. The vote on Sunday was Armenia's first general election since a crushing military defeat by Azerbaijan in 2023. It was being viewed as a test of the Prime Minister's push to deepen ties with the West. The Japanese city of Utsunomiya has closed all 94 of its primary and middle schools after a bear was seen in the city for the first time. The city is about 100 kilometres north of Tokyo and home to around 500,000 people. Our Japan correspondent Karumi Mori reports from Tokyo.
15: Officials say the animal was first seen Saturday evening by a neighborhood park, then spotted again Monday morning near a middle school. Bear encounters have been on the rise across Japan, even in urban areas. Last week, four people were injured in a bear attack in the northeastern city of Fukushima. Experts say climate change and shrinking populations are pushing bears closer to humans in search of food.
10: You're listening to the latest world news from the BBC. Officials in the southern Philippines say at least 15 people have been killed by an earthquake which struck off the island of Mindanao. Civil defense officials say more than 120 people were injured. Several countries in the region issued tsunami warnings after the magnitude 7.8 quake struck. This report from our South Asia correspondent, Jonathan Head.
25: This was the scene at an elementary school when the earthquake struck at around 7:30 in the morning. The children were outside at the time for their morning assembly. Video shows them being shaken from side to side as they crouch on the ground, their teachers urging them to stay down and keep calm. Elsewhere in General Santos City, several buildings collapsed and the authorities issued tsunami warnings, ordering anyone near the coast to move to higher ground. Residents have been told to stay out of their homes until they've been checked and declared safe.
10: Officials in Pakistan say at least seven people, including four policemen, have died in clashes between demonstrators and security forces in Pakistan-controlled Kashmir. This comes just days after the local authorities banned a protest movement under anti-terror laws, saying it was creating anarchy. The group, which calls itself the Joint Awami Action Committee, denied the allegations.
19: Ukraine says a Russian airstrike on the southeastern Zaporizhia region has killed at least 5 people and injured 14. Russia says a Ukrainian drone struck a passenger train in Crimea, killing one driver and injuring another. Nigeria has postponed its first evacuation flight for citizens facing anti-immigrant unrest in South Africa because of logistical problems. 270 Nigerians are now scheduled to be repatriated on Wednesday. Meanwhile, Ghana has brought home a second group of its citizens in response to the increasing violence. World News from the BBC.
12: Hello, I'm Celia Hatton, and this is the newsroom on the BBC World Service. We come to you as the violence across the Middle East is intensifying. The ceasefire between Iran and Israel, which has been in force since April, is on the verge of collapsing. Both countries are attacking one another with a series of missiles. This began with a barrage of Iranian missiles into northern Israel late on Sunday night. Iran said this was in response to repeated attacks by Israel against Hezbollah in Lebanon. For its part, Israel says it's had to retaliate against Iran-backed Hezbollah firing rockets at northern Israel. And now, Israel's also striking back against Iranian attacks with a series of assaults on targets inside Iran, including a large petrochemical complex. Israel took action even after President Trump asked them not to retaliate against Iran. He's been trying to reach a peace deal with Tehran. Alex Gandler is a spokesperson for the Israeli embassy in London. So is Israel still invested in having a ceasefire?
14: Absolutely. We want a ceasefire, especially with our northern border in Lebanon. But we'll also welcome a deal between the United States and Iran if it's a good deal. Hezbollah launched rockets at Israeli citizens in northern Israel. And this was during a ceasefire that was signed between the governments of Israel and Lebanon, not the state of Iran or the pseudo-state of Hezbollah, because the Lebanese state is unable to subdue Hezbollah. It relies on the state of Israel to do so for it.
12: Mohammad Islami is a research fellow at the University of Tehran.
16: It is not something like a surprise for us in Tehran, because this is the third time that when the Iranians and Americans are very close to a deal, Israelis are trying to sabotage the negotiations. The Israelis knew that if they attack Zahia in Beirut, it means that they are attacking Iranians. And they knew that if they attack Iranians, the equation is not an equal equation from the Iranian side. Any retaliation response from the Iranian would be much more than the main strike by the Israelis.
12: Two voices from the region there. And just a few minutes ago, I spoke to our correspondent in Jerusalem, Yulan Nell.
24: So we believe there have been 4 volleys of missiles fired at Israel this morning. One came from the Iran-backed Houthis in Yemen and 3 from Iran, setting off sirens really the length of Israel from the south up to the north. Here in Jerusalem, once again, we're rushing back to air raid shelters early this morning. It's the first time that has happened since the ceasefire came into effect exactly 2 months ago between the US and Israel and Iran. Iran has been saying that it's been attacking military bases inside Israel. We can't verify that. Israel operates under military censorship. There are no reports at the moment from Israel about casualties, but this is all happening after Israel struck Iran overnight, also for the first time since the April ceasefire. And that caused big explosions in Tehran, other cities in Iran, according to state media. The Israeli military says its targeted included this petrochemical complex down in the southwest of Iran. Israeli media have been saying that there were really Iranian air defenses hit in several locations to give the Israeli Air Force more freedom of action in the skies of Iran. But this latest escalation, of course, began when Hezbollah had fired at northern Israel yesterday, just on Sunday, expanding on from its attacks against soldiers on the ground inside Lebanon. Israel then retaliated by hitting a couple of apartments in Dahia in southern Beirut, which is, of course, a stronghold of Iran's ally Hezbollah. Iran had made clear that that was a red line.
12: We've also heard that Donald Trump had asked the Israeli leader, Benjamin Netanyahu, not to retaliate against Iran. So Netanyahu appears to be going against Donald Trump's wishes. Is this risky for him?
24: I mean, certainly that is the narrative. And just hours before Israel hit Iran, we understand that Donald Trump spoke to Benjamin Netanyahu, reportedly asked him to hold off on these further attacks. You know, this all coming, of course, as President Trump has been trying to secure a ceasefire deal with Iran, and there have been repeated delays on that. Donald Trump said to the Financial Times that Benjamin Netanyahu doesn't call the shots. It's not going to have any impact on the deal with Iran. But, you know, Iran had said that the US would hold direct responsibility for what it said were Israeli violations of the ceasefire in Lebanon. So there is some sense in which this was all inevitable. There are US officials being quoted in the US media saying, making clear that the US was not involved in the latest Israeli attacks on Iran, at least directly. And yet, you know, as far as the Israelis are concerned, you know, after there were those attacks on citizens in the north of the country, they have made clear that that is a red line for them. They will not accept it. And you have all different kind of politicians from the opposition and from within the government who are calling for, you know, a powerful response to Iran after those rockets were fired by Hezbollah. And Iran responded by targeting Israel for the first time in 2 months. And there's one commentator in the media this morning saying Israel, you know, must not blink now. It must ignore any US demands not to retaliate, to sit by. It must not become the doormat of the Middle East.
19: Yolanel in Jerusalem. Next to North Korea's capital, Pyongyang, and a warm welcome for China's leader, Xi Jinping. Mr. Xi has arrived for a two-day visit, his first to the country for 7 years. The two nations have a long history, often describing their relationship as forged in blood. That's a reference to the Korean War, which happened more than 7 decades ago when China had just had its communist revolution. But in the last few years, things have changed. North Korea is now developing close and very lucrative ties with Russia. And Pyongyang also is a growing military power. Xi's visit is happening just after North Korea unveiled a new nuclear material facility last week. North Korea's Kim Jong-un has been calling for an exponential expansion of the country's nuclear arsenal. Our Seoul correspondent Jake Kwan told me more.
1: I think Xi Jinping is seeing how North Korea, this traditional ally and probably, you know, very much one of its closest ally, starting to leave China's sphere of influence. We saw Pyongyang getting really chummy with Moscow. We saw Kim Jong-un sending thousands of troops to Ukraine war. And there were more and more kind of trade in oil, fuel, and other supply weapons between those two countries. And for China, North Korea is both a buffer state and it's also a bit of a burden. They want to keep a close control, close leash on Pyongyang. So when North Korea start deciding things for their own, and also when they step up weapons tests, for example, what they're afraid of is a scenario where America and other Western countries start stepping up an arms race in Asia and bringing more and more troops or strategic weapons to China's neighborhood. So what Xi Jinping wants to do is to affirm that, again, North Korea is within their power and North Korea is one of its closest allies and they still have full control over North Korea.
19: Jake, you mentioned North Korea's military ambitions. You're speaking to me from just over the border in South Korea. Is the region really looking at North Korea as a de facto nuclear state now?
1: Well, here's the thing. I think when you speak to a lot of experts, a lot of them have been calling for a more sober look at the situation. North Korea has been saying for years now that their nuclear weapons is not going away. We just heard last week Kim Jong-un saying that their nuclear weapons making capability is double the efficiency from years ago. Yesterday, Kim Jong-un's sister, Kim Yo-jong, said that they're never, ever giving up nuclear weapons, just on the eve of Xi Jinping coming to visit the country. So a lot of people are very skeptical whether North Korea could ever be, you know, pushed to give up on their nuclear weapons. And this is actually one of the things that we're watching in Xi Jinping's visit. Will he say something about North Korea's nuclear weapons program, which is something that China previously opposed?
19: And how much does North Korea rely on China for support now?
1: Well, for North Korea, China has always been a lifeline. Trade with China is a good 80-90% of North Korea's economy. And it really is depending hugely on China for investment or technology, smartphones, you name it. A lot of things come through the northern border. So for North Korea, China is an ally that they cannot lose.
17: Jake Kwan in Seoul. You're listening to The Newsroom on the BBC World Service. To Peru now, where the presidential election runoff is close, very close. The right-wing candidate Keiko Fujimori and her left-wing rival, the congressman Roberto Sanchez, are running neck and neck with the lead swinging from one to the other as the vote count proceeds. Crime and political instability dominated the race, with many voters hoping the election would end a long stretch of political chaos that has seen eight presidents come and go in a decade. With more from Peru's capital, Lima, here's our South America correspondent, Ione Wells.
18: Keiko Fujimori spent her election morning having breakfast here in the poor Lima suburb, San Juan de la Gancha. This is a neighborhood where people live in extreme poverty. Houses cling off the dusty mountaintops. She was swarmed by supporters, taking selfies and chanting her name.
20: It's about time a woman governed us who makes us feel valued, who remembers our town, our hillside where we live, the needs people have, this supporter said. The other day I asked Keiko to fight against criminals who are killing our drivers, our bus conductors. It's not right that we go out to work and we don't know if we'll come back alive. She wants to fight crime, and right now things are very bad here in San Juan de Lurigancho. There's extortions and killings, another supporter said. Keiko Fujimori's pitch to voters was a tough crackdown on violent crime like extortions, which have soared in recent years, particularly impacting bus drivers and small businesses. Her election day ended, though, saying the race was a dead heat and every tally must be counted, after a pollster said early results showed a technical tie. Her left-wing challenger, Roberto Sanchez, on the other hand, said the early results showed an important lead for him that reaffirmed the will of the people. He had campaigned promising a greater role for the state in Peru's natural resources, to invest more in rural areas, reform the tax system, and review mining contracts. In his speech to supporters, he reiterated that he'd seek a presidential pardon to free the former left-wing president, Pedro Castillo. Castillo narrowly beat Fujimori in the last election, but was jailed after trying to disband Congress and rule by decree. Previously, we voted for Pedro Castillo, but our president, who was elected, has been removed and is in prison. That's why we voted for Sanchez, one supporter said. I voted for Sanchez because the Fujimori coalition has destroyed this country for more than 20 years, another said. Peruvians of all political persuasions wished this election might put an end to the years of polarization and instability that have seen Peru churn through eight presidents in 10 years, some impeached, some deposed, some jailed. But with a result this close, no party having a majority in Congress, and electoral authorities saying it could be days or even weeks before a confirmed result, that wish still looks distant. The path ahead for whoever wins looks turbulent.
17: Naomi Wells in Peru. Well, from one election to another, in Armenia, the Prime Minister Nikol Pashinyan's party has won the parliamentary election with just under 50% of the vote. His main rival, a pro-Russian opposition party, scored around 23%. The election was seen as a test of support over the Prime Minister's push to deepen ties with the West. Mr. Pashinyan told reporters that the Armenian people had voted for regional prosperity and regional cooperation.
21: We will continue the course of rapprochement with the West, but we will also continue our participation and membership in the Eurasian Economic Union. We will develop our relations with Russia and with other countries of the Eurasian Economic Union.
17: Well, we're joined now from the capital, Yerevan, by our correspondent, Rehan Dimitri. Rehan, what does Nikol Pashinyan's win mean for Armenia and its path forward?
0: I think it's a very good question. Of course, he's been campaigning on this issue of lasting peace. It's one of his main objectives to complete the peace deal with neighboring Azerbaijan and continue on this path of seeking closer ties with the EU. And as we just heard, he says that he will continue to balance, have this balanced kind of foreign policy, trying to keep ties with Russia and seek closer ties with the EU. The question is, of course, whether or not he will succeed in doing so. Here in Yerevan this morning,

0: 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Metro provides bus, rail, and paratransit service and continues mobility enhancements across the region. 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
1: A god, according to the Central Election Commission, and yet this is not the final figure, is a significant number.
2: Later today,
1: there will be.
2: Rehan, the results are quite interesting, isn't it? I mean, there were a lot of concerns about Russian interference ahead of this election. What does this result tell us about that threat?
1: Well, the main rival for Nikol Pashinyan, the Russian-Armenian billionaire Samvel Karapetyan, who has so much property and shopping malls in Russia, his strong Armenia party came second, according to the results that we have at this stage, with 23% of the vote. So his party is definitely entering parliament. And overnight, he was making comments saying that there was so much pressure on their party from the governing party, saying that at least 70 people were arrested in the run-up to the Sunday election.
2: Okay, we'll keep an eye on what's going on in Armenia. Thank you very much to Rehan Dimitri, speaking to us from Yerevan. Well, Rehan had just been talking about Russia. Let's move to another aspect of Russian politics. Both Russia and Ukraine have recruited military personnel from all over the world to fight on both sides of their war. And now it's emerging the number of African soldiers joining up on the Russian side could be far higher than previously thought. The Ukrainian government says nearly 3,000 African fighters have been recruited by Moscow, and more than 300 have been killed on the battlefield. A handful of countries, including the authorities in Kenya and Ghana, have raised concerns over the soldiers' recruitment and the fate of those who've been captured. The BBC's Sami Awami gained rare access to a prisoner of war facility in western Ukraine, where African men are now caught between war, politics, and an uncertain future.
3: I'm in a dining room, and the prisoners are having lunch. They have bread, they have soup and porridge, sprinkled with some meat on top of it, I see.
4: Access to this camp is tightly controlled. The media is invited here every month as part of Ukraine's effort to show the world it is complying with international standards on prisoners of war. Inside, I meet Lud Beverly, a former soldier from the Republic of the Congo. He spent 7 years in Russia and speaks fluent Russian.
5: I was at the training center for foreign military personnel for the Naval Polytechnic Institute in Russia.
4: From the food to the healthcare, the facility can feel almost ordinary, but nothing about it is. It holds captured fighters from across the world. 1 in 8 of the men here are from Africa.
6: That's why sometimes I didn't interview.
4: Among them, Richard Kano from Sierra Leone. He said he thought he was going to work as a security guard, but he still has hope of a better life, just not back home.
7: If you were released here and you're given an option or a chance to choose whether to go to Russia or go back to Sierra Leone, where would you go?
6: I would 100% choose to go back to Russia.
7: Why?
6: I have identity. I'm a Russian. I signed contract for Russian, and I want to go back to Russia.
4: Richard says he did not choose to join the Russian army. He believed he was signing a contract for a security job, only to find himself in a military camp. Russia is widely accused of launching an unprovoked invasion of Ukraine, a claim the Kremlin rejects, arguing it acted to protect Russian-speaking populations and counter what it describes as expanding security threats from NATO.
8: Hello.
9: Yeah, good day, sir.
4: I went to visit Richard's family in Freetown, and the reality he left behind is clear. His daughter, Elsie, lives with her mother and two younger sisters in a cramped makeshift home of corrugated iron and scrap metal. It's about 2 by 2 meters.
9: They are fighting for me to have a better life.
8: When I spoke to your dad, he also said that he would like to go back to Russia. How do you feel about that?
9: That's okay, because he hasn't achieved his dream yet. It's best that he stayed in Russia to achieve his dream than returning back to Sierra Leone.
4: That sentiment echoes across the camp. Not necessarily a desire to fight again, but a sense that home is no longer an option. 23-year-old Willie Macharia is from Kenya.
10: I don't know how long it

0: will take, but I know that one day, I'll go back to Russia.
1: And yet, Ukraine's Foreign Minister Andriy Sybiha does not see the African prisoners of war as enemies.
2: They are the victims of these illegal Russian activities, illegal Russian propaganda. Sometimes they were invited to study in Russia, and then suddenly they appear on the battlefield.
1: For now, they wait and remain trapped in a war that is not theirs and facing home countries that are either hesitant or unwilling to try to bring them back.
3: Sami Awami reporting from Ukraine. The Kenyan government said in March it had agreed with Russia that Kenyans would no longer be eligible to be enlisted. After interviewing the prisoners of war for this report, the BBC asked the Congolese government if it had engaged with Ukraine over its prisoners of war and received no reply. We also put the same question to the Sierra Leonean government. We received no response. And last, divers have filmed rare underwater footage of a great white shark swimming in the Mediterranean Sea. Now, swimmers shouldn't worry. Conservationists hope it will encourage protection efforts for the species, as Helen Briggs reports.
4: The great white shark is the largest predatory fish alive today, known for its streamlined grey body, highly tuned senses and speed. They're typically found off the shores of South Africa and Australia, but a different population has lived in the Mediterranean for 500,000 years or more. This top predator is critically endangered in the Med, and sightings are very rare. Dirk Remmens was diving to a wreck between Sicily and the Tunisian coast to clear lost fishing nets when he came close to the huge great white. He says he was astonished.
5: We, as a team of three, saw this huge shark, swam away, turned around, came back towards us. And in fact, my fingers were trembling when I was trying to get the camera operating. But on the other hand, I think my biggest fear was that I couldn't get the camera running.
4: He says people shouldn't be afraid because the shark was many miles offshore. And scientists hope the sighting will encourage governments to create marine protected areas in Mediterranean waters to protect sharks, rays and other dwindling species.
3: You can see Dirk Remmers' footage of the shark on the BBC News website. You've been listening to The Newsroom with me, Celia Hatton. Our main news, Israel's been trading airstrikes with Iran, despite President Trump saying it should not retaliate for an Iranian missile attack on Sunday. More on that story on the BBC News website.
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9: Coming up on BBC World Service, I'm in Sierra Leone, hearing about the challenges facing one of the world's richest and most diverse fisheries. Fish varieties along this tropical coastline are naturally abundant. They provide most of the local population's protein, but they're thought to have collapsed in recent years, primarily as a result of overfishing from foreign trawlers. What's going on? And why aren't local officials doing more to stop it?
10: BBC News with Alan Smith. The Israeli military says Iran has launched a new barrage of missiles towards Israel as both countries continue to exchange rocket fire for the first time since the ceasefire in April. Earlier, Iran said it was beginning a week of continuous strikes in response. It said to repeated violations by Israel of the ceasefire in Lebanon, including targeting the southern suburbs of Beirut. The Israeli strikes have taken place despite President Trump reportedly telling Prime Minister Benjamin Netanyahu to refrain from further attacks. Crude oil prices have jumped in response to the latest attacks in the Middle East. Brent crude rose by more than 5% to just under $100 a barrel. President Xi Jinping has arrived in North Korea for his first visit for 7 years. Before leaving China, he hailed what he called an invincible friendship between the two countries. In Armenia, the party of the Prime Minister Nikol Pashinyan has won crucial parliamentary elections with about 50% of the vote. The vote on Sunday was Armenia's first general election since a crushing military defeat by Azerbaijan in 2023. Officials in the southern Philippines say at least 15 people have been killed by an earthquake which struck off the island of Mindanao. Civil defense officials say more than 120 people were injured. The presidential election runoff in Peru is close as votes are being counted. The right-wing candidate Keiko Fujimori and her left-wing rival, the congressman Roberto Sanchez, are running neck and neck, with the lead narrowly swinging from one to the other. The Japanese city of Utsunomiya has closed all 94 of its primary and middle schools after a bear was seen in the city for the first time. The city authorities said the bear was spotted in a residential area near a park on Saturday evening. It remains at large after the last sighting early on Monday morning. And that's the world news from the BBC in London.
11: Morning.
12: How's your head?
11: My head is all right. It's my stomach I'm worrying about. Thank you.
12: Thank you too.
11: Whoa. Hello and welcome to Business Daily. My name's Ed Butler. And today, I'm going to sea.
9: To sea off the coast of Sierra Leone, West Africa to be precise, where fishing for local people has become an increasingly challenging business.
13: They do stealing, poaching, they cleared our nets here. Some of us even died through that.
14: People were killed?
13: Illegal fishing is too much here. If we hadn't been here, there should have been no fish.
9: West Africa's illegal fishing trade and its consequences at Business Daily from the BBC.
11: So we're coming along the beach here, virgin sand, and there is nothing on it except the occasional dugout canoe from the fishermen who live here and who go out in these tiny vessels hewn from the trunks of trees. They go out miles to cast their nets.
15: That might be 6 o'clock.
16: 6 in the morning.
11: You go out at 6.
16: Six.
11: And you're just in one of these little wooden dugout skiffs?
16: Yeah. For fishing.
11: How deep can you go in one of those in the open Atlantic?
16: Yeah. They used to go more than 3 hours out sea. They leave the shore and be more than 3 hours out sea. It's only this ocean that supplies their living or feed them.
11: Go wow. Out sea.
9: I'm on the island of Sherbro, off the southern coast of Sierra Leone. The entire community here lives off marine resources one way or another. Herring, snapper, the abundant prawns that lurk within the mangroves. Thomas Touré is president of the Sierra Leonean Fishermen's Union.
11: How long have you been a fisherman?
17: Since I was born, because my father was a fisherman. He got the fishing money to marry my mom. They gave back to me. I attended school. Then I started selling fish for my mom at Kwendu.
11: So tell me about the life of a fisherman. Is it a good life?
17: Their gratuity is sickness and pneumonia.
11: Really?
17: Yes.
11: You get sick all the time?
17: You get sick.
11: Is it a dangerous profession?
17: A dangerous job, actually. It gets money if you are lucky. If you are not lucky, it is dangerous.
11: This is like the fish is most people's source of protein, right? It's how people get their strength.
17: Yes, without fish, we could have been dead people because it is somehow cheaper.
11: Fish is the staple food
17: for us in Sierra Leone.
9: People travel from across the country to buy the fish from coastal markets like this one. But it seems the abundant catch from these rich waters is beginning to dwindle.
11: In front of me is a bunch of guys dragging in a huge net onto the sand.
14: How big is that net?
16: Ah, it's more than 200 meters.
14: Wow, a 200 meter net. So they cast that one out and then in the morning they're pulling it in.
16: Yeah.
14: And you can see the fish wriggling inside. There's a woman here, she's picking among the jellyfish. Just to pull out some of the smallest sardines, are they? Just to go into her bucket. Everything will get eaten, except the jellyfish. Is this a good catch? This is a small catch, is it? Do you know, what's your name, madam? What's your name?
18: Marie-Pierre
9: explains to me the problems the fishing communities are facing, most especially, she says, from the large foreign fishing boats that seem to be arriving here in ever larger numbers. There's supposed to be a 7-mile coastal exclusion zone off the shoreline here, reserved for the local boats. But trawlers keep coming in, she says, and cutting the fishermen's nets at night to steal their catch. Thomas Touré, the union chief, confirms this account as well.
13: Illegal fishing is too much here. If we hadn't been here, there should have been no fish, because government authorities at times do be afraid to come to the fishers. I know that somebody who is doing illegal business has the money to bribe and pay so that he sustains himself. If there is no fish, we cannot feed our children to go to school.
9: So this captures pretty much what Thomas is saying. We're standing now on the Tombo Beach. You can see out to sea. I mean, there is now three or four major trawlers, big industrial boats. They're completely different from the local ones. These are definitely closer in than 7 miles. They fish at night.
13: They fish at night.
9: Do they sometimes fish inside the exclusion zone?
13: Moreover, they fish inside the exclusive, inside inshore, exclusive zone.
9: These boats aren't just taking the coastal catch. They're sometimes said to be physically attacking artisanal fishermen as well. Musa Gassimo is one of them.
15: Yesterday, to lobby the tiki.
14: You saw three trawlers. I mean, he's pointing out to sea now.
15: Yesterday, the chain they can't take out.
16: It was yesterday that they threw their chain.
15: Jiman, where would they hit the chain? After where would
16: they? They live on the shore around 3:30, 4 p.m. They go into the ocean. So when they drop the chain, they have to come back to the shore for the night. But when they are not there, the trawlers will come and sweep the chain.
14: They cut the nets?
16: Yeah. They cut the nets.
15: They cut all their gota.
16: Everything, all the fishing nets.
14: Do you know who these people are?
15: No. Mole.
16: Sooner they saw them, the trawlers move out off deep into the ocean, so they cannot meet them there. They leave the area. It happens often. We have a lot of financial constraints because you have to invest more than 50,000-60,000.
14: That's $200 or $300.
16: Yeah. Without retrieving the cash, you have to go into debt.
9: Other fishermen told me of more violent encounters.
15: I go because the scatter me in the inside. Then the one trawler would have.
19: I was fishing around midnight, and then this Korean trawler just came right behind me and rammed into my nets. I went up the boat, and they held me by the arm and threw me right inside the water.
14: They threw you into the sea.
15: Yeah. If I don't be able to swim, I would be on dive.
19: So they threw me right into the sea. If I couldn't swim, I would have drowned.
13: They come right into the inshore exclusive zone. They just ram them, divide the boat into the middle, and the fishers got drowned.
15: Why am I care? Because I'm run out of way.
13: They do stealing, poaching. That's why they came at night. They don't want us to see them even.
14: Did you complain to anybody? Did you talk to the police?
15: It's about complain and go through.
13: They do complain, but they were not adhered to.
14: Nobody listens.
13: Nobody listens.
9: The view there of fishermen in Tombo Beach, south of Freetown. I've been hearing stories like this for years in my visits to West Africa. Steve Trent is the co-founder of the Environmental Justice Foundation. It's a campaign group that's been researching the issue.
20: The challenge
18: for West African fisheries is illegal fishing. You've got a situation where billions of dollars now are being lost to those local economies, most of which are very poor. They are targeting species that are the bedrock, not just of livelihoods and jobs, but of food security for those people. And in a country like Sierra Leone, where around 60% of all protein comes from fish, if you take that away, people have no options. They go hungry, much bigger problems.
9: The Environmental Justice Foundation collects videos like this one, shot by artisanal fishermen, showing direct clashes with foreign trawlers. Here you can see the trawlermen throwing projectiles at the artisanal fishing boats, who are complaining that their nets have again been cut. Steve Trent says the evidence, although patchy because of a lack of detailed research, does indicate that there's been a massive collapse in fish stocks.
18: We were seeing declines in productivity in what's called catch per unit effort, how many hours you have to fish to catch how many fish. We were getting multiple reports, consistent reports over time from the coastal community saying there's no fish left. As fish stocks have collapsed globally, those economic pressures have driven a push towards illegal fishing. And I don't see in the near future that demand declining.
9: Steve Trent, well, we approached the Sierra Leonean government for an interview on this matter. Sheku Say is the acting director of fisheries for the government.
20: Illegal fishing, it used to be a big problem. At the moment, we've put in place measures, so it's reducing. There's a vessel monitoring system that enable us to see all the vessels that are licensed to fish in our waters. We used to have more than 10 infractions in a year. And if we catch anybody engaged in illegal fishing, they will be brought to the law.
9: Well, hang on. I mean, you say this, but there was a case of Atlantico Fishing Company's vessel Jan May in 2024. Outstanding payments of around $100,000 because they illegally entered the exclusion zone, and you let them off.
20: No, we don't let them off. The vessels were brought to port. The company was told to pay. But what happened is that the fine was so high, the company was unable to pay it. So recently we reviewed the fines, and we have now $150,000.
9: You let them off.
20: No.
9: That's what the Auditor General is saying.
20: No, we never let Jamie off. I've just said they requested the ministry to consider the impact of COVID, and those who were unable to pay their fines that had accrued were let off.
9: So you did let them off?
20: Yes. Yeah, but in principle, the government, through the cabinet, has considered that because of the COVID. I mean,
9: you see, the point is here that we don't see very much clear data of many fines actually being applied in this country. It's not published information, and frequently the people concerned, the regular fishermen out there, are saying, you're looking after yourselves, you're not looking after us, the Sierra Leonean fishermen.
20: No, if they want data, the data cannot just be thrown out there.
9: Why not? Anywhere.
20: We have the data that is available in the ministry, and we can make it available. If you want to know what is happening with regards to infractions, we make them available.
9: Well, I've spoken to journalists who have no idea who's being prosecuted. It never seems to be said. And the point is, there is a suspicion that you're taking kickbacks from the major international fishing organizations, because the local fishermen say they are having their nets cut regularly. And I've spoken to several fishermen who are saying they're having their nets cut by big trawlers, and they are not getting any relief from the Ministry of Fisheries.
20: There are two issues you raise. One, that we do not make the data available. I've just said we make the data available to you. On the other hand, you've raised concern that the fishermen say their fishing nets are being caught by trawlers, and that's not also true.
9: It's not true. They're lying.
20: It's not true.
9: Who is cutting their nets then? Because they keep saying
20: they're
9: losing.
20: They cut their nets.
9: They cut their own nets.
20: When that happens, artisanal fishing canoes, they do go out in the open waters, they compete for fishing grounds with the industrial trawlers. And so when they go there, there's a tendency that their net would be caught, especially if their lights are not on. When there is verification that the nets are being caught, the fishing companies will compensate them every time when they cut their nets.
9: Well, I am being told by fishermen, A, they've never been compensated, and they've never heard of anyone compensated by the Fisheries Ministry, but also they are saying they cannot identify these boats. They are hiding their identifications, and there is never a patrol boat coming past to stop them when they come into the IEZ. This is happening, they say, regularly. You're denying that's true.
20: Blatant lie.
9: You think it's a blatant lie?
20: It's a blatant lie. The government of Australia is very responsible. We have fisheries observers deployed on board every fishing vessel to verify whether, in fact, the net were caught. If their nets are caught and we have the evidences, definitely they'll be compensated.
9: Can you name all of the fishing boats that have actually been prosecuted for illegal fishing in the last 5 years?
20: I will not be able to name all the fishing boats.
9: But would you be able to present me with that information?
20: Of course, of course. We can make it available for you.
9: Cheku say, and despite repeated requests after this interview, that information was never made available to us at the BBC. The latest flashpoint around Freetown is here, at a pristine coastal resort called Black Johnson Beach, just south of the capital. The government is building an international harbour here, specifically for the large foreign trawlers, defying local opposition. It's being funded almost exclusively by China. According to campaigner Steve Trent, the bulk of illegal fishing across this region and the rest of the world is now being carried out by China's large international fishing fleet.
18: In the past, we've seen South Korean vessels there, we've seen Taiwanese, we've seen European vessels there doing bad things. But now, when you look across that region, across the Gulf of Guinea, you can see it is overwhelmingly Chinese. What we've found consistently over this last 10 years and more is where you have vessels that are fishing illegally, it's highly likely that there will be other associated abuses. That includes violence against crew. Quite recently, over the last year, we were able to document the use of North Korean forced, I would call, slave labour on these Chinese vessels. They were being held on those vessels without ever landing. We've also now got interviews with witnesses across the Chinese distant water fleet of violence against crew, up to and including deaths.
9: And what do the Chinese say, since you're pointing the finger mostly at them? What are they saying to these reports you're gathering?
18: So the Chinese, to date, it's been denial, flat denial. China to date still is not doing nearly enough to control their fleet. In fact, I would say they're doing virtually nothing. They're enabling it through subsidies, through a lack of oversight and control. What we need to see now is the Chinese government take this issue seriously, understand that it's reputationally damaging for them, and most of all, that it is harming these communities and these invaluable ecosystems in some of the poorest countries on our planet.
9: I did attempt to speak to China's local trade representative in Sierra Leone for this programme without success. Much of the fish finds its way into processed foods that are sold around the world. Steve Trent says that's why consumers everywhere should start paying more attention to the origins of the seafood on their plates.
18: The European Union should be pushing back on China and asking for them to take the necessary steps. The UK should be doing the same. Do you want to take a product that's been fished illegally, probably unsustainably, stolen from a poor third-party nation and caught by a slave, or do you want a product that you actually enjoy eating?
9: Steve Trent. That's it for this edition of Business Daily. More from us online with all our editions. Till the next time, from me, Ed Butler. Take care.
0: Hello, I'm Jen Dale, and you're listening to Witness History on the BBC World Service. I'm using the BBC archives to take you back to the 1960s, when Nelson Mandela, who would later become South Africa's first black president, was jailed for life and sent to Robben Island. In 1960, South Africa was under the apartheid regime, which legalised racial segregation and discrimination. Nelson Mandela was part of the African National Congress, the ANC, which argued that all races should have equal rights and the vote. After years of peaceful protest, the movement decided they had to be more militant, as he told a 1990 BBC documentary.
21: To resort to violence was a very agonizing decision. We had done everything in our power to try all options open to us. Not only was there no improvement as far as our living conditions are concerned, but the government took advantage of our commitment to non-violence and decided to even be more vicious.
0: Things came to a head in March in the township of Sharpeville when 69 protesters were killed by police. Fearing retaliation, the government declared a state of emergency and banned the ANC. The ANC formed a military wing known as Spear of the Nation with Mandela at the helm.
21: I had a very young children, a young wife, but the instruction came from the leadership that I must go underground and organize now resistance against the government, the armed struggle in particular.
1: Mandela, tagged by the press the Black Pimpernel, travels in and out of the country, constantly on the move, in disguise.
0: During that time, bombs were planted to sabotage government infrastructure and cause economic damage. In 1962, Mandela was arrested.
1: At the Rivonia trial of 1963, Mandela and nine others are charged with sabotage and attempting to overthrow the state.
2: I have cherished the idea of a democratic and free society in which all persons will live together in harmony and with equal opportunities. It is an idea for which I hope to live for and to see realized. But my Lord, if it needs be, it is an idea for which I am prepared to die.
22: Accused number one is found guilty on all four counts. Accused number two is found guilty on all four. The sentence in the case of all the accused will be one of life imprisonment.
0: On the 13th of June 1964, on a cool winter's day, Nelson Mandela was taken to Robben Island in the Atlantic, 7 kilometres from the South African mainland, where seabirds flew over a tall red and white lighthouse. The island was also home to a maximum security prison.
23: It's been a leper colony, a military base, but most famously the place where Nelson Mandela was banished for 18 of the 27 years he spent in jail.
0: The sign over the entrance to the prison read, "Welcome, we serve with pride." There were several long rectangular one-story stone buildings and tall watchtowers at each corner of the perimeter walls, topped with spirals of barbed wire. He spoke about his arrival with acclaimed American playwright Arthur Miller in a 1991 BBC documentary, Arena, Miller Meets Mandela.
24: Can you recall the day when you first stepped onto Robben Island with a life sentence in front of you?
21: I remember that day very well. They woke us up at midnight and told us that we were being flown to a place where we would have perfect freedom within, behind prison walls, and that turned out to be Robben Island. They took us there in an army trooper, army plane. We were in separate cells, each one has its own cell, and a very small cell. You could hardly do any exercise there. It was so small.
0: He had a bucket for a toilet, a mat for a bed, and a small barred window.
21: It was a very terrible time because Robben Island could be very cold.
24: Yeah.
21: And we were very scantily dressed without underwear. And that cold, you know, would go right into our marrows.
0: They were made to do hard labor.
21: Well, we worked firstly inside the prison in a courtyard. What they did was to bring stones, which we had to crush into fine powder, and which was a very heavy type of work indeed. Later then, they took us to the quarry to dig lime. Lime is a very difficult thing, you know, to dig because it is between layers of rock, hard rock. To get to the lime, you have to break the top layer and then you scoop the lime out.
0: Hard labor outside and hard living conditions inside with strict rules. Prisoners couldn't sing, they couldn't whistle. But Mandela found ways to make things a little more bearable.
21: We learned to befriend a warder in charge of the section, because in many cases he is more important than the commissioner of prisons. Because if you went to the commissioner of prisons and you said, "It is very cold, I want 4 blankets, he would look at the regulations and say, "No, the regulations say that in winter you must have three blankets, not four. But if you went to the warden in charge of your section and you say, I want four blankets, he just goes to the storeroom and gives it to you, if you're friendly with him.
0: But a friendly warden was no substitute for seeing the friendly face of a loved one. On Robben Island, that was a rarity.
21: My wife saw me every 6 months, or 30 minutes.
3: Was there glass between you?
21: Yes, there was a partition. At first, I could communicate with her every 6 months, write one letter to her and received a letter from her. That was the only letter that was allowed. Then later, the period was reduced to 3 months, and later to a month.
0: Despite the lack of contact with the outside world, Mandela and his co-inmates found innovative ways of getting news.
21: Sometimes we'd be lucky to work not very far from a rubbish dump. And of course, it can be gold. You can find newspapers.
3: Yeah, right.
21: And then on such days, we used to accumulate a lot of information.
0: And they managed to send out information too.
21: It is the duty of political prisoners, when they come to a place to prison, to work out ways of keeping in contact with their constituency. For example, I was able to smuggle out a number of letters for publication. And it was only when they had been printed that they became aware of what was happening.
0: After 18 years at Robben Island, Mandela was moved to prison on the mainland. But his hope for freedom didn't diminish.
21: When you are a political prisoner and there is growing support for the ideas for which you are now suffering, you are immediately put on a level where hope becomes very strong. Now, that feeling remained with us throughout the 27 years. The certainty of final victory was always there.
0: The final victory came on February the 11th, 1990, when Nelson Mandela walked free from prison after serving more than a quarter of a century behind bars. But he looked back on his time in prison without bitterness.
21: I would like to think in terms of the advantages which I gained from serving a long jail sentence. The ability to be able to see yourself in action in the past and the mistakes and weaknesses which you committed and the excitement of preparing for the future. I found these very rewarding.
0: In 1994, he became South Africa's president, the first black leader in free elections. Nelson Mandela died in 2013, aged 95. Witness History was produced and presented by me, Jen Dale.
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7: 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For this episode, I speak to peace activists and authors Aziz Abusara and Maoz Inon. 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
7: Maoz Inon and Aziz Abusara. 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
10: BBC News with Emily Thomas. Reports from Tehran say massive explosions have been heard in the city centre, while state media reported that Iranian air defences had shot down a drone over the capital. Earlier, the Israeli military said Iran had launched a new barrage of missiles towards Israel, as both countries continue to exchange rocket fire for the first time since the ceasefire in April. Yoland Nell reports from Jerusalem.
11: This was the first time that Israel had struck Iran since the ceasefire came into force exactly 2 months ago. Israel's military says its targets included a petrochemical complex in southwestern Iran. Last night, Iranian missiles were fired at Israel, also for the first time since the April truce. This morning, Iran has fired more barrages, setting off sirens across the length of Israel. It says it's targeting military bases. Tehran had accused Israel of violating the ceasefire by attacking Hezbollah in the southern suburbs of Beirut.
10: The Israeli strikes on Iran have taken place despite President Trump reportedly telling Israel's Prime Minister, Benjamin Netanyahu, to refrain from further attacks. Our North America editor, Sarah Smith, reports.
12: President Trump is concerned that any Israeli retaliation could derail ongoing negotiations between the US and Iran. An American official, quoted by Axios News, said Mr. Trump had told Benjamin Netanyahu to hold off because, in his words, we are close to doing something good in terms of a deal. The conversation was calmer than an angry phone call last week between the two leaders. President Trump told the Financial Times that Mr. Netanyahu would have to accept any deal the US secures with Iran because he won't have any choice. He said of the Israeli Prime Minister, "I call the shots, he doesn't call the shots."
10: President Xi Jinping has arrived in North Korea for a two-day visit, his first for 7 years. Before leaving China, he hailed what he called an invincible friendship between the two countries. China will be keen to tighten relations with North Korea, as the BBC's Korean services Yuna Ku explains.
15: North Korea has been strengthening its relationship with Russia over the last few years after it's deployed troops to Ukraine. And also, there have been a series of summits with the U.S. and Russia. So it is likely that President Xi Jinping would have liked to flaunt its regional influence and exert its power over North Korea. This year marks the 65th anniversary of Treaty of Friendship, Cooperation and Mutual Assistance between Pyongyang and Beijing. This anniversary gives both sides added reason to reaffirm their alliance and deepen economic ties.
10: Officials in the southern Philippines say at least 15 people have been killed by an earthquake which struck off the island of Mindanao. More than 120 people were injured. Several countries in the region issued tsunami warnings after the magnitude 7.8 quake struck. This is the latest world news from the BBC.
16: This is Asian View from NHK World Japan. I'm Hiroko Kitadai. China is patrolling waters east of Taiwan in protest of planned talks by Japan and the Philippines to set a maritime boundary. China's state-run Xinhua news agency says the transport ministry conducted special maritime patrols. It called it a necessary operation in response to a unilateral announcement by the two countries. China's Coast Guard earlier patrolled the same area. Last month, Japan and the Philippines decided to begin negotiations on a maritime boundary of the exclusive economic zone and the continental shelf between their countries. Inflationary pressure continues to squeeze countries across Southeast Asia due to disruptions to Middle East oil supplies. In the Philippines, the consumer price index for May surged by 6.8% from a year earlier. Vietnam recorded a 5.6% jump in consumer prices. For Indonesia, it was 3%. Governments in many Southeast Asian nations are offering gasoline and diesel subsidies to offset surging prices. But as the Iran conflict drags on, countries are seeing a weakening of their currencies due to concerns about fiscal health. Japan is on track to add another location to its list of 21 UNESCO World Cultural Heritage Sites. An advisory body to the organization recommends the Asuka Fujiwara Ancient Capitals for registration. Asuka Fujiwara in Nara Prefecture dates from the 6th to 8th centuries. There are 19 sites, including the remains of an imperial court and a burial mound featuring colorful wall paintings. Japan describes Asuka Fujiwara as an unparalleled record of changes leading to the establishment of a centralized government. We are broadcasting from NHK in Tokyo.
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9: I want to get freedom. I like their freedom.
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17: These companies don't really, they don't care what governments do.
18: This is a war. The first thing that we want is the war to end.
7: For this interview, I met Palestinian and Israeli authors and peace activists Aziz Abu Sara and Maoz Inon in the BBC studios in London. Maoz Inon's parents were killed during the Hamas attacks of October the 7th. Aziz Abu Sara's brother died after being detained for nearly a year in an Israeli military prison. Together, they forged an unlikely friendship across the Israeli-Palestine divide, becoming leading voices for reconciliation, arguing that peace can only be built through empathy, dialogue, and a recognition of each other's humanity. Their new book, The Future is Peace, chronicles their 8-day drive across Israel and Palestine through checkpoints, holy sites, refugee camps, and separation walls. Aziz Abu Sara and Maoz Inon talk about loss, forgiveness, and why they remain hopeful despite the devastation of war.
26: So much suffering and loss that we experienced in the last 2.5 years, but we experienced for the last century. And we believe that stories can fix, can heal this broken reality. So the book is a journey, and we are inviting you, the readers, to join us on an 8-day shared journey.
25: The Future is Peace would never have happened if we didn't show each other empathy. When I reached out to Maoz, that was an act of empathy. When Maoz was on BBC a week after his parents were killed, saying, "I'm crying for the children in Gaza," that was empathy. And because of that empathy, we're able to do so much together, and we're stronger together. We cannot end this conflict each alone.
7: Welcome to the interview from the BBC World Service with Aziz Abu Sara and Maoz Inon.
25: I lost my brother when I was 10 years old. He was arrested a year earlier by Israeli soldiers from our home early morning and was taken to prison where he was tortured because he refused to confess to the charges of throwing rocks at soldiers. And soon after he was released, he died from his internal injuries. I was at that time 10 years old, and as you can imagine, I was very angry, I was very bitter. And then you add to it living under occupation, where first time I think I was shot at, I was 7 or 8 years old, and this has continued for a while. And I continued on that path of anger and wanting revenge until I was 18 years old.
7: You were very close to your brother, right?
25: Yes. So I'm the youngest of 7. I'm what you call the oops child. And he was 9 years older than me. He was just a brother older than me. He was the person who took me to school on my first day in school. He was a person who came and helped me when I was bullied in school or by other kids. He was the person who protected me. We even shared the same bed. We all, the brothers, slept in the same room, and me and him had the same bed.
7: And
25: we fought over television stuff, though, always. He wanted to watch more for adults, and I wanted to watch cartoons, and he didn't care much for cartoons.
7: And Maoz, tell me about you, your parents' situation.
26: So my parents were among the first victims of the Hamas attack on Saturday, October the 7th. For the last 20 years, I'm living in Binyamin, a small town between Tel Aviv and Haifa. And early morning, my father shared a message on the family WhatsApp group that there is a war. They can hear the shooting, the shouts, the bombs, and the sirens. And I woke up a few minutes after he shared this message, and I called him. Basically, he shared again what he wrote in the message, that they locked the house and they are in the safe room. I could hear my mom in the background, so I just told them, "Daddy, I'm just waking up. I'll get dressed, drink coffee, and I'll call you soon. For the meanwhile, tell mom that I love her and I love you and talk to you soon." So while dressing up, I could see on social media that the wall was literally falling. So I called my father again, maybe 5 minutes after speaking to him, and this time there was no answer. So I called my mom, and again, there was no answer. I woke up my 3 sisters, my young brother, Magen, who's based here in London for the last 12 years, and we tried to reach our parents, their neighbors. No one picked the phone till about 4 in the afternoon. when one of the neighbors picked the phone and he told us that my parents' house is burned to ashes with two bodies inside.
1: And your parents were some of the first to be targeted and killed in,
26: yes.
1: in this attack. Yeah.
26: Yes.
1: Now, the natural reaction to that would be a sense of a desire for revenge. How did you deal with that?
26: So we have decided to start the Shiva, the seven way of mourning in the Jewish culture, to start it Sunday morning. And on the second day, my young brother Magen told us we must make a family decision and spread it throughout the world. And he wanted this decision to be that we are rejecting revenge. He explained to us that by avenging our parents' death, we are not going to bring them back to life. We're only going to escalate the cycle of violence, of bloodshed that we both, Palestinian and Israelis, have been trapped within for a century. And he said that to cherish our beloved parents, Bila and Jacob, in memory, we must pave a new path, a path to peace and reconciliation.
1: How easy was that for you?
26: First, it was very easy, I must say. And I wanted to avenge the deaths of my parents, not with Hamas, but with the Israeli government. Because the Israeli government promised them, promised us, promised the people of Israel that we are secured and safe. That the wall that was the most invested barrier humanity ever created gonna defend them. And the Israeli government said that Hamas is a strategic asset to the state of Israel, and in that way, they are weakening the Palestinian authorities. So I was furious, I was angry, I was bitter, and I wanted to punish the Israeli government. But from the teaching I received from Aziz and from other Palestinian peacemakers, I learned that the most powerful choice we can take is the choice of forgiveness. Only 3 days after losing our parents, Aziz reached out to me. And we were friends only in Facebook. We met for maybe 10 minutes back in 2014. And Aziz sent a message maybe 3 days after October 7th that is offering his condolences and he's standing with me and with my family in this tragic moment. I lost not only my parents on October 7th. I lost childhood friends. I lost people I knew my entire life, but I won Aziz.
1: Aziz, you're holding hands at the moment, and I can tell you're still close. But Aziz, I want to ask about your journey from this sense of anger and bitterness and desire for revenge. How did that follow through? How did that develop?
25: Yeah, my journey was quite a bit longer than 2 days, in which I have a lot of admiration for my OZ being able to reach that conclusion 2 days. But I was 10 years old, and at 10 years old, nothing really prepares you for such a loss. And it felt like somebody punching me in the face. And when you're 10 years old and somebody punches you in the face, you don't go, let me take a few steps backward and think about this logically and analyze what is the right and the wrong thing to do. You go the opposite direction. You want vengeance. You want to hit back. And that's how I grew up until I was 18 years old, when I realized I refused to study Hebrew in high school because it was, to me, the language of the enemy. And I realized if you live in Jerusalem and you don't speak Hebrew, you're kind of in big trouble. You're not going to go to college. You're not going to work. And I looked for the best place to study Hebrew, which is Ulpan, where Jewish immigrants go to learn Hebrew. And I was the only Palestinian in that classroom. I was very blessed or lucky to have a teacher who went out of her way to make me welcome, an Israeli Jewish woman. And that was the first time I met an Israeli Jewish person who treated me like a human being. Most of my interactions were with soldiers and with settlers, and they were not positive interactions. And she recognized my identity. She recognized who I am as a human being. She went out of her way to make me welcome. And that interaction set me up on this journey that eventually led to me working with my OZ and do the work we are doing and interact and co-authoring the book.
1: Let's talk about the book and how you got to write it. I mean, what was the purpose for you to make this book, to do this book?
26: So for me, we start writing the book only, The Future is Peace, only a few months after I lost my parents. It was part of my journey to healing. And we both been on journeys that changed our life. And we both love reading book. So we combine those two loves into The Future is Peace. So the book is a journey. And we are inviting you, the readers, to join us on an 8 days shared journey across the Holy Land. And each day is taking place in a different location, and each day is a chapter. So altogether, a chapter. And we are living within a broken reality. So much devastation, suffering, and loss that we experienced in the last 2.5 years, but we experienced for the last century. And we believe that stories can fix, can heal this broken reality. So we're sharing stories from biblical time, from the Greek mythology, from the ancient history, stories of 100 years of conflict, of our personal life, and most important, stories from the future.
7: You're listening to The Interview from the BBC World Service. I'd first met Aziz a few years ago in Jerusalem, and his energy and passion for change was immediately obvious then to me. This was the first time I'd met Maoz, and he undoubtedly shares his co-author's relentless vision of both the healing power of travel and the value of walking in someone else's shoes. And it did strike me too, in their body language, that these guys are genuine mates, committed to creating positive change. Okay, let's return to my conversation with Aziz Abusara and Maoz Inon. Now, you wrote separately, as it were, but the book is you together. What was that process like? Did you check each other's writing? And did you say, I don't like that? Did you disagree with each other?
25: So we did write separately, and we wrote together as well, because every chapter has our unique voices. But we also ended almost every chapter with a joint part reflection together. So we had to collaborate on that. We did read each other's chapters. We commented, helped each other here and there, but we never did any censorship on anything, literally anything.
7: But were there situations where, for example, you would use different terminology? I mean, I'm thinking, for example, of security fence, which is what the Israelis would call it, and apartheid wall, which is what the Palestinians would call it. I mean, did you ever have that disagreement?
26: This is exactly what we are saying and manifesting, that we don't necessarily need to agree on terminology, on the past, on the present, but we must and can and are finding a common ground for the future. So instead of arguing how to name this or how to name that, sometimes win the argument, sometimes lose. But while we are in the argument, people are losing their life on the ground. Both people are traumatized, both people are in pain, and both people deserve a just future.
7: I mean, that leads me on to a major theme of your book, which is the need for empathy. Why do you think it has become seen as a weakness? How do we counter that?
25: I think empathy is a very short supply everywhere in the world, not only in the Middle East. It's true in the UK, it's true in the United States, for sure. And why? Because I think people see empathy as giving up on what you believe. If I empathize with you, that means maybe my story is not valid, that my pain is not valid, what I've gone through, my experience. And it's the same on terminologies, what Maoz just mentioned. People feel if I don't fight for the terminology that I use, then that takes away my narrative and my story and my pain. And that's not true. I think you are much stronger when you're able to listen, when you're able to empathize, when you're able to show that you care about those who the world wants you to believe are your enemy, and people want you to believe that your enemy, you're actually much stronger. And what we realize in our case, I mean, one, our partnership would never have happened, the Futurist Peace would never have happened if we didn't show each other empathy. When I reached out to Maoz, that was an act of empathy. When Maoz was on BBC a week after his parents were killed, saying, I'm crying for the children in Gaza, that was empathy. And because of that empathy, we're able to do so much together, and we're stronger together. We cannot end this conflict each alone.
7: But did you get pushback from your own communities, or, you know, from friends or whoever, for doing this, for working together like this, for thinking like this?
26: So maybe at the beginning it was mostly the two of us and few other peacemakers, Palestinian Israelis, but now the peace movement is growing, is gaining momentum. So we say we are not willing to be divided by Israelis and Palestinians, Muslim, Jews, Christian. If there should be any division, it should be those who believe in equality, justice and peace, and those who don't yet.
7: Do people ever, though, just regard you as being cute, idealists, ineffectual?
25: I mean, we are cute. Let's be clear.
7: But do you know what I mean? Nice words. But a small minority.
26: So again, we are a minority, but so is the extremists, Hamas and the settlers. They were settlers in the West Bank. They are a minority too, but they gain power. So we don't need to be the majority. We need to activate those who are with us. The future is peace and is an injection of agency, injection of hope that your voice matters, that you matter and you can change the world. And yet many do tell us you are naive. It's a wishful thinking. And we tell them,

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1: The place has one story. I think the hardest narratives to realize are the ones right next to you, to realize that in your own city. For Maoz and I, the most powerful travel was the one across the street from where we lived. And so dehumanization happened when we fear each other, we don't know each other, we are separated, we live in our own self-imposed segregation, even for against the other. And then you start building all these ideas. Media, unfortunately, doesn't help in most situations. And
2: definitely social
1: they are
2: media.
1: This. Yeah, our media doesn't, for sure. They are this, they are that, they hate us, they don't like us. Our education system is super segregated in Israel and Palestine. So you never meet somebody who's different than you. And then you meet them in Israel when you go to the military. In Palestine, you meet them only at checkpoint and settlers. And so, yeah, you definitely dehumanize each other.
3: And how do you think the international community is operating here? How useful is it being? Is it helping or is it hindering?
2: So far, it's not helping. There should be two-way approach from the international community. Sanctions and incentives. There must be incentive to the peacemaker, to the civil society in Palestine, Israel. In Israel, nearly nothing is being invested in reconciliation. We only get weapon delivery to the region. So that must be changed. And sanctions, those who choose violence, those who choose terror, those who choose ethnical cleansing or ethnicity supremacy must be accountable for it. And it doesn't matter if it's the Israeli government from prime minister to cabinet member, if it's the Hamas or if it's the Palestinian Authority. So we must start with a sanction policy and incentive policy.
3: So are you saying there then that you recognize that accountability for what's gone on has to be found? There has to be a process where that is worked out before forgiveness can come in, or does forgiveness come first?
1: So I don't think it matters which in this case comes first. Some people need more time to get to forgiveness. I don't think everyone is on Palestine is going to have the same experience Maoz and I have. But the accountability here we're asking for is not because we desire to punish anyone. We desire to change the status quo. There have been so many attacks in the West Bank by settlers, where soldiers, where they're protecting the settlers as they are attacking communities there. And without the communities, Israel and Palestine, understanding violence will not get you anything and the international community will not reward you with violence, we're in trouble and it will spread beyond. And it already has spread beyond. It will affect you here, and it does affect you here in London. It affects people in France and in America. It changes how communities deal with each other.
3: I mean, what you're saying there is, I think, what a lot of people would worry about, that it does become entrenched. I mean, I'm thinking about, for example, whole new generations of radicalized, both young Palestinians and young Jewish people, who will say, look, we saw what's happening. We are going to get our revenge on behalf of our parents. We saw what, and they're traumatized. How are you going to reverse that?
2: So if Aziz and I, we were supposed to hate each other. We were supposed to have a fight here to take our revenge. But if Aziz and I can overcome those feelings, which are human feelings, and we can understand them, but we need to deal with them. We need to process those feelings of revenge. And this is exactly what we are doing in The Future is Peace. We are transforming feelings of revenge into reconciliation. We are transforming despair into hope, trauma into healing. So The Future is Peace is also like a manual, like a guide, not just for a shared journey across the alien land, but a guide for human conscience. And join us on this journey. What we learned, that revenge is not filling the hole that was created within you when the trauma happened. It only makes it bigger and bigger till it's big enough to be your grave.
3: I'll just throw one last skeptical view at this, though. I mean, look, back to real politics. Security, money, political power, global strategic alliances, the need for re-election, all these things tend to work against what you're talking about. How can you change that structure?
1: You're absolutely right. All of these things work against us, and that's why we need people on our side. That's why we need every listener here, not to just say, oh, how beautiful what Aziz and Maoz doing, good luck for them. We will fail without you. We will fail without the Jewish community here in the UK and around the world. We will fail without the Muslim and Arab communities. Instead of fighting each other, they should come together. We will

0: fail for our children, we will fail for our communities if we don't all start acting together. Push your politicians, write to your media and say, why are you not interviewing peacemakers? Here's some suggestions. Talk to people. Buy this book to your politician. The future is peace to your politician, to your clergy. We need religious leaders to be as brave as Pope Francis and Pope Leo, who's speaking about peace and not afraid about, oh, what's going to happen? How are people going to perceive it? There are a lot of things that each of us can do. Show up. That's very important. Don't just have a feeling for us. Show up. Do something about it. And back to what Maoz just said, we understand the trauma that the children are going through. We understand it very well. And that's why we need to invest in giving them something to dream for, to live for. I mean, I look at children in Gaza who lost thousands, tens of thousands of them, lost limbs, lost family members, lost their homes. They're living in tents. They're living in 40% of Gaza, which already was the most crowded place on earth. Now it's, I can't even imagine how horrible it is. We need to give them something to live for. And waiting for another generation, as I hear some politicians talk about, oh, this is going to take one or two more generations. You telling me we accepting that these kids going to have to live in this reality for another generation or two generations, and we think this is going to be easier in 50 years to solve than today? It's absolute opposite. We have a small window. And this small window, we must take this opportunity. We have the next 2, 3, 4 years, and we must make sure there's an agreement in the next 4 years, because if not, God help us all.
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5: Plant a handful of seeds in the same spot in your garden. Give them the same water, food and sunlight, and you expect them to all grow in the same way, right? Well, you don't have to be a gardener to know that that's not always the case. Some plants shoot up, while others lag behind. Why the difference? Crowd Science listener George from Ghana is wondering if it's possible that plants might just have different personalities. I'm Alex Lathbridge, and I'll be digging for the answer to that question on Crowd Science after the news.
6: BBC News with Emily Thomas. Reports from Tehran say massive explosions have been heard in the city centre of Tehran, while state media reported that Iranian air defences had shot down a drone over the capital. Earlier, the Israeli military said Iran had launched a new barrage of missiles towards Israel as both countries continue to exchange rocket fire for the first time since the ceasefire in April. The Israeli strikes on Iran have taken place despite President Trump reportedly telling Israel's Prime Minister Benjamin Netanyahu to refrain from further attacks. According to Axios News, Mr. Trump asked Israel to hold off, saying his administration was close to reaching a deal with Tehran. Crude oil prices have jumped in response to the latest attacks in the Middle East. Brent crude rose by more than 5% to just under $100 a barrel. In Armenia, the party of Prime Minister Nikol Pashinyan has won crucial parliamentary elections with about 50% of the vote. The vote on Sunday was Armenia's first general election since a crushing military defeat by Azerbaijan in 2023. Ukraine's military chief says his forces have recaptured more than 600 square kilometres of Russian-held territory this year. The claim follows analysis which suggests Russia lost more territory than it gained in April, the first time this had happened for 2 years. Officials in the southern Philippines say at least 15 people have been killed by an earthquake which struck off the island of Mindanao. Civil defence officials say more than 120 people were injured. The presidential election runoff in Peru is close as votes are being counted. The right-wing candidate Keiko Fujimori and her left-wing rival, the congressman Roberto Sanchez, are running neck and neck, with the lead narrowly swinging from one to the other as the count proceeds. And that's the latest world news from the BBC.
7: So this is what we call spawn, and that would be the seed for the mushrooms. After it's been boiled and it's cooled down, you see the process of the thing being colonized over time.
5: I'm standing on a patch of land just behind a church north of Accra in Ghana, and I'm peering at what looks to my untrained eyes like a plastic bag full of decomposing sawdust.
7: Once it's completely colonized, it will turn from this dark brownish thing into some white creamy stuff, and then you know it's ready to be open.
5: But it's not decomposing sawdust, it's actually mushroom spores. Silly me. You're listening to Crowd Science from the BBC World Service, the programme that plants the seeds of your curiosity, waters them with some fascinating science, and then watches them bloom into really satisfying answers. I'm Alex Lathbridge, and right now, Crowd Science listener George is showing me the complex and delicate process of mushroom inoculation. He's a mushroom farmer, or at least he is these days.
7: I retired. So after I left, I plunged myself into farming, to be specific, mushroom farming, and I just took it just like that. So it was love at first introduction.
5: Really?
7: So let's go in here first, and I'll show you a bit of the process that I just spoke about.
5: This is possibly the most impressive amateur shed I've ever seen. And I'm here for a good reason. George is going to show me the inspiration behind the question he wrote in.
7: These mushrooms that we grow, they are the oyster mushrooms, right? Now, although the spawn, that's the seed, are cast the same day, some will shoot up just like that. In a matter of days, they've grown big enough to be harvested. There are others too that will take their time. It's like, why is this one dragging? Why is this one not coming as fast as this one was? And I've seen some plants, the same species. For instance, if I plant corn today, there may be three corn seeds that I put in one particular hole, but when they sprout up, you see one of them just shooting up just like that. The other one will be floundering. It's not really growing as fast as the other one. And it kept me thinking, could it be that one plant is maybe more boisterous or more assertive, or this one is more conservative and wouldn't rise up so fast? And it got me thinking. That's why I asked the question. If individual species of the same plants have distinct personalities.
5: Now, before I get a load of emails from angry mycologists, I know that mushrooms aren't plants. They're in entirely different kingdoms from one another. In fact, fungi are closer related to animals, to us, than they are to plants. But, as George has noted, his plants and his mushrooms seem to have something in common. Take identical specimens, give them the exact same environment, same nutrients and the same care, and they still seem to behave differently from one another. So, do plants, well, mushrooms too, but let's stick with plants, have distinct personalities? Are some of them bolder, braver, or shyer than their neighbours? Let's find out. Luckily, just an hour and a half drive north from George's farm, up a partially made road which nearly killed our car's suspension, is a place where they know everything there is to know about plants.
8: This is baobab seeds, collected late last year in December. And you can see the variation in the seed color that we collected.
5: Could I please get you to introduce yourself?
8: Okay. My name is Dr. Bisa, and I'm the head of the Plant Genetic Diversity Division. I'm here with Eric
9: Opoku-Mensah. He's also a PhD holder, and we work in the division as scientists together.
5: I'm at the Plant Genetic Resources Research Institute, or the PGRRI, in Bunsu, north of Accra, here in Ghana. It's the National Gene Bank of Ghana, and their mission is to collect, catalogue and preserve all the different native and crop plants that the country has to offer, and find out a little more about what each of them can do.
9: Our mandate as a diversity division is to profile our crops, to know the personality of the crops we have. We grow them out in the field, and then we document the characteristics at three levels: the morphological characterization with a set of descriptors, the biochemical characterization, and then the DNA profiling.
5: Now, our listener George, now his question was, do plants have personalities? What are your thoughts?
9: Yes, plants do have personalities, and their personalities are constituted by a set of traits. You can identify one material that is early maturing, has good taste or sweet or sour. You can have one that is tolerant to diseases, one that is tolerant to drought or salt stress. So all these characters together constitute the personality.
5: Dr. Abisa and her colleagues here have prepared a little demonstration for us. Laid out in the courtyard in front of the seed processing room is a long table, absolutely covered with all sorts of produce. There's some giant, hairy-looking seeds, some enormous fruits, and some tiny clusters of nuts. Most of them are a mystery to me.
9: We are showing the diversity of the crops we have in the gen bank. And you can see the variation in the seed color.
5: Is that a seed? It's very big. It's almost the size of a toddler.
10: We have the chaff fruit here. And then even the color indicates that there are different types. You see this one a bit brownish.
5: Okay.
10: We have this one which is green. So not only about the color, but even the shape. This one is more cylindrical. And then you see this one is a bit more oval. And then if you look at this one, also a different type. So we think about the color, the shape, and so many other things.
5: This is just what George was talking about. The same kinds of plants, grown from the same kinds of seeds and given all the same growing conditions, and yet they can turn out really different. Whether you think of these as different personalities or just different traits, it all comes from the same place. From variation at the genetic level.
9: Traits are constituted by genes, and during typing of genes, mistakes happen. So you may have mutations in the copying, and this causes the variation in the different traits, representing differences in the genetic makeup.
5: As Dr. Abisa explained, every new seed will have tiny genetic variations from the seed next to it, and it's that variation which leads to the differences in colour, size, or speed of growth. One plant might sprout just a bit quicker or produce a fruit that's just a bit sweeter. If a genetic variation produces something useful, the PGRRI can breed from it, reproducing those genes, and then distribute those seeds to farmers to help them get the very best crops in the ground just where they're needed.
9: So, for instance, if you have an early maturing variety which has a short duration, you can deploy them in areas that have short rainfall, in drought areas, so that they can mature early within a short time, and then farmers can get appreciable yield even if the weather conditions are not good.
5: And now here I've got three very big green seeds, and they look exactly the same.
10: So this one is called a breadfruit. So if you don't have the yam, then you can use this one as a yam.
5: These genetic strains they're working on here don't just make you a juicier breadfruit or an early sprouting rice. They're also researching ways that plants could survive droughts, resist disease, and leach toxic heavy metals out of the soil, where it's been polluted by galamse, or illegal mining. So this is some really serious science. But you know what? There's something that feels just a little bit unserious about listener George's question, the idea of a plant having a personality. I couldn't help myself from bringing along just a bit of his whimsical spirit, and Dr. Eric Opoku-Mensah was well up for the challenge.
11: This is not a scientific question. I want you to give them a sort of personality. What sort of personality would you say? So let's start. This is the breadfruit, right?
9: Yes.
11: What sort of personality would you say is important here?
10: You know, sometimes if you are in trouble, somebody comes in to assist you. So in times when by we don't have the jam, which we actually use, now breadfruit will come in to assist us. So it has that special personality that assists us when we are in trouble.
11: Then what am I seeing here? Because these are tiny little orange things. What are they?
10: Yeah, so this is an African star fruit. You know, before the white men came with their chewing gum, we also had our own. You can chew it for a long time. Locally, we call it alasa. So star fruit, you see, there are some people who say, okay, you want to go so beautiful, you want to enjoy life. And if you look at star fruit, you see it, it's so beautiful, so attractive. So that is the personal nature of star fruit.
11: Now, there are a few beige-coloured seeds there, and I do know what they are because there's a label there that says nutmeg.
10: Yes, very important. So nutmeg is a spicy plant, and we have the frusier.
11: I'm going to answer this next one myself. I think nutmeg is just hardy. It's there when you need it. It's cooperative. It's adaptable. That's what I think the personality of nutmeg is. Would you agree?
10: Well, yes, I do agree. But it can also put something in your pocket. So nutmeg fruits all year round. So anytime you need it, it will tell you, yes, I am here. I'm ready to assist you. I'm ready to take you from poverty. So take me, go and sell me, get something into your pocket. So nutmeg is our very important friend. It is always there. A friend indeed is a friend in need.
5: So far in the show, we found out that plants, even plants of the same species, can look and act very different from one another. They have different traits, different characteristics, but can we really describe them as having different personalities? You're listening to Crowd Science from the BBC World Service. I'm Alex Lathbridge, and I'm trying to answer a question from listener George. Nature lover, mushroom farmer, and owner of a truly well-built shed. He wants to know if plants have personalities. So, let's bring it back to the human world. When we think about our own human personalities, it's not just about what's encoded in our DNA. It's also about how you behave, the way you communicate with others, and the choices you make. All of those things require some uniquely human qualities, like the power of thought, intelligence, a brain. And these are qualities that plants just don't have, right?
12: People make a big fuss about it when I say we study plant intelligence and people go crazy. Oh my God, plants cannot possibly be intelligent. They have no neurons, they have no brains.
5: This is a man who thinks that plants might have a lot more going on than you think.
12: Of course, if you are thinking that the plant is rationalizing, is thinking with words, hey, should I do this or that? Then that's the mistake. They make their own decisions in their own way. Well, I'm Paco Calvo. I'm the director of the Minimal Intelligence Lab at the University of Murcia. We study plants. That's what we do. Not just plants, but their intelligence.
5: In Paco's lab at the University of Murcia in Spain, they think that if you want to understand plant personality, you have to understand plant behavior. And if you want to understand their behavior, you have to slow right down to their pace of life.
12: We need to make the effort not to speed plants up, but to slow ourselves down. And I do that. I sit on a stool next to the climbing bean and watch it to the naked eye. Then you will get to see things that you would miss otherwise. So we've got to sit back and relax. Chill out.
5: Slow down enough, and what might look like automatic, mindless growth patterns begins to look a lot like intelligent behavior.
12: Plant behavior is intelligent behavior insofar as it's not just adaptive, but anticipatory and flexible, I may add. So if behavior is not flexible enough, you might simply be following a pre-programmed routine encoded in your genes. But that's not the way it works, because things happen out there. You never know if what did work for you yesterday might still work tomorrow. Things do change. That means you might need to flexibly change gear as the situation demands and anticipate the best course of action. One of the plant models that I love is Cuscuta. That's a parasitic plant. So it doesn't have chlorophyll. It cannot make its own food. That means it's so important for Cuscuta to find a host plant to latch onto and suck up its sugars. And it will choose the more juicy one, so the one that has more sugars. So if it's a tomato plant and a cereal like wheat or something, it will go for tomato, of course. But if tomato is not an option, it will reconsider. So it will pick the best considering the possibilities, right?
5: Now, you may just think that, sure, a plant can grow towards something that it needs, like water, sugar, the sun. But this isn't necessarily intelligence. That could be an automatic action, no thinking required. But Paco thinks it's more sophisticated than that.
12: That could be the case if they were responding to sources of stimulation on a one-to-one basis. So I sense light, I grow towards light. I sense a chemical gradient, I grow towards that chemical. I sense water, I grow towards water. But plants don't do that. Plants have to integrate all those incoming sources in order to provide a response that is adaptive. So the same amount of water in a given situation might mean, hey, this is the way to go. And in a different situation, it might mean, I don't care because something else is catching my eye. So an integrated response allows the plant to decide which way to grow.
5: Paco thinks that plants make choices and that different plants of the same species might choose slightly differently in the same scenario. This is beginning to sound a lot more like personality to me.
12: There is a field called phytoacoustics, so plant acoustics. And plants can tell whether some insect flying around is my pollinator or not through the specific vibrational patterns flying nearby the flower. If it's my pollinator, the flower will start to increase the concentration of nectar because that comes handy to my pollinator. If it's somebody else flying around and it's not my pollinator, they won't increase the nectar. So through many different channels, they can tell what's going on and make decisions accordingly.
5: Back in Ghana, I wanted to find out more about the supposed intelligence of plants, about whether their unique personalities could be more than just genetic programming.
13: Whenever there's light, they are programmed to sense the light and then move towards that pathway. But they may not have a choice to do otherwise. So that is where the debate is getting at. The question is, can plant make choice beyond the biological programming?
5: I'm with Dr. Achampong Atabwateng, a plant physiologist, ecologist, and engineer. We're resting in the shade of a tree in a particularly beautiful botanical garden.
13: We are in the eastern region, a very popular town called Abri. Abri is famous for its botanical garden, which was established during the colonial era. So we are in a brick garden and we are sitting below a beautiful tree and then we are hearing beautiful bird songs and the breeze is wonderful.
5: You've done my job for me. This is fantastic. I don't have to describe anything. Now, one of the things I think about a lot when it comes to intelligence is the ability to respond to change. What sort of examples do we have of plants relying on their senses and changing their behavior based on it?
13: Yeah, I'm going to give an example in herbivory. So we know that when plants are attacked by herbivores like a caterpillar, they feed on the leaves, they tend to emit VOCs that are volatile organic compounds. They are supposed to deter the herbivores and then stop browsing the leaves. So they actually copied the munching sound when the caterpillar was feeding on the leaves. They recorded it, amplified it, they played the sound. Guess what? The plants, even without physical munching, immediately responded by emitting the chemicals. This could be evidence that there's a form of memory because they can remember the experience to the point that they react similarly, even though the condition is not there.
5: Plants changing their behavior when faced with a variable stimulus is pretty smart for an organism with no neurons, no nervous system, and no brain. Aceh has other examples too.
13: We have a group of plant species called trachophytes that has evolved the capacity to sense touch. So the mimosa group has about 600 genus, and they are extremely sensitive to touch. What we have here in Accra is a common species that when we were kids, we used to play with. When you touch it, then it folds up, you know. It says, don't play with me. I'm not your friend. And so the moment you touch it, it closes.
5: Growing up, I remember playing with these plants too. One little tap, a little stroke, and the leaves fold themselves away, one by one, like a tiny Mexican wave. Some people call it the sensitive plant, or the shy plant, or the touch-me-not. Ache found a small patch of them growing right here in the Bury Gardens, and he reminded me that they have a slightly less radio-friendly nickname.
13: So basically, mimosa in a local dialect translates, and still I'll be a bit diplomatic. It's like telling a grandmother to cover herself up. Yeah. So let's say granny is exposed, and then you are signaling grandma, please cover yourself.
5: And okay, yeah. So you're about to show that to me. So this is the mimosa plant, right? Mm-hmm. Describe what I'm seeing here. What does it look like?
13: Great. So they have these tiny little leaflets that are arranged in opposite direction. When you haven't touched it, it's just a regular plant. Mm-hmm. But the moment you touch it, it's very sensitive, and a process that we call thigmotropism. You touch it, and then it closes the leaf.
5: So, okay, let me touch one. Okay. Just a little tap. Oh, it curls in. It's very slow. I guess that's what you expect with plants. Just a very slow little... Yeah, I can see. Why would it do something like that?
13: That's a very interesting question. I think the likely explanation could be a protection against herbivory.
12: You don't even need to time-lapse mimosa because they fold in human time, touch the leaves and they just fold.
5: Back with Paco Calvo at the Minimum Intelligence Lab in Spain, and he's also fascinated by the personality of this shy little plant. He says that in the lab, if you repeatedly trigger the folding mechanism without damaging the leaves, it learns and stops doing it. But it starts up again straight away should a hungry herbivore actually take a bite out of it. This kind of learning is called habituation.
12: Habituation is the simplest form of learning. So it makes sense for individuals of any species to learn through experience, not just what comes in their genes, but through their own experience from birth. You cannot resort to some routine that is pre-programmed. So learning has got to take place.
5: So plants can sense their surroundings, make complex decisions about how to behave, and can learn from their experiences and behave differently next time. But if you're still in any doubt about whether plants have got some kind of intelligence, Paco's got one more example up his sleeve. It turns out that plants can be anaesthetized.
12: You put the plant under a glass bell, put a cotton pad soaked with anesthetics, and the plant absorbs it through the leaves, right? Then the plant, if it's a mimosa, and then you touch it, you touch the leaves, it won't fold anymore. That part can be perfectly explained electrophysiologically. What's intriguing to me is what happens when you come out of anesthesia. Oh, I'm back to normal. I recover something, right? So the mimosa plant, you touch the leaf and it again goes back to folding more slowly. So it's coming out of anesthesia. So to me, the critical question, more philosophical than scientific, is what does it mean to come out of anesthesia? You are recovering something that you had lost temporarily. This something that you are recovering is what we call sentience.
5: How can something that isn't in some way awake be made to sleep? And what is it then that wakes up? This is mind-bending. I don't know about you, but this is going to make weeding the garden a bit more of an ethical dilemma for me.
12: The answer is clear. They couldn't possibly not have a personality because they are individuals. They have all been exposed to different factors, different parameters. My behavior only gets explained through which specific world I inhabit. So if I had been raised in a different condition, Paco would be a different person. That has to apply to any form of life whatsoever. plants are not like robots, you know, following their software. The way we explain their behavior has to do with the way they interact with their surroundings. Considering that their surroundings will always be different, they have by necessity to be different. Some individuals might be faster, some others might be slower. Not just their genetic constitution, but the richness of their surroundings. So of course we find individuals with different personalities and responding in different ways all across the board, right? Throughout the whole tree of life. To me, it would be shocking otherwise to find it differently, right? The one and only mistake is to use ourselves as if we humans were providing the gold standard, as if the type of consciousness that we have, including self-consciousness, that was like the template that any other form of consciousness needs to fit in. Humans, Homo sapiens, is not the one and only way to inhabit planet Earth.
5: So, we started this program trying to find out why some plants grow a little faster, reach a little higher, or bloom just a tiny bit earlier than the others around them. We wondered, could it be possible that these simple organisms could have something as complex as personality? But at this point, I think plants might have a lot of qualities that we don't give them enough credit for. They're adaptive, resilient, resourceful, with complex behaviours, and a lot more smarts than I initially thought. You know what? Who needs a brain? Thanks for a great question, George, and good luck with those mushrooms. And please, take it away with the credits.
14: That's all from this episode of Crowd Science from the BBC World Service. This week's question was from me, George, from Ghana. The show was presented by Alex Lightbridge, and the producer was Emily Knight. If you have a question on any science subject and you want the team to investigate, why not email crowdscience@bbc.co.uk. Thanks. Goodbye.
5: Guess what? You can now WhatsApp us too. Message us your questions or even send a voice note. Our WhatsApp number is +44 8000 314 773. That's +44 8000 314 773. 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
16: 4:59, this is News Hitting 87. Good morning. Scattered showers right now in our area, moving from southwest to northeast. Heavier stuff along the coast, but it's not that heavy, just heavier than the little stuff around here. Sun, some clouds today, 88 for the high, 77 for the low tonight. Sunny for Tuesday, 90 for the high, 30% chance of some showers Wednesday, and then sunshine Thursday, Friday, 80 up in the Woodlands. 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
17: Good morning. President Trump walked out of an interview with NBC's Meet the Press after he was asked what evidence he has that there was cheating in California's recent primary. What else did the president say before walking out? That's ahead on Morning Edition from NPR News.
16: 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Weather, traffic, if it breaks, get it all right here. 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
17: Health officials say the Ebola outbreak in the Democratic Republic of Congo may be much worse than government statistics suggest. I'm Michelle Martin.
18: Jeremy Martinez, we go to a reporter on the ground in the DRC who says the situation there is bad. And the World Cup begins in North America this week, but are security officials ready for the onslaught of people and of drones? And CBS's Scott Pelley speaks out more about his firing from 60 Minutes. Monday, June 8th, the woman who told us it was okay every now and then to fall apart. Singer Bonnie Tyler is 75 years old today. News is next.
19: Live from NPR News in Washington, I'm Korva Coleman. Israel and Iran continue to exchange missile fire. Iran fired missile toward Iran yesterday, rather Israel yesterday, after Israel carried out fresh attacks in Lebanon. Now, Houthi rebels in Yemen have also fired a missile toward Israel and threatened shipping in the Red Sea. There are no initial reports of injuries. NPS Hadil Al-Shalchi has more.
20: Explosions were heard across Tehran in the cities of Isfahan and Tabriz, and Iran closed the airspace around the capital's international airport as Israel said it struck targets in Iran. Earlier in the day, Iran fired missiles towards Israel, triggering sirens in the north. It was the first such attack since a ceasefire took effect in early April, threatening ongoing efforts to negotiate an end to the conflict. Tehran had previously warned it would retaliate after Israel struck the southern suburbs of Beirut, despite a U.S. plea earlier in the week to avoid escalation. Israel said the strike in Lebanon was in response to rocket fire from the Iranian-backed Hezbollah into northern Israel earlier that day. Hadil Al-Shalchi, NPR News.
19: A few minutes ago, President Trump wrote online, Israel and Iran must immediately stop shooting. Health officials in Africa are warning the Ebola outbreak in Democratic Republic of the Congo is spreading. Reporter Emmett Livingstone is in DRC's capital, Kinshasa.
21: Ituri, a province in eastern Congo about the size of West Virginia, is the epicenter of the outbreak with about 94% of recorded cases in Congo. And according to Congolese health authorities, the virus has now spread to half of the province's health zones. Now, it's hard to gauge the scale of this crisis, but there are clues that suggest it's much larger than the official figures suggest.
19: Emmett Livingstone reporting. The House of Representatives will take up two measures this week. One would renew a key American spying power. The other is a bill that would pay for 3 years of federal immigration enforcement. NPR's Eric McDaniel reports that immigration enforcement measure was held up in the Senate.
22: This $70 billion in immigration enforcement money was first delayed by President Trump's push for $1 billion in Secret Service money for his ballroom project. That push failed. Then the money was held up by his fund to give taxpayer bucks to folks who claim they've been victimized by the government. That's currently on hold due to a court decision, though Trump says he hopes to revive it. House Republicans intend to send this immigration enforcement deal passed by the Senate Friday to the White House sometime this week. Then on to their next challenge, renewing Section 702 of the Foreign Intelligence Surveillance Act, which lets the government collect foreigners' communications abroad. That fight got complicated, though, when Trump named a controversial pick to be acting director of national intelligence. Lawmakers have until Friday to work it out. Eric McDaniel, NPR News, Washington.
19: Jury selection starts in Los Angeles today in the federal trial of the man charged with setting a blaze that led to the deadly Palisades fire last year. That fire killed a dozen people. 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
23: Live from News 88.7 in Houston, I'm Matt Harab. The first World Cup game in Houston is this Saturday when Germany takes on Caraco. Visitors will be streaming in for the event. HPD Chief Noe Diaz says to expect some traffic delays.
24: Please be patient. There will be a little bit of traffic involved with the process of having these games here. But we do this on a daily basis. I think we have the best team in the country doing these events.
23: The official kickoff for Germany versus Curacao is this Thursday with the FIFA Fan Festival. Healthcare is Texas's largest and fastest growing industry, but KERA's Abigail Ruman reports state officials say the workforce is not growing fast enough.
25: Mariana Vega is with the Texas Workforce Commission. She says the healthcare and social assistance sector represents the largest share of total employment in the state and has more than doubled in the past 30 years.
26: The sector has grown faster than all industries combined. This growth is driven in large part by population expansion.
25: Vega says despite the growth, dozens of occupations across the industry are facing shortages, especially nursing. State officials say a significant factor in addressing workforce needs is expanding and supporting education and training for healthcare providers. I'm Abigail Ruman in Dallas.
23: Another school in Texas is offering a pharmaceutical sciences PhD program. UNT Health in Fort Worth is the first school in North Texas to do it, actually, and it could help bring more research and development opportunities to the region. Rebecca Cunningham is with UNT's College of Pharmacy. She says students have been wanting a program like this for a while, but the school expects to welcome just 5 students starting this fall.
27: We want to ensure that we have a focus on each individual student and their training and that journey and the path that they want to take.
23: Cunningham says that North Texas has a lot of untapped potential for the industry, and the region could help foster growth in pharmaceutical discovery. The Missouri City Council in Fort Bend County recently passed a measure that requires any newly proposed data centers to disclose potential energy and water usage before they can be approved for a building permit. It's one example of how some suburban areas are responding to the vast expansion of data centers in the state. Here's Missouri City Development Services Director Jennifer Thomas Gomez.
0: We know data centers are an emerging field and an emerging use. And so this gives us actually proactive ability to create the standards that we want to see for locations within the city. Of where they would be appropriate.
23: Texas is expected to become the world's largest data center market in the next several years. You can hear more about some of the concerns that residents and elected officials have about data centers. That's coming up on News 88.7 In-Depth next hour around 6:20. In sports, the Astros lost to the Athletics yesterday, 5-1. Houston ended up winning just one game in that three-game series. Houston is 4.5 games behind Seattle for first place in the division. They're 7 games below 500 at the current moment. I'm Matt Harab, News 88.7.
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17: It's Morning Edition from NPR News. I'm Michelle Martin in Washington, D.C.
18: And I'm A. Martinez in Culver City, California. President Trump abruptly walked out of an interview with NBC's Meet the Press after being pressed about his controversial weaponization fund and ongoing false claims about elections.
2: Let's call it quits because I've had enough. Thank you, darling. Have a good time.
3: Mr. President, let's please. I traveled all.
17: Trump also used the interview to defend his Iran policy and continue to tout a possible peace agreement, but without giving details.
18: All right, NPR's White House correspondent Franco Ordonez has more. Franco, I mean, a good portion of the interview focused on the war on Iran. He seemed, though, visibly frustrated.
4: Yeah, he was defensive about the war not coming to an end faster. I mean, making several comments about other wars lasting longer, Vietnam, World War II. I mean, he wants more slack for what he's doing. Now, again, he said there'll be a deal soon or that military action would resume, but he didn't give any specifics. And as we've been reporting, he's been saying that kind of thing for weeks now.
18: Yeah, he often talks about how desperate Iran is to make a deal, yet weeks go by, still no deal.
4: Yeah, I mean, Trump was pressed about that specifically, and he expressed some sympathy for the Iranians, saying they're being forced to do something that's very hard.
6: They're strong, they're proud. There are things they never thought they'd be doing that they're going to have to do. They've got no choice, and it takes a little while.
18: And he said similar things about the new Ayatollah, who he said has been getting involved.
4: Yeah, one of the big challenges that the administration has faced and complained about is dealing with the various factions of the Iranian government, all the differing opinions. But like you said, the new Ayatollah does appear to be getting more involved. He still hasn't been seen, though, since the start of the war when his father was killed. But interestingly, Trump called the new Ayatollah brave and rational and said he had the respect of the people.
18: And it wasn't until NBC's Kristen Welker started questioning Trump about the anti-weaponization fund that things started to get really, really heated. Tell us why.
4: Well, Trump says the fund is for those who have been unfairly targeted and victimized by the government. But many critics see it as a slush fund for Trump supporters who stormed the Capitol and beat police officers on January 6th. Now, a lot of Republican lawmakers are concerned about the political implications. I mean, so much so that Trump's own attorney general tried to assure them that the fund was going away. But in the interview, Trump made very clear that he's not given up on the idea.
2: Me, personally, I think the weaponization fund is a great idea, and so do many other Republicans. You have to get it approved. If they get it approved, that's great. If they don't get it approved, I'd be disappointed.
4: You know, it was soon after that that Trump walked out of the interview when Welker was pushing back on his continued claims of election fraud.
18: You know, so speaking of this week, Franco, what else are you going to be watching for?
4: Well, I expect the anti-weaponization fund will continue to take up a lot of oxygen in Washington, D.C. I mean, Trump's also heading up to New York to watch the NBA finals tonight. Trump's always liked to mix politics and sports in ways that other presidents just have not done. And to that end, I mean, he's gearing up to host a big UFC mixed martial arts fight on the South Lawn on Sunday, though there are legal efforts to stop it. And then he heads to France, where he'll be doing some business with top European leaders, talking about Iran, Ukraine, trade. and other global challenges.
18: A lot coming up this week. That's White House correspondent Franco Ordonez. Franco, thanks.
4: Thank you.
17: Four states are holding their primaries tomorrow. Here to give us a rundown on some key races to watch and to analyze how President Trump is helping or hurting the GOP in these races is Nathan Gonzalez. He's the editor and publisher of Inside Elections. That's a nonpartisan campaign analysis publication. He was kind enough to stop by your studios. Thanks so much.
7: Good morning.
17: So, Nathan, the president once again is claiming election fraud, as we heard on Meet the Press. He's pointing the finger at California as votes from last Tuesday's primary are still being counted.
2: It's 4 days, and they aren't even close
3: that's
2: to coming
3: they,
2: up
3: that's
2: with
3: how they count
2: you know
3: the
2: why
3: votes
2: they're doing that? Because they're cheating on the election.
3: There's what do you have evidence they're, to support
2: all
3: that?
2: I have to do is look.
17: Okay, I think a lot of us have flashbacks with that, but does this, I don't know, how do you read that? Is that maybe a preview of a narrative for the midterms if things don't go well for the GOP?
7: Well, maybe it's a preview and it's a recap of where we've been on the messaging. I mean, President Trump has been complaining about elections even since the 2016 election that he won. He was complaining about California and complaining how the pop, he felt like he was being disenfranchised because he didn't win the popular vote. But we have to, first of all, we have to remember that a vote cast by mail before or counts the same as a vote cast on election day, and a vote counted on election night counts the same as a vote counted after election day. I think this is something that the base Republicans are behind President Trump in almost everything, but they also realize that there are more important issues such as the economy. And I think the risk for the president is that he continues to make news and he continues to be the focus of attention at a time when he's incredibly unpopular nationwide, about a 39% job approval rating. And that is not good for Republicans heading into the midterm elections.
17: The president also asked for patience on the Iran war. He defended this anti-weaponization fund. You've also noted, as have others, just how strongly the president's core supporters stick with him no matter what. But is this are these messages landing first with his supporters and then with anybody else?
7: Well, in order to be successful, in order for Republicans to hold the majorities, holding the Republican base isn't enough, right? You need an inspired base that turns out to vote, but you also have to have independent voters. And right now, the situation is you have an excited Democratic base against Republicans and the president. You have independent voters flipping from Republicans to Democrats based on the economy and the direction of the country. And then there's a question of what do those Trump first Republicans do in the midterms? Do they turn out to vote when he is not on the ballot? Republicans haven't been successful over the last year and a half.
17: So let's dig into a couple of specific races in Maine. The presumptive Democratic Senate candidate Graham Platner is dealing with yet more allegations about his personal conduct, this time after three ex-girlfriends painted a picture of him as kind of a volatile character. They talked to the New York Times about this. Do we have a sense of how Democratic voters in Maine are feeling about this as they head to the polls?
7: Conflicted. I mean, they don't like this, but they also, Maine is a must-win state to get to the majority. Republican Susan Collins running for re-election in a Democratic state. Platner's campaign was so successful that he was able to push out the sitting governor, Janet Mills, and now there's more things coming out as the primary comes on Tuesday. I think this comes down to focus. If voters are focused on, do you like Graham Platner's texts or Reddit posts or his relationships with women? If you're focused on that, Susan Collins is going to win. It's going to be tough for Democrats to win the majority. But if voters are focused on President Trump and saying, do you like the direction of the country? Do you like what President Trump is doing? Graham Platner, the Democratic nominee, can still win this race.
17: And let's go to South Carolina, where the president has endorsed the lieutenant governor, Pamela Yvette, for governor over other loyal Republicans in the state. Does Trump's endorsement matter here? Do you think this is enough to take her over?
7: It still does matter. I mean, the president, his record was dinged a little bit last week in Iowa when Randy Feenster, the congressman, fell short. But that, I wouldn't even blame that on President Trump. It looks like this race is going to go to a runoff. You have the lieutenant governor who has Trump support. You also have two members of Congress, Nancy Mace, Ralph Norman, the state attorney general. I expect this to go to runoff, and I expect President Trump's influence in the primary to continue, whatever Republican primaries were. He is still the most important and most powerful person in the Republican Party.
17: So overall, what have the primaries told us thus far about what voters in each party seem to want in a candidate?
7: President Trump, on the Republican side, it's fairly easy. Whoever President Trump, you know, endorses, that is still key. You want that. The Democratic side, I think Democrats are focused on winning. I think that they're still wrestling with that larger conversation about 2028, who they nominate for president. I don't think Democratic primary voters have wrestled with that, but right now it's about winning. It's about taking over the majorities and trying to have either a House or a Senate that stands up to the president, you know, in 2 years.
5: That is Nathan Gonzalez, editor and publisher of Inside Elections. Nathan, thank you so much.
7: Thank you.
8: Today in Los Angeles, the trial begins for the man accused of intentionally starting what led to last year's deadly Palisades fire. 12 people died. More than 7,000 structures were destroyed. Prosecutors claim 29-year-old Jonathan Rinderknecht started a fire on January 1st, which then smoldered underground and reignited a week later as the Palisades fire. Here's Steve Futterman.
9: The key question in this case isn't how the Palisades fire started, but rather how another fire, the Lockman fire, started. It ultimately led to the Palisades fire. Prosecutors claim the Lockman fire began around midnight on January 1st. While it was mostly put out, it continued to burn underground for around a week. Then on January 7th, it exploded into the Palisades Inferno. Rinderknecht was charged last October.
10: We are announcing the arrest of 29-year-old Jonathan Rinderknecht for igniting a fire that ultimately burned down the Palisades.
9: First Assistant U.S. Attorney Bill Assaley described what the prosecution says were Rinderknecht's movements.
10: He exited the car, walked up a nearby trail, took iPhone videos at a nearby hilltop, and listened to a rap song whose music video included objects being lit on fire.
9: And then the prosecution says he started the fire. The defense disagrees. Attorney Steve Haney says the Lockman fire was ignited by errant New Year's fireworks.
11: Jonathan did not start the fire on January 1st. We believe strongly it will prove at trial it was started by a firework.
9: Haney says his client was at the scene when the Lockman fire began.
11: He was in the area. He was. But he was familiar with the area. He used to live in the area. And like many people, he was on the hill that night to watch the fireworks right at midnight.
9: The prosecution says Rinderknecht, an Uber driver, appeared agitated during his rides on New Year's Eve. Lori Levinson, a former federal prosecutor, says other evidence could play a role.
12: I do think a lot of this trial is going to come down to some of the forensic evidence and also the investigation that was done originally.
9: The prosecution plans to introduce internet searches allegedly done by Rinderknecht, including questions about arson. Jury selection begins today. Testimony in the case is expected to last 2 to 3 weeks. For NPR News, I'm Steve Futterman in Los Angeles.

0: 519, it's News 88.7. Good morning. Freeways looking fine. No reports of any accidents on the main lanes. Let's see what's going on in the skies. ABC 13 meteorologist Kevin Roth is with us.
1: We've got a few showers and sprinkles as we move through the morning. And by the afternoon, overall rain chances start to fall, but the intensity increases a bit. So through the morning, a 40% chance of mostly light rain. By the afternoon, the rain coverage drops to 30%, but you could mix in a few downpours. For most of the week, we will be dry, just 20% chances for rain, highs rebounding into the low 90s. As you head into the weekend, those rain chances climbing just a bit. I'm ABC 13 meteorologist Kevin Roth for News 88.7.
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0: Get some scattered showers right now, more so along the coast. Overcast skies, 80 right now. Winds out of the southeast at about 8 miles an hour. It's pretty much where it's going to stay today. 521 News, 88.7.
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1: For the legions of ticketless fans who intended to rush the gates, it's the kind of breakdown that the authorities don't want to see repeated during the World Cup, but Caroline Hammer is concerned.
2: It's not really clear that the U.S. government has had the capability to do what the level of planning and preparation should have been.
1: Hammer is a global security analyst with RAIN Network, a risk intelligence company. She says preparations were hampered by the 76-day-long partial shutdown of the Department of Homeland Security earlier this year, and she points to the Trump-era staff cuts at certain DHS agencies, such as FEMA and the Cybersecurity and Infrastructure Security Agency.
2: It also prevents more effective training ahead of the matches, just to actually do like tabletop exercises and drills with these personnel. But that also takes time and manpower.
1: And in fact, the Secretary of Homeland Security, Mark Wayne Mullen, echoed the concern about the effects of the shutdown a few weeks ago.
3: It put our mission in jeopardy. Now, can we still deliver? Yes. Were we able to be as proactive? No, absolutely not.
1: Still, while the feds play an important role, the bulk of the manpower for World Cup security will come from local and state agencies.
4: We can handle this. We've got this. This is what we do best.
1: That's New York Governor Kathy Hochul on Thursday. New York City will be a major destination for fans going to games in New Jersey, and it'll also host a World Cup fan zone in Queens.
4: We've been planning for this for years, tabletopping this exercise as we're ramping up our police presence, more transit police, NYPD, state police, and again, we're used to this.
1: New York may be used to big events, but rarely have police in American cities faced such an unrelenting pace of event after event. There will be 78 cup games in the U.S. over 38 days. Add to that the 250th 4th of July festivities, and police will have precious little time to recover and reset. Then there's the current geopolitical tensions, such as the still simmering conflict in the Persian Gulf, says Caroline Hammer.
2: And it's notable that one of the host nations is involved in a lot of those issues.
1: The Iranian team is scheduled to play in the U.S., in Los Angeles and Seattle. In Seattle, the police chief, Sean Barnes, is focused on preventing vehicle attacks, a car, truck ramming a crowd, such as in the deadly incident in New Orleans on New Year's 2025, when a man inspired by ISIS ran people down on Bourbon Street.
5: We expect a lot of foot traffic, but the good news is because the way we'll place the barricades, we're going to do everything we can to make sure that no one can even get up enough speed to hurt someone with the vehicle.
1: Finally, the most novel risk in this World Cup, not imagined the last time the U.S. hosted, is drones. Charles Werner is a former fire chief who now runs a nonprofit called Drone Responders Public Safety Alliance.
6: These devices, which can be commercial off-the-shelf drones, can deliver a payload of a liquid. It can be a powder. It can be an explosive.
1: Or the most likely scenario, the drone may simply be piloted by a prankster or an amateur photographer who doesn't know better. But that's still enough to stop a game or panic a crowd. To keep that from happening, the federal government has funded the purchase of, quote, drone mitigation systems, but those aren't always guaranteed to work. Ultimately, the first line of defense will be the FAA's no-fly zone around the games, backed up by hefty fines. That may not be enough to discourage a terrorist drone, but experts hope it will clear the area enough to make the true threats easier to spot. Martin Costi, NPR News.
7: Los Angeles is slated to host the first World Cup game played in the U.S. at SoFi Stadium later this week. However, workers at the stadium are threatening to strike for better pay. Here's Libby Rainey with LAS News.
8: Fans who attend the match between Team USA and Paraguay this Friday could show up to a picket line. The workers who serve food and drinks at the stadium that will host eight matches have voted to authorize a strike, and they could walk off the job anytime. About 2,000 union workers have been working without a contract since last year. Now they're pushing their employer for higher wages, especially at events that rake in major profits. And this World Cup has been criticized for its exorbitant ticket prices.
9: What we're trying to ensure that there is no disparity between the profits of the company as opposed to our labor. We don't want to be exploited.
8: That's Kay Blake, a bartender at SoFi Stadium. She said she and her coworkers want higher pay for big ticket events. According to her union, Unite Here Local 11, there's precedent for this. At Dodger Stadium, union concession workers got double pay when they worked last year's World Series. The union is bargaining with Legends Global, the company

0: that runs concessions at SoFi Stadium. Kurt Peterson, a co-president for Unite Here Local 11, said the company hasn't moved far enough on pay.
1: Gas prices and rent are skyrocketing, and we need a wage that will allow them to live, and the company is falling short of that.
0: In a statement to NPR, Legends Global said that it is, quote, committed to reaching a fair agreement through good faith negotiations. It isn't clear what plans are in place if workers decide to strike. Pay isn't the workers' only concern. They're worried about possible immigration enforcement during the World Cup. ICE, Immigration and Customs Enforcement, says it will play a key role in tournament security. Peterson, the union co-president, said workers want the right to walk off the job without reprisal if they feel unsafe because of ICE's presence.
1: We know that ICE will be there, and if they act as they have and continue to do, then our members need to be able to protect themselves.
0: FIFA says it isn't involved in the contract dispute at SoFi Stadium. The stadium workers and their employer will return to the bargaining table today. For NPR News, I'm Libby Rainey in Los Angeles.

0: As climate change worsens, protecting a threatened species' natural habitat, like the frosted flatwood salamander, isn't always enough. So some ecologists are collecting and hatching its eggs in captivity to give them a greater chance of survival.
1: Our ultimate goal in species recovery is to put these animals back on the landscape. And in order to do that, you need animals.
0: Hear that story on All Things Considered from NPR News.
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2: Scattered showers right now, the heaviest to the south of 10, right around Angleton-Alvin area, moving to the northeast right now. 5:30, it's News 88.7.
5: Live from NPR News in Washington, I'm Dave Mattingly. President Trump is calling on Israel and Iran to stop shooting at each other immediately. He did so this morning, writing on Truth Social. It follows Iran firing ballistic missiles at Israel yesterday. The Israeli military says each was intercepted. Israel responded by attacking military targets in central and western Iran. It was Israel's attacks targeting Hezbollah in Beirut's southern suburbs that Iran says prompted its barrage of missiles at Israel. China's President Xi Jinping is on a 2-day state visit to North Korea. NPR's Jennifer Pack says this is Xi's first trip abroad this year.
6: Over the past month, a parade of world leaders visited Beijing, including President Trump and Russian leader Vladimir Putin. The Chinese president's own trip to North Korea comes as Pyongyang plans to expand its nuclear arsenal. North Korea has also been turning to Russia for energy, food, and potentially weapons technology in exchange for sending troops and munitions for Russia's war in Ukraine. China is keen to pull North Korea closer to its orbit. In a letter published in an official North Korean newspaper ahead of the visit, Chinese President Xi said no matter how the international landscape evolves, the friendship between China and North Korea remains unbreakable. Jennifer Pak, NPR News, Shanghai.
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7: Hi, from News 88.7 in Houston, I'm Matt Harab. Gas prices across the area continue to drop substantially. The average for a gallon of regular is coming in at around $3.73 a gallon. That's close to a 30-cent dip in the last month, according to AAA. Prices have come down despite the war in Iran continuing. That has been the primary driver behind the increase in prices. Diesel and premium each averaged over $5 a gallon at one point, but have both dipped well below that threshold now. A new survey from the University of Houston's Hobby School finds almost half of respondents say they have struggled to pay an electric bill over the past year. News 88.7's Natalie Weber says low-income Houstonians have been most impacted by rising prices.
8: Roughly 1 in 8 survey respondents faced a high energy burden. That means they spent more than 10% of their household income on electric and gas bills. The Hobby School's Gail Budorf says rising prices have contributed to the issue, along with a lack of energy-efficient homes.
9: So we see, you know, a lot of older homes, homes that don't have Energy Star appliances or double-paned windows. Those homes are going to have higher energy costs, especially in, sort of severe or extreme weather, like very cold winters or very hot summers.
8: The survey finds that Black and Hispanic residents spent the highest share of their incomes on energy bills. I'm Natalie Weber, News 88.7.
7: An investigation is continuing today after a 50-year-old man died and a 24-year-old man was seriously hurt after they both tried to recover a stolen truck. This happened near Airline Drive in the North Loop, but the incident happened before then in another part of town, or it began. Then the police say that the 50-year-old's son was carjacked at gunpoint, and then he went to go recover the vehicle with a friend after discovering where the truck was thanks to a GPS tracker installed in that truck. Authorities say they crashed into the truck in the pursuit, and then they pursued the suspects on foot. Both of the men were shot during that pursuit. Police are looking for both a man and woman right now who were involved in the carjacking and the shooting. It's currently 80 degrees here on the UH campus, and we're set up for a hot week. High of 89 today, and that temperature should push all the way up to the low to mid 90s come the middle of this week. I'm Matt Harrop, News 88.7.
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11: It's Morning Edition from NPR News. I'm Michelle Martin in Washington, D.C.
12: And I'm A. Martinez in Culver City, California. African health officials are warning that the current Ebola outbreak in the Democratic Republic of Congo is spreading faster than any other in history.
11: The Africa Centers for Disease Control and Prevention says the pace of spread is even outstripping the early trajectory of the 2014 West Africa epidemic. Health workers at the epicenter are still operating with limited resources as aid agencies scramble to contain the outbreak.
12: Reporter Emmett Livingstone is in the DRC capital of Kinshasa. Emmett, tell us just how bad the situation is.
13: The situation is pretty bad, and health workers are still fighting an uphill battle to bring this outbreak under control. Since it was declared on May 15th, confirmed cases of Ebola have spread across a wide expanse. Ituri, a province in eastern Congo about the size of West Virginia, is the epicenter of the outbreak, with about 94% of recorded cases in Congo. And according to Congolese health authorities, the virus has now spread to half of the province's health zones. Now, it's hard to gauge the scale of this crisis, but there are clues that suggest it's much larger than the official figures suggest. Over the weekend, 71 new cases were confirmed across three provinces in eastern Congo. And this jump, according to Congolese health authorities, showed that there is, quote, rapid and ongoing community transmission. The Congolese government has stopped publishing figures on the total number of suspected cases, but aid officials say that they suspect them to be in the thousands.
12: Wow. How's the health response going?
13: So there's a massive international effort to stop the spread of the virus that's underway, with financing from the US, the EU, UN, and NGOs. But according to health workers, this is still really in its early days. Ituri has been decimated by decades of conflict, and its health infrastructure is extremely weak. In Mongwalu, the town the worst hit by the virus, NGOs have started building new treatment facilities from the ground up in order to handle the number of cases. So at the moment, in some instances, Ebola patients are turning up to hospitals that are essentially construction sites. And another massive challenge is isolating suspected Ebola cases and also contact tracing. According to the latest figures, health workers are only managing to trace the contacts of about 40% of the confirmed cases in Ituri. Dozens of people have also left treatment centers and returned to their communities. But there is some good news. Testing capacity, which was a huge problem in the initial weeks of the outbreak, has recently improved.
12: And some people are being healed, though.
13: Right. So some people are recovering from Ebola. On Saturday, Peter Stafford, an American doctor who had contracted Ebola in eastern Congo and was evacuated to Germany, was released from a medical facility after repeated negative tests. Inside Congo, too, some patients are getting better. Health authorities said that over the weekend, three new people had been healed, bringing the total number to 12. And what this shows is that the virus isn't necessarily a death sentence. It's still extremely dangerous, but the species of Ebola virus that's circulating appears to have a slightly lower mortality rate than more common variants. Experts are saying that the chances of recovery are much higher if patients seek appropriate medical care early. But really, that's the whole problem in a nutshell, access to appropriate medical care.
12: All right, that's Emmett Livingstone in Kinshasa. Emmett, thank you very much.
13: Thank you.
11: Scott Pelley is speaking out again after he was fired after decades at CBS News. Last week, he was fired from 60 Minutes, the network's most prestigious and profitable news show. In an interview posted yesterday, Pelley spoke of the disputes and confrontations at the show and told the New York Times that CBS News is on fire.
14: We have people who've been installed in these jobs who, through no fault of their own, have no experience in television. It's not their fault, but they don't know what they're doing. And there's a subtle political bias that I've never seen at 60 Minutes before. And so, or at CBS News before.
11: NPR's David Folkenflik has been reporting this out, and he's with us now from Los Angeles. Good morning, David.
15: Good morning, Michelle.
11: So tell us more about what Scott Pelley had to say.
15: Well, part of what's specific about what Pelley had to say was that he's saying after a staff meeting in which he laid into the new executive producer of the program, longtime veteran who had led the show, and two correspondents have been fired, he said he still hoped to have a path to stay at the show, despite making really tough words to his new boss and to the new editor-in-chief of the network. And he said that the president of the network, Tom Cebrowski, made clear he was going to be fired, regardless of his desire to stay on. I've had a couple of folks at CBS, they weren't authorized to talk about internal matters publicly, but they told me that Pelley's account is not right and that Cebrowski did try to offer him a way to stay. And if that's true, it raises the idea that Pelley either didn't hear it or didn't want it. Pelley tells NPR that's a lie.
11: And to the question of political bias, he pointed to a specific example involving a story in Minneapolis. What did he say about that?
15: Well, this is particularly important because it echoes complaints from the two other fired correspondents, Sharon Alfonsi and Cecilia Vega. He talks about particularly saying that editor-in-chief Barry Weiss wanted to portray Renee Good, who was shot and killed by an immigration officer, as driving her car toward or at him. In fact, as NPR and CBS and others have reported, the video doesn't show that.
11: And what does CBS have to say about that in particular and more broadly about the complaint that the new leadership is putting their thumb on the scale?
15: Well, and this is a point of particular sensitivity because Barry Weiss came to CBS from being an opinion journalist, first at the New York Times and then after creating the Free Press, a views and news site that's sort of from the center right and believes that the press is often biased against President Trump. The network said essentially this was part of editorial back and forth without political motivation. And the network said not everything she raised made it in the final piece. They've also more broadly dismissed and rejected the allegations of bias from Alfonsi and Vega that had been made previously.
11: Well, you know, news executives do make changes to their programs when they take over all the time, but remind us about why this is being seen as so different.
15: So Barry Weiss didn't arrive at the network in a vacuum. She was hired by David Ellison, who with his father, Larry Ellison, took over the company last summer. They have become real allies of President Trump, and they need his support to take over the much larger Warner Brothers Discovery company, despite antitrust concerns. Let's not forget Warner Brothers Discovery, you know, owns HBO, Warner Brothers Studios, and of course, CNN. And Barry Weiss really lopped off the leadership of 60 Minutes at a time. Its ratings were up. Its digital traffic was way up. And there was no real description to folks of why this happened. I think that set both 60 Minutes and the larger news division in upheaval.
11: And what about the show's new boss, Nick Bilton? Where is he in all this?
15: Well, he's been working to patch things up. And after something of a charm offensive, the three remaining correspondents acted in unison. That's Leslie Stahl, Bill Whitaker, John Wertheim. They received promises from him that the show would remain independent from any political bias or interference. And they said to Bilton, you have to say that publicly. And he did. And in the meantime, they said, okay, we're going to hold him to these promises he's made publicly. And we want to save the show, three of only formerly seven correspondents left, and to protect jobs of their producers.
11: And what do you think is going to happen next?
15: Well, I think we should underscore this is all fluid. It's fluid for the presence of the three remaining correspondents. It's fluid for Barry Weiss's status at CBS under the Ellison. And it's fluid for the Ellison's efforts to take over the parent company of CNN.
11: That is NPR's David Folkenflik. David, thank you.
15: You bet.

0: 42, it's News 88.7. Good morning. South Loop Buffalo Speedway reports of a new wreck. Also, 146 on the northbound lanes, Fred Hartman Bridge. Watch for a stall sitting in a right lane.
1: I'm Ernie Manous on the next Hello Houston. PEN America's Susan Tremel joins us to talk about H.R. 2616, a bill intended to censor instruction in schools related to gender and LGBTQ plus identities. 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And as usual, we'll discuss the top stories at the top of each hour. It's Hello Houston, where Houston talks, 11 a.m. to 1 p.m. weekdays here on News 88.7.
2: I'm Anthony Brooks. Increased empathy and resilience are traits often associated with new mothers. But a survey finds that new moms feel the biggest improvement after returning to work is in critical leadership skills, conflict management, scheduling, and communication. Motherhood and leadership next time on Here and Now.
0: This afternoon at 1, some scattered light showers right now moving from the southwest to northeast. Heavier stuff to the south of I-10 moving through Angleton, Alvin area right now, 88 for the high, 80 right now. 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
3: Good morning. I'm Thomas Becker at the BBC. Oil prices have jumped after the latest attacks in the Middle East. Brent crude has gone up to just under $100 a barrel. Here's Nick Marsh.
4: An announcement by OPEC Plus on Sunday that the influential oil cartel would increase output targets was largely ignored by oil traders, who know the increases exist on paper only. In reality, oil production has plummeted in the Middle East, with the Strait of Hormuz still blocked by Iran.
3: In Peru's presidential election runoff, Keiko Fujimori and Roberto Sanchez are running neck and neck. The BBC's Ione Wells is in Lima.
5: Peruvians hoped for an election that would end years of political instability. The right-wing Keiko Fujimori pledged a hardline approach to combating Peru's rising crime rate. The left-wing Roberto Sanchez promised to tackle inequality with sweeping reforms to the tax system. Whoever wins will have around half the country against them and no majority in Congress.
3: Ukraine's military says it's recaptured over 200 square miles of Russian-held territory last year. Earlier analysis suggested that Russia lost more territory than it gained in April. And the fashion house Prada is going to space. It's unveiled an inner layer for spacesuits. Gabrielle Sangalete.
6: The liquid cooling and ventilation garment circulates water through the tubes sewn into it. It is said to protect astronauts when they explore the lunar surface for the first time in more than 50 years. This makes Prada the first major luxury house to make inroads into the space industry.
3: I'm Thomas Becker at the BBC in London.
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9: Today, we discover Pluto. The University of Houston's College of Engineering presents this series about the machines that make our civilization run and the people whose ingenuity created them. Before we had telescopes, the solar system held only six planets: Mercury, Venus, Earth, Mars, Jupiter, and Saturn. Long after the telescope, there were still only six. Galileo spotted Neptune with his telescope in 1612, but didn't realize it was a planet. William Herschel saw another wandering star in 1781. It took a while, but he finally realized it was a seventh planet. He called it Uranus. Measurements of Uranus' orbit eventually revealed it was being influenced by another even more distant planet. European astronomers found that one in 1846 and called it Neptune. Meanwhile, the search for planets was being muddied by asteroids showing up between Mars and Jupiter. Then, an even closer study of Uranus' orbit suggested yet another planet beyond Neptune. A young astronomer named Claude Tombaugh finally found it in 1930. A tiny little speck seen through a 13-inch lens. It was Pluto, some 3 billion miles away, with a diameter only two-thirds that of our moon. During the 1990s, Pluto's status as a planet was seriously called into question by the discovery of another belt of small objects between Neptune and Pluto. None of these so-called trans-Neptunian objects is nearly as large as Pluto, but Pluto, with only 1/500th of Earth's mass, is still so small that many astronomers want to call it trans-Neptunian. Then, a 1978 discovery gave Pluto a unique place among orbiting bodies. What we took to be a single planet turned out to be two nearby planets orbiting one another. We keep the name Pluto for the larger one. The other, with over half its diameter, we call Charon. Charon is almost too large to qualify as a mere moon. So far, we've found nothing further from the Sun than Pluto, but recently we put something there. We launched the small spacecraft Pioneer 10 in 1972. Its mission was to explore the asteroid belt and then fly past Jupiter. No one thought we'd still hear from it after a year or so, but NASA did etch images of a man and woman on it and included a drawing of our location in the solar system, just in case distant aliens ever found it. Pioneer 10 made it through the asteroids without being hit. It sent back images of Jupiter from only 80,000 miles away. It kept on going and kept on broadcasting. It passed the orbits of Saturn, Uranus, Neptune, and finally Pluto. Now it's 7 billion miles away, and we can still make out its signal. It's far off in the cold of space, and Pluto is also in a cold place where the Sun is only a distant star. Its temperature is 37 degrees Kelvin. That's over 400 Fahrenheit degrees below zero. If it has any atmosphere, it's a thin vapor given off by methane ice. This is the last stop in our vast solar system, unless you want to count Pioneer 10, which has now left the warmth of the Sun entirely behind. I'm John Leinhardt at the University of Houston, where we're interested in the way inventive minds work.
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0: Approaching 550 here at News 88.7. Good morning. 146 headed north. Fred Hartman Bridge. Watch for a stall in the right lane. They originally said it was going southbound, so they changed that. South Loop Buffalo Speedway reports of an accident just ahead. The greater Houston region could soon account for up to a quarter of all data centers in Texas.
10: People don't realize what that's going to do to your water. It's going to impact the water that we have.
0: More on how one suburban community in Fort Bend County is responding to the prospect of new data centers. That's coming up News 88.7 in depth, 6:22.
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11: Fewer than 30 days left in this year's term of the U.S. Supreme Court, the sprint is on, with more than a score of major cases still to be decided. Among them, what could be a landmark decision on birthright citizenship and a challenge to the Trump administration's policy of turning back asylum seekers before they can reach the U.S.-Mexico border. What to watch for and more on the next Texas Standard.
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12: Hey, here's an idea. Take a house scheduled for demolition, cut it into pieces, truck those pieces all the way across L.A., and then put it back together.
13: So this is also a way to keep character within our city, keep things out of the landfill, and it could be a more affordable way for people to build.
12: I'm Kai Rizdahl, an old house made new in Altadena. That's next time on Marketplace.
0: 6:30 tonight, upper 80s for the high. Right now, some light scattered showers moving from southwest, northeast. Heavier stuff south of 10 at this point, 77 for the low tonight, 90 for Tuesday, more sunshine. Wednesday, 30% chance of some showers. We're going to stay low 90s all week. We're at 80 right now. See what's going on in the marketplace, 551. 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I'm Jared Carroll. Glad you're here.
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16: From Marketplace, I'm Kimberly Adams. We'll get to Alabama in a moment, but first, a quick check of the numbers. The FTSE in London is up about 6 points, less than a tenth of a percent. Dow, S&P, and NASDAQ futures are mixed this morning, with the Dow futures mostly flat, down 31 points. The 10-year Treasury yield is down almost 0.2% at 4.55. According to the Center for Healthcare Quality and Payment Reform, there are about 700 hospitals at risk of closure in rural communities around the U.S. 25 of those hospitals are in Alabama, a state already familiar with that risk and what happens to a community when it becomes a reality. So this is wild. There's still the paper on the exam chair. It's almost as if we're walking through just early in the morning before it's about to open. This is the Thomasville Regional Medical Center, or perhaps we should say was, because right now, the bright reception areas, brand new surgery facilities, and the only in-house MRI machine for dozens of miles are all empty.
17: Good morning, Mr. Mayor. Nice to meet you.
18: Nice to meet you.
17: Thank you so much for meeting us today. I appreciate it.
16: Sheldon Day, the mayor of Thomasville, is our tour guide. We're about an hour and a half north of Mobile in Alabama's 7th Congressional District, an area with some of the lowest life expectancies in the entire country, which is why Day says Thomasville needs its hospital.
18: We have a primary care clinic here with all the bells and whistles. We were the only hospital in the region that did 3D digital mammograms. The only thing you're missing is patients.
16: The medical center closed in 2024, less than 5 years after it opened. The COVID-19 pandemic was a major factor. Like so many hospitals around the country, Thomasville Regional shut down elective and non-essential care, which the mayor says made up something like 75% of the patient volume here. But when the hospital was open, there were also patients like this one.
18: We had a young lady who had a heart condition. Basically, one of her aorta tore. And they brought her here. Any other hospital would not have been able to see what we saw. But because of our advanced diagnostics, they had a surgery team waiting on her as soon as she got to a facility in Mobile, and her life was saved. Today, she's got two children, active family here in our community, business owners in our community, and that's just one example. If she had had that last month while this hospital was closed, she would have died.
16: I'm sorry to ask this, but how many members of your community do you think you may have lost because of this?
18: It's hard to tell. We've done the best we could do.
16: Mayor Day has given dozens of tours to prospective buyers and media over the last couple of years, trying to get the hospital reopened. But the financial headwinds facing rural healthcare in the U.S. are made up of more than just the lingering impact of COVID. And those headwinds are getting more intense because of recent federal policy decisions, cuts to Medicaid, increased work requirements, disappearing subsidies. In Alabama, the State Hospital Association says more than 80% of rural hospitals are operating at a loss.
18: Many of the buyers that looked at the facility, they absolutely were foaming at the mouth to buy it, and then they go work the numbers and they go, I don't think we're going to do it.
16: In a moment, we'll hear more about the town's efforts to get the hospital up and running again.
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16: Despite the tough math facing rural hospitals everywhere, Mayor Day does have a solid sales pitch.
18: It's ready to go. I mean, that's one thing I think that is attractive to people who are looking and considering purchasing the facility here.
16: Everything is so new. I see the hand sanitizers and soap is still stocked.
18: They've put probably in the neighborhood of about $100,000 a month to maintain the facilities.
16: Plus, the hospital
14: is a bargain. The mayor says the price tag is around a fifth of what it would cost to build and open a similar facility today, about $12 million instead of something like $60 million. But Thomasville is being very careful about finding the right buyer.
18: There are a lot of folks going around, basically bottom feeders, trying to, you know, collect up a bunch of rural hospitals, and many of them are buying them, converting them to rural emergency hospitals, which they get a better reimbursement, but you do not have the same level of care.
14: And reopening also means rehiring. The mayor says more than 100 jobs were lost when the hospital closed.
18: Many of the folks who were here want to come back. We talked about the other facilities in our area beginning to convert to rural emergency hospital, where that means they're not doing med-surg anymore. Some of those nurses will want to come here. We had people that worked here for 3 weeks without a salary because they wanted to make a difference here.
14: And the need clearly remains. The facilities manager told us sometimes people still drive up to the hospital during emergencies before the signs on the locked doors to the ER inform them they have to take their crisis somewhere else.
18: Anywhere I go, the number one question is, tell me about the hospital, any progress. The multiple stories that I have are people who, hey, we're thinking about moving back home, but we need health care for mama. Mm. Or just recently had a minister in our community where her husband has a lot of health issues. And the number one reason they're leaving is because they got to have access to a higher level of care for him.
14: Over the next week, we're going to share more about how changes in federal policy show up in rural health care and what that means for the economy wherever you are. You can follow our coverage through our Marketplace Morning Report podcast or on marketplace.org. Other news we're watching this morning, oil prices jumped more than 4% this morning after Israel and Iran escalated their conflict, trading strikes on regional targets. Brent crude is now trading at about $93, almost $94 a barrel. I'm Kimberly Adams with the Marketplace Morning Report from APM American Public Media.
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0: Stall turned into a wreck, 146 northbound Fred Hartman Bridge. They're blocking several lanes in that area. Scattered showers right now, but light. Some sun, some clouds later, 88 for the high, 77 for the low, 90 for Tuesday with sunshine. Sunshine continues all week, basically staying right around 90, 30% chance of rain for Wednesday. Right now we're sitting 82 Galveston, and right now 80 here at the University of Houston. Some light rain, winds out of the southeast at 8 miles an hour. HoustonPublicMedia.org, that's the website. 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
20: Good morning. Israel has struck a Beirut suburb, ending a U.S.-brokered ceasefire between Israel and Lebanon, renewed just last week. So how do Sunday's airstrikes complicate the peace process between the U.S. and Iran? It's Morning Edition from NPR News.
0: And our ranchers across Texas are protecting their cattle from the new world screwworm. That's coming up 6:04.
20: After losing multiple lawsuits, President Trump is abandoning his makeover of the Kennedy Center. I'm A. Martinez.
21: And I'm Michelle Martin. We talk with a former curator about the future of the performing arts complex after a tumultuous year. We're also asking, do political scandals matter anymore? Plus, the winners of this year's Tony Awards. It is Monday, June 8th. On this day in 1949, George Orwell's dystopian novel 1984 was published in the United States with its ominous message that who controls the past controls the future, and who controls the present controls the past. News is next.
22: Live from NPR News in Washington, I'm Corva Coleman. Israel and Iran have both fired ballistic missiles. It's the first such exchange between the bitter rivals since a Mideast ceasefire was declared. As NPR's Greg Myrie reports, this marks a major escalation that risks a return to a full-scale regional war.
23: Iran unleashed a barrage of missiles at Israeli military air bases that began late Sunday night. Israel says it shot down all the incoming fire and no injuries or damage was reported. Early Monday morning, dozens of Israeli warplanes took part in bombing Iranian air defenses in the western and central parts of the country. This is according to the Israeli military. President Trump said on Truth Social that Israel and Iran must immediately stop shooting, but it was not clear whether they would heed his call. The latest attacks mark the most serious threat to the Middle East truce declared 2 months ago. Greg Myrie, NPR News, Tel Aviv.
22: Trump added more online comments last hour. He claimed both Israel and Iran are looking to do a, quote, immediate ceasefire. He says final negotiations are proceeding. The U.S. military is blockading Iranian ports. Trump says that will remain until a final deal is reached. Trump walked out of an interview yesterday with NBC News. The moderator of NBC's Meet the Press repeatedly questioned him about a controversial fund to pay people Trump claims were improperly targeted by the government. Trump also repeated several false claims about elections. NPR's Franco Ordonez says critics fear the fund will give money to people who attacked police defending the U.S. Capitol on January 6th.
2: Now, a lot of Republican lawmakers are concerned about the political implications. I mean, so much so that Trump's own attorney general tried to assure them that the fund was going away. But in the interview, Trump made very clear that he's not given up on the idea.
22: NPR's Franco Ordonez reporting. Jury selection starts today in Los Angeles in a federal trial. It's for the suspect accused of setting what turned into the deadly Palisades fire last year. Steve Futterman reports.
4: Jonathan Rinderknecht is charged with intentionally starting a different fire, the Lockman fire, just past midnight on January 1st last year. Prosecutors say the Lockman fire then smoldered underground for a week before resurfacing and exploding into the Palisades fire. Defense attorney Steve Haney says his client is not guilty. He says the Lockman fire was started by errant fireworks.
5: Jonathan did not start the fire on January 1st. We believe strongly it was started by a firework.
4: The Palisades fire led to the death of a dozen people. Nearly 7,000 structures were destroyed. For NPR News, I'm Steve Futterman in Los Angeles.
22: Meanwhile, the nearby Eaton fire at the same time in the same area killed 19 people. This is NPR.
6: Bye from News 88.7 in Houston. I'm Matt Harab. With the confirmation of the New World screwworm discovered in Texas, ranchers are keeping a close eye on their cattle herds and are hoping the government takes swift action to help them eradicate the insects. Our Jerry Clayton reports.
24: On Christian Biedenhardt's family's 10,000-acre ranch about 2 hours south of San Antonio in LaSalle County, he says they're keeping a very close eye on their herd and are hoping for swift action from the U.S. government.
25: We need those quarantine zones, and we actually have methodology to treat them in terms of sterilization of, you know, those flies. And we need funding, and we need to be able to deploy those flies as fast as possible. And we kind of need all the above strategies right now, just given what seems to be a delay in getting production and volumes online.
24: Texas Agriculture Commissioner Sid Miller last week criticized the United States Department of Agriculture for what he called a slow, bureaucratic, and incomplete response that allowed the pest to advance unchecked through Mexico and reach American soil. Officials say the U.S. food supply remains safe for now, but they are urging ranchers and veterinarians to report suspected cases. I'm Jerry Clayton in San Antonio.
6: State officials say health care workage shortages in Texas are getting worse, which could make accessing care more difficult in the future, especially in rural areas. Amanda Hall is with the Department of State Health Services. She says access to primary care in many areas of the state is getting worse.
26: In 2025, there were 40 counties that had no primary care physicians. This number has increased over time. In comparison, there were only 32 counties in 2020.
6: She and other officials say Texas's growing and aging population is leading to a higher demand for health care, but the state is struggling to keep up with that demand. The Missouri City Council in Fort Bend County recently passed a measure that requires any newly proposed data centers to disclose potential energy and water usage before they can be approved for a building permit. This is one example of how some suburban areas are responding to the vast expansion of data centers in the state. Here's Missouri City Development Services Director Jennifer Thomas Gomez.
27: We know data centers are an emergent field and an emergent use. And so this gives us actually proactive ability to create the standards that we want to see for locations within the city of where they would be appropriate.
6: Texas is expected to become the world's largest data center market within the next several years. And stay here. You can hear more about some of the residents' concerns and elected officials' concerns regarding the data center. That's coming up on News 88.7 In-Depth in about 15 minutes at 6:20. In sports, the Astros lost to the Athletics yesterday 5-0, but they ended up winning 2 out of 3 games in the series. They are currently 4.5 games behind Seattle for first place in the division. They're 7 games below 500 currently. Some light rain in the area, 80 degrees right now here on the UH campus, 88 for the high today, but then we warm up into the low 90s in the middle of this week.
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3: It's Morning Edition from NPR News. I'm Michelle Martin in Washington, D.C.
7: And I'm Amy Martinez in Culver City, California. Israeli strikes in Lebanon and Iran and Iranian attacks on Israel are threatening to plunge the Middle East back into an all-out war.
3: Iran launched rounds of missiles toward Israel, and Israel struck central and western Iran early Monday following an Israeli attack on Hezbollah targets in the Lebanese capital. This morning, President Trump posted on social media that Israel and Iran must, quote, immediately stop shooting, unquote.
7: NPR's Jane Arraf joins us from Beirut. Jane, there was supposed to be a ceasefire. Now what we have is a lot of fast-moving military developments.
8: Absolutely. There were sirens sounding in Israel this morning after attacks both by Yemen's Houthi rebels, which are Iranian allies, and Iranian missiles being launched. Iran said it targeted 2 Israeli military bases. It said in retaliation for Israeli strikes on Iranian radar sites. And Israel said it hit an Iranian petrochemical plant. Iran then said it hit an Israeli petrochemical plant in retaliation. And meanwhile, in Lebanon, Israel kept up attacks in the south of the country, including Sunday in the southern city of Tyre.
7: So there's been a U.S. brokered ceasefire in place since April, although there have been sporadic attacks. So what prompted this escalation?
8: Well, the background is that this war in Lebanon is part of a wider Iran-U.S. deal. Now, Iran insists on a ceasefire in Lebanon, where Israel has occupied parts of the south and where it's fighting Iran-backed militant group Hezbollah. So Iran warned that it saw any strikes by Israel on the southern suburbs of Beirut, where it has offices, as a red line. And last night, Israel struck an apartment building there, killing 2 people. Israel retaliated with this wave of strikes.
7: Jane, you've just returned from southern Lebanon this morning. What's happening there?
8: Well, we went to Tyre to see the damage and to see how remaining residents are coping. Israel 2 weeks ago warned almost the entire city, and that's one of Lebanon's biggest cities, to leave along with surrounding villages. It left just the tip of Tyre, a section of the ancient city with a large Christian population, exempt from the warnings. When we were there, we saw some of the destroyed areas, apartment buildings leveled by airstrikes. And in another place, there was an entire block with nothing standing. Those are in neighborhoods that are still under threat. But despite that, some people, many of them elderly or disabled, are still there. They're trying to live in those areas. And as for Tyre itself, a thriving coastal city, there were new airstrikes in the city, other parts of the city, which meant that more people flooded into the old part, displaced families setting up tents on the beach, just outside luxury hotels and fancy restaurants.
7: What are you looking for next, Jane?
8: Well, this could still widen even more. Yemen says it will target Israeli assets in the Red Sea, which would affect the crucial Suez Canal shipping channel. Iran-backed groups in Iraq that the Iraqi government is trying to rein in will also likely join. And the Iranian foreign ministry spokesman says this increases their distrust of the U.S. And President Trump told Fox News on Sunday that Israel had not coordinated the strikes in Lebanon with the U.S. And he said, "I'm not happy about it."
7: As NPR's Jane Arraf from Beirut, thank you very much.
8: Thank you.
3: Randa Sleem is with us now to give us her take on how the exchange of fire between Israel and Iran could impact future peace talks between Washington and Tehran. She leads the Middle East program at the Stimson Center, which is a nonpartisan U.S. think tank. Randa Sleem, thank you so much for joining us once again.
9: Good morning. Good to be with you.
3: So these strikes between Israel and Iran are the first they've exchanged since the ceasefire went into effect since April. You know, this isn't the first time that Israel has attacked targets in Lebanon and near Beirut in response to Hezbollah attacks. Why do you think Tehran decided to retaliate this time?
9: I think there is a wider context, is that there are now ongoing negotiations between Iran and Israel over a memorandum of understanding that will allow eventually the opening of the Strait of Hormuz, and that will lead toward the path of negotiation on Iran nuclear file. And these negotiations are stalled. And so part of this, the timing of the attack by Iran is partly due to putting pressure on the United States, especially the U.S. president, to move forward on the negotiation with about the MOU. But the second factor is that Iran is trying to keep promises it made to its proxy ally Hezbollah in Lebanon when they joined the war on March 2nd in support of Iran and in retaliation for the killing of the late supreme leader. The Hezbollah was promised support by Iran, and until now, this support has not materialized. And there was already some dismay, discontent within Hezbollah and within the supports of Hezbollah that Iran is not keeping up its promise. And in fact, right after the attack by Iran, in which they said they are retaliating against the attack by Israel on southern suburbs, you see a senior Iranian official post promise kept.
3: So do you think that this exchange of fire complicates plans for a final peace deal at this point? I mean, taking your point that you think in part the intention here is to actually pressure toward movement here, does this complicate the plans here? Does it seem likely that all-out war will resume?
9: I mean, it does complicate. Iran from the beginning, you know, during in the prelude to the negotiation for the ceasefire in April, they were insisted and the Pakistani mediator supported them that a ceasefire should cover all fronts, and by meaning, you know, what's happening in the Gulf region between U.S., Israel on one hand and Iran, and also the Hezbollah Israel front. The American administration has been pushing, saying, no. They are not related. Israel is not party to the negotiations between the U.S. and Iran. And what's happening in Lebanon should not be included as part of the negotiation. And that's why they have been pushing for this separate direct negotiation between Israel and Lebanon, which concluded a few days ago, toward to achieve a ceasefire and to achieve some kind of non-aggression pact in the long term. And Iran is saying no. No, the ceasefire is included, includes Lebanon, includes Hezbollah, and what they are trying to do now is to reinforce these terms of engagement, which they thought were part of the original ceasefire deal they struck with the U.S. on April.
3: What do you think? What do you think? Do you think a peace deal with Iran can be negotiated without addressing the Israeli-Hezbollah conflict? Can you actually unwind those two?
9: I don't think so. I think now with this attack, now they are linked, and it's going to be hard to separate them. Despite efforts both by the United States and by the Israelis, but also by the Lebanese government. Remember, I mean, Hezbollah entered this war in support of Iran without any kind of coordination with the Lebanese government. And the Lebanese president recently made a CNN interview in which he said, you know, we are responsible for this. We are responsible for negotiating the end to this war between Lebanon and Israel, and that Iran should not be involved in this. And so, but this latest burst, this latest attack, I think, makes it increasingly difficult to delink them going forward.
3: And before we let you go, only about 30 seconds here, and I realize that's not enough time, but how much of a gap do you think there is between President Trump and the Israeli Prime Minister Benjamin Netanyahu?
9: You know, it's always hard to tell, you know, who. Well, I mean, I don't know if it is a good cop, bad cop technique, but I think increasingly, as the war protracts, Mr. Trump is getting bored with this war. He wants to end it. And he sees his objectives to end the war are starting to diverge with Mr. Netanyahu's objective of keeping the war on and keeping Israel on a war path. And I think this is where the space or where the gap is going to start now affecting how we engage with this war.
3: That's Rhonda Sleem. She's the Middle East Program Lead at the Stimson Center. Ms. Sleem, thank you so much for joining us once again.
9: Thank you.
7: Pope Leo XIV made history this morning as the first head of the Roman Catholic Church to address Spain's parliament. The Pope is on his third day of a week-long visit to Spain, Leo's first trip to a European Union country outside Italy. As Megan Williams reports, the visit comes as Spain is divided over migration, corruption scandals, and the Catholic Church's handling of clergy abuse.
10: Pope Leo got a rock star reception on his first European trip outside Italy. Hundreds of thousands of young people packed a Madrid prayer vigil Saturday. Then on Sunday, organizers said more than a million people filled the streets around Cibeles Square for an outdoor mass, waving and pressing forward in the hot sun for a glimpse of Leo standing in his open white Pope mobile. His first message in Spain set the theme of the visit.
11: Invito a todos, por amor a la verdad.
10: He urged people to set aside divisive and polarizing narratives and warned leaders against fanning the flames of polarization. The speech delivered Saturday before King Felipe at Madrid's Royal Palace landed in a country split over immigration, regional identity, and Prime Minister Pedro Sanchez's socialist-led government. Sunday brought a lighter moment. At a Madrid event on culture, sport, and business, Leo listened as actor Antonio Banderas praised the church's role in the arts.
12: No tememos equivocarnos al decir que la iglesia,
10: saying the Catholic Church has been the greatest producer of art in the history of humankind. Leo then warned about the power of words and images.
13: En los varios sectores de la actividad humana, debemos cuidar el lenguaje que se utiliza.
10: Communication is never neutral, he said. It can wound or heal, sow division or awake hope. Today, that message moved to Spain's deeply divided parliament, where migration is another flashpoint. Sanchez's government has defended plans to legalize potentially hundreds of thousands of migrants already working and living in Spain without authorization. Leo met migrants and homeless people on Saturday. Later this week, he travels to the Canary Islands, where many West African migrants arrive after dangerous Atlantic crossings. For NPR News, I'm Megan Williams in Rome.
0: 619, it's News 88.7. Good morning. 146 northbound Fred Hartman Bridge, several lanes blocked off with an accident. Also, looking at this one, East Tex Freeway headed in right as you approach the belt. Fire crew sitting in a couple of right lanes, North Freeway inbound. Right around the Shepherd area, reports of an accident as well. Weather time, ABC 13 meteorologist Kevin Roth is with us.
15: We've got a few showers and sprinkles as we move through the morning, and by the afternoon, overall rain chances start to fall, but the intensity increases a bit. So through the morning, a 40% chance of mostly light rain. By the afternoon, the rain coverage drops to 30%, but you could mix in a few downpours. For most of the week, we will be dry, just 20% chances for rain, highs rebounding into the low 90s. As you head into the weekend, those rain chances climbing just a bit. I'm ABC 13 meteorologist Kevin Roth for News 88.7.
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18: Hi, I'm Craig Cohen, reminding you that you now have two chances to catch Houston Matters each weekday. 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
0: Light scattered showers moving from the southwest to the northeast. Heaviest south of 10, but they're not that heavy. 88 for the high, 80 right now. 621 News 88.7.
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6: 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I'm Matt Harab. We continue now with News 88.7 In Depth. Texas is poised to become the world's largest data center market in the next 4 years. That's according to the Data Center Coalition. But the vast expansion of data centers in the state has drawn growing concern among some residents and elected officials in suburban areas. News 88.7's Melissa Anahe reports on how one Fort Bend County suburb is responding.
2: With a population of over 78,000 people, Missouri City is home to a range of regional manufacturing and consumer goods industries.

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1: For locations within the city of where they would be appropriate, whether it's protection from a utility standpoint, from a design standpoint, from an adjacency standpoint, it allows us to be proactive in that process.
2: Currently, no data centers exist within Missouri City. Land use legal experts say close to 400 data centers are in Texas, with 55 in the greater Houston region. The region could soon account for up to a quarter of all data centers in the state. Dan DiOrio is Vice President of State Policy for the Data Center Coalition, a national trade association for the industry. He says data centers are the backbone of the 21st century economy, and Texas is leading the way.
3: It is every telehealth appointment, every online classroom, every online purchase, a banking or financial transaction. It is electronic healthcare records, 911 geolocation, state and local government, you name it.
2: Researchers with the nonprofit Houston Advanced Research Center say while data center investment brings enormous economic opportunity to Texas, it also carries significant challenges for the electric grid and for natural resources. Data centers need constant cooling for their servers with enough energy to power operations. Roughly 30% of the total energy consumed by a data center is used to prevent high-powered chips from failing due to heat. The amount of water and energy it takes to fuel the infrastructure is concerning for Missouri City officials. But DiOrio says water usage is a common misconception with data centers, claiming they are extremely efficient water users. He warns that being an unwelcoming community has a domino effect with other potential businesses. He says the data center industry has already contributed over $3 billion in state and local tax revenues in the past 3 years.
3: I think what's key in this, in these conversations, is don't want to impose punitive or unachievable restrictions that ultimately drive development out. Data centers create significant business ecosystems around them.
2: University of Houston computer engineering professor Harish Krishnamurti says daily human habits contribute to the need for massive modern facilities that store data and power artificial intelligence training centers.
4: The typical data centers, their main duty is like, you know, when you send out a request, for an image, or, you want to store something as an email, or, all these would go and sit in some data centers. The limitation of how much we can do with AI now, it is basically with respect to the infrastructure.
2: Krishnamurti says hyperscale larger data centers in the future are going to need
4: a few million gallons of water per day. So that is, maybe up to 5 million gallons per day. That's a really high requirement on the water use.
2: The average mid-sized data center uses 300,000 gallons of water a day, depending on the type of water cooling system. That's according to a new policy brief from the nonprofit Houston Advanced Research Center. Researchers there say, quote, no one knows how we'll meet the industry's insatiable demand for water and electricity, end quote.
5: People don't realize what that's going to do to your water. It's going to impact the water that we have.
2: That's Donna Thomas, founder of Fort Bend County Environmental Organization, a nonprofit serving multiple cities facing environmental concerns like air quality monitoring and pollution. A recent survey by the University of Houston's Hobby School of Public Affairs examined Houstonians' opinions on data centers and artificial intelligence. Maria Perez Arguelles is a U of H research professor and worked on the report. She says a major finding is that people oppose data centers but support AI because they use it a lot.
6: They are worried and uncertain about the impact that data centers can have on energy demand. The grid, as we know, is already having high demand, especially with our long summers and with other natural disasters that may put an extra strain on it.
2: Back in Missouri City, the new zoning regulation will require public hearings before any new data center can be approved for a special use permit. Both the City Council and the Planning and Zoning Commission will consider how the data center and other industrial facilities will affect traffic, noise, and the environment. For News 88.7 In-Depth, I'm Melissa Nahe.
7: As climate change worsens, protecting a threatened species' natural habitat, like the frosted flatwood salamander, isn't always enough. So

0: Some ecologists are collecting and hatching its eggs in captivity to give them a greater chance of survival.
1: 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And in order to do that, you need animals.
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3: I'm Ernie Manoose on the next Hello Houston. PEN America's Susan Tremel joins us to talk about H.R. 2616, a bill intended to censor instruction in schools related to gender and LGBTQ plus identities. 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It's Hello Houston, where Houston talks, 11 a.m. to 1 p.m. weekdays here on News 88.7.
4: Fewer than 30 days left in this year's term of the U.S. Supreme Court, the sprint is on, with more than a score of major cases still to be decided. Among them, what could be a landmark decision on birthright citizenship and a challenge to the Trump administration's policy of turning back asylum seekers before they can reach the U.S.-Mexico border. What to watch for and more on the next Texas Standard.
2: This morning at 10. Before that, Houston Matters at 9. After that, Hello Houston at 11.
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2: Scattered showers right now, moving from the southwest to the northeast, heaviest to the south of 10, 88 for the high, 80 right now, 630. 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
5: Live from NPR News in Washington, I'm Dave Mattingly. President Trump is calling on Israel and Iran to stop shooting immediately. The president was responding on Truth Social after Israel and Iran exchanged fire hours apart. Iran fired ballistic missiles at Israel after Israel attacked Hezbollah targets in Beirut's southern suburbs. Israel says it then attacked Iranian military targets. Ukraine's President Volodymyr Zelensky was in London yesterday, pressing European leaders for more support in the war with Russia. They issued a statement outlining conditions for ending the war with Moscow, as NPR's Hanna Palomarenko reports.
6: Among the conditions outlined by the leaders of France, Ukraine, Germany, and the United Kingdom are security guarantees, including the deployment of multinational forces, starting negotiations based on current frontline positions, and an immediate ceasefire. Meanwhile, Russia attacked Ukraine with 155 drones, the Ukrainian Air Force reported. The Odessa region in southern Ukraine came under a massive attack overnight and in the morning. According to local authorities, three people were wounded at a bus stop in Odessa, and approximately 1,000 residents were left without power in the region due to damage to energy infrastructure. Hanna Palomarenko, NPR News, Kyiv.
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7: Live from News 88.7 in Houston, I'm Matt Harab. The first World Cup game in Houston is this Sunday when Germany takes on Curacao. Visitors will be streaming into town for the big event. HPD Chief Noe Diaz says to expect some traffic delays.
8: Please be patient. There will be a little bit of traffic involved with the process of having these games here, but we do this on a daily basis. I think we have the best team in the country doing this event.
7: The official kickoff is this Thursday with the FIFA Fan Festival. A new survey from the University of Houston's Hobby School finds almost half of respondents say they have struggled to pay an electric bill over the past year. Our Natalie Weber says low-income Houstonians have been most impacted by rising prices.
9: Roughly 1 in 8 survey respondents faced a high energy burden. That means they spent more than 10% of their household income on electric and gas bills. The Hobby School's Gail Bodorf says rising prices have contributed to the issue, along with a lack of energy-efficient homes.
10: So we see, you know, a lot of older homes, homes that don't have Energy Star appliances or double-paned windows. Those homes are going to have higher energy costs, especially in, sort of severe or extreme weather, like very cold winters or very hot summers.
9: The survey finds that Black and Hispanic residents spent the highest share of their incomes on energy bills. I'm Natalie Weber, News 88.7.
7: A Houston area nanny is recovering from serious injuries after Sugar Land police say they were attacked by a stranger with a baseball bat. The nanny at the time was walking a two-year-old in a stroller. This happened Friday afternoon near Creek Bend Drive and Floor Daniel Drive in Sugar Land. The woman was hit by the man carrying the bat. The man then fled into the car that he jumped out of. The toddler did not suffer any injuries during the attack, and a motive is not clear at this point for why this happened. The nanny suffered broken bones in her hand after protecting herself from a blow to the head from the bat. The suspect is believed to be in his 30s or 40s, according to police who are still looking for him. It's currently 80 degrees here on the UH campus. We're set up for a high of around 89 later today, and that temperature will push all the way up to the low to mid-90s come the middle of this week. For more news, you can head on over to our website. 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I'm Matt Hare of News 88.7.
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12: This is Morning Edition from NPR News. Amy Martinez in Culver City, California.
13: And I'm Michelle Martin in Washington, D.C. Good morning. After multiple setbacks in his effort to remake the Kennedy Center to his liking, including losses in several lawsuits, President Trump says he is handing operations back to Congress, although it isn't clear what that means since Congress doesn't actually run it. But the impetus seems to have come on Friday when a judge in Washington, D.C. sided with jazz performer Chuck Redd, who canceled a 2025 holiday concert after President Trump's name was added to the building. The judge wrote the Kennedy Center failed to prove the music had signed a contract to perform. We wanted to hear more, though, about what the future might hold for the Kennedy Center, so we've called Yosef Palermo, a former curator. He wrote about his experience for The Atlantic in a piece titled What I Saw Inside the Kennedy Center. Mr. Palermo, good morning. Thanks for joining us.
14: Good morning. Thank you so much for having me.
13: Now, you wrote in your piece that you decided to join the center after a lot of other artists and staff were either fired or quit when President took over and installed himself as chair of the board. As briefly as you can, remind us why you decided to join the center then.
14: Yeah, I mean, I was trying to heed the call of President Kennedy himself, who wanted all Americans to prioritize the public interest over their self-interest. And at a time when, you know, many were comparing the building to, something on fire, I wanted to not necessarily evacuate and boycott, but run towards it as a sort of metaphorical first responder and try to save what I could.
13: You write in your piece about a really difficult situation, especially for somebody with an arts background who cares about the arts, where many of the top leaders really had no arts background at all. But you also talked about how the leadership basically tried to turn the center into an arm of the president's political operation, even while the leaders were continually blasting other people for politicizing the institution. Could you just give one example of what you are describing?
14: Sure. I mean, it also seemed that they were trafficking in their access to the president. The Les Mis performance comes to mind, where they were charging upwards of $2 million just to be seated in the same room as the president. So it seemed to me that they were doing a lot with the Kennedy Center, not just to politicize it, but to also sort of traffic in the relationship to the president himself.
13: And you talked about, for example, at one performance, at the Kennedy Center Honors, where a lot of the staff kind of took the prime seats for themselves, as opposed to, what in years past, I think you would perhaps put important supporters of the center, of the Kennedy Center, in those seats. Was that another example?
14: That's an example for sure. And we're seeing similar happening with the Mark Twain Prize right now. Friends of mine that are still connected to the Kennedy Center are saying that they're having trouble selling any tickets to the Mark Twain Prize. So they're probably going to be giving away tickets to their friends just the same.
13: So the president said in this Truth Social post that he's transferring control back to Congress. Well, what does that mean? Because Congress doesn't run it. I mean, the board does, and the president handpicked the board. So what does that mean?
14: That Truth Social post to me read as somebody who is already starting to lay a narrative for separating themselves from the Kennedy Center. I think that Donald Trump knows that they've bankrupted the Kennedy Center, which is the big reason why they're closing it. And I think that, you know, if he really wants to relinquish control of the Kennedy Center, he should do so by stepping down as the chairman of the board, considering that the bankruptcy happened under his watch.
13: You know that it's bankrupt? You know that for a fact? Or you're speculating that based on what you understand of the finances?
14: It's the latter, but I also know that they have not issued any denial to me for the past several weeks, month and a half that I've been publicly saying this.
13: Are you confident that the Kennedy Center will reopen?
14: It remains to be seen how it will reopen. You know, the National Symphony Orchestra within the past couple of days has come forward in the press to say that they haven't even had their budget approved. So it's tough to see.
13: We'll have to leave it there for now. That's Joseph Palermo. He was a curator of visual arts at the Kennedy Center. Mr. Palermo, thank you.
14: Thank you.
12: In the upcoming midterms, neither party is untouched by scandal. Texas GOP Senate hopeful Ken Paxton was impeached by the Texas House and endured allegations of infidelity. In Maine, Democrat Graham Plattner reportedly sent sexually explicit messages to women while married. So are scandals as powerful as they once were? Here's NPR's Barbara Sprunt.
15: Political scandals are nothing new.
16: Richard Milhouse Nixon resigned the office.
17: Former Senator Gary Hart has quit the race for the
18: President White House. Clinton denies allegations.
19: Spitzer is resigning after a federal
20: scandal on Capitol Hill involving Congressman Mark.
21: A scandal in the Interior Department. The details are juicy.
15: There was a time when scandal was a death knell for a political career. Take Gary Hart in 1988, the frontrunner for the Democratic presidential nomination. After news broke of an affair, he dropped out of the race. Or in 2011, when Chris Lee, a New York Republican congressman, resigned immediately after a story published of him sending a shirtless photo to someone on Craigslist. But increasingly, politicians aren't running away when faced with scandal.
22: A disqualifying political scandal is not dead, but it is on life support.
15: That's Evan Burnham Snyder, former aide on the Hill and in the Obama administration. As an example of just how much things have changed, he points to the pressure former Senator Al Franken faced from fellow Democrats to resign after allegations of sexual misconduct.
22: If Democrats could go back in time, would they act differently? And I think what you're seeing playing out with Plattner is yes.
15: He says the calculus has shifted.
22: The electorate is more willing to forgive as long as they can ultimately reach heaven, which is electoral victory.
15: That doesn't mean, he says, there aren't outliers, and there are still some scandals that the public won't accept. Kevin Madden, a longtime Republican political strategist, says this hyper-partisan environment means it's not always a question of right versus wrong, but us versus them.
23: If you are on the left, you see it through the lens of someone on the left. And if you're on the right, you see it through the lens of somebody on the right. And that's where you decide whether or not it's something to either be outraged about or if it's something that you now want to defend or dismiss.
15: He says the potency of scandals has weakened because of a hypercharged, fragmented media landscape.
23: If Nixon had a Fox News or he had a social media army of Nixon devotees to mobilize in his behalf, it could have been a much different outcome.
15: And he says the reaction from politicians facing scandal has changed dramatically.
23: If you wait long enough, there'll be a new shift of attention elsewhere in the news cycle. You can ultimately not necessarily flourish, but you will survive.
15: Brandon Roddinghouse is a professor of political science at the University of Houston. He says these days, some politicians facing scandal are actually leaning in.
24: A lot of politicians will simply frame a scandal as a partisan attack or as misinformation or as a witch hunt that helps rally their base.
15: The new strategy?
24: Dig in, blame your opponents, and hold on tight.
15: It's a playbook, he says, was perfected by President Trump.
24: He took advantage of the fact that we see this partisan schism, that we have this fragmentation in the media, and that people have very strong opinions politically about their team and about the other team. He didn't invent these things, but he did to some degree perfect them.
15: He says scandals often serve an important role. Think of them like canaries in the coal mine.
24: They tell us there's something wrong with a politician, with a rule, with a system. Those are things we can fix.
15: But now,
24: the canaries have flown away and the cage is open.
15: It's up to the public to decide whether to keep it that way. Barbara Sprunt, NPR News, Washington.
0: 642, it's News 88.7. Good morning. Over on the East Texas Freeway inbound, 69, as you approach the belt, a couple of right lanes blocked off with this accident. While you're backed up to before 1960. 146 starting to move a little bit better. Northbound Fred Hartman Bridge, that accident cleared.
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0: Scattered light showers right now, 88 for the high, 80 right now, 6:43, Morning Edition.
25: Good morning, I'm Yusuf Taha at the BBC. In Armenia, Nikol Pashinyan's Civil Contract Party has won Sunday's vote, the country's first general election since 2023's crushing military defeat by Azerbaijan. From Yerevan, here is Rayhan Dimitri.
26: He's been campaigning on the issue of lasting peace. It's one of his main objectives to complete the peace deal with neighboring Azerbaijan and continue on this path of seeking closer ties with the EU. The question is, of course, whether or not he will succeed in doing so.
25: Zimbabwe has become the latest African nation to repatriate nationals from South Africa following xenophobic violence there. Shingai Nyoka is in Harare.
27: Over 70 Zimbabwean migrants arrived in the border town of Beitbridge on a chartered bus. Some families with their young children said they fled the western Cape town of Mossel Bay, fearing for their safety. It followed violent attacks there.
25: The French singer and actor, Patrick Bruel, has been detained for questioning amid rape allegations made against him. The BBC's Mimi Swaby reports.
28: French prosecutors say 13 women have come forward to accuse a singer and actor of sexual assault and rape over a five-year period until 2012. Among the complaints is a prominent presenter who claims she was raped by the singer in 1991 when she was 16 years old. 67-year-old Patrick Bruel rose to fame in the early 1980s.
25: I'm Yusuf Taha at the BBC in London.
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13: It's Morning Edition from NPR News. I'm Michelle Martin.
12: And I'm A. Martinez. China is extending a summitry streak. Having met with both President Trump and Russia's President Putin last month, China's leader Xi Jinping is now in North Korea, his first visit there in 7 years. Now, a lot has changed, especially the North's growing nuclear arsenal. NPR's Anthony Kuhn joins us from Seoul to give us details. So, Anthony, I mean, this is Xi's first overseas trip of the year, coming on the heels of summits with two major world powers. What does that tell us?
29: Well, one big thing that changed is that in 2024, North Korea signed a mutual defense pact with Russia. It named Russia as its top foreign policy priority, and North Korea sent troops to Russia to help it fight Ukraine. So Xi is going in part to restore ties with Pyongyang on the 65th anniversary of their 1961 mutual defense pact. I talked to Song Hyun Lee, who's an associate at Harvard University's Asia Center, and here's what he said about it.
30: By sequencing this Pyongyang trip immediately after his summit with President Trump and Vladimir Putin, Xi Jinping is positioning himself as an indispensable hub of Eurasian security.
29: Now, what Lee is saying is he doesn't mean Xi is going to Pyongyang as a mediator or a broker for the U.S., South Korea, or any other country. He's really going to assert his veto power over any security arrangements in his neighborhood and make it clear that no deals should be made that hurt China's interests.
12: Now, Trump said after meeting Xi that they both agreed on denuclearizing North Korea. Is that one of Xi's chief concerns?
29: It was until 2019. She mentioned it many times then, but he has not mentioned it recently, and that leads some experts to conclude that she now tacitly accepts North Korea's nuclear status, not because he likes having another nuclear-armed neighbor, but because it helps him by distracting the U.S. And Kim Jong-un, meanwhile, has been sending the message for quite some time that the window for denuclearizing North Korea has slammed shut, and he underlined this message last week by visiting a nuclear fuel plant that was previously unknown to the outside world, and by saying that he is rapidly expanding production of nuclear fuel and missiles. And Kim Jong-un's sister also disputed Trump's assertion that he and Xi Jinping had agreed on the goal of denuclearization.
12: Yeah, sounds like Kim is confident and maybe not under pressure to make concessions.
29: Yeah, you could say that. This Xi's visit is definitely a diplomatic gain for Kim, and his improved ties with Russia give him some leverage over Xi. But North Korea is still reliant on China for more than 90% of its trade. And Kim also appears confident about his growing role in what is not exactly a formal alliance or bloc, but at least a group of like-minded nations that includes China, Russia, and Iran. And Kim has also publicly said that he's pleased that he made the right choice about not negotiating away his nuclear arsenal and thereby avoiding Iran's fate.
12: Anthony, could Xi's visit do anything to resume negotiations between the U.S. and North Korea?
29: Well, President Trump has said he's willing to meet with Kim. Both he and Kim emphasized their personal connection from summits they held from 2017 to 2019. So while another Kim-Trump summit is theoretically still possible, neither side seems to see it as a priority, and there are no signs of it happening anytime soon.
12: That's NPR's Anthony Kuhn joining us from Seoul. Anthony, thanks.
29: Thanks, A.
0: It's morning edition on News 88.7. Good morning. Fire crews still blocking a couple of right lanes as you approach the Belt East Tex Freeway 69 inbound. Right there before that ramp to get on. You can still get on the Belt. You just got to go around that. Coming up next hour at 7:07.
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8: Fewer than 30 days left in this year's term of the U.S. Supreme Court, the sprint is on, with more than a score of major cases still to be decided. Among them, what could be a landmark decision on birthright citizenship and a challenge to the Trump administration's policy of turning back asylum seekers before they can reach the U.S.-Mexico border. What to watch for and more on the next Texas Standard.
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0: But some light scattered showers this morning, training from the southwest moving to the northeast, the heaviest to the south and east of us, but I say heavier, meaning from a little bit of light blue to a little bit of green on the radar, which means a little more intensity, but just enough to have the windshield wipers on every once in a while. Some sun, some clouds today, 88 for the high. Tonight's low around 77, 90 for Tuesday. Slight chance of rain Wednesday, staying near 90 for the high. 80 right now.
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14: From Marketplace, I'm Kimberly Adams. Oil prices are marching back towards $100 a barrel. Israel and Iran attacked each other for the first time since the ceasefire in April, sending both the international benchmark Brent crude and U.S. standard West Texas Intermediate crude up about 4%. Marketplace's Nancy Marshall-Genzer joins me now live with the details. Good morning, Nancy.
16: Good morning.
14: So what's behind these rising oil prices? Why are traders bidding up crude?
2: Well, with this upsurge in airstrikes between Israel and Iran, the Strait of Hormuz isn't going to fully reopen soon. Of course, about 20% of the world's oil goes through the strait. Traders know oil prices won't go back to where they were before the war until the strait is open, so they're betting prices will stay higher for longer.
15: But some OPEC members announced over the weekend that that cartel will increase production. Will that help?
2: Probably not. The seven OPEC plus countries, including Saudi Arabia, Iraq, Oman, and Russia, they say they'll boost production by 188,000 barrels per day starting next month. But Kimberly, this is really just a symbolic move. A production hike doesn't help if you can't get the oil out of the strait. And Russian production is taking a hit from Ukrainian drone strikes.
15: The cost of jet fuel is also soaring because of all of this. What are the airlines saying?
2: Well, the International Air Transport Association says airline profits will be cut in half because of the war in the Middle East, and not just because of higher prices for jet fuel, also because of other disruptions. Remember, the airspace over the Persian Gulf was shut down at the beginning of the war. The association says airlines in the Middle East will fall into the red. It expects overall global airline profits of $23 billion this year, and that's about half its previous projection.
15: Marketplace's Nancy Marshall-Genzer. Thank you so much, Nancy.
2: You're welcome.
15: All right, after that, let's do the numbers. After that earlier spike, Brent crude is now trading at about $94.49 a barrel. Dow, S&P, and NASDAQ futures are up in the 0.3% to 1.4% range, with the Dow futures up 166 points. The 10-year Treasury yield is down at 4.375%. For more on the markets as we start the week, I'm joined now by Julia Coronado, who's founder and president of Macro Policy Perspectives. Good morning, Julia.
16: Good morning.
15: So we had quite the market reaction last week to the jobs report, which has been called a lot of different things in terms of the reaction from a rout to a sell-off. What's your take on the market's reaction and how that will carry into this week?
16: Well, partly what the market's reacting to is that a strong economy with high inflation probably means the Fed may even need to hike interest rates, let alone not cut them anytime soon. And really, markets had been kind of betting on some lower rates sometime in the future. So that was a good news is bad news reaction.
15: What are you watching for this week in terms of big data coming out or other moves in the markets?
16: This week, we get the inflation data for May, and that's going to be, again, very important indicator for the Federal Reserve and is probably going to come in hot again for the fourth month in a row because of higher energy prices associated with the war. And again, news on that front hasn't been great over the weekend. So looks like consumers are going to be in for a lot more squeeze from higher prices.
15: Julia Coronado, founder and president of Macro Policy Perspectives. Thank you so much, Julia.
16: My pleasure.
15: I recently spent some time in rural Alabama exploring what happens to a town when its hospital shuts down. It's a risk facing many rural communities, especially in light of some federal policy changes. You can hear my reporting in the Marketplace Morning Report podcast feed or at marketplace.org.
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15: The World Cup kicks off later this week across the U.S., Canada, and Mexico, and millions of people are expected to travel here for the games. For those who live and work in the 11 host cities, the influx of visitors could complicate their commutes. So the federal government has said agencies can let employees work from home, and some private employers are doing the same. Marketplace's Samantha Fields has more.
18: Nearly a million people commute into New York City every day, many from neighboring New Jersey, which is hosting 8 World Cup matches, including the final.
19: Those same routes are the ones that people will need to take back and forth to the World Cup games, which will be happening at the same time.
18: Sarah Kaufman at NYU's Rudin Center for Transportation says the city has issued gridlock alert days,
19: discouraging people from driving and has increased the availability of subways and buses. And overall, people are encouraged to work from home,
18: both to reduce traffic and so they don't spend their whole day commuting. But not everyone can do their job from home. In car-centric Houston, Robin Egbert at the Houston-Galveston Area Council has been working with employers and public transit officials on ways to make commutes less of a nightmare when 500,000 soccer fans arrive.
1: Is it encouraging carpool if you're a shift worker? People are also flexing their schedules, starting their day earlier or ending earlier or vice versa.
18: And Metro has added more frequent buses and park and ride options. Johan Weber with the Atlanta Regional Commission says his city is doing similar things, running trains every 5 minutes and encouraging employers to offer flexible work.
3: There's a lot of concern. How busy is it going to be? What's it going to be like? But the mirror side of that is it's going to be busy because it's going to be a lot of fun.
18: He and many of his colleagues are excited to go to work downtown on match days, even though they've been told they don't have to. Just not by car. I'm Samantha Fields for Marketplace.
15: 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I'm Kimberly Adams with the Marketplace Morning Report. 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
0: It's Morning Edition on News 88.7, 6:59. Just saw fire crews drive off this wrecked East Tex Freeway inbound 69 right at the base of the ramp to exit on to that East Sam. So that is starting to move a little bit better.
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0: 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Light showers here and there, but mainly to the south and east of us. 88 for the high, 77 for the low tonight, 90 for Tuesday. More sunshine, 30% chance of rain Wednesday. We're going to stay hovering around 90 all week. Right now, we're sitting 81, Bel Air 80 here at U of H. It's KUHF Houston, News 88.7. A service at the University of Houston, 7 o'clock.
20: Good morning. President Trump walked out of an interview with NBC's Meet the Press after he was asked what evidence he has that there was cheating in California's recent primary. What else did the president say before walking out? That's ahead on Morning Edition from NPR News.
0: Well, some state officials say that the healthcare industry in Texas isn't keeping up with the demand for services. Local news, 7:04.
20: Health officials say the Ebola outbreak in the Democratic Republic of Congo may be much worse than government statistics suggest. I'm Michelle Martin.
12: And I'm Martinez. We go to a reporter on the ground in the DRC who says the situation there is bad. Hey, the World Cup begins in North America this week, but are security officials ready for the onslaught of people and of drones? And CBS's Scott Pelley speaks out more about his firing from 60 Minutes. Monday, June 8th, the woman who told us it was okay every now and then to fall apart. Singer Bonnie Tyler is 75 years old today. News is next.
21: Live from NPR News in Washington, I'm Korva Coleman. Iran's military has issued a statement saying it is halting its offensive operations against Israel, which has fired at Iran. Iran targeted Israel yesterday. That came after Israel fired at Iran's proxy militants, Hezbollah, in Lebanon. The conflict has threatened a fragile ceasefire. NPR's Jane Arraf says another Iranian proxy group, Yemen's Houthis, have also fired at Israel.
22: There were sirens sounding in Israel this morning after attacks both by Yemen's Houthi rebels, which are Iranian allies, and Iranian missiles being launched. Iran said it targeted two Israeli military bases. It said in retaliation for Israeli strikes on Iranian radar sites. And Israel said it hit an Iranian petrochemical plant.
21: NPR's Jane Arraf reporting from Beirut. President Trump had demanded that both sides stop fighting. Writing online this morning, Trump said both Israel and Iran are looking to do a, quote, immediate ceasefire. He says final negotiations are proceeding. The U.S. military is blockading Iranian ports, and Trump says that will stay until a final deal is reached. At least 32 people have been killed in the southern Philippines following a powerful earthquake offshore today. Ashish Valentine reports from Taipei. Scores of people have been injured and rescue efforts continue.
5: The earthquake struck off the coast of the southern island of Mindanao. Earthquakes are common in the Philippines, which sits on top of a geologically unstable region in the Pacific Ocean called the Ring of Fire. Many of these quakes occur without much incident, but a few can turn deadly. The earthquake also caused damage to homes in parts of neighboring Indonesia over 100 miles away. Neighboring countries, including Japan, have issued tsunami warnings. The Philippines President Bongbong Marcos said the national government's coordinating the disaster response and will address Mindanao's needs. For NPR News, I'm Ashish Valentine in Taipei.
21: New York City Mayor Zoran Mamdani says a new watch party has been set for fans during tonight's NBA Finals game between the New York Knicks and the San Antonio Spurs. This comes after the U.S. Secret Service and New York police canceled a planned gathering outside Madison Square Garden. NPR's Brian Mann has more.
11: Mamdani and President Trump will both be at Game 3 of the NBA Finals tonight. According to city officials, law enforcement determined a watch party for fans outside the Garden wouldn't work because of heightened security surrounding Trump's visit. The last watch party at the venue Friday night turned chaotic with more than two dozen arrests. The newly scheduled gathering will be held for 5,000 fans in Bryant Park, also in Midtown Manhattan. Attendance is free, but registration is required. In a statement, Mamdani said these watch parties have become a celebration of New York City itself. The Knicks play at home tonight, holding a 2-0 lead in the series. Brian Mann, NPR News, New York.
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13: Live from News 88.7 in Houston, I'm Matt Harab. Gas prices across the Houston area continue to drop substantially. The average for a gallon of regulars coming in at around $3.73 this morning, according to AAA. That's close to a 30-cent dip in the last month. Prices have come down despite the war in Iran continuing. That has been the primary driver behind the increase in prices. Diesel and premium each averaged over $5 a gallon at one point, but have both dipped below that threshold. With the confirmation of the New World screwworm discovered in Texas, ranchers are keeping a close eye on their cattle herds and are hoping the government takes swift action to help them eradicate the insects. Texas Public Radio's Jerry Clayton reports.
23: On Christian Biedenharn's family's 10,000-acre ranch about 2 hours south of San Antonio in LaSalle County, he says they're keeping a very close eye on their herd and are hoping for swift action from the U.S. government.
24: We need those quarantine zones, and we actually have methodology to treat them in terms of sterilization of, you know, those flies. And we need funding, and we need to be able to deploy those flies as fast as possible. And we kind of need all the above strategies right now, just given what seems to be a delay in getting production and volumes online.
23: Texas Agriculture Commissioner Sid Miller last week criticized the United States Department of Agriculture for what he called a slow, bureaucratic, and incomplete response that allowed the pest to advance unchecked through Mexico and reach American soil. Officials say the U.S. food supply remains safe for now, but they are urging ranchers and veterinarians to report suspected cases. I'm Jerry Clayton in San Antonio.
13: Healthcare is Texas's largest and fastest growing industry, but our Abigail Ruman reports state officials say the workforce is not growing fast enough.
25: Mariana Vega is with the Texas Workforce Commission. She says the healthcare and social assistance sector represents the largest share of total employment in the state and has more than doubled in the past 30 years.
26: The sector has grown faster than all industries combined. This growth is driven in large part by population expansion.
25: Vega says despite the growth, dozens of occupations across the industry are facing shortages, especially nursing. State officials say a significant factor in addressing workforce needs is expanding and supporting education and training for healthcare providers. I'm Abigail Ruman in Dallas.
13: And a 37-year-old man is in the Harris County Jail, accused of carjacking a man to steal his truck and then killing the father who had tracked him down. London Hogan Sr. is charged with murder and aggravated assault for allegedly shooting a second person during the confrontation. Police say the incident began on Saturday afternoon on Tidwell when Hogan allegedly carjacked a man. The victim's father later tracked down his son's truck using a GPS tracker when Hogan opened fire. A female accomplice remains on the loose. Overcast skies right now, 80 degrees here on the UH campus. We'll climb up to 88 today. For more news, you can head on over to our website. 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I'm Matt Harab, News 88.7.
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6: It's Morning Edition from NPR News. I'm Michelle Martin in Washington, D.C.
12: And I'm A. Martinez in Culver City, California. President Trump abruptly walked out of an interview with NBC's Meet the Press after being pressed about his controversial weaponization fund and ongoing false claims about elections.
7: Let's call it quits because I've had enough. Thank you, darling. Have a good time.
8: Mr. President, let's please. I traveled all.
6: Trump also used the interview to defend his Iran policy and continue to tout a possible peace agreement, but without giving details.
12: All right, NPR's White House correspondent Franco Ordonez has more. Franco, I mean, a good portion of the interview focused on the war on Iran. He seemed, though, visibly frustrated.
9: Yeah, he was defensive about the war not coming to an end faster. I mean, making several comments about other wars lasting longer, Vietnam, World War II. I mean, he wants more slack for what he's doing. Now, again, he said there'll be a deal soon or that military action would resume, but he didn't give any specifics. And as we've been reporting, he's been saying that kind of thing for weeks now.
12: Yeah, he often talks about how desperate Iran is to make a deal, yet weeks go by, still no deal.
9: Yeah, I mean, Trump was pressed about that specifically, and he expressed some sympathy for the Iranians, saying they're being forced to do something that's very hard.
10: They're strong, they're proud. There are things they never thought they'd be doing that they're going to have to do. They've got no choice, and it takes a little while.
12: Yeah, and he said similar things about the new Ayatollah, who he said has been getting involved.
9: Yeah, one of the big challenges that the administration has faced and complained about is dealing with the various factions of the Iranian government, all the differing opinions. But like you said, the new Ayatollah does appear to be getting more involved. He still hasn't been seen, though, since the start of the war when his father was killed. But interestingly, Trump called the new Ayatollah brave and rational and said he had the respect of the people.
12: And it wasn't until NBC's Kristen Welker started questioning Trump about the anti-weaponization fund that things started to get really, really heated. Tell us why.
9: Well, Trump says the fund is for those who have been unfairly targeted and victimized by the government. But many critics see it as a slush fund for Trump supporters who stormed the Capitol and beat police officers on January 6th. Now, a lot of Republican lawmakers are concerned about the political implications. I mean, so much so that Trump's own attorney general tried to assure them that the fund was going away. But in the interview, Trump made very clear that he's not given up on the idea.
10: Me, personally, I think the weaponization fund is a great idea, and so do many other Republicans. You have to get it approved. If they get it approved, that's great. If they don't get it approved, I'd be disappointed.
9: You know, it was soon after that Trump walked out of the interview when Welker was pushing back on his continued claims of election fraud.
12: You know, so speaking of this week, Franco, what else are you going to be watching for?
9: Well, I expect the anti-weaponization fund will continue to take up a lot of oxygen in Washington, D.C. I mean, Trump's also heading up to New York to watch the NBA finals tonight. Trump's always liked to mix politics and sports in ways that other presidents just have not done. And to that end, I mean, he's gearing up to host a big UFC mixed martial arts fight on the South Lawn on Sunday, though there are legal efforts to stop it. And then he heads to France, where he'll be doing some business with top European leaders, talking about Iran, Ukraine, trade, and other global challenges.
12: A lot coming up this week. That's White House correspondent Franco Ordonez. Franco, thanks.
9: Thank you.
6: Four states are holding their primaries tomorrow. Here to give us a rundown on some key races to watch and to analyze how President Trump is helping or hurting the GOP in these races is Nathan Gonzalez. He's the editor and publisher of Inside Elections. That's a nonpartisan campaign analysis publication. He was kind enough to stop by your studios. Thanks so much.
14: Good morning.
6: So, Nathan, the president once again is claiming election fraud, as we heard on Meet the Press. He's pointing the finger at California as votes from last Tuesday's primary are still being counted.
10: It's 4 days, and they aren't even close
8: that's
10: to coming
8: how they,
10: up
8: that's
10: with
8: how they count
10: you know
8: the
10: why
8: votes
10: they're doing
8: California.
10: That? Because they're cheating on the election.
8: Do you have evidence to support
10: all
8: that?
10: I have to do is look.
6: Okay, I think a lot of us have flashbacks with that, but I don't know, how do you read that? Is that maybe a preview of a narrative for the midterms if things don't go well for the GOP?
1: Well, maybe it's a preview and it's a recap of where we've been on the messaging. I mean, President Trump has been complaining about elections even since the 2016 election that he won. He was complaining about California and complaining how he felt like he was being disenfranchised because he didn't win the popular vote. But we have to remember that a vote cast by mail before or counts the same as a vote cast on election day, and a vote counted on election night counts the same as a vote counted after election day. I think this is something that the base Republicans are behind President Trump in almost everything, but they also realize that there are more important issues such as the economy. And I think the risk for the president is that he continues to make news and he continues to be the focus of attention at a time when he's incredibly unpopular nationwide, about a 39% job approval rating. And that is not good for Republicans heading into the midterm elections.
20: The president also asked for patience on the Iran war. He defended this anti-weaponization fund. You've also noted, as have others, just how strongly the president's core supporters stick with him no matter what. But are these messages landing first with his supporters and then with anybody else?
1: Well, in order to be successful, in order for Republicans to hold the majorities, holding the Republican base isn't enough, right? You need an inspired base that turns out to vote, but you also have to have independent voters. And right now, the situation is you have an excited Democratic base against Republicans and the president. You have independent voters flipping from Republicans to Democrats based on the economy and the direction of the country. And then there's a question of what do those Trump first Republicans do in the midterms? Do they turn out to vote when he is not on the ballot? Republicans haven't been successful over the last year and a half.
20: So let's dig into a couple of specific races in Maine. The presumptive Democratic Senate candidate Graham Plattner is dealing with yet more allegations about his personal conduct, this time after three ex-girlfriends painted a picture of him as kind of a volatile character. They talked to the New York Times about this. Do we have a sense of how Democratic voters in Maine are feeling about this as they head to the polls?
1: Conflicted. I mean, they don't like this, but they also, Maine is a must-win state to get to the majority. Republican Susan Collins running for re-election in a Democratic state. Plattner's campaign was so successful that he was able to push out the sitting governor, Janet Mills, and now there's more things coming out as the primary comes on Tuesday. I think this comes down to focus. If voters are focused on, do you like Graham Plattner's texts or Reddit posts or his relationships with women? If you're focused on that, Susan Collins is going to win. It's going to be tough for Democrats to win the majority. But if voters are focused on President Trump and saying, do you like the direction of the country? Do you like what President Trump is doing? Graham Plattner, the Democratic nominee, can still win this race.
20: And let's go to South Carolina, where the president has endorsed the lieutenant governor, Pamela Yvette, for governor over other loyal Republicans in the state. Does Trump's endorsement matter here? Do you think this is enough to take her over?
1: It still does matter. I mean, the president, his record was dinged a little bit last week in Iowa when Randy Feenster, the congressman, fell short. But I wouldn't even blame that on President Trump. It looks like this race is going to go to a runoff. You have the lieutenant governor who has Trump support. You also have two members of Congress, Nancy Mason, Ralph Norman, the state attorney general. I expect this to go to runoff, and I expect President Trump's influence in the primary to continue, whatever Republican primaries where he is still the most important and most powerful person in the Republican Party.
20: So overall, what have the primaries told us thus far about what voters in each party seem to want in a candidate?
1: President Trump, on the Republican side, it's fairly easy. Whoever President Trump, endorses, that is still key. You want that. The Democratic side, I think Democrats are focused on winning. I think that they're still wrestling with that larger conversation about 2028, who they nominate for president. I don't think Democratic primary voters have wrestled with that, but right now it's about winning. It's about taking over the majorities and trying to have either a House or a Senate that stands up to the president, in 2 years.
20: That is Nathan Gonzalez, editor and publisher of Inside Elections. Nathan, thank you so much.
1: Thank you.
3: Today in Los Angeles, the trial begins for the man accused of intentionally starting what led to last year's deadly Palisades fire. 12 people died. More than 7,000 structures were destroyed. Prosecutors claim 29-year-old Jonathan Rinderknecht started a fire on January 1st, which then smoldered underground and reignited a week later as the Palisades fire. Here's Steve Futterman.
14: The key question in this case isn't how the Palisades fire started, but rather how another fire, the Lockman fire, started. It ultimately led to the Palisades fire. Prosecutors claim the Lockman fire began around midnight on January 1st. While it was mostly put out, it continued to burn underground for around a week. Then on January 7th, it exploded into the Palisades Inferno. Rinderknecht was charged last October.
0: We are announcing the arrest of 29-year-old Jonathan Rinderknecht for igniting a fire that ultimately burned down the Palisades.
14: First Assistant U.S. Attorney Bill Assaley described what the prosecution says were Rinderknecht's movements.
0: He exited the car, walked up a nearby trail, took iPhone videos at a nearby hilltop, and listened to a rap song whose music video included objects being lit on fire.
14: And then the prosecution says he started the fire. The defense disagrees. Attorney Steve Haney says the Luckman fire was ignited by errant New Year's fireworks.
4: Jonathan did not start the fire on January 1st. We believe strongly it will prove at trial it was started by a firework.
14: Haney says his client was at the scene when the Luckman fire began.
4: He was in the area. He was. But he was familiar with the area. He used to live in the area. And like many people, he was on the hill that night to watch the fireworks right at midnight.
14: The prosecution says Rinderknecht, an Uber driver, appeared agitated during his rides on New Year's Eve. Lori Levinson, a former federal prosecutor, says other evidence could play a role.
15: I do think a lot of this trial is going to come down to some of the forensic evidence and also the investigation that was done originally.
14: The prosecution plans to introduce internet searches allegedly done by Rinderknecht, including questions about arson. Jury selection begins today. Testimony in the case is expected to last 2 to 3 weeks. For NPR News, I'm Steve Futterman in Los Angeles.
2: So 19, it's News 88.7. Good morning. New Rec 10 headed east before Sheldon. A couple of left lanes tied up. Weather time. Kevin Roth is with us with ABC 13.
16: We've got a few showers and sprinkles as we move through the morning, and by the afternoon, overall rain chances start to fall, but the intensity increases a bit. So through the morning, a 40% chance of mostly light rain. By the afternoon, the rain coverage drops to 30%, but you could mix in a few downpours. For most of the week, we will be dry, just 20% chances for rain, highs rebounding into the low 90s. As you head into the weekend, those rain chances climbing just a bit. I'm ABC 13 meteorologist Kevin Roth for News 88.7.
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18: 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The U.S. Constitution's Supremacy Clause allows the federal government to preempt state law. In addition, the 14th Amendment also affords due process and equal protection to those governed by state law. A clear example of this preemption is Brown versus Board of Education, where the federal government ended state-mandated racial school segregation. In our system, power is shared between state and federal governments. But when there's a conflict, federal law prevails. I'm Dean Leonard Baines.
17: From the University of Houston Law Center, this has been Briefcase. 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
2: Looking at those scattered showers, they remain mostly to the south and east of us. However, they're more continuing to come from the southwest as it moves to the northeast. So you could get some later on, but it's pretty light. Some sun, some clouds, 88 for the high. 90, sunshine Tuesday. Slight chance of rain Wednesday, 80 right now. State headlines, 10 minutes, 7:21, morning edition.
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12: This is Morning Edition from NPR News. I'm E. Martinez.
20: And I'm Michelle Martin. Good morning. The World Cup begins Thursday, and public safety officials are scrambling to get ready. The event is bigger than the last time the U.S. played host in 1994, and the international scene is tense. NPR's law enforcement correspondent Martin Costi has been talking to experts about the risks they see.
5: When people think about security at international soccer tournaments, they often think about scenes like this one in Miami in 2024. A crush of fans, overwhelming security before the Copa America championship game between Colombia and Argentina. Videos posted online showed fans knocking over barriers and even climbing into the stadium's ventilation system.
11: People are still climbing. It's like 9 p.m. here. What is going on? Cancel the event.
5: An after-action report determined that law enforcement should have been more ready for the legions of ticketless fans who intended to rush the gates. It's the kind of breakdown that the authorities don't want to see repeated during the World Cup, but Caroline Hammer is concerned.
21: It's not really clear that the U.S. government has had the capability to do what the level of planning and preparation should have been.
5: Hammer is a global security analyst.

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1: Backup security will come from local and state agencies.
2: We can handle this. We've got this. This is what we do best.
1: That's New York Governor Kathy Hochul on Thursday. New York City will be a major destination for fans going to games in New Jersey, and it'll also host a World Cup fan zone in Queens.
2: We've been planning for this for years, tabletopping this exercise as we're ramping up our police presence, more transit police, NYPD, state police, and again, we're used to this.
1: New York may be used to big events, but rarely have police in American cities faced such an unrelenting pace of event after event. There will be 78 cup games in the U.S. over 38 days. Add to that the 250th 4th of July festivities, and police will have precious little time to recover and reset. Then there's the current geopolitical tensions, such as the still simmering conflict in the Persian Gulf, says Caroline Hammer.
3: And it's notable that one of the host nations is involved in a lot of those issues.
1: The Iranian team is scheduled to play in the U.S., in Los Angeles and Seattle. In Seattle, the police chief, Sean Barnes, is focused on preventing vehicle attacks, a car, truck ramming a crowd, such as in the deadly incident in New Orleans on New Year's 2025, when a man inspired by ISIS ran people down on Bourbon Street.
4: We expect a lot of foot traffic, but the good news is because the way we'll place the barricades, we're going to do everything we can to make sure that no one can even get up enough speed to hurt someone with the vehicle.
1: Finally, the most novel risk in this World Cup, not imagined the last time the U.S. hosted, is drones. Charles Werner is a former fire chief who now runs a nonprofit called Drone Responders Public Safety Alliance.
5: These devices, which can be commercial off-the-shelf drones, can deliver a payload of a liquid. It can be a powder. It can be an explosive.
1: Or the most likely scenario, the drone may simply be piloted by a prankster or an amateur photographer who doesn't know better. But that's still enough to stop a game or panic a crowd. To keep that from happening, the federal government has funded the purchase of, quote, drone mitigation systems, but those aren't always guaranteed to work. Ultimately, the first line of defense will be the FAA's no-fly zone around the games, backed up by hefty fines. That may not be enough to discourage a terrorist drone, but experts hope it will clear the area enough to make the true threats easier to spot. Martin Costi, NPR News.
6: Los Angeles is slated to host the first World Cup game played in the U.S. at SoFi Stadium later this week. However, workers at the stadium are threatening to strike for better pay. Here's Libby Rainey with LAS News.
7: Fans who attend the match between Team USA and Paraguay this Friday could show up to a picket line. The workers who serve food and drinks at the stadium that will host eight matches have voted to authorize a strike, and they could walk off the job anytime. About 2,000 union workers have been working without a contract since last year. Now they're pushing their employer for higher wages, especially at events that rake in major profits. And this World Cup has been criticized for its exorbitant ticket prices.
8: What we're trying to ensure that there is no disparity between the profits of the company as opposed to our labor. We don't want to be exploited.
7: That's Kay Blake, a bartender at SoFi Stadium. She said she and her coworkers want higher pay for big ticket events. According to her union, Unite Here Local 11, there's precedent for this. At Dodger Stadium, union concession workers got double pay when they worked last year's World Series. The union is bargaining with Legends Global, the company that runs concessions at SoFi Stadium. Kurt Peterson, a co-president for Unite Here Local 11, said the company hasn't moved far enough on pay.
9: Gas prices and rent are skyrocketing, and we need a wage that will allow them to live, and the company is falling short of that.
7: In a statement to NPR, Legends Global said that it is, quote, committed to reaching a fair agreement through good faith negotiations. It isn't clear what plans are in place if workers decide to strike. Pay isn't the workers' only concern. They're worried about possible immigration enforcement during the World Cup. ICE, Immigration and Customs Enforcement, says it will play a key role in tournament security. Peterson, the union co-president, said workers want the right to walk off the job without reprisal if they feel unsafe because of ICE's presence.
9: We know that ICE will be there, and if they act as they have and continue to do, then our members need to be able to protect themselves.
7: FIFA says it isn't involved in the contract dispute at SoFi Stadium. The stadium workers and their employer will return to the bargaining table today. For NPR News, I'm Libby Rainey in Los Angeles.

0: 729, it's News 88.7. Good morning. 10 headed east before Sheldon. Still have a couple of left lanes blocked off with this accident and another accident cleared east Tex Freeway on the inbound lanes. Rankin, it was in the backup of another one of the belt. That's gone as well.
1: As climate change worsens, protecting a threatened species' natural habitat like the frosted flatwood salamander isn't always enough. So some ecologists are collecting and hatching its eggs in captivity to give them a greater chance of survival.
2: Our ultimate goal in species recovery is to put these animals back on the landscape. 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
0: Light showers here and there, 88 for the high. We're at 80 right now, 7:30, morning edition.
6: Live from NPR News in Washington, I'm Dave Mattingly. Iran says it's halting further attacks against Israel. The announcement follows an exchange of fire Iran says was sparked by Israeli attacks targeting Hezbollah in Beirut's southern suburbs. Iran fired ballistic missiles at Israel, and Israel responded by attacking Iranian military targets. Earlier today, President Trump had called on both countries to stop shooting immediately. The House is expected to take up a couple of measures this week. One of them is a bill to fund federal immigration enforcement for the next 3 years. NPR's Eric McDaniel says the measure cleared the Senate late last week.
7: The $70 billion in immigration enforcement money was first delayed by President Trump's push for $1 billion in Secret Service money for his ballroom project. That push failed. Then the money was held up by his fund to give taxpayer bucks to folks who claim they've been victimized by the government. That's currently on hold due to a court decision, though Trump says he hopes to revive it. House Republicans intend to send this immigration enforcement deal, passed by the Senate Friday, to the White House sometime this week. Then on to their next challenge, renewing Section 702 of the Foreign Intelligence Surveillance Act, which lets the government collect foreigners' communications abroad. That fight got complicated, though, when Trump named a controversial pick to be acting director of national intelligence. Lawmakers have until Friday to work it out. Eric McDaniel, NPR News, Washington.
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8: Live from the Texas Newsroom, I'm Matt Harab. Canada has announced a temporary ban on Texas livestock after officials confirmed a second case of New World screwworm. Our Jerry Clayton reports officials are scrambling to contain the outbreak.
9: The second case, confirmed by the USDA, was discovered about 5.5 miles from where the first case near La Pryor was found. The infection was discovered in a one-month-old calf. On Friday, Texas Governor Greg Abbott announced he's expanding a statewide disaster declaration. Agriculture Commissioner Sid Miller last week criticized the USDA for what he called a slow, bureaucratic, and incomplete response that allowed the pest to advance unchecked through Mexico and reach American soil. Officials say the U.S. food supply remains safe for now, but they are urging ranchers and veterinarians to report suspected cases. I'm Jerry Clayton in San Antonio.
8: For a second night in a row, rescue crews had to pull people to safety who were swept away by floodwaters in central Texas. 9 people had to be rescued. There were no injuries. Defense lawyers in Collin County will resume presenting their case this morning in the murder trial of Carmelo Anthony. He's charged with murder in the stabbing death of another high school athlete at a track meet last year in Frisco. And the San Antonio Spurs are in New York City after dropping the first 2 games to the Knicks in the NBA Finals. Victor Wembanyama, the star for the Spurs, says he'll use the disappointment of Friday's close loss as motivation.
10: We needed to win that game. This game was ours. But at this point, it's done. It's, yes, am I going to regret it? Yes, of course. Am I going to use that to fuel me and to fuel us next game? Absolutely.
8: Game 3 is tonight at 7:30 Central. I'm Matt Harab in the Texas Newsroom.
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13: It's Morning Edition from NPR News. I'm Michelle Martin in Washington, D.C.
14: And I'm A. Martinez in Culver City, California. African health officials are warning that the current Ebola outbreak in the Democratic Republic of Congo is spreading faster than any other in history.
13: The Africa Centers for Disease Control and Prevention says the pace of spread is even outstripping the early trajectory of the 2014 West Africa epidemic. Health workers at the epicenter are still operating with limited resources as aid agencies scramble to contain the outbreak.
14: Reporter Emmett Livingstone is in the DRC capital of Kinshasa. Emmett, tell us just how bad the situation is.
15: The situation is pretty bad, and health workers are still fighting an uphill battle to bring this outbreak under control. Since it was declared on May 15th, confirmed cases of Ebola have spread across a wide expanse. Ituri, a province in eastern Congo about the size of West Virginia, is the epicenter of the outbreak, with about 94% of recorded cases in Congo. And according to Congolese health authorities, the virus has now spread to half of the province's health zones. Now, it's hard to gauge the scale of this crisis, but there are clues that suggest it's much larger than the official figures suggest. Over the weekend, 71 new cases were confirmed across three provinces in eastern Congo. And this jump, according to Congolese health authorities, showed that there is, quote, rapid and ongoing community transmission. The Congolese government has stopped publishing figures on the total number of suspected cases, but aid officials say that they suspect them to be in the thousands.
14: Wow. How's the health response going?
15: So there's a massive international effort to stop the spread of the virus that's underway, with financing from the US, the EU, UN, and NGOs. But according to health workers, this is still really in its early days. Ituri has been decimated by decades of conflict, and its health infrastructure is extremely weak. In Mongwalu, the town the worst hit by the virus, NGOs have started building new treatment facilities from the ground up in order to handle the number of cases. So at the moment, in some instances, Ebola patients are turning up to hospitals that are essentially construction sites. And another massive challenge is isolating suspected Ebola cases and also contact tracing. According to the latest figures, health workers are only managing to trace the contacts of about 40% of the confirmed cases in Ituri. Dozens of people have also left treatment centers and returned to their communities. But there is some good news. Testing capacity, which was a huge problem in the initial weeks of the outbreak, has recently improved.
14: And some people are being healed, though.
15: Right. So some people are recovering from Ebola. On Saturday, Peter Stafford, an American doctor who had contracted Ebola in eastern Congo and was evacuated to Germany, was released from a medical facility after repeated negative tests. Inside Congo, too, some patients are getting better. Health authorities said that over the weekend, three new people had been healed, bringing the total number to 12. And what this shows is that the virus isn't necessarily a death sentence. It's still extremely dangerous, but the species of Ebola virus that's circulating appears to have a slightly lower mortality rate than more common variants. Experts are saying that the chances of recovery are much higher if patients seek appropriate medical care early. But really, that's the whole problem in a nutshell, access to appropriate medical care.
14: All right, that's Emmett Livingstone in Kinshasa. Emmett, thank you very much.
15: Thank you.
13: Scott Pelley is speaking out again after he was fired after decades at CBS News. Last week, he was fired from 60 Minutes, the network's most prestigious and profitable news show. In an interview posted yesterday, Pelley spoke of the disputes and confrontations at the show and told the New York Times that CBS News is on fire.
16: We have people who have been installed in these jobs who, through no fault of their own, have no experience in television. It's not their fault, but they don't know what they're doing. And there's a subtle political bias that I've never seen at 60 Minutes before. And so, or at CBS News before.
13: NPR's David Folkenflik has been reporting this out, and he's with us now from Los Angeles. Good morning, David.
17: Good morning, Michelle.
13: So tell us more about what Scott Pelley had to say.
17: Well, part of what's specific about what Pelley had to say was that he's saying after a staff meeting in which he laid into the new executive producer of the program, longtime veteran who had led the show, and two correspondents had been fired, he said he still hoped to have a path to stay at the show, despite making really tough words to his new boss and to the new editor-in-chief of the network. And he said that the president of the network, Tom Cebrowski, made clear he was going to be fired, regardless of his desire to stay on. I've had a couple of folks at CBS, they weren't authorized to talk about internal matters publicly, but they told me that Pelley's account is not right and that Cebrowski did try to offer him a way to stay. And if that's true, it raises the idea that Pelley either didn't hear it or didn't want it. Pelley tells NPR that's a lie.
13: And to the question of political bias, he pointed to a specific example involving a story in Minneapolis. What did he say about that?
17: Well, this is particularly important because it echoes complaints from the two other fired correspondents, Sharon Alfonsi and Cecilia Vega. He talks about particularly saying that editor-in-chief Barry Weiss wanted to portray Renee Good, who was shot and killed by an immigration officer, as driving her car toward or at him. In fact, as NPR and CBS and others have reported, the video doesn't show that.
13: And what does CBS have to say about that in particular and more broadly about the complaint that the new leadership is putting their thumb on the scale?
17: Well, and this is a point of particular sensitivity because Barry Weiss came to CBS from being an opinion journalist, first at the New York Times and then after creating the Free Press, a views and news site that's sort of from the center right and believes that the press is often biased against President Trump. The network said essentially this was part of editorial back and forth without political motivation. And the network said not everything she raised made it in the final piece. They've also more broadly dismissed and rejected the allegations of bias from Alfonsi and Vega that had been made previously.
13: Well, you know, news executives do make changes to their programs when they take over all the time, but remind us about why this is being seen as so different.
17: So Barry Weiss didn't arrive at the network in a vacuum. She was hired by David Ellison, who with his father, Larry Ellison, took over the company last summer. They have become real allies of President Trump, and they need his support to take over the much larger Warner Brothers Discovery company, despite antitrust concerns. Let's not forget Warner Brothers Discovery, you know, owns HBO, Warner Brothers Studios, and of course, CNN. And Barry Weiss really lopped off the leadership of 60 Minutes at a time. Its ratings were up. Its digital traffic was way up. And there was no real description to folks of why this happened. I think that set both 60 Minutes and the larger news division in upheaval.
13: And what about the show's new boss, Nick Bilton? Where is he in all this?
17: Well, he's been working to patch things up. And after something of a charm offensive, the three remaining correspondents acted in unison. That's Leslie Stahl, Bill Whitaker, John Wertheim. They received promises from him that the show would remain independent from any political bias or interference. And they said to Bilton, you have to say that publicly. And he did. And in the meantime, they said, okay, we're going to hold him to these promises he's made publicly. And we want to save the show, three of only formerly seven correspondents left, and to protect jobs of their producers.
13: And what do you think is going to happen next?
17: Well, I think we should underscore this is all fluid. It's fluid for the presence of the three remaining correspondents. It's fluid for Barry Weiss's status at CBS under the Ellison. And it's fluid for the Ellison's efforts to take over the parent company of CNN.
13: That is NPR's David Folkenflik. David, thank you.
17: You bet.

0: 7:42, it's News 88.7. Good morning. Still have, looks like, a left lane block 10 headed east before Sheldon with an accident. So pretty stacked for trying to get out towards the Baytown area.
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0: Some sun, some clouds today, 88 for the high, 80 right now. Morning edition.
5: Good morning, I'm Laura Kane at the BBC. Russia now has more than 3,000 people from Africa in its army, according to officials in Ukraine. A BBC correspondent, Sami Awami, spoke to some who'd been captured, who said they'd been tricked into fighting.
6: Ukrainian officials say one in eight foreign prisoners of war captured last year was African, with detainees from at least 15 countries currently being held in Ukrainian camps. Almost all of the prisoners who spoke to the BBC said they traveled to Russia seeking better economic opportunities before ending up on the front line.
5: Moscow insists that fighters from other countries are volunteers. On a two-day visit to North Korea, China's President Xi Jinping has told his counterpart, Kim Jong-un, that he wants to take bilateral relations to, quote, new heights. North Korea is looking for more trade with China, as well as tourists, to fill newly built resorts. And divers in the Mediterranean Sea have captured rare footage of a great white shark. They're usually found off the shores of South Africa and Australia, but critically endangered in the Mediterranean. Dirk Remmers is one of the divers involved and said the experience wasn't scary.
7: The first emotion was just being overwhelmed. And also the creature had such a calm attitude. There was no attack to be seen. It was just passing by. And I guess it was at least as surprised about the encounter as we were.
5: I'm Laura Kane at the BBC in London.
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8: It's Morning Edition from NPR News. I'm A. Martinez.
9: And I'm Michelle Martin. Good morning. Turning Point USA, the conservative group now headed by Erica Kirk, widow of the late Charlie Kirk, has just wrapped up their annual Women's Leadership Summit in San Antonio. Over the weekend, more than 2,000 young female conservatives listened to speeches and discussions from online influencers. Madeline Peltz is a journalist who's covered this event for the last few years. She's also author of a forthcoming book on the conservative movement. And she's with us now to tell us more about it. Madeline, good morning. Thanks for joining us.
10: Good morning. Thank you for having me.
9: As I mentioned, Turning Point USA was led by Erica Kirk's husband, Charlie, until his assassination last year. What was Erica's message for the young women gathered there?
10: Erica Kirk spoke out against modern feminism, saying that being a woman is about supporting and complimenting men through marriage, not competing with them in career. She advocates for young women to follow what she calls biblical womanhood. But her remarks were quickly overshadowed by a heckler who said Erica Kirk protects pedophiles before she was removed. And though the audience rallied behind her, she struggled to get through the rest of her speech and tears were falling down her face.
9: What was it? I don't think I understand that. Like, what was she talking about, or does it matter?
10: Well, the organization has faced an onslaught of conspiracy theories ever since its founder was assassinated in September of last year through a campaign led by Candace Owens, who was one of Charlie Kirk's best friends, has smeared Erica Kirk, saying wild conspiracy theories as far as connections to Jeffrey Epstein, connections to the national security state. And a lot of these conspiracy theories have proliferated throughout the public.
9: I see. So what were some of the other main speakers and what was their message? Was it similar to Erica Kirk's?
10: Yes, another speaker was an influencer named Alex Clark. She's very popular with conservative young women. She's the host of Culture Apothecary, Turning Point's health and wellness podcast associated with the Make America Healthy Again movement. Clark, over the last few years, has faced criticism for telling young women they should be getting married and planning a family even before they graduate high school, despite herself being unmarried and childless over the age of 30. And this year, she used her remarks to announce her engagement.
9: Okay. So what would you say was the main issue that came up during the summit? Or was this just the overall theme, is that sort of directing young women into a particular life course?
10: That's definitely the overall theme. Over the last couple of years, Turning Point's outreach to young women has coalesced around the Make America Healthy Again movement. But over the last year, since the new Trump administration, a growing wedge has developed between this constituency and the administration. So while last year was really a victory lap for MAHA, this year there is a lot of divide that sort of put it at the back of the themes. And as a result, they sort of fell back on typical conservative talking points.
9: Okay, so just very briefly, so was this rift evident at all during the summit, or was it more that you just didn't see the MAHA influence there?
10: Yeah, there just wasn't a lot of talk of Donald Trump this year.
9: That's Madeline Peltz. She's a journalist covering the conservative movement. Madeline, thank you.
10: Thank you.
9: This is Morning Edition from NPR News. I'm Michelle Martin.
8: And I'm A. Martinez.
0: And I'm Jared Carroll, 749. Good morning. 10 traveling east towards the Baytown area before Sheldon just cleared an accident about a minute ago. They were sitting in two left lanes for about 20 minutes. Just ahead, the greater Houston region could soon account for up to a quarter of all data centers in Texas.
11: People don't realize what that's going to do to your water. It's going to impact the water that we have.
0: More on how one suburban community in Fort Bend County is responding to the prospect of new data centers. That's coming up. 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
0: New wreck, West Loop southbound I-10 in a center lane. Have eyes on that one. 88 for the high. Some light scattered showers this morning. 77 for the low this evening. More sunshine Tuesday. 90 for the high. Slight chance of rain Wednesday. We're going to still see sun most of the week, hovering around 90. 80 right now. 751. See what your money's doing. 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
20: From Marketplace, I'm Kimberly Adams. We'll get to Alabama in a moment, but first, a quick check of the numbers. The FTSE in London is up almost 14 points. Dow, S&P, and NASDAQ futures are also up, with the Dow futures up about 165 points. Oil prices spiked earlier this morning, but have since retreated a bit, with Brent crude now trading at almost $92 a barrel after Israel and Iran escalated their conflict, trading strikes on regional targets. According to the Center for Healthcare Quality and Payment Reform, there are about 700 hospitals at risk of closure in rural communities around the U.S. 25 of those hospitals are in Alabama, a state already familiar with that risk and what happens to a community when it becomes reality. So this is wild. There's still the paper on the exam chair. It's almost as if we're walking through just early in the morning before it's about to open. This is the Thomasville Regional Medical Center, or perhaps we should say was, because right now, the bright reception areas, brand new surgery facilities, and the only in-house MRI machine for dozens of miles are all empty.
21: Good morning, Mr. Mayor. Nice to meet you. Thank you so much for meeting us today. Sure. I appreciate it.
20: Sheldon Day, the mayor of Thomasville, is our tour guide. We're about an hour and a half north of Mobile in Alabama's 7th Congressional District, an area with some of the lowest life expectancies in the entire country, which is why Day says Thomasville needs its hospital.
22: We have a primary care clinic here with all the bells and whistles. We were the only hospital in the region that did 3D digital mammograms. The only thing you're missing is patients.
20: The medical center closed in 2024, less than 5 years after it opened. The COVID-19 pandemic was a major factor. Like so many hospitals around the country, Thomasville Regional shut down elective and non-essential care, which the mayor says made up something like 75% of the patient volume here. But when the hospital was open, there were also patients like this one.
22: We had a young lady who had a heart condition. Basically, one of her aorta tore.
20: Mm.
22: And they brought her here. Any other hospital would not have been able to see what we saw. But because our advanced diagnostics, they had a surgery team waiting on her as soon as she got to a facility in Mobile. And her life was saved. Today, she got two children, active family here in our community, business owners in our community. And that's just one example. If she had had that last month, while this hospital was closed, she would have died.
20: I'm sorry to ask this, but how many members of your community do you think you may have lost because of this?
22: It's hard to tell. We've done the best we could do.
20: Mayor Day has given dozens of tours to prospective buyers and media over the last couple of years, trying to get the hospital reopened. But the financial headwinds facing rural healthcare in the U.S. are made up of more than just the lingering impact of COVID. And those headwinds are getting more intense because of recent federal policy decisions, cuts to Medicaid, increased work requirements, disappearing subsidies. In Alabama, the State Hospital Association says more than 80% of rural hospitals are operating at a loss.
22: Many of the buyers that looked at the facility, they absolutely were foaming at the mouth to buy it. And then they go work the numbers and they go, I don't think we're going to do it.
20: In a moment, we'll hear more about the town's efforts to get the hospital up and running again.
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20: Let's return now to Alabama. Despite the tough math facing rural hospitals everywhere, Mayor Day does have a solid sales pitch.
22: It's ready to go. I mean, that's one thing I think that is attractive to people who are looking and considering purchasing the facility here.
20: Everything is so new. I see the hand sanitizers and soap is still stocked.
22: They've put probably in the neighborhood of about $100,000 a month to maintain the facilities.
20: Plus, the hospital is a bargain. The mayor says the price tag is around a fifth of what it would cost to build and open a similar facility today, about $12 million instead of something like $60 million. But Thomasville is being very careful about finding the right buyer.
22: There are a lot of folks going around, basically bottom feeders, trying to, you know, collect up a bunch of rural hospitals, and many of them are buying them, converting them to rural emergency hospitals, which they get a better reimbursement, but you do not have the same level of care.
20: And reopening also means rehiring. The mayor says more than 100 jobs were lost when the hospital closed.
22: Many of the folks who were here want to come back. We talked about the other facilities in our area beginning to convert to rural emergency hospital, where that means they're not doing med-surg anymore. Some of those nurses will want to come here. We had people that worked here for 3 weeks without a salary because they wanted to make a difference here.
20: And the need clearly remains. The facilities manager told us sometimes people still drive up to the hospital during emergencies before the signs on the locked doors to the ER inform them they have to take their crisis somewhere else.
22: Anywhere I go, the number one question is, tell me about the hospital, any progress. The multiple stories that I have are people who, hey, we're thinking about moving back home, but we need health care for mama. Mm. Or just recently had a minister in our community where her husband has a lot of health issues. And the number one reason they're leaving is because they got to have access to a higher level of care for him.
20: Over the next week, we're going to share more about how changes in federal policy show up in rural health care and what that means for the economy wherever you are. You can follow our coverage through our Marketplace Morning Report podcast or on marketplace.org. I'm Kimberly Adams with the Marketplace Morning Report. 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
0: 1 minute to 8 here on News 88.7. Good morning. Wreck still up on the West Loop southbound as you approach I-10 in that left center lane. Wreckers on the scene. Looks pretty minor, but they're waiting for PD.
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0: Some light showers moving through. There's some more coming from the southwest, moving to the northeast, but very light. You have to turn your windshield wiper on every once in a while. But most of us are dry right now. Sunshine, some clouds, 88 for the high, eventually 77 for the low, 90 for tomorrow. Slight chance of rain for Wednesday, staying right around 90 or so most of the week. 78 Pearland, 80 here, U of H. KUHF Houston, News 88.7. A service at the University of Houston. 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It's 8 o'clock.
4: Good morning. Israel has struck a Beirut suburb, ending a U.S.-brokered ceasefire between Israel and Lebanon, renewed just last week. So how do Sunday's airstrikes complicate the peace process between the U.S. and Iran? It's Morning Edition from NPR News.
0: Houston police are preparing for an expected increase in traffic over the next month with the FIFA World Cup. That's coming up at 8:04.
4: After losing multiple lawsuits, President Trump is abandoning his makeover of the Kennedy Center. I'm A. Martinez.
9: And I'm Michelle Martin. We talk with a former curator about the future of the performing arts complex after a tumultuous year. We're also asking, do political scandals matter anymore? Plus, the winners of this year's Tony Awards. It is Monday, June 8th. On this day in 1949, George Orwell's dystopian novel 1984 was published in the United States with its ominous message that who controls the past controls the future, and who controls the present controls the past. News is next.
6: Live from NPR News in Washington, I'm Korva Coleman. Iran says it's halting further attacks on Israel for now. This comes as President Trump says Israel and Iran are, quote, looking to do an immediate ceasefire. He wrote online that final negotiations on ending the war with Iran are proceeding, quote, subject to ignorance or stupidity getting in its way. NPR's Aya Batrawi has more.
23: Iran's armed forces say Israel has, quote, learned a lesson and said it was suspending further attacks. It follows Iran saying it launched missiles at Israeli air bases late Sunday and early Monday in response to an Israeli attack on Lebanon's capital, Beirut, where the Iran-backed Hezbollah has offices. Israel says its air force struck back, hitting targets in Iran, including a petrochemical plant. The fighting threatened to reignite and widen a war President Trump is trying to end. Yemen's Houthis say that as part of the, quote, axis of resistance, they too fired a missile barrage at sensitive Israeli sites near Tel Aviv on Monday. Aya Boltraoui, NPR News, Dubai.
3: British Prime Minister Keir Starmer says he wants the United Kingdom to become the first country in the world where it's impossible for children to take, share, or view nude images on their devices. In a speech today, Starmer issued a threat to big tech companies such as Apple and Google. NPR's Lauren Freyer reports from London.
5: The British government says 91% of online child sex abuse stems from images taken by the children themselves. British law requires tech companies to remove illegal content, including child pornography. But Prime Minister Starmer now wants them to go a step further and introduce device controls that detect and block anyone under 18 from sending or receiving sexually explicit images.
7: Because when it comes to the safety of our children, standing by is not an option.
5: If tech companies don't comply within 3 months, Starmer says he'll introduce legislation to force them to. Companies could face fines and tech bosses could be held criminally liable. Lauren Freyer, NPR News, London.
3: A second case of the new world screwworm has been confirmed at a Texas ranch. The federal government is working to eradicate the parasitic fly. From Texas Public Radio in San Antonio, Jerry Clayton reports. Some ranchers want more.
10: On Christian Biedenharn's family's ranch about 2 hours south of San Antonio, he says they're hoping for swift action from the U.S. government to produce more sterile flies, which trick the wild insects into wasting their one chance at reproduction.
24: We need those quarantine zones, and we need funding as fast as possible. And we kind of need all the above strategies right now, just given what seems to be a delay in getting production and volumes online.
10: Agriculture Commissioner Sid Miller last week criticized the USDA for what he called a slow, bureaucratic, and incomplete response to the threat. Texas Governor Greg Abbott announced last week he's expanding a statewide disaster declaration. I'm Jerry Clayton in San Antonio.
3: It's NPR.
25: Hi, from News 88.7 in Houston, I'm Matt Harab. The FIFA World Cup kicks off in 6 days in Houston. Is Houston ready for the influx of international fans? News 88.7's Tom Perumian is here live. Good morning, Tom.
0: And good morning, Matt. That's right. The first World Cup game in Houston is this Saturday when Germany takes on Curacao. Visitors will be streaming into the town for the big event. HPD Chief Noe Diaz says to expect traffic delays.
26: Please be patient. There will be a little bit of traffic involved with the process of having these games here, but we do this on a daily basis. I think we have the best team in the country doing these events.
0: The official kickoff is this Thursday with the FIFA Fan Festival in East Downtown. Matt?
25: All right, Tom. Well, in other news, the Missouri City Council in Fort Bend County recently passed a measure that requires any newly proposed data centers to disclose potential energy and water usage before they can be approved for a building permit. This is one example of how some suburban areas are responding to the vast expansion of data centers in the state. Here's Missouri City Development Services Director Jennifer Thomas Gomez.
27: We know data centers are an emerging field and an emerging use. And so this gives us actually proactive ability to create the standards that we want to see for locations within the city. Of where they would be appropriate.
25: Texas is expected to become the world's largest data center market in the next several years. You can hear more about some of the concerns residents and elected officials have about data centers. That's coming up on News 88.7 In-Depth at about 8, coming up at 8:20. Meanwhile, a new survey from the University of Houston's Hobby School finds almost half of respondents say they have struggled to pay an electric bill over the past year. Our Natalie Weber says low-income Houstonians have been most impacted by rising prices.
28: Roughly 1 in 8 survey respondents faced a high energy burden. That means they spent more than 10% of their household income on electric and gas bills. The Hobby School's Gail Budorf says rising prices have contributed to the issue, along with a lack of energy-efficient homes.
29: So we see, you know, a lot of older homes, homes that don't have Energy Star appliances or double-paned windows. Those homes are going to have higher energy costs, especially in, you know, sort of severe or extreme weather, like very cold winters or very hot summers.
28: The survey finds that Black and Hispanic residents spent the highest share of their incomes on energy bills. I'm Natalie Weber, News 88.7.
25: And a Houston area nanny is recovering from serious injuries after Sugar Land police say they were attacked by a stranger with a baseball bat. The nanny at the time was walking a two-year-old in a stroller. This happened Friday afternoon near Creek Bend Drive and Floor Daniel Drive in Sugar Land. The woman was hit by the man carrying the bat. That man then fled in the car he jumped out of. The toddler did not suffer any injuries. The suspect is believed to be in his 30s or 40s, according to police who are still looking for him. I'm Matt Harrop, News 88.7.
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9: It's Morning Edition from NPR News. I'm Michelle Martin in Washington, D.C.
4: And Amy Martinez in Culver City, California. Israeli strikes in Lebanon and Iran and Iranian attacks on Israel are threatening to plunge the Middle East back into an all-out war.
9: Iran launched rounds of missiles toward Israel, and Israel struck central and western Iran early Monday following an Israeli attack on Hezbollah targets in the Lebanese capital. This morning, President Trump posted on social media that Israel and Iran must, quote, immediately stop shooting, unquote.
4: NPR's Jane Arraf joins us from Beirut. Jane, there was supposed to be a ceasefire. Now what we have is a lot of fast-moving military developments.
8: Absolutely. There were sirens sounding in Israel this morning after attacks both by Yemen's Houthi rebels, which are Iranian allies, and Iranian missiles being launched. Iran said it targeted two Israeli military bases. It said in retaliation for Israeli strikes on Iranian radar sites. And Israel said it hit an Iranian petrochemical plant. Iran then said it hit an Israeli petrochemical plant in retaliation. And meanwhile, in Lebanon, Israel kept up attacks in the south of the country, including Sunday in the southern city of Tyre.
4: So there's been a U.S. brokered ceasefire in place since April, although there have been sporadic attacks. So what prompted this escalation?
8: Well, the background is that this war in Lebanon is part of a wider Iran-U.S. deal. Now, Iran insists on a ceasefire in Lebanon, where Israel has occupied parts of the south and where it's fighting Iran-backed militant group Hezbollah. So Iran warned that it saw any strikes by Israel on the southern suburbs of Beirut, where it has offices, as a red line. And last night, Israel struck an apartment building there, killing two people. Israel retaliated with this wave of strikes.
4: Jane, you've just returned from southern Lebanon this morning. What's happening there?
8: Well, we went to Tyre to see the damage and to see how remaining residents are coping. Israel 2 weeks ago warned almost the entire city, and that's one of Lebanon's biggest cities, to leave along with surrounding villages. It left just the tip of Tyre, a section of the ancient city with a large Christian population, exempt from the warnings. When we were there, we saw some of the destroyed areas, apartment buildings leveled by airstrikes. And in another place, there was an entire block with nothing standing. Those are in neighborhoods that are still under threat. But despite that, some people, many of them elderly or disabled, are still there. They're trying to live in those areas. And as for Tyre itself, a thriving coastal city, there were new airstrikes in the city, other parts of the city, which meant that more people flooded into the old part, displaced families setting up tents on the beach, just outside luxury hotels and fancy restaurants.
4: What are you looking for next, Jane?
8: Well, this could still widen even more. Yemen says it will target Israeli assets in the Red Sea, which would affect the crucial Suez Canal shipping channel. Iran-backed groups in Iraq that the Iraqi government is trying to rein in will also likely join. And the Iranian foreign ministry spokesman says this increases their distrust of the U.S. And President Trump told Fox News on Sunday that Israel had not coordinated the strikes in Lebanon with the U.S. And he said, I'm not happy about it.
4: As NPR's Jane Arraf from Beirut, thank you very much.
8: Thank you.
9: Randa Sleem is with us now to give us her take on how the exchange of fire between Israel and Iran could impact future peace talks between Washington and Tehran. She leads the Middle East program at the Stimson Center, which is a nonpartisan U.S. think tank. Randa Sleem, thank you so much for joining us once again.
11: Good morning. Good to be with you.
9: So these strikes between Israel and Iran are the first they've exchanged since the ceasefire went into effect since April. You know, this isn't the first time that Israel has attacked targets in Lebanon and near Beirut in response to Hezbollah attacks. Why do you think Tehran decided to retaliate this time?
11: I think there is a wider context, is that there are now ongoing negotiations between Iran and Israel over a memorandum of understanding that will allow eventually the opening of the Strait of Hormuz, and that will lead toward the path of negotiation on Iran nuclear file. And these negotiations are stalled. And so part of this, the timing of the attack by Iran is partly due to putting pressure on the United States, especially the U.S. president, to move forward on the negotiation with about the MOU. But the second factor is that Iran is trying to keep promises it made to its proxy ally Hezbollah in Lebanon when they joined the war on March 2nd in support of Iran and in retaliation for the killing of the late supreme leader. The Hezbollah was promised support by Iran, and until now, this support has not materialized. And there was already some dismay, discontent within Hezbollah and within the supports of Hezbollah that Iran is not keeping up its promise. And in fact, right after the attack by Iran, in which they said they are retaliating against the attack by Israel on southern suburbs, you see a senior Iranian official post promise kept.
9: So do you think that this exchange of fire complicates plans for a final peace deal at this point? I mean, taking your point that you think in part the intention here is to actually pressure toward movement here, does this complicate the plans here? Does it seem likely that all-out war will resume?
11: I mean, it does complicate. Iran, from the beginning, you know, during in the prelude to the negotiation for the ceasefire in April, they were insisted, and the Pakistani mediator supported them, that a ceasefire should cover all fronts, and by meaning, you know, what's happening in the Gulf region between U.S., Israel on one hand, and Iran, and also the Hezbollah Israel front. The American administration has been pushing, saying, no. They are not related. Israel is not party to the negotiations between the U.S. and Iran. And what's happening in Lebanon should not be included as part of the negotiation. And that's why they have been pushing for this separate direct negotiation between Israel and Lebanon, which concluded a few days ago, toward to achieve a ceasefire and to achieve some kind of non-aggression pact in the long term. And Iran is saying no. No, the ceasefire is included, includes Lebanon, includes Hezbollah, and what they are trying to do now is to reinforce these terms of engagement, which they thought were part of the original ceasefire deal they struck with the U.S. on April.
9: What do you think? Do you think a peace deal with Iran can be negotiated without addressing the Israeli-Hezbollah conflict? Can you actually unwind those two?
11: I don't think so. I think now with this attack, now they are linked, and it's going to be hard to separate them. Despite efforts both by the United States and by the Israelis, but also by the Lebanese government. Remember, I mean, Hezbollah entered this war in support of Iran without any kind of coordination with the Lebanese government, and the Lebanese president recently made a CNN interview in which he said, you know, we are responsible for this. We are responsible for negotiating the end to this war between Lebanon and Israel, and that Iran should not be involved in this. And so, but this latest attack, I think, makes it increasingly difficult to delete them going forward.
9: And before we let you go, only about 30 seconds here, and I realize that's not enough time, but how much of a gap do you think there is between President Trump and the Israeli Prime Minister Benjamin Netanyahu?
11: You know, it's always hard to tell, you know, I don't know if it is a good cop, bad cop technique, but I think increasingly, as the war protracts, Mr. Trump is getting bored with this war. He wants to end it. And he sees his objectives to end the war are starting to diverge with Mr. Netanyahu's objective of keeping the war on and keeping Israel on a war path. And I think this is where the space or where the gap is going to start now affecting how we engage with this war.
9: That's Rhonda Salim. She's the Middle East Program Lead at the Stimson Center. Ms. Salim, thank you so much for joining us once again.
11: Thank you.
4: Pope Leo XIV made history this morning as the first head of the Roman Catholic Church to address Spain's parliament. The Pope is on his third day of a week-long visit to Spain, Leo's first trip to a European Union country outside Italy. As Megan Williams reports, the visit comes as Spain is divided over migration, corruption scandals, and the Catholic Church's handling of clergy abuse.
12: Pope Leo got a rock star reception on his first European trip outside Italy. Hundreds of thousands of young people packed a Madrid prayer vigil Saturday. Then on Sunday, organizers said more than a million people filled the streets around Cibeles Square for an outdoor mass, waving and pressing forward in the hot sun for a glimpse of Leo standing in his open white Pope mobile. His first message in Spain set the theme of the visit.
13: Invito a todos, por amor a la verdad.
12: He urged people to set aside divisive and polarizing narratives and warned leaders against fanning the flames of polarization. The speech delivered Saturday before King Felipe at Madrid's royal palace landed in a country split over immigration, regional identity, and Prime Minister Pedro Sanchez's socialist-led government. Sunday brought a lighter moment. At a Madrid event on culture, sport, and business, Leo listened as actor Antonio Banderas praised the church's role in the arts.
14: No tememos equivocarnos al decir que la iglesia,
12: saying the Catholic Church has been the greatest producer of art in the history of humankind. Leo then warned about the power of words and images.
15: En los varios sectores de la actividad humana, debemos cuidar el lenguaje que se utiliza.
12: Communication is never neutral, he said. It can wound or heal, sow division or awake hope. Today, that message moved to Spain's deeply divided parliament, where migration is another flashpoint. Sanchez's government has defended plans to legalize potentially hundreds of thousands of migrants already working and living in Spain without authorization. Leo met migrants and homeless people on Saturday. Later this week, he travels to the Canary Islands, where many West African migrants arrive after dangerous Atlantic crossings. For NPR News, I'm Megan Williams in Rome.
0: B19, it's News 88.7. Good morning. Cleared the wreck. It was over on 10 headed east before Sheldon, as well as the one West Loop southbound at I-10. Weather time, ABC 13 meteorologist Kevin Raw.
16: There's some rain around today, but it is far from a washout. We're seeing some spotty sprinkles and showers through the morning. Then by the afternoon, the nature of that rain starts to change. We start to bring in some downpours, but again, nothing all that heavy or widespread. Overall coverage of the rain from this point forward, right around 30%. For most of the week, we're looking at just a 20% chance of rain or less, with high temperatures in the low 90s, warm, humid, with minimal rain chances. I'm ABC 13 meteorologist Kevin Roth for News 88.7.
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0: 69 southbound Elgin earlier accident. Looked like they cleared that one. Again, upper 80s for the highway at 80 right now. State headlines, 10 minutes, 8:21. Thanks for hanging out with us. 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
25: And this is Morning Edition here on News 88.7. Good morning. I'm Matt Harrod. We continue now with News 88.7 in depth. Texas is poised to become the world's largest data center market in the next 4 years. That's according to the Data Center Coalition. But the vast expansion of data centers in the state has drawn growing concern among some residents and elected officials in suburban areas. News 88.7's Melissa Anahe reports on how one Fort Bend County suburb is responding.
3: With a population of over 78,000 people, Missouri City is home to a range of regional manufacturing and consumer goods industries. It's part of a county that's expected to reach 1 million residents in the next couple years, transforming from a once small suburban town to a growing hub for new residents and businesses. Officials there have recently passed new zoning regulations affecting industrial businesses like storage warehouses and concrete batch plants. But one measure in particular requires any newly proposed data centers to disclose potential energy and water usage before they can be approved for a building permit. Speaking at a recent city council meeting leading up to the vote,
5: Development Services Director Jennifer Thomas Gomez says the new zoning amendment doesn't prohibit data centers from being built.
6: This gives us actually proactive ability to create the standards that we want to see for locations within the city of where they would be appropriate, whether it's protection from a utility standpoint, from a design standpoint, from an adjacency standpoint. It allows us to be proactive in that process.
3: Currently, no data centers exist within Missouri City. Land use legal experts say close to 400 data centers are in Texas, with 55 in the greater Houston region.

0: While data center investment brings enormous economic opportunity to Texas, it also carries significant challenges for the electric grid and for natural resources. Data centers need constant cooling for their servers with enough energy to power operations. Roughly 30% of the total energy consumed by a data center is used to prevent high-powered chips from failing due to heat. The amount of water and energy it takes to fuel the infrastructure is concerning for Missouri city officials. But DiOrio says water usage is a common misconception with data centers, claiming they are extremely efficient water users. He warns that being an unwelcoming community has a domino effect with other potential businesses. He says the data center industry has already contributed over $3 billion in state and local tax revenues in the past 3 years.
1: I think what's key in this, in these conversations, is don't want to impose punitive or unachievable restrictions that ultimately drive development out. You know, data centers create significant business ecosystems around them.
0: University of Houston computer engineering professor Harish Krishnamurti says daily human habits contribute to the need for massive modern facilities that store data and power artificial intelligence training centers.
2: The typical data centers, their main duty is, like, you know, when you send out a request, you know, for an image, or, you know, you want to store something as an email, or, you know, all these would go and sit in some data centers. The limitation of how much we can do with AI now, it is basically with respect to the infrastructure.
0: Krishnamurti says hyperscale larger data centers in the future are going to need
2: a few million gallons of water per day. So that is, you know, maybe up to 5 million gallons per day. That's a really high requirement on the water use.
0: The average mid-sized data center uses 300,000 gallons of water a day, depending on the type of water cooling system. That's according to a new policy brief from the nonprofit Houston Advanced Research Center. Researchers there say, quote, no one knows how we'll meet the industry's insatiable demand for water and electricity, end quote.
3: People don't realize what that's going to do to your water. It's going to impact the water that we have.
0: That's Donna Thomas, founder of Fort Bend County Environmental Organization, a nonprofit serving multiple cities facing environmental concerns like air quality monitoring and pollution. A recent survey by the University of Houston's Hobby School of Public Affairs examined Houstonians' opinions on data centers and artificial intelligence. Maria Perez Arguelles is a U of H research professor and worked on the report. She says a major finding is that people oppose data centers but support AI because they use it a lot.
4: They are worried and uncertain about the impact that data centers can have on energy demand. The grid, as we know, is already having high demand, especially with our long summers and with other natural disasters that may put an extra strain on it.
0: Back in Missouri City, the new zoning regulation will require public hearings before any new data center can be approved for a special use permit. Both the City Council and the Planning and Zoning Commission will consider how the data center and other industrial facilities will affect traffic, noise, and the environment. For News 88.7 In-Depth, I'm Melissa Nahe.
5: As climate change worsens, protecting a threatened species' natural habitat, like the frosted flatwood salamander, isn't always enough. So some ecologists are collecting and hatching its eggs in captivity to give them a greater chance of survival.
6: Our ultimate goal in species recovery is to put these animals back on the landscape. And in order to do that, you need animals.
5: Hear that story on All Things Considered from NPR News.
7: Today, through David Pittman and Gilda Lauder.
8: Fewer than 30 days left in this year's term of the U.S. Supreme Court, the sprint is on, with more than a score of major cases still to be decided. Among them, what could be a landmark decision on birthright citizenship and a challenge to the Trump administration's policy of turning back asylum seekers before they can reach the U.S.-Mexico border. What to watch for and more on the next Texas Standard.
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9: I'm Ernie Manoose on the next Hello Houston. 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
3: 10 westbound at Hardy Street downtown. They just cleared an accident. Scattered showers on the radar from the southwest moving to the northeast. 88 for the highway at 80 right now. 8:30, morning edition.
4: Live from NPR News in Washington, I'm Dave Mattingly. President Trump tells NBC he's still hoping to see his anti-weaponization fund become a reality. It's intended for those who believe they've been unfairly targeted by the federal government. NPR's Franco Ordonez says the idea has gotten pushback from Democrats and Republicans in Congress.
5: President Trump says the fund is for those who have been victimized by the government, but many critics see it as a slush fund for Trump supporters who stormed the Capitol and beat police officers on January 6. A lot of Republican lawmakers are concerned about the political implications, but Trump made it clear he's not giving up on the idea.
6: So me personally, I think the weaponization fund is a great idea, and so do many other Republicans. You have to get it approved. If they get it approved, that's great. If they don't get it approved, I'd be disappointed.
5: Trump's continued defense of the fund is expected to raise even more questions, as his own attorney general has said the fund won't be revived. Franco Ordonez, NPR News.
4: The president cut short the Friday interview with NBC's Kristen Welker in Wisconsin after claiming without evidence that California's gubernatorial election was rigged, with that vote count still unfinished days later. That interview aired yesterday. This is NPR News from Washington.
7: Mike from the Texas Newsroom, I'm Matt Harab. Ranchers are keeping a close eye on their cattle herds after a second case of New World screwworm was detected in South Texas. Our Jerry Clayton reports.
8: On Christian Biedenhorn's family's 10,000-acre ranch about 2 hours south of San Antonio in LaSalle County, he says they're keeping a very close eye on their herd and are hoping for swift action from the U.S. government.
9: We need those quarantine zones, and we actually have methodology to treat them in terms of sterilization of those flies. And we need funding, and we need to be able to deploy those flies as fast as possible. And we kind of need all the above strategies right now, just given what seems to be a delay in getting production and volumes online.
8: Texas Agriculture Commissioner Sid Miller last week criticized the United States Department of Agriculture for what he called a slow, bureaucratic, and incomplete response that allowed the pest to advance unchecked through Mexico and reach American soil. Officials say the U.S. food supply remains safe for now, but they are urging ranchers and veterinarians to report suspected cases. I'm Jerry Clayton in San Antonio.
7: State officials say healthcare workforce shortages in Texas are getting worse, which could make accessing care more difficult in the future, especially in rural areas. Amanda Hall is with the Department of State Health Services. She says access to primary care in many areas of the state is getting worse.
10: In 2025, there were 40 counties that had no primary care physicians. This number has increased over time. In comparison, there were only 32 counties in 2020.
7: She says Texas's growing and aging population is leading to a higher demand for healthcare services. I'm Matt Harab in the Texas Newsroom.
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3: 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Some sun, some clouds today, upper 80s for the high, 80 right now, 7:34.
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15: This is Morning Edition from NPR News. Amy Martinez in Culver City, California.
16: And I'm Michelle Martin in Washington, D.C. Good morning. After multiple setbacks in his effort to remake the Kennedy Center to his liking, including losses in several lawsuits, President Trump says he is handing operations back to Congress, although it isn't clear what that means since Congress doesn't actually run it. But the impetus seems to have come on Friday when a judge in Washington, D.C. sided with jazz performer Chuck Redd, who canceled a 2025 holiday concert after President Trump's name was added to the building. The judge wrote the Kennedy Center failed to prove the musician had signed a contract to perform. We wanted to hear more, though, about what the future might hold for the Kennedy Center, so we've called Yosef Palermo, a former curator. He wrote about his experience for The Atlantic in a piece titled What I Saw Inside the Kennedy Center. Mr. Palermo, good morning. Thanks for joining us.
17: Good morning. Thank you so much for having me.
16: Now, you wrote in your piece that you decided to join the center after a lot of other artists and staff were either fired or quit when President took over and installed himself as chair of the board. As briefly as you can, remind us why you decided to join the center then.
17: Yeah, I mean, I was trying to heed the call of President Kennedy himself, who wanted all Americans to prioritize the public interest over their self-interest. And at a time when, you know, many were comparing the building to, something on fire, I wanted to not necessarily evacuate and boycott, but run towards it as a sort of metaphorical first responder and try to save what I could.
16: You write in your piece about a really difficult situation, especially for somebody with an arts background who cares about the arts, where many of the top leaders really had no arts background at all. But you also talked about how the leadership basically tried to turn the center into an arm of the president's political operation, even while the leaders were continually blasting other people for politicizing the institution. Could you just give one example of what you are describing?
17: Sure. I mean, it also seemed that they were trafficking in their access to the president. The Les Mis performance comes to mind, where they were charging upwards of $2 million just to be seated in the same room as the president. So it seemed to me that they were doing a lot with the Kennedy Center, not just to politicize it, but to also sort of traffic in the relationship to the president himself.
16: And you talked about, for example, at one performance, at the Kennedy Center Honors, where a lot of the staff kind of took the prime seats for themselves, as opposed to, what in years past, I think you would perhaps put important supporters of the center, of the Kennedy Center, in those seats. Was that another example?
17: That's an example for sure. And we're seeing similar happening with the Mark Twain Prize right now. Friends of mine that are still connected to the Kennedy Center are saying that they're having trouble selling any tickets to the Mark Twain Prize. So they're probably going to be giving away tickets to their friends just the same.
16: So the president said in this Truth Social post that he's transferring control back to Congress. Well, what does that mean? Because Congress doesn't run it. I mean, the board does, and the president handpicked the board. So what does that mean?
17: That Truth Social post to me read as somebody who is already starting to lay a narrative for separating themselves from the Kennedy Center. I think that Donald Trump knows that they've bankrupted the Kennedy Center, which is the big reason why they're closing it. And I think that, if he really wants to relinquish control of the Kennedy Center, he should do so by stepping down as the chairman of the board, considering that the bankruptcy happened under his watch.
16: You know that it's bankrupt? You know that for a fact? Or you're speculating that based on what you understand of the finances?
17: It's the latter, but I also know that they have not issued any denial to me for the past several weeks, a month and a half that I've been publicly saying this.
16: Are you confident the Kennedy Center will reopen?
17: It remains to be seen how it will reopen. The National Symphony Orchestra within the past couple days has come forward in the press to say that they haven't even had their budget approved. So it's tough to see.
16: We'll have to leave it there for now. That's Yosef Palermo. He was a curator of visual arts at the Kennedy Center. Mr. Palermo, thank you.
17: Thank you.
15: In the upcoming midterms, neither party is untouched by scandal. Texas GOP Senate hopeful Ken Paxton was impeached by the Texas House and endured allegations of infidelity. In Maine, Democrat Graham Plattner reportedly sent sexually explicit messages to women while married. So are scandals as powerful as they once were? Here's NPR's Barbara Sprunt.
18: Political scandals are nothing new.
19: Richard Milhouse Nixon resigned the
20: office. Former Senator Gary Hart has quit the race for the
21: President White. Clinton denies allegations.
22: Spitzer is resigning after a federal
23: scandal on Capitol Hill involving Congressman
24: Mark. A scandal in the Interior Department. The details are juicy.
18: There was a time when scandal was a death knell for a political career. Take Gary Hart in 1988, the frontrunner for the Democratic presidential nomination. After news broke of an affair, he dropped out of the race. Or in 2011, when Chris Lee, a New York Republican congressman, resigned immediately after a story published of him sending a shirtless photo to someone on Craigslist. But increasingly, politicians aren't running away when faced with scandal.
0: A disqualifying political scandal is not dead, but it is on life support.
18: That's Eben Burnham Snyder, former aide on the Hill and in the Obama administration. As an example of just how much things have changed, he points to the pressure former Senator Al Franken faced from fellow Democrats to resign after allegations of sexual misconduct.
0: If Democrats could go back in time, would they act differently? And I think what you're seeing playing out with Plattner is yes.
18: He says the calculus has shifted.
0: The electorate is more willing to forgive as long as they can ultimately reach heaven, which is electoral victory.
18: That doesn't mean, he says, there aren't outliers, and there are still some scandals that the public won't accept. Kevin Madden, a longtime Republican political strategist, says this hyper-partisan environment means it's not always a question of right versus wrong, but us versus them.
1: If you are on the left, you see it through the lens of someone on the left. And if you're on the right, you see it through the lens of somebody on the right. And that's where you decide whether or not it's something to either be outraged about or if it's something that you now want to defend or dismiss.
18: He says the potency of scandals has weakened because of a hypercharged, fragmented media landscape.
1: If Nixon had a Fox News or he had a social media army of Nixon devotees to mobilize in his behalf, it could have been a much different outcome.
18: And he says the reaction from politicians facing scandal has changed dramatically.
1: If you wait long enough, there'll be a new shift of attention elsewhere in the news cycle. You can ultimately not necessarily flourish, but you will survive.
18: Brandon Roddinghouse is a professor of political science at the University of Houston. He says these days, some politicians facing scandal are actually leaning in.
2: A lot of politicians will simply frame a scandal as a partisan attack or as misinformation or as a witch hunt that helps rally their base.
18: The new strategy?
2: Dig in, blame your opponents, and hold on tight.
18: It's a playbook, he says, was perfected by President Trump.
2: He took advantage of the fact that we see this partisan schism, that we have this fragmentation in the media, and that people have very strong opinions politically about their team and about the other team. He didn't invent these things, but he did to some degree perfect them.
18: He says scandals often serve an important role. Think of them like canaries in the coal mine.
2: They tell us there's something wrong with a politician, with a rule, with a system. Those are things we can fix.
18: But now,
2: the canaries have flown away and the cage is open.
18: It's up to the public to decide whether to keep it that way. Barbara Sprunt, NPR News, Washington.
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25: Good morning, I'm Laura Kane at the BBC. European Union leaders have congratulated Armenia's Prime Minister, Nikol Pashinyan, on his pro-EU party's victory in Sunday's parliamentary election. The election was seen as crucial in deciding whether the country, which lies in the Caucasus region, continues to move closer to the West. Mr. Pashinyan said the Armenian people had voted for regional cooperation, including with a Russian-led regional grouping.
26: We will continue the course of rapprochement with the West. But we will also continue our participation and membership in the Eurasian Economic Union.
25: At least 19 people are now known to have been killed by a 7.8 magnitude earthquake in the Philippines. It struck off the southern island of Mindanao. Several countries in the region also issued a tsunami warning. And Nigeria's postponed its first evacuation flight for citizens facing anti-immigrant unrest in South Africa due to logistical problems. 270 Nigerians are now due to be repatriated on Wednesday. The unrest has been affecting other African migrants in South Africa, as the BBC's Shingai Nyoka explains.
4: Over 70 Zimbabwean migrants arrived in the border town of Beitbridge on a chartered bus. Some families with their young children said they fled the western Cape town of Mossel Bay, fearing for their safety. Tensions have been rising in South Africa ahead of one group's June 30 deadline for illegal migrants to leave the country.
25: I'm Laura Kane at the BBC in London.
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16: It's Morning Edition from NPR News. I'm Michelle Martin.
15: And I'm A. Martinez. China is extending a summitry streak. Having met with both President Trump and Russia's President Putin last month, China's leader Xi Jinping is now in North Korea, his first visit there in 7 years. Now, a lot has changed, especially the North's growing nuclear arsenal. NPR's Anthony Kuhn joins us from Seoul to give us details. So, Anthony, I mean, this is Xi's first overseas trip of the year, coming on the heels of summits with two major world powers. What does that tell us?
5: Well, one big thing that changed is that in 2024, North Korea signed a mutual defense pact with Russia. It named Russia as its top foreign policy priority, and North Korea sent troops to Russia to help it fight Ukraine. So Xi is going in part to restore ties with Pyongyang on the 65th anniversary of their 1961 mutual defense pact. I talked to Song Hyun Lee, who's an associate at Harvard University's Asia Center, and here's what he said about it.
6: By sequencing this Pyongyang trip immediately after his summit with President Trump and Vladimir Putin, Xi Jinping is positioning himself as an indispensable hub of Eurasian security.
5: Now, what Lee is saying is he doesn't mean Xi is going to Pyongyang as a mediator or a broker for the U.S., South Korea, or any other country. He's really going to assert his veto power over any security arrangements in his neighborhood and make it clear that no deals should be made that hurt China's interests.
15: Now, Trump said after meeting Xi that they both agreed on denuclearizing North Korea. Is that one of Xi's chief concerns?
5: It was until 2019. She mentioned it many times then, but he has not mentioned it recently. And that leads some experts to conclude that Xi now tacitly accepts North Korea's nuclear status, not because he likes having another nuclear-armed neighbor, but because it helps him by distracting the U.S. And Kim Jong-un, meanwhile, has been sending the message for quite some time that the window for denuclearizing North Korea has slammed shut. And he underlined this message last week by visiting a nuclear fuel plant that was previously unknown to the outside world, and by saying that he is rapidly expanding production of nuclear fuel and missiles. And Kim Jong-un's sister also disputed Trump's assertion that he and Xi Jinping had agreed on the goal of denuclearization.
15: Yeah, sounds like Kim is confident and maybe not under pressure to make concessions.
5: Yeah, you could say that. This Xi's visit is definitely a diplomatic gain for Kim, and his improved ties with Russia give him some leverage over Xi. But North Korea is still reliant on China for more than 90% of its trade. And Kim also appears confident about his growing role in what is not exactly a formal alliance or bloc, but at least a group of like-minded nations that includes China, Russia, and Iran. And Kim has also publicly said that he's pleased that he made the right choice about not negotiating away his nuclear arsenal and thereby avoiding Iran's fate.
15: Anthony, could Xi's visit do anything to resume negotiations between the U.S. and North Korea?
5: Well, President Trump has said he's willing to meet with Kim. Both he and Kim emphasized their personal connection from summits they held from 2017 to 2019. So while another Kim-Trump summit is theoretically still possible, neither side seems to see it as a priority, and there are no signs of it happening anytime soon.
15: That's NPR's Anthony Kuhn joining us from Seoul. Anthony, thanks.
5: Thanks, A.

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1: On News 88.7, good morning, approaching 8:50. Right downtown, 10 westbound, Hardy Street. They cleared that one, as well as one over on the south loop was westbound at Holmes Road. Upper 80s for the highs. Seen some light showers this morning. Sunshine, maybe popping through the clouds later on. 88 for the high, 77 for the low tonight, 90 for Tuesday. Sunshine continues all week with a slight chance of rain for Wednesday. We're going to stay hovering around 90 for the high most of the week. We're at 80 right now. 10 minutes away from Houston Matters, Craig Cohen made it back in after the weekend. That's good. How was it?
2: It was very restful and restorative.
1: Yes. So, for me, yeah.
2: Yeah.
1: Yeah, good food and beverage and relaxing and, you know, a little bit of documentaries here and there, you know, just to make myself smarter.
2: Any particular documentaries, any particular knowledge that you've gained, anything that stood out?
1: No, it was a bunch of crime stuff that you wouldn't be interested in.
2: Okay, fair enough.
1: Yeah.
2: Coming up on Houston Matters this morning, there's all this attention, understandably so, on the World Cup and related festivities. Mm-hmm. Of course, the Fan Fest starting Thursday. The first match here in Houston will be on Sunday. And that makes sense that the focus is on Houston and Harris County as a result, but we didn't want to forget all the things that are going on in other parts of the greater Houston area, and so we are going to catch up on a number of those with our Fort Bend County reporter Melissa Inahe and our Galveston County reporter Juliana Washburn. We'll also discuss how grocery stores end up where they are and the impact they can have on area neighborhoods, and we'll welcome your gardening questions for Houston area agroecologist and educator August Stubler. We'll also walk through the schedule of those Houston-hosted World Cup matches with Houston Public Media's Michael Atkison. Houston Matters gets underway in 9 minutes. Stick around.
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5: From Marketplace, I'm Kimberly Adams. Oil prices are still heading up this morning, but a bit more slowly after tensions in the Middle East appear to be easing. Earlier today, Israel and Iran attacked each other for the first time since the ceasefire in April. Now, Iran is reportedly suspending its strikes, and Israel looks set to de-escalate with Iran as well. President Trump demanded via Truth Social post earlier this morning that both sides stop the attacks. Marketplace's Nancy Marshall-Genzer joins me now with more. Good morning, Nancy.
6: Good morning.
5: So what's behind these rising oil prices? Why are traders bidding up crude?
6: Well, with this upsurge in airstrikes between Israel and Iran, the Strait of Hormuz isn't going to fully reopen soon. Of course, about 20% of the world's oil goes through the strait. Traders know oil prices won't go back to where they were before the war until the strait is open. So they're betting prices will stay higher for longer.
5: But some OPEC members announced over the weekend that cartel will increase production. Will that help?
6: Probably not. The seven OPEC plus countries, including Saudi Arabia, Iraq, Oman, and Russia, they say they'll boost production by 188,000 barrels per day starting next month. But Kimberly, this is really just a symbolic move. A production hike doesn't help if you can't get the oil out of the strait. And Russian production is taking a hit from Ukrainian drone strikes.
5: The cost of jet fuel is also soaring because of all of this. What are the airlines saying?
6: Well, the International Air Transport Association says airline profits will be cut in half because of the war in the Middle East, and not just because of higher prices for jet fuel, also because of other disruptions. Remember, the airspace over the Persian Gulf was shut down at the beginning of the war. The association says airlines in the Middle East will fall into the red. It expects overall global airline profits of $23 billion this year, and that's about half its previous projection.
5: Marketplace's Nancy Marshall-Genzer. Thank you so much, Nancy.
6: You're welcome.
5: Let's do the numbers. Brent crude is now trading at $93.86 a barrel, and the Dow Jones Industrial Average is up 169 points. That's 0.3%. The S&P 500 is up 0.8%, and the NASDAQ is up 1.23%. The 10-year Treasury yield is down at 4.53%. Now for more on the markets as we start the week, I'm joined by Julia Coronado, founder and president of Macro Policy Perspectives. Good morning, Julia.
7: Good morning.
5: So we had quite the market reaction last week to the jobs report, which has been called a lot of different things in terms of the reaction from a rout to a sell-off. What's your take on the market's reaction and how that will carry into this week?
0: Well, partly what the market's reacting to is that a strong economy with high inflation probably means the Fed may even need to hike interest rates, let alone not cut them anytime soon. And really, markets had been kind of betting on some lower rates sometime in the future. So that was a good news is bad news reaction.
5: What are you watching for this week in terms of big data coming out or other moves in the markets?
0: This week, we get the inflation data for May, and that's going to be, again, very important indicator for the Federal Reserve and is probably going to come in hot again for the fourth month in a row because of higher energy prices associated with the war. And again, news on that front hasn't been great over the weekend. So looks like consumers are going to be in for a lot more squeeze from higher prices.
5: Julia Coronado, founder and president of Macro Policy Perspectives. Thank you so much, Julia.
0: My pleasure.
5: I recently spent some time in rural Alabama exploring what happens to a town when its hospital shuts down. It's a risk facing many rural communities, especially in light of some federal policy changes. You can hear my reporting in the Marketplace Morning Report podcast feed or at marketplace.org.
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5: The World Cup kicks off later this week across the U.S., Canada, and Mexico, and millions of people are expected to travel here for the games. For those who live and work in the 11 host cities, that influx of visitors could complicate their commutes. So the federal government has said agencies can let employees work from home, and some private employers are doing the same. Marketplace's Samantha Fields has more.
7: Nearly a million people commute into New York City every day, many from neighboring New Jersey, which is hosting 8 World Cup matches, including the final.
8: Those same routes are the ones that people will need to take back and forth to the World Cup games, which will be happening at the same time.
7: Sarah Kaufman at NYU's Rudin Center for Transportation says the city has issued gridlock alert days,
8: discouraging people from driving and has increased the availability of subways and buses. And overall, people are encouraged to work from home,
7: both to reduce traffic and so they don't spend their whole day commuting. But not everyone can do their job from home. In car-centric Houston, Robin Egbert at the Houston-Galveston Area Council has been working with employers and public transit officials on ways to make commutes less of a nightmare when 500,000 soccer fans arrive.
9: Is it encouraging carpool if you're a shift worker? People are also flexing their schedules, starting their day earlier or ending earlier or vice versa.
7: And Metro has added more frequent buses and park and ride options. Johan Weber with the Atlanta Regional Commission says his city is doing similar things, running trains every 5 minutes and encouraging employers to offer flexible work.
10: There's a lot of concern. How busy is it going to be? What's it going to be like? But the mirror side of that is it's going to be busy because it's going to be a lot of fun.
7: He and many of his colleagues are excited to go to work downtown on match days, even though they've been told they don't have to. Just not by car. I'm Samantha Fields for Marketplace.
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1: stall on the West Park Toll Road headed in. It's going to be right at Deering Ashford in a right lane. Slow there, upper 80s for the high today. More clouds than sun and some light scattered showers right now. Been happening all morning, but just very, very light. 77 for the low tonight. 90 for Tuesday. Slight chance of rain Wednesday. Going to be around 90 for the high all week as the sunshine continues to hang out. That's a good thing. We're going to dry out. 82, spring 80 here at the University of Houston. 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
2: While there's understandably lots of attention on Houston and Harris County this week as World Cup festivities and matches begin, there's plenty going on in the rest of Greater Houston, some World Cup related, some not. I'm Craig Cohen. Today on Houston Matters, we catch up with Houston Public Media's Fort Bend County reporter Melissa Inahe and Galveston County reporter Juliana Washburn.
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2: Also this hour, how grocery stores end up where they are and the impact they can have on area neighborhoods. 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
13: Live from NPR News in Washington, I'm Korva Coleman. Iran says it's halting further attacks on Israel for now. Iran fired at Israel yesterday. That came as Israel continued to attack Iran's proxy militia, Hezbollah, in Lebanon. Israel returned fire on Iran as well. Today, President Trump wrote online both Israel and Iran are looking to do a, quote, ceasefire. He also said the U.S. will continue to blockade Iranian ports until a final deal is reached. Pakistan's interior minister has handed over a letter meant for the Iranian supreme leader. NPR's Dia Hadid reports this comes amid renewed Pakistani efforts to mediate talks between Iran and the U.S. while fighting has been flaring.
14: Interior Minister Mohsen Naqvi left for Tehran on Saturday night. During his visit, state-supported Iranian media reported that Naqvi gave a message to the foreign minister Abbas Araghchi. Iranian media reported that the message was from the army chief Qasem Manir to the Iranian supreme leader Ayatollah Sayyid Mujtaba Khamenei. Naqvi has visited Iran in the past to push for mediated talks, but the last effort appeared to collapse after the U.S. and Iran could not agree on the fate of the Strait of Hormuz and Iran's enriched uranium stockpiles. In a related development, the Lebanese Chief of Army Staff also visited Pakistan over the weekend at the invitation of Pakistan's Army Chief. It was not clear how long the visit would last or even its purpose. Dia Hadid, NPR News.
13: Stocks open higher this morning as oil prices stabilized. NPR's Scott Horsley reports the Dow Jones Industrial Average jumped about 200 points in early trading.
15: Oil prices jumped overnight as Israel and Iran traded attacks, but crude oil prices stabilized after Iran said the skirmish was ending. Retail gasoline prices in the U.S. continue to fall. AAA says the average price of regular gas is about $4.16 a gallon. That's down about 16 cents from a week ago, but still more than a dollar a gallon higher than this time last year. Gasoline prices will likely play a significant role later this week when the Labor Department reports on inflation for the month of May. Stock in computer chip maker Marvell Technology got a boost this morning after a sell-off Friday in companies tied to artificial intelligence. Marvell is set to join the S&P 500 index later this month. Scott Horsley, NPR News, Washington.
13: Health officials in Africa warn the Ebola outbreak in Democratic Republic of the Congo is spreading. There are 488 confirmed cases in DRC and nearly 90 confirmed deaths. Reporter Emmett Livingstone is in DRC's capital, Kinshasa.
16: Ituri, a province in eastern Congo about the size of West Virginia, is the epicenter of the outbreak, with about 94% of recorded cases in Congo. And according to Congolese health authorities, the virus has now spread to half of the province's health zones. Now, it's hard to gauge the scale of this crisis, but there are clues that suggest it's much larger than the official figures suggest.
13: Emmett Livingstone reporting. You're listening to NPR.
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18: Live from News 88.7 in Houston, I'm Matt Harab. Gas prices across the Houston area continue to drop. The average for a gallon of regular right now is around $3.73, according to AAA. That's a 30-cent dip in the last month. Prices have come down despite the war in Iran continuing. That has been the primary reason behind the increase in prices. Diesel and premium each averaged over $5 a gallon at one point, but have both dipped below that threshold now. A new survey by the University of Houston's Hobby School of Public Affairs finds that nearly 1 in 8 respondents face a high financial burden from energy costs. That means those households spend more than 10% of their annual income on electricity and natural gas. Gail Borderoff is an associate director for the Hobby School Center for Public Policy. She says some consumers are particularly concerned about rising prices as energy demand in the state increases.
19: More energy uses is going to lead to higher costs. So I think that's a key concern among respondents.
18: About half of the survey's respondents say they struggled with paying an energy bill in the past year. A 37-year-old man is in the Harris County Jail accused of carjacking a man to steal his truck and then killing the father who had tracked him down. London Hogan Sr. is charged with murder and aggravated assault for allegedly shooting a second person during the confrontation as well. Police say that the incident began Saturday afternoon on Tidwell when Hogan allegedly carjacked a man. The victim's father later tracked down his son's truck using a GPS tracker when Hogan opened fire. A female accomplice remains on the loose. And the Texas Department of State Health Services says it has completed hantavirus monitoring for the Texas passengers on a Dutch cruise ship where an outbreak took place. The two passengers had disembarked and returned home before the outbreak was identified. It's been more than 40 days since their last possible exposure to hantavirus. They are no longer under public recommendations regarding the exposure. I'm Matt Harab, News 88.7.
2: This is Houston Matters. I'm Craig Cohen. Good morning. Thanks for joining us here on News 88.7 and on Houston Public Media's YouTube channel. Coming up this hour, how Houston area grocery stores end up located where they are and how they impact their neighborhoods. Also, your gardening questions, and we preview the FIFA World Cup matches here in Houston. First, though, with those World Cup matches and related festivities getting rolling later this week, residents in and around the city of Houston are preparing for both the events and disruptions. But there's World Cup activity beyond the city limits to discuss that and some other developments in Fort Bend County. We begin today's show with Houston Public Media's Fort Bend County Bureau reporter Melissa Inahe. Melissa, good morning.
20: Good morning, Craig.
2: FIFA and the city of Sugarland hosted a ribbon-cutting ceremony last week to mark the opening of the first FIFA World Cup retail store in Greater Houston. This is at Sugarland Town Center. Sugarland has also invested more than, I think, $2 million in its official partnership with the Houston Host Committee for the World Cup. What was the scene like, first of all, that ribbon cutting?
20: Yeah, that's correct. They've invested over $2.5 million to be, a brand partnership with the Host Committee in Houston. And the energy was very palpable. The excitement was very palpable. Not only were people there from, Harris County or the region, there were out-of-state visitors who were just really excited that the World Cup is coming to Houston. And, Houston hot summers were not an issue for visitors who wrapped around the Sugarland Town Center store for the opening. It was exciting. There was music. There was really a lot of energy that day.
2: Okay. What exactly has this investment then bought the city of Sugarland?
20: Yes, it can officially say it is the only, co-host city supporter in the region, which means they are essentially an extension of what's happening in the Epic Center at Houston Stadium or NRG Stadium and East Downtown or Edo. So they have the retail store, brand activations, other programs that are essentially at the Sugarland Town Center, which are just yards away from this retail store. So it's an extension of the excitement that's happening in Houston. They're able to say they're a FIFA partner and they can come to Sugarland to take part.
2: Do residents and local officials, for that matter, think that's worth investing that kind of money?
20: Yeah, the Sugarlands Tourism Office, you know, the officials there told me that they are not just going to sit on the sidelines. They want to take part in the spending that's happening. This wasn't an overnight decision. You know, Sugarland officials took this investment and their partners over a year to make the decision that they want to invest and hope that return on investment with spending and with hotel occupancy taxes are going to be worth the investment. They're expecting, they have the number for the ticketed number of people who are going to the free watching or viewing parties at Sugarland Town Center. They're expecting over thousands of people a day. So that's a lot of foot traffic there.
2: All right. Seems like any discussion of Fort Bend County these days has to revolve around politics, with the suspension of one county judge, the controversial temporary appointment of another who's already the GOP nominee for the seat. And over the last couple of weeks now, there have been questions raised about the May 26th primary runoff election, which had its problems. What happened?
20: Yeah, at one point in the afternoon, everything was as usual when it came to primary runoff. Voters were unable to find their registration. The election workers weren't able to basically sign the registered voters in. And this happened in the afternoon after 3 and occurred for over 2 hours. Some were told they had to come back before polls closed. It was chaotic time for what just would be a primary runoff election.
2: Did anyone actually leave before casting a ballot?
20: The voters that I spoke to who went to the Sugarland Public Library, now they don't have official numbers of who did not. They have provisional ballot numbers that the state election department does have. But in terms of voters here that spoke to me, they gave their license to the election voter. They tried to look them up and they said, this is a countywide issue. Come back before the polls close. And she tried to cast another provisional ballot, but they said, just come back. If she didn't come back, that vote wouldn't have counted. But she actually did come back like later after 6, before the polls closed at 7.
2: What have county officials said about all of this?
20: Yeah, so interim county judge Daniel Wong held a press conference that afternoon. I rushed over there on election day and said that this was a glitch that didn't affect voting machines, but rather the software that's used to check in voter and verify their registration.
2: This was, again, a primary runoff election, so very low voter turnout. We're not exactly talking about massive crowds turned away or anything like that. What happens, though, if something like this takes place during the general election in November when we can expect much, much larger turnout?
20: Yes, like political experts have said on your show before, you know, the people who came out to the primary runoff elections were dedicated voters, informed voters, and this was a cause of concern for the midterms. They're very concerned at the real crisis of public trust. While, you know, Fort Bend County officials said there was no election integrity that was that took place because of this system glitch, there could possibly be legal challenges. You know, election integrity is very important in the state of Texas now with Jane Nelson, who stepped down. But still, like you can see in neighboring Harris County, it's not something they take very lightly.
2: Jane Nelson being the soon to resign Texas Secretary of State. What steps is Fort Bend County taking to make sure that this does not happen again?
20: Yes. So the, Judge Wong said that they're reviewing this election administration procedures. And the election administrator, Chase Wilson, said that, you know, they're going to try to strengthen the safeguards to ensure that disruption doesn't happen again. And so a full investigation, Wong said, and the actually Democratic nominee for Judge Dexter McCoy said that, you know, those who will be held accountable will be held accountable.
2: You've also been keeping tabs on a new planned $30 million VA clinic in Rosenberg. What can you tell us about it?
20: Yeah, I was there for the groundbreaking. It was the day after those, you know, rains, and I was in all that mud. But it was you can see that it was this 38,000 square foot facility that's intended to serve over 20,000 veterans. It represents a larger expansion of the VA, their footprint, not only in Fort Bend County, but throughout the region. So they have a current clinic in Richmond, but it's at capacity. And so there were obviously veterans there. There were local officials, county officials, state representatives, and they were there just to welcome this new clinic that's so needed in this growing county.
2: And what sort of services will this clinic provide?
20: Yeah, it's essentially the same kind of range of primary care services, ophthalmology, oncology, physical therapy, prosthetics, everything that the veterans need, and then more. They're saying that this has the capacity to serve more, to help with waiting time, appointment times that's needed in the county.
2: Yeah, the Rosenberg Clinic, though, won't be open until at least next year. In the meantime, what do veterans who need care now, what are they facing?
20: There could be delays there. Now, we have the Texas Medical Center, you know, and you can see that, you know, Harris Health also understands the need for at capacity and the need for services. Now, we're talking about veterans. The VA have told me they have other clinics in the region, but there's nothing like having one in the backyard. So it may take, you know, longer commutes until this happens and patiently waiting at the Richmond Clinic.
2: Okay, so those who can travel can have other options, but those who really need to be seen at the Richmond Clinic, they're just going to face longer wait times for a while.
20: Yes, correct.
2: Okay. Finally, as you reported this morning on News 88.7 In Depth, Missouri city officials are trying to establish some guardrails for any data centers that are built there. What did their recently passed zoning ordinance call for?
20: Yes, the city of Missouri City, this zoning amendment essentially affects industrial businesses like storage warehouses and concrete batch plants primarily. But the newly passed data center, that was amendment that was also in that kind of batched zoning amendment. Officials there want to disclose, you know, the potential energy and water usage before these businesses can be approved for special use permits or building permits. So the city officials want to get ahead of that curve. They know that this county's expanding, that the data center industry is booming. I mean, Texas data center coalition officials tell me that Texas is supposed to be the world's largest data center market by 2030. Right now, Virginia leads that, but in 4 years, you can be seeing just the numbers in Texas expanding exponentially.
2: So are they trying to keep data centers from being built there?
20: No, you know, that was one thing that the city council members did ask the development services director, Jennifer Thomas Gomez. The goal there, as what they were saying to the city council members, that it's just establish standards, work proactively versus having to configure out systems in place that will not only protect residents, the resources of water usage, the energy grid, but also the integrity of the community, as they're saying.
2: So why is Missouri City focused on this right now?
20: There are no data centers in Missouri City right now, but they do see what's coming. You know, land use legal experts say that close to 400 data centers are already in Texas, with 55 of them in the greater Houston region, with the potential for more. And so they're just trying to get ahead of that curve, again, protect the integrity of the city while also being open to the businesses that do want to open in Missouri City.
2: And just to explain why the focus on energy and on water usage.
20: Yeah, you know, ERCOT, the Corpus Christi water crisis, Texas and the drought. I mean, water usage is very critical, and energy usage. And what, you know, researchers at the Houston Advanced Research Center, nonprofit, they have found that there is a significant challenge for the state's electric grid and for natural resources when it comes to data centers, because they need constant cooling to cool their servers. The water needs to be replenished, and enough energy to power their operations. You know, the data centers are on all the time. And what we found from the new policy brief from HARC or the Houston Advanced Research Center is that, you know, the average mid-sized data center uses 300,000 gallons of water a day.
2: All right. So Missouri City wants to know how much water would be used, how much power would be used. And then they also want to have a public hearing before any plant is approved or data centers approved.
20: Absolutely. They're going to be, you know, that building permit application, they'll want to know all of that, the integrity. They want the community involved, and they want to know all the resources that will be used there so that the city council and Planning and Zoning Commission can approve that.
2: All right. Houston Public Media's Fort Bend County reporter Melissa Anahe, thank you very much.
20: Thank you, Greg.
2: As part of the nation's 250th anniversary celebration, a nearly 150-year-old ship that has been docked in Galveston Bay launches in less than an hour. Houston Public Media's Juliana Washburn will be there to help see it off. She joins us now to update us on that and other developments in Galveston County. Juliana, good morning.
3: Good morning.
2: What is the 1877 tall ship Alisa?
3: So the Alisa is a square rigged iron bark, a very, very old ship that currently serves as sort of a floating museum in Galveston. You can walk and walk through her and look at all the history there, but she's still in shape to sail, which is kind of an anomaly. And she's going to head out around 10 to noon anytime. From there, she's going to head out and head to New York City for the 4th of July. So in just a few minutes, I'm going to head over there and see her off.
2: And what is happening in New York on the 4th?
3: So this is called Sail 250. It's a global gathering of tall ships and military ships, and they're celebrating the nation's 250th anniversary. But what's really interesting is that the Alyssa is actually going to be the oldest ship there. So it's a very big moment of pride for Galveston. It's also a big deal for Galveston because the Alyssa is going to be making stops on its way to New York City. So different states and areas are going to be able to see Galveston's history.
2: All right. So the Alyssa is the oldest ship that will be there. How unusual is it that there is this 150-year-old tall ship that can still sail and go away just about anywhere?
3: It's very, very unusual. They take very good care of the Alyssa, but, you know, I've talked to Will Wright. He's with the Galveston Historical Foundation, who owns the Alyssa. And they said, you know, of her age and type, she's only one of two ships that can actively sail in the world. So it's a really, really big deal that she's able to do this, but also for the world to be able to see it. It's just putting Galveston on a sort of map that is a big deal for the island, because the island relies on this kind of these eyes being on us, these, tourists coming to visit and really appreciate the history here.
2: How has the Alyssa been kept in such sailing shape all this time, though?
3: So there are very, very dedicated volunteers that tend to her throughout the year. She's gone through a lot of repairs. There are, you know, some original parts to her from all of those years ago. Her hull is made of low iron mole, and the majority of that hull has been intact, but she's gone through a lot of repairs. And so throughout the year, volunteers are taking care of her, and they're also taking her on day sails to make sure, you know, she's still fit to sail, that everything's still working properly, especially leading up to this trip. There have been a lot of, you know, there's been a lot of maintenance done. Even the trip was pushed back a little bit just to make sure that everything was ready and they had all the permits they needed to do this.
2: While you're getting set to check that out this morning, let's briefly get caught up on some other developments in Galveston County. Last week, officials broke ground on a $1 billion project to modernize shipyards in Galveston as well as in Port Arthur. What can you tell us about that project?
3: So, yeah, this is part of a bigger effort to deliver 5 Arctic security cutters or polar icebreakers. These are humongous vessels. And this is all in an effort to boost national security in the Arctic. So it's a really big deal, you know, this nationwide effort that it's going to be concentrated in Galveston. These vessels are going to be built in Galveston at a company on Pelican Island. They launched that. They held the groundbreaking last week, and a lot of people were there, you know, ready to see this happen because it can be really good for the island.
2: Yeah, what does it mean in terms of potentially jobs there?
3: So officials are telling me that they're expecting it to bring over 2,000 jobs, up to 2,400 jobs, and support around 7,000 jobs statewide. But they're also thinking, you know, this will have a really big impact on Galveston and also on Port Arthur as well. Just this business being here and such a big manufacturing happening in Galveston.
2: How long will it take to get these ships built?
3: They're saying that this whole modernization project to get these shipyards built is going to take until about 2028 is what they're predicting right now.
2: To the waters now, a scientific paper was just published about a bottlenose dolphin observed in Galveston Bay in 2022, which was swimming without its tail flukes. Why is this significant?
3: So it is very rare to see a dolphin swimming without its tail. They have to be very adaptive. They have to, you know, figure out how to survive without their tail, because that is a very important part of them. So this dolphin, its name is Dino, and it was seen in 2022 in Galveston Bay, kind of diving through the water without its tail. And researchers were like, what is going on? How is this happening? Immediately took note of it, and research just took off from there. It was just recently published a paper involving DINO, and it's really garnered the attention of scientists worldwide, seeing like, how is this possible? You know, there are only 4 other documented cases around the world of a dolphin being able to survive like this. So this is, it's a big deal that they were able to spot this.
2: One more story to catch up on. About a week and a half ago, 8 high school students on a senior class trip got stuck 100 feet in the air for more than 3 hours on the Iron Shark roller coaster at Galveston's Pleasure Pier, which has since confirmed a failed sensor triggered the stoppage. Any more you can tell us about the rescue operation, how the students are doing, and so forth?
3: Yeah, that was a crazy event to happen. So what I learned recently was that

0: safely. They were on a senior trip. They weren't expecting it to go this way. So, of course, maybe they were shaken up a little bit, but they said there were no injuries involved.
1: Pleasure Pier officials say the sensor failure was undetectable and that the ride's inspections were up to date, but the ride's still offline as of now. Does that explanation stand up to scrutiny?
0: They say, it's kind of a good thing that they were able to, that the ride used its safety features to stop itself. That's the point of that safety feature. So, that sort of, I guess, stands up to that scrutiny. But right now they're going through safety testing to make sure that the ride is able to go back and operate and have people ride. So, time will only tell how that goes, but they seem pretty positive that, they just have to go through this routine of safety inspecting, make sure everything's good before they start up again.
1: Juliana Washburn covers Galveston County for Houston Public Media. You'll be able to read and hear more from her about the launch of the tall ship Alyssa later today. Juliana, thank you very much.
0: Thank you.
1: Up next, HEB might be building a new store in Houston's East End. 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And what impact do they have on local neighborhoods? We discuss as Houston Matters continues on News 88.7 and YouTube.

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6: This is Houston Matters. I'm Craig Cohen. Last month, reports indicated HEB may be in the process of purchasing a lot in Houston's East End, presumably for a new grocery store. While the supermarket chain hasn't yet confirmed it, if a new store were to be located there, it would stand out in part of town that doesn't have a lot of grocery stores. How do groceries in the Houston area end up where they do, and what sort of impact can they have on neighborhoods that have historically dealt with food insecurity? Let's discuss that now with Rachel Kimbrough, Dean of the School of Social Sciences and Professor of Sociology at Rice University, and Ricky Cardenas, Director of External Affairs for the East End District. Rachel, Ricky, good morning. Welcome to the program.
7: Good morning. Thank you for having me.
6: And as we chat, we welcome you to our conversation at 713-440-8870 or talk at HoustonMatters.org. Ricky, what options are currently available for East End residents trying to get groceries?
7: So we do have a few grocery stores in the area. There are also many, you know, smaller markets, sort of bodega type stores in the area. But, you know, many people have to travel, you know, over a mile just to get to a grocery store. So having something, you know, possibly like this would be, you know, a great benefit to the neighborhood.
6: And it's certainly not the only part of town where we see that. We see that in lots of areas around greater Houston. Rachel, your research focuses on the Sunnyside area. What kind of food access do they typically have?
8: Well, we interviewed 40 low-income mothers of young children in Sunnyside to talk about their food lives. So in other words, where do they shop? What are they buying? Everything from what they usually cook at home to how they teach their kids about cooking. And one thing came through loud and clear. They're unhappy right now with the sources of food that they have in their neighborhood. If they're lucky enough to have a car, which many of them did, they would often drive to Pearland to visit an HEB, for example.
6: Ricky, back to the East End, how would a new HEB store there change the math for them?
7: Oh, yeah, that'd be such a huge benefit. It'd be amazing for many people in the neighborhood. As you just mentioned, you know, the food access is just as much about transportation as it is about, you know, having a new grocery store in the area. So we're very conscious of, you know, how we can try to help partner to make this happen. You know, this is, you know, step one for the

0: grocery store that's possibly coming to our neighborhood. You know, we still have a long way to go, but we want to be conscious of, you know, how people may access the grocery store, what transportation options are available, because if you don't have a car, that's a big challenge.
1: Rachel, whether we're talking about full-on food deserts or just areas that seem to be a little short on stores, how is it that some neighborhoods end up that way and others don't?
2: Well, you probably need to take a historical perspective to look at the lack of investment in neighborhoods over time, which of course has to do with things like structural racism. And the mothers that we interviewed in Sunnyside were very clear about that, that they thought that was what was happening. And so while adding grocery store to the East End is absolutely a great idea, especially if it's an HEB, we all love HEB, it is also not just about food access, but it's also about satisfaction with your neighborhood. So when a new grocery store goes into an underserved area, those residents feel more satisfied with where they live, and they feel like there's investment that has been coming into their neighborhood, which is always a bonus.
1: Are grocery stores the only solution to that, or are there other things that can come into a neighborhood that can help provide that same boost of confidence about their area?
2: I would say grocery stores are probably the number one thing, but other businesses are always viewed as an investment in the neighborhood, which is beneficial for residents. Things like green space, parks and playgrounds as well, that also adds to satisfaction for residents.
1: Ricky, are there incentives that the East End District can offer to a company like HEB to say, hey, you know, I know you're thinking about it. Come on. Come on. If we do this, will you show up? Is there a limit to how much of that you can do?
0: So I don't think I can speak specifically to any literal incentives. But what we can say is that, you know, the community is here to welcome, you know, the grocery store. You know, as mentioned, you know, there's been a lot of underinvestment. You know, for many different reasons, but we are here to let people know that the East End has, you know, many residents that, you know, are willing, that have, you know, checking accounts and bank accounts, and are willing to spend that money. And there's a lot of culture here. The possible investment from HEB should be a signal to other investors that, you know, this is a neighborhood you need to be in. This is the future of the city.
1: And I don't want to necessarily focus on that one chain, because we have several, supermarket chains in town, and varieties of other businesses that this could apply to as well. But I guess I also wonder, what is it, so far as you can tell, that is in the company's mind, any company, in trying to decide whether to locate a store in a neighborhood where you can demonstrate pretty clearly there is a need, there is a market base for it, you'll make money.
0: Mm-hmm. Yeah, so I would say that one of the big factors there is density. The East End, especially the I guess you'd say Upper East End, the Second Ward area, is developing very fast. Many apartment complexes are going up. You know, there's four that have just gone up within the, you know, the last few years. And that density is there. So I think probably one of the main things that HEB is looking for, and kind of maybe what we're able to help demonstrate, is there are people in the area who need this. There are people in the area who, once you build this facility, if it's built, will come. And, you know, you'll see the numbers you're looking to see.
1: Rachel, what would you add to that? Regardless of the neighborhood that we're talking about, are there certain factors that, so far as you can tell, supermarket chains might look for and say yes or no to placing a store in a given location?
2: I would agree. I think density is key, and where population trends are moving within the city is something that the grocery stores are definitely going to be looking at.
1: Ricky, when we're talking about neighborhoods that are thin on groceries, whether full-out food deserts or, again, just neighborhoods where the options closer, a bit limited, how much of a difference can it make for the neighborhood surrounding the store? Rachel spoke to it earlier, but how much of a difference do you see it making?
0: Yeah, I think it's, you know, it's a big deal to be able to access fresh food. And like I mentioned, you know, we have, you know, smaller, you know, sort of market type stores. But one of the things that, you know, I know that a grocery store similar to what HEB might do is, you know, they partner with locally sourced food. Just learned this, that, you know, it's some of this food is processed, you know, that you have now, but having a bigger grocery store like an HEB that, you know, partners with, you know, locally sourced options is kind of good for the neighbors and, you know, good for the community in general.
1: Ricky Cardenas is Director of External Affairs for the East End District. Rachel Kimbrough is Dean of the School of Social Sciences and Professor of Sociology at Rice University. Ricky, Rachel, thank you both very much.
0: Thank you.
2: Thank you.
1: And just ahead, speaking of locally sourced food, we welcome your gardening questions for an area rooftop gardener. Whether yours is at the top of a skyscraper or right at ground level, we welcome those questions at talk@houstonmatters.org or 713-440-8870 as Houston Matters continues on News 88.7 and YouTube.
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1: 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I'm Craig Cohen. 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August, good morning.
8: Good morning, Craig. How are you?
1: I'm all right. And you?
8: I'm wonderful. Thank you for having me.
1: Absolutely. 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You can post your question in the chat on our video stream at Houston Public Media's YouTube channel. You've been working at the Blackwood Sky Farm at Post Houston, but are now starting a job at Planet Forward. I'm curious about both of them. First of all, what is the Blackwood Sky Farm at Post Houston?
8: Absolutely. So we are a 1-acre rooftop farm. We offer free and accessible community education. So every Wednesday we have classes that are open to the public, and we welcome people to come and learn with us.
1: And you've been the lead sky farmer. That's an interesting title.
8: It is. You know, this is the largest rooftop farm in all Texas, so we really have been learning as we go and curating our lessons for people. So it's been a really wonderful journey, and I'm grateful for all the opportunities I've gotten.
1: What aside from it being on a rooftop separates a rooftop urban farm from any other gardening space?
8: So we practice what's called regenerative agriculture. As an agroecologist, that's my preference is for regenerative practices. But essentially that means that we work with, you know, the weeds and the pollinators and everything that occurs in a garden to make the space as well-rounded as possible.
1: I'm wondering if it's easier or harder to grow things on a rooftop.
8: Oh, definitely harder. Oh, yeah. For sure. Yes. Yeah. It's definitely harder. You know, we're already starting to clock temperatures in the soil about 110 Fahrenheit. So, it gets to be about 125, 130 up there in the summer. So it is a difficult growing condition. Yeah.
1: Yeah. Okay. So now tell us about Planet Forward, what you're headed to next, what it is and what you'll be doing there.
8: Yes, absolutely. So I'm stepping into the farm programs manager position. I will be helping them with their apprenticeship program where they work with refugees and immigrants in the Houston communities to essentially educate on how to grow in this region and get people started in their own agricultural businesses. So I'm really excited to do that. You know, this is a program that I think is really essential for Houston. We should have more local food systems, and immigrants and refugees are a big part of that.
1: This is Houston Matters. I'm Craig Cohen. On the second Monday of each month, we field your gardening questions. We're taking them today for Houston area agroecologist and educator August Stubler. You can call or text 713-440-8870. Email us at talk@houstonmatters.org. You can post your question on our video stream on Houston Public Media's YouTube channel. Well, what are some of your favorite things to grow?
8: Yes. Well, personally, I really enjoy okra, and I love growing cucumbers. This is the perfect season for both of those. Texas, and specifically this region of Texas, is a great place to be growing onions as well. So we've been harvesting onions for the last couple of weeks. We're just now starting to get our eggplant for the season. So lots of really wonderful nightshades. So that's tomatoes, eggplants, things like that. Lots of warm weather crops.
1: Yeah. Well, and that's pretty much what we'll be working with for the next several months, right?
8: Yes. Yeah, absolutely. But, you know, it's pretty incredible the bounty that we can get through summertime, even though our conditions get pretty intense. So I think summer is a really wonderful time to focus on productivity of your plants, protecting your soil microbes, just because, you know, being out there every single day and pulling weeds is a lot to do.
1: How can you protect your soil aside from the weed pulling?
8: Yeah, absolutely. So, you know, soil microbes need food and they need protection from heat. So it's really important that whenever you're working in your garden, instead of pulling out every single thing that you see that's not what you want to grow, learn the names and the faces of those plants. A lot of them are native and they help attract pollinators, and they also fix nutrients in your soil and keep it nice and moist through the summer. So it's good to get acquainted with your weeds and figure out how you can work with them instead of against them.
1: Well, and this is a subject that's come up, as you might imagine, many times before, but how important, how crucial is it in any garden to stick to as much as you can native plants and really pull out the invasive species?
8: Yeah, absolutely. So what I, as an agroecologist, my interest is in figuring out how to balance farm ecosystems. So a lot of that has to do with working with native pollinators and with those native plants. And you would be surprised. Houston is a very biodiverse space ecologically. So we have lots of wonderful critters and plants to be working with. So I do like to encourage people to learn a little bit more about native ecology too.
1: One of the challenges with a changing climate is what was a native plant a century ago may not be exactly today.
8: Absolutely. And you know, another great encouragement for gardeners and farmers is keeping a log. Things change year to year now. So it's really important if you know we had a big freeze 2 years ago, but we haven't had one in so much time, you want to make sure that you're prepared for the ways that our weather conditions are changing year to year. So I do my best to try and keep a log of what works and what doesn't, but it's good reference.
1: Not just what works and what doesn't, but what you may have forgotten you planted.
8: Yes. Yeah.
1: Or, mean,
8: you know, things that you've tried, companion plants that you've tried that haven't really worked. Because that's the thing is what every gardener has that works for them in their repertoire is going to be completely different neighborhood to neighborhood, city to city. So it's good to have a list of practices and plants that you work well with and figure out how your neighbors can fill those gaps.
1: Is there anything some gardeners tend to do in the summer months here in Houston that you would say, you know, maybe that's one you ought to let go of? Maybe that's a bad habit you need to get out of.
8: Yeah, I would say excessive water use. You know, I'm watching people water their lawns all the time, and it does take a lot of water for those green spaces that don't get used very frequently. So if you have been a person that waters your lawn, know that as much water goes into your lawn could be going into growing food for you and your family. So I think that it's important, especially through the summertime, to think about ways that we can kind of mitigate our water usage, lower it, and by growing fruits and vegetables that don't necessarily require the same water inputs as a green lawn, we can really help reduce the water usage.
1: Is there a balance there? There's a certain amount of water that you absolutely need to care for your lawn and your plants and everything.
8: Definitely is. On the topic of native plants, you know, we are a relatively wet region. So having native plants in your yard really does make the best out of those wonderful natural resources that we have here. And you can have a lawn, you know, there's nothing bad about having a lawn, but even incorporating plants such as wood sorrel, which is a clover looking plant, they're edible, they're native, a really wonderful pollinator plant, or frog fruit, that's another ground cover. Things that don't require mowing as frequently, don't require as much water, and still offer resources to the local environment.
1: Brandon's watching on our YouTube channel and writes, my brother and mother have a mini garden in our backyard where they grow several herbs, basil and mint, as well as peppers and berries. They want to expand, but they don't want to overexpand their bunch. What advice can you offer?
8: That's a good question. I guess if you're looking to feed your household, then it would be good to do a little bit of research on plants that you know that your family is going to eat. So if you are not an okra household and you decide to grow okra, you're going to have more ogre than you can get rid of. So it's good to think about what you as a family are going to use. So even just some tomato plants, you know, a small sun gold or a San Marzano tomato, they'll grow nice and fast for you. They'll give you a regular harvest, but it's not typically more than you can eat as a household with one or two plants. So
1: a few months back, actually it was back in the winter in December, I was at a watch party for a bowl game in somewhere in Florida.
8: Okay.
1: And somebody walked in with this huge basket full of this particular type of fruit that they grew there. And they were just handing it out left and right. And I kind of had the realization, here's somebody who planted something they thought might be fun and it got way out of control.
8: Yes, yes. And that happens. I think that part of the joy of gardening is you do reach that point where, okay, I've got enough for my household. Okay, I've got enough for my neighbors. Oh, okay, I've got way too much. I got to figure out who I'm giving this to. And I think that that is a really awesome way to explore community connections. You know, there's arguably there are people in every neighborhood in Houston that aren't able to access the produce that they need. And if you have relationships with people that are struggling in that way, it's a good way to get rid of some of your produce and enrich people and ensure that they have access to what they need.
1: I find it's always useful to seek out advice, not just for those folks who garden pretty regularly, but for those who have a garden,
8: yeah,
1: technically,
8: yeah,
1: and maybe have kind of not paid any attention to it for, I don't know, months. What general advice do you have for just this time of year? If you're the type that might head out there once every few months to do something, yeah, what would you advise they do?
8: So if you have like an in-ground garden, something that I really enjoy is green mulching. So, you know, if you have a garden space that is completely overgrown and you don't even know where to start, summertime is a really rough time to be breaking your back doing all that weed pulling. So if you have a weed whacker at your disposal or even a tarp, you can sheet mulch, which means that you go ahead and throw that tarp over there and you kill off all those plants. All the carbon and the nitrogen is going to go back into your soil. Or if you decide to mow, similarly, that nitrogen is going to go back for you, and you can start relatively fresh, but also with a nice nutrient fix.
1: If you think of a gardening question in the coming days and weeks, remember, you can always email it to us at talk@houstonmatters.org, and we can try to address it the next time we field your gardening questions. August Stubler is a Houston area agroecologist and educator. August, thank you very much.
8: Yeah, thank you, Craig.
1: Still to come on Sunday, Germany and Curaçao square off in the first of seven FIFA World Cup matches scheduled this summer here in Houston. We'll preview the tournament as Houston Matters continues on News 88.7 and YouTube. Inch by

0: Hello, I'm Casey Motes, and I'm a brewer with Eureka Heights Brewing Company. So making beer usually takes four ingredients. There's malt, water, hops, and yeast. So to make a beer, you take malted barley. So it's a grain, and then it's cracked open, sort of like a pistachio. You mix this with water, and that water is going to convert starches in the grain to sugar. We take that sugar, we then boil it around 60 minutes, and that does a few things, but it allows us to introduce our third ingredient, which is hops. Hops are this green leafy flower. They grow on vines, generally in the Pacific Northwest of the U.S. We add this green leafy flower, and it's going to give you different characteristics. Generally, it's going to add some bitterness, some flavor, and some aroma. Some might taste like a pine cone, some are pineapple-y, some are citrusy, and you use different varieties to create those different flavors. After that 60-minute boil's over, we cool it down to around 70 degrees Fahrenheit, put it into a fermenter, and then add our yeast. At this point, it's very sweet. It's just sugar mixed with the hops, and then the yeast is going to convert that sugar to alcohol over 7 to 14 days, generally. I started out brewing at my apartment when I first moved to Houston. So I started cooking at my stovetop in my apartment, and then we got a house. Sort of the hobby grew as I had more time, and I really just found it fascinating. It's part engineering, which was my background. You get to build things, you get to work with equipment and pumps and move liquids around. And the rest is taking these ingredients, combining them in unique ways that are going to create different flavors. So it's almost like a pot of chili. You can throw in different spices and it's going to completely change what you get. Brewing's the same way, and I just fell in love with it. I'm Casey Motes. I'm from the Houston Heights, and you're listening to Houston Matters with Craig Cohen.
1: 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They're both really funny, on and off stage. 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
5: The FIFA Fan Festival Houston begins Thursday, ahead of the first World Cup soccer match being held here in Houston on Sunday. To tell us about it all, we're joined now by Michael Atkison, who's covering the World Cup for Houston Public Media. Michael, good morning.
6: Hey, Craig, good morning.
5: What do these final days of preparation now look like before the World Cup and its related festivities begin? I guess we got 3 days.
6: 3 days. I know. It's kind of crazy that we're coming down to the wire here. I've put that exact question to lots of different folks, and I've gotten different answers. Most public safety officials and city officials have said, they're just crossing their T's and dotting their I's, basically, that we're in the final steps of making sure that this World Cup is going to be put together. I put that question to the president of the Houston Host Committee, Chris Canetti, and his words were, everything is left. You know, this is the moment that they've been waiting for. They're making sure that tickets are going to work. They're making sure that the fan experience is going to work, that they're finalizing all those details. I think the biggest thing, though, that we'll talk about in a second is that they're making sure that the fan festival in East Downtown is put together.
5: Yeah. So what is it exactly?
6: Yeah. So it is a 34-day free fan festival in East Downtown. Houston is one of just a few cities in this entire World Cup process that's going to do a fan festival for every day of the World Cup tournament. So they're open and they're streaming basically every single match of the World Cup that you can go for free. Again, they probably are going to run at capacity, so there will be a line, but it is free to go to. There's going to be lots of food and drinks and fun events for kids and families. They have art and Houston iconography that are going to be there, and that's going to begin this Thursday with the start of the World Cup, and fans can go and, like I said, watch every single match. The only days that they're not going to be doing fan festival are the days when there aren't any matches as we get further into the tournament.
5: Anything else taking place outside the stadium?
6: Yeah, so we do know that FIFA itself, like the governing body, FIFA, is going to be doing some sort of fan experience outside of NRG Stadium as we're going through the tournament. We don't know exactly the details on what that's going to look like. Hussein Naki, the general manager of NRG Park, has said that there is going to be something that's going to be worth the wait for fans to go to ahead of the matches themselves. But exactly what that's going to look like, we don't exactly know.
5: Okay, to the games themselves. Who is playing here and when?
6: All right, we got some big matches. So coming up June 14th, first match here in Houston is Germany versus Curacao. On June 17th, we're going to have Portugal versus the Democratic Republic of Congo. On June 20th, the Netherlands versus Sweden. On June 23rd, Portugal versus Uzbekistan. On June 26th, Cabo Verde versus Saudi Arabia. And that's the end of the group stages. After that, we have two matches in Houston that are going to be knockout rounds. So on June 29th, we have a round of 32. And on July 4th, we have a round of 16. We don't know, obviously know what teams are going to play, because once we get through the group stage, that's when we're going to start losing some teams that get knocked out.
5: Of the group stage teams that are playing here, generally speaking, are any of them ranked highly in the world?
6: We've got three that are in the top 10. So Portugal is ranked number 5 by FIFA. The Netherlands are ranked number 8. And Germany is ranked number 10 in the world for the Men's World Cup.
5: While there has been excitement and anticipation surrounding the World Cup, there's also been a lot of criticism of this tournament, especially surrounding the economics of it. What should we know?
6: Yeah, so, you know, there's been a lot of speculation about what is worth our time when it comes to the World Cup. I think with every major event, you're going to hear critics say, you know, it's going to be a lot of money up front that we're not necessarily going to see the return on our investment afterward. And the World Cup is no different. And that's been something we've heard a lot more rhetoric about in recent weeks. It is going to be more expensive to go to the World Cup this cycle. The Economist did an interesting report that found that tickets to the World Cup finals in 1994, which was in the United States, were less than $500. And today you're not going to be able to go to the finals in New Jersey for less than $2,000. So even just in the last 30 years, there's been an exponential increase in how expensive it is to go to the World Cup. But even since 2022, when it was in Qatar, it's much more expensive because there's more American demand, shall we say, for this World Cup. We also know that parking is going to be somewhat expensive. And we also don't know exactly where the tickets are going to. For example, FIFA has not shared exactly where all these fans are coming from. But what we have heard here in Houston is that Mayor John Whitmire said that most of the people who are going to be coming to the matches in Houston seem to be U.S. citizens. So it sort of has begged this sort of philosophical question about who the World Cup is really for. Is it this global event that you have people coming from, again, Democratic Republic of Congo, Curacao, these small countries to watch their team play? Or is it going to be mostly Americans going to these matches and Americans who may have more money and more accessibility to these matches being able to go and watch them? So, as far as money goes, we know that the FIFA host committee has said that it is going to be worth the investment, that any taxpayer money is really coming from things like the hotel occupancy tax or the sales tax, which, you know, we wouldn't be paying if there wasn't a World Cup happening, essentially.
5: While Houston's ready to roll for its World Cup matches, our neighbors to the north in Dallas are mired in a bit of controversy, and FIFA is now facing a lawsuit over one aspect of preparations there. What happened?
6: Yeah, so just think about if you drive around anywhere here in the Houston area, Houston, Galveston, you see lots of World Cup murals. Dallas is no different. There was a mural that went up, and it covered up a work by an artist who goes by the name of Wyland. He had painted some whales on the walls of a downtown Dallas building, and it was covered up in preparation for a FIFA mural.
5: And I don't mean, you say covered up, we don't mean covered up by some banner.
6: No, it was painted over it
5: completely.
6: A new FIFA mural, yes. And I will note that the reporting has been, obviously we're not in Dallas, but the reporting has been that the World Cup host committee has saved a portion of that mural, but they've covered it up with paint. And so it's begged this question, I think, of localization. And again, who is the World Cup really for? This artist, Wyland, is now suing FIFA for $25 million, saying that, you know, we need to preserve local art and local artists, and that there are protections in place against this sort of thing. But again, it becomes a sort of ethical, philosophical question. As I mentioned, who is the World Cup really for? Is it for the local folks? Is it for the international folks? Or is it for FIFA?
5: And they really could have just put up a banner the
6: they
5: side of the building, like happens in every city all the time.
6: Exactly.
5: Anytime there's any sort of event. As you and the rest of the newsroom follow World Cup matches and related developments this summer, what are you going to watch for?
6: Well, me as a fan of the World Cup, I'm going to be watching Argentina play and see if they can defend. They were just in Kyle Field over the weekend playing a friendly match at Texas A&M's Kyle Field in College Station. But here in Houston, some of the matches that we can be watching out for, or some of the days, I should say, that we should watch out for. So June 17th, as mentioned, that's going to be Portugal versus the Democratic Republic of Congo. That's just going to be an exciting day. Portugal is going to have Cristiano Ronaldo play. Could be his last World Cup that he's ever going to play. So that's exciting. But you've also got the Democratic Republic of Congo, which is based in Houston, making the World Cup debut. And they've also been mired by this Ebola outbreak in their home country. That's really going to make next week something to watch and see how fans react to all of that. On June 20th, as the Netherlands play, there's going to be a massive fan walk that Netherlands fans are going to do from Rice Stadium, from Rice University to NRG Stadium. And then on July 4th, that's the last match in Houston. It's July 4th. It's going to be followed by Freedom Over Texas. So that's going to be just a big day where a lot is happening in Houston.
5: Michael Atkinson's following the FIFA World Cup matches and related events in Houston for Houston Public Media. Michael, thank you very much.
6: Thank you.
5: And that'll do it for today's show. The Houston Matters team includes Michael Haggerty, Joshua Zinn, Brenda Valdivia, Mincho Jacob, and Laura Walker. Jared Carroll's our technical director. On tomorrow's show, we chat with the organizers of the Sin Muros Festival opening Thursday at the Gordy, stages Houston's theater home. I'm Craig Cohen. Join us tomorrow for that and other Houston Matters.

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2: A couple of wrecks cleared, 10 eastbound Washington, that's gone. Also up on the East Sam, northbound Garrett Road, it was on that service road. They drug that out of the way for you. 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Had some light showers all morning, training from the southwest to the northeast. You might have had to turn your windshield wiper on every once in a while, but pretty light stuff. You can see some sun maybe poking through the clouds, and 88 for the high, 77 for the low tonight, and sunshine near 90 for the high the rest of the week. Slight chance of rain on Wednesday. 83 Surfside, 81 here at U of H. It's KUHF Houston News. 88.7, a service of the University of Houston. 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
3: Supreme Court cases on birthright citizenship, gun rights, transgender women and girls in sports. Where do we stand? We'll get you up to speed today on the Texas Standard.
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3: I'm David Brown. Coming up, constitutional law professor Seth Chandler of the University of Houston Law Center with what cases to watch for and where the high court appears to be leaning as the nine justices wrap up the current term. Also, a second case of New World screwworm in Texas discovered just a few miles from the first reported last week. How the Lone Star State scaling up for all-out war on a parasite that could wreck the ranching industry. And whether the pristine Big Bend amidst controversy over a border wall. A first-hand account and a whole lot more as the Texas Standard gets underway right after this.
5: Live from NPR News in Washington, I'm Corva Coleman. Iran says it will halt its attacks on Israel after starting to fire on the country yesterday. Israel also fired on Iran. Separately, Israel said it's shutting down the single crossing for aid and goods into Gaza, citing security concerns. NPR's Anas Baba reports from Gaza City.
6: Israel closed the Kerem Shalom crossing, citing what it calls necessary security measures following Iranian missile attacks. This halts the entry of all aid and commercial goods into Gaza, as well as the entry and exit of aid workers and volunteer doctors. Additionally, Israel has closed checkpoints throughout the occupied West Bank, further restricting movement between Palestinian cities there. Israel similarly sealed Gaza's crossings in the early days of the U.S.-Israeli war on Iran, but reopened them after U.S. pressure. Meanwhile, Israel continues striking Lebanon and Gaza. Gaza health officials say nearly 30 Palestinians have been killed in airstrikes since Saturday, including at least six on Monday. Anas Babo, NPR News, Gaza City.
5: Jury selection starts today in Los Angeles in a federal trial. It's for the suspect accused of setting what turned into the deadly Palisades fire last year. Steve Futterman reports.
7: Jonathan Rinderknecht is charged with intentionally starting a different fire, the Lockman fire, just past midnight on January 1st last year. Prosecutors say the Lockman fire then smoldered underground for a week before resurfacing and exploding into the Palisades fire. Defense attorney Steve Haney says his client is not guilty. He says the Lockman fire was started by errant fireworks.
8: Jonathan did not start the fire on January 1st. We believe strongly it was started by a firework.
7: The Palisades fire led to the death of a dozen people. Nearly 7,000 structures were destroyed. For NPR News, I'm Steve Futterman in Los Angeles.
5: A separate fire broke out at the same time last year in the Los Angeles area. The Eaton fire killed 19 people. New York City Mayor Zoran Mamdani says a new watch party has been scheduled for fans during tonight's NBA Finals game between the New York Knicks and the San Antonio Spurs. This comes after the U.S. Secret Service and New York City Police canceled a planned gathering outside Madison Square Garden. NPR's Brian Mann has more.
9: Mamdani and President Trump will both be at Game 3 of the NBA Finals tonight. According to city officials, law enforcement determined a watch party for fans outside the Garden wouldn't work because of heightened security surrounding Trump's visit. The last watch party at the venue Friday night turned chaotic with more than 24 arrests. The newly scheduled gathering will be held for 5,000 fans in Bryant Park, also in Midtown Manhattan. Attendance is free, but registration is required. In a statement, Mamdani said these watch parties have become a celebration of New York City itself. The Knicks play at home tonight, holding a 2-0 lead in the series. Brian Mann, NPR News, New York.
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10: Live from News 88.7 in Houston, I'm Tom Perumian. A new survey from the University of Houston's Hobby School finds almost half of respondents say they've struggled to pay an electric bill over the past year. News 88.7's Natalie Weber says low-income Houstonians have been most impacted by the rising prices.
11: Roughly 1 in 8 survey respondents faced a high energy burden. That means they spent more than 10% of their household income on electric and gas bills. The Hobby School's Gail Budorf says rising prices have contributed to the issue, along with a lack of energy-efficient homes.
12: So we see, you know, a lot of older homes, homes that don't have Energy Star appliances or double-paned windows. Those homes are going to have higher energy costs, especially in, you know, sort of severe or extreme weather, like very cold winters or very hot summers.
11: The survey finds that Black and Hispanic residents spent the highest share of their incomes on energy bills. I'm Natalie Weber, News 88.7.
10: Meanwhile, gas prices across the Houston area continue to drop substantially. The average for a gallon of regular is coming in at around $3.73. That's close to a 30-cent dip in the last month, according to AAA. Prices have come down despite the war in Iran continuing. That has been the primary driver behind the increase in prices. Diesel and premium each averaged over $5 a gallon at one point, but both have dipped below that threshold. In sports, the homeless Athletics blanked the Astros 5-0 last night. The Astros are in L.A. tonight to play the Angels at 8:30. And the FIFA World Cup gets ready to get underway on Saturday with a fan fest being held in East downtown. Checking your weather, it's going to be partly sunny today with a high near 87. Tonight, partly cloudy with a low around 77. Right now, overcast 83 degrees on the UH campus. 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I'm Tom Perumian, News 88.7.
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3: No matter where you are, it's Texas Standard Time on this 8th day of June 2026. And tonight, the San Antonio Spurs walk into Madison Square Garden facing a challenge that is as much mental as physical. They're down 2-0 against the New York Knicks in the NBA Finals. And now they have to win in one of the loudest, most unforgiving arenas in sports. Tip-off for Game 3 tonight at 7:30 Central, 6:30 in El Paso. Shifting gears now from the basketball court to the nation's highest court this week. Could bring another wave of major decisions from the U.S. Supreme Court as the justices race toward the end of their term, with July 1st fast approaching. Some of the biggest cases of the year still unresolved. The court has already delivered a few blockbusters, including a decision rejecting President Trump's tariffs and another in a Louisiana voting rights case that could make it significantly harder to challenge congressional maps on claims that they dilute minority voting power. Still waiting in the wings, though, birthright citizenship, a gun rights case, and more. With so much left, where do things stand? Here to help us with that, Seth Chandler, constitutional law professor at the University of Houston Law Center. Professor, welcome back.
14: Thank you.
3: Let's begin with that birthright citizenship case. We talked about it before. Oral arguments offered some clues. Are you able to pick up on any clues where the majority might be leaning?
14: Right. In Trump versus Barbara, the justices sounded perhaps like they were inclined to stick with the old Wong Kim Ark precedent from the 1890s, holding that if you were born here, even if your parents might held some form of allegiance to a foreign state, you were nonetheless a citizen of the United States.
3: So what does that mean in terms of the outcome? What are you expecting?
14: The betting line is that the court is going to rule either that the Constitution holds that all persons born in the United States are citizens of the United States and that there is no exception in the case of persons whose parents are unlawfully present. There's another off-ramp for the court, which is to hold that we're not going to decide the constitutional question. We're simply going to hold that when Congress passed a statute in 1940 and then in 1952 that contained similar language, that it meant that really all persons born in the United States are citizens. The virtue of that ruling is that it would leave it open for Congress in the future to redefine matters.
15: Yeah. I want to switch gears to another case. This involves the removal of agency heads and, of course, the head of the Federal Reserve. I believe that is a separate case that's been put together with this other. This is basically a case on the limits of presidential power over agencies, right?
14: Yeah, this is a huge case. It's I think, the most important case before the court, because it really challenges the structure of the government that's grown up since the Great Depression, in which you've had independent agencies that are structured to rely on expertise and an ability to escape the political process, which was seen as a feature, but it's now seen by some as a bug, in that Article 2 of the Constitution says that all executive power is vested in the president, and if you prevent the president from removing people that he doesn't like, well, how is he supposed to run the government?
15: Any clues as to where the court might be leaning?
14: Well, the betting line is a split decision, saying that in general, the president does have the authority to remove people who are exercising any form of executive power, but to carve out the Federal Reserve on the grounds, whether you believe it or not, that it's special because, after all, there was a First Bank of the United States and a Second Bank of the United States, and I think that would have the virtue of reassuring foreign markets that the money supply in the United States is not going to be entirely politicized.
15: I want to go to a couple of Second Amendment cases. One is a challenge to Hawaii's law that prohibits licensed gun owners from bringing their guns onto private property without explicit permission from the property owner. And there's another case that was brought by a Texas man who's challenging a federal law that makes it a crime for users of illegal drugs to have a gun. The court's been moving in the direction of more expansive view of gun rights. Any clues what the court might do here?
14: You know, the Texas case is interesting in that the guy occasionally used marijuana, which made it a crime for him to own a gun. The question's going to be, where does the court draw the line? Maybe it would say that people who are, you know, addicted to meth or more serious drugs, that the Constitution doesn't give them the right to own a gun. But what about the person who every once in a while takes a hit of marijuana? Are we really going to say that the government can come in and disarm you because of that? So that's really the issue in the Hamani case that you described. The Hawaii case does not have that much effect on Texas directly. It's about the default rule. That is, in general, a property owner can exclude people from carrying guns onto their property as sort of a property right that they have. The issue is, what do you do when the store is silent, when it doesn't bother to say anything? Hawaii says the default rule should be that you can't bring guns onto the property, whereas the Texas default rule tends to be that you can unless the store owner says
15: right.
14: that you can't.
15: I want to turn our attention quickly to the legality of two state bans in Idaho and West Virginia involving the participation of transgender women and girls on women and girls sports teams. This has been talked a lot in the public space. This was argued in January, I believe. How do you see these coming down?
14: Well, again, the betting line is that the court will uphold these statutes and say that they don't violate the Constitution. And that they don't violate, or one of them doesn't violate, Title IX of federal statute. That is likely what they are going to do. If they were to strike down either of the statutes, it would potentially have an effect in Texas, because Texas has laws that are actually quite similar to those in West Virginia and Idaho, and it would open the door for trans women participation in women's sports.
15: There are several other cases, including temporary protected status, that are really important. We're going to have a link to more over at texasstandard.org. Seth Chandler, professor at the University of Houston Law Center, teaches constitutional law there. Professor, thanks so much for joining us.
14: My pleasure.

0: Arlington has hosted World Series games, an MLB All-Star game, a Super Bowl, but never anything quite like this, welcoming millions of soccer fans from around the globe for 9 World Cup games. With the largest sporting tournament on earth starting Thursday, KERA's James Hartley reports the impact's expected to be monumental.
1: Mauricio Galante was in the stands at the Rose Bowl in Pasadena, California on July 17, 1994. It was the final match of the World Cup, Brazil versus Italy.
2: Brazil beat Italy 3-2 on the penalty kick, the PKs, and Brazil was the 4-time world champion. That was amazing. That was, best experience of my life.
1: Today, Galante is a city council member in Arlington, representing District 1 and playing a big role in planning for the 2026 World Cup. The 1994 tournament saw 6 games played at the Cotton Bowl in Dallas at a time when soccer had no foothold in the U.S., and it led to the creation of Major League Soccer. Arlington's head of Parks, Recreation, and Culture, Gary Packin, expects a lasting impact this year, too. The excitement around soccer is unprecedented for Arlington, especially in youth leagues. He pointed to the way the 94 World Cup impacted the sport.
3: It's grown a lot since then, and that probably was a driving force then. And we fully anticipate that to carry over in the demand and growth in the sport itself, which is fantastic.
1: Anything that drives an interest in sports is a boon for Packin because it means more folks exercising and building community. Planning for the tournament has been going on for years. Deputy City Manager Jennifer Wickman has been in the thick of it. The small details are important, she says. For instance, the city is putting up signs and banners that emphasize Arlington's status as the host city. She wants to make sure folks know Arlington is the host city because it could drive future tourism and attract new businesses.
4: So whether they want to come back here for a vacation with their family and be tourists, or whether they have a business and they want to think, I remember that city and I might want to make a connection again after they come here as a fan, they could come back as a business person.
1: Local eateries and watering holes have big expectations too, like the Londoner, which will start pouring pints and frying fish and chips at a new Arlington pub in time for the World Cup. With England competing in Arlington, Londoner Chief Operating Officer Charlotte Tate says they expect folks to line up for a seat, especially on match days.
5: We expect to be packed out with the best atmosphere, all the chants and the songs and the flags. And it's going to be fantastic because you get more of that contingent of English fans in town.
1: She hopes England fans are the ones celebrating after that match in Arlington, but says it should be a jovial atmosphere either way. England's opponent, Croatia, has plenty of fans who are regulars at the Londoner.
5: They'll be there before or they'll be there after to hopefully celebrate. If it's not a celebration, our Addison location actually does get quite a lot of Croatian fans as well, so someone will be celebrating there.
1: Galante says organizers, including the city, will provide almost everything needed. They're really just relying on fans to show up and bring excitement.
2: People are going to feel that, feel the energy, vibration, the energy of what soccer brings, they're more passionate about. I know the fans of NFL, they are passionate, don't take me wrong, but the soccer they can be crazy.
1: He says stepping into the entertainment district will mean entering a world of vibrant jerseys, loud horns, passionate chants, and unparalleled energy.
2: They are passionate and they scream, they are loud, they scream, they wave their flags, they are noisy. That doesn't mean they are disrespectful or offensive, but they are loud. Expect a little bit more noise, okay?
1: I'm James Hartley in Arlington.
0: Audience and engagement editor Wells Dunbar joins us now with a look at the talk of Texas. Happy Monday, Wells.
6: Happy Monday to you, David. Well, are fuel prices making folks reconsider their summer travel plans? Maybe it's gas prices or the cost of plane tickets, but has fuel volatility tied to the war on Iran impacted summer plans? Maybe folks are thinking twice about that road trip, or maybe staying closer to home, or just bracing for what could happen next at the pump. It's hard to say, as prices aren't terrible right now. Analysts say the recent drop in gas prices came after oil dipped late last month, alongside a slowdown in demand after Memorial Day. Thursday, but there's a big caveat. Prices could rise again quickly as oil markets react to the ongoing conflict. It's the talk of Texas, and we're looking to hear from folks. So we want to hear from you out there listening. Are rising fuel costs changing your summer travel plans? Go to texasstandard.org/talk and leave us a voice message with your thoughts, and we will try to share your submission on air this week. Lots to think about with this one, David. Again, that's texasstandard.org/talk. We'd love to hear from our listeners.
7: Wells Dunbar, we back in about half an hour or so with more of the talk of Texas. Now, let's say you have a run-in with a driverless car in Texas. What to do? Well, Texas is trying to put some wheels on a complaint process. Also, a closer look at why a race for a seat on the Texas Railroad Commission has become a very big deal. Stick around.
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9: Let's take a look at the weather forecast. Here's ABC 13 meteorologist Kevin Roth.
10: There's some rain around today, but it is far from a washout. We're seeing some spotty sprinkles and showers through the morning. Then by the afternoon, the nature of that rain starts to change. We start to bring in some downpours, but again, nothing all that heavy or widespread. Overall coverage of the rain from this point forward, right around 30%. For most of the week, we're looking at just a 20% chance of rain or less, with high temperatures in the low 90s, warm, humid, with minimal rain chances. I'm ABC 13 meteorologist Kevin Roth for News 88.7.
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7: And with a robo-taxi or another driverless car in Texas? Well, now there's a way to file an official complaint with the state as part of a new state law authorizing requirements for companies operating driverless cars and trucks. The Department of Motor Vehicles rolled out a public complaint process last week. Folks can alert the agency about issues related to the safe operation of commercially operated automated vehicles, according to a TXDMV announcement. Senate Bill 2807, passed last year, created a statewide regulatory framework that applies to commercial autonomous vehicle operations. Those companies are supposed to have active authorization approved and issued by the DMV. Several companies operate ride-hailing services in Austin, Dallas, Houston, and San Antonio. Waymo operates several hundred vehicles in partnership with Uber. Others on Texas streets include AV Ride, Tesla, and Zoox, which is owned by Amazon. Waymo and Tesla have faced criticism from local governments, which have no power to regulate AVs, though they can enforce traffic safety laws. This after a number of traffic incidents involving school zone passing and the blocking of first responders. On Texas highways, Aurora operates self-driving trucks, which are also subject to this new state law. In addition to filing complaints, Texans can look up AV operators to find out if they're properly licensed. To learn more, go to TXMCCS.txdmv.gov. We'll have a link at our own website, texasstandard.org. And you are listening to the Texas Standard. This spring, some of the biggest voices in Texas Republican politics lined up to oppose one Beau French in his bid to join the Texas Railroad Commission. That's the state agency that, despite its name, regulates Texas oil and gas. French made headlines early in his campaign with racist and anti-Muslim social media posts, including calls for the deportation of Native Americans. His policy stances also alienated people like Lieutenant Governor Dan Patrick and Governor Greg Abbott, who just last month said French would, quote, wreck Texas oil production. Well, now after his primary victory, those same GOP critics appear to have backed him enthusiastically in the general election. KUT's Mose Bouchel reports on how the electorate and the industry may respond.
12: The last time a railroad commissioner faced a serious political challenge was in 2022. That's when Sarah Stogner, a lawyer from the Permian Basin, launched an insurgent primary campaign against incumbent Republican Wayne Christian. riding a wave of discontent over abandoned oil wells and groundwater contamination, Stogner shocked many by forcing Christian into a primary runoff. She says it was only then that her campaign hired political consultants.
13: Those consultants, they told me, okay, you need to be talking about the wall. You need to be talking about abortion. You need to be talking about the hot button topics at the time. And I said, absolutely not.
12: Instead, she kept hammering her opponent on issues related to oil and gas. And she lost the runoff by 30 percentage points.
13: If I'd talked about maybe abortion and the wall, I might have had a better shot.
12: Stogner, now a district attorney in West Texas, shared the story to explain the victory of Beau French, former chair of the Tarrant County GOP, over incumbent Commissioner Jim Wright in this year's primary. Unlike her, French made his campaign almost exclusively about hot-button culture war issues, ginning up outrage and media attention with racist and xenophobic pronouncements, often on social media. Some examples. He believes that the U.S. should, quote, round up every Muslim and send them home. He has called a group of Native Americans, quote, third world savages, and said that they should be deported too. And then there was this one.
14: Some of Texas Republican Party leaders are denouncing Tarrant County GOP Chairman Beau French after his recent post on X that polled users who posed a bigger threat to the United States, Jews or Muslims.
12: That last tweet prompted Lieutenant Governor Dan Patrick to call for French's resignation from party leadership. Not only did Patrick and Governor Greg Abbott endorse French's opponent, Jim Wright, in the primary, so too did some big oil companies and the Texas Oil and Gas Association, PAC, the political action committee of the state's biggest oil industry lobbying group. None of it stopped French from winning. Cal Gilson is a political scientist at Southern Methodist University.

0: Rosenthal says he entered this race to highlight the vulnerability of the state's gas supply system in big winter storms, like the kind that caused the 2021 blackout. He was expecting to run against the incumbent in the general election, and he had a plan for that.
1: And I was going to hit him on, you know, self-dealing and having conflicts of interest in the industry.
0: Beau French's upset victory changed those plans. But Rosenthal thinks it's also brought an opportunity.
1: You know, in an environment where normally the lobby and big business will line up with an incumbent, in this case, it becomes an open seat race and I can vie for that support.
0: To do that, he has a message for people in the oil business. His Republican opponent's politics are not just offensive, they are, echoing the words of Governor Abbott just a few weeks ago, a threat to energy production in Texas.
1: I'll be good for business. For someone to run on an Islamophobic platform where they're going after companies just because part of their ownership is from the Middle East, that's bad for business.
0: French, whose campaign did not respond to an interview request, has his own allies in the world of Texas oil. Funding for much of his primary campaign came from two wealthy independent oil men, Tim Dunn and Ferris Wilkes, who put big money behind him through their right-wing political action committee. According to a report by Inside Climate News, that funding was not just about culture war politics. It was also about waste pit regulation. Tim Dunn opposes rules recently passed by the commission for overseeing those pits and funded French's campaign in part to get them overturned.
2: Well, I would look to roll back some of those regulations that just went into effect last July.
0: Here's Beau French taking a break from the culture wars to talk about waste pits with KLTV in Tyler last month.
2: A lot of people I know in the oil industry are upset about these new rules. And so I would look to work with my industry friends and partners and figure out how we can right size these in a way so that it's fair for everybody in the oil business.
0: Dunn and Wilkes' political action committee did not respond to a request for comment. But Cal Gilson, the SMU political analyst, says he expects more industry backing for French, especially from those Texas independent firms, which tend to be more conservative and anti-regulation than the oil majors.
3: As long as he stays out of the way and does not become a distraction and embarrassment, I think the industry will be happy.
0: A source at the Texas Oil and Gas Association told KUT News that the group's political action committee will be looking at endorsements for the fall race later this year, while prominent Texas Republicans who once opposed Beau French, like Governor Abbott and Lieutenant Governor Patrick, have already thrown their support behind him. Of course, it's the voters who will decide in November. Sarah Stogner, who ran for Railroad Commission in 2022, does not expect a lot of enthusiasm for French and his brand of politics in the general election.
4: I personally know a lot of lifelong Republicans that are just not going to cast a ballot.
0: While she ran as a Republican 4 years ago, she says she now plans to vote for Democrat John Rosenthal. In Austin, I'm Mose Bouchel.
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11: In the Texas Newsroom, I'm Tom Perumian. For a second night in a row, rescue crews had to pull people to safety who were swept away by floodwaters in central Texas. 9 people across 4 counties had to be rescued by boat. There are no reported deaths or injuries. A new survey by the University of Houston's

0: The School of Public Affairs finds that nearly 1 in 8 respondents face a high financial burden for energy costs. That means those households spend more than 10% of their annual income on electricity and natural gas. Gail Butroff is Associate Director of the Hobby Schools Center for Public Policy. She says some consumers are particularly concerned about rising prices as energy demand in the state increases.
1: More energy uses is going to lead to higher costs. So I think that's a key concern among respondents.
0: About half of the survey's respondents say they struggled with paying an energy bill in the past year. Healthcare is Texas's largest and fastest growing industry, but KERA's Abigail Ruman reports state officials say the workforce isn't growing fast enough.
2: Mariana Vega is with the Texas Workforce Commission. She says the healthcare and social assistance sector represents the largest share of total employment in the state and has more than doubled in the past 30 years.
3: The sector has grown faster than all industries combined. This growth is driven in large part by population expansion.
2: Vega says despite the growth, dozens of occupations across the industry are facing shortages, especially nursing. State officials say a significant factor in addressing workforce needs is expanding and supporting education and training for healthcare providers. I'm Abigail Ruman in Dallas.
0: Defense lawyers in Collin County will resume presenting their case this morning in the murder trial of Carmelo Anthony. He's charged with the murder and the stabbing death of another high school athlete at a track meet last year in Frisco. Prosecutors rested their case on Saturday after calling 21 witnesses. The San Antonio Spurs are in New York City after dropping the first two games to the Knicks in the NBA Finals. Victor Wembanyama says he'll use the disappointment of Friday's close loss as a motivation.
4: We needed to win that game. This game was ours. But at this point, it's done. It's... Yes. Am I going to regret it? Yes, of course. Am I going to use that to fuel me and to fuel us next game? Absolutely.
0: Game 3 is tonight at 7:30. I'm Tom Perumian in the Texas Newsroom.
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6: I'm Jason Mellard from the Center for Texas Music History at Texas State University. This week in Texas music history, Beyoncé and Stevie Nicks team up for an early millennium R&B classic. On June 9th, 2001, the Destiny's Child song Bootylicious entered the Billboard charts, on its way to being the group's fourth number one single. Beyoncé Knowles, Kelly Rowland, and Michelle Williams were national stars by this moment, but Bootylicious was still a down-home affair, recorded primarily at Houston's historic Sugar Hill Studios that had hosted artists from Freddie Fender to Lightnin' Hopkins, the 13th Floor Elevators to Selena. Destiny's Child's first two albums involved some sessions in Houston and Dallas, and for their third offering, Survivor, the group wanted to ensure Texas stayed in the mix. They enlisted Sugar Hill and its engineers Dan Workman and Ramon Morales. The group recorded 6 of Survivor's tracks there, 4 of which hit the top 10, and 2, Independent Women Part 1 and Bootylicious, reached number 1. Bootylicious showcased the playful pop that made Destiny's Child turn-of-the-millennium icons. It originated with a Fleetwood Mac sample from Edge of 17, developed into an R&B track by producer Rob Fusari. Belviv DeVoe had been angling for it, but Fusari insisted on giving Destiny's Child the first right of refusal. The team had worked up some music around it, and Beyoncé would listen to the tracks on the drive to and from the Houston sessions. Then, according to Workman, she wrote all the lyrics for it right in our Studio A. Then she taught the song to Kelly and Michelle, and all three of them worked on the vocals together. The group was collaborative, engaged, and spontaneous.

0: As the track evolved, there were debates over removing the Fleetwood Mac sample for financial reasons, even replacing it with the Eye of the Tiger riff. Destiny's Child insisted on keeping it, with Stevie Nicks' blessing. The choice panned out and gave the video an added boost when Nicks herself agreed to appear, conferring legitimacy across generations of strong women artists. Beyoncé's Texas music journey was just getting started. And in this moment, with Bootylicious, she had an iconic and storied Houston studio in the mix. You can hear music from the Lone Star State 24/7 on the Texas Music Experience at tmx.fm. For the Texas Standard, I'm Jason Mellard.
1: Waco teenagers are headed to the U.S. Rowing Youth National Championships this week in Sarasota, Florida. KWBU's Molly Jo Tilton reports it's a milestone not only for the athletes, but for a local rowing program that's still in its infancy.
2: Less than a second.
3: Stay with them, Eli.
2: That's what separated 15-year-old Elijah Gilmore from his competitor during the regional qualifier race in Oklahoma City last month.
4: I actually didn't know if I'd won, so I got to wait until I got all the way back to our area to find out.
2: Gilmore placed third in the under-17 men's single sculler's division. Fellow Waco rower Roman Sikora won the race. Together, they claimed two of the three national qualifying spots for that region.
5: You feel so accomplished and proud of what you've done, but you're also in so much pain and you're so tired.
2: Waco Rowing Center, where Gilmore and Sikora train, has only had a competitive team for about a year. And qualifying for nationals in the first year, Gilmore says, sets the standard for the club high.
4: We get to set a benchmark for other athletes after us to follow and do better.
2: And it feels especially meaningful because he's only been rowing less than a year. Sikora has been rowing for about 2 years.
5: Rowing is one of the few sports where the amount of time that you put into it is the results you get.
2: For head coach and program director Matthew Schuritzel, the early achievements are a way to open the doors for Waco's youth.
6: I just think it's another opportunity for kids to have a chance to excel at a sport that may be a little less saturated and just kind of, you know, propel themselves and show that they can be there with all the cities from the East Coast, all the cities from the West Coast. So it means a ton.
2: Schuritzel says rowing remains a heavily recruited collegiate sport, creating scholarship and academic opportunities that many Central Texas students might not otherwise consider.
3: Take his bow deck! Don't just sit here!
2: It's also an opportunity for young athletes to build resilience and determination. Skills, Sikora says, will serve him on and off the water.
5: It's about showing up on the days that you're not feeling it and doing that over and over again, and that's how progress happens.
2: The U.S. Rowing Youth National Championships run from June 11th through the 14th in Sarasota, Florida. According to U.S. Rowing, over 1,000 athletes will compete, representing 236 clubs nationally. Only 11 clubs are from Texas.
3: Paddle.
2: At one of their last practices before the championship, Schuritzel gave small tips and adjustments as the boys glided down the Brazos River. He told KWBU a week before competition, there's not much to change.
7: Yeah, it's tough. It's 2,000 meters every day, but they're in pretty good shape. So they're ready for it.
2: Gilmore and Sikora will compete against 25 other teams in up to 4 days of 2,000-meter races leading up to the grand final on June 14th.
8: Empty the tank. Empty the tank. Empty the tank.
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1: It's the Texas Standard. I'm Laura Rice. Big Bend is one of the more remote and less visited national parks in the country, but it's been getting some national attention in recent months. Federal officials have faced scrutiny over constantly changing plans to construct a border wall through the protected region, and vital changes to the park's most popular area have been put on hold. The Texas Standard's Justin Dowd visited the park to explore the potential impact of those delays.
15: Known for its rugged and remote desert beauty, Big Bend National Park is not for the faint of heart. It's bigger than Rhode Island, with hundreds of miles of paved and dirt roads weaving through rough terrain and shifting elevation. In 2024, the park welcomed just 500,000 visitors, less than 5% of what the most visited park sees annually. But for those Texans and dedicated travelers that commit to the journey, the reward is spectacular. Big Bend is recognized globally as one of the best places on Earth to stargaze because of the low light pollution. And the rare curve in the river's flow, the park's namesake, creates stunning vistas in one of the world's most pristine ecological preserves. The park's most popular stopover is the Chisos Mountain Basin, accessible only by one narrow, curvy two-lane road. At the end of that seven-mile stretch, the only in-park lodging sits alongside a visitor center and lone food truck, the only hot meal for tens of miles in any direction. In all honesty, surrounded by stunning views and breathtaking scenery, the lodge building is not much to look at. It's run down, with shingles missing from rooftops and a foundation crumbling below.
16: There's holes in this overhang right here. You can tell that the buildings are just smaller and older. The interiors are definitely dated. You know, you can tell that they've done the best that they can, but you know, you look at the bedspreads and such, and it's like, is that clean?
15: Liz Turner was visiting from Austin. This was her first trip to Big Bend, and she was staying in one of the lodge's classic motel rooms. She's far from the only one who thinks the 1964 lodge is overdue for a facelift. In fact, Lauren Reamer, the executive director of the nonprofit Big Bend Conservancy, says it goes far beyond that. It needs serious structural repairs.
17: There's portions of the foundation that are cracking, and if you even just look at the back side of the lodge, you can kind of see an area where it looks like it's just about to fall off the hill. We always kind of joke that you could roll a tomato down the floor it should just keep going.
15: That's why, under a 2020 bill benefiting the National Park Service, Big Bend was slated to receive more than $75 million in federal funds to repair the lodge and the Chisos Basin water infrastructure, two separate projects addressing urgent needs in the area. The repairs would have forced the section of the park to close for up to 2 years. That was set to begin May 1st. Tourists from across the state and country made reservations ahead of the closure, looking to visit the hotspot before it shuttered to the public. Turner was one of those.
16: Big Bend had been on my list for a while, and then I'd heard, there was a combination of hearing about this section going to be closed for 2 years combined with putting up the wall. I was like, well, I better hurry up and get out here and see it.
15: But in early April, just a month before construction was set to begin, the National Park Service abruptly called off the projects, citing substantial budget shortfalls. No further information was given, and the park's website still includes the project plans with a May 1st closure date listed, just under a one-line banner announcing the project's cancellation.
18: I don't think the Park Service at this point knows what it's going to do. I will say the decision was made by the national office, not by the park. And I think the park is having to now explain it to people and answer questions of what are you going to do. And frankly, I don't think they have the control over the answers to those questions right now.
15: That's Bob Krumenager, the park superintendent from 2018 to 2023, and one of the people who worked on plans for the renovations to begin. He says the decision to fund the renovations now was long overdue.
18: Well, it was actually a sense of urgency, so it wasn't necessarily something that I wanted to do. It was something that I thought I had to do.
15: To reach the Chisos Mountains Basin, water is carried from Oak Spring at the base up 1,300 feet through pipes laid decades ago. pipes that some advocates say were already used before they were laid way back then. Krumenacker says the basin's water infrastructure is already decades past its life expectancy, and repairs are needed now more than ever in the face of severe drought.
18: So the leakage continues, the need for additional storage continues, and so hopefully the delay of the water project will not be too long, because the risk is catastrophic failure at some point, and then you may have no water at all, and whatever visitor activity and facilities you have up there would be really in a tremendous bind. And from a fire management perspective and firefighting, that would also be a serious consideration.
15: The planned renovations were already a scaled-down version of what park leaders think is needed long-term. The idea was to buy the National Park Service 10 to 20 more years of water access while they found the money for a more permanent fix. Now, even that Band-Aid is being withheld. Big Bend Conservancy's Lauren Reamer said the decision to wait was made after the price estimate for lodge renovations came in at nearly double what was originally allocated, and that the water project can hopefully resume as soon as it's bid back out separate from the lodge restoration. That process, however, could have its own problems, raising questions over the logistics and cost of separating the two pursuits.
17: Ideally, all of this would happen at once, and that's primarily to avoid having multiple closures in the basin over the year. All of those water lines, anything that has a flushing toilet, a running faucet, has a pipe that runs to it under the ground. So renovating those water lines is going to create quite a bit of disruption in the basin, because, you know, those things are going to have to be dug up to be replaced.
15: Some local residents view the delay as a step in the right direction. James Evans, a photographer who lives near Big Bend, believes the area should remain preserved and undeveloped. To Evans, the initial construction in the basin was a negative from the outset. It's just one example of the broad range of perspectives facing the park today. This shakeup is the latest in a string of changes for the National Park Service. Big Bend National Park is one of the many NPS sites nationwide facing severe staffing shortages. Former Superintendent Bob Krumenacker says three of the park's five division chief positions are currently without a permanent appointment, including the head of maintenance, and the park doesn't have a deputy superintendent, the second in command. Add in proposed budget cuts that would slash already reduced NPS funding by nearly a quarter as visitation numbers reach record highs nationwide, and advocates say Big Bend is in a difficult spot. In the meantime, the pipes continue to leak, and concerns over the park's ability to combat dangerous fire seasons continue to grow, with no word on when or if the projects will be reinstated. The National Park Service declined to answer specific questions, but a spokesperson said the agency is continuing to evaluate the best path forward for both projects. For the Texas Standard, I'm Justin Dowd.
1: 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They report a worker housing facility has been constructed and have spotted what appear to be piles of steel bollards. U.S. Customs and Border Protection is planning an approximately 175-mile-long wall. It would stretch from Hudspeth County to the western edge of Big Bend Ranch State Park. You can see a map and learn more at texasstandard.org.
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14: 1049, News 88.7. Good morning. I'm Tom Carter, 83 degrees. Some light rain in the area. Let's check in with Ernie Manous. Coming up at 11, of course. Hello, Houston. I'm always wondering, you know, who's going to be co-hosting today?
19: You know, I'm always wondering that, too. And I look over the... it's Michael Atkinson from the newsroom is going to be sitting in with me today. And that is always a great way to start our week. So we're excited to have him with us. And we've got some heady topics, some thoughtful topics, and some interesting topics for you all on today's show. We're going to take a look at the Houston People's Budget Campaign and their feelings, thoughts on the mayor's city budget and what it should be focused on. We're also going to take a look at censorship and HR 2616. What does it mean for free speech and censorship in our country? We're also going to have the first diplomat in residence for the Houston Public Library with us. And on top of all of that, we're going to be having the fun conversations we always have and hearing from you right here on Hello Houston, starting at 11.
0: It's the Texas Standard. I'm David Brown. Last week, the U.S. Department of Agriculture confirmed the first two cases of New World screwworm in Texas since 1966. The screwworm is a parasitic pest that's been advancing north toward Texas for several years. And now that they're here, state and federal officials are doing everything they can to stop the screwworms before they do too much damage to the state's ranching industry. In fact, during our broadcast today, news broke that two more screwworm cases were confirmed in the state. For the latest, we're joined by Texas Standard producer and reporter Michael Marks. He covers agriculture for us and Harvest Public Media. Michael, welcome back.
20: Hey, David.
0: All right, so what do we know about these now, count them, four new screwworm cases in Texas? We're going to have to stop counting here pretty soon.
20: Right, just say multiple. Yeah. The two that were confirmed last week came from calves in the same area, Zavala County. That's about 20 miles south of Uvalde, 45 miles east of the border with Mexico. These two that were announced just this morning are in different parts of the state. One is in a calf in LaSalle County, about two hours south of San Antonio. Mm-hmm. The other was found in a dog in Andrews County. Now, Andrews is much further north than these other places we've mentioned. It's up on the border with New Mexico, just north of Odessa. Worth noting, David, the USDA believes that since this dog recently visited Mexico, where screwworms are abundant, it could have picked it up there, but we don't know for sure.
0: All right, so what does the response look like so far from state and federal officials who are in charge of responding to this?
20: Yeah, the U.S. Department of Agriculture is the agency that is leading the way, and they've got teams of experts on the ground at the sites where these screwworm cases have been developed. Wherever a case is found, they close off a 12-mile area around those sites where any warm-blooded animals, you know, they're restricted from moving in or out without regulatory approval. They got road stop checkpoints. Yeah. The other big elimination and containment strategy, David, is dropping sterilized screwworms in the area. This is the technique that's been pioneered to eliminate screwworms. Since the female screwworms only mate once in their life, you can drop sterilized ones into an area, and over time, that will tamp down the population. The USDA is dropping about 6 million of these a week into the area where, into the areas, I should say, where the screwworm cases have been found in the state.
0: All right. What about what Governor Greg Abbott has had to say here? He's been sounding the alarm for some time, and now they're here.
20: Right. On Friday, he updated a disaster declaration he issued last year to widen the available resources to address this issue. His big point when he talked about this recently, though, David, was that he wants to speed up construction of a new sterile screwworm production facility in Edinburgh. So this is a big ticket item from the federal government, $750 million for basically a factory. To create 300 million sterile screwworms a week. And you need that many to push them all the way out of the United States back towards Panama. The USDA aimed to have it ready by November 2027, but Governor Abbott wants it done by May of that year. He's offered lots of state resources to get it done. Here he is talking about that.
21: I specifically offered any and everybody from Texas A&M, anybody and everybody working in any state agency, offering to ensure that construction can be conducted 24 hours a day, 7 days a week, to make sure that the facility in the state of Texas will be up and running even faster than what is currently scheduled.
0: Yeah, it sounds like we're ramping up for war against this screwworm. I understand that the presence of this screwworm has led Canada to ban all livestock coming out of Texas. Can I ask you sort of more broadly, and maybe this is a double-barrel question, what about safety concerns?
20: Sure. Well, the folks from Governor Abbott's office say that that is an overreach by the Canadian government, an overreaction, I should say. All the public health officials who have spoken about this issue say there is no risk to the food supply, that these affect the animals themselves. This move by Canada, you know, last year, U.S. producers sent about 500,000 cattle to Canada. So it's unclear exactly what effect that's going to have. But it's a situation that's very much in flux and one that we're going to keep watching, David.
4: Yeah, for sure. Michael Marks has been on top of this for some time now, and he's going to stay on top of this. Michael, thank you so much for sharing the latest with us. We sure do appreciate it.
20: Thank you.
4: And you are listening to the Texas Standard. We told you he'd be back. Wells Dunbar joins us again with the talk of Texas. Wells?
6: As advertised. Well, fuel prices and whether they're making folks reconsider their summer travel, the talk of Texas this week. Whether it's gas prices or the cost of plane tickets, that fuel volatility and its impact on summer travel, the topic we're exploring. And while gas prices have fallen somewhat after Memorial Day weekend, some analysts are warning gas prices could top $5 a gallon by next month if the conflict in Iran drags on. Yes, apparently so. What I'm seeing here per some reporting from ABC News. And those prices top of mind for many Texans. A new poll released by the Texas Politics Project found that 61% of Texans very concerned about gas prices as the war in Iran continues. So the sort of thing that can play out in several different ways, whether folks are thinking twice about a road trip or just altering their plans altogether. It's the talk of Texas, and we want to hear from folks about this one. So we want to hear from you. If you're listening out there, reach on out to us. Tell us, are fuel costs changing your summer travel plans? Go to texasstandard.org/talk and leave us a voice message with your thoughts. We're going to do our darndest to get your voice on air come this Friday. So again, record a voice mail message, if you will, at texasstandard.org/talk. Already hearing from several folks out there. Longtime listener Doris Murdoch chimes in. She says she just returned from a trip to North Carolina via air and fortunately had purchased those tickets back in March. But she's citing the impact it's having here on long-term planning. She says, I'm concerned about planning a trip to Ireland next spring. I hope I can afford it. But, and I think we can all empathize with this. Heaven only knows where the nation and the economy will be by that time next year.
4: Well, you know, the latest exchange of volleys between Iran and Israel has a lot of folks wondering just where do we stand with the ceasefire and that sort of thing. Having said that, though, I think a lot of folks really curious about what the direction is going to be on oil, because we have seen, we saw that huge increase after the first, I guess, a month or so. I've been seeing prices around $3, around $3.45 at the local gas station?
6: Yeah, Dan, I was seeing so many $3.99, so many things teetering right there at that $4 range. And again, they have trended downward. But again, as you said, as the, you know, there's been a real difficulty in sustaining hostilities there between Iran and Israel. So folks are warning about the possibility of, you know, these our strategic reserves dwindling and those prices going back up. Of course, no one knows where this is going, but that volatility very much on people's minds. So again, we want to hear if this is impacting y'all's plans in a concrete way. So go to texasstandard.org/talk. We would love to get your voicemail telling us if it's affected your travel plans.
4: Audience and engagement editor Wells Dunbar with the talk of Texas. We'd love to hear from you too. Alas, we're out of time for the big broadcast. The news continues 24/7 at texasstandard.org. We'll be back here tomorrow, and we hope you can join us.
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0: A growing right-wing movement believes our society's problems come from advances in women's rights. For the next If You Can Keep It, our series on U.S. democracy, we look at masculinism. Its most popular influencers include Secretary of Defense Pete Hegseth's pastor, and its ideas have gained traction in MAGA Republican circles. What the rise of masculinism means for U.S. politics, next time on 1A.
1: 1A coming up today at 2 o'clock.
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1: We have some light rain in the area right now. Later on, though, we should see some sunshine with a high getting up to around 88. Partly cloudy tonight, a low near 77. It's 83. 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
3: Welcome to Hello Houston. Coming up this hour, ahead of the start of the 2026 FIFA World Cup this week, Houston city leaders and advocates unveiled a new anti-human trafficking public awareness campaign. We'll discuss this and more of today's top headlines. I'm Ernie Manous.
4: And I'm guest host, Houston Public Media reporter Michael Atkinson. We'll also talk with Alice Liu with the Houston People's Budget Campaign, who will give us the organization's thoughts on the mayor's proposal for the city budget.
3: Plus, professor and epidemiologist at UT Health Houston, Dr. Stephen Kelder, discusses the FDA's recent decision on flavored vape products.
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6: Live from NPR News, I'm Lakshmi Singh. Diplomatic solutions to the U.S.-Israel war with Iran are further complicated by renewed fighting on multiple fronts over the weekend. Israel is facing Iran and Iran's proxies in Lebanon and Yemen, while President Trump, eager for an end to hostilities, urges Israel and Iran to stop fighting. NPR's Aya Batraoui reports Iran says it is halting further attacks on Israel. For now,
7: Iran's armed forces say Israel has, quote, learned a lesson and said it was suspending further attacks. It follows Iran saying it launched missiles at Israeli air bases late Sunday and early Monday in response to an Israeli attack on Lebanon's capital, Beirut, where the Iran-backed Hezbollah has offices. Israel says its air force struck back, hitting targets in Iran, including a petrochemical plant. The fighting threatened to reignite and widen a war President Trump is trying to end. Yemen's Houthis say that as part of the, quote, axis of resistance, they too fired a missile barrage at sensitive Israeli sites near Tel Aviv on Monday. Aya Batraoui, NPR News, Dubai.
6: Health officials in Africa are warning the Ebola outbreak in Democratic Republic of Congo is spreading. There are 488 confirmed cases in DRC, nearly 90 confirmed deaths. Reporter Emmett Livingstone is in DRC's capital, Kinshasa.
8: Ituri, a province in eastern Congo about the size of West Virginia, is the epicenter of the outbreak, with about 94% of recorded cases in Congo. And according to Congolese health authorities, the virus has now spread to half of the province's health zones. Now, it's hard to gauge the scale of this crisis, but there are clues that suggest it's much larger than the official figures suggest.
6: Emmett Livingstone reporting. The southern Philippines experienced a deadly earthquake Monday local time. The magnitude 7.8 tremor killed at least 35 people and injured more than 200 others. Less than 2 weeks after budget shortfalls required layoffs and buyouts at NPR, the network has appointed a new chief content officer. Nadine Zylstra is a veteran of Pinterest, YouTube, and Sesame Workshop. She's stepping into a role that seeks to balance the tensions between NPR's traditional radio roots and its digital presence and future. NPR's David Folkenflik reports.
9: NPR believes it's found a lifeline in a crowded digital marketplace. President and CEO Catherine Marr says Zylstra is the right person to expand that audience without compromising NPR's mission. Marr points to Zylstra's success at Pinterest, known for fostering a culture of kindness, as a temple for navigating a polarized media landscape. But the challenges are daunting. Broadcast audiences are down, the podcast field is only growing more crowded, and NPR's budget has been affected by the elimination of federal subsidies for public radio stations that pay to broadcast its shows. Zylstra will oversee the strategy for NPR's news, music, and podcasts, while editor-in-chief Tommy Evans remains in charge of its journalism. Zylstra starts in July. David Folkenflik, NPR News.
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10: Live from News 88.7 in Houston, I'm Tom Perumian. A private jet bound for Texas has gone down in the Dominican Republic. The two pilots aboard the plane, identified as Eric Javier Diago and Ruddy Gazal, died in the crash. The aircraft is described as a Gulfstream 200 registered out of San Juan, Puerto Rico. The plane was reportedly on its way to Austin. Broadcast reports say the plane took off, then declared an emergency. The plane attempted to make a landing at La Romana International Airport in the Dominican Republic, but it ran off the runway and crashed, killing the crew. Speaking on social media, baseball all-star Yadier Molina said the plane was on its way to pick him, his family, and friends up and return to Puerto Rico. The crash is under investigation. A 37-year-old man is in the Harris County Jail accused of carjacking a man to steal his truck and then killing the father who had tracked him down. London Hogan Sr. is charged with murder and aggravated assault for allegedly shooting a second person during the confrontation. Police say the incident began Saturday afternoon on Tidwell when Hogan allegedly carjacked a man. The victim's father later tracked down the son's truck using a GPS tracker when Hogan opened fire. A female accomplice remains on the loose. The first World Cup game in Houston is this Saturday when Germany takes on Curacao. Visitors will be streaming into the town for the big event. Houston Police Department Chief No Diaz says to expect traffic delays.
11: Please be patient. There will be a little bit of traffic involved with the process of having these games here, but we do this on a daily basis. I think we have the best team in the country doing these events.
10: The official kickoff of the World Cup is this Thursday with the FIFA Fan Festival that's being held in East Downtown. Checking your weather, partly sunny today with a high of 88 degrees. Tonight's going to be partly cloudy, low of 77. Right now, mostly cloudy, 84 degrees on the UH campus.
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0: 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And now, Hello Houston.
1: And hello there, Ernie Manoose with you on this wonderful Monday morning at the start of a bright new week full of energy and excitement. Michael Adkinson is sitting in with me, reporter for HPM. Hello there.
2: Hey, Ernie. I love your enthusiasm.
1: Was that too much?
2: It was just enough. It was just enough for a bright Monday morning.
1: Well, you know, maybe it's not the brightest out there, but you know what? We can be bright and cheery and looking forward to the week.
2: We can. It's a big week. World Cup kicks off this week, Ernie. I know you love to talk about the World Cup.
1: But I do. I was going to go a whole different direction, but since you took me to World Cup, I guess I'm surprised how quickly it's upon us.
2: Yeah.
1: Like, it felt like for so long it was in the future, in the future. Oh, it's this weekend.
2: Yep.
1: That seems fast for me now. And I don't feel the buzz around me that I do with other big sporting events. Now, that may just be the people I'm around or where I'm at, but it's like when Super Bowl's here, I know it.
2: Sure.
1: You know, I feel it. What do you think's going on?
2: I think one thing I'll note. So this weekend, my girlfriend and I went to, there was a friendly match at Texas
1: A&M. You were talking about
2: that. Argentina and Honduras played, and we got tickets and went to this friendly match, and the excitement was there, I will say.
1: Yeah.
2: And it's predominantly in non-white communities that you're going to see the most excitement about the World Cup, at least here in Houston, certainly. Mm-hmm. We're such a diverse city that, you know, there's lots of different cultures, but certainly it's a lot of your Hispanic folks, African folks that are excited for this because it is just like the world's game, essentially.
1: Right.
2: So much so that at Kyle Field, College Station, picture this, the announcer was in Spanish at the stadium. It was in Spanish first, and if they needed to make an announcement, they would say it in English afterward, but it was in Spanish first because they knew that's who's at this stadium, essentially. So, you know, the excitement is there in certain circles, but I think I was saying on Houston Matters this morning, with every event, you're going to have skeptics. I know. Sorry, I'm two-timing. Ernie just gave me a look if you're watching the live stream.
1: Remember, you can always watch us live on YouTube and also comment in the chat below. Didn't mean to cut you off.
2: You can watch live if you want to see Ernie's reaction to everything.
1: Ernie rolled his eyes.
2: No, what I was just going to say is I think that there's always skepticism about, you know, is it all worth it? What's the money that it's going to cost to do all this with big events? Super Bowl, you see that too, as well as, you know, the Olympics. But no, I think there is excitement in certain circles, but you may have to go out of your comfort zone to find the
1: money. Well, I think what I'm meaning more is like, I don't feel like I drive around. The city still seems a lot under construction. Usually by this point for a big event, they've moved all of that away.
2: Sure,
1: so everything is pristine, but roads are still closed. Construction still going on. I don't question in the stadiums. It will be insane. I just haven't seen that. I guess I haven't seen. I've seen some merchandising around, but I don't see everyone with T-shirts. And I don't see all that. I'm assuming it's coming.
2: I would assume it's coming, too.
1: Yeah.
2: I think, you know, T-shirts, everyone's going to be wearing jerseys
1: on the days of those matches. It's because it's not a one-day event.
2: Right.
1: And I think that has a different ramp-up feeling to it. And that's what we have to get used to in the city, is that it's not all hitting at once.
2: Right.
1: And it's going to go on for weeks. And you're going to feel that. And I think it's going to build as the matches go on.
2: Yeah. And I'm glad you mentioned the longevity of it, because that's one of the things that when we've been talking, or when I've been talking with public officials, some of them have noted that that's going to be the biggest challenge to all this, is that we're talking about 3 weeks. You know, imagine the rhetoric has been 7 Super Bowls in 3 weeks.
1: Right.
2: You know, there's been a little bit of back and forth about whether or not that's actually going to be wholly accurate. But, you know, 3 weeks, we're talking about all these matches. And on top of that, you've got Fan Festival every day of the tournament. And the longevity of it, that, you know, there's not going to be a point where we can, you know, take a breath and be like, okay, we're done until July.
1: Yeah.
2: You know, public safety officials say that they are prepped, that they're ready to handle 3 weeks. You know, Houston Rodeo lasts a month, but it is going to be probably the biggest challenge that we face, is that this is all going to be happening over the course of 3 weeks, not just a one-time event.
1: All the teams are going to be here in town staying. If they're playing, of course, they have to be staying here. So do we know where they're all going? If you want to see a soccer star, where do you see him?
2: That's a good question. So I'll tell you what I've been told. There's what I've been told, and there's what I have found out myself.
1: Uh-huh.
2: Two different things. I know you're getting inside baseball on reporters and how this works. So One of the reasons that a lot of the... So every soccer team has to have a home base. You know, they're not going to fly on the other side of the world when they've got a match the next day. We know that the Democratic Republic of Congo is going to be based here in Houston. They're staying at a hotel in the Galleria.
1: Dun, dun, dun.
2: I know. Is the Galleria bad? What's
1: no, it's a... Are we supposed to be saying that? Or do people know publicly?
2: I've been told... The Galleria is okay. A Galleria area hotel.
1: Okay.
2: One of the questions that I then asked is, for example, one of the teams that's playing, Saudi Arabia, their home base is in Austin. We love Austin, but there are exactly zero matches happening in Austin for the World Cup. So I was talking with some of the Houston folks. I was like, why would they pick Austin? You see that with other teams that are picking home bases and kind of out of plain sight, essentially. Yeah. And that's what the folks I talked to with Houston's host committee said, is sometimes these teams want to be away from the spotlight. Don't want all the attention when they're already going to get so much attention leading up to the world stage, essentially. Who's to say what happens, and who can predict the mind of, Lionel Messi or or Cristiano Ronaldo.
1: And then we can get into the headlines. I'm kind of curious also, at FanFest, will players be there? Will there be opportunities for fans, like meet and greets or autograph things? Or haven't we heard any of that?
2: I don't think players are going to be at FanFest.
1: Yeah.
2: I have been told there will be some, Houston icons who go to FanFest. No telling exactly on who those are at this point. It may be Ernie. Maybe, again, if you're watching the live stream, he pointed to himself and mouthed, "Me?
1: Am I supposed to be there?"
2: Ernie, I think that's up to you. If you, yeah.
1: I'm much loved in the soccer community. So, anyway, World Cup. Houston, one in the same coming up this week. It begins, and we'll be following it all throughout. You are always going to be involved with it, covering it for us here at the station and just being part of it.
2: It's going to be 3 weeks of me in the heat outside of NRG Stadium being like, do you want to talk to me and be on Houston Public Media? So if you're listening and you have a vested interest,
1: well,
2: save me that strain of walking up to strangers and just come find me and say, I want to talk to you.
1: What I do know is that we've got a lot of topics that will be happening right here today on the show. We're going to be talking about everything from potential censorship and what our children learn and who decides it. We're going to be talking about the city budget and concerns from the community about maybe it's not speaking directly to them. We're going to be talking about flavored vapes, and the Houston Public Library has a diplomat in residence. What does that mean? Who is it? All of that still to come on today's show. But as always, we begin, even though we've been at this for a few minutes now, we begin with the headlines. Michael, take us in.
2: I know I set us up. I forgot our top headline was FIFA-related story. Ahead of the start of this 2026 FIFA World Cup, Houston city leaders and advocates unveiled a new anti-human trafficking public awareness campaign last week. New billboards are going up around the Houston area declaring Texas is a no-trafficking zone with a listed penalty of 25 to 99 years for a first-degree felony conviction. The billboards are provided by Clear Channel, an advertising company, and they're in both English and Spanish. The campaign is in partnership with No Trafficking Zone, a nonprofit organization advocating against human trafficking, and that group already partners with the Houston Police Department, the Houston Texans, the Houston Livestock Show and Rodeo, and NRG Park, among others. Advocates have noted that large events such as the World Cup or any other major sporting event really increases the prospects of potential human trafficking. And though there are varying reports on whether such large-scale events actually result in trafficking, the Houston Host Committee for the World Cup has accounted for such a possibility in its human rights plan. It is a heavy topic, but what are your thoughts? Let us know. What do you think of the city and other advocates' efforts to stop human trafficking? Is it enough as we lead up to the World Cup? Ernie, I think that, let me plug the phone number real quick. I forgot to do that. Call or text us, 713-440-8870. Let us know your thoughts. Ernie, what I was going to say is whenever there's something like this, there's always a spotlight on the worst that can happen, essentially. But as we mentioned, there are varying reports on whether or not it actually results in that. But Houston public safety officials and the host committee have made clear that they're working on that worst case scenario, that is a possibility of this happening.
1: A horrible fact of truth about all of this, if I am correct in saying this, Houston is pretty much a hub of human trafficking. It has been seen a lot here to begin with. So does the World Cup bring more of it or not? who's to say? There will be statistics, I'm sure, that will come after the fact, and we know from other places where the World Cup has taken place or any of these huge scale events. For me, the positive is it puts a focus back on it. And in a community where we have seen a problem with it in the past, the billboards, the attention, even us talking about it right now has a lasting impact too. It's kind of like they fix up the city for the World Cup, but then the World Cup leaves. But we've got the improved roads. We've got the new parks. We've got all of that. So I think in that way, it's good to shine a light on it. Is this enough? I don't know. I'm not the one to say, but I think any attention to this matter reminds people it's something that's an ongoing battle that law enforcement is always concerned with and trying to figure out ways to combat it. And, you know, it is an unfortunate reality in today's world that it happens, but I think the attention toward it is good.
2: Yeah, I was going to say the same thing that, you know, it's even just a little attention, I think, is worth it that, you know, what I'm trying to get at is that even if those statistics are true, that it doesn't actually result in human trafficking, it's still a risk. And I think the public awareness is always worth it in that scenario. I think one thing that I'll add to the conversation is that the FIFA World Cup host committee, as I alluded to, it's FIFA requires every host committee and host city to make a human rights plan that includes, you know, major talking points. Among those for Houston was human trafficking. Mm-hmm. And what their volunteer who's in charge of, or the worker who's in charge of putting this plan together, one thing that she noted is that with something like Houston's plans, the risk is less so about sex trafficking rather than labor trafficking, forced labor, essentially taking someone and forcing them into a job that they don't get paid for and don't have any say in whether they can quit the job, essentially. Mm-hmm. So that was one of the things that the host committee really prepared for, was ensuring essentially that there is minimal risk for that. That even at Fan Festival, you're going to see a $15 minimum wage for anyone who wants to be involved in the host committee's efforts, as well as if a worker has any sort of complaint about the way that they're being treated or the way that they're working, they have access to a way to complain, essentially, that they can tell the FIFA host committee, this is what's happening to me, and that there can be remediation, essentially. Yeah.
1: Well, what are your thoughts on all of what we're talking about? Give us a call, text, or even join us in the chat over on YouTube, where our YouTubers are actively engaged, 713-440-8870. I want to move on to another topic, and again, this is one that I think has got a lot of nuance in it, an opportunity for the audience to be involved, for you to call and share your thoughts on this. A leading Democratic candidate in Maine's U.S. Senate race is facing new scrutiny just before voters head to the polls. They have their primary tomorrow. Graham Plattner, who has been considered the front runner on the Democratic side to challenge Republican Senator Susan Collins, is pushing back against reports detailing allegations from former romantic partners who described his behavior as toxic and disrespectful toward women. The controversy follows earlier criticism over a tattoo resembling a Nazi symbol and past online comments that were later deleted. Also, that tattoo has been worked over on top of what was seen as a Nazi symbol, too. Plattner says the attention is an effort to distract from campaign issues like health care and economic policy, and says national Democrats have not asked him to leave the race. With all of this baggage, should Plattner drop out or stay in the race? And do you believe his take on the Nazi tattoo story, which was the fact that he got it with some fellow combat folk in, I think it was Denmark, did he say, years ago, and did not know the significance of the image he had tattooed on him, and that has since corrected that. Give us a call, 713-440-8870.
2: What we had talked about before we went on the air, Ernie, was what baggage means for a candidate and where is the line drawn, essentially. You could look at what happened. Here's my Texas plug. You can look at what's going on here in Texas with a couple of the candidates. That's the major talking point, I think, for the Senate race with Ken Paxton, the attorney general. You could talk about his criminal trials that have happened, the impeachment. Obviously, we should make a note that he was neither convicted and he was acquitted by the Senate in that impeachment trial. So, you know, he has not been found culpable or guilty of those. But the idea of baggage and where a voter draws the line. I also think of Beau French, the candidate for Texas Railroad Commissioner, who mm-hmm. has made comments in the past that have been perceived as racist and derogatory towards the likes of Muslims, towards Asians, just lots of different folks. So much so that Dan Patrick, the lieutenant governor of Texas, had called on him to resign from his post in the Tarrant County GOP. They've since made amends now that he's the nominee, but Republicans picked Beau French over the incumbent as mm-hmm. their nominee. So, you know, baggage to them wasn't a concern. So where do you draw that line? How much is too much to stop you from getting the support by your party? I don't know. It's tough to say.
1: I've seen a lot of Democrats on the news over the weekend, and they pretty much, except for one from Chicago or from Illinois that I saw today on the news, pretty much they've all uniformly said, you know, it's up to the people of Maine to decide who their candidates are. And they're all kind of trying to, I don't know if you want to call it sidestep it, but saying, you know, they don't want to get mired in it. I think part of the problem is that they're not really sure what else may come out. One official was saying that they thought that by this point, everything has been vetted out and they know what the problems are. But he's been asked, is there any more to still come? And he has given a vague answer, I think, on that. And I think we have a problem with flawed individuals being in public office, but is it the job of somebody who needs to worry about legislation to present a pristine life outside of that? Problems in a relationship, who's to say? If somebody is cheating or, I mean, like you bring up Ken Paxton, there are definitely questions about what happened in his marriage. And so, but should that disqualify someone? Is right. that part of the job? I would say in the past, it absolutely was. Character was a big thing politicians ran on. I think that in the Trump era, we have seen a massive shift, you know? What happened with Bill Clinton and character when the whole Monica Lewinsky scandal started? We were outraged because people never put words to it. I can't remember who it was back on interviews. I had interviewed, I don't remember who it was, a famous news person. And they were talking about the things you knew compared to the things you reported, that there were politicians that knew JFK was a bit of a womanizer, but it didn't get reported. You didn't talk about that in news coverage. That's all changed now. And I think in some way the candidates we find and we pick are picked because they have become personalities. And so when you play all that together, it's really an interesting time we're living in.
2: Right.
1: I put it like that. Vivian is on the line calling from the north side of Houston. Vivian, what is on your mind today?
3: I think that this fellow Blattner is just as bad as Trump, in that he was on a teenage chat line, chatting up the girls there. Who knows what he did with them? Just like Trump doesn't belong in because he tried to put his male appendage in the 13-year-old's mouth. And either way, they don't belong in government. They belong in jail.
1: Vivian, I think a lot of people would agree with you. I do want to clarify, though, the talk about Trump and a teenage girl is, I guess, coming out of assumptions from things said and referred to in the Epstein file, but I don't believe has been clarified or actually vetted fully so confirmed. That we know that confirmed. Thank you for that word. I will say, though, that the one thing that we do know is that Trump was convicted of assault of E. Jean Carroll.

0: She could potentially get the Democratic nod, but she is not campaigning. So it'll be interesting to see what the people go for. All of that to say, we're going to move on with the show.
1: I love it.
0: If you have thoughts, comments, feelings about any of the topics we've already discussed, give us a call at 713-440-887. Up next, the Houston People's Budget Campaign will give us the organization's thoughts on the mayor's proposal for our city budget. Coming up right here on Hello Houston after the break.
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9: 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And now Ernie Manous and guest host Michael Atkison.
1: Houston's budget priorities are once again in the spotlight as city leaders prepare to vote on the mayor's proposed budget. Ahead of the vote, the Houston People's Budget Campaign proposed a series of budget amendments that they say would address issues including affordability, infrastructure funding, public works staffing, and revenue sources. Joining us to talk about the proposal and what supporters hope it will accomplish is Alice Liu and Felix Kapoor with the Houston People's Budget Campaign. Guys, welcome to Hello Houston.
10: Thanks for having us on.
0: I guess the very first place to start is what you're trying to accomplish with this and what you may believe is missing from the current budget.
10: Absolutely. The Houston People's Budget Campaign is a movement that has developed out of years of flood survivors advocating to fund flood protection in our city budget. This year, it's grown into the Houston People's Budget Campaign, which is a grassroots movement fighting to make Houston's $7 billion budget actually work for Houstonians, not just corporations, business, and special interests. And we're doing that by bringing dozens of folks out to City Hall, educating people on the campaign, and ultimately trying to change the budget to prioritize flood infrastructure, protecting social services, and not just funding the police.
0: Felix, your thoughts on what is, I mean, we kind of approach it, but what could be different in this that still serves the city's interests and the people's interests?
11: Yeah, thanks for having me on, guys. Happy to be here. And right now, the current budget as it's proposed does not fully serve the people. There is some infrastructure spending, which we've, with flood infrastructure protection, which we've been advocating for years and years and years. But also now there's the introduction of this new trash fee. And instead of being brave and raising property taxes, which would be a more equitable solution and bring in similar revenue, the mayoral administration has masked this fee as the savior to what we need in terms of increased services for for solid waste, and increase worker protection. But we know

0: from our talks with Solid Waste as well, that none of that is actually going to potentially be, is likely to be
1: so
0: true.
1: So you support property tax increases as an organization?
0: We think property tax increases are a more equitable solution. And really, there's space for the mayor and city council to be brave enough to raise property tax rates up to the voter-imposed cap here locally. And that's one thing we really want to see changed, because right now, asking some families after snap cuts, and with Houston being one of the most impoverished metropolitan areas of this size with a poverty rate of over 20%, a $5 a month strain could mean a meal getting lost or having to choose medication. And this narrative of it's just $5 is not reality for communities like ones we work alongside with.
1: And just, I know you folks have looked at the budget much more closely than we have, so tell me your understanding of what is in the budget toward flood protection. Is it totally ignored, or what's there currently?
2: So flood protection, we know for years, speaking to Public Works, is missing about $1 billion in order to actually protect Houstonians from flooding. And we're seeing overall, when we're looking at overall infrastructure investment, it's staying about the same. There's a small increase because of the lawsuit that was settled last year that is mandating more a higher percentage of property taxes go towards drainage infrastructure. But besides that, one of the biggest gaps we see in flood infrastructure investment is the huge number of vacancies in Public Works, which is the department that is actually responsible for executing, finishing our, fixing water repair leaks, making sure we have clean drinking water, making sure our streets are repaired, our ditches are clean. And for years, Public Works has had almost 1,000 vacancies, which is pretty shocking when you think about it. So one of our amendments is actually trying to address that issue, because we know even if Public Works has the funding technically on paper, currently they're so understaffed, they're not even able to spend that funding. So one of our amendments, championed by Councilmember Salinas, is actually looking to put some resources into expediting that hiring process and closing that staffing gap.
3: I want to ask about, you mentioned property taxes. I'm curious you guys' thoughts that you know, this is not going to come to shock to anyone, but none of this is happening in a vacuum. In the context, we've got Attorney General Ken Paxton, who has used his office to investigate cities that want to raise property taxes. There's a challenge even if I think the city of Houston did say, yes, let's raise property taxes, which Mayor Whitmire has said he's not going to do, there would be a challenge and pushback from regulators, from the state leaders like Ken Paxton himself. How do you see that relationship working out if that's the solution, property taxes, we would be facing investigations? What would you say the solution is?
2: Yeah, I think that's a great point. And absolutely, it is true. State preemption is a real threat that we have to be worried about. But what, as a movement, we're saying, let's not preemptively take that conversation off the table. And I think we as residents deserve both a city council and a mayor who has the political courage to actually do the education around why ultimately property taxes are a much more progressive solution than other ways of generating revenue, like this trash fee, for example, raising sales taxes, right? Ultimately, taxes and fees, the only difference is that a fee is completely flat. Whether you're living in a $100,000 house or a $2 million house, you're going to be paying that same $5 or $25 a month. Whereas with a tax, we feel like it's asking people who are able to afford it to pay their fair share to keep our city running. But before we even get to the conversation of property taxes, we also want to draw attention to the hundreds of millions of dollars that the city is giving away through corporate tax abatements. The goal of corporate tax abatements is we're trying to encourage economic development in Houston, which is really important. The problem is oftentimes these agreements come with promises that the business or the corporation is going to invest in jobs. As a city, we're not doing the follow through to make sure that actually happens. Mm-hmm. So that's our other amendment on the table on Wednesday. Council member Ramirez is proposing an amendment to say, hey, if we're going to be giving so much money away to corporations, let's make sure they have the follow through so we're actually feeling the benefits in our local economy.
1: And look, just for clarity's sake, do we know for a fact that these corporations aren't doing this follow through? I understand that we're not watching it, we're not, but do we know, is there investigations that say they haven't?
2: So we've seen some examples in other cities that have actually challenged the sort of tax abatement paradigm. We've seen that these agreements have promised 25, 50 jobs. They've only created 1 to 2 jobs. So okay. This is sort of basing it off of a pattern of examples we see in other cities.
1: So you're asking for it to be open and we can examine it this way.
2: Exactly. Just see the abatement is saying, let's put resources into actually seeing what's going on behind the scenes here.
1: Okay. Working with a budget of this size and a city of this size with the needs that this city has, is there a way to put out a balanced budget, if even that's a correct term anymore, but a budget that would serve the city with what we currently have or are currently projecting to have? Is there one that could be more, I guess, equitable is the best word?
0: Yeah, I think that's such a good question. I mean, we individually balance our budgets at home and prioritize our spendings at home for it to like serve our family, serve our extended family, our communities. And that's what we're asking the city to do. You know, part of the Houston People's Budget Campaign is also making sure there's inclusion of the voices that we're connected to and the inclusion of the voices of Houstonians that want to get engaged with the budget to know where their property tax and revenue tax dollars are going and being spent, and to understand these critical decisions. You know, policies shape so much of our future and so much of our ability to succeed and thrive in our community. So I think it is very, very possible. What we need to do is reprioritize where this money is actually getting invested. Mm-hmm. And right now with HPD taking up almost half of this deficit that we're facing, not just this year, but for the long term as well, you know, we need to really reimagine and understand collectively, like a safe community means more than handcuffs and guns on the streets. It means clean drinking water, right? Which is now kind of getting robbed with the CUS now being invaded to help pay for trash and to fund our deficit, or it's with making sure there's like schools and grocery stores and safe places for us to go and enjoy. So it's more of a reprioritization because it absolutely can be. If you gave me $7 billion, I think I can make some magic happen. So yeah. We want to see council and this administration and future administrations do the same.
1: Have you had an opportunity to talk with the mayor of the mayor's office, or is the only way you've been able to approach this is going through city council in hearings like this?
2: So we have had no private conversations with Whitmire. We're not most popular faces at in that office right now. And I think that unfortunately points to some big gaps in how democratic our budget process is right now. It's not just us as residents who have had a hard time getting face-to-face conversations with the mayor, even city councilors who aren't totally aligned with his political interests and priorities are not able to actually have conversations about how the interests of their constituents and their districts are reflected. And we see with, for example, with council members, Pollard and former councilmember Kamen, who were outspoken last year about lack of flood infrastructure funding and how undemocratic last year's budget process was, they were pretty much iced out on all of their priorities for the rest of the year. So we see Whitmire, quite frankly, not acting like a democratic mayor, but acting like following the playbook of you know, political figures like Abbott and Trump that we see, where he is saying, get in line or you're not going to get any policies passed.
3: Let me do our quick, we are speaking with Alice Liu and Felix Kapoor with the Houston People's Budget Campaign. If you want to join the conversation, 713-440-8870. One thing I want to ask is, we've kind of talked a little bit about the trash fee. I know that's the biggest talking point. Just to put a finer point on it and devote some time to talk about that, what do you guys make of the fee? Is it necessary? Is it being done the right way? What are your thoughts?
0: Yeah, we are in full support of a trash fee. We understand that Solid Waste, which now lives within Public Works, is severely under-supported in all areas. We saw many workers go to city council earlier this year, not advocating for more money, but advocating for safety equipment. And those were solid waste workers. So we know the resources are limited, which is why and after talking to workers within solid waste, we're in full support of a fee. What we're not in support of is a fee that's flat, that puts the same pressures on the communities we work alongside in Northeast Houston, historically Black and Brown communities that are already facing pinches of heavily increased water bills to help pay for a consent decree that's now going to get used to pay for our solid waste department and fill our budget gap. Or, you know, not having the people who have more pay their fair share. That's something we don't want. And since the beginning of the rumblings of a trash fee being imposed in this budget, which was months and months ago, that's what our community has told us to hold, is hold the equity piece. Like, we need to make sure there's an equity component, because I can't have my house or my neighbors or my family or my community stricken by another fee when I don't even know if services are actually going to increase to the level that I need to see in my neighborhood.
3: 713-440-8870 is the number to call. We're getting a call from Mike from West Houston. Mike, let us know your thoughts. How do you want your money spent on the budget?
4: Good morning. I really have no say in how the money's spent, but I can suggest how we can raise more money in order to balance our budget or to improve our budget. And this, my suggestion is tax all the professional ball players. They're already multimillionaires. We subsidize their stadiums. We subsidize everything that they do and they make, and their Ferraris and all their grotesque parties and their hideous tattoos. So let them pay their something more than their fair share in order to contribute to the city. I'm sure this is not a new suggestion. I mean, 30 years ago, we financed to the tune of $500 million new stadiums for them.
1: Mike, thank you for calling. Let's get the reaction from our guest. Alice, your thoughts.
2: I think the overall principle, I personally don't watch sports, I'm sorry. but I think the overall principle is absolutely correct. As a city, we make investments and we subsidize entertainment industry, we subsidize developers, we subsidize property taxes for manufacturers, oil and gas industry. And we want those industries to be investing back and paying back into our city, making our city a place where we can love and continue to live. So overall principle, overall values, definitely agree with.
0: And if I could comment on that as well, Mike. One, thank you for calling and giving a very real suggestion. Two, yeah, the principles are aligned in terms of if you're making more, we need you to contribute more, especially for those who don't have, and to make all of our communities safe and whole. And I want to say we're trying to build the foundation. You said you don't have a voice in this. Like, it's your property tax dollars if you live in the city of Houston that's helping fund for historic raises for police and other departments. So we're building the foundation to make sure you do have a voice. So I wanna make sure that you know that in the future we wanna make sure that your voice is heard on how your tax dollars are spent, which is part of why we're doing the Houston People's Budget Campaign.
1: Two things quickly and address how you would like. One being that the idea, if you don't give these tax breaks, these abatements, all of this, it's not going to come to Houston, it's going to go to another city. And that they are generating jobs, interest, whatever, quality of life. People would say, we have a sports team, that improves our existence here. It's worth the investment in that. Your argument to that point, that so you need to do that to attract it. The other side of this all is empathy, or not empathy, apathy is what I want to say. Apathy of people that just, you know what, you guys do the work, we're in our lives, we don't get involved, we don't even vote, you know, either of those policies. Talk to me about both of those ideas.
2: So on tax abatements, actually, it's co-sponsored by Councilmember Ramirez and Councilmember Flickinger, who are, I would say, on a different side of the political spectrum than the movement. But I think this is an amazing point where we've been able to come together and say that, look, if we, there is an argument that maybe tax abatements do help our local economy, but right now we have no idea. Mm-hmm. And we're looking at a lot of these corporations and these developments where we know for a fact that it would have happened anyway. And yet we're still giving away millions to industry that would have already been here. And I think if you look at the city of Houston's tax abatement policy website, it says very explicitly that Houston is a great place to business. And that's not just because of a lenient tax code. It's because of our physical location with the oil and gas industry. And it's also because our city is known for affordability. We're known for having rent that isn't crazy. We're known for having a reasonable cost of living that helps and incentivizes people to live here. And the interests of workers and the interests of business aligns in creating a city that continues to be affordable and livable for the future.
0: And on that second part, as well, as far as like the apathy, which I have empathy for the apathy.
1: thank you for saving me on that one.
0: No, I mean, we're in a city, you know, we're in the South that's been historic. So many voices have been historically suppressed and neglected and avoided. And again, we're trying to build this campaign to get people, to move people from apathy to engagement. City Hall is meant to serve the people. When you talk to so many of these political offices, they, you know, they're saying they want to do this because they want to serve people. They want to help the people. Well, we're bringing real solutions. We're bringing real problems that have like attainable solutions to them, to city council, so that they can serve the people. And we want this to be a platform that's open for anyone to come in so they can get engaged, so they do understand who's in office right now and maybe who they should vote for in the future, and so that they can get engaged on what's specifically going on with their tax dollars. So we want to really turn that apathy into engagement.
1: And I don't know if maybe we buried the lead in all of this of what you're all doing on Wednesday and going before City Hall. Talk a little bit about all of that.
0: Yeah, so we're sending some public comment is tomorrow for anyone who wants to give public comment on this budget. You have until 3 p.m. to sign up with the city secretary. And so there will be a public comment period tomorrow that starts at 2 p.m. And then on Wednesday, I think starting at 9, is when the city will review amendments collectively with council and go into voting on the final budget.
1: And I know you're not House whips, but I'm curious if you went and have counted votes. How does it look for the budget at this point?
2: So we are, our overall asks are, we're asking council members to vote yes on the two amendments, one to expedite public works hiring, two, implement some responsibility measures for our tax abatements. And we're overall asking council members to vote no, because there are no amendments on the table that are addressing rampant police overspending, raiding the infrastructure funding, underspending on services. So yes on amendments, no on the budget. We believe the budget is going to pass ultimately, but it's important for council members hopefully to find the political courage and at least register a no vote and say, hey, this isn't passing with consensus and it's not passing in a democratic way. And if I can just briefly say, the apathy that you mentioned, I think it's an unfortunate reality of living in Houston, and that apathy is not an accident. It's intentional. It's designed by generations and decades of government that has done a great job convincing people who live here that government can't do any better, and that we can't imagine living in a city. I think it's very hard for people to imagine living in a city where we can actually drink our tap water, where we don't have to be sweating and nervous and having a panic attack every time it rains. All of these things are by design, and they're designed to help keep the political establishment in power. So one of the first steps to combating that apathy is show, not tell. Give us a government that actually is able to address these core priorities that people who live here care about, which is infrastructure funding, keeping us safe from flooding, keeping our city affordable. And once that happens, I think that apathy turns into hope and it turns into political change.
1: Thank you.
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0: Thank you both.
2: Thank you.
3: And we'll be back with more Hello Houston. Stick with us.

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9: Welcome back to Hello Houston. Call us at 713-440-8870 to let us know your thoughts about today, what we've talked about thus far. But we did get an off-air comment from a caller that we would like to put Ernie in the hot seat and talk about.
10: Dun, dun, dun.
9: How did Ernie like Lyle Lovett on Friday? I think I was sitting a few rows behind him. Five rows is what they put. Jeff from Spring. Jeff, thank you for your question. Ernie, how did you like Lyle Lovett?
10: Before I get to that, I first want to apologize to Jeff, who was sitting behind us, because Walt was with me. And if you have met Walt, you would know he's 6'7". And I always feel bad when we go to a show that I always worry Walt is blocking everyone.
9: Yep.
10: I come in an unhealthy 5'9". Like, I don't think I quite reach it, but I claim it. And so people can always see over me. And I think Walt always blocks everybody.
9: Yep.
10: You know.
9: Mm-hmm.
10: But anyway, that being said, I absolutely love the show. And I've seen Lyle. I was trying to guess how many times I've seen Lyle in concert at this point. It's been a lot. And I would say this was probably one of the best times I've ever seen him. I just thought the show clicked. I thought him with the symphony was just a wonderful way to re-explore these songs. It was a fun evening, and I think everyone there had a great time. And it was interesting because when you're with a symphony, like he said on our show on Friday, you can't go off. You can't just, if you change your mind or want to do something or stretch something out, everything's pretty much got to be on,
9: right.
10: The train's got to be on track.
9: Right.
10: Because it can't run without the tracks. And you've got a whole symphony and they've got their charts and all that and they've got to stay with you. There's very little riffing. And so it was a tight show. It had two acts. They had an intermission, which you don't usually get at a Lyle Lovett show. And I just had a great time.
9: Yeah.
10: Really good.
9: I love it. That reminds me of talking about, you know, the show must go on if something goes wrong in that sort of setting. There's in a couple weeks, Rosalia is coming to Houston.
10: Yeah.
9: If you listen to her, that her newest album was very operatic and orchestral. And I had tickets to go see her, and I'm very much looking forward to the concert. But I had hoped it was going to be like she has a live orchestra there. And I don't think she does, because I think she needs that flexibility
10: that
9: of if something goes wrong, I can just power through or what have you. So really interesting. But I'm glad Lyle Lovett was a good time.
10: Oh, it was a great time. We got to see Lyle afterwards, and it was nice. And he was so happy to have been on the show, and he thanked us for having him on the show. And, you know, he's just always a great guy, and we have a lot of fun. Somebody said to me, they had to tune out of the show on Friday because it was too much of a love fest. And it's like, but you know what? In defense of that love fest that
9: we had. In defense of love.
10: In defense of love. it's hard not to like Lyle.
9: Right.
10: And he comes in and there's a warmth about him. Yeah. And I always joke, and he has always referred to me as a friend, and we're close and all that. And then I see all the other people that come back after the show to see him, and I think, does every one of them think they're as good friends with Lyle as I think I am with him? And are all of us just this whole choir
9: of people? He's using you all, yes.
10: I wouldn't say using, but he's just so gracious. Yeah. And it's that thing about that, just civility in today's world.
9: Yeah.
10: And how rare it is, and that when somebody is kind and generous to people around them, how we take note of it. We don't think of it as the norm, that it stands out so strong that, wow, sure, that's a nice person. Shouldn't we all be nice people? So every day I'm going to strive to be more like Lyle Lovett in my life and treat everyone better and warmer. And, you know,
9: I love it. I love it. It also, I keep coming up with contrast to what you're saying, but it also makes me think of
10: why we shouldn't treat people nicely.
9: No, yeah, here's why we should be mean to everyone. No, talking about warmth and charisma, that I feel like the best kinds of shows are either warmth and charisma, or on the opposite end, I'm thinking of Chris Stapleton when he played at the Houston Rodeo this year. He said, "We don't have much time, so we're just going to play music." And I don't think he said another word to the audience. I think he just sang for the full set.
10: If you have seen Lyle in concert, I almost enjoy his patter better than his songs. He is almost like a stand-up comic.
9: Yeah.
10: And he has crafted this way of taking you down the path of a story and then turning it with a little bite to it. It's just really quirky and fun. And I think if he stopped playing music and toured as a stand-up, he would get just as big a crowd. And a patter, I think, is really important in concerts. And I've seen the whole thing of it. Like, Bette Midler in concert is more like seeing a comedy routine with music.
9: Sure, variety show.
10: Yeah, very variety show. Cher comes out, does her monologue at the top of a concert, and then it's song, song, song. She'll talk a little to you throughout.
9: Yeah.
10: But it's much more, it's about the music happening. Mm-hmm. And then you get those artists, like you said, that just, it's song after song after song. Fifth song in, they introduce themselves and thank you for coming, and then just keep going. Then they introduce the band, it's time for the encore, and they're out.
9: Yeah.
10: So
9: I saw Celine Dion before she stopped touring, I know, a few years ago, and it was the same deal, that she's like, I'm going to talk for 10 minutes straight because I'm Celine Dion, and I know you came here to see me one way or the other.
10: Celine Dion. Mentioning Celine Dion, I do want to send out a shout to Ty Blue, who was up for a couple of Tony Awards last night. They were nominated for the show Titanic. Ty is from our community, and so it's really cool to have seen him there, to see his dream show being performed at the Tony Awards, and the love that they receive from that audience at Radio City and the support they get of that show. And so congratulations to one of Houston's own. You might not have come home with the trophy this time, but it was wonderful to see you recognized by your peers and appreciated by all of us right here in Houston.
9: What a thrill nonetheless.
10: Oh my God, could you imagine?
9: I know, right?
10: I don't have enough talent to get one of those awards. So we'll just thank you,
9: we'll
10: Ty
9: keep
10: Blue.
9: You here.
10: Yes, I'll stay here with you guys for another whole hour.
9: I
10: at
9: love
10: least.
9: It.
10: And you'll
9: after
10: stay
9: that,
10: here
9: knows,
10: with me.
9: But 1 hour, I'll be
10: one
9: here.
10: One more hour at least, we'll both be here. Coming up, we got a lot more to take a look at in today's show, plus the headlines, plus your calls and comments. Keep them coming. 713-440-887. 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
13: We still have a slight chance of rain for today. We'll get up to about 88 this afternoon. Then tonight, partly cloudy, low 77. It's 84. 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
10: Just ahead on this hour of Hello Houston, with data centers popping up all over Texas, the state's electricity officials are facing a rush of requests from new developers wanting to connect to the state's grid. We'll discuss this and more as we continue diving into the top headlines of the day. I'm Ernie Manous.
9: And I'm guest host, Houston Public Media reporter Michael Atkinson. We'll also talk with Jonathan Friedman at Penn America about a recent House resolution which was passed by Congress last month, which would place new restrictions on how certain topics related to gender and LGBTQ plus identities are addressed in schools.
10: Plus, former U.S. Ambassador Chase Odemeyer will join us to talk about his new role as diplomat in residence at the Houston Public Library.
9: And we want to hear from you, so give us a call or text at 713-440-8870 or email us at talk@hellohouston.org.
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15: Live from NPR News, I'm Lakshmi Singh. President Trump tells the Financial Times that when it comes to a peace deal between the U.S. and Iran, he calls the shots, not Israeli leader Benjamin Netanyahu. On social media, Trump wrote, "Israel and Iran are looking for an immediate ceasefire." This more than 3 months after the U.S. and Israel initiated hostilities with Iran. Israel and Iran renewed fighting, even though Trump has publicly urged both to stop. Today, an Iranian foreign ministry spokesman accused the U.S. of helping Israel. Over the weekend, Iran and Israel traded airstrikes again for the first time since an April ceasefire, opening a new chapter in the war. Again, a spokesman for Iran's foreign ministry said that the United States is, quote, responsible for the consequences of any escalation in the Middle East. Dori Baskaran has the latest from Istanbul.
16: Explosions were heard in multiple cities across Iran this morning. Israel says it targeted military facilities and a petrochemical complex in the southern city of Mashhad. A young man in Iran who asked to remain anonymous due to the risk of arrest for speaking to foreign media said the repeated cycles of war have made it meaningless to talk about fear or hope. He says many people around him feel rebellious and nihilistic. They wish for the destruction of everything, he says, just to free themselves from this chain of repetitions and the empty words. For NPR News, I'm Dori Baskaran in Istanbul.
15: Red flags about Immigration and Customs Enforcement's ability to protect taxpayer information are raised in the Treasury Inspector General's new report. Since ICE and the Internal Revenue Service agreed last year to share taxpayer data, the report finds errors stemming from inconsistent formatting in ICE's data and the IRS's matching criteria. A second case of a parasitic fly known as the New World Screwworm is confirmed at a Texas ranch, and USDA says there are two others elsewhere in the state, bringing the total so far to four. In San Antonio, Texas Public Radio's Jerry Clayton reports ranchers are demanding the Agriculture Department take aggressive measures and fast.
17: On Christian Biedenharn's family's ranch about 2 hours south of San Antonio, he says they're hoping for swift action from the U.S. government to produce more sterile flies, which trick the wild insects into wasting their one chance at reproduction.
18: We need those quarantine zones, and we need funding as fast as possible. And we kind of need all the above strategies right now, just given what seems to be a delay in getting production and volumes online.
17: Agriculture Commissioner Sid Miller last week criticized the USDA for what he called a slow, bureaucratic, and incomplete response to the threat. Texas Governor Greg Abbott announced last week he's expanding a statewide disaster declaration. I'm Jerry Clayton in San Antonio.
15: This is NPR News.
19: Live from News 88.7 in Houston, I'm Tom Perumian. A Houston-area nanny is recovering from serious injuries after Sugar Land police say they were attacked by a stranger with a baseball bat. The nanny, at the time, was walking a two-year-old in a stroller. Now, this happened Friday afternoon near Creek Bend Drive and Fleur Daniel Drive in Sugar Land. The woman was hit by the man carrying the bat. That man then fled in an SUV. The toddler did not suffer any injuries during the attack, and a motive is not clear at this point. The nanny suffered broken bones in her hand after protecting herself from a blow to the head from the bat. The suspect is believed to be in his 30s or 40s, according to police, who are still looking for him. Gas prices across Houston continue to drop substantially. News 88.7's Matt Harab has the latest.
20: The average for a gallon of regular in Houston is coming in at around $3.73. That's close to a 30-cent dip in the last month, according to AAA. Diesel and premium each averaged over $5 a gallon at one point, but have both dipped well below that threshold now. Gas prices had been rising as a result of the war with Iran. However, the price of crude oil has been trending down. It's now below $90 a barrel. Experts also say gasoline consumption naturally goes down in the weeks following Memorial Day, and that's contributing to a drop in price as well.
21: Taking a look at sports, the Astros hit the road to California for three games against the Los Angeles Angels. First pitch from Anaheim is at 8:30 tonight. And checking your weather, partly sunny today with a high of 88 degrees. Tonight's going to be partly cloudy with a low around 77. Right now, mostly cloudy, 87 degrees on the UH campus. 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I'm Tom Perumian, News 88.7.
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0: 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And now, Hello Houston with Ernie Manouse.
1: And since no man is an island, here with me on my little desert island today is Michael Atkinson from the News 88.7 Newsroom.
2: I like it.
1: You like it?
2: Yeah.
1: So do you like better covering space or World Cup? You've been really big on both of those for us this spring.
2: Those have been my two big coverage areas. Yeah. I covered the Artemis 2 mission. I don't want to say something that's going to get me in trouble. I will say, here's how I'll put it. With Artemis, it was like, it's coming, and it's going to last 10 days, and I knew what the coverage was going to look like. Obviously, we were prepared if something should go wrong, but, you know, they have that meticulous schedule, minute by minute, here's what they're doing. So it was, you know, it was exciting, but it was not a heavy lift to be like, I know what's going to happen, essentially.
1: Yeah.
2: With World Cup, it's 3 weeks in the sun, I'm going to be... And I have no idea what's going to happen, essentially. So it's a little bit more, it's harder, it's more unknown. And that makes it more exciting, but it also makes it more intimidating to a certain extent. So it's tough to say.
1: Yeah. Speaking of things that are tough to say, there's a lot going on. You like that segue? In politics now, we are finally putting behind, at least for us, we have put runoffs behind us. And now we're starting down the road of the election and the general election in November. And we're seeing how different folks are falling out and who's endorsing who. And you were telling me right before we came on air of a very unique endorsement that's happening.
2: Who's endorsing whom? I'll add Ernie.
1: Excuse me.
2: That took the light out of his eyes as I said that. No, a really interesting endorsement. It's not quite a big one. I don't know that it's going to change the scope of the race
1: at
2: all.
1: No, but it's fascinating.
2: But it's fascinating. So in the U.S. Senate race here in Texas, Ken Paxton versus James Tallarico, Ken Paxton's attorney has just endorsed James Tallarico for Senate. Dan Cogdell, who represented Ken Paxton in the 2023 impeachment trial, as well as in the securities fraud trials that Mr. Paxton faced, Dan Cogdell has now said he is putting his weight behind James Tallarico. And of course, the Tallarico campaign has latched onto this. This is the quote from Dan Cogdell, quote, "I defended Ken Paxton for years in the impeachment trial and in state criminal cases, but in my view, respectfully, I think Ken has lost sight of his core mission, which is to represent the people of Texas. And unlike Ken, I believe to my core that James Tallarico believes in unity over division and that he knows how to assemble not only Democrats, but independents and Republicans, and we need that right now." Again, I don't know that this is going to change how people vote, but it is very interesting.
1: And this is what separates you and I. I think it's huge.
2: Really?
1: That somebody from what you would consider the very inner circle, and in a race that's so close and that people are so concerned with, that somebody who would be your consigliere, your confidant, would come out against you after everything they fought for you for seems very eye-opening.
2: Yeah.
1: And would lead me, if I were a supporter of this candidate, to want to look more now.
2: Yeah.
1: Why would someone this close who has fought for this candidate for so long suddenly say that?
2: Right.
1: Or what's the motivation behind saying it instead of just quietly going to the ballot box and voting that way? Why is this person so sure that they need to let people know I don't endorse my longtime client?
2: Sure. To me, I keep saying it's fascinating. It's very interesting. And I think it's definitely a talking point. I'm not trying to dismiss it as anything. I think there's nothing that speaks to Paxton's job and how he's approached it that's new. We knew about the impeachment. We knew about the securities fraud. And still, the Republican Party nominated him as Senate. So, sure, it is his attorney who represented him in those things. But if the impeachment and the fact that he had criminal charges brought against him, which we mentioned in the last hour, again, there was no conviction. I believe the case was dismissed eventually. But we knew about those things as we went into the primary election. And still, the Republican Party chose him over John Cornyn. So I don't know how this, I don't know how many Republicans are going to be swayed by this, let's say. Well, how many people are going to jump ship and now put their weight behind
1: Tallarico? For me, it's interesting because we were talking about Plattner in Maine earlier in the show, too, about how character matters or doesn't matter,
2: sure.
1: You know, in today's day and age. And this one is that this endorsement of Tallarico over Paxton by Paxton's lawyer is not about necessarily character. It's about belief in his work ethic that Paxton would not work for the people of Texas to bring us together and make change and move forward that James Tallarico would. So it's not, that's why I think it's interesting. It's not about, Ken Paxton's a bad person. I know where all of his skeletons are and sure. I wouldn't vote for him. He's not saying that. He's saying from a policy point of view, I believe this person would serve this. And that's what fascinates me about it.
2: Yeah.
1: And in that point, I think it would sway voters. I think if it were character driven, to what you said, we knew about this. We heard about the divorce. We heard about this and that and the other thing. This is attacking him directly on how he views his job moving forward.
2: Sure.
1: That's why I think it's interesting.
2: I also think it's notable. This is going to sound silly that I'm even saying this in so many words, but he endorsed Tallarico. He could have not made an endorsement.
1: That's what I'm saying.
2: He could have kept his vote to himself. Right. He could have just said, I'm not voting for Paxton, and said, I'm not, and you know, left it at that. He would, meaning he could have maybe not voted in that race.
1: There are varying degrees of what he could have done.
2: And he did
1: went
2: the most.
1: To the nuclear
2: he degree. Said, I'm going Democrat in this race. And that's worth, you know, taking a moment and noting as well.
1: It's interesting. You know, we were talking about the Plattner thing earlier, and I still encourage people to call and tell us and share with us what your views are about, do candidates have to come from a moral center now? Do we still value that in our candidates? Or, as a lot of people have said, and I've heard this many times from a lot of the religious right, who would say, we don't agree with how Donald Trump lives his life, but he has moved our agenda forward, and therefore he's worth our support. He gives them what they want, regardless of who he is. Is that where we are right now as an electorate? Are we at the point where we don't care who you are or what you do as long as you deliver to me what I want?
2: Right.
1: Is that the trade-off? And is that a healthy trade-off for a democracy? Should that be who we are?
2: Right. And there's, you know, more scrutiny on Tallarico in certain circles about his relationships in the past. And one of the arguments has been like, well, if we're putting scrutiny on Ken Paxton and his relationships, we should put them on James Tallarico. And it speaks to where does public life begin? Where does private life begin? Mm-hmm. And again, where should a candidate be? I like the way you put it. Where should a candidate be coming from a moral center of, you know, they're a good person. They just happen to have one political belief over the other. Or do their personal morals and values matter more in the election?
1: I think that also applies to art, too. Mm. And we see that with performers and stuff. If they make a political statement, then, you know, you don't listen to their music anymore. You turn away from them. They're blacklisted. But should they be? You know, where do we decide, can you separate the art from the artist?
2: Yeah.
1: Can you separate the politics from the politician? Mm. You know, can you separate their personal lives from the politics?
2: Yeah.
1: How do we make those balances today?
2: Right.
1: And in the past, we thought, I think part of it was we thought we knew what their moral center was. Even though it may not have truly been, it was the image that was put out there.
2: Sure.
1: Anyway, that's on that. That's from the first hour. If you have a thought, feel free to give us a call or join us in that. Let's move on to what we were told to talk about, which is the topics of the day. Michael, take us into the headline.
2: All right. Late last year, Texas electricity officials faced an astonishing rush of requests from data center developers wanting to connect to the state's grid. ERCOT, the grid operator, was logging dozens of new requests each quarter from companies that sought to pull more electricity than traditional data centers did by a long shot. The Texas Tribune reports developers and speculators had been buying up land across the state, looking to cash in on a chance to construct massive warehouses filled with computers to power AI for companies like Meta, Amazon, and Google. Older, smaller data centers ran the internet. AI and cloud computing demand much more. ERCOT in the last 2 years has received 519 requests to connect large electricity users compared to just 24 such requests the year before that, according to records the Texas Tribune obtained as of May. The estimated electricity that these large projects could need add up to 438,595 megawatts, which would equal roughly a third of all the power generation in America.
1: Oh my.
2: ERCOT's board last week voted to change its policies for how it will review data center requests, partly in an effort to get a more realistic expectations of how many will be built. Let us know your thoughts on data centers. Would you welcome one next to your home? Are you living next to one right now? Give us a call or text 713-440-8870. Ernie, data centers, they are... You had quite the reaction there as I read that
1: kind
2: off.
1: Kind of astounded. I guess... Maybe I didn't follow this story correctly. Wasn't the argument that these data centers were going to have their own power generation systems, that were going to be producing their own power or aiding in the production of power for the resources they needed?
2: That's certainly been a conversation of
1: doesn't sound like that's happening.
2: Well, yes. So it's this idea of, you know, you're going to be taking, what are you going to be giving, and how are you going to balance that out? And certainly there's more demand on power from these folks. And so, you know, what this speaks to is the demand. It doesn't speak to what they're contributing to the supply. But the demand is certainly more massive. I know my colleague Natalie Weber has reported that ERCOT is projecting one of its biggest years for demand ever in its summer forecast that it released last week. Energy experts, though, do say that the grid is much stronger than it was just a few years ago, largely due to the growth of renewable energy resources and other investments made by the state in the grid. So, you know, that's kind of been the attitude, I think, since 2021 is, you know, record demand, but we're stronger than we were in 2021. We're not the same Texas that when we had those blackouts in that winter storm. And I feel like every summer we still hold our breath. Everyone still is monitoring that demand and supply forecast that ERCOT puts out and makes, you know, we get close a couple of times. But,
1: well, you know, and looking back at what you read in the story, roughly a third of all the power generated in America, did we have that much surplus power? And try and explain that to folks who went without during these different situations we found ourselves in. The difference, of course, is that Texas has its own independent power grid and can't pull from other areas like other parts of the country can. But I don't think we are like flush with extra power and we don't know what to do with it. So a third more need of it is going to be no problem for us.
2: Right.
1: That fascinates me.
2: It's something to the effect of, we're going to have to drastically grow our energy supply by the end of the decade to meet demand. As Texas is growing, as these data centers and AI are coming in, there's still a lot more work that needs to be done. And ERCOT has said that we are going to be able to meet that if we continue our progress of developing new energy resources. There have been lots of incentives from the state for new energy companies to open production facilities, both in you know, liquid natural gas and oil companies, as well as renewable energy resources. So, you know, ERCOT says we're going to be good. We have to work more, but we should be good. But it is this question of, you know, I think it's going to be hard to not hold your breath every summer or every winter, even as everyone turns on their heaters.
1: Our YouTubers are always flush with suggestions and also concerns. Alex Garza Photo writes, I'm hearing many data centers produce significant noise that disturbs nearby residents. Yikes. Have you heard that?
2: I have not heard that, honestly. But I know that there's a lot of, I hate to write it off as NIMBYism, because I think NIMBYism has been, you know, has a negative connotation to it, but there is quite a bit of, you know, I don't want data centers near me. And there's a whole movie about it. Eddington, the Ari Aster movie that came out last year.
1: Well, that was concerns and suggestions from Chef Rob. He says data centers should be required to have solar panels to offset power usage. And you think about the thing, oh, solar panel, how much get? Wait, these centers are huge. They could probably pull in a lot of solar power.
2: Yeah.
1: Not enough to offset, it seems, what they're needing. Meeting, but really kind of amazing.
2: One topic that I have, full disclosure as a reporter, I have not spent a lot of time looking into this, but Elon Musk, SpaceX, one conversation they're having is putting data centers in space, which, you know, SpaceX can be kind of polarizing sometimes, but the idea of we can put all these in space and use solar power for it while it's getting it straight from the sun and it's not in your backyard, I think is a really interesting topic.
1: It's interesting. How much more junk can we put in space, though? You know, I just always think, yeah, there are going to be these huge floating data centers that are going to block the sun, so we can't get solar power.
2: One man's junk, Ernie. One man's junk.
1: Is another man's data center. My British computer guy says they need to make companies who require more than so many gigawatts to have their own power stations. Yes, and I do believe that's what I'd heard they were going to do. That's why I'm also caught off guard by this story a little bit. Speaking of let's first grab
2: one
1: Nelly.
2: One more.
1: 713-440-8870. Nelly from West Chase is on the line. Nelly, what's on your mind?
3: I just have a comment about, like, you know, my concern for these data centers. I just really wonder what we're trading off in the long term just to be able to have automation and cute things like ChatGPT, like, you know, like one of your co-host mentioned, there is noise pollution that is associated with data centers and, you know, the water they pull and the electricity. Mm-hmm. I just really wonder if we're thinking about, as a society, what is the real trade-off just to be able to ask my smartphone or my Alexa, hey, you know, where's the nearest, you know, restaurant or whatever? That's all I'm thinking about.
1: Yeah, I always wonder, and I think to myself, was it really worth it to get that poodle cooking a pasta meal graphic? And what is it costing me to do that? How much water? How much power? Nelly, thank you very much for sharing that with us and your thoughts. We always encourage everyone and your point of views to be shared right here on Hello Houston. One other thing quickly before we move on. If you were planning to go out and celebrate Houston Pride this past weekend, you didn't. You may have gone to the festival, but you did not go to the parade. The parade was canceled due to the weather. And there's a lot of talk about when it will be rescheduled. They say a roundtable discussion will be held with stakeholders to reveal potential dates to reschedule from July 19th through October 31st, somewhere in that window. Pride Houston 365 wrote in a post, "We'll keep our community updated as plans develop."
2: I know, it was so devastating, all those storms canceling this. And then with the World Cup going on, it's not going to be in Pride Month.
1: Yeah.
2: No.
1: But you know what? Other places do it in October. They do it different times of the year.
2: It'll be cooler, hopefully.
1: Yeah, as long as we can still celebrate Pride, we'll be okay. We just need to reschedule. With that being said, we're going to move on. We don't need to reschedule. We've got our next guest ready and waiting. So we're going to move on to discuss House Resolution 2616, which passed by Congress last month, and it would place new restrictions on how certain topics are addressed in schools. We'll be talking about that right after this break as Hello Houston continues.
4: As climate change worsens, protecting a threatened species' natural habitat, like the frosted flatwood salamander, isn't always enough. So some ecologists are collecting and hatching its eggs in captivity to give them a greater chance of survival.
5: Our ultimate goal in species recovery is to put these animals back on the landscape. And in order to do that, you need animals.
4: Hear that story on All Things Considered from NPR News.
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0: 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Jonathan, welcome to Hello Houston.
1: Thanks for having me.
2: Yeah, thank you.
0: Appreciate it. If you would like to join the conversation, give us a call or text 713-440-8870. Jonathan, just to start off with, walk me through, in layman's terms, House Resolution 2616. What does it have? What does it not have? And what's it going to mean for people in schools with their boots on the ground?
1: Yeah, well, I mean, this bill is what we at PEN America have called an educational gag order. It's essentially saying, here's a set of topics that you could lose your, that federal funding cannot be used to support teaching in schools. Now, what exactly does it say? What exactly does it mean? You have to remember that a lot of these bills are often worded very vaguely. So in this case, the bill says that federal funding couldn't be used to teach or advance concepts related to gender ideology. So, you know, it doesn't include a definition of gender ideology. There are a host of other bills that are also moving forward right now. 2616 is just one of a trio that have been proposed in this Congress. The 2616 is the one that's moved, that has been approved by the House so far. But, you know, it follows this pattern that we've seen across the country for about 5 years now, which is passing into law these sort of vague restrictions on what you can teach in schools, and nobody really knows what they mean, but then that is how they chill and censor so much teaching, because you can sort of say that a great many things have to do with gender ideology, depending on how you define it and who's looking.
2: So talk to me a little bit about the penalties if you are perceived to have gone afoul of this bill.
1: Well, so in this case, it is amending the Elementary and Secondary Education Act of 1965. And so which has to do with federal funding for all kinds of programs in schools. And so if you were seen to have run afoul of this, you might be eligible for losing that funding. And so as is often the case, there's a lot of gray in terms of what that means, how it would be enforced, who's going to decide, you know, mm-hmm. what tribunal will make the decision that a school has violated this. And we've already seen that, you know, similar laws in Texas pose challenges, you know, laws like a law a few years ago that said that you can't require students to have an understanding of the New York Times 1619 project, and school districts like in Austin ISD, which were investigated by the Attorney General Paxton for violating that. And it, you know, it's just, it's vague what it means to break these rules, and then it's often subject to a lot of interpretation in terms of how it's going to be enforced.
2: So I would guess you're implying that the vagueness is there intentionally to, in a sense, threaten and to also leave the door open for attacks in any way they want.
1: I mean, at this point, we are 5 years into this. I have seen hundreds of bills like this in states and now at the federal government, where critics like us point out, what does this mean? This is vague. And the answer is often, you know, a sort of shrug that, you know, the people are going to understand what it means and it's going to do what it attempts to do anyways. You know, the most powerful example of this was in Florida a few years ago with what was originally then called the Don't Say Gay Bill. There were a host of proposals on the table to word that bill in such a way that it would be clear what it was saying could not be taught. You know, is it saying you can't teach about gender and sexuality, or you can't teach it in an age inappropriate way, or, you know, what you might teach about straight or non-straight couples? Like, it was just, there were all these ways to make it clearer, and every time the Florida Republicans rebuffed them. And what we've seen is a similar pattern all over the country. So the vagueness is increasingly obviously the tactic at work here. You know, what does it mean to say, I don't know, that you can't have a TV show that advocates or promotes transgenderism? You know, what does that mean? Does that mean you couldn't have a character on a show, or does that mean you can't address the topic at all? We've seen some language like that recently being floated by the FCC, actually. And so it's the same approach again and again, to lean into language that gives its enforcers the widest basically flexibility to enforce things in the most chilling way possible.
2: Do you think also, and I don't mean to belabor this point, but just one more point on it, do you think it's done intentionally to give them more freedom to attack, quote unquote, or just to put a threat out there because it's vague, you can't stand on solid ground with what you're doing, so you don't do anything?

0: Well, I think that it's not one or the other. It's kind of both. You know, it becomes a wonderful cudgel because, you know, like take something like, you know, gender. You know, you can't have gender in a book in a library. You can't use federal funds to support any education about gender. Well, what does that mean? You know, does that mean something like, you know, something as, I don't know, innocent, let's call it, as like Goldilocks and the Three Bears? You know, there's are bears and the mom and the dad. You know, that's, you're talking about gender when you're talking about even traditional, quote unquote, straight family relationships. So, you know, if you wanted to say you can't teach that because it breaks the rules, you could. We don't see people doing that, but what it means is they have a great deal of latitude to say that things are breaking those rules. So when they go after a book like Entango Makes Three, it's a story of two gay penguins that you know, sort of ended up like living together as mates in the Central Park Zoo. And, you know, again, that's just like a family story, but that is something that people attack as gender ideology, and then they have this wide latitude to insist that people are breaking these laws by virtue of just having any mention of LGBTQ identities at all. And so that is how this has become so pernicious. And in many schools, it, you know, even something like this that says, you know, teacher advanced concepts is what's being prohibited. Well, does that mean in the classroom? Does that mean in the library? What about in extracurricular activities, student clubs, guest speakers who might be invited to a school? It essentially chills the great richness of what we think of when we think about education at its best.
1: Jonathan, you mentioned something earlier to the effect of we're 5 years into this. I'd love to hear you expand on that and walk me through. I think when I heard about this story, in my mind, one of the first things I thought of was, have we already done something like this? I feel like we're relitigating a lot of the same issues. Walk me through what makes this different and that sort of aspect as I was talking about, almost like a sense of like fatigue on the issue of you know, having to relitigate this over and over again. What does that mean for the fight that you guys have?
0: Yeah, I mean, I think one of the most important historical parallels actually comes from the 1920s when a number of states passed laws trying to ban the teaching of Darwinian evolution in schools. And if you think of that today as, you know, just something outrageous, well, it was outrageous then, but nonetheless, that's what today's bills are being patterned on. And about 5 years ago, you know, there was an idea that started from Senator Tom Cotton that was similar to this, to threaten to defund schools for teaching any materials related to the 1619 Project from the New York Times. And today in Texas, that is what in, that law influenced that proposed law federally influenced the law in Texas. And today, right now, there is only one educational material. There's only one book essentially written into law in the country that I know of that you cannot teach in schools, and that's the 1619 Project in Texas. And, you know, of all the things that you would say people aren't allowed to read in a school, it's pretty astounding that that is the one that has been elevated to that level. And so that one passed in 2020 or 2021, maybe 22, but it, you know, this has been building since then, with more and more similar laws being introduced in different states. And it also started originally with a lot of laws that applied broadly to K-12 schools and universities. And then those two sort of streams of attack have evolved in different directions. So now you're more likely to see bills federally or at the K-12 or at the state level that are focused squarely on K-12 schools. And then in the university sector, they're doing other things. They're trying to say, you know, they might say, as they have in Texas, the Board of Regents has more power to determine course curricula, or banning faculty senates. All of it is designed, you know, it's all oriented towards the same goal, which is to, frankly, suppress freedom of education, freedom of inquiry, freedom of thought, freedom of speech in schools and universities. But they're getting more specific in each of these sectors with how they're approaching it.
2: There are supporters of this that would say, but this bill is in place to strengthen parental rights. For parents who are concerned that they feel they don't have control over the education that their children are getting, or at least a say in it, how would you appease them? What would you say could be in place of this particular bill, this particular law, that would help parents feel more comfortable in that regard if, in fact, they are feeling left out of the equation?
0: You know, I don't think any school district runs well by eliminating a role for parents in students' education and community. But I think where it crosses the line is where, and as we see this now with some of the parental rights rhetoric, it's like parental rights, and that trumps any other rights whatsoever. Like, students also have rights. It's not just one or the other. We've got to find, you know, the balancing. And any notion of like one person or group's rights, that means that those rights might take away or infringe on rights of others. Like, that's a problem from a human rights framework, you know, where we think about the sanctity of the individual. And so, you know, for parents, though, you want to get involved in your community, they have in your school district, go to board meetings, get involved in curriculum committees, give advice. You know, most teachers will be happy to meet with you and find alternative curricula or suggest ways of teaching your children maybe that are unique or different from a classroom. But the idea that the answer to this is to create these mechanisms that are going to censor what everybody is allowed to learn, you know, that's so dangerous, but we're seeing it all over the country. What happens if you have, you know, a classroom of diverse, you know, kids from different backgrounds, different religions, and you can't teach any two kids the same thing? Everybody wants to know, every parent is exercising their right to the fullest to determine exactly what their own child is allowed to learn. That defeats fundamentally the notion of public schools, which are all about the collective, shared, you know, national memory, civic education, you know, basic ethical truths and facts that we're all supposed to learn. And so that's what's being undermined. That's the dangerous path that we're going down here. And so every time there's a group that's trying to push us more in direction of greater control and greater censorship at the expense of what all parents might want to learn, you know, that's a problem. So I would say what we need are solutions that allow people, that allow parents to work with school districts to find the exceptions rather than all of these proposals, which are going to drastically remake the bounds of what is even allowed to be thought or taught.
1: Jonathan, looking through, we talked a little bit about the definition of gender ideology, and I know this is a little bit in the weeds of everything, but this Resolution 2616 cites an executive order from the White House that was issued. Their definition of gender ideology that I want to read out so our audience kind of understands what we're talking about here. This is a quote from that executive order. Quote, replaces gender ideology replaces the biological category of sex with an ever-shifting concept of self-assessed gender identity, permitting the false claim that males can identify as and thus become women and vice versa, and requiring all institutions of society to regard this false claim as true. Again, that's a direct quote from the White House on what they define as gender ideology. So that's what's being cited in this resolution. With that in mind, what do you and PEN America view as the execution of that definition when we talk about what can and can't be discussed in public education?
0: Well, I mean, you know, you read that definition to six people on the street. Do they understand what the heck that means? Do they understand what we're really saying here in terms of sex and gender and what that's going to mean? Because I'll tell you what it means. It means potentially that if you are studying fish species that change genders over their lifestyles or change sex over their lives, can you still talk about that? Can you still investigate that in a university? Can that still be in a book? You know, there's a book that's being banned all over the country. It's called The Wish Tree, and it talks about a species of tree that essentially pollinates as both male and female. I didn't make that tree up. You didn't make that tree up. That tree is a real tree. Shouldn't we, as humans who are interested in studying, you know, the bounds of knowledge of the world, want to understand that tree? And would this definition of gender ideology, as you just read it, mean we couldn't read a book about that tree in schools? I mean, that's basic science. And so I understand the politics of the moment surrounding this. I understand that there has been evolving ways of thinking in, you know, academic circles about these issues. But there are also a whole host of ways in which this has like long been playing out in people's lives. And so every time the government is articulating in some way a set of ideas that, you know, everyday American citizens are forbidden from thinking about, from studying, from understanding, you know, we have to treat that with an extreme amount of skepticism, because that is part of the authoritarian playbook, telling us, having the government, the federal government, tell us all, you know, what we're allowed to think and understand and ask questions about. And that's very chilling. And so I understand that there's a way that we can stretch to sort of interpret what the federal government is exactly saying here, but it's not like that is a terribly elaborate definition. And so in the absence of, you know, clarity about about what these things actually mean, you have just this wide latitude for people to censor in an unbridled fashion, however they want. And that is why these this kind of language, especially as it's made into law, is so dangerous.
2: Would you be comfortable with any government-imposed guardrails on how school districts interact with parents and families and curriculum? Or do you think the way we are already set up with communities dealing with their school boards directly, that that's where we should leave it?
0: Well, that has actually always been and long been actually the Republican position, that we shouldn't have, you know, things like federal standards for history and the like. And look, I'm not saying that there couldn't be efforts to encourage education at a national level. You know, my job here isn't to say, you know, how we should dictate all aspects of education policy in the United States. But when we are getting into, you know, you mentioned guardrails on how schools interact with parents, you know, that's not what's going on here. This is a set of, you know, principles and ideas being articulated by the federal government and saying you can't learn them. And, you know, the same has been tried by Democrats, not federally, but something similar was proposed this year in Virginia, in this legislative session, that in Virginia, Democrats passed a bill from the House that would dictate how January 6th could be taught in Virginia schools. And we came out opposing that as well. That bill was going to say that you had that teachers would have to teach that the attack on the Capitol of January 6th was unprecedented. They would have to teach that everybody at the January 6th attack on the Capitol, that the entire attack was unpeaceful. They would have to teach that, you know, that the whole thing was rooted in, that you couldn't say that it was rooted in accusations about cheating in the 2020 election. I mean, basically, you're similarly creating a situation where teachers are going to be handcuffed, where they can't just answer a student question because they're kind of doing these mental gymnastics about what they can say and not say. And, you know, I interviewed someone who is an expert that's done an oral history of January 6th, Nora Noose. She's a journalist, and she told me, well, like, point by point, here are all the problems with all those aspects of the law. For one, there were some people who were peaceful, and two, they did talk about the election, and number three, it's not necessarily totally unprecedented. Like, there have been other tumultuous events in American history. And so, you know, do we really want politicians who are often, you know, in this give and take of trying to outdo one another? You know, I don't know, every 4 years, the whoever's in power changes and we're going to rewrite the rules of what we're allowed to think and learn in schools. I mean, how could that be tenable for the country at all? Totally disruptive to, you know, what we think of as important for education. And so, you know, to your question, like, do I think that the government, the federal government, state level governments should be writing educational gag orders? We don't believe in this thing, or we find this set of ideas disfavorable, and therefore no one in schools can think about it, read about it, teach about it. And I think that's just a totally opposite that sort of spirit of liberty and inquiry and democracy and freedom that has made the United States, you know, known around the world.
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0: My pleasure. Thank you.
2: Thank you very much.
1: 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We're staying on books. 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
9: 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And now, Ernie Manous and guest host Michael Atkison.
10: Chase Untermyer is a former U.S. ambassador to Qatar who, over the course of his more than 50-year-long career, has served in positions at the local, state, national, and international levels of government. In addition to his work in journalism, business, and academia, serving as a professor of practice at the University of Houston's Hobby School of Public Affairs. And now, as of last week, the former ambassador has been installed as the Houston Public Library's inaugural diplomat in residence, the first role of its kind at any public library in the entire country. He joins us now to talk more about this role, along with Nicholas Sawicki, the executive director of the Houston Public Library Foundation. Fellas, welcome to Hello Houston.
11: Thank you, Michael.
12: Thanks for being here. Thank you for having us.
10: I'd love to just start by talking about this. I know it's the first of its kind, but what is the role of ambassador in residence, and what does that look like in practice?
13: I defer to my boss here to answer that.
12: Well, you know, so the Houston Public Library serves all Houstonians in very dynamic and increasingly diverse ways. And the city continues to become a more international city, a more diversified city, and it's growing more and more. And so we found that as we meet the needs of this growing, diversifying international city, we needed a bridge from the Houston Public Library to that community. And who better than an expert, a homegrown son of Houston who grew up reading in the Julie Idison building, who has a ton of experience in public life and international affairs to help us build those bridges.
10: I love it. Just to hear you talk about the role, what are you most looking forward to, and what made you say, this is the next step of my career that I want to take on?
13: My time in public office is definitely in the past, but I still believe in public service, and this is a wonderful way to serve because the Houston Library is such a marvelous service organization. And therefore, I was very complimented and honored when Nick approached me on that point. Our first step will be to reach out to the rather sizable consular corps here in Houston, which has always been very large, made up of a mix of both career diplomats and honorary consuls general, and make available the facilities and services of the library for programs that they may have. This is still a notion, not an actual project, but it will come.
11: See, and I was all confused. I thought if, like, the public library goes to war with waste management, you needed diplomats to get in there and talk it out to find a truce.
13: I would not be so brave as to offer that.
11: You wouldn't be doing that. I think it's a great idea, and I'm surprised others haven't done it as a conduit to the community to understand that these hallowed halls of public libraries, which people think of are just for the public to come in and get books and read, that the services and the available knowledge and resources that a public library offers can be used in so much broader ways. And especially, I don't know, do we have like 80 or so consuls here in Houston?
13: I believe the number approaches 100.
11: Oh, really?
13: If you add in the so-called honorary consuls general.
11: So there's a lot of work to do there in eye-opening and inviting in.
13: Very much so. And inasmuch as I have attained the age of 80, I can think back to Houston back in the 50s when I was a Boy Scout and working on my international citizenship merit badge, that you had to scratch around in the Houston of the 1950s, or at least a kid had to, in order to come up with international things. There, there was the Port of Houston, there were the energy companies, of course, there were great entities like the old Anderson Clayton Cotton Company that were very much involved in international things. But for the most part, we, the Houstonians, thought of ourselves as a southern city and at best a national city. That certainly was the dream of people like Jesse Jones. But being an international city required a few more years of development. Yeah.
11: I almost want to imagine you're going to be sitting at an Ask the Ambassador desk and people can come in and ask you questions. But in a sense, you give the public library an opportunity to have someone who can address all of these kind of issues and can be a conduit into the community on a multitude of levels.
13: Hope so. And thanks to the creative mind of the gentleman with me, Nick Sawicki, I am sure we're going to come up with many things currently unimaginable that will provide that service.
11: So, Nick, your idea behind coming up with this, or whoever came up with this concept, what led to that?
12: Well, you know, the Houston Public Library team led by Director Sandy Gaw and the exceptional leadership team there and the 450 men and women who make the Houston Public Library work every day, really just we had a conversation about what are the needs, what are we seeing? You know, when I started this job about 18 months ago, I visited every branch, I listened to the community, and it became clear that this is an international resource. When people move to Houston, they make use of the Houston Public Library because they want to know what's going on in the community and they want resources for their families. And so we saw this as a great opportunity. The other component with it was that learning transcends borders, right? It transcends everything. We always have an opportunity to learn from one another. And so just in our conversations with Director Gaw and her team, it became apparent that we needed to have an emphasis on this, and we're so grateful to the ambassador for stepping up and helping the library with this new effort.
11: And we've talked a lot about the consular corps and going out into those areas. How else do you envision this role being used?
12: Well, as Chase mentioned, that's still a developing idea, but there's so much with the consular corps already. We've already had conversations and are going to have conversations with several folks about, well, what are these writers in Sweden doing? And what are these writers in Mali doing? What are these writers in Buenos Aires in Brazil doing? You know, there's so much opportunity there to bring folks to Houston through the public library as its community gathering space.
11: So more of a two-way street, not just going out to them,
12: absolutely,
11: but bringing them in to bring things to us.
12: That's absolutely right. What is the library but a two-way street?
11: Yeah.
12: Well, it's a lot more than that. But
11: it's a lot more than that. And it's a wonderful resource that we have. I want to jump off library conversation for just a second since we have you here and ask you, because of your years of experience, any thoughts on what we're doing currently in the Middle East? I know it gets absolutely crazy to go there for just a moment or two, but I'm curious, do you see resolution in this period? Do you see things? Is there a way through what we're experiencing right now?
13: I don't claim to have access to the latest intelligence. I tune into National Public Radio for
11: wise
13: what
11: well I take, yes.
13: And every hour I tune in and sometimes hear something new and different as to what the policy is. In short, I do believe that the optimal solution for the current fighting is to get back to the way things were on February 27th, which is to say the day before the conflict was launched. The administration has had many different rationales for the fighting. The one that seems to be most consistent and most emphatic is to prevent Iran from having a nuclear weapon. Mm-hmm. We were told a year ago that the nuclear facilities of Iran were all obliterated and that the nuclear material is buried under who knows how many megatons of rubble. Mm-hmm. And if so, what is the future of that material? Iran has always said, nobody believed them, but has always said it never wanted a nuclear weapon. But as long as it has that material in its territory, it has that potential. So, yes, that is number one job of ending this conflict. And reopening the Strait of Hormuz is close behind that. That was not a worry before the conflict began, but it is definitely one, if not so much for the United States, because we luckily are now energy independent, as for other nations, our allies and even not so friendly nations that depend upon that waterway for mm-hmm. providing energy resources.
11: I bring that question up to kind of bring it back to the fact of having a resource like the ambassador within the public library realm isn't just about books on shelves, but about a constant learning and re-exploring the world we are in the moment and how that can benefit the public library as well.
12: That's right. You know, the library is not just about the moment here and now. It's about connecting us through time and space to one another. You know, Don Miguel de Cervantes comes up with Don Quixote, right, 400 years ago. But there are still lessons about that we are still arguing about 400 years later. There are stories in the present now being published that help inform us on what cultures and people are feeling and thinking and understanding and how they're developing a view of the world. And we need to be able to connect with those people, because Houston is a growing international city, but we don't have the full context without understanding how people are feeling and thinking and how we have that two-way conversation with them.
14: Mm-hmm. Ambassador Untermyer, I'm curious, you know, we're talking about your international expertise. Houstonians are very diverse, as we've talked about before. You know, what is your experience working with Qatari people, Qatari officials? How is that going to how does that translate into Houston and the diversity here? What do you bring to the table with your ambassador skills, shall I say?
13: What the Qatari, the people of that nation, have long had is a relationship to this part of the world in many dimensions. Energy mm-hmm. contracts are the most obvious. ExxonMobil, ConocoPhillips have always been very, very strong in Qatar. Secondly is the relationship between the state of Qatar and Texas A&M. Unfortunately, the Board of Regents a year or so ago voted to end the contract by which a very successful, highly beneficial campus of Texas A&M located in Qatar has operated. That was a very strong link that unfortunately is going to be broken at the end of the contract, I think, in a couple of years. And then thirdly, is the fact that the Texas Medical Center at any given time has an estimated 150 people from Qatar alone, not to mention people from United Arab Emirates or Saudi Arabia, who are patients at the Texas Medical Center, and they bring family members and helpers to be part of their stay here in Houston.
11: Time is unfortunately not our friend at this moment. They are playing us out. But Ambassador Nick, thank you both for coming in. Ambassador, please come back anytime. I know you're going to be busy now. They got you all working over there. But
13: you can find me on shelf 32.
11: We will look for that. You there. Thank you. All right. We want to thank Chase Untermyer, who is a former U.S. ambassador and newly appointed diplomat in residence at the Houston Public Library, and Nick Sawicki, who is the executive director of the Houston Public Library Foundation. Thank you both for joining us today. And that brings us to the end of our show. We're almost out of time. So, Michael, thank you for a Monday with Michael again.
10: Thank you. Appreciate it.
11: We'll be back tomorrow with more conversation, more calls, more of your voices right here on Hello Houston. 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
19: I'm Indira Lakshmanan. It's Here and Now. Coming up, votes are still being counted nearly a week after California's primaries. In a heated interview with NBC, President Trump claimed without evidence that the vote was rigged.
20: That's how they
21: voted
20: in California.
21: They're crooked, just like you're crooked. Your press is crooked.
18: Also, new mothers often have more empathy and resilience. Well, a new report finds motherhood enhances other leadership skills, too.
22: The skills that increased the most were time management, resource energy allocation, negotiation, communication, conflict management,
19: and historic wins and big surprises at last night's Tony Awards. Coming up, Here and Now.
18: After this news.
23: Live from NPR News, I'm Lakshmi Singh. The Iranian military is declaring a halt in its military operations following reports that Israel was doing the same. President Trump urged both sides to end the tit-for-tat strikes that followed Israeli attacks over the weekend in Lebanon's capital, where Iranian-backed Hezbollah fighters are being targeted. Separately, Israel says it is shutting down the single crossing for aid and goods into Gaza, citing security concerns in the Palestinian territory. NPR's Anas Baba has the latest from Gaza City.
24: Israel closed the Kerem Shalom crossing, citing what it calls necessary security measures following Iranian missile attacks. This halts the entry of all aid and commercial goods into Gaza, as well as the entry and exit of aid workers and volunteer doctors. Additionally, Israel has closed checkpoints throughout the occupied West Bank, further restricting movement between Palestinian cities there. Israel similarly sealed Gaza's crossings in the early days of the U.S.-Israeli war on Iran, but reopened them after U.S. pressure. Meanwhile, Israel continues striking Lebanon and Gaza. Gazalt officials say nearly 30 Palestinians have been killed in airstrikes since Saturday, including at least six on Monday. Anas Babo, NPR News, Gaza City.
23: Energy prices continue to take a hit because of the war. NPR's Scott Horsley has the latest.
25: Oil prices jumped overnight as Israel and Iran traded attacks, but crude oil prices stabilized after Iran said the skirmish was ending. Retail gasoline prices in the U.S. continue to fall. AAA says the average price of regular gas is about $4.16 a gallon. That's down about 16 cents from a week ago, but still more than a dollar a gallon higher than this time last year. Gasoline prices will likely play a significant role later this week when the Labor Department reports on inflation for the month of May.
23: NPR's Scott Horsley. Texas Attorney General Ken Paxton's lawyer is endorsing the Republicans' rival James Tallarico for U.S. Senate. Today, Dan Cogdell said he threw his support behind the Democratic candidate because Paxton was too focused on appeasing President Trump. Cogdell was part of Paxton's defense team during the Republicans' 2023 impeachment trial. Paxton was acquitted by the Texas Senate. The man accused of setting last year's Palisades fire is on trial in Los Angeles. Steve Futterman has more.
26: Jonathan Rinderknecht is charged with intentionally starting a different fire, the Lockman fire, just past midnight on January 1st last year. Prosecutors say the Lockman fire then smoldered underground for a week before resurfacing and exploding into the Palisades fire. Defense attorney Steve Haney says his client is not guilty. He says the Lockman fire was started by errant fireworks.
27: Jonathan did not start the fire on January 1st. We believe strongly it was started by a firework.
26: The Palisades fire led to the death of a dozen people. Nearly 7,000 structures were destroyed.
23: It's NPR.
28: Live from the Texas Newsroom, I'm Gail DeLauder. With more screwworm cases uncovered in Texas, Governor Abbott is activating the State Emergency Operations Center at Level 2. Two new cases were found in a calf and a dog hundreds of miles apart. There are concerns for the safety of the state's livestock industry. U.S. Fish and Wildlife found there would be no significant impact from a land swap between SpaceX and the Lower Rio Grande Valley National Wildlife Refuge. Texas Public Radio's Marianne Navarro has more.
0: The proposal would give 712 acres of the refuge to SpaceX in exchange for 692 acres owned by the private space company. The agency says the proposed action would reduce land use conflicts. Community groups in the Rio Grande Valley argue it would lead to the destruction of the wildlife corridor. The finding of no impact was issued in a final environmental assessment for the plan. The 103,000-acre wildlife refuge spans four South Texas counties and is managed by Fish and Wildlife. I'm Marianne Navarro in San Antonio.
28: A judge in Lubbock says Texas Tech quarterback Brandon Sorsby is eligible to play this season. Sorsby files suit after the NCAA said he gambled on numerous games, some while he was playing with Indiana. Sorsby remains ineligible for the first two games of the season. The San Antonio Spurs are in New York tonight for Game 3 of the NBA Finals against the Knicks. The Knicks took the first two games. Tip-off is at 7:30 this evening. I'm Gail DeLauder from the Texas Newsroom.
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5: And I'm Scott Tong in Washington, D.C. This is Here and Now. We are 6 days past the primary elections in California, but the way the system works there, votes are still coming in by mail and the counting process continues. That did not stop President Trump from claiming, evidence-free, that the election there is rigged. Here he is on NBC's Meet the Press with host Kristen Welker yesterday.
6: Do you think it's appropriate that they have an election and 5 days later they're nowhere close to picking a winner?
7: State and local officials acknowledge they are slow. They're urging.
6: No, they're crooked.
7: They're urging the votes to be counted quicker. That's how they vote in California.
6: They're crooked, just like you're crooked. Your press is crooked, and Meet the Press is crooked.
7: To be fair, I'm not crooked, but let's
6: really.
7: Let's
6: you play right into their hands.
7: Let's continue.
6: You're either crooked or you're stupid.
5: Trump then walked off the set soon after. So let's discuss the California race and the process with Scott Schaefer, senior editor at member station KQED in San Francisco. Scott, good to have you back.
20: Hey, good to be with you.
5: So the president is suggesting slow in California equals crooked in the vote counting, and this is being amplified by voices on the political right. What are the facts about the voting and the counting process there?
20: Well, California has simply made it policy to make it relatively easy to vote here. And, you know, people can vote early if they want. Any registered voter can mail in their ballot or fill it out at home and walk it to a voting center. And like 80% of voters do that. And keep in mind, we have 23 million registered voters. That's a lot of ballots. And as long as a ballot is postmarked by election day and it arrives within 7 days, it gets counted. We've, you know, the president said they're nowhere near to finishing counting. That's not accurate. About 6.3 million ballots have been counted. Still about 3 million to count. But, you know, it does take time. There is a process. The people at the county level are careful. They open them up. They check the signatures, make sure people haven't voted somewhere else. It could be speeded up, you know, with more money from the state or federal government. They could hire more people, you know, more machines, but, you know, that doesn't happen. So it takes a while.
5: Yeah, right. California, as you're describing, Scott, has a unique primary process. And a piece of that is that in the governor's race, more than 60 names were put on the ballot last Tuesday from both parties. The top two vote getters move on to the general election, regardless of party. I gather one name already advancing is Democrat Javier Becerra. Can you talk about him?
20: Yeah, Javier Becerra has a long resume at different levels of government, which ultimately helped him with voters who, I guess, wanted someone with experience at a very complicated moment in our nation and our state's history. He was born in Sacramento. He's 68 years old. His mom was born in Mexico. His dad was born in the U.S., but raised in Tijuana. He went to Stanford undergrad, Stanford Law School, served one term in the state assembly. Up in Sacramento. And then in 1992, he was elected to Congress representing Los Angeles. He served there for 25 years. And then in 2016, Kamala Harris, who was the attorney general here, got elected to the U.S. Senate. Governor Jerry Brown appointed Becerra attorney general in 2017. He got elected on his own after that. And he has sued Trump over 120 times when he was AG. And then in 2020, Biden picked him to be the HHS secretary. He was very narrowly confirmed, was there for COVID, got kind of mixed reviews over that. Anthony Fauci was really the lead voice for all that. But he's well known in California. And at a time when we've seen a lot of candidates who weren't so well known, voters ultimately settled on him. And it looks like he's going to, he will certainly be in the top two. He'll probably come in first. And then it's a battle for who comes in second.
5: And that's the next question then. The person who comes in second when all the ballots are counted will go against Javier Becerra in the general. Who is in the race to be number two?
20: Well, Republican, former Fox News host Steve Hilton, he was endorsed by President Trump. He is battling it out with billionaire, former hedge fund investor Tom Steyer, who has spent over $200 million of his own money. You know, and as these later ballots come in, they're skewing more Democratic. And so it's a battle between Steve Hilton, the Republican, and Tom Steyer, the Democrat. You know, there is still, you know, as I said earlier, some 3 million ballots to be counted. Some of those will go for Becerra. So we're going to have to wait and see which of the two. It's probably going to be Steve Hilton, the Republican, against Becerra in November. But, you know, those ballots are still being counted.
5: Scott, the L.A. mayor's race, I gather, is still too close to call now as the counts are happening. What's happening there?
20: Yeah, so incumbent Karen Bass, Democrat, did quite well. It's now a battle for second place. Republican Spencer Pratt, also endorsed by Trump, had been in front. But in recent days, as the ballots have been counted, the Democrat, Nithya Raman, has surpassed him by about 3,000 votes. Still about 20% of those ballots to count. So it's going to be either Raman versus Bass or Spencer Pratt, the Republican. And again, we'll just have to wait and see.
5: And similarly, is the mayor's race where the top two then go against each other in the
20: general? It will be, unless somebody gets 50%, which no one is going to do. So it will be, you know, it'll be Bass against either Raman or Pratt.
5: Yeah, that's Scott Schaefer of Member Station KQED in San Francisco. He hosts the show and the podcast Political Breakdown. Scott, thanks very much.
20: Yeah, you're welcome.
28: Well, Scott, staying with the Trump administration, you're in D.C., where the president has ordered a huge amount of construction from his ballroom to his 250-foot arch.
5: Well, Indira, you know, a couple days back, commuting through the city, it's become so hard on Constitution Avenue. A major cross street was just shut down, morning rush hour. I don't know everything that's happening, but downtown D.C. has certainly become this construction site in so many places, including the inclusion of a huge cage going up on the White House South Lawn for a UFC mixed martial arts fight scheduled for Sunday, a.k.a. the 80th birthday of the president. Indira?
28: Right. Well, ostensibly, it's also to mark Flag Day, but a new lawsuit from an anti-corruption group is trying to stop that fight on the White House lawn, saying it's illegal to have a commercial for-profit fight on public property. Let's bring in Richard Painter. He was chief White House ethics lawyer under President George W. Bush. He's now professor of law at the University of Minnesota. Richard, welcome back.
8: Well, thank you for having me, dear.
28: So the nonprofit Public Integrity Project filed the lawsuit on behalf of two plaintiffs. The complaint calls the event deeply corrupt because the president's friend, Dana White, the head of UFC, is getting, quote, unfettered access to the White House to stage a for-profit sports event. So first of all, does the lawsuit have merit?
8: Well, yes, the legal contentions in the lawsuit are absolutely correct, that the White House here has been used to promote a private enterprise, and the Park Service regulations are being violated. This is use of public lands, government property, for the promotion of not only the UFC, but also Skydance Paramount, which is going to be broadcasting this and apparently charging $9 for every American who wants to see it.
28: This lawsuit says that Paramount Skydance, which as we know is run by Trump allies, the Ellisons, will charge people a streaming subscription fee of, as you said, $9 to watch the event. Is this legal?
8: Well, it's legal for them to charge $9 for people to watch a fight that they stage and that they pay for, but not on public property, much less on the White House grounds. There are clear Park Service regulations and statutes that pertain to this. This is also use of public office for private gain, which violates fundamental principles of conduct for federal employees that apply to everyone in the executive branch. And we've seen this repeatedly in the Trump administration, the use of the presidency to promote the president's businesses, other businesses as well, the selling of Teslas on the White House lawn and so forth. I objected also to when President Biden was allowing his name to be used for the Penn Biden Center by the University of Pennsylvania. But I have to say, this is far, far worse. We have the White House lawn being ripped up to stage a fight for the benefit not only of the UFC, but for the Skydance Paramount. And that's, of course, the Ellisons, who are strong supporters of President Trump. But that's not what the presidency is all about. He was not elected to serve the interests of other billionaires. He was elected supposedly to represent the American people.
9: The weigh-ins for the contestants in this event will be held by the Lincoln Memorial. Now, one of the plaintiffs in the lawsuit is a Vietnam War veteran who says that this will disturb the tranquility of the Vietnam Veterans Memorial nearby. How strong is that legal argument, and do the plaintiffs in this case have standing?
8: Well, I have to say, the legal argument on the merits is very strong. When I was in the Bush White House as the ethics lawyer, I wouldn't let someone auction off for their preschool a charitable auction and lunch at the White House mess or a White House tour. So this is really quite shocking. The problem is that the plaintiffs may very well not have standing to sue. I ran into this with Citizens for Responsibility and Ethics in Washington when we sued President Trump under the Emoluments Clause for taking money from foreign governments in violation of the U.S. Constitution. It turned out that a lot of the plaintiffs don't have standing to sue. Unfortunately, the courts usually will not hear these lawsuits unless someone suffers a unique injury from the illegal conduct of the government. A competitor of a UFC or of a Paramount Skydance might be able to sue if they were denied access, but it's very, very difficult to get standing to sue in a federal court.
9: Interesting. Well, the White House has called this challenge baseless, and they're claiming that it's no different from any other events on the South Lawn of the White House. It sounds like you're saying, though, that even though the legal arguments are strong based on the plaintiffs potentially not having standing, you think they might not actually be able to shut down this event. Is that right?
8: They may not be able to. We'll see whether a court is willing to hear this case. The standing of the plaintiffs will be a great challenge. But the White House is just wrong on this. There have never been events like this on the White House lawn. The Clinton administration got some grief for one night letting a campaign donor stay in the Lincoln bedroom, and that created a huge fuss. We didn't allow any of that in the Bush administration, neither did the Obama administration. This is really quite outrageous, and I think the American people are going to be disgusted to see the White House lawn ripped up to put that cage in there for the fight. That's not what public property is for.
9: Richard Painter served as White House ethics lawyer under President George W. Bush. He's now a professor at the University of Minnesota Law School. Richard, thanks so much for joining us.
8: Well, thank you.
9: This is Here and Now.

0: As climate change worsens, protecting a threatened species' natural habitat, like the frosted flatwood salamander, isn't always enough. So some ecologists are collecting and hatching its eggs in captivity to give them a greater chance of survival.
1: Our ultimate goal in species recovery is to put these animals back on the landscape. And in order to do that, you need animals.
0: Hear that story on All Things Considered from NPR News.
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3: We've got another warm and somewhat cloudy day on the way today with a chance for a few passing showers and even a storm or two. We can't rule out potentially a passing downpour, some thunder, some lightning today. But generally speaking, it is much drier, especially compared to what we saw last week. 30% chance for rain today. Overnight, temperatures will drop into the mid-70s. We'll also see the sky clear, more sunshine in store for your Tuesday, and warmer too with high temperatures on Tuesday climbing into the low 90s. A meteorologist Elise Smith for News 88.7.
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8: It's Here and Now. If you think being a billionaire business tycoon is a hard job, take it from global pop star and cosmetics founder and CEO Rihanna. There are some tougher jobs out there.
9: I think being a mom is probably the hardest job ever. My job seems challenging. Nothing compared to being a mom.
8: That's the mother of three talking with Jazzy's World TV last year. Our next guest is a mother of two whose LinkedIn profile is a reminder that the skills we learn as mothers are more applicable to the outside workplace than you may realize. Alexa Starks is the CEO of Mothered Media, a global company that focuses on research and advocacy around working mothers. She joins me now to talk about a new survey she just released to shine a light on the strengths that mothers bring to leadership. Alexa, welcome to Here and Now.
10: Thank you so much for having me. I'm very excited.
8: Well, first of all, I love your LinkedIn profile and how you've described the many challenges that you face and the skills you've learned as a mom and so many other moms have learned, translating those skills into familiar corporate culture speak. Can you please read us a short excerpt?
10: Absolutely. I also delivered a measurable increase in ambition, resilience, and leadership drive following motherhood. Achieved an estimated 400% growth in strength, self-confidence, and personal power under sustained pressure. Developed advanced skills in prioritization, boundary setting, and decision making with real-world consequences. And operated with limited resources, shifting requirements, unclear communication, and no sick days while keeping the system running.
8: I love that. And what HR manager or hiring manager wouldn't love that write-up? Now, I want to start right there because some employers who have not raised children may not realize how applicable parenting skills are to the workplace. Talk about that and how attitudes may or may not be changing in that respect.
10: Yeah, I think it's definitely a cultural commentary that's going on in society that doesn't frame motherhood as a major life transition and developmental experience, right? We see it portrayed in media, TV shows, movies, that it's something individual the mom goes through and then just clocks back into work. But in any other developmental major experience that you go through, there's your identity shifts, you develop new skills, new strengths, and that's exactly what motherhood is. And so I think the more we talk about what we know as mothers to be true about how much stronger and more capable we are, the more we talk about that out loud, the more we can all bring that into the workplace and easily translate the skills we're using every day and developing every day into the workplace. Mm.
8: Well, you recently surveyed mothers around the world in different career fields about how they perceive their own skills. What surprised you most?
10: Absolutely. This was really interesting and exciting to me to read the results because I thought that the skills that would increase the most after becoming mothers would be resilience and empathy and team leadership. And those did increase, but not the most. The skills that increased the most were time management, resource energy allocation, negotiation, communication, prioritization, conflict management, all these top operational skills that companies pay millions of dollars to develop in their leaders. And if you look up any list of top 10 leadership skills, those are in the top list. And so those are the strengths that mothers reported having the most increases in after becoming mothers. And that was just so amazing to see the real hard data behind that of like, oh yeah, I am way better at time management after becoming a mom. And oh yeah, negotiation, I could do that with my eyes closed. So those were the shocking results to me.
8: Well, it's great that women are recognizing that about themselves, how they have developed skills. But as long as there have been women in the workplace, there have been stereotypes and assumptions that professional women are stepping off the fast track if they have children, especially if they don't return immediately to the office after maternity leave.
10: Mm-hmm.
8: I want to ask, is that attitude changing in human resources departments or in C-suites?
10: I think it needs to change. I think we're seeing some data about women stepping back, but also companies not investing as much in women's leadership development programs. And I think that's wrong. I think the big difference between the women who are staying, the women who are leaving, is the support that they receive. And the transition and return to work plans, the flexible workplace designs that you can have, whether it's hybrid or being able to work remotely, managers who are compassionate and get it and understand the balance of work and parenting, those are going to be the companies that can retain these talented employees and these talented women in this transition time. It'd be the same thing if you went and got an MBA program, you came back and you're like, okay, well now how can I implement all these skills I just learned? Or if you had a new hire where you're not going to expect them to be at 100% on day one, you're going to have a re-onboarding plan, a support plan. And so the companies that can support these moms in this major life transition and recognize it as a major life transition are going to be the ones that retain these highly talented, skill-growing employees.
8: Now, have you been able to collect data or analyze data showing that flexible work environments or having a daycare on site or other, you know, such accommodations for parents, have you seen a difference in the output and growth of those companies or how well they have done? Can they connect it to their bottom line?
10: We have not had longitudinal or long-term revenue-linked studies with companies, but we did produce a Future of Working Motherhood report in January of 2026 this year, which showed that mothers reported

0: have a 3-year-old boy and a 2-year-old girl. Let's listen to a little bit of you and Evelyn right here.
1: A 1, a 2, a 3. You know what?
0: All right. I love the sound of a happy baby. You left your career in corporate America because you felt you were experiencing something called the motherhood penalty. What happened?
2: I just felt that I was getting pushed out from my career, sidelined for promotions that I was working toward, and felt that the career that I had once been really ambitious about was no longer the joy that I once found it to be, especially not at the sacrifice of working late and being always on. And I wanted to build something that actually supported moms in that transition back to work and raised awareness about motherhood and working motherhood, especially. I didn't see that anywhere and didn't have that support for working moms either. And I felt that that was the impact I could make. I had this big shift in my identity and ambition and wanting to build something that changes the world and makes it better for other working moms, but also for my daughter one day.
0: And you didn't just leave your corporate job. You actually left America. You moved from Dallas, Texas to the Netherlands. Explain why.
2: Yeah, well, to put it in a very polite PC way, we're not fans of school shootings. And we wanted to raise our kids somewhere that has a better future for them, where there's a better work-life balance, and the Netherlands consistently ranks in the top happiest kids in the world with the lowest stress and family life. And so we figured, why not move while we can? And my business was always remote to begin with, and it's helped us expand globally over here. And so we just figured, let's do it while we can.
0: Well, Europe is famously family-friendly. Finland, for example, gives parents almost a year of paid paternal leave and gift baskets with baby clothes, hygiene products, and more when their babies are born. So now that you've experienced it firsthand, how are mothers treated in the workplace in Europe compared to here in the United States?
2: So maternity leave, and mostly paternity leave as well, it is country-specific, but it's more... you get more leave. Obviously, the United States doesn't have any federal maternity or paternity leave, and it's very company dependent. Now there's some state laws passing, but here it's you get paid generally maternity and paternity leave. And it's also protected. You can't get fired once you come back from maternity leave. It's much easier to have your baby and not feel that pressure of I'm going to lose my job or have to prove yourself all over again either. And there's a lot of, it's normal to, at least here in the Netherlands, to work a hybrid schedule or remote or 4 days a week, or that you leave to go pick up your kids from school at 3 and get your work done. And so you don't have to overexert yourself to prove that you're still capable. And so the motherhood penalty isn't as common here, and at least across Europe. And there's no country that's absolutely perfect, but it's significantly better than the U.S.
0: Alexa Starks is CEO of Mothered Media. Her new survey that quantifies how motherhood improves leadership skills came out on June 1st, and we'll have a link to it on our website, hereandnow.org. Alexa, thanks so much for joining us.
2: Thank you.
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Live from NPR News in Boston, I'm Josie Guarino. Several states are holding primary races tomorrow, including Maine, where Democratic candidate Graham Plattner is facing intense scrutiny over his past conduct, including allegations of abusive behavior from former girlfriends. Plattner claims the accusations are politically motivated and orchestrated by a conservative operative tied to Republican campaigns. Plattner is trying to unseat longtime Republican incumbent Susan Collins. It's a high-stakes battle as Democrats view this seat as essential for retaking control of the U.S. Senate. Israel and Iran have traded fire for the first time since a U.S. brokered ceasefire 2 months ago.

0: Tehran announced it is halting offensive operations to avoid a full-scale regional war. A regional official who spoke on condition of anonymity says the U.S. guaranteed an end to Israeli strikes if Iran stops its missile attacks, and Israel has agreed for now. Pope Leo XIV called for a newfound respect for the rights of migrants and international law during his first address to the Spanish Parliament, signaling a breakthrough for church influence in the secular nation. The American Pope called for a moral renewal to protect human dignity. Papal addresses to foreign legislatures are rare. Pope Francis last spoke to the U.S. Congress in 2015. This is Here and Now.
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7: Today, we discover Pluto. The University of Houston's College of Engineering presents this series about the machines that make our civilization run and the people whose ingenuity created them. Before we had telescopes, the solar system held only 6 planets: Mercury, Venus, Earth, Mars, Jupiter, and Saturn. Long after the telescope, there were still only 6. Galileo spotted Neptune with his telescope in 1612, but didn't realize it was a planet. William Herschel saw another wandering star in 1781. It took a while, but he finally realized it was a 7th planet. He called it Uranus. Measurements of Uranus' orbit eventually revealed it was being influenced by another even more distant planet. European astronomers found that one in 1846 and called it Neptune. Meanwhile, the search for planets was being muddied by asteroids showing up between Mars and Jupiter. Then, an even closer study of Uranus' orbit suggested yet another planet beyond Neptune. A young astronomer named Claude Timbaugh finally found it in 1930. A tiny little speck seen through a 13-inch lens. It was Pluto, some 3 billion miles away, with a diameter only 2/3 that of our moon. During the 1990s, Pluto's status as a planet was seriously called into question by the discovery of another belt of small objects between Neptune and Pluto. None of these so-called trans-Neptunian objects is nearly as large as Pluto, but Pluto, with only 1/500th of Earth's mass, is still so small that many astronomers want to call it trans-Neptunian. Then, a 1978 discovery gave Pluto a unique place among orbiting bodies. What we took to be a single planet turned out to be 2 nearby planets orbiting one another. We keep the name Pluto for the larger one. The other, with over half its diameter, we call Charon. Charon is almost too large to qualify as a mere moon. So far, we've found nothing further from the Sun than Pluto, but recently we put something there. We launched the small spacecraft Pioneer 10 in 1972. Its mission was to explore the asteroid belt and then fly past Jupiter. No one thought we'd still hear from it after a year or so, but NASA did etch images of a man and woman on it and included a drawing of our location in the solar system. just in case distant aliens ever found it. Pioneer 10 made it through the asteroids without being hit. It sent back images of Jupiter from only 80,000 miles away. It kept on going and kept on broadcasting. It passed the orbits of Saturn, Uranus, Neptune, and finally Pluto. Now it's 7 billion miles away, and we can still make out its signal. It's far off in the cold of space, and Pluto is also in a cold place where the Sun is only a distant star. Its temperature is 37 degrees Kelvin. That's over 400 Fahrenheit degrees below zero. If it has any atmosphere, it's a thin vapor given off by methane ice. This is the last stop in our vast solar system, unless you want to count Pioneer 10, which has now left the warmth of the Sun entirely behind. I'm John Leanhard at the University of Houston, where we're interested in the way inventive minds work.
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8: Fewer than 30 days left in this year's term of the U.S. Supreme Court, the sprint is on, with more than a score of major cases still to be decided. Among them, what could be a landmark decision on birthright citizenship and a challenge to the Trump administration's policy of turning back asylum seekers before they can reach the U.S.-Mexico border. What to watch for and more on the next Texas Standard.
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13: I'm Indira Lakshmanan in Boston. It's Here and Now. A musical that sends up musicals just won Broadway's highest honor. Schmigadoon won Best Musical at the Tonys. Liberation, a play about feminists in the 1970s, won Best New Play. And for the first time in Broadway history, an openly transgender person won an award. Jeff London covered the awards for NPR, and he joins us now. Hi, Jeff.
14: Hi, dear.
13: So first off, the host of last night's awards wasn't even a musical theater star. It was pop star Pink. So why did the organizers choose her rather than someone like Hugh Jackman, who's on Broadway? And how did she do?
14: Well, you know, the Tonys have been sort of low rated over the years. And I think the producers were looking for somebody to bring in new audiences. And to be honest, Pink has made no secret of the fact that she's a big Broadway fan and her daughter is a big Broadway fan. So she seemed like the right person this year. And she was great. She started the evening dressed as Peter Pan and did a little bit of an aerial routine, which of course she does in her shows.
13: Wonderful. So she brought Broadway right there to the stage. I love it.
14: Yeah, and she sang a Broadway insider song to the LaBelle hit Lady Marmalade with new lyrics by Pasek and Paul, the duo who wrote Dear Evan Hansen, and Mark Sonnenblick, who won an Oscar for K-pop Demon Hunters.

0: That sounds really fun.
1: I'll tell you, though, for me, the part that showed off her theatrical chops was when she sang and danced All That Jazz in a tribute to the long-running musical Chicago. I would totally buy a ticket to see her in it.

0: All right, so last night might have been a little bit of Pink trying out for Broadway herself. Tell us whether there was a standout big winner, one play last night that took home the most awards.
1: Oh, absolutely. Without a doubt, the revival of Arthur Miller's Death of a Salesman was the show that garnered the most attention and the most awards. Six in all, including Best Revival of a Play. It is an unconventional atmospheric production set in a crumbling garage that kind of is a liminal space in Willie Loman's mind. It stars Nathan Lane and Laurie Metcalf and is directed by Joe Mantello. The latter two won Tonys, and Mantello talked about their exploration of this classic play.
2: We discovered a play that we thought we knew so well and could still surprise us, and that real thrill comes from risk.
0: All right, well, tell us about the remake of the equally beloved and reviled Andrew Lloyd Webber musical Cats.
1: I have to tell you, I had a better time at this production of Cats than I ever have before. It is called Cats the Jellicle Ball. It's a radically reimagined version of Andrew Lloyd Webber's musical set in the drag ballroom scene. There is a runway, there are people sitting on stage, there are outrageous costumes, and the audience gets in on the action with these loud clacking fans.
0: I have to say that it sounds actually more fun than the original Cats, if I can say so.
1: It made more sense, honestly. But, you know, early in the evening, we thought it might win Best Revival because it won for Best Direction, Choreography, and Queen Jean, who did the costumes, became the first openly trans woman to win a Tony.
3: This experience has been monumental. We are here for the legacy of queer people, trans people. We have to take up space. We have to shift the paradigm.
1: But the other big revival, Ragtime, was the one that took the Best Revival Tony. From 1998 felt very much of today with its story of three intertwined groups, Jewish immigrants, upper-class white suburbanites, and the black community in Harlem at the turn of the 20th century.
0: All right, well, tell us about new musicals, because it wasn't a really strong season for new musicals, was it?
1: No, it really wasn't. Last year, there were 16 new shows that were eligible for Tonys. This year, there were only six, and two of them were quick flops. So the four remaining shows are doing okay business, but none of them are selling out. The prize for Best Musical, which usually comes with an uptick in the box office, went to Schmigadoon. It's a loving parody of Golden Age musicals, which had a start on Apple TV.
0: That's right. It actually started out as a series starring one of the comedians from Saturday Night Live.
1: Yes, Cecily Strong was one of the stars. And it was produced by Lorne Michaels, speaking of Saturday Night Live. And he had a rather pithy statement when he accepted the award.
4: Sometimes singing, dancing, a lot of jokes, and a happy ending is really all you need.
0: It's a formula that's worked for him on TV, too. I mean, isn't that the whole concept of Saturday Night Live, a variety show, after all?
1: It certainly is. He helmed this to a Tony win.
0: So I understand that the winner of the best play isn't even running now.
1: That's right. Best Wall's Liberation won the award, and it ran for only a few months last fall. It's a semi-autobiographical look at her mother's generation, the feminists of the 1970s, and it's already picked up a Pulitzer Prize and a lot of other awards. Astonishingly, as she pointed out, she's the first American woman to win the Best Play Award in 37 years.
5: It has been almost 40 years since an American woman playwright won this award. That was Wendy Wasserstein. for her brilliant play, Heidi Chronicles. Tonight, I want to honor her. I want to honor women everywhere who have the courage to use their voice.
0: Okay, well, that's inspiring. All right, tell us, Jeff, for people who aren't musical theater fans, why even pay attention to the Tonys at the end of the day?
1: Well, it also honors these plays. The winner of Best Actor in a Play went to John Lithgow, who plays the cranky, anti-Semitic children's author Roald Dahl in Giant.
6: But it's a play about cruelty in a cruel age. And it's an extraordinarily important play of this moment.
1: A play that also resonated with audiences was a revival of Oedipus that's set in the 21st century, and Best Actress in a Play went to the astonishing Leslie Manville, who was actually making her Broadway debut as Jocasta.
7: Oh, it was an extraordinary thing to do every night, but really shocking how little has changed in those 2,500 years for women.
1: It really was an extraordinary performance, and I have to say, when she revealed to her co-star, Mark Strong, as Oedipus, that she was his mother, as well as his wife, there was actually a gasp in the audience the night I attended.
0: Wow, even though it's not a surprise. Everyone knows what happens in Oedipus. So the fact that there was actually a gasp in the audience means they were really performing it in an incredible way.
1: Yeah, it was extraordinary. It was like a contemporary political drama.
0: Well, lucky Jeff London covers Broadway for NPR. You must have the best job in journalism getting to see all these plays. And thank you so much for coming on today, Jeff, to tell us all about it.
1: Thank you, Indira. Great to talk.

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7: It's here and now. Not long ago, the goal at many schools was to bring technology into the classroom. Now the pendulum may be swinging the other way. Dozens of states have now banned phones in schools, and some are going even further, getting all kinds of screens out of classrooms. But what does that mean for students with physical and learning disabilities who've relied on such devices? NPR's Janaki Mehta reports.
8: Ninth grader Soraya Martin loves playing water polo, doing her friend's nails, and recently she's found a love for writing.
9: It's my favorite subject. I'm a very creative writer. I love to just write stories for fun. But academically, school has always been a really big challenge for me.
8: Soraya goes to public school in Concord, about 30 miles northeast of San Francisco. When we sat down on her living room sofa, she told me she was diagnosed with dyslexia in first grade.
9: For me to sit down and read a book, I can't see the words straight. They jumble up in my head. I'll read a paragraph and then I completely forget what I just read.
8: Soraya also has anxiety and ADHD, and it's been a journey for her to accept she isn't less intelligent than her peers. She just learns differently. And for that, she needs tools like software on her computer that lets her dictate her writing.
9: I have speech to text. I have read aloud tools, audiobooks.
8: She only got a phone in seventh grade, but it was a game changer because she could take pictures of notes on the board. That way, she could spend time in class actually listening. Soraya says until last year, she refused any assistive technology because, like any kid, it just sucked to feel different. But once she started using things like speech to text more freely,
9: I started getting really good grades and I had so much more to say, and it made me feel more confident in myself.
8: Disability advocates say it's those kinds of gains that technology in the classroom can allow for some students.
10: A completely screen-free environment feels like it's throwing the baby out with the bathwater.
8: That's Soraya's mom, Heather Martin, who Soraya calls her biggest advocate.
10: It's not looking at screen-free versus accessibility-free. And for some kids, the screen is their accessibility tool.
8: So far, Soraya's school isn't going screen-free, but this was the first year it banned cell phones. Teachers and students are still adjusting, but at times it's been stressful for Soraya, like when she's had to ask for permission to get her phone unlocked to take notes. And Heather worries this could be a slippery slope toward no screens. She says that debate has heated up for parents in her community.
10: And never once in the conversation has there been a discussion, except for me bringing it up, about kids with disabilities.
8: Heather shares the concerns around screens being a distraction, but she wants parents and policymakers to realize not every screen is the same for every child. Los Angeles Unified, the nation's second largest school district, is the first major district to require require screen time limits. And states like Iowa, Utah, and Alabama already have laws on the books limiting screens. And some of them do have carve-outs for kids with disabilities. But advocates have concerns about how thoughtfully assistive technology is being considered.
11: We see how quickly things are moving in terms of removing screens from classrooms.
8: That's Kate Bartline of the National Center for Learning Disabilities. She says the jury is still out on what kind of screen use is good or bad, and that nuance is often missing in the national debate.
11: Good instruction is good instruction. So having an educator who's able to provide good instruction, whether that be through screens or not, can support learners of all different types.
8: Bartline saw this with her own 11-year-old son who goes to school outside Minneapolis. He has dysgraphia, meaning he struggles with handwriting. And his teachers thought all he was capable of was writing simple words and sentences until they gave assistive technology a shot.
11: And using speech to text, he wrote this beautiful, impressive essay about his experience in an inclusive theater program. And was able to use all of these incredible vocabulary words.
8: His teachers told Bartline they were amazed he could write an essay at several grade levels above where he'd been before. This is the same kind of drastic change Heather Martin says she's seen in Soraya since she started using assistive tools. For the first time in her life, Soraya has straight A's. But more importantly, says Heather, her daughter can truly express herself now. Soraya pulls up an essay she's working on at school that's about a very relevant subject.
9: Can my mom just read it?
12: Sure.
9: Just read the introduction, this part. Okay.
10: School is supposed to be a place where everyone has a fair chance to learn. My main question for my research is why school expectations do not match how students with dyslexia actually need to be taught.
8: Both parents hope that as legislators and school leaders like shape screen time policies, really they remember the kinds of possibilities screens hold for kids like theirs. Janaki Mehta, NPR News.
13: The USDA says at least three cows have now been confirmed infected with the flesh-eating screwworm parasite in Texas. Those are the first cases of New World screwworm found in the U.S. since the 1960s when the parasite was wiped out here. Today, U.S. Secretary of Agriculture Brooke Rollins sought to calm fears, saying the new infections do not pose a risk to the country's food supply. Tune in later today to All Things Considered for the latest. Here and Now is a production of NPR and WBUR. I'm Indira Lakshmanan in Boston.
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20: This weather update brought to you by JAMS mediator and arbitrator Paul D. Clote. Slight chance of more rain this afternoon. Currently, we have 88. 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
21: A movement on the right is gaining traction and getting louder in conservative politics. Its aim? To make sure women and non-white people are quiet. from WAMU and NPR in Washington, this is 1A. I'm Jen White.
0: And I'm Todd Zwillick.
21: Today on 1A, according to supporters of the masculinism movement, feminist and progressive values have gone too far, and white men have suffered as a result.
0: Their solution is to reduce the roles and rights of women and non-white people in public life. For the latest in our democracy series, If You Can Keep It, the figures who want women and people of color out of leadership roles in government, and why.
21: But first, strikes between Israel, Hezbollah, and Iran over the weekend threatened to unravel two ceasefires. We'll have the latest after this news.
12: Live from NPR News, I'm Lakshmi Singh. The Iranian military says it's halting its offensive on Israel after it traded strikes with Israel Sunday. Tehran had warned it would retaliate after Israel struck the southern suburbs of Beirut in response to rocket fire from the Iranian-backed Hezbollah. NPR's Hadil Al-Shalchi has the latest.
22: Iran halted its military operations after President Trump said Israel and Iran are, quote, looking to do an immediate ceasefire. Trump posted that the negotiation to end the war was moving along, quote, subject to ignorance or stupidity getting in its way. But in Iran, some say they're getting used to what seems like an endless war. A 28-year-old man who didn't want to give his name due to the risk of arrest for speaking to foreign media says some Iranians felt abandoned. When the world is busy with the World Cup, we're busy with a world war, he says. He accused Iran of sacrificing its people for the sake of the Iranian-backed militant group Hezbollah. Hadil Al-Shalchi, NPR News.
12: President Trump abruptly ended an NBC interview after moderator Kristen Welker challenged him on multiple issues, including his unsubstantiated allegations of election fraud in California's recent primaries. Scott Schaefer of member station KQED in San Francisco noted on NPR's Here and Now, votes are still coming in by mail and the counting process continues.
23: The president said they're nowhere near to finishing counting. That's not accurate. About 6.3 million ballots have been counted. Still about 3 million to count. It does take time. There is a process. The people at the county level are careful. They open them up. They check the signatures, make sure people haven't voted somewhere else. It could be speeded up, with more money from the state or federal government. They could hire more people, more machines, but that doesn't happen. So it takes a while.
12: KQED, Scott Schaefer reporting. New York City Mayor Zoran Mamdani says a new watch party has been scheduled for fans during tonight's NBA Finals game between the New York Knicks and the San Antonio Spurs. NPR's Brian Mann explains.
24: Mamdani and President Trump will both be at Game 3 of the NBA Finals tonight. According to city officials, law enforcement determined a watch party for fans outside the Garden wouldn't work because of heightened security surrounding Trump's visit. The last watch party at the venue Friday night turned chaotic with more than two dozen arrests. The newly scheduled gathering will be held for 5,000 fans in Bryant Park, also in Midtown Manhattan. Attendance is free, but registration is required. In a statement, Mamdani said these watch parties have become a celebration of New York City itself. The Knicks play at home tonight, holding a 2-0 lead in the series. Brian Mann, NPR News, New York.
12: Three of the most significant earthquakes of the last month happened today. The U.S. Geological Survey has recorded 6.5 and 7.8 magnitude tremors off southern Philippines. The stronger quake in the Philippines killed at least 35 people. It's NPR News.
25: Live from News 88.7 in Houston, I'm Gail DeLauder. Governor Abbott is announcing plans this hour for the state's emergency response to the New World screwworm. Agricultural officials say the parasite poses a major threat to the state's livestock industry. The Texas Standard's Michael Marks says it follows a discovery of two new cases.
26: These two that were announced just this morning are in different parts of the state. One is in a calf in LaSalle County, about 2 hours south of San Antonio. The other was found in a dog in Andrews County. Now, Andrews is much further north.
25: Abbott and U.S. Agriculture Secretary Brooke Rollins are holding a press conference in Kerrville this hour. A new survey by the University of Houston's Hobby School finds nearly 1 in 8 respondents face a high financial burden from energy cost. That means those households spend more than 10% of their annual income on electricity and natural gas. Researcher Gail Butoff says some consumers are especially concerned about rising prices as energy demand increases around the state.
1: more energy uses is going to lead to higher costs. So I think that's a key concern among respondents.
25: About half of the survey's respondents say they struggled with paying an energy bill in the past year. A new ordinance in Missouri City requires proposed data centers to say how much energy and water they expect to use before they can get a building permit. Missouri City Development Services Director Jennifer Thomas Gomez.
2: We know data centers are an emerging field and an emerging use. And so this gives us actually proactive ability to create the standards that we want to see for locations within the city of where they would be appropriate.
25: And we'll have more on residents' concerns coming up in News 88.7 in depth during All Things Considered. Partly cloudy skies this evening, overnight low expected near 77 degrees. Tomorrow's high, mostly sunny with a high around 90. I'm Gail DeLauder, News 88.7.
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5: This is 1A. I'm Jen White.
7: And I'm Todd Zwilling.
5: Missiles lit up the skies above southern Lebanon and northern Israel this weekend, just days after Israel and the government of Lebanon agreed to renew a fragile ceasefire.
7: On Sunday, Israel struck apartment buildings in the southern suburbs of Beirut, known as Hezbollah strongholds, killing at least two people. That followed earlier drone attacks by Hezbollah against Israeli forces.
5: After the attack in Lebanon, Iran retaliated with its own strikes against Israel, firing a limited number of missiles into Israel's north on Sunday. And on Monday, Israel hit back with missile strikes in southern Iran. To find out what it all means for the war in the region, especially between Israel and the militia Hezbollah in Lebanon, we turn to Joyce Karam. She's the editor-in-chief of El Monitor and joins us in studio now. Joyce, it's great to have you back.
9: Great to be with you.
5: So things have moved very quickly over the weekend. Just give us a quick breakdown of how these strikes unfolded.
9: Absolutely. Friday, we were actually cautiously optimistic that the ceasefire renewed in Washington could take hold. A Lebanese channel interviewed for the first time an Israeli journalist, guest of the show, Barak Ravid. Mm-hmm. So there were, you know, signs of hope that things could go on the right track. Then over the weekend, we know Hezbollah never liked the ceasefire, so they started hitting drones, rockets into Israel. Bibi Netanyahu never fully adhered to this ceasefire. Hit Beirut on Sunday. Beirut was off limits. Trump administration, the Iranians, they've told Israel once and again, do not hit Beirut. From there, the Iranians reacted and said, this is a breach of everything we've agreed to. We're going to hit Israel. They've hit Israel overnight. Israel hit Tehran and hit a petrochemical plant in Iran. Up to this morning, you know, President Trump was just shouting into the void, stop, de-escalate, de-escalate. They were not. Then this morning, they've agreed, Iran stood down, that we're not going to do any more attacks, but you cannot hit Lebanon, Beirut. You cannot hit Beirut. The Israelis, the New York Times reporting that they will also stand down. So hopefully we're back to where we were on Friday, but it's very tense, it's very fragile, and it could go either way.
5: What kind of damage have we seen as a result of this exchange of fire?
9: We're back. The Israel-Iran exchange of fire set us back before April. So it's heavy attacks. Even one of the ballistic missiles fired from Iran landed in Syria. So this could again engulf the whole region. The Yemenis, the Houthis, fired missiles into Israel. I don't think they landed there, but it's a very tense moment. And again, you know, it just emphasizes the linkage that Iran is putting Lebanon for a deal. Lebanon is not a separate track as they see it.
7: Meanwhile, I mean, there seem to be two factions within this smaller world war, Joyce. I mean, the United States, Iran, and the government of Lebanon seem to all want de-escalation. Hezbollah and the Israelis seem to both want to go at it. That seems to be the dynamic.
9: In a sense, for the first time, and I know we've seen reports, but for the first time in this long war, we're seeing more daylight between the administration and Bibi Netanyahu. Mm-hmm. This is a guy that's heading for election. And to win his election, it is in his interest to keep, you know, ramp up nationalism, the military campaigns ongoing, whether Gaza, Iran, Lebanon. On the other hand, you know, the president has been clear. I call the shots. He told the Financial Times overnight. I want a deal with Iran. He's taking a lot on a deal with Iran and on a deal with Lebanon. So you're right over here. There is more convergence when it comes to reaching a deal between the president and Iran on the nuclear deal. On Lebanon, Iran is still using Hezbollah to gain leverage. They just send weapons. They tell them to just fire on Israel, even though the Lebanese government has said once and again on an interview on Friday, the president was clear: we are fed up. We don't want to be used as a bargaining chip, he called it, in these negotiations.
6: In the meantime, Joyce, give us an understanding of how civilians are faring in the midst of all of this. We've seen over 1 million people displaced in Lebanon. We know thousands of people have been killed in Iran. What's the status of civilian life right now?
9: Yeah, no, I tell you, I mean, Lebanon is a tough one. You know, I know people who have been displaced. The country is very small, and you have about 25% who are just homeless. Some are scattered in villages and towns that are over capacity already. So it's a tough one, and this is a country that's been in crisis after crisis, including the economic crisis, including the port explosion. So it's tough over there. And for Iranians, their economy is at their worst in decades. So the calculus here is that economic pressure will make the regime budge, but it's also economic pressure is making Iranian civilians more reliant on the regime. Same, you know, with the Israelis in the north. They've also, there's been displacement from the border, from Lebanon for a while. So all in all, this war has taken a big toll on these civilians.
7: You mentioned during this latest flare-up, the Houthis in Yemen, Iran-backed, fired on Israel. They haven't really done so in quite a long time, Joyce. And one of the questions when you're on the roundup with us and when we talk about this conflict over and over is the potential for the Houthis to really enter the war. Now they fire two missiles. That's small. But what does their new involvement mean for the prospect of a deal or not?
9: It's added Iranian leverage for, when the Houthis do anything. What's critical here is to watch the Bab al-Mandab Strait, another strait that we don't want to be covering much. We don't want
7: to be
9: close.
7: Now we're talking about the Red Sea here.
9: The Red Sea. They control it. And if they decide to close Bab al-Mandab, a lot of the things coming to Suez, coming through that area, it'll have double the impact of what we're seeing with Hormuz on the global economy. So they haven't done that yet, but they've threatened to do it. It's all going to depend where the Iranian-American talks go. And these are really important. The Iranians want their assets to be released. They told CNN they want $24 billion in asset freeze. There's a lot of pressure on the Trump administration not to do so, but it's hard to see a deal without major compromises for the Iranians, because they do feel emboldened. They feel they have control over Hormuz. They feel they have leverage with Hezbollah, leverage with the Houthis and other proxies.
7: And leverage over the world economy.
6: Yeah, and that brings us to the daylight we're seeing right now between President Trump and Prime Minister Netanyahu. Is that being driven primarily by President Trump's concerns about the impact of this now protracted conflict on the economy?
9: I mean, judging from his social posts, he's now, you know, he's a magic deal maker. He wants peace. That wasn't the case, when he wanted to wipe Iran out and all that bombastic talk. But there is different domestic clocks in the U.S. and Israel. For Trump, the economy. We're headed to critical midterms, even though he doesn't admit it. The war is taking, a toll on energy prices and all of that. In Israel, it's not. It's the Israeli economy is used to being at war. So for Benjamin Netanyahu, he's headed to election, probably October as well. He wants to make sure that, he looks strong, that this achieves its targets, because his three wars so far, Gaza, Iran, and Lebanon, have not achieved their goals. So that's driving the daylight between the two.
7: So Iran's motives here and talks. The president also repeated in his social media posts, talks are proceeding, we're close to a big deal. He said this so many times that there's no reason to believe him. What do we know about the actual state of talks between Iran, what they want now, in the United States? Are talks actually proceeding?
9: So I do think he wants a deal. Trump wants a deal with Iran. It's just he's climbed up so high on a tree, he doesn't know how to come down. And it's, in a way, his negotiators are working with the Iranians. I mean, we know that the Iranian foreign minister and Witkoff exchange WhatsApp messages. We saw a meeting happen on the nuclear components of such deal. But the benchmarks between the two are still far apart. For the Americans, they want zero enrichment. They want destruction of the high enriched uranium in Iran, and the defreeze of the assets and release of sanctions. For the Americans, they can't. For the administration, it cannot budge that much, in part because Israel won't agree to it. We're all waiting now for the next bomb to drop on Lebanon again, and we're back to the same cycle. So this is why it's very hard for the White House to conclude a deal.
5: That's Joyce Karam. She's the editor-in-chief for El Monitor. Joyce, it's always great to have you. Thanks for the analysis.
9: Thank you so much.
5: Coming up, our weekly series, If You Can Keep It, a rising group of people in right-wing and MAGA politics want to reduce the influence and rights of women. 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I'm Jen White.
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8: 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Out on the freeways, got a problem. Heading out on the Southwest Freeway, southbound 69, a wreck at Chimney Rock occupying the right lanes. Also a wreck in the right lanes on the north Sam eastbound direction right after I-45 approaching Imperial Valley. 90 Fahrenheit, 32 Celsius, feels more like 101 or 38 degrees right now here at the UH campus. With more on what to expect this afternoon, ABC 13 meteorologist Elise Smith.
10: We've got another warm and somewhat cloudy day on the way today with a chance for a few passing showers and even a storm or two. We can't rule out potentially a passing downpour, some thunder, some lightning today, but generally speaking, it is much drier, especially compared to what we saw last week. 30% chance for rain today. Overnight, temperatures will drop into the mid-70s. We'll also see the sky clear, more sunshine in store for your Tuesday, and warmer too, with high temperatures on Tuesday climbing into the low 90s. I'm meteorologist Elise Smith for News 88.7.
11: 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We'll talk to both of them about the show and how it changed their lives. 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Join us.
8: That's Fresh Air, 8 o'clock this evening, followed by the replay of Houston Matters at 9. Back out to the freeways, just heard of another wreck heading in on the Northwest Freeway, eastbound side of 290 at 34th, right and two center lanes.
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14: This is 1A. I'm Jen White.
15: And I'm Todd Zwillick.
14: Last week marked the anniversary of Congress passing the 19th Amendment. In 1919, that constitutional amendment gave women the right to vote, although for decades that right only applied in practice to white women. Poll taxes, literacy tests, and Jim Crow-era state laws prevented black women from voting. Fast forward 107 years, and now a growing conservative movement wants to repeal that and other hard-fought rights for women and people of color. It's called masculinism, and its goal is to combat what its believers see as a feminized U.S. society.
15: For the next part of our ongoing politics and democracy series, If You Can Keep It, how a right-wing fringe movement has shifted toward the center of power in America, thanks to its connections to the Trump administration and its influence on Republican policy.
14: What do followers of this movement want? What does it mean for our democracy if a growing movement in conservative politics, one that could gain power in the future, wants to reinstitute patriarchy in U.S. politics and, as a result, eliminate the right for women, black people, and other people of color to have a role in public life? Joining us from London is Helen Lewis. She's a staff writer at The Atlantic. She wrote the magazine's June cover story titled The Men Who Want Women to Be Quiet. Helen, welcome to 1A.
16: Hello.
14: And joining us from Washington, D.C. is Laura K. Field. She's a writer and political theorist and author of Furious Minds, The Making of the MAGA New Right from Princeton University Press. Laura, welcome to you as well.
16: Thank you for having me.
15: And we want to hear from you. Have you noticed a rise in anti-feminist, anti-woman, or anti-DEI rhetoric in your community, in local politics, in the media that you consume? What do you think the consequences are of this philosophy getting popular on the political right? You can join the conversation as always. You can email us 1A@WAMU.org.
14: Helen, let's just start with a broad definition. How would you define the masculinism movement?
16: Well, I wanted to distinguish it from the manosphere, which people might have heard of, and they might associate that with people like perhaps Andrew Tate, or they might have watched Louis Theroux's Netflix documentary. But I wanted to make the point that behind the kind of viral influencers who are often very much into shock tactics, there is a coherent ideology. And essentially it says feminism has gone too far. Patriarchy should be rehabilitated. Men should be the head of the household. They're better suited to serve in armies, to be political leaders, and to hold all kinds of public roles. And essentially women are much more suited to being homemakers. So a very traditional approach to gender roles.
15: So Helen, who are the champions here? If they're not quite the manosphere characters that we've talked about on this show, who are the people with the real ideology, and what are the ideological origins of the movement?
16: Well, I think one of the most obvious people to talk about in this context is Pete Hegseth, Secretary of Defense, or War, as he would have it, because he believes, you know, that women shouldn't serve in combat roles in the military. And in fact, you know, there have been reported stories about the fact of female and black officers being denied promotions, you know, that he has a very particular view of what he thinks an army should look like, and it doesn't include women and minorities. So he's a very obvious example. I spoke to the founder of Christchurch, of the denomination that he's part of, which is I would describe it as a kind of fire-breathing Calvinist denomination, and Doug Wilson is the head of that. Now, he is, you know, he is a kind of, he's 72, but he has the blog approach of a much younger man, shall we say, in that he talks about women as small breast listeners at this time of the day. But, you know, what you have is somebody who has a very biblical interpretation, you know, describes himself as a biblical patriarch. And he was invited into the Pentagon by Pete Hegseth to talk to all the people who work there. So you have someone there who has a view of America that is incredibly old-fashioned, who has also a direct route into government. And that would be a very obvious example, I think.
14: Well, let's hear a bit of what some prominent masculinist influencers have said online and to the media.
17: Men are good at smashing and breaking things. They're good at fighting. And when you have this egalitarian dogma that women and men have to be the same, what happens is it's like saying everybody has to be able to dunk the basketball. If you've got an egalitarian dogma that says everyone has to be able to dunk. The only thing you're going to wind up doing is lowering the net.
0: Within the parameters of a liberal democratic society, like how much can men be men? Is this kind of an inextricable problem from the nature of the system itself?
18: Males should not be providers, we are told, or leaders of family, or even engage the family overmuch, except to support womanly nurturing. Males should be ashamed of the wildness in their hearts and the need they have for competitive greatness or iron sharpening iron.
19: We should repeal the 19th Amendment. We should take it away. They vote for the wrong candidate every single time. Every single time the women vote Democrat, they vote for the wrong person.
14: The voices we heard there was a Christian nationalist pastor, Doug Wilson, influencer Charles Cornish Dale, academic Scott Yenner, and the far right white supremacist influencer Nick Fuentes. Laura, what underlying trends in U.S. society do you see as fuel for this masculinist movement, what they're pointing to in their critiques?
20: Thank you. Yeah, my work sort of situates this masculinist movement in the broader foment of the intellectual right. And so this is all taking place against the background of an intellectual movement that's tied to Trumpism, that is sort of against liberal democracy as such, against liberal pluralism, and does stand for these older hierarchies. And I think generally this is a movement that's fueled by anger. I mean, my book is called Furious Minds, and they're angry about a lot of things. I think that, you know, there are a lot of things for Americans to be angry about, but one of the things that they're upset about is the kind of social transformations that have happened over the last 50 years, and especially in professional spaces. And so they're lashing out a lot at professional women and their loss of status that they see as the result.

0: or demasculinity or minorities or liberalism that was damaging men. It was democracy, mm-hmm. that democracies themselves mm-hmm. cannot allow men to flourish. That was striking.
1: Yeah, I noticed that too, because I hadn't quite seen that quote until I saw it in Helen's piece, but the idea that men can't be fully themselves and sort of fully manly in the context of an egalitarian, pluralistic, liberal democracy. And I think, if depending on your definition of manliness, you know, if you're talking about just manly domination of others and a very sort of pinched and old-fashioned kind of violent understanding of masculinity or manliness, then I guess that's true, right? Liberal democracy does posit that people are equal and should not be dominated by any other group. And so there is a tension there, but I think, I mean, my own view is that that's an extremely pinched and bizarre way to understand sort of manly virtue.
2: Well, Helen, we can talk about opinion, but it's really important that we talk about policy. So what kinds of policies do these influencers advocate for as solutions to what they see as issues in U.S. society?
3: Well, you mentioned at the very top there the rollback of DEI. You know, there is an effort to say actually white men are the ones who've been really shut out of lots of, you know, prestigious jobs in journalism, publishing, academia. Scott Yenner, who's one of the people you quoted now at the Heritage Foundation, has posited this idea of the family wage, which is essentially the idea that you should be able to preferentially hire and promote married men, and you should be able to pay them more so that their wives can stay at home. And that is, it's kind of fascinating because to me, that is DEI, that is affirmative action for men. So it's kind of flipping around some of the stuff that we've been talking around in helping women and minorities in the last decade to say, well, let's apply this to men instead. I mean, Heritage is a big think tank. It's very powerful in the MAGA world. And Project 2025, which some of your listeners might have heard of, the kind of blueprint for a second Trump term, had a very traditional vision of gender. It was about men as breadwinners and women as homemakers. And Heritage has carried that on. They released another report in January this year, which was, you know, had a kind of whole constellation of things that it was against, from daycare to dating apps to no-fault divorce, you know, to single-parent benefits. And it is all about this kind of, like, let's change the tax system, let's change small laws and regulations, just all of it to nudge society in the direction that we'd like it to go in. So there are people thinking about this very seriously in policy terms.
2: Laura, I just want to better understand this idea that white men have lost influence in the circles of power. If you look at Congress, I think it would be hard to argue that there's an underrepresentation of white men. The number of U.S. presidents who were white men, all save one. So how are they coming to this conclusion that white men have been pushed out of even the C-suite, majority white men? So what are they drawing on as evidence to support this claim?
1: Well, I think that they're grounding this in their very narrow experiences in their, you know, in some professional spaces and what they call the liberal elite spaces of the university. I think you're right. It doesn't really pan out. There are some things we can point to, like, you know, the fact that many university students now, I think there's a majority who are women, and there have been these transformations, but the idea that white men have been excluded, I think, is based on a false understanding of, you know, affirmative action and some of the DEI policies. I think what they're actually, you know, they can't point to the evidence concretely, but what they're actually experiencing is the shift in our culture, right? A shift where, you know, in Hollywood, women are represented differently. We have, gay marriage celebrated in these elite spaces. And so they have various terms for this. They talk about sort of liberal domination in the universities, in the media, in government. And I think you're right. It's not sort of accurate, but there's this feeling that they express that the cultural norms have shifted. And I think that much is true, right? And they have different words to describe this: gynocracy, the longhouse, the cathedral, you know, liberalocracy. They have all these terms to describe what they see as a kind of tyranny of majority opinion that has been feminized.
2: We're speaking to Laura Field. She's a political theorist and author of Furious Minds, The Making of the MAGA New Right. Also with us, Helen Lewis, staff writer for The Atlantic. And we're hearing from you. Adam emails, I live in Indiana, where the governor changed June from Pride Month.

0: to Nuclear Family Month. What a shame. And Randolph in Virginia emails, I am a U.S. Army veteran who deployed to Afghanistan as an intelligence analyst and have worked as a contractor in the intelligence community for over 20 years. In my opinion, Pete Hegseth, his pastor, and this current White House administration project an illusion of masculinity, but in reality, they project the complete opposite. He is in the position of Secretary of Defense primarily due to being President Trump's sycophant and not by merit, as he pretends to enforce. We want to hear from you as well. If you have thoughts about the masculinism movement, or you notice a shift in politics where you live or the media you consume, email us at 1A@WAMU.org.
1: Helen, one of the things that you bring to light in your piece in The Atlantic is that the masculinism movement, even if it's not based on, you know, as Laura says, that they aren't hanging anything on real data, it is based on some things that are real. Or does have elements of real problems for men, male loneliness, graduation rates plummeting for young men, so that there is a foundation of disaffection or deterioration among men that this movement seems to be at least gaining a foothold from.
2: Yeah, and I think when you look at the audience for these kind of messages, you have to bear that in mind, that particularly for non-college educated men, wages have been really stagnant. Job opportunities have been really, you know, not very mediocre now for 10, 20 years, really since the financial crash in America. So there is a whole load of dissatisfaction. You know, they also speak to men at vulnerable times in their lives, you know, post-divorce, for example. And a lot of the messages are about the way that the court system will favor mothers. And I think those are very powerful to men who are having a really, really tough time in their lives. But at the other end, you know, I do think there is I think Laura's right to pick up on this idea that the cultural shift has been very hard. So quite a lot of these influencers come out of the academy. You know, they are professors somewhere. And they have experienced what it's like when a hiring committee says, well, it's quite embarrassing that we've got an all-male department. Shouldn't we try and recruit more women and more minority candidates? So I think they feel that there is a tier of men who would otherwise have got quite good jobs and lives, and they have been essentially replaced by professional women. And one of the things that's most interesting is the class aspect of this, because if you hear this discourse online, there are lots of chats about how women all have, you know, work in HR, or they have pointless email jobs or whatever it might be. And actually the biggest professions in the US for women are education and nursing, you know, hard scrabble, you know, working class and lower middle class jobs that are not, you know, easy and you sit around all day on a laptop. But so much of this, I think, is about, and as Laura correctly identifies in her book, men from an elite class who now understand that they have to compete with a whole load of extra people for the you know, the jobs and status that they want.
0: Well, we mentioned that this movement finds a voice on podcasts, YouTube, and in academia and public policy. Helen, what are the main ways you see this ideology spreading and getting attention, especially with new audiences?
2: Well, I think Doug Wilson is a really interesting example of somebody who has thought very well about building a kind of media empire. So he's based in Moscow, Idaho, where members of his family are involved in the local liberal arts college, the local school. He has a streaming platform that distributes content that he makes. He has a publishing imprint that members of his family are involved with. And, you know, he writes his blog, he makes his videos, and he's planted churches around the US. So this is somebody who has absolutely thought about all the different communication channels that you would, you know, in 2026 want to have to get your message out. And that's, you know, that's the same for lots of these guys. There's a whole circuit of, well, Laura can talk to this, there's a whole circuit of kind of conferences where you can go and sit with a lot of other like-minded people and hear about, you know, the horrors of the gynocracy.
0: Mm. Laura, go ahead.
3: And a lot of them, they have podcasts. I mean, many of the people, I sort of limited myself to writing about people with PhDs. I mean, not exclusively, but you know, these are people writing books, writing journal articles, and then some of the younger people like Charles Cornish Dale, or there's another figure who goes by the pen name Bronze Age Pervert, but his real name is Costin Alamariu, and he has a PhD from Yale, but they have pretty massive followings online. And they have podcasts where they talk about bodybuilding and they talk about classical music or Homer, you know, they're talking about all these different kinds of things. And I guess one thing I would add that I think is a reason for the sort of flourishing of masculinism is a lot of these influencers, and including the sort of highbrow people, are also sort of filling a gap of meaning. You know, they're helping these young men navigate their lives and, you know, find guidance in, I think, a world that we can all agree can be very confusing.
0: We're discussing the conservative masculinism movement and what it wants to change in U.S. society. We're here with Helen Lewis, staff writer at The Atlantic, and Laura Field, a writer and political theorist in Washington, D.C. She's also author of Furious Minds, The Making of the MAGA New Right from Princeton University Press. We're also hearing from you. Chance emails, I'm a 25-year-old white male, and the social media algorithm keeps pushing Repeal 19th content on me. I don't know why. I would never support this. And David in Florida emails, hearing how white males want to roll back equality reminds me of the quote, the loss of privilege feels like oppression. Well, still to come, what this movement might do beyond the current Trump administration. I'm Jen White.
1: And I'm Todd Zwilling.
0: This is 1A.
4: 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Out on the freeways, they've cleared the wreck heading in on the Northwest Freeway, eastbound side of 290 at 34th. On the North Sam eastbound direction, they are moments away from getting rid of the wreck in the two right lanes, though they still have some cleanup left. Looks like debris from that wreck fell onto the frontage road approaching Imperial Valley. And at last check, we still have the wreck southbound 69 heading out Southwest Freeway at Chimney Rock.
5: As climate change worsens, protecting a threatened species' natural habitat like the frosted flatwood salamander isn't always enough. So some ecologists are collecting and hatching its eggs in captivity to give them a greater chance of survival.
6: Our ultimate goal in species recovery is to put these animals back on the landscape. And in order to do that, you need animals.
5: Hear that story on All Things Considered from NPR News.
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9: 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And from the estate of Joan B. Kroc, whose bequest serves as an enduring investment in the future of public radio and seeks to help NPR be the model for high-quality journalism in the 21st century. This is NPR.
0: Back to our conversation in a moment, but first a heads up about Wednesday's show. The federal government is pushing to wean Americans off antidepressants. HHS Secretary RFK Jr. says the country has a dependency crisis driven by what he calls over-medicalization. But many psychiatrists say that framing ignores a bigger problem. Millions of Americans who need mental health care and can't get it. We want to hear from you. Have you or someone you love been on an antidepressant or tried to come off one? What was that experience like? Call us at 855-236-1A1A. Do you think the push to reduce antidepressant prescriptions is good medicine or government overreach into decisions that should be between patients and their doctors? Call 855-236-1212 or leave a message with our app, 1A Vox Pop, and we'll get to your thoughts on Wednesday. Now back to our discussion of masculinism and what the rise of this conservative movement means for U.S. politics. We're here with Helen Lewis, a staff writer at The Atlantic, whose new cover story about masculinism is called The Men Who Want Women to Be Quiet. Also with us, Laura K. Field. She's a political theorist and author of Furious Minds, The Making of the MAGA New Right from Princeton University Press. And we're hearing from you. Here's a voicemail one of you sent in.
10: I am so surrounded by men who are comfortable being men and love having strong women in their lives and also are willing to be caring and loving and kind and supportive. I don't even know that this is going on in the world about trying to strip so many rights from women until I listen to YouTube. And the YouTube podcasters that I listen to are highlighting these extremist podcasters that claim religious ground and have no religious ground. And I think, I hope, I pray people wake up and vote against this.
1: You can still add your voice to this discussion. What do you make of masculinism as a political movement? And where does it fit into U.S. democracy and our political system, if it does at all? Why or why not? We want your view. Of course, tell us. You can email us, 1A@WAMU.org. Well, let's talk a little bit more about the Secretary of Defense, Pete Hegseth. His name came up. He personally intervened in Navy officer promotions to the one-star admirable rank. He struck women, black officers, some white men from the list. It resulted in no female officers on the new one-star list and only two non-white officers. Earlier this year, Hegseth also removed two women and two black colonels from the Army's one-star general promotion list. These are rare interventions by the Secretary of Defense, who typically would sign off on these lists or reject them entirely. These lists are recommendations created by boards of active generals and admirals. That's why it's so rare for the Secretary of Defense to get directly involved. Of course, we also can't forget about the chairman of the Joint Chiefs of Staff, a black man who was sidelined by this Secretary of Defense. Now, we brought up Hegseth because he is a member of Doug Wilson's Christ Church, one of the drivers of the masculinism movement. So, Helen, what other concrete actions have we seen in the Trump administration that align with masculinist philosophy? It's clear that the Pentagon is ground zero. Where else?
2: Well, I think one of the things that's just been really obvious over the last couple of months is there seem to be very different standards applied for women and men working in the White House. I mean, you've just seen this departure of high-profile woman after high-profile woman, Tulsi Gabbard, Kristi Noem, the Secretary of Labor. You know, there seems to be a kind of indulgence, perhaps, of men in a way that there isn't of women. And I think that is the kind of thing that will be quite obvious to female voters. We know that the Republicans underperform among women. There was a really big gender gap. And for all that, I think lots of people in the Trump administration and the masculinist movement think that they are appealing to men, there is always the danger of turning off those women in swing states with some of this stuff. So, it will be interesting to look into the midterms about whether or not this is a driving force. I suspect we won't see it in any particularly obvious way that you can immediately point to causally, but I think it will add to a sense of a White House that is perhaps slightly out of touch in a way that voters are already worried about. And, you know, it's not something that Trump seems at all bothered about, you know, because that would be to show weakness, you know, that in this paradigm, it would be an unmanly thing to do.
11: And just to be clear, Pete Hegseth attends Pilgrim Hill Reformed Fellowship. He's not a member of Christ Church, but he is a part of the broader group that church is a part of. We got this message from one of you. As an administrator within a high-profile Florida university, it isn't outright anti-DEI rhetoric. It's a little more quiet, but it's definitely anti-DEI. We've had to completely remove our DEI sites and pages altogether to be in line with what Governor DeSantis wants. We've had to remove all instances of diversity across all of our website pages. My friends who are professors are seeing more complaints from young right-wing students simply for teaching and discussing literature and contemporary writing that discusses racism, microaggressions, etc., from well-known authors. Laura, you said that much of this thinking is happening within the academic sphere. Where are you seeing masculinism creep in academia?
3: So I've been focused on these mega adjacent intellectuals. And I think that from my experience, I came up in conservative academia studying with sort of relatively conservative scholars, but sort of the best of the conservative world. And in my experience in academia, I mean, feminism never really took hold in some of these spaces. And so there was a kind of, you know, it wasn't the misogyny that we see on the new right, but there was kind of an anti-feminist undercurrent. And I think that with these mega intellectuals, I mean, there are a few examples who are still within academia. Patrick Deneen at the University of Notre Dame has spoken quite, you know, has written against feminism as a kind of bond, the release from domestic life is akin to a kind, and the entry into corporate life is a kind of almost akin to bondage. And there are others who are still in academia, but a lot of these people have left academia either to work somewhere like at the Heritage Foundation, like Scott Jenner, or to become influencers.
11: Well, Helen, you interviewed Doug Wilson and other influencers for your story on this movement. What did they say about their priorities? What are they hoping to accomplish either through this administration or future administrations?
2: Well, they do. I mean, they take the long view. Doug Wilson said to me that, you know, repealing the 19th Amendment is not a priority. You know, it's a sort of 200-year stretch goal. But one of the things it does is it unites this movement around a kind of destination. Their idea is very much a return to patriarchy. And then anything along the way that they can rack up on the scoreboard is a win for them. You know, it's a very clearly articulated vision. He's also said that, you know, he's a Christian nationalist. He's described his politics as paleo-confederate. You know, he has got a, you know, he wants to wind the clock back to an earlier version of America that he finds more congenial to him, really.
1: Well, we got this message from Mel in Pittsburgh who asks, how does the masculinism movement feel about the LGBTQ community? If they don't like women's rights, I assume their stance on queer people can't be positive either. Laura, is it positive?
3: Yeah, I mean, that's exactly right. I think that a lot of this is bound up to a kind of extremism that's brought into the movement that, you know, is against feminism. But that's almost just the... That's not quite as taboo as the racism that you also find in the movement. And then the homophobia and the anti-trans dimension is very strong. And so I think part of the policy agenda here that we should recognize, it's not just all of the things that have already been passed against trans people, but it's the repeal of marriage equality is, I think, certainly on their agenda, in addition to all of the things that Helen's discussed.
11: We got this from Brian, who emails, I'm a 25-year-old gay Marine Corps veteran. What concerns me about this movement is that my male peers are gravitating towards such toxicity and overly puritanical values, which are often associated with conservative circles, including the military. I have a deep fear that my fellow Gen Z peers are following influencers who are extremists and are spreading easily digestible and memorable slogans that further isolate them. Laura, who is the target audience for the masculinism movement?
3: That's a great question. I mean, I think a lot of it is bound up in our current politics, right? And the MAGA movement. And then young men who, you know, in the world, in the thinking of political theorists, you have someone like Harvey Mansfield who talks about thumos as this sort of energy that young men have, this spiritedness, this need for recognition. And so I think we can all, you know, in our knowledge of young men, recognize that there's something of that in them. I have two little boys, right? And I think when they get older, there's a kind of desire to assert oneself in the world. And so young men are a big part of the audience. And I guess just again, going back to this problem of just meaning, right? In our modern liberal world and increasingly secularization, I mean, people all over are searching for a kind of guidance in how to live their life. So I think young people are especially susceptible. But I think it's kind of narrow too, because it's an online thing in many respects. It's not clear how widespread this is. I think you've heard from listeners already during this conversation, you know, this is not... It's mainstream in a way because Pete Hegseth is the Secretary of Defense. But in other ways, I think it's important to note, you know, it's not all conservatives have this affinity towards masculinism, and certainly not all young men are drawn to this. So we don't want to exaggerate. We don't want to overstate how powerful this is, especially because it's something that we can fight back against. I think, you know, this fragility of these men is really important. There are other versions of masculinity to celebrate. There are other, we can all have open conversations about how to support the family. It doesn't have to be this vision.
11: We're here with Laura Field. She's a political theorist and author of Furious Minds, The Making of the MAGA New Right, and Helen Lewis, staff writer at The Atlantic.
1: Let's talk about Graham Platner then. He's a candidate for Senate in Maine, Democratic candidate. And he came to mind with what you were just saying, Laura, about sort of the outward masculinity in the political world. Platner has spoken directly, you know, that he's a gruff, deep-voiced, manly oyster farmer guy who used to be toxic in his view, had a toxic life post-war in Iraq. He says he's grown past it. He has all kinds of problems in his campaign, but his profile as a masculine, manly man with a broad chest and a beard aligned not with conservative Republicanism, but with Democrats. What do you see in Plattner, his profile, his campaign that informs this discussion we're having?
3: Well, I mean, I think that it shows that there are other models of masculinity, right? Clearly. And I mean, I worry a little bit about the problems he's had recently, even just this last week, right? With the kind of the sexting or whatever. So I'm not sure he should be our model. But I think there is a kind of acceptance there, right, of this kind of man, you know, and even maybe a desire for that. And I think there are other models, too. I think of Tallarico in Texas, right, who's fighting this battle now against presumably Ken Paxton, who's also mired in all his other kinds of controversies. And he's a very forthright Christian and standing for a different kind of masculinity. He gets torn up by the right, but I don't know how effective those attacks are.
11: Mm. Well, Helen, it's interesting. In your piece, you mentioned kayfabe, and that's this theatrical style of acting. It's common in professional referencing, and you reference it as a parallel to some of these masculinist influencers. And I'm curious why you use that parallel and how you see a certain performance of masculinity showing up in our politics.
2: Right, because I think the way that lots of these guys talk is, it is trolling and is performative. One thing I note in the piece is, you know, I was able to have these very pleasant, polite, intellectual conversations with them. But if you compare that with their online presence, it is, you know, it's absolutely night and day. So there is this kind of, and I think wrestling is a good way of thinking about it, this kind of heel turn, you know, that they want to be somebody that liberals, you know, rage against, because that raises their standing among their peers. And that's a kind of skeleton key for understanding a huge amount of the Trump administration, I think. You know, the idea of, are you being serious? Are you being silly? And you mentioned Plattner, and I think my takeaway from that whole mess is that you are now hearing people on the left dust down the exact same playbook that we heard about Donald Trump and the kind of locker room talk. And now we're hearing exactly the same thing, that this is just, you know, locker room talk, and what he's being attacked for is just being an average guy. And the question then arises, does the average guy repeatedly cheat on his partner? Does the average guy allegedly, shove his partner into a room and lock the door on her? You know, all of this kind of stuff. So there are deep questions being worked out about how much, and Laura mentions there, thymos, thymos, this idea of kind of testosterone, right? This idea about how much are men innately kind of going to do all of these things? And actually, the people who don't, is that a reflection on them? Are they like James Tallarico, you know, deemed to be less manly because they're not kind of all over dating sites or whatever it might be?
11: Well, I mean, Helen, Laura said that she doesn't think this is something that it would be easy to overblow overestimate the power and influence of this movement. In your reporting, when you look at the players involved, when you look at the involvement of someone like Pete Hegseth at the highest levels of our government, is it your sense that this is a movement that's gaining traction in the GOP and could have longer term impacts on how their policies are shaped?
2: I see it in a couple of different ways. I think one, it's a kind of secret handshake. You know, you say these things about women. You say you want to repeal the 19th Amendment as a way of showing that you're kind of cool with it, you know, that you can handle dealing with these edgy ideas. And that's also available to young MAGA women, too. It's not just young MAGA men. So I think that's definitely part of it. But when you ask who the audience for this stuff is, sometimes literally the audience is young men working in the Trump administration, young Republicans, young college conservatives. That's the way that somebody like Bronze Age Pervert frames his kind of political project. He wants to be read by young people who are going to go on to be in positions of power. So, you know, we've heard from lots of your listeners who are, you know, find this ideology, yeah, very alien to them. It's not their thing at all. But it doesn't necessarily have to be widely held or majority held to still have a profound effect on American politics, I think.
11: Well, we'll end on some messages from you. Sophia emails, it's a shame that young and older men are succumbing to the ideology that America needs to turn back the clock, in a sense, to traditional nuclear heteronormative family values. Perhaps it stems from a serious lack of men being taught at early ages healthy emotional processes and regulation, and being taught that masculinity equals power and domination of others rather than strength, courage, leadership, expressed through emotional intelligence and respect. I do see a counterculture shift in my circles in response to this. However, it's horrifying as a 27-year-old woman to see this shift that's being pushed on young boys on social media. Their minds are still malleable. And Bruce in Atlanta says, as a white male, I am offended by what these guys are pushing as masculinity. Their toxic attitudes are harmful to so many people in situations. I don't understand why any male should think he is superior to females simply by virtue of him being male. Well, we've been speaking to Helen Lewis. She's a staff writer at The Atlantic. Her June cover story for the magazine is titled The Men Who Want Women to Be Quiet. Also with us, Laura Cayfield. She's a writer and political theorist and author of Furious Minds, The Making of the MAGA New Right from Princeton University Press. Thanks to you both. You can hear more shows in our If You Can Keep It series on politics and democracy, including discussions on the Supreme Court and the Justice Department. Find them under the If You Can Keep It tab at the1a.org. Today's producer was Michael Falero. This program comes to you from WAMU, part of American University in Washington, distributed by NPR. I'm Jen White.
1: I'm Todd Swillick.
11: Thanks for listening, and we'll talk again tomorrow. This is 1A.

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1: 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Quick look at the freeways finds at the wreck on southbound 69 heading out southwest freeway. Chimney Rock is cleared, as has the one on the North Sam eastbound direction at I-45. That's unwinding from Ella. And southbound 45, we now have a wreck at the Hardy taking up the right lane.
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1: We have sunset at 8:21. Between now and then, some scattered showers are likely to pop up, and then we'll have an overnight low around 77 under partly cloudy skies. Tomorrow's sunrise at 6:29, we'll get back up to around 90 for the high tomorrow, as we are right now here at the UH campus. Mostly clear Tuesday night with a low around 78. Right now it's 90 with heat index of 101 here at the UH campus. 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
3: A momentary pause in the latest exchange of strikes between Israel and Iran as the U.S. urges de-escalation.
4: Today marks the 100th day of war with Iran. We'll bring you the latest this Monday, June 8th, on All Things Considered from NPR News.
3: I'm Elsa Chang.
4: And I'm Mary Louise Kelly. This hour, the economic fallout in Iran after months of war.
5: While Iran has dealt with sanctions for a long time, a blockade is a new chapter.
3: Also, new research on how bumblebees might be capable of spontaneous problem solving. This is usually something found in animals with much larger brains.
4: And no one quite swept the evening, but we will give you the highlights from last night's Tony Awards.
6: I want to say that it has been almost 40 years since an American woman playwright won this award.
3: Those stories after this news.
7: Live from NPR News in Washington, I'm Lakshmi Singh. Iran and Israel appear to be holding their fire after clashes over the weekend threatened to derail diplomatic attempts at securing an agreement that ends hostilities in the Middle East. It's been more than 3 months since the U.S. and Israel initiated their war with Iran. NPR's Jane Arraf is monitoring the on-again, off-again clashes from Beirut.
8: Iran has made clear from the start of negotiations with the U.S. that it won't agree to a ceasefire without a ceasefire in Lebanon. President Trump on Fox News Sunday said Israel hadn't informed the U.S. beforehand of a strike in Beirut, and he said he was not happy about that. Iran's foreign ministry spokesman said Monday that the events of the last 24 hours made Iran distrust the U.S. even more.
7: NPR's Jane Arraf. The Government Accountability Office finds the Trump administration jeopardized preparations for the 2030 census with last-minute changes to a field test for the national headcount. And Pierce Hanzila Wong has more on the report.
9: With little explanation, the Trump administration canceled plans for a 2026 census test in rural areas and on indigenous tribal lands, and also removed forms in Spanish and Chinese, and got rid of tests for counting residents in college dorms and other group-style living quarters. Lisa Van Arsdale, an acting director of the Government Accountability Office, says these changes could hurt the 2030 census.
10: The census might not know that they work, and then they'll run the 2030 decennial, possibly using features that might affect the quality of the information that they collect. That matters because the census underpins congressional districts. It helps determine where hundreds of billions of federal dollars go annually, and it supports private sector decision making.
9: Door knockers are now trying to interview households for the 2026 census test in parts of Alabama and South Carolina. Anzila Wong, NPR News.
7: A federal judge has struck down the Trump administration's $100,000 fee on employers seeking to hire H-1B visa applicants, ruling that authority rests with Congress. Apple has announced a long-awaited new version of Siri, its digital personal assistant with artificial intelligence built in. NPR's John Ruwitch reports it's part of the deeper integration of AI into Apple systems, and it comes after repeated delays.
11: Apple promised an AI-updated Siri 2 years ago and is finally delivering. Analysts have criticized the maker of iPhones and Mac computers for being slow to jump into AI, but at its annual developer conference, company executives pushed back, saying other companies were racing ahead on AI while Apple was ensuring that it has strong privacy and security. Earlier this year, Apple announced a team-up with Google and is using Google's Gemini AI model to underpin Apple's own AI. The new Siri will be able to access the internet for information, like other chatbots, as well as personal messages and emails. It can also analyze pictures and interact with apps on Apple devices, like Maps, the Safari web browser, and the calendar. The company says the update will be available later this year.
7: That's John Ruwitch. It's NPR.
12: Live from News 88.7 in Houston, I'm Gail DeLauder. The Texas General Land Commissioner says there's likely zero chance Harris County will meet crucial funding deadlines to complete post-Hurricane Harvey flood bond projects. Texas Land Commissioner Don Buckingham is urging Harris County Judge Lena Hidalgo to set aside differences with flood control leadership. News 88.7 Sarah Gruno says that's to keep the work from being delayed.
13: A recent report reveals that the flood control district is behind on several disaster relief projects that likely won't meet a crucial funding deadline next February. In a letter on Monday, Buckingham criticized Hidalgo for creating setbacks by having disagreements with the county's flood control district leadership on project delays. She said Commissioner's Court created arbitrary procedures by compelling the flood control district to address the court for minor changes. Even though Harris County leaders recently said they would ask the land office for a deadline extension, Buckingham says the office has already made every attempt to revise benchmarks. The letter comes as commissioners are set to discuss Flood Control Director Tina Peterson's performance on Thursday. I'm Sarah Gruno, News 88.7.
12: We've reached out to the county judge's office and we're waiting for a response. An almost 150-year-old ship departed from the port of Galveston this morning. Crews are taking the 1877 tall ship Alyssa to New York. It's for the 4th of July to celebrate the country's 250th anniversary. Andrew Ellers is a ship's captain.
14: It's pretty exciting to be setting sail with this crew and this ship on this big of a voyage. I mean, by the time she gets back to Galveston in 3.5 months, whatever, I mean, it'll be over 4,000 miles she'll travel.
12: The Alyssa will make stops in Boston, Georgia, and Florida on the way back from New York. For tonight, we're expecting partly cloudy skies. Overnight lows should be around 77 degrees. I'm Gail DeLauder, News 88.7.
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4: From NPR News, it's All Things Considered. I'm Mary Louise Kelly in Washington.
3: And I'm Elsa Chang in Culver City, California. President Trump wants the war with Iran to end and the Strait of Hormuz to reopen. But today marks the 100th day of war, and that war has flared up again, with Iran firing missiles at Israel and Israel striking Iran. But less than 24 hours into this exchange of fire, the two announced, hours apart, that the fighting was over, at least for now. Joining us now to talk about all this is NPR international correspondent Aya Batraoui in Dubai. Hi, Aya.
16: Hi, Elsa.
3: Hi. Okay, so these earlier attacks between Iran and Israel, they didn't begin in either country, right? They started in Lebanon. Can you just tell us more about what happened?
16: Yeah, so for weeks now, Israel has been expanding its invasion of Lebanon and its war with Hezbollah. That's the group backed by Iran. Mm-hmm. Israeli soldiers are now deeper into Lebanon than they've been in nearly three decades. And in parts of the south, Israel has been leveling entire villages in controlled demolitions, and its attacks have killed more than 3,600 people in the past 3 months, according to Lebanon's health ministry. So Hezbollah is attacking Israel's army in southern Lebanon, where Israel says 22 soldiers have been killed. It's also fired at Israel. Hezbollah yesterday said it launched a drone at an army post in northern Israel. Israel then bombed a target, but it wasn't in southern Lebanon. It was in Lebanon's capital of Beirut, in a suburb there where Hezbollah has offices. And that is when Iran got involved.
8: Right. Okay, but why did Iran attack Israel now specifically? Because this isn't the first time that Israel has bombed Beirut in recent weeks, right?
16: Right. I mean, but the big picture here is Iran is telling Trump he cannot have an end to the war in the Gulf and keep the war in Lebanon raging. Iran has insisted since April's ceasefire deal with the U.S. that it has to include an end to Israel's war in Lebanon. And it has been warning against Israel's escalations there. So last night, after Israel's bombing of Beirut, Iran launched missiles at Israeli Air Force bases and other sites and continued attacking Israel this morning, making clear again that Lebanon is a red line for them. And once again, sirens rang out with people sheltering in bunkers in parts of Israel. Now, Iran's decision to launch these attacks have drawn mixed reactions inside Iran. There were people rallying last night in Tehran in support of these attacks on Israel. I want you to have a listen to this clip from one of those rallies aired by Iran's press TV. So while you're hearing people there rallying in Tehran for war with Iran, NPR also reached people in Iran today who said their government has sacrificed their safety for Hezbollah and for these endless wars.
8: Yeah, I mean, almost immediately after Iran's attacks, Israel hit back. Can you talk about how does Israel explain what it did?
16: So earlier this morning, Israel says it struck an Iranian petrochemical plant and sites in Tehran and other areas of the country. It also says that it intercepted a missile fired by Yemen's Houthis. Now, that group has mostly stayed out of this war, but today the Houthis say they fired those missiles at Israel as part of the, quote, axis of resistance. But Elsa, by early afternoon in the Gulf, Iran said it was suspending this offensive, saying Israel had, quote, learned a lesson. And then hours later, Israel's Prime Minister Benjamin Netanyahu released a video in Hebrew saying Israel, too, would hold fire. But he said Israel will defend itself to whatever extent is required. And Netanyahu said that he said this to Trump as well. And let me make clear here, there were no casualties in Israel from all of this and only one person hospitalized in Iran.
8: Okay. Do we know if the U.S. was involved in any of these attacks?
16: So it doesn't appear that it was. Actually, Trump was very clear in comments to several news outlets yesterday that he did not want Israel to retaliate, saying that this would blow up hopes for a deal with Iran. And he told the Financial Times that he is the one calling the shots, not Netanyahu. But hours later, Israel did fire back at Iran. And this morning, Trump posted online that final negotiations to end the war with Iran were proceeding, subject to what he said, quote, was ignorance or stupidity getting in the way. But we know that Trump and Netanyahu started this war in Iran together. And we know, Elsa, that they're at odds. Trump has admitted to cursing at Netanyahu in a call, calling him crazy over Israel's continued bombing of Lebanon. But what we saw today is Netanyahu railing against those diplomatic efforts. You know, he expanding that war in Lebanon, which health authorities say killed another 7 people today, can quickly engulf the region and derail Trump's negotiations with Iran.
8: That is NPR's Aya Betraoui in Dubai. Thank you, Aya.
16: Thanks, Elsa.
4: There was no clear sweeping winner at the Tony Awards last night in New York, other than the pop music icon Pink. NPR's Jennifer Venasco was watching.
17: The Tonys are traditionally a night to celebrate Broadway artists, but it was the musician and host Pink who stole the show. She came in flying from the ceiling, dressed like Peter Pan.
18: Just want to show how much I love theater, even though I've never been on Broadway.
17: She was an unusual choice, but producers were hoping she'd pull in new viewers. The Tonys are the industry's chance to demonstrate why theater matters. And Pink started off the broadcast with a bang. She took over Radio City Music Hall's huge stage with 170 performers, all celebrating leading ladies. Can she let me man feel? Can she carry cool? No single production swept the awards this year. Death of a Salesman won 6 Tonys, including Best Revival of a Play and Best Direction. Schmigadoon, which won Best Musical, had 4 total awards, as did The Lost Boys and Ragtime. Giving the nation a music Which won for Best Musical Revival.
19: We're in this work because we believe the arts are an antidote to despair, and we at Ragtime are so grateful to partner with the entire theater community in the project of building towards hope, empathy, and democracy.
20: That's Ragtime's director, Lyre de Bessonnet. The play Liberation, about the feminist movement of the 1970s, was a surprise winner for Best Play. It won the Pulitzer earlier this year. Playwright Bess Wohl said the Tony was overdue.
6: I want to say that it has been almost 40 years since an American woman playwright won this award.
20: Playwright Wendy Wasserstein was the last. She won in 1989 with The Heidi Chronicles. The producers had pushed the design awards to an earlier pre-show, leaving plenty of time in the CBS broadcast to showcase Broadway's biggest draw, the musical numbers.
21: Make some noise for the company of cats, the Jellicle Ball. Because Jellicle's cat.
20: That reimagined Andrew Lloyd Webber musical is set in the queer ballroom scene, and audience members waved fans, clacking them in the air as the cats danced. Not only did the nominated musicals get their chance to shine, but there were performances from long-running shows like The Book of Mormon and Chicago. Pink returned to perform. And all that jazz. After an evening spent making the case for live theater, the show ended with lead producer Lauren Michaels accepting the Best New Musical Award for Schmigadoon.
22: Sometimes singing, dancing, a lot of jokes, and a happy ending is really all you need.
20: Jennifer Venasco, NPR News, New York.
3: Spontaneous problem solving. Humans do it alongside other primates, as well as elephants and even some birds. But new research seems to suggest that bumblebees may be capable of flexible cognition as well. Here's science reporter Ari Daniel.
23: When behavioral ecologist Olle Logola first started studying bumblebees about a decade ago, he was open to them doing the unexpected.
24: If you don't have limitations, then you can go wild and crazy and find completely novel stuff.
23: Logola wondered if his bees could manage something animals with much bigger brains could do. In a classic experiment over a century ago, a German psychologist suspended a banana just out of reach of a chimpanzee. The researcher also placed a handful of boxes nearby.
24: Then the chimpanzee realized that if I'm piling up those boxes and then climbing onto the boxes, I can reach the banana. And that's what happened.
23: Evidence, the researcher said, of spontaneous problem solving. Logola, who was at the University of Oulu in Finland at the time, wanted to replicate the banana and box experiment for bumblebees, organisms that could easily fly to reach a reward. So Logola put the bees in a hollow container about an inch high and placed a blue circle, the insects associated with food, on its ceiling.
24: We designed the arena so that it's just annoyingly a little bit too high for them to stand and reach the ceiling, but too tiny for them to fly.
23: I call up a video from the first experiment. There's a bumblebee inside the container, the blue circle on the ceiling, and a small styrofoam ball. It's kind of wild, but bee after bee in the video clings to the little ball and starts rolling it around.
24: Bumblebees, they love rolling balls. Some of them, they needed more time and made like more errors, if you will.
23: But eventually, almost three-quarters of the bees got the ball beneath the blue dot and then climbed it like a step stool to reach the otherwise unreachable reward.
24: Wow, I wasn't expecting that high success rate.
23: But what if the bees weren't purposely directing the ball towards the reward?
24: This is the alternative explanation.
23: So Logola and his colleagues made things harder. They added barriers to block the blue dot from view. Then they introduced the ball, and some 80% of a new batch of bees rolled the ball around the barrier to get to the blue circle, convincing Logola the bees had solved the problem spontaneously. A first, he says, for an insect. As for why they might be capable of such cognitive flexibility.
24: If the workers can flexibly find new ways to get food for the colony, that's the skill that they need to have.
23: The research is published in the journal Science.
25: We sort of had this underlying assumption that somehow bigger brains means more powerful computations. And so demonstrating this in the bumblebees is really wonderful.
23: Kat Hobater is a primatologist at the University of St. Andrews in Scotland who wasn't involved in the study. She says it does a good job replicating similar experiments conducted on species across the animal kingdom.
25: Intelligent brains come in really diverse shapes and sizes.
23: As for Olle Logola, he says the bumblebee keeps on impressing him.
24: Now I think that we are maybe not that smart. We have to be smarter to kind of design experimental setups where we can test their real limits. I don't know what the limits are, but like, it's not here yet.
23: For NPR News, I'm Ari Daniel.
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0: And at 3:18, you're with your NPR station, News 88.7. I'm David Pittman. Out on the freeway, still have the problem heading in on the North Freeway, southbound 45. Wreck at the Hardy taking up the right lane, and you're going to be on and off the brakes as you approach Nursery. 89 Fahrenheit, 32 Celsius right now here at the UH campus. And with All Things Weather, here's ABC 13 meteorologist Neely Smith.
1: We've got another warm and somewhat cloudy day on the way today with a chance for a few passing showers and even a storm or two. We can't rule out potentially a passing downpour, some thunder, some lightning today. But generally speaking, it is much drier, especially compared to what we saw last week. 30% chance for rain today. Overnight, temperatures will drop into the mid-70s. We'll also see the sky clear, more sunshine in store for your Tuesday, and warmer too, with high temperatures on Tuesday climbing into the low 90s. I'm meteorologist Elise Smith for News 88.7.
0: Both the U.S. and Iran are dealing with the economic fallout from the war, but there is one key difference.
2: The Iranian regime is not a democratic system. 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
0: We'll have a look at how that affects everyday Iranians in about 20 minutes.
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10: From NPR News, this is All Things Considered. I'm Elsa Chang.
4: And I'm Mary Louise Kelly. Syria's regime collapsed about a year and a half ago. The U.S. has since lifted onerous sanctions, and people in Syria are picking their lives back up again. That includes thousands of foreign fighters and their families who have stayed behind in Syria. NPR's Emily Fang checked in with a few of them about why they came to fight a war that was not theirs.
26: This bakery off the side of a road in this hillside village is churning out heaps of meat-stuffed buns,
27: maybe a samsa,
26: called samsas, and naan, a kind of flatbread beloved by ethnic Uyghurs. We're in northern Syria, but the food is straight out of Xinjiang, the Uyghurs' homeland, which is now a big chunk of modern-day China. Ethnic Uyghur fighters and their families that fled China have settled here. For more than a decade, they fought and trained with Syrian rebel fighters, part of a dream that they might one day learn how to fight the Chinese government and win independence of their homelands from Chinese control. But now that the Syrian civil war is over, some 20,000 Uyghurs are putting down roots in Syria, running businesses like that bakery, building homes, and setting up Uyghur language schools like this one, where about 300 elementary-age children attend. Nearby, I meet Mary. She's the wife of a senior officer. She wants her children to be multilingual, fluent in Uyghur, but also Arabic and English. All the Uyghurs in this piece, including Mary, only want to use their first names because they fear the Chinese government will arrest their family members still in China. Four of her five children were born in Syria, and she says she hopes they will not just be fighters, but also perhaps diplomats or doctors. But the Uyghurs face an uncomfortable reality here in Syria. They say they felt marginalized within China, but in in Syria, the tables have turned. Many Arab Syrians perceive them as foreign occupiers, and some Syrian religious minorities view them as Muslim extremists. But the Uyghurs say their biggest threat is still China. Beijing has pressured Syria's new leadership to deport them. China has accused Uyghur groups of fatal attacks on Chinese soil since 1990. Choktal, the Uyghur senior commander, denies these allegations. China is so strong economically and militarily, he and the fighters NPR interviewed say they believe attacking China is unrealistic, even foolhardy right now. The Chinese Foreign Ministry and State Council did not respond to multiple NPR requests for comment. And the Uyghurs themselves are asking, why are they still in Syria? We came to Syria to train and fight China one day, says a fighter who goes by Abu Muhammad. But Choktal, the commander, says the focus for the community is how to remain here in Syria for now. Syria has become the one place, Choktal says, Uyghurs can preserve their identity, use their language, and save their culture. Liberation, Choktal says, doesn't mean just picking up a gun. And because the Uyghurs fought alongside Syria's current rulers and helped them win the civil war, the Uyghurs now have political influence. They're part of the new national army. There's talk of giving Uyghurs in Syria Syrian citizenship. In a statement to NPR, the Syrian Defense Ministry said integrating the Uyghurs into their system, quote, serves the interest of protecting Syrian sovereignty and preventing anxiety in their countries of origin. And the Uyghurs also believe they deserve a place in Syria today because they have sacrificed so much here. The cost is evident here. High on a hill on the side of a dirt road are the graves of hundreds of Uyghur fighters who perished fighting the regime of Bashar al-Assad.
7: Abu Medina.
26: A fighter named Anas points to the grave of a friend, the white stone, bright against the red soil. At the foot of the gravestone are three smaller plaques, the names of three men who died trying to bring his friend's body back from where he'd fallen on the front lines. Anas says fighting and dying like this so far from home was not their first choice. We had hoped to be buried in the soil of our homeland, he says. His hope now is his children will not have to wander foreign lands forever. Emily Fang, NPR News, Idlib, Syria.
4: And that story was supported by a grant from the Pulitzer Center on Crisis Reporting.
8: For some World Cup fans, the tournament kicks off with a pack of stickers made by the Italian company Panini. Collecting them is a beloved tradition in Europe and Latin America, and it's starting to stick in the U.S. NPR's Juliana Kim met with some collectors in New York to find out why.
11: On a recent afternoon in the heart of Central Park, some two dozen World Cup fans got together. Their conversations were minimal.
12: I bought the box, but I didn't get messy, unfortunately.
11: Instead, they were hunched over, inspecting each other's stacks of stickers with laser focus. This pastime seems simple. Fill the book with all the stickers representing World Cup teams, players, venues, and other tournament details.
13: I complete England now.
12: Nice.
11: But these stickers are sold in blind packs, similar to baseball or Pokemon cards. Packs start at $2, but costs can quickly add up to hundreds, especially if you start getting repeats.
14: How determined are you to complete this one?
15: Depends on how the cost starts racking up.
11: That's Krista Lakvis. She's organized this meetup for collectors to help one another.
15: I think it's great to sort of meet other people who are also doing it and also excited for the World Cup.
11: The upcoming World Cup is the biggest ever. So there's a record number of stickers, 980 to be exact. That's about 300 more pieces than collectors needed to finish the 2022 World Cup edition. Lakvis was introduced to the hobby as a kid growing up in Guatemala.
15: It's kind of a family thing, at least back there. Like everybody, mom prints out the Excel, you know, and dad takes you to like meetups just like these. And you beg them both for packets.
11: Soccer writer Clemente Lisi says these sticker albums also serve as time capsules.
27: 10 years from now, you could go back and you can thumb through the album and look at the photos of the players, and you can look at the haircuts, you know, they're different. You can look at the jerseys, they've changed over time.
11: According to Panini America, retailers reported that sticker packets

0: Brian Sanchez says it took countless hours of trading and hitting up multiple stores.
1: This is crazy. Okay. My first ever album I've ever finished. It's insane.
0: But with a mountain of stickers left, Sanchez isn't ready to move on just yet. His next step is to help his mom finish her album. Juliana Kim, NPR News.
2: 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Back out to I-45, still have the wreck on the southbound side of the Hardy, still taking up the right lane. The backup now has grown to Oak Ridge. Still ahead on the program, the greater Houston region could soon be home to one out of every four data centers in Texas.
3: People don't realize what that's going to do to your water. It's going to impact the water that we have.
2: We'll have more on how one town in Fort Bend County is responding. And News 88.7 in depth at 3:51.
4: Maine voters head to the polls for primary elections. Likely to advance are Republican Senator Susan Collins, who's held the seat for nearly three decades, and Democrat Graham Flatner, a populist who's electrified voters, but the military veteran comes with controversy.
5: I've not always been who I am today. I grew up in the infantry. Things that are seen as virtues there are generally not seen as virtues in the normal world.
4: On the next Morning Edition from NPR News.
2: And we'll have local news with Matt Hare, along with your host, Jared Carroll, tomorrow morning starting at 5 and right after that.
6: Homeless Houston children face risks on the streets ranging from trafficking to violence. I'm Craig Cohen. How youth homelessness here compares to other cities and efforts to address it on the next Houston Matters.
2: 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Partly cloudy, low of 77 overnight, and back up to 90 with scattered showers tomorrow. It's 3:30.
7: Live from NPR News in Washington, I'm Janine Herbst. The House is expected to take up a couple of measures this week. One of them is a bill to fund federal immigration enforcement for the next 3 years. NPR's Eric McDaniel says the measure cleared the Senate last week.
8: This $70 billion in immigration enforcement money was first delayed by President Trump's push for $1 billion in Secret Service money for his ballroom project. That push failed. Then the money was held up by his fund to give taxpayer bucks to folks who claim they've been victimized by the government. That's currently on hold due to a court decision, though Trump says he hopes to revive it. House Republicans intend to send this immigration enforcement deal, passed by the Senate Friday, to the White House sometime this week. Then on to their next challenge, renewing Section 702 of the Foreign Intelligence Surveillance Act, which lets the government collect foreigners' communications abroad. That fight got complicated, though, when Trump named a controversial pick to be acting director of national intelligence. Lawmakers have until Friday to work it out. Eric McDaniel, NPR News, Washington.
7: Security will be tight at the NBA Finals Game 3 at Madison Square Garden in New York City tonight, because President Trump is scheduled to attend the game between the New York Knicks and the San Antonio Spurs. Trump's appearance led police and Secret Service to cancel a watch party outside and institute a no-bag policy for ticket holders. Matt McCool is with the Secret Service's New York office.
9: You will see Secret Service police and special agents, transportation security officers, federal air marshals, and the NYPD officers throughout the area. These visible security measures are designed to provide both protection and reassurance to everyone attending the NBA Finals.
7: The Knicks are in the finals for the first time since 1999. They lead the series 2-0 and are 2 wins from their first championship since 1973. Wall Street ended the day in mixed territory. You're listening to NPR News. Broadway's highest honors, the Tony Awards, were handed out last night at Radio City Music Hall in New York City. The event's host was the singer Pink. Jeff London reports the honors were spread widely among many events.
10: If there was one clear winner of the night, it was the revival of Arthur Miller's Death of a Salesman. The atmospheric production set in a garage picked up 6 Tonys, including Best Revival of a Play. Elsewhere, the awards were more evenly spread. Ragtime picked up 4 awards, including Best Musical Revival, while Cats, the Jellicle Ball, picked up 3. Schmigadoon won 4 awards, including Best Musical. But the Lost Boys picked up 4 awards, too.

0: play went to liberation. For NPR News, I'm Jeff London in New York.
1: Tropical storm Boris has formed in the Pacific and is expected to bring heavy rain to parts of the southern Mexico coast. The National Hurricane Center says Boris is about 120 miles southeast of Acapulco, with maximum sustained winds of 45 miles an hour. It's expected to make landfall tomorrow. Forecasters say flooding and mudslides are possible, especially in steep areas. I'm Janine Herbst, and you're listening to NPR News from Washington.
2: 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Out on the freeways, got another problem on I-45. This one heading out of downtown on the northbound side, a stalled box truck in the left lane right before I-10. And southbound, still have the wreck at the Hardy. And another stall in your way heading out on the LaPorte Freeway, westbound 225 at Center.
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4: This is All Things Considered from NPR News. I'm Mary Louise Kelly in Washington.
5: And I'm Elsa Chang in Culver City, California. All right, New York Knicks fans have never been short on belief. Their team has not won the NBA championship in more than 50 years. That's a half century, people. But now the Knicks have won 13 straight games and are just two wins away from the title. And tonight, the NBA Finals head to New York City for Game 3 against the San Antonio Spurs. And President Trump is expected to show up in person, which means a whole lot of security around Madison Square Garden. So one big public viewing party is moving north to Bryant Park, which is right outside of NPR's New York Bureau. And that is where we find NPR's Willa Rubin. Hi, Willa.
6: Hi, Elsa.
5: Hi. Oh, my God. I'm so envious that you are there right now, this moment. What is the energy like? Like, what are you seeing? What are you hearing? Bring me there.
6: Elsa, the energy is massive. Well, but it's interesting because while the energy is palpable around New York City, around Bryant Park, the energy is beginning. Around 3 o'clock in the afternoon, they blocked off the gates, the sort of entrance areas of this park, which is, you know, super popular. Around 12 million people visit a year. It's normally full of tourists who are here to visit the Stephen Schwarzman New York Public Library building, say hi to Patience and Fortitude, the lions that are at the entrance of the library, of
5: love
6: course.
5: Love those lions.
6: Love the lions. Or they're here because they are white-collar workers. They're here eating their salad bowls. But, 3 o'clock, it all became pretty tranquil. And, you know, they're normally like chairs that are scattered all around the lawn. But when I walked by this afternoon, some of the workers at Bryant Park told me that all 4,000 chairs had been moved to the outskirts of the lawn, getting the lawn ready for another big party.
5: I mean, there have been other watch parties during these playoffs outside of Madison Square Garden. So how does where you are right now compare with those watch parties? It's just so much bigger. There's so much more excitement, I imagine,
6: Well, there's so much excitement in New York City right now. I mean, as the Knicks have done super well across this entire season, there have been these gigantic watch parties around Madison Square Garden. And like these parties have just become even more big, even more raucous. At one point, the New York Police Department tried to tame those down. That what? Ultimately did not come to pass. The fans prevailed. But, you know, because President Trump is in New York today to watch the Knicks' first game in the finals on their home turf in New York City, the Secret Service has shut down the area around Madison Square Garden, hence the move to Bryant Park.
5: Right. Okay, I mean, you are nailing it here. This is the first finals appearance since 1999 for the Knicks. So,
6: yeah,
5: New York City is going kind of insane right now. Can you just paint me a picture of the all-out insanity across the city right now?
6: Yeah, I mean, New York City, I think it is fair to say, is losing its collective minds. You know, walking down the street, you know, you see orange and blue everywhere, chalk on the sidewalks. Everyone is in their Knicks varsity jerseys, their bedazzled Knicks-themed hats. I talked to a family who have been watching the Knicks for a really long time, you know, have been heartbroken in their words before, but now is a particularly special moment.
7: It's been a roller coaster. Like, we literally just felt everything. Like, it's indescribable.
6: Yeah, but people are really, really excited. But, you know, this time they may have a shot.
5: They may indeed have a shot. That is NPR's Willa Rubin, Planet Money producer. But today, our New York City basketball correspondent. Thank you so much, Willa.
6: Thank you so much, Elsa. It's been a pleasure.

0: Iran and the U.S. are still struggling to thrash out a deal to end the war, which began more than 3 months ago. Meanwhile, both countries are dealing with the economic fallout. Competing blockades in the Strait of Hormuz have disrupted international shipping and rattled oil markets. As Dori Buscarin reports, Iran's economy is also struggling to endure.
1: Malihe, a single mother, used to make ends meet with two jobs. She worked in a law office during the day and a hair salon at night. Since the war, she says, haircuts have become a luxury, so customers stopped coming. The expenses for equipment and renting the chair outpaced what she could earn, so she gave it up. Malihe asked NPR not to disclose her full name due to regime threats against people who speak to foreign news outlets. She tells us the law office reduced her salary by 25%. Her landlord raised her rent by 40%. And basic necessities, like chicken and cooking oil, have gone up by half. She says she's now borrowing money from relatives each week just to make ends meet. No matter how we run, she says, the best we can do is get back to where we started. According to Iran's central bank, the country is facing nearly 54% inflation, an economic crisis that predates the war, but has deepened in recent months. In voice notes and messages sent to NPR, Iranians say prices in stores have doubled or tripled in price. Salaries are delayed. The economic crisis has forced people to close businesses, sell treasured possessions, and move in with extended family. One young woman who asked not to be identified says she lost her job due to the internet shutdown. Her brother started driving a taxi, and her father, a retired civil servant, is also struggling. Despite inflation, the money he receives for his pension stays the same.
2: He called me and said, I had so many dreams for you, but the government ruined them all.
1: Iranian officials are also acknowledging the crisis publicly. The government has made bus and metro fares in Tehran free and hiked the minimum wage by 60%. In a speech last month, Iran's president, Masoud Pezeshkian, said that officials must be honest about the problems being faced in Iran. I will never sacrifice the honor and dignity of my country for comfort or worldly pleasures, he said. But we need to manage the country with tactfulness and cooperate with one another.
3: While Iran has dealt with sanctions for a long time, a blockade is a new chapter.
1: Alex Vitanka is an Iran expert at the Middle East Institute. He says this crisis is really the intensification of ongoing economic pressures, the three-month internet blackout, and the unknown about how long the war will last. But Iran's economy is resilient.
3: The big difference between where Iran is and where the United States is, the Iranian regime is not a democratic system, and they don't have to answer to public opinion the same ways.
1: But whether pressures will inspire Iranians to take to the streets again, despite the deadly massacres 6 months ago, remains to be seen. For NPR News, I'm Dori Buscarin in Istanbul.

0: You're listening to All Things Considered from NPR News. More Americans are rethinking where and how they want to live. Some are heading to Southeast Asia. They're drawn in part by what they're seeing on social media sites like TikTok and YouTube. NPR's Windsor Johnston reports on what's behind the trend and what those videos leave out.
1: Just minutes from the beach in Da Nang, a coastal city in central Vietnam, 37-year-old Mia Moore works as a holistic nutritionist. She moved there earlier this year after leaving California.
2: When I was living in the Bay Area, every day, all day was consumed with how am I going to make more money. Here in Vietnam, I don't have to constantly think like that.
1: In Vietnam, she says her life is more affordable.
2: People oftentimes try to say, oh, it's cheap here, but I don't like that because cheap infers that it's low quality when it's actually a really high quality of life. It's just less expensive.
1: Moore says routine medical care, like going to the dentist, can cost a fraction of what it does in the U.S. And she's not alone in making the move. Estimates based on United Nations data show the number of Americans living in Southeast Asia has grown from about 32,000 in 1990 to nearly 88,000 today. And those numbers are likely an undercount. Earlier this year, a Brookings Institution analysis suggested U.S. migration in 2025 may have turned negative, meaning more people are leaving than entering. Experts say that shift has been building for years.
3: I think it is part of a broader trend and one that we have been seeing for some time, and in particular, the rise of digital nomadism.
1: Brooke Erin Duffy is a professor of communications at Cornell University.
3: More and more people are working remotely, especially since the pandemic. And so people are trying to find ways to integrate work into their lifestyle.
1: Duffy says social media has helped fuel that trend, especially on platforms like TikTok and YouTube, where creators document life overseas in real time. For many Americans, making the move work depends on earning in U.S. dollars. Many rely on remote jobs or savings, and long-term residency can be complicated. In Vietnam, some cycle through short-term visas, leaving and returning every few months. And there are other trade-offs when moving to Southeast Asia. For Chris Michaels, the move meant leaving behind a corporate career in Chicago and starting over in Thailand. He says the transition wasn't easy.
4: There were a couple of moments where I'd wake up at 2-3 in the morning having mini panic attacks, thinking, what did I do? I can't believe I quit my job and now I'm 8,000 miles away from everybody I know.
1: Even now, he says there are limits.
4: I'm a guest in this country and I will always, in some regards, that's the only thing I will ever be.
1: Duffy says experiences like that often don't show up in the videos people see online.
3: The images that circulate about life or work that circulate online are always filtered through a glossy prism.
1: For Mia Moore, she's still getting to know Vietnam's culture and adjusting to life there. But she says the stress is lifted.
2: My prime focus now is how do I want my day to look?
1: Without the financial pressure, she says she has more control over her daily life. Windsor Johnston, NPR News.
5: At 3:48 on a Monday afternoon, it's All Things Considered on News 88.7. 89 degrees with heat index of 100 right now here at the UH campus. I'm David Pittman. Out on the freeways, we've got a trifecta now on I-45. Two problems heading out on the northbound side. That stall at I-10 on the left lane. Then after the north loop, we've got a wreck taking up the left and two center lanes. Southbound 45 at last check. Still have that wreck at the Hardy taking up the right lane, and that backup's going to kick in before Oak Ridge now. And heading in on the LaPorte Freeway, a stalled cement truck at Center taking up the middle lane. Still ahead on the program, President Trump appeared on NBC Sunday, and before he stormed off, he made some baseless claims about California's primary elections.
6: 4 days, and they aren't even close
7: that's
6: to coming
7: how they,
6: up
7: that's
6: with
7: how they count
6: you know
7: the
6: why
7: votes
6: they're doing
7: California.
6: That? Because they're cheating on the election.
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6: all
7: that?
6: I have to do is look.
5: We'll have more on why California takes so long to count its votes. Following top of the hour news from NPR News 88.7's Gail DeLauder.
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11: There's a drug that's deadlier and more economically costly than opioids.
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11: The harms of alcohol and why public health officials don't have a strategy to combat them. 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
0: It's 3:51, and this is News 88.7 In Depth. I'm Gail DeLauder. The Data Center Coalition says Texas is poised to become the world's largest data center market in the next 4 years. But there's growing concern from elected officials and residents in suburban areas. News 88.7's Melissa Anahe reports on how one Fort Bend County suburb is responding.
14: With a population of over 78,000 people, Missouri City is home to a range of regional manufacturing and consumer goods industries. It's part of a county that's expected to reach 1 million residents in the next couple years, transforming from a once small suburban town to a growing hub for new residents and businesses. Officials there have recently passed new zoning regulations affecting industrial businesses like storage warehouses and concrete batch plants. But one measure in particular requires any newly proposed data centers to disclose potential energy and water usage before they can be approved for a building permit. Speaking at a recent city council meeting leading up to the vote,
15: Development Services Director Jennifer Thomas Gomez says the new zoning amendment doesn't prohibit data centers from being built.
16: This gives us actually proactive ability to create the standards that we want to see for locations within the city. Of where they would be appropriate, whether it's protection from a utility standpoint, from a design standpoint, from an adjacency standpoint, it allows us to be proactive in that process.
14: Currently, no data centers exist within Missouri City. Land use legal experts say close to 400 data centers are in Texas, with 55 in the greater Houston region. The region could soon account for up to a quarter of all data centers in the state. Dan DiOrio is Vice President of State Policy for the Data Center Coalition, a national trade association for the industry. He says data centers are the backbone of the 21st century economy, and Texas is leading the way.
17: It is every telehealth appointment, every online classroom, every online purchase, a banking or financial transaction. It is electronic healthcare records, 911 geolocation, state and local government, you name it.
14: Researchers with the nonprofit Houston Advanced Research Center say while data center investment brings enormous economic opportunity to Texas, it also carries significant challenges for the electric grid and for natural resources. Data centers need constant cooling for their servers with enough energy to power operations. Roughly 30% of the total energy consumed by a data center is used to prevent high-powered chips from failing due to heat. The amount of water and energy it takes to fuel the infrastructure is concerning for Missouri City officials. But DiOrio says water usage is a common misconception with data centers, claiming they are extremely efficient water users. He warns that being an unwelcoming community has a domino effect with other potential businesses. He says the data center industry has already contributed over $3 billion in state and local tax revenues in the past 3 years.
17: I think what's key in this, in these conversations, is don't want to impose punitive or unachievable restrictions that ultimately drive development out. You know, data centers create significant business ecosystems around them.
14: University of Houston computer engineering professor Harish Krishnamurti says daily human habits contribute to the need for massive modern facilities that store data and power artificial intelligence training centers.
18: The typical data centers, their main duty is, like, you know, when you send out a request, you know, for an image, or, you know, you want to store something as an email, or, you know, all these would go and sit in some data centers. The limitation of how much we can do with AI now, it is basically with respect to the infrastructure.
14: Krishnamurti says hyperscale, larger data centers in the future are going to need
18: a few million gallons of water per day. So that is, you know, maybe up to 5 million gallons per day. That's a really high requirement on the water use.
14: The average mid-sized data center uses 300,000 gallons of water a day, depending on the type of water cooling system. That's according to a new policy brief from the nonprofit Houston Advanced Research Center. Researchers there say, quote, no one knows how we'll meet the industry's insatiable demand for water and electricity, end quote.
19: People don't realize what that's going to do to your water. It's going to impact the water that we have.
14: That's Donna Thomas, founder of Fort Bend County Environmental Organization, a nonprofit serving multiple cities facing environmental concerns like air quality monitoring and pollution. A recent survey by the University of Houston's Hobby School of Public Affairs examined Houstonians' opinions on data centers and artificial intelligence. Maria Perez Arguelles is a U of H research professor and worked on the report. She says a major finding is that people oppose data centers but support AI because they use it a lot.
20: They are worried and uncertain about the impact that data centers can have on energy demand. The grid, as we know, is already having high demand, especially with our long summers and with other natural disasters that may put an extra strain on it.
14: Back in Missouri City, the new zoning regulation will require public hearings before any new data center can be approved for a special use permit. Both the City Council and the Planning and Zoning Commission will consider how the data center and other industrial facilities will affect traffic, noise, and the environment. For News 88.7 In-Depth, I'm Melissa Nahe.
21: Hey, here's an idea. 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
23: Minute away from 4 on a Monday afternoon, and you're listening to All Things Considered on News 88.7. Back out to I-45 northbound, still have a stall at I-10 and the left lane. Two of our earlier wrecks have cleared. Northbound 45 after the North Loop. Southbound 45, that one at the Hardy, is also history. The backup, though, kicking in at Woodlands Parkway and still dealing with a stalled cement truck. Heading in on the LaPorte Freeway, westbound 225 at Center Street.
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23: We'll have partly cloudy skies overnight with a low around 77, up to a 20% chance of afternoon showers tomorrow and a high of 90. 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
1: I think we're going to be in for a real slog with California come November.
0: President Trump keeps claiming without evidence that California's primaries were rigged.
2: We will preview what his playbook may look like for November's midterms.
0: It's Monday, June 8th, and this is All Things Considered. I'm Mary Louise Kelly.
2: And I'm Elsa Chang. Ahead this hour, an update on the state of the strait.
3: There has been, over the last 3 weeks, a fairly steady flow of ships that are moving.
0: But if and when the Strait of Hormuz does eventually fully reopen, there's still 1,000 or so ships that need to get out.
2: Meanwhile, the immense effort underway in the Florida Panhandle to save the frosted flatwood salamander.
4: There's zero chance the species makes it out of that, like, just naturally sort of recovers itself if we just fix the habitat.
0: Trying to save a salamander. That's ahead. First News.
6: Live from NPR News in Washington, I'm Ryland Barton. President Trump nominated Todd Blanche for attorney general today. Blanche is Trump's former personal attorney. He's been serving as acting attorney general since Pam Bondi's removal earlier this year. He's moved quickly to pursue the president's agenda, including directing investigations into many of Trump's perceived enemies. The Senate will need to confirm Blanche. The Iranian military says it is halting its offensive on Israel after it traded strikes with Israel yesterday. Tehran had warned it would retaliate after Israel struck the southern suburbs of Beirut in response to rocket fire from the Iranian-backed Hezbollah. NPR's Hadil Al-Shalchi reports.
7: Iran halted its military operations after President Trump said Israel and Iran are, quote, looking to do an immediate ceasefire. Trump posted that the negotiation to end the war was moving along, quote, subject to ignorance or stupidity getting in its way. But in Iran, some say they're getting used to what seems like an endless war. A 28-year-old man who didn't want to give his name due to the risk of arrest for speaking to foreign media says some Iranians felt abandoned. When the world is busy with the World Cup, we're busy with a world war, he says. He accused Iran of sacrificing its people for the sake of the Iranian-backed militant group Hezbollah. Hadil Al-Shalchi, NPR News.
6: Key races for Congress will test how much voters are willing to embrace candidates with scandals in their past. As NPR's Barbara Sprunt reports, scandals that would have upended campaigns now don't seem to stick.
8: There was a time when scandal was a death knell for a political career. But Brandon Roddinghouse, a professor of political science at the University of Houston, says these days some politicians are more likely to lean into a scandal.
9: A lot of politicians will simply frame a scandal as a partisan attack or as misinformation or as a witch hunt that helps rally their base.
8: He says the strategy leverages a deep distrust in the media and a hyper-polarized environment where partisanship outweighs everything else. Barbara Sprunt, NPR News, Washington.
6: New York officials say they're creating free watch parties for World Cup fans after sky-high ticket prices. NPR's Brian Mann reports.
28: New York Governor Kathy Hochul acknowledged Monday most soccer fans have been priced out of attending these games, with some seats at New York New Jersey Stadium costing thousands of dollars.
29: Most New Yorkers are probably not getting tickets to the stadium, but we want them to share in the sheer joy of this.
28: Free public watch parties are being created around New York State, with New York City Mayor Zoran Mamdani saying giant TV screens will be erected in Central Park for the final match July 19th.
30: 50,000 people having a chance to watch the final of the World Cup together for free in the most iconic park in the world, I think is something that deserves to be celebrated.
28: State attorneys general in New York and New Jersey have also announced an investigation into FIFA's high ticket prices. Brian Mann, NPR News, New York.
6: Wall Street held steadier today and recovered some of its sell-off from last week. This is NPR News.
5: Live from News 88.7 in Houston, I'm Gail DeLauder. A Houston man has been arrested for allegedly killing a father who was trying to recover his son's stolen vehicle. The Harris County Sheriff's Office says 37-year-old London Hogan has been charged with murder in the death of Louis Arabia. It happened Saturday in Northwest Houston, in Northeast Houston. Arabia's sister-in-law, Amber Burrow, spoke at a Crime Stoppers press conference.
10: Louis didn't get shot running to danger. Louis got shot running to protect. We need justice for what happened to Louis.
5: Hogan is being held in the Harris County Jail after a judge denied bond. An almost 150-year-old ship left the port of Galveston this morning. News 88.7's Juliana Washburn was there.
11: Crews raised the sails on the historic ship as it set sail out of Galveston. The 1877 tall ship Alyssa is headed to New York City to celebrate the 4th of July. It's part of Sail 250, a global gathering of tall ships and military ships to celebrate the country's 250th anniversary. Andrew Ellers is the ship's captain.
12: I hope Galveston really is proud of the fact that they're sending their ship on this big of a voyage, carrying the message. I know she is officially Texas's flagship. So we're carrying the flag of Texas. We are representing Texas and Galveston and the maritime history of the Gulf and appearing on the world's biggest stage.
11: The Alyssa is set to return back to Galveston in August. From the Galveston County Bureau, I'm Juliana Washburn, News 88.7.
5: The Astros are in Los Angeles for a three-game series against the Angels. First pitch tonight is just after 8:30. Also, the San Antonio Spurs play the Knicks in New York tonight in Game 3 of the NBA Finals. We're expecting partly cloudy skies this evening, overnight low near 77. I'm Gail DeLauder, News 88.7.
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15: From NPR News, this is All Things Considered. I'm Elsa Chang in Culver City, California.
0: And I'm Mary Louise Kelly in Washington. California's primary election day was last Tuesday, so almost a week ago now. But the state is one of the slowest to count votes in the country. So we're still a long way from knowing the final results. And that has President Trump pushing a familiar story.
16: Do you think it's appropriate that they have an election and 5 days later they're nowhere close to picking
17: state
16: a winner?
17: State and local officials acknowledge they are slow. They're urging.
16: No, they're crooked.
17: They're urging the votes.
0: That is the president on NBC's Meet the Press this weekend. Host Kristen Welker pushed him on his false election claims, which led to him getting up and abruptly ending the interview.
16: Your elections in this country, we're like a third world country. Your elections are crooked, and you're crooked, and Meet the Press is crooked, and so is ABC and CBS and CNN.
17: But Mr. President,
16: your one-sided crooked networks. All right, let's call it quits because I've had enough. Thank you, darling. Have a good time.
17: Mr. President, let's please. I traveled all the way to Wisconsin.
0: Joining me now to talk through Trump's claims, also that slow count in California, and what all this could mean for the upcoming midterms, NPR voting correspondent Miles Parks. Hi there.
18: Hi, Mary Louise.
0: Hey, so to ask the basic question, is there any evidence of fraud with the California vote counting process?
18: No, just like there was no evidence that there was fraud in 2020, widespread fraud, I should say, even though, as you heard Trump say, he still to this day claims that there was. But both that election and this one in California present situations that do lend themselves pretty easily to these sort of fraud claims.
0: Okay.
18: Just like Trump looked like he was ahead when votes started coming in 2020, started to be counted, a candidate in the Los Angeles mayor's race named Spencer Pratt looked like he was going to make it to the general in that state's top two primary. But then, as more ballots have been counted, Pratt dropped to third, which is fueling a lot of this conspiracy theorizing because Pratt had really caught on with national conservatives. But this is all pretty easily explained. In recent years, Democrats tend to vote by mail more than Republicans do, and mail ballots take longer to count than in-person votes do. So we'll sometimes see something known as the red mirage, where a Republican candidate looks like they're ahead and then they fade as mail ballots are counted.
0: Okay, that makes sense. It does seem unusual, though, that California does take so long to count. Do we know why?
18: It's really a policy discussion. California is one of the easiest states to vote in, but some of those convenience measures come at the cost of super quick counting. The biggest one is related to how mail ballots are counted and processed. Officials need to scan these mail ballots. They need to check the signatures to make sure of identities. They have to get rid of the envelopes to make sure the ballot is ready to be counted, right? So all of that is fine if the ballot is returned early, but roughly a quarter of people turn in their mail ballots on election day. Stephen Richard told me, he's a former voting official from Arizona who's now a fellow at the Cato Institute in Harvard University.
1: That process isn't even getting started until the evening of election day or until a day or two after. And that's especially the case when we're talking about millions, legitimately millions of mail ballots that are dropped off on election day.
18: There are a couple other policies that contribute to. California also accepts mail ballots that are postmarked by election day but don't arrive until up until a week after. So election officials are still receiving ballots that will count even today.
0: Like right now. Yeah.
18: Exactly. So all of this contributes to longer vote counting.
0: And I mean, how much of an outlier is California? We've already had a lot of primaries this year, including in a lot of places where people also vote by mail.
18: Yeah.
0: And this is the first time it's popping up.
18: It's really interesting, right? Because California is slow, but they're not actually that slow compared to some other states. You take 2024, for instance. I emailed with MIT political scientist Charles Stewart, who assembled a data set that looked at how quickly each vote was able to report votes in 2024. It took 10 days for California to get to 95% of their votes counted. Sounds like a lot, but it took Alaska roughly the same amount, and it took states like Mississippi and Utah something like 8 days, so not that far off.
0: Interesting. So let me ask about what we may be learning in terms of a playbook for November and those midterms, which are coming up. California, as we noted, it has multiple competitive races, could determine who controls the House of Representatives here in Washington. Might we see this dynamic play out again?
18: I think almost certainly. I mean, the handful of races that we're talking about in California right now are close. And when that is the case, the vote counting process gets spotlighted because it takes longer to call the races. That could be the case again in November. Stephen Richer, the former voting official we heard from earlier, said absent some big policy changes, the only difference that we're going to see is an even tenser political environment.
1: I think we're going to be in for a real slog with California come November, and I think that the volume will be at least 10 times what it is right now.
18: Richer, who is a Republican, noted that Trump has been falsely claiming fraud about elections that he doesn't like for 10 years, since the Iowa caucuses in 2016. So there's no reason to think he'll stop now.
0: That is NPR's Miles Parks covering voting and elections for us. Thank you, Miles.
18: Thank you.
15: There is a term in biology called the extinction vortex. It's when the population of a plant or animal gets so small that its problems start to compound. Fewer individuals makes it harder to adapt. Isolation can lead to inbreeding, and the species spirals further down. NPR's Nate Rott has the story of one species on that precipice and the immense effort to pull them out.
13: There's really no point in trying to keep your feet dry.
19: There's a good log out here if you want to, like, come around and do a little balancing act.
13: Even though Nicole DeRouge says this is what typically qualifies in the Florida Panhandle as a dry pond.
19: I was explaining this to a friend recently. I'm like, oh, I'm in a pond. And she's like, so are you soggy? And I'm like, nope, it's a dry pond.
13: An ephemeral pond that's a little soggy on this day because of rains the night before. It's the perfect place, DeRouge says, as she starts running her fingers through damp grass to look for salamander eggs.
19: I mean, I'm not a salamander, but if I was, I would lay eggs right there.
13: DeRouge is an ecologist with Amphibian and Reptile Conservancy, ARC for short. It's a nonprofit. And the amphibian she's looking for, or its eggs rather, belong to the frosted Flatwoods salamander, a secretive ground-dwelling species that, to DeRouge's mind, have really
19: gotten the fuzzy end of the lollipop in terms of habitat destruction and habitat fragmentation and just a suite of challenges that they're facing.
13: Frosties, as they're lovingly called, are a federally threatened species. They live in the longleaf pine forests of the southeastern U.S., forests that have been razed, logged, and deprived of natural wildfires to the point where today only 3% of them remain intact. Layer that loss of habitat with strengthening hurricanes, shifting weather patterns, and a rapidly changing climate, and the Frosties?
19: They just need enough time to catch up.
13: Enough time to adapt. Crawling in the brush, DeRouge is trying to buy them that time.
19: It's just like the world's itchiest scavenger hunt, interspersed with periodic little injections of serotonin when you find something fun.
13: Something fun being eggs.
2: Oh, there you are. Hi, guys.
3: Oh, wow.
4: Just look like a little drop of water down here.
3: Yeah.
4: A little goo. This is a pretty big cluster. There's probably like 12 or 15 eggs in this cluster.
13: And they're coming with us.
19: Most important tool of egg collection.
3: A spoon.
19: I'm holding a tablespoon. Yep. We scoop them out of the ground.
13: Left in the wild, DeRouge says maybe 1% of these eggs will reach juvenile adulthood.
19: They'll be eaten by crayfish and snakes and birds and fish and everything, which is great because they're contributing to the food web. But also, there's not enough of them for 99% of them to get eaten.
13: So to boost their odds, she's taking the eggs miles away to a place where they have a better chance of survival. Her backyard.
18: This is like taking home aquarium life to a whole new level.
19: Yeah. I'm glad that I build things for fun because this was quite the endeavor.
13: A woodshed she built for home projects now stores eggs. Behind it, rows of cattle tanks fill a clearing between trees, each containing a miniature wetland, complete with water, plants, and macroscopic food that DeRouge and her colleagues have collected in the wild.
19: So we'll put them in here, feed them the tiny food at first, and then as they get bigger, we give them more and more big food.
13: Ensuring that as many of them as possible make it through their vulnerable youth to adulthood.
19: Our ultimate goal in species recovery is to put these animals back on the landscape. And in order to do that, you need animals.
13: This technique of raising an animal in captivity and releasing it is called head starting. It was used to save the California condor and is used for many other imperiled species. And it's a good last resort, says Carola Haas, an ecologist at Virginia Tech who's working to recover a closely related salamander species. But she also says,
20: anytime you rear something in a tank, you're selecting for captivity. And the characteristics that make you good at surviving in a tank may be the exact opposite of the characteristics that make you good at surviving in the wild.
13: Instead, she thinks conservation efforts should focus on improving habitat by reintroducing wildfires to longleaf pine forests and physically removing vegetation.
20: You know, if the habitat restoration doesn't happen, like, then nothing can persist.
13: J.J. Apodaca is the executive director of ARC, and he agrees that habitat protection and restoration is critical for all species. But for the Frosties?
21: In my opinion, there's zero chance the species makes it out of that, like, just naturally sort of recovers itself if we just, like, fix the habitat.
13: Apodaca thinks by necessity, the field of conservation biology needs to enter a new era. With climate change and so many imperiled species in need of help, it's not enough to just protect land or make a new national park.
21: That's important, but it's only part of the way. And so I think, like, to get that next step, we've got to do a lot more implementation, direct species interaction.
13: Direct species interventions, like head starting. Back in the Flatwoods, DeRouge says in drought years like this, it can sometimes feel overwhelming. But she compares it to the story of the kid walking down a beach, throwing stranded starfish back into the ocean.
19: And an old man comes up to him and is like, there's a million starfish down this beach. This, what you're doing doesn't matter. And the little kid looks at him and picks up a starfish and throws it into the ocean and says, it matters to that one.
13: Just like it matters, she says, to each salamander they are able to save. Nate Rott, NPR News, the Florida Panhandle.
22: And in Houston, it's coming up on 418 on All Things Considered here on your NPR station, News 88.7. I'm David Pittman. Out on the freeways, just cleared the stall heading out of downtown, northbound 45 at I-10. Southbound 45 in Montgomery County, that's working to get back up to speed from the Woodlands for an earlier wreck at the Hardy. And heading in on the LaPorte Freeway, westbound 225, that stall at Center has also been cleared. 88 Fahrenheit, 31 Celsius right now here at the UH campus. And with All Things Weather, ABC 13 Chief Meteorologist Travis Herzog.
7: It could come across a brief heavy rain shower on that drive home. Otherwise, it's just going to be warm and humid like it's been all day. Tonight, we drop down to just 78 degrees. Very warm and sticky to start the day. The high hits 91 on Tuesday with the heat index easily topping 100. 20% chance we'll come across another one of those afternoon rain showers. It goes up a little bit on Wednesday to 30% with similar temperatures. And on Thursday, the rain chance back down to 20% with the high of 92. I'm ABC 13 Chief Meteorologist Travis Herzog for News 88.7.
22: And we did touch 100 for the heat index earlier this afternoon. Right now it stands at 98 Fahrenheit, 37°C.
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15: From NPR News, this is All Things Considered. I'm Elsa Chang.
0: And I'm Mary Louise Kelly. Graham Plattner is widely expected to win Tuesday's Democratic primary in Maine to take on Republican Senator Susan Collins in the fall. That is despite the fact that the gruff-talking oysterman and Marine Corps veteran has been dogged by controversies for more than 6 months. Maine Public's Kevin Miller has this story about why so many Democrats in Maine seem willing to look beyond Plattner. Rough past.
25: And since the beginning, Maine, you had my back.
26: Yes. Graham Plattner was in his comfort zone Friday, in front of a crowd of supporters in Bar Harbor. But just hours before, he was in damage control mode, following a New York Times story featuring several women describing their toxic and volatile relationships with the candidate. It was the second time in less than a week that fresh and raw details from Plattner's troubled past seemed to threaten his campaign to defeat Collins, whose seat is likely key to Democrats winning back the Senate.
25: Now, as every single piece of that past and journey gets dug up, litigated, and weaponized, you have my back.
26: Plattner thanked the crowd for sticking with him after his past, quote, hurtful comments began surfacing, and as he shared his struggles with PTSD, stemming from his four combat tours in Iraq and Afghanistan. A complete unknown just 10 months ago, Plattner appears poised to easily win Tuesday's Democratic primary as he pledges to fight back against politics as usual. He's leading Collins in general election polls, but after repeated controversies, Plattner now supplements his populist message with talk about redemption and turning one's life around.
27: The scandals of policy in our country are much bigger than the personal problems that he and his family are working out.
26: Standing outside the Bar Harbor Theater, 66-year-old Glennon Friedman is a Democratic voter. She says the real scandals are the large numbers of food insecure children and Maine families struggling to get by. Likewise, Barbara Reeves says she appreciates Plattner's openness about his past struggles.
28: Yes, of course the actions are despicable that he's admitted to. But we all make our mistakes. And those of us who are mature learn from them And that's what I believe Graham has done.
26: While many Maine Democrats seem willing to forgive and forget, not all of them can see beyond Plattner's past. Some Democrats still plan to vote for Governor Janet Mills, even though she suspended her campaign in late April, while others are gravitating towards a third candidate, David Costello. But Plattner has proven remarkably resilient. Debbie Brinkworth says she's, quote, absolutely fine with Plattner, and that his past troubles were, quote, juvenile.
1: But I am a teacher, and frankly, I've had equal to or worse and watched them grow up and given them the grace to grow up and become wonderful people. And I don't approve of some of what he's done, but he has my vote.
26: 82-year-old Ray Hearn says Plattner has done some regrettable things, but that was in his private life. And Hearn says she appreciates Plattner's focus on helping working people and on Medicare for all.
5: These very progressive views to me are far more important than his past difficulties or indiscretions. And there are far worse ones going on in Washington. We read about them all the time.
26: Should he win Tuesday, Maine voters will likely hear even more about Plattner's indiscretions from Republicans as the fight for control of the Senate plays out in Maine. For NPR News, I'm Kevin Miller in Bar Harbor.
15: Tea is the beverage that we usually associate with the patriots who fought for independence from British rule. But as Andrea Shea of Boston member station WBUR reports, many of the founding fathers were brewing their own beer while fomenting revolution.
6: History buffs flock to downtown Boston so they can time travel back to the birth of the United States at Paul Revere's house, Old North Church, and the Green Dragon Tavern. For Gary Gauger of San Diego, visiting the legendary haunt feels
10: kind of like going into Disneyland for the first time.
6: Gauger is active in the Sons of the American Revolution, an organization for people with direct lineage to freedom fighters. The original Green Dragon was destroyed in the 1800s, but Gauger says this rebuilt shrine to rebellion is still hallowed ground.
10: I have images of a room full of boisterous people raising pewter goblets full of beer and getting some of those brash ideas off of the grog, you know.
11: Sorry, so I know that you are.
12: Debating all the ideas of the Enlightenment, the ideas of what is freedom, what is democracy, what is the role of the government.
6: Malcolm Purinton teaches courses on American history and beer at Northeastern University.
12: People just start rising up in arms, and they would plan this over beers at local taverns like the Green Dragon.
6: Sitting at the bar, Purinton takes in the antique guns, tri-corner hat, and maps of early Boston on the tavern's brick walls. Paul Revere and Dr. Joseph Warren secretly organized revolt at the Green Dragon, so it's known as the headquarters of the revolution.
12: This is where the Loyal Nine, the precursors to the Sons of Liberty, first met after the Stamp Act, when we start seeing that taxation without representation starting to happen.
6: It is also where the Sons of Liberty orchestrated the Boston Tea Party in 1773. Throughout the colonial era, Purinton says taverns and beer were ubiquitous.
12: Everyone was making beer in their homes.
6: They also drank imported beer, wine, and rum until the Patriots boycotted British imports.
12: Samuel Adams met here at the Green Dragon. And he even advocated, like, we need to stop bringing in any imported beer, any imported wine, and start really focusing on our own October beer, our strong beer, because that's something that we're making ourselves with our local barley being produced by John and Abigail Adams.
6: According to Purinton, beer helped ferment a new American identity across the colonies. He says the governor of Virginia made a statement by serving his homebrew to guests.
12: Patrick Henry, we're talking, you know, give me liberty or give me death. He saw that this is good enough. This is our local Virginian beer.
6: George Washington also brewed. When he took over the Continental Army in 1775, the general issued a command.
12: Washington made sure that every soldier would have a ration of at least 2 pints of spruce beer per day. Because, I mean, it was nutritious. It was part of, you know, some of that liquid courage if you're on the battlefield.
6: Feeling inspired, Purinton orders a pint of an appropriate beer.
12: Go with the Sam Adams.
14: All right. Boston.
12: Boston, right?
14: Yeah.
6: As he takes a sip, Purinton imagines how beer influenced the founding fathers when they drafted the Declaration of Independence. This 4th of July, he hopes Americans remember the patriots who came together 250 years ago and raise their

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1: 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I grew up in the infantry. Things that are seen as virtues there are generally not seen as virtues in the normal world.
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2: It'll be partly cloudy overnight with a low around 77, about a 20% chance of showers tomorrow afternoon, after a foggy morning, that is, and a high around 90. Right now it's 88 at 4:30.
6: Live from NPR News in Washington, I'm Janine Herbst. Disgraced cryptocurrency executive Sam Bankman-Fried is asking President Trump for a pardon. As NPR's Bobby Allen reports, Bankman-Fried is serving a 25-year sentence for fraud and money laundering.
7: After months of praising Trump, Bankman-Fried has formally asked for a presidential pardon. A jury convicted the one-time crypto star in 2023 after prosecutors alleged he used money from his customers at the crypto exchange FTX to prop up another business and to pay for his luxury penthouse in the Bahamas. Bankman-Fried was a Democratic mega donor before he was sent to federal prison, but he has since changed his tune, taking jailhouse interviews with Fox News and celebrating President Trump. Trump has issued more than 1,600 pardons and clemencies in his second term, most of those tied to the January 6th Capitol rioters. Bobby Allen, NPR News.
6: The head of the UN nuclear watchdog IAEA says his group has been unable to inspect Iranian nuclear facilities for about a year. Rafael Mariano Grossi says that's creating uncertainty, and he's urging Tehran to work with his group so inspections can go forward. This as the U.S. demands answers on Iran's enriched uranium.
8: I think there is clarity in everybody about the space, the field that the IAEA needs to cover. Then everything will depend on the type of agreement, and this is not on my, you know, on my trade. It's for the United States and Iran, if they come to an agreement, to determine.
6: Meanwhile, Iran and Israel say they're halting attacks on one another for now after trading missile attacks over the weekend amid a two-month-old fragile ceasefire between the United States and Iran. Wall Street in mixed territory by the closing bell. The Dow down 80 points. That's down about 0.1%. The NASDAQ up 220. 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
9: Live from the Texas Newsroom, I'm Gail DeLauder. The U.S. Department of Agriculture is going into action against a new world screwworm. U.S. Agriculture Secretary Brooke Rollins spoke today with Governor Abbott in Kerrville.
10: These developments obviously represent a serious threat to our livestock and wildlife, but they haven't caught us off guard. We have been tracking this pest for a long time, and we have fought before, and we will do so again.
9: Three more screwworm cases have now been discovered in Texas. There were worries about threats to the state's livestock industry. The former attorney for Texas Attorney General Ken Paxton says he's now endorsing Paxton's opponent in the U.S. Senate race. Attorney Dan Cogdill represented Paxton during his 2023 impeachment. The Texas Newsroom's Blaze Ganey has more.
11: Monday's episode of his podcast, Cogdill Law Uncensored, featured a special guest, Democratic U.S. Senate hopeful James Tallarico. During the conversation, Paxton's former lawyer revealed he's endorsing Tallarico over his former client.
12: I defended Ken Paxton for years in the impeachment trial and in state criminal cases. But in my view, respectfully, I think Ken has lost sight of his core mission.
11: Though it should be noted that records show Cogdell has voted in Democratic primaries as recently as 2024. The November election is now just under 5 months away. I'm Blaze Ganey in Austin.
9: The San Antonio

0: Spurs meet the Knicks in New York tonight for Game 3 of the NBA Finals. The Knicks are up 2-0. Tip-off tonight is at 7:30. I'm Gail DeLauder from the Texas Newsroom.
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3: 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It's all things considered, mostly cloudy skies right now here at the UH campus. 88 degrees, and it's 4:35.
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5: From NPR News, this is All Things Considered. I'm Elsa Chang in Culver City, California.
6: And I'm Mary Louise Kelly in Washington. Federal officials have confirmed 3 more cases of the New World screwworm in Texas. That brings the state's total to 5 in less than a week. These latest cases were found in a calf in South Texas, a goat in Gillespie County, and a dog in Andrews County, hundreds of miles away in West Texas. The flesh-eating parasite was eliminated from the United States decades ago, so its return is raising concerns about livestock, wildlife, pets, and the economic consequences for the nation's largest cattle-producing state. Texas Public Radio reporter David Martin Davies has been following the outbreak. Hey there.
7: Hey, it's good to be here.
6: Hey, tell me more exactly about what the New World, the figuring out how we say it, the New World screwworm. What is it? What does it do to an animal?
7: Well, the New World screwworm is the larval stage of a parasitic fly. It's a maggot that eats living flesh. The female fly lays her eggs in an open wound or sometimes around the eyes, nose, mouth, or any other body openings of a warm-blooded animal. Without treatment, the infestation can kill the animal. It primarily threatens cattle and other livestock, but it could also infect wildlife, household pets, and less common cases, people.
6: So how is Texas responding? How are the federal, the USDA responding?
7: Secretary of Agriculture Brooke Rawlings was in Texas today. She said this is an emergency, but she wanted to stress that it is not going to impact or hurt the quality of food in the United States.
8: This does not affect the food supply system. This is not a virus. It is not a disease. It is a pest. And so we obviously are treating it as such, but the food supply system remains intact and couldn't be safer.
7: Secretary Rollins also said the USDA in Texas, they're deploying appropriate responses to try to stop the spread of screwworm. It's a quarantine for livestock movement. Texas has established infested zones where all animals will be checked, sterile fly releases in the impacted areas. USDA in Texas have about 75 people actively deployed in the field.
6: And David, you were out talking to folks, including ranchers. What did you see by the way of response?
7: Yeah, I was in Zavala County yesterday, so that's where the first 2 young calves were first detected. That's about 150 miles southwest of San Antonio, 50 miles from the border. There really wasn't that much to see in the way of that response. I was in La Pryor, small town, where the first case was confirmed on Wednesday. There was a roadside checkpoint where state animal health officials were doing voluntary inspections of animals. Mm-hmm. Christian Biedernarn has a ranch about 2 hours south of San Antonio in LaSalle County, where the 3rd infested calf was found. He says ranch hands are keeping a very close eye on the herd.
9: We need those quarantine zones, and we actually have methodology to treat them in terms of sterilization of, you know, those flies. And we need funding, and we need to be able to deploy those flies as fast as possible.
6: But David, just going back to underscore, this is only five cases. You said a minute ago that Agriculture Secretary Brooke Rollins was calling this an emergency. Why?
7: So there's a reproductive potential of the fly. It's staggering. And the difficulty of controlling it, once it becomes established, it's going to be tough. The screwworm was eradicated from the U.S. in the 1960s through an enormous federal campaign, dropping millions of sterilized screw flies mm-hmm. in the impacted areas. It's a way to combat the spread of the screwworm. Mm-hmm. But the United States does not have its own supply of flies.
6: Okay.
7: Got to get them from Panama and Mexico. There aren't enough of them. We're working on a new facility. It won't be ready until May of 2027.
6: David Martin Davies of Texas Public Radio, thanks.
7: Thank you.
10: From screw worms to soccer. As the World Cup kicks off this week, some educators outside Boston, one of the host cities, are finding ways to bring excitement over the global event into the classroom. Elementary schools in Chelsea, Massachusetts have transformed into a hall of nations. Each classroom door is decorated with flags and jerseys of different World Cup countries. 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
11: Julian Ponce's second grade classroom shows off the Algerian soccer chant.
12: 1, 2, 3, Viva Algerie! 1, 2, 3, Viva Algerie!
11: 1, 2, 3, Viva l'Algerie is the rare chant featuring three languages. Next, we travel north to Canada.
12: Ooh, ah, Canada, say ooh, ah, Canada. Ooh, ah, Canada, say ooh, ah, Canada.
11: And finally, we head down under, where fourth graders are showing us how to root for the Socceroos.
12: Aussie, Aussie, Aussie, oi, oi, oi. Aussie, Aussie, Aussie, oi, oi, oi.
13: This is something they don't teach you in music teaching school.
11: Music teacher Richard Romanoff found the country's chants with the help of YouTube.
13: I picked chants that the students would be able to do, you know, in second grade.
11: The three you just heard, they're some of the winners of a chant contest held throughout the Chelsea Elementary Complex. The building houses four schools under one roof, serving nearly 2,000 kids. About 90% are Hispanic or Latino. And it's not just chants students are learning. Each elementary classroom earlier this year was given a different World Cup country to represent. Students have been learning about its language, food, wildlife.
14: What have you learned about Algeria, like this month? Yeah.
11: Bruno Contreras is director of Soccer Without Borders Massachusetts, an organization that has been partnering with Chelsea schools to make learning around the World Cup fun.
15: I learned that there's a lot of cool animals like the fennec fox, yes, and cheetahs, camels that you can ride on.
14: Okay, what else?
16: That in the south of Algeria is the Sahara Desert, the hottest desert, and on the coast is the city Algiers.
11: Those are second graders Zoe Hemphill and Anthony Serrano. 8-year-old Anthony is a huge soccer fan. Who's he rooting for this World Cup?
16: Portugal, because I love Cristiano Ronaldo.
11: Contreras says the World Cup was a golden opportunity to build on his group's mission to build empathy.
14: We celebrate our backgrounds, our roots, our diversity.
11: On classroom doors, teachers have taped pictures kids have drawn of the foxes that live in Algeria, the lederhosen some might wear in Germany.
17: Belgium is known for waffles and Godiva chocolate, and they have Michelin star restaurants.
18: One interesting fact about Ecuador is that they use U.S. dollars.
19: There are 1,500 different species of spiders in Australia.
11: That's Emily Rivera, Wendy Tenalema, and Brandon Laurent sharing some of their newfound knowledge.
20: Okay, go ahead.
11: Anita Casita says it's hard to contain her fourth graders' excitement over the World Cup.
20: We're a really big soccer community. You can't stop these kids from playing soccer. If you look, he's even got a soccer ball under his feet.
11: Her classroom studied Belgium, but Casita proudly displays the flags from all the places her students come from.
20: The majority are from Honduras and El Salvador, Guatemala, but we have many children from Colombia, Peru, Puerto Rico, Dominican Republic, República Dominicana.
11: The World Cup has also fit right into Meg Hawthorne's lessons.
21: Taking the opportunity to connect this to a lot of what we're learning about different parts of the world, to a lot of geography standards in fourth grade, has been really cool.
11: There's another reason her fourth graders are so fired up. Seven matches will be played in the Boston area.
21: It's really exciting to know that they're just, you know, a hop, skip, and a jump away from where it's all going to be taking place, and it makes it feel that much more real to them. So they're very excited.
11: How excited? Just take a stroll through the lunchroom. Malik Haushan, the district's innovation officer, throws a question out.
22: Who's ready for the World Cup?
23: Me!
11: The first match in Boston is between Haiti and Scotland this weekend. For NPR News, I'm Suvan Lee in Chelsea, Massachusetts.
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0: The Take It Down Act takes full effect. 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I'm Megan McCarty-Carino.
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0: Congress actually passed a bipartisan law last year, you know, the Take It Down Act. It requires online platforms to take down sexually explicit deepfakes and other non-consensual intimate images within 48 hours of a valid removal request. And last month, enforcement began. If tech firms don't comply, they face financial and even criminal penalties. Lauren Feiner is a senior policy reporter at The Verge, and she's been writing about the law. She walked me through how platforms have been responding.
22: Most of the major tech companies have implemented some form of reporting mechanism for users to say if they see NCII on their platforms and then take action on it. So I think what remains to be seen is just how well those systems work and what exactly the platforms do to take action on those requests.
0: And what kind of penalties do the platforms face if they are found to be in violation?
22: Basically, the FTC can enforce civil penalties of more than $53,000 per violation on the platforms if they fail to remove NCII in the time they're supposed to when it's flagged to them.
0: One thing you wrote about was sort of the proliferation of these like nudify apps or, you know, people asking Grok to sexualize images and questions about whether those would actually be, you know, kind of covered under this, whether those would fall under content that would necessarily be taken down.
22: Yeah, I think a lot of people will recall when there were some really shocking reports about the kinds of images Grok was producing that seemed like, you know, these are non-consensual images. They seem like they're sexualizing in some nature. So some of the reasons behind the law, people might think, oh, well, obviously it would deal with this, but it might be a little bit more complicated than that in practice.
0: Ultimately, you know, does it look like this regulation is likely to achieve what lawmakers intended it to achieve, you know, getting sexually exploitative content taken off platforms in a timely manner?
22: It's a little bit too early to say. I mean, in the first part of the law that went into effect last year, there had been one conviction of someone who had produced sexually explicit AI deepfakes to harass people. On the notice and removal provision, I think we're going to have to really see, does this actively change the way that platforms enforce their policies, or how active is the FTC in enforcing this law, and does it do it with the intent that the authors say was the meaning behind it to begin with?
0: That was Lauren Feiner at The Verge. Jesus Alvarado produced this episode. I'm Megan McCarty-Carino, and that's Marketplace Tech. This is APM.
3: And at 4:48 on a Monday afternoon, it's All Things Considered on News 88.7. Cloudy, 88 with a heat index of 98 right now here at the UH campus. I'm David Pittman, out on the roads, got a problem on the Tomball Parkway heading out northbound direction of 249, a wreck at Spring Cypress in the left lane. Still ahead on the program, the show Ragtime won 4 Tony Awards last night, including Best Revival of a Musical.
23: We are in this work because we believe the arts are an antidote to despair, and we at Ragtime are so grateful to partner with the entire theater community.
3: And Ragtime was one of several productions that scored more than one Tony. We'll have a recap following Top of the Hour News from NPR and News 88.7's Gil DeLauder.
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8: It'll be partly cloudy overnight with a low around 77, mix of sun and clouds tomorrow, about a 20% chance of afternoon showers, and a high of 90. Again, right now it's 88 at 450.
6: From NPR News, it's All Things Considered. I'm Mary Louise Kelly.
10: And I'm Elsa Chang. Before walking out of a volatile interview on NBC's Meet the Press this weekend, President Trump defended his progress in the war with Iran. He said a ceasefire has proven effective and that the conflict is only 3 months old. Meanwhile, Iran and Israel traded strikes overnight, and one of the main stumbling blocks of the war, Iran's control of the Strait of Hormuz, remains unresolved. NPR's Kat Lonsdorf looks at the state of the strait.
24: Richard Mead is the editor-in-chief of Lloyd's List Intelligence.
25: We track ships.
24: A noted authority on global shipping activity. Mead and his colleagues have spent a lot of time in the past 3 months tracking ships around the Strait of Hormuz. And something recently caught their attention.
25: There has been, over the last 3 weeks, a fairly steady flow of ships that are moving.
24: U.S. forces have been quietly guiding a handful of ships through the strait, away from Iran and near the coast of Oman. When asked by NPR, U.S. Central Command did not dispute that assessment. But this is not an official operation, like the short-lived Project Freedom that the Trump administration announced at the beginning of last month, only to pause days later, which would have seen the U.S. Navy physically escort stranded ships through the strait. Mead says ship operators tell him there is no central coordination. The journey is still extremely risky, seen as kind of a last resort. Over several weeks, only a few ships a day have gotten out this way, a far cry from the more than 120 daily that passed through the strait before the war.
25: This is not a normalization of trade.
24: The Strait of Hormuz is a critical global choke point. Its closure has led to a significant disruption in energy supplies worldwide. And it's become a key focus of any talks about ending the war in Iran. Secretary of State Marco Rubio was questioned about it several times last week as he made his rounds on Capitol Hill. But both the U.S. and Iran have recently dug in their heels about their respective blockades on the strait. Here's President Trump in that Meet the Press interview over the weekend with Kristen Welker.
26: There is a naval blockade in place, which technically is an act of war under international law. So is this a war as long as there's a naval blockade in place?
27: Well, we have a blockade. It's been extremely effective. And the reason we have it is they try to blockade and now we blockaded them.
24: Trump eventually walked out of that interview. And even when or if the strait does reopen, it will take a while to fix the mess that's been made.
28: There's around probably 1,000 ships at the moment that need to get out.
24: Tom Bartoszek-Harlow is a spokesperson for the International Chamber of Shipping, the global trade association for ship owners and operators. He says just getting the ships that are currently stuck out will take days, maybe weeks, and getting trade back to where it was back in early February before Israel and the U.S. attacked Iran will likely take months.
28: We need to see a return to the situation that we had before the start of this war, where ships had unimpeded access through the Strait of Hormuz.
24: Not just for the global economy, but because that's what's expected under international law.
28: By definition, freedom of navigation is free.
24: Anything short of that would set a new and dangerous precedent. But others, like Mead at Lloyd's List, worry that new precedent has already been set.
25: The reality is that once the strait has been closed once, it can be closed again.
24: meaning that countries and companies are already rerouting to rely on it less. And this weaponization of trade has implications for other crucial waterways, too. In April, Indonesia's finance minister floated the idea of tolling ships transiting the Strait of Malacca, another massively important global shipping route. He later walked that back after pressure from Indonesia's foreign minister. And over the weekend, the Iran-backed Houthi militia in Yemen threatened to stop Israeli ships from operating in the Red Sea. As Mead puts it,
7: what happens in Hormuz does not stay in Hormuz.
24: How this all ends will have ripple effects around the world. Kat Lonsdorf, NPR News, Washington.
6: Time now for My Unsung Hero, our series from the team at the Hidden Brain podcast. My Unsung Hero tells the stories of people whose kindness left a lasting impression on someone else. Today's story comes from Missy Nicholson. In 1993, when her firstborn child was 18 months old, Missy admitted herself to a psychiatric unit. She had a history of depression, and she was starting to realize that if she wanted to be a good mom, she needed help managing her mental health. During her stay, she had a powerful encounter with another patient.
9: Every morning there was a community meeting, and everybody, all the inpatients, sat in a circle, and people were encouraged to tell their stories or open up about whatever happened to be on their minds. And I didn't feel like I was really able to open up for a while, for a few days anyway. And in the meantime, I noticed there was a woman who was admitted and was just in a hospital bed parked at the nurse's station because she had attempted to kill herself. So she had to be under constant watch, and she just seemed catatonic. She just gazed into the distance and didn't seem to have any connection to the outside world. And it was sad. She was this beautiful young blonde woman, but clearly in a lot of pain. So a couple days after that, we were in the morning group therapy session, and for whatever reason, I felt able to open up and talk about my own history and what had brought me there, and it became very emotional. I was just sort of pouring my guts out and sobbing, and all of a sudden, I felt a hand take my hand, and I looked over, and it was this woman who had been the suicide survivor. And it was just such a powerful moment because I realized this person who was in so much pain was able, despite that, to reach out and really make a connection with me. And I felt so safe in that moment and so seen and heard. And it also made me realize how effective the simplest action like that could be, to reach out to somebody, to make a connection. And I never saw her again. I have no idea what her name was or who she was or where she came from, but I love the idea that she made this huge impact on me that was a long time ago, and it's really stayed with me. And I love the idea that she would hear this and see herself in that and see what an impact she made, probably not knowing it at all.
6: Missy Nicholson lives in Grafton, Massachusetts. Missy's daughter is now in her 30s and is a practicing psychotherapist. Her son in his 20s also works in the mental health field. They share a close bond, which Missy believes is strengthened in large part by her decision to seek psychiatric help when she needed it. If you are living with depression or thoughts of self-harm, the Suicide and Crisis Lifeline is there to help. You can reach a mental health counselor 24/7 by calling or texting 988. 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
2: We're a minute away from 5 on a Monday afternoon here on your NPR station, News 88.7. Back out to the roads, we still have the wreck heading out on Tomball Parkway, northbound 249. That's at Spring Cypress in the left lane. That's going to be on the brakes from Cypress Way.
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2: We have a little smidge of rain west of Conroe right now. Not ruling out any more pop-up showers between now and sunset at 8:21. Though it will be partly cloudy overnight, low around 77. No chance of rain mentioned before sunrise at 6:20. We'll have a somewhat foggy morning and then a mix of sun and clouds and about a 20% chance of afternoon showers. Right now, it's 88 degrees here at your NPR station, KUHF Houston News 88.7, a service of the University of Houston at 5 o'clock.
0: A momentary pause in the latest exchange of strikes between Israel and Iran as the U.S. urges de-escalation.
4: Today marks the 100th day of war with Iran. We'll bring you the latest this Monday, June 8th, on All Things Considered from NPR News.
0: I'm Elsa Chang.
4: And I'm Mary Louise Kelly. This hour, the economic fallout in Iran after months of war.
5: While Iran has dealt with sanctions for a long time, a blockade is a new chapter.
0: Also, new research on how bumblebees might be capable of spontaneous problem solving. This is usually something found in animals with much larger brains.
4: And no one quite swept the evening, but we will give you the highlights from last night's Tony Awards.
6: I want to say that it has been almost 40 years since an American woman playwright won this award.
0: Those stories after this news.
7: Live from NPR News in Washington, I'm Ryland Barton. President Trump has officially nominated Todd Blanche to serve as Attorney General, NPR's Ryan Lucas reports.
8: Todd Blanche previously served as President Trump's personal attorney, defending him against criminal prosecutions. After Trump returned to the White House, he tapped Blanche for the number two post at the Justice Department. Blanche then stepped into the top job on an acting basis after Trump pushed out his first Attorney General, Pam Bondi, in April. Since Blanche took over, the Justice Department has aggressively pursued the president's agenda, including prosecutions of Trump's perceived enemies. Blanche also has signed papers that would shield Trump, his family, and companies from IRS tax audits. Blanche's recent work has won praise from Trump, but could complicate his road to confirmation in the Senate. Ryan Lucas, NPR News, Washington.
7: A federal judge in Massachusetts has ruled that President Trump's $100,000 fee for highly skilled worker visas is unlawful. 20 states sued over the policy, saying it would impede their ability to hire teachers and medical workers. The judge ruled that the change intruded on Congress's powers and that the administration had no authority to impose the fee. Final results are in from parliamentary elections in the former Soviet Republic of Armenia. The vote was the latest test of Russia's influence in the region, as NPR's Charles Maines reports.
9: Armenian Prime Minister Nikol Pashinyan's ruling Civil Contract Party took just under 50% of all votes, with a pro-Russian bloc placing a distant second. The result is an endorsement of Pashinyan's recent pro-Western policies, including ambitions to join the European Union and expand ties with the U.S. As the region's traditional power broker, Russia has expressed displeasure over Armenia's drift. imposing bans on key exports and threatening future access to cheap Russian gas. And Pashinyan has other troubles. His party fell far short of a supermajority. That will complicate efforts to push through constitutional changes needed to ratify a U.S.-backed peace deal with longtime rival Azerbaijan and open up trade to the region. Charles Maines, NPR News. Moscow.
7: In Los Angeles today, the man accused of setting what became known last year as the Palisades Fire goes on trial. First on the agenda is jury selection. Steve Futterman reports.
10: Jonathan Rinderknecht is charged with intentionally starting a different fire, the Lockman Fire, just past midnight on January 1st last year. Prosecutors say the Lockman Fire then smoldered underground for a week before resurfacing and exploding into the Palisades Fire. Defense attorney Steve Haney says his client is not guilty. He says the Lockman Fire was started by errant fireworks.
11: Jonathan did not start the fire on January 1st. We believe strongly it was started by a firework.
10: The Palisades Fire led to the death of a dozen people. Nearly 7,000 structures were destroyed. For NPR News, I'm Steve Futterman in Los Angeles.
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0: Live from News 88.7 in Houston, I'm Gail DeLauder. Texas Land Commissioner Don Buckingham is urging Harris County Judge Elena Hidalgo to set aside differences with the flood control district. News 88.7 Sarah Gruno says VATS says Harris County is at risk of missing key deadlines on flood bond projects.
12: A recent report reveals that the flood control district is behind on several disaster relief projects that likely won't meet a crucial funding deadline next February. In a letter on Monday, Buckingham criticized Hidalgo for creating setbacks by having disagreements with the county's flood control district leadership on project delays. She said Commissioner's Court created arbitrary procedures by compelling the flood control district to address the court for minor changes. Even though Harris County leaders recently said they would ask the land office for a deadline extension, Buckingham says the office has already made every attempt to revise benchmarks. The letter comes as commissioners are set to discuss Flood Control Director Tina Peterson's performance on Thursday. I'm Sarah Gruno, News 88.7.
0: We've reached out to the county judge's office and we're waiting for a response. Gas prices are continuing to fall here in Houston. News 88.7's Matt Harab has the latest.
13: The average for a gallon of regular in Houston is coming in at around $3.73. That's close to a 30-cent dip in the last month, according to AAA. Diesel and premium each averaged over $5 a gallon at one point, but have both dipped well below that threshold now. Gas prices had been rising as a result of the war with Iran. However, the price of crude oil has been trending down. It's now below $90 a barrel. Experts also say gasoline consumption naturally goes down in the weeks following Memorial Day, and that's contributing to a drop in price as well.
0: Astros baseball tonight. They're in Los Angeles for a three-game series against the Angels. First pitch is just after 8:30. Low tonight should be around 77. Tomorrow mostly sunny. High near 90. I'm Gail DeLauder, News 88.7.
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4: From NPR News, it's All Things Considered. I'm Mary Louise Kelly in Washington.
15: And I'm Elsa Chang in Culver City, California. President Trump wants the war with Iran to end and the Strait of Hormuz to reopen. But today marks the 100th day of war, and that war has flared up again, with Iran firing missiles at Israel and Israel striking Iran. But less than 24 hours into this exchange of fire, the two announced, hours apart, that the fighting was over, at least for now. Joining us now to talk about all this is NPR international correspondent Aya Batraoui in Dubai. Hi, Aya.
16: Hi, Elsa.
15: Hi. Okay, so these earlier attacks between Iran and Israel, they didn't begin in either country, right? They started in Lebanon. Can you just tell us more about what happened?
16: Yeah, so for weeks now, Israel has been expanding its invasion of Lebanon and its war with Hezbollah. That's the group backed by Iran. Mm-hmm. Israeli soldiers are now deeper into Lebanon than they've been in nearly three decades. And in parts of the south, Israel has been leveling entire villages in controlled demolitions, and its attacks have killed more than 3,600 people in the past 3 months, according to Lebanon's health ministry. So Hezbollah is attacking Israel's army in southern Lebanon, where Israel says 22 soldiers have been killed. It's also fired at Israel. Hezbollah yesterday said it launched a drone at an army post in northern Israel. Israel then bombed a target, but it wasn't in southern Lebanon. It was in Lebanon's capital of Beirut, in a suburb there where Hezbollah has offices. And that is when Iran got involved.
15: Right. Okay, but why did Iran attack Israel now specifically? Because this isn't the first time that Israel has bombed Beirut in recent weeks, right?
16: Right. I mean, but the big picture here is Iran is telling Trump he cannot have an end to the war in the Gulf and keep the war in Lebanon raging. Iran has insisted since April's ceasefire deal with the U.S. that it has to include an end to Israel's war in Lebanon. And it has been warning against Israel's escalations there. So last night, after Israel's bombing of Beirut, Iran launched missiles at Israeli Air Force bases and other sites and continued attacking Israel this morning, making clear again that Lebanon is a red line for them. And once again, sirens rang out with people sheltering in bunkers in parts of Israel. Now, Iran's decision to launch these attacks have drawn mixed reactions inside Iran. There were people rallying last night in Tehran in support of these attacks on Israel. I want you to have a listen to this clip from one of those rallies aired by Iran's press TV. So while you're hearing people there rallying in Tehran for war with Iran, NPR also reached people in Iran today who said their government has sacrificed their safety for Hezbollah and for these endless wars.
15: Yeah, I mean, almost immediately after Iran's attacks, Israel hit back. Can you talk about how does Israel explain what it did?
16: So earlier this morning, Israel says it struck an Iranian petrochemical plant and sites in Tehran and other areas of the country. It also says that it intercepted a missile fired by Yemen's Houthis. Now, that group has mostly stayed out of this war, but today the Houthis say they fired those missiles at Israel as part of the, quote, axis of resistance. But Elsa, by early afternoon in the Gulf, Iran said it was suspending this offensive, saying Israel had, quote, learned a lesson. And then hours later, Israel's Prime Minister Benjamin Netanyahu released a video in Hebrew saying Israel, too, would hold fire. But he said Israel will defend itself to whatever extent is required. And Netanyahu said that he said this to Trump as well. And let me make clear here, there were no casualties in Israel from all of this and only one person hospitalized in Iran.
15: Okay. Do we know if the U.S. was involved in any of these attacks?
16: So it doesn't appear that it was. Actually, Trump was very clear in comments to several news outlets yesterday that he did not want Israel to retaliate, saying that this would blow up hopes for a deal with Iran. And he told the Financial Times that he is the one calling the shots, not Netanyahu. But hours later, Israel did fire back at Iran. And this morning, Trump posted online that final negotiations to end the war with Iran were proceeding, subject to what he said, quote, was ignorance or stupidity getting in the way. But we know that Trump and Netanyahu started this war in Iran together. And we know, Elsa, that they're at odds. Trump has admitted to cursing at Netanyahu in a call, calling him crazy over Israel's continued bombing of Lebanon. But what we saw today is Netanyahu railing against those diplomatic efforts. You know, he expanding that war in Lebanon, which health authorities say killed another seven people today, can quickly engulf the region and derail Trump's negotiations with Iran.
15: That is NPR's Aya Betraoui in Dubai. Thank you, Aya.
16: Thanks, Elsa.
4: There was no clear sweeping winner at the Tony Awards last night in New York, other than the pop music icon Pink. NPR's Jennifer Venasco was watching.
17: The Tonys are traditionally a night to celebrate Broadway artists, but it was the musician and host Pink who stole the show. She came in flying from the ceiling, dressed like Peter Pan.
18: Just want to show how much I love theater, even though I've never been on Broadway.
17: She was an unusual choice, but producers were hoping she'd pull in new viewers. The Tonys are the industry's chance to demonstrate why theater matters. And Pink started off the broadcast with a bang. She took over Radio City Music Hall's huge stage with 170 performers, all celebrating leading ladies. Can she carry cool? No single production swept the awards this year. Death of a Salesman won 6 Tonys, including Best Revival of a Play and Best Direction. Schmigadoon, which won Best Musical, had 4 total awards, as did The Lost Boys and Ragtime. Which won for Best Musical Revival?
6: We are in this work because we believe the arts are an antidote to despair, and we at Ragtime are so grateful to partner with the entire theater community in the project of building towards hope, empathy, and democracy.
17: That's Ragtime's director, Lear de Bessonnet. The play Liberation, about the feminist movement of the 1970s, was a surprise winner for Best Play. It won the Pulitzer earlier this year. Playwright Bess Wohl said the Tony was overdue.
6: I want to say that it has been almost 40 years since an American woman playwright won this award.
17: Playwright Wendy Wasserstein was the last. She won in 1989 with The Heidi Chronicles. The producers had pushed the design awards to an earlier pre-show, leaving plenty of time in the CBS broadcast to showcase Broadway's biggest draw, the musical numbers.
19: Make some noise for the company of cats, the Jellicle Ball! Because Jellicle's cat,
17: Jellicle's. That reimagined Andrew Lloyd Webber musical is set in the queer ballroom scene, and audience members waved fans, clacking them in the air as the cats danced. Not only did the nominated musicals get their chance to shine, but there were performances from long-running shows like The Book of Mormon and Chicago. Pink returned to perform. And all that jazz. After an evening spent making the case for live theater, the show ended with lead producer Lorne Michaels accepting the Best New Musical Award for Schmigadoon.
20: Sometimes singing, dancing, a lot of jokes, and a happy ending is really all you need.
17: Jennifer Venasco, NPR News, New York.
15: Spontaneous problem solving. Humans do it alongside other primates, as well as elephants and even some birds. But new research seems to suggest that bumblebees may be capable of flexible cognition as well. Here's science reporter Ari Daniel.
21: When behavioral ecologist Olle Logola first started studying bumblebees about a decade ago, he was open to them doing the unexpected.
22: If you don't have limitations, then you can go wild and crazy and find completely novel stuff.
21: Logola wondered if his bees could manage something animals with much bigger brains could do. In a classic experiment over a century ago, a German psychologist suspended a banana just out of reach of a chimpanzee. The researcher also placed a handful of boxes nearby.
22: Then the chimpanzee realized that if I'm piling up those boxes and then climbing onto the boxes, I can reach the banana. And that's what happened.
21: Evidence, the researcher said, of spontaneous problem solving. Logola, who was at the University of Oulu in Finland at the time, wanted to replicate the banana and box experiment for bumblebees, organisms that could easily fly to reach a reward. So Logola put the bees in a hollow container about an inch high and placed a blue circle, the insects associated with food, on its ceiling.
22: We designed the arena so that it's just annoyingly a little bit too high for them to stand and reach the ceiling, but too tiny for them to fly.
21: I call up a video from the first experiment. There's a bumblebee inside the container, the blue circle on the ceiling, and a small styrofoam ball. It's kind of wild, but bee after bee in the video clings to the little ball and starts rolling it around.
22: Bumblebees, they love rolling balls. Some of them, they needed more time and made like more errors, if you will.
21: But eventually, almost three-quarters of the bees got the ball beneath the blue dot and then climbed it like a step stool to reach the otherwise unreachable reward.
22: Wow, I wasn't expecting that high success rate.
21: But what if the bees weren't purposely directing the ball towards the reward?
22: This is the alternative explanation.
21: So Logola and his colleagues made things harder. They added barriers to block the blue dot from view. Then they introduced the ball, and some 80% of a new batch of bees rolled the ball around the barrier to get to the blue circle, convincing Logola the bees had solved the problem spontaneously. A first, he says, for an insect. As for why they might be capable of such cognitive flexibility.
22: If the workers can flexibly find new ways to get food for the colony, that's the skill that they need to have.
21: The research is published in the journal Science.
1: We sort of had this underlying assumption that somehow bigger brains means more powerful computations. And so demonstrating this in the bumblebees is really wonderful.
21: Kat Hobater is a primatologist at the University of St. Andrews in Scotland who wasn't involved in the study. She says it does a good job replicating similar experiments conducted on species across the animal kingdom.
1: Intelligent brains come in really diverse shapes and sizes.
21: As for Ole Lokola, he says the bumblebee keeps on impressing him.
22: Now I think that we are maybe not that smart. We have to be smarter to kind of design experimental setups where we can test their real limits. I don't know what the limits are, but like, it's not here yet.
21: For NPR News, I'm Ari Daniel.
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2: 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I'm David Pittman. Out on the freeways, got a problem on the North Freeway heading out northbound 45 at Rankin, a wreck in the right lane there. And we still have the problem heading out on the Tomball Parkway, northbound 249, that wreck at Spring Cypress. Only the right lane getting by, and it's going to be on the brakes from around 1960. 88 Fahrenheit, 31 Celsius, heat index values 97 and 36, respectively, right now here at the campus. And with all things weather, ABC 13 Chief Meteorologist Travis Herzog.
3: You could come across a brief heavy rain shower on that drive home. Otherwise, it's just going to be warm and humid like it's been all day. Tonight, we drop down to just 78 degrees, very warm and sticky to start the day. The high hits 91 on Tuesday with the heat index easily topping 100. 20% chance you'll come across another one of those afternoon rain showers. It goes up a little bit on Wednesday to 30% with similar temperatures. And on Thursday, the rain chance back down to 20% with a high of 92. I'm ABC 13 Chief Meteorologist Travis Herzog for News 88.7.
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15: From NPR News, this is All Things Considered. I'm Elsa Chang.
4: And I'm Mary Louise Kelly. Syria's regime collapsed about a year and a half ago. The U.S. has since lifted onerous sanctions, and people in Syria are picking their lives back up again. That includes thousands of foreign fighters and their families who have stayed behind in Syria. NPR's Emily Fang checked in with a few of them about why they came to fight a war that was not theirs.
26: This bakery off the side of a road in this hillside village is churning out heaps of meat-stuffed buns,
27: maybe a samsa,
26: called samsas, and naan, a kind of flatbread beloved by ethnic Uyghurs. We're in northern Syria, but the food is straight out of Xinjiang, the Uyghurs' homeland, which is now a big chunk of modern-day China. Ethnic Uyghur fighters and their families that fled China have settled here. For more than a decade, they fought and trained with Syrian rebel fighters, part of a dream that they might one day learn how to fight the Chinese government and win independence of their homelands from Chinese control. But now that the Syrian civil war is over, some 20,000 Uyghurs are putting down roots in Syria, running businesses like that bakery, building homes, and setting up Uyghur language schools like this one, where about 300 elementary-age children attend. Nearby, I meet Mary. She's the wife of a senior officer, She wants her children to be multilingual, fluent in Uyghur, but also Arabic and English. All the Uyghurs in this piece, including Mary, only want to use their first names because they fear the Chinese government will arrest their family members still in China. Four of her five children were born in Syria, and she says she hopes they will not just be fighters, but also perhaps diplomats or doctors. But the Uyghurs face an uncomfortable reality here in Syria. They say they felt marginalized within China, but in Syria, the tables have turned. Many Arab Syrians perceive them as foreign occupiers, and some Syrian religious minorities view them as Muslim extremists. But the Uyghurs say their biggest threat is still China. Beijing has pressured Syria's new leadership to deport them. China has accused Uyghur groups of fatal attacks on Chinese soil since 1990. Choktaw, the Uyghur senior commander, denies these allegations. China is so strong economically and militarily, he and the fighters NPR interviewed say they believe attacking China is unrealistic, even foolhardy right now. The Chinese Foreign Ministry and State Council did not respond to multiple NPR requests for comment. And the Uyghurs themselves are asking, why are they still in Syria? We came to Syria to train and fight China one day, says a fighter who goes by Abu Muhammad. But Choktaw, the commander, says the focus for the community is how to remain here in Syria for now. Syria has become the one place, Choktaw says, Uyghurs can preserve their identity, use their language, and save their culture. Liberation, Choktaw says, doesn't mean just picking up a gun. And because the Uyghurs fought alongside Syria's current rulers and helped them win the civil war, the Uyghurs now have political influence. They're part of the new national army. There's talk of giving Uyghurs in Syria Syrian citizenship. In a statement to NPR, the Syrian Defense Ministry said integrating the Uyghurs into their system, quote, serves the interest of protecting Syrian sovereignty and preventing anxiety in their countries of origin. And the Uyghurs also believe they deserve a place in Syria today because they have sacrificed so much here. The cost is evident here. High on a hill on the side of a dirt road are the graves of hundreds of Uyghur fighters who perished fighting the regime of Bashar al-Assad.
5: Abu Medina.
26: A fighter named Anas points to the grave of a friend, the white stone, bright against the red soil. At the foot of the gravestone are three smaller plaques, the names of three men who died trying to bring his friend's body back from where he'd fallen on the front lines. Anas says fighting and dying like this so far from home was not their first choice. We had hoped to be buried in the soil of our homeland, he says. His hope now is his children will not have to wander foreign lands forever. Emily Fang, NPR News, Idlib, Syria.
4: And that story was supported by a grant from the Pulitzer Center on Crisis Reporting.
7: For some World Cup fans, the tournament kicks off with a pack of stickers made by the Italian company Panini. Collecting them is a beloved tradition in Europe and Latin America, and it's starting to stick in the U.S. NPR's Juliana Kim met with some collectors in New York to find out why.
8: On a recent afternoon in the heart of Central Park, some two dozen World Cup fans got together. Their conversations were minimal.
9: I bought the box, but I think I'm messy, unfortunately.
8: Instead, they were hunched over, inspecting each other's stacks of stickers with laser focus. This pastime seems simple. Fill the book with all the stickers representing World Cup teams, players, venues, and other tournament details.
10: I complete England now.
9: Nice.
8: But these stickers are sold in blind packs, similar to baseball or Pokemon cards. Packs start at $2, but costs can quickly add up to hundreds, especially if you start getting repeats.
11: How determined are you to complete this one?
12: Depends on how the cost starts racking up.
8: That's Krista Lakvis. She's organized this meetup for collectors to help one another.
12: I think it's great to sort of meet other people who are also doing it and also excited for the World Cup.
8: The upcoming World Cup is the biggest ever, so there's a record number of stickers. 980 to be exact. That's about 300 more pieces than collectors needed to finish the 2022 World Cup edition. Lactivus was introduced to the hobby as a kid growing up in Guatemala.
0: It's kind of a family thing, at least back there. Like, everybody, mom prints out the Excel, you know, and dad takes you to, like, meetups just like these, and you beg them both for packets.
8: Soccer writer Clemente Lisi says these sticker albums also serve as time capsules.
5: 10 years from now, you could go back and you can thumb through the album and look at the photos of the players, and you can look at the haircuts, you know, they're different. You can look at the jerseys, they've changed over time.
8: According to Panini America, retailers reported that sticker packets sold out within a week of their release in late April, unseen in previous World Cups. And that demand is emerging in new parts of the country, like Arizona and the Northwest. The surge in interest comes ahead of a major change. Last month, FIFA announced that starting in 2031, an American company, Fanatics, will take over as the official supplier of FIFA trading cards and stickers. Here's Lisi again.
5: I think on that level, it'll be even become more American and more baked into our culture, which is a good thing.
0: Norway 10, there we go, 28. I'll let you count.
8: Back in Central Park, one determined collector found his 980th and final sticker.
10: You finished?
13: I just finished it, yeah.
8: Brian Sanchez says it took countless hours of trading and hitting up multiple stores.
13: This is crazy. Okay. My first ever album I've ever finished. It's insane.
8: But with a mountain of stickers left, Sanchez isn't ready to move on just yet. His next step is to help his mom finish her album. Juliana Kim, NPR News.
2: 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Back out to the freeway, southbound 45, still have the wreck reported on the approach to the Pierce Elevated. That's taking up the right lane.

0: risks on the streets ranging from trafficking to violence. I'm Craig Cohen. How youth homelessness here compares to other cities and efforts to address it on the next Houston Matters.
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4: Live from NPR News in Washington, I'm Janine Hurst. Iran and Israel have agreed to halt fighting for now after the two countries traded tit-for-tat attacks on each other and Lebanon over the weekend. This is the fragile ceasefire between the U.S. and Iran holds, but a peace deal is still elusive. NPR's Jane Arraf has more.
5: We're seemingly at a standstill. President Trump has said he's close to a deal, but Iran has made clear that close doesn't really mean the same thing to them. I mean, at issue are some very important things, whether Iran gets revenue from the Strait of Hormuz. And then this first phase doesn't even discuss the nuclear issue, which the U.S. has said was the most important one.
4: NPR's Jane Arraf reporting from Beirut. Watchdogs at the Government Accountability Office are raising concerns about the Census Bureau's work on modernizing how it stores and processes data that it collects through federal government surveys. As NPR's Hanziulah Wong reports, the Congressional Watchdog Agency says there are potential risks to the 2030 census.
6: The Census Bureau has a new program for managing the survey responses it collects to produce key statistics, including results from the 2030 census. But Kevin Walsh, the director of the Government Accountability Office, sees a problem. He says the way the Bureau has estimated the timing of the rollout for parts of its centralized data repository runs the risk of delays in releasing 2030 census data.
7: This is how we allocate seats in our House of Representatives. This is how we distribute billions of dollars of taxpayer funds. So we really have to get this done in time, which is why getting the schedule done and making sure that it's comprehensive and reliable is so important.
6: The Census Bureau says it agrees with the GAO's recommendations for scheduling changes. Anzila Wong, NPR News.
4: U.S. futures contracts are trading lower at this hour. 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
8: Live from the Texas Newsroom, I'm Gail DeLauder. Now that more cases have been found in Texas, the U.S. Department of Agriculture is taking action against the New World screwworm. Houston Public Media's Tom Perumian has the latest.
9: Department of Agriculture Secretary Brooke Rollins says three calves, a dog in New Mexico, and a goat have been confirmed as carrying screwworms. At a press conference, Rollins addressed the response to the screwworms in West Texas.
10: These developments obviously represent a serious threat to our livestock and wildlife, but they haven't caught us off guard. We have been tracking this pest for a long time, and we have fought before, and we will do so again.
9: Rollins spoke from the USDA labs in Kerrville, where in the 1960s, the sterile screwworm fly was developed and bred, which helped eradicate the pest from the U.S. by 1966.
8: The U.S. Fish and Wildlife Service says there won't be a significant impact as a result of a land swap between SpaceX and the Lower Rio Grande Valley National Wildlife Refuge.
11: The proposal would give 712 acres of the refuge to SpaceX in exchange for 692 acres owned by the private space company. The agency says the proposed action would reduce land use conflicts. Community groups in the Rio Grande Valley argue it would lead to the destruction of the wildlife corridor. The finding of no impact was issued in a final environmental assessment for the plan. The 103,000-acre wildlife refuge spans four South Texas counties and is managed by Fish and Wildlife. I'm Marianne Navarro in San Antonio.
8: I'm Gail DeLauder from the Texas Newsroom.
12: Support for these Texas headlines comes from Texas CASA. For a child in foster care, small moments today can have a big impact tomorrow. More on how lending time and support can make a difference at becomeacasa.org.
1: On southbound 45, we're up to two problems now. The older one right before the Pierce Elevated in the right lane, and then

0: right outside of the South Loop. We've got a wreck of Broadway blocking two right lanes. And, of course, still with a problem on the Tomball Parkway, northbound 249, right around Spring Cypress. Left and center lanes are taken up. 88 degrees right now here at the UH campus, on our way to an overnight low of 77. Some scattered showers tomorrow and a high of 90. It's 535.
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2: This is All Things Considered from NPR News. I'm Mary Louise Kelly in Washington.
3: And I'm Elsa Chang in Culver City, California. All right, New York Knicks fans have never been short on belief. Their team has not won the NBA championship in more than 50 years. That's a half century, people. But now the Knicks have won 13 straight games and are just two wins away from the title. And tonight, the NBA Finals head to New York City for Game 3 against the San Antonio Spurs. And President Trump is expected to show up in person, which means a whole lot of security around Madison Square Garden. So one big public viewing party is moving north to Bryant Park, which is right outside of NPR's New York Bureau. And that is where we find NPR's Willa Rubin. Hi, Willa.
4: Hi, Elsa.
3: What is the energy like? What are you seeing? What are you hearing? Bring me there.
4: Elsa, the energy is massive. Well, but it's interesting because while the energy is palpable around New York City, around Bryant Park, around 3 o'clock in the afternoon, they blocked off the gates, the sort of entrance areas of this park, which is, you know, super popular. Around 12 million people visit a year. It's normally full of tourists who are here to visit the Stephen Schwarzman New York Public Library building, say hi to Patience and Fortitude, the lions that are at the entrance of the library, of
3: love
4: course.
3: Love those lions.
4: Love the lions. Or they're here because they are white-collar workers. They're here eating their salad bowls. But, 3 o'clock, it all became pretty tranquil. And, you know, they're normally like chairs that are scattered all around the lawn. But when I walked by this afternoon, some of the workers at Bryant Park told me that all 4,000 chairs had been moved to the outskirts of the lawn, getting the lawn ready for another big party.
3: I mean, there have been other watch parties during these playoffs outside of Madison Square Garden. So how does where you are right now compare with those watch parties? It's just so much bigger. There's so much more excitement, I imagine,
4: Well, there's so much excitement in New York City right now. I mean, as the Knicks have done super well across this entire season, there have been these gigantic watch parties around Madison Square Garden. And like these parties have just become even more big, even more raucous. At one point, the New York Police Department tried to tame those down. Ultimately did not come to pass. The fans prevailed. But, you know, because President Trump is in New York today to watch the Knicks' first game in the finals on their home turf in New York City, the Secret Service has shut down the area around Madison Square Garden, hence the move to Bryant Park.
3: Right. Okay, I mean, you are nailing it here. This is the first finals appearance since 1999 for the Knicks. So New York City is going kind of insane right now. Can you just paint me a picture of the all-out insanity across the city right now?
4: Yeah, I mean, New York City, I think it is fair to say, is losing its collective minds. You know, walking down the street, you know, you see orange and blue everywhere, chalk on the sidewalks. Everyone is in their Knicks varsity jerseys, their bedazzled Knicks-themed hats. I talked to a family who have been watching the Knicks for a really long time, you know, have been heartbroken in their words before, but now is a particularly special moment.
5: It's been a roller coaster. Like, we literally just felt everything. Like, it's indescribable.
4: That was Kay Desan. She was with Damian Desan, and they were super excited, as is so much of New York City, because for the first time in a long time, the Knicks may have a shot.
3: They may indeed have a shot. That is NPR's Willa Rubin, Planet Money producer, but today our New York City basketball correspondent. Thank you so much, Willa.
4: Thank you so much, Elsa. It's been a pleasure.

0: Iran and the U.S. are still struggling to thrash out a deal to end the war, which began more than 3 months ago. Meanwhile, both countries are dealing with the economic fallout. Competing blockades in the Strait of Hormuz have disrupted international shipping and rattled oil markets. As Duri Buscarin reports, Iran's economy is also struggling to endure.
1: Malihe, a single mother, used to make ends meet with two jobs. She worked in a law office during the day and a hair salon at night. Since the war, she says, haircuts have become a luxury, so customers stopped coming. The expenses for equipment and renting the chair outpaced what she could earn, so she gave it up. Malihe asked NPR not to disclose her full name due to regime threats against people who speak to foreign news outlets. She tells us the law office reduced her salary by 25%. Her landlord raised her rent by 40%. And basic necessities, like chicken and cooking oil, have gone up by half. She says she's now borrowing money from relatives each week, just to make ends meet. No matter how we run, she says, the best we can do is get back to where we started. According to Iran's central bank, the country is facing nearly 54% inflation, an economic crisis that predates the war, but has deepened in recent months. In voice notes and messages sent to NPR, Iranians say prices in stores have doubled or tripled in price. Salaries are delayed. The economic crisis has forced people to close businesses, sell treasured possessions, and move in with extended family. One young woman who asked not to be identified says she lost her job due to the internet shutdown. Her brother started driving a taxi, and her father, a retired civil servant, is also struggling. Despite inflation, the money he receives for his pension stays the same.
2: He called me and said, I had so many dreams for you, but the government ruined them all.
1: Iranian officials are also acknowledging the crisis publicly. The government has made bus and metro fares in Tehran free and hiked the minimum wage by 60%. In a speech last month, Iran's president, Masoud Pezeshkian, said that officials must be honest about the problems being faced in Iran. I will never sacrifice the honor and dignity of my country for comfort or worldly pleasures, he said. But we need to manage the country with tactfulness and cooperate with one another.
3: While Iran has dealt with sanctions for a long time, a blockade is a new chapter.
1: Alex Vitanka is an Iran expert at the Middle East Institute. He says this crisis is really the intensification of ongoing economic pressures, the three-month internet blackout, and the unknown about how long the war will last. But Iran's economy is resilient.
3: The big difference between where Iran is and where the United States is, the Iranian regime is not a democratic system, and they don't have to answer to public opinion the same ways.
1: But whether pressures will inspire Iranians to take to the streets again, despite the deadly massacre 6 months ago, remains to be seen. For NPR News, I'm Duri Buscarin in Istanbul.

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1: More Americans are rethinking where and how they want to live. Some are heading to Southeast Asia. They're drawn in part by what they're seeing on social media sites like TikTok and YouTube. NPR's Windsor Johnston reports on what's behind the trend and what those videos leave out.
2: Just minutes from the beach in Da Nang, a coastal city in central Vietnam, 37-year-old Mia Moore works as a holistic nutritionist. She moved there earlier this year after leaving California.
3: When I was living in the Bay Area, every day, all day was consumed with how am I going to make more money. Here in Vietnam, I don't have to constantly think like that.
2: In Vietnam, she says her life is more affordable.
3: People oftentimes try to say, oh, it's cheap here, but I don't like that because cheap infers that it's low quality when it's actually a really high quality of life. It's just less expensive.
2: Moore says routine medical care, like going to the dentist, can cost a fraction of what it does in the U.S. And she's not alone in making the move. Estimates based on United Nations data show the number of Americans living in Southeast Asia has grown from about 32,000 in 1990 to nearly 88,000 today. And those numbers are likely an undercount. Earlier this year, a Brookings Institution analysis suggested U.S. migration in 2025 may have turned negative, meaning more people are leaving than entering. Experts say that shift has been building for years.
4: I think it is part of a broader trend and one that we have been seeing for some time, and in particular, the rise of digital nomadism.
2: Brooke Erin Duffy is a professor of communications at Cornell University.
4: More and more people are working remotely, especially since the pandemic. And so people are trying to find ways to integrate work into their lifestyle.
2: Duffy says social media has helped fuel that trend, especially on platforms like TikTok and YouTube, where creators document life overseas in real time. For many Americans, making the move work depends on earning in U.S. dollars. Many rely on remote jobs or savings, and long-term residency can be complicated. In Vietnam, some cycle through short-term visas, leaving and returning every few months. And there are other trade-offs when moving to Southeast Asia. For Chris Michaels, the move meant leaving behind a corporate career in Chicago and starting over in Thailand. He says the transition wasn't easy.
5: There were a couple of moments where I'd wake up at 2-3 in the morning having mini panic attacks, thinking, what did I do? I can't believe I quit my job and now I'm 8,000 miles away from everybody I know.
2: Even now, he says there are limits.
5: I'm a guest in this country and I will always, in some regards, that's the only thing I will ever be.
2: Duffy says experiences like that often don't show up in the videos people see online.
4: The images that circulate about life or work that circulate online are always filtered through a glossy prism.
2: For Mia Moore, she's still getting to know Vietnam's culture and adjusting to life there. But she says the stress is lifted.
3: My prime focus now is how do I want my day to look?
2: Without the financial pressure, she says she has more control over her daily life. Windsor Johnston, NPR News.
6: 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Mix of sun and clouds, 88 with heat index of 97 right now here at the UH campus. I'm David Pittman, out on the freeway, southbound 45. Still have the wreck on the approach to the Pierce Elevated. A flatbed tow truck is on the scene to deal with that. After that, wreck at the exit to Broadway on the southbound side of 45. A couple of right lanes taken up there. Meanwhile, heading out on northbound 45, we have a wreck at Rankin affecting the Diamond Lane. And heading out Tomball Parkway, northbound 249, the wreck at Spring Cypress has been cleared. You're going to be stopping, or slow and go, I should say, with a few stops from 1960. Still ahead on the program, President Trump appeared on NBC Sunday and Before he stormed off, he made some baseless claims about California's primary elections.
7: 4 days, and they aren't even close
8: that's
7: to coming
8: how they,
7: up
8: that's
7: with
8: how they count
7: You know
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8: that?
7: All I have to do is look.
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16: It's 5:51, and this is News 88.7 In Depth. I'm Gail DeLauder. The Data Center Coalition says Texas is poised to become the world's largest data center market in the next 4 years. But there's growing concern from elected officials and residents in suburban areas. News 88.7's Melissa Ananhe reports on how a Fort Bend County suburb is responding.
17: With a population of over 78,000 people, Missouri City is home to a range of regional manufacturing and consumer goods industries. It's part of a county that's expected to reach 1 million residents in the next couple years, transforming from a once small suburban town to a growing hub for new residents and businesses. Officials there have recently passed new zoning regulations affecting industrial businesses like storage warehouses and concrete batch plants. But one measure in particular requires any newly proposed data centers to disclose potential energy and water usage before they can be approved for a building permit. Speaking at a recent city council meeting leading up to the vote,
18: Development Services Director Jennifer Thomas Gomez says the new zoning amendment doesn't prohibit data centers from being built.
19: This gives us actually proactive ability to create the standards that we want to see for locations within the city of where they would be appropriate, whether it's protection from a utility standpoint, from a design standpoint, from an adjacency standpoint. It allows us to be proactive in that process.
17: Currently, no data centers exist within Missouri City. Land use legal experts say close to 400 data centers are in Texas, with 55 in the greater Houston region. The region could soon account for up to a quarter of all data centers in the state. Dan DiOrio is vice president of state policy for the Data Center Coalition, a national trade association for the industry. He says data centers are the backbone of the 21st century economy, and Texas is leading the way.
20: It is every telehealth appointment, every online classroom, every online purchase, a banking or financial transaction. It is electronic healthcare records, 911 geolocation, state and local government, you name it.
17: Researchers with the nonprofit Houston Advanced Research Center say while data center investment brings enormous economic opportunity to Texas, it also carries significant challenges for the electric grid and for natural resources. Data centers need constant cooling for their servers with enough energy to power operations. Roughly 30% of the total energy consumed by a data center is used to prevent high-powered chips from failing due to heat. The amount of water and energy it takes to fuel the infrastructure is concerning for Missouri city officials. But DiOrio says water usage is a common misconception with data centers, claiming they are extremely efficient water users. He warns that being an unwelcoming community has a domino effect with other potential businesses. He says the data center industry has already contributed over $3 billion in state and local tax revenues in the past 3 years.
20: I think what's key in these conversations is don't want to impose punitive or unachievable restrictions that ultimately drive development out. You know, data centers create significant business ecosystems around them.
17: University of Houston computer engineering professor Harish Krishnamurti says daily human habits contribute to the need for massive modern facilities that store data and power artificial intelligence training centers.
0: The typical data centers, their main duty is like, you know, when you send out a request, for an image or, you want to store something as an email or, all these would go and sit in some data centers. The limitation of how much we can do with AI now, it is basically with respect to the infrastructure.
17: Krishnamurti says hyperscale larger data centers in the future are going to need
0: a few million gallons of water per day. So that is, maybe up to 5 million gallons per day. That's a really high requirement on the water use.
17: The average mid-sized data center uses 300,000 gallons of water a day, depending on the type of water cooling system. That's according to a new policy brief from the nonprofit Houston Advanced Research Center. Researchers there say, quote, no one knows how we'll meet the industry's insatiable demand for water and electricity, end quote.
21: People don't even realize what that's going to do to your water. It's going to impact the water that we have.
17: That's Donna Thomas, founder of Fort Bend County Environmental Organization, a nonprofit serving multiple cities facing environmental concerns like air quality monitoring and pollution. A recent survey by the University of Houston's Hobby School of Public Affairs examined Houstonians' opinions on data centers and artificial intelligence. Maria Perez Arguelles is a U of H research professor and worked on the report. She says a major finding is that people oppose data centers but support AI because they use it a lot.
22: They are worried and uncertain about the impact that data centers can have on energy demand. The grid, as we know, is already having high demand, especially with our long summers and with other natural disasters that may put an extra strain on it.
17: Back in Missouri City, the new zoning regulation will require public hearings before any new data center can be approved for a special use permit. Both the City Council and the Planning and Zoning Commission will consider how the data center and other industrial facilities will affect traffic, noise, and the environment. For News 88.7 In Depth, I'm Melissa Nahe.
23: Hey, here's an idea. Take a house scheduled for demolition, cut it into pieces, truck those pieces all the way across L.A., and then put it back together.
24: So this is also a way to keep character within our city, keep things out of the landfill, and it could be a more affordable way for people to build.
23: I'm Kai Rizdahl, an old house made new in Altadena. That's next time on Marketplace.
25: Yeah, it's coming your way half past six this evening, followed by The Daily at 7 o'clock. 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
26: 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How the great physicist Richard Feynman recovered after helping to build the atomic bomb.
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26: 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That's next time on Freakonomics Radio.
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1: We're a minute away from 6 on a Monday evening here on your NPR station, News 88.7. And on the freeways, they have cleared the two wrecks we had on the southbound side of I-45, one of them on the approach to the Pierce Elevated, the one way after that at the exit to Broadway. Meanwhile, on the northbound side of I-45, still have that wreck at Rankin and the Diamond Lane. And that earlier wreck, northbound 249 Tomball Parkway at Spring Cypress, has been cleared, still unwinding from around 1960. We have sunset at 8:21. It will be partly cloudy overnight with low around 77. Tomorrow's sunrise at 6:20. Mix of sun and clouds, a little bit of morning fog here and there after that. Partly sunny, high of 90, and about a 20% chance of showers and storms to go along with that. Right now it's 88 degrees here at your NPR station, KUHF Houston News 88.7. 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
2: I think we're going to be in for a real slog with California come November.
3: President Trump keeps claiming without evidence that California's primaries were rigged.
4: We will preview what his playbook may look like for November's midterms.
3: It's Monday, June 8th, and this is All Things Considered. I'm Mary Louise Kelly.
4: And I'm Elsa Chang. Ahead this hour, an update on the state of the strait.
5: There has been, over the last 3 weeks, a fairly steady flow of ships that are moving.
3: But if and when the Strait of Hormuz does eventually fully reopen, there's still a thousand or so ships that need to get out.
4: Meanwhile, the immense effort underway in the Florida Panhandle to save the frosted flatwood salamander.
6: There's zero chance the species makes it out of that, like, just naturally sort of recovers itself if we just fix the habitat.
3: Trying to save a salamander. That's ahead. First News.
7: Live from NPR News in Washington, I'm Rylan Barton. A federal judge has ruled that President Trump's $100,000 fee for H-1B visa applications is unlawful. As NPR's Sergio Martinez-Beltran reports, the visas are given to highly skilled foreign workers.
8: Boston federal judge Leo Sorokin ruled that $100,000 fee constituted a tax, something the president has no authority to implement. Before, the cost of H-1B visa petitions ranged from $960 to about $7,500. This ruling gives relief to employers, although the White House has said it will appeal. This lawsuit was filed by 20 states, including California. They argued the fee would impede their ability to hire teachers for their primary and secondary schools, exacerbating existing teacher shortages. They also said it would lead to a decline in medical workers. Sergio Martinez Beltran, NPR News, Austin, Texas.
7: This week, the House is expected to take up a bill to fund immigration enforcement for the next 3 years. NPR's Eric McDaniel says it cleared the Senate last week.
9: The $70 billion in immigration enforcement money was first delayed by President Trump's push for $1 billion in Secret Service money for his ballroom project. That push failed. Then the money was held up by his fund to give taxpayer bucks to folks who claim they've been victimized by the government. That's currently on hold due to a court decision, though Trump says he hopes to revive it. House Republicans intend to send this immigration enforcement deal passed by the Senate Friday to the White House sometime this week. Then on to their next challenge, renewing Section 702 of the Foreign Intelligence Surveillance Act, which lets the government collect foreigners' communications abroad. That fight got complicated, though, when Trump named a controversial pick to be acting director of national intelligence. Lawmakers have until Friday to work it out. Eric McDaniel, NPR News, Washington.
7: OpenAI, the maker of ChatGPT, says it's filed confidential paperwork with the Securities and Exchange Commission to get the ball rolling on a potential IPO. NPR's John Ruich reports.
10: OpenAI's plans to list shares on the stock exchange have been an open secret for a while now, but they've taken the first step, saying they submitted confidential paperwork, joining a wave of blockbuster blockbuster IPOs this year. The move comes after competitor Anthropic, which makes the Claude AI models, filed the same paperwork about a week ago, and Elon Musk's company SpaceX, which does rockets, satellite communication, social media, and AI, is poised for its own initial public offering of shares to the public later this week. OpenAI says it has not decided on the timing yet and says it may be a while because there are things the company wants to do that are likely easier as a private company. The filing, it says, gives it the option to go public sooner if that ends up being the best thing. John Ruwich, NPR News.
7: President Trump is set to be the first sitting president to attend an NBA Finals game. He's attending Game 3 between the New York Knicks and San Antonio Spurs at Madison Square Garden tonight. The police canceled a watch party outside and instituted a no-bag policy for ticket holders. Mayor Zoran Mamdani is also expected to be there. This is NPR News.
11: Live from News 88.7 in Houston, I'm Gail DeLauder. The Harris County District Attorney is moving ahead with charges against a Houston man accused of killing a father who was trying to recover his son's stolen vehicle. The sheriff's office says 37-year-old London Hogan is charged with murder in the death of Louis Arabia. He was killed Saturday in northeast Houston. Arabia's sister-in-law, Amber Burrow, spoke at a Crime Stoppers press conference.
12: Louis didn't get shot running to danger. Louis got shot running to protect. We need justice for what happened to Louis.
11: Hogan is being held in the Harris County Jail without bond. An almost 150-year-old ship departed from the port of Galveston this morning. News 88.7's Juliana Washburn tells us where it's going.
13: Three cheers for Galveston! Hip, hip, hooray!
14: Crews raised the sails on the historic ship as it set sail out of Galveston. The 1877 tall ship Alyssa is headed to New York City to celebrate the 4th of July. It's part of Sail 250, a global gathering of tall ships and military ships to celebrate the country's 250th anniversary. Andrew Ellers is the ship's captain.
15: I hope Galveston really is proud of the fact that they're sending their ship on this big of a voyage, carrying the message. I know she is officially Texas's flagship. So we're carrying the flag of Texas. We are representing Texas and Galveston and the maritime history of the Gulf and appearing on the world's biggest stage.
14: The Alyssa is set to return back to Galveston in August. From the Galveston County Bureau, I'm Juliana Washburn, News 88.7.
11: The Astros are in Los Angeles tonight to start a three-game series against the Angels. First pitch is just after 8:30. Partly cloudy this evening, low near 77. Sunny skies tomorrow, warm. High expected around 90 degrees. I'm Gail DeLauder, News 88.7.
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16: From NPR News, this is All Things Considered. I'm Elsa Chang in Culver City, California.
3: And I'm Mary Louise Kelly in Washington. California's primary election day was last Tuesday, so almost a week ago now. But the state is one of the slowest to count votes in the country. So we're still a long way from knowing the final results. And that has President Trump pushing a familiar story.
17: Do you think it's appropriate that they have an election and 5 days later they're nowhere close to picking
18: state
17: a winner?
18: State local officials acknowledge they are slow. They're urging.
17: No, they're crooked.
18: They're urging the votes.
3: That is the president on NBC's Meet the Press this weekend. Host Kristen Welker pushed him on his false election claims, which led to him getting up and abruptly ending the interview.
17: Your elections in this country, we're like a third world country. Your elections are crooked, and you're crooked, and Meet the Press is crooked, and so is ABC and CBS and CNN.
18: But, Mr. President,
17: you're one-sided crooked networks. All right, let's call it quits because I've had enough. Thank you, darling. Have a good time.
3: Joining me now to talk through Trump's claims, also that slow count in California, and what all this could mean for the upcoming midterms, NPR voting correspondent Miles Parks. Hi there.
19: Hi, Mary Louise.
3: Hey, so to ask the basic question, Is there any evidence of fraud with the California vote counting process?
19: No, just like there was no evidence that there was fraud in 2020, widespread fraud, I should say, even though, as you heard Trump say, he still to this day claims that there was. But both that election and this one in California present situations that do lend themselves pretty easily to these sort of fraud claims.
3: Okay.
19: Just like Trump looked like he was ahead when votes started coming in 2020, started to be counted, a candidate in the Los Angeles mayor's race named Spencer Pratt looked like he was going to make it to the general in that state's top two primary. But then, as more ballots have been counted, Pratt dropped to third, which is fueling a lot of this conspiracy theorizing because Pratt had really caught on with national conservatives. But this is all pretty easily explained. In recent years, Democrats tend to vote by mail more than Republicans do, and mail ballots take longer to count than in-person votes do. So we'll sometimes see something known as the red mirage, where a Republican candidate looks like they're ahead and then they fade as mail ballots are counted.
3: Okay, that makes sense. It does seem unusual, though, that California does take so long to count. Do we know why?
19: It's really a policy discussion. California is one of the easiest states to vote in, but some of those convenience measures come at the cost of super quick counting. The biggest one is related to how mail ballots are counted and processed. Officials need to scan these mail ballots. They need to check the signatures to make sure of identities. They have to get rid of the envelopes to make sure the ballot is ready to be counted, right? So all of that is fine if the ballot is returned early, but roughly a quarter of people turn in their mail ballots on election day. Stephen Richard told me, he's a former voting official from Arizona who's now a fellow at the Cato Institute in Harvard University.
2: That process isn't even getting started until the evening of election day or until a day or two after. And that's especially the case when we're talking about millions, legitimately millions of mail ballots that are dropped off on election day.
19: There are a couple other policies that contribute to. California also accepts mail ballots that are postmarked by election day but don't arrive until up until a week after. So election officials are still receiving ballots that will count even
3: today. Like right now. Yeah.
19: Exactly. So all of this contributes to longer vote counting.
3: And I mean, how much of an outlier is California? We've already had a lot of primaries this year, including in a lot of places where people also vote by mail.
19: Yeah.
3: And this is the first time it's popping up.
19: It's really interesting, right? Because California is slow, but they're not actually that slow compared to some other states. You take 2024, for instance. I was emailing with MIT political science professor Charles Stewart. He assembled a data set that looked at how quickly each state counted their votes in the 2024 election, and he shared it with me. It took roughly 10 days for California to get to 95% of their votes counted. Sounds like a lot, but it took Alaska roughly the same amount, and it took states like Mississippi and Utah something like 8 days, so not that far off.
3: Interesting. So let me ask about what we may be learning in terms of a playbook for November and those midterms, which are coming up. California, as we noted, it has multiple competitive races, could determine who controls the House of Representatives here in Washington. Might we see this dynamic play out again?
19: I think almost certainly. I mean, the handful of races that we're talking about in California right now are close. And when that is the case, the vote counting process gets spotlighted because it takes longer to call the races. That could be the case again in November. Stephen Richer, the former voting official we heard from earlier, said absent some big policy changes, the only difference that we're going to see is an even tenser political environment.
2: I think we're going to be in for a real slog with California come November, and I think that the volume will be at least 10 times what it is right now.
19: Richer, who is a Republican, noted that Trump has been falsely claiming fraud about elections that he doesn't like for 10 years, since the Iowa caucuses in 2016. So there's no reason to think he'll stop now.
3: That is NPR's Miles Parks covering voting and elections for us. Thank you, Miles.
19: Thank you.
16: Is a term in biology called the extinction vortex. It's when the population of a plant or animal gets so small that its problems start to compound. Fewer individuals makes it harder to adapt. Isolation can lead to inbreeding, and the species spirals further down. NPR's Nate Rott has this story of one species on that precipice and the immense effort to pull them out.
20: There's really no point in trying to keep your feet dry.
21: There's a good log out here if you want to, like, come around and do a little balancing act.
20: Even though Nicole DeRouge says this is what typically qualifies in the Florida Panhandle as a dry pond.
21: was explaining this to a friend recently. I'm like, oh, I'm in a pond. And she's like, so are you soggy? And I'm like, nope, it's a dry pond.
20: An ephemeral pond that's a little soggy on this day because of rains the night before. It's the perfect place, Daru says, as she starts running her fingers through damp grass to look for salamander eggs.
21: I mean, I'm not a salamander, but if I was, I would lay eggs right there.
20: Daruj is an ecologist with Amphibian and Reptile Conservancy, ARC for short. It's a nonprofit. And the amphibian she's looking for, or its eggs rather, belong to the frosted flatwoods salamander, a secretive ground-dwelling species that, to Daruj's mind, have really
21: gotten the fuzzy end of the lollipop in terms of habitat destruction and habitat fragmentation and just a suite of challenges that they're facing.
20: Frosties, as they're lovingly called, are a federally threatened species. They live in the longleaf pine forests of the southeastern U.S. Forests that have been razed, logged, and deprived of natural wildfires to the point where today only 3% of them remain intact. Layer that loss of habitat with strengthening hurricanes, shifting weather patterns, and a rapidly changing climate, and the Frosties,
21: they just need enough time to catch up.
20: Enough time to adapt. Crawling in the brush, Daruj is trying to buy them that time.
21: It's just like the world's itchiest scavenger hunt, interspersed with periodic little injections of serotonin when you find something fun.
20: Something fun being eggs.
0: Oh, there you are. Hi, guys.
1: Oh, wow.
21: This looks like a little drop of water down here.
1: Yeah.
21: Some little goo. This is a pretty big cluster. There's probably like 12 or 15 eggs in this cluster.
20: And they're coming with us.
21: The most important tool of egg collection.
1: A spoon.
21: I'm holding a tablespoon, yep. we scoop them out of the ground.
20: Left in the wild, Daruj says maybe 1% of these eggs will reach juvenile adulthood.
21: They'll be eaten by crayfish and snakes and birds and fish and everything, which is great because they're contributing to the food web. But also, there's not enough of them for 99% of them to get eaten.
20: So to boost their odds, she's taking the eggs miles away to a place where they have a better chance of survival. Her backyard.
22: This is like taking home aquarium life to a whole new level.
21: Yeah. I'm like, I'm glad that I build things for fun because this was quite the endeavor.
20: A woodshed she built for home projects now stores eggs. Behind it, rows of cattle tanks fill a clearing between trees, each containing a miniature wetland, complete with water, plants, and macroscopic food that Daruj and her colleagues have collected in the wild.
21: So we'll put them in here, feed them the tiny food at first, and then as they get bigger, we give them more and more big food.
20: Ensuring that as many of them as possible make it through their vulnerable youth to adulthood.
21: Our ultimate goal in species recovery is to put these animals back on the landscape. And in order to do that, you need animals.
20: This technique of raising an animal in captivity and releasing it is called head starting. It was used to save the California condor and is used for many other imperiled species. And it's a good last resort, says Carol Haas, an ecologist at Virginia Tech who's working to recover a closely related salamander species. But she also says,
23: anytime you rear something in a tank, you're selecting for captivity. And the characteristics that make you good at surviving in a tank may be the exact opposite of the characteristics that make you good at surviving in the wild.
20: Instead, she thinks conservation efforts should focus on improving habitat by reintroducing wildfires to longleaf pine forests and physically removing vegetation.
23: You know, if the habitat restoration doesn't happen, like, then nothing can persist.
20: JJ Apodaca is the executive director of ARC, and he agrees that habitat protection and restoration is critical for all species. But for the Frosties?
6: In my opinion, there's zero chance the species makes it out of that, like, just naturally sort of recovers itself if we just, like, fix the habitat.
20: Apodaca thinks by necessity, the field of conservation biology needs to enter a new era. With climate change and so many imperiled species in need of help, it's not enough to just protect land or make a new national park.
6: That's important, but it's only part of the way. And so I think, like, to get that next step, we've got to do a lot more implementation, direct species interaction.
20: Direct species interventions, like head starting. Back in the flatwoods, Daruj says in drought years like this, it can sometimes feel overwhelming. But she compares it to the story of the kid walking down a beach throwing stranded starfish back into the ocean.
21: And an old man comes up to him and is like, there's a million starfish down this beach. This is what you're doing doesn't matter. And the little kid looks at him and picks up a starfish and throws it into the ocean and says, it matters to that one.
20: Just like it matters, she says, to each salamander they are able to save. Nate Rott, NPR News, the Florida Panhandle.
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4: I'm David Pittman, 87 Fahrenheit, 31 Celsius, heat index readings 95 and 35 right now here at the UH campus. And out on the freeways, got a wreck heading out on the Katy westbound side of I-10. That's at the West Sam, taking up two right lanes.
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16: From NPR News, this is All Things Considered. I'm Elsa Chang.
3: And I'm Mary Louise Kelly. Graham Plattner is widely expected to win Tuesday's Democratic primary in Maine to take on Republican Senator Susan Collins in the fall. That is despite the fact that the gruff-talking oysterman and Marine Corps veteran has been dogged by controversies for more than 6 months. Maine Public's Kevin Miller has this story about why so many Democrats in Maine seem willing to look beyond Plattner. Rough past.
29: And since the beginning, Maine, you had my back.
30: Yes. Graham Plattner was in his comfort zone Friday, in front of a crowd of supporters in Bar Harbor. But just hours before, he was in damage control mode, following a New York Times story featuring several women describing their toxic and volatile relationships with the candidate. It was the second time in less than a week that fresh and raw details from Plattner's troubled past seemed to threaten his campaign to defeat Collins, whose seat is likely key to Democrats winning back the Senate.
29: Now, as every single piece of that past and journey gets dug up, litigated, and weaponized, you have my back.
30: Plattner thanked the crowd for sticking with him after his past, quote, hurtful comments began surfacing, and as he shared his struggles with PTSD, stemming from his four combat tours in Iraq and Afghanistan. A complete unknown just 10 months ago, Plattner appears poised to easily win Tuesday's Democratic primary as he pledges to fight back against politics as usual. He's leading Collins in general election polls, but after repeated controversies, Plattner now supplements his populist message with talk about redemption and turning one's life around.
31: The scandals of policy in our country are much bigger than the personal problems that he and his family are working out.
30: Standing outside the Bar Harbor Theater, 66-year-old Glennon Friedman is a Democratic voter. She says the real scandals are the large numbers of food insecure children and Maine families struggling to get by. Likewise, Barbara Reeves says she appreciates Plattner's openness about his past struggles.
0: Yes, of course the actions are despicable that he's admitted to. But we all make our mistakes. And those of us who are mature learn from them. And that's what I believe Graham has done.
30: While many Maine Democrats seem willing to forgive and forget, not all of them can see beyond Plattner's past. Some Democrats still plan to vote for Governor Janet Mills, even though she suspended her campaign in late April, while others are gravitating towards a third candidate, David Costello. But Plattner has proven remarkably resilient. Debbie Brinkworth says she's, quote, absolutely fine with Plattner, and that his past troubles were, quote, juvenile.
1: But I am a teacher, and frankly, I have had equal to or worse and watched them grow up and given them the grace to grow up and become wonderful people. And I don't approve of some of what he's done, but he has my vote.
30: 82-year-old Ray Hearn says Plattner has done some regrettable things, but that was in his private life. And Hearn says she appreciates Plattner's focus on helping working people and on Medicare for all.
2: These very progressive views to me are far more important than his past difficulties or indiscretions. And there are far worse ones going on in Washington. We read about them all the time.
30: Should he win Tuesday, Maine voters will likely hear even more about Plattner's indiscretions from Republicans as the fight for control of the Senate plays out in Maine. For NPR News, I'm Kevin Miller in Bar Harbor.
16: Tea is the beverage that we usually associate with the patriots who fought for independence from British rule. But as Andrea Shea of Boston member station WBUR reports, many of the founding fathers were brewing their own beer while fomenting revolution.
7: History buffs flock to downtown Boston so they can time travel back to the birth of the United States at Paul Revere's house, Old North Church, and the Green Dragon Tavern. For Gary Gauger of San Diego, visiting the legendary haunt feels
11: kind of like going into Disneyland for the first time.
7: Gauger is active in the Sons of the American Revolution, an organization for people with direct lineage to freedom fighters. The original Green Dragon was destroyed in the 1800s, but Gauger says this rebuilt shrine to rebellion is still hallowed ground.
11: I have images of a room full of boisterous people raising pewter goblets full of beer and getting some of those brash ideas off for the grog, you know.
12: Sorry, so I know that you're
13: debating all the ideas of the Enlightenment, the ideas of what is freedom, what is democracy, what is the role of the government.
7: Malcolm Purinton teaches courses on American history and beer at Northeastern University.
13: People just start rising up in arms, and they would plan this over beers at local taverns like the Green Dragon.
7: Sitting at the bar, Purinton takes in the antique guns, tri-corner hat, and maps of early Boston on the tavern's brick walls. Paul Revere and Dr. Joseph Warren secretly organized revolt at the Green Dragon, so it's known as the headquarters of the revolution.
13: This is where the Loyal Nine, the precursors to the Sons of Liberty, first met after the Stamp Act, when we start seeing that taxation without representation starting to happen.
7: It is also where the Sons of Liberty orchestrated the Boston Tea Party in 1773. Throughout the colonial era, Purinton says taverns and beer were ubiquitous.
13: Everyone was making beer in their homes.
7: They also drank imported beer, wine, and rum until the Patriots boycotted British imports.
13: Samuel Adams met here at the Green Dragon. And he even advocated, like, we need to stop bringing in any imported beer, any imported wine, and start really focusing on our own October beer, our strong beer, because that's something that we're making ourselves with our local barley being produced by John and Abigail Adams.
7: According to Purinton, beer helped ferment a new American identity across the colonies. He says the governor of Virginia made a statement by serving his homebrew to guests.
13: Patrick Henry, we're talking, you know, give me liberty or give me death. He saw that this is good enough. This is our local Virginian beer.
7: George Washington also brewed. When he took over the Continental Army in 1775, the general issued a command.
13: Washington made sure that every soldier would have a ration of at least 2 pints of spruce beer per day. Because, I mean, it was nutritious, it was part of, you know, some of that liquid courage if you're on the battlefield.
7: Feeling inspired, Purinton orders a pint of an appropriate beer.
13: Go with the Sam Adams.
6: All right. Boston. Boston, right?
12: Yeah.
7: As he takes a sip, Purinton imagines how beer influenced the founding fathers when they drafted the Declaration of Independence. This 4th of July, he hopes Americans remember the patriots who came together 250 years ago and raised their pewter beer pots in a new country. For NPR News, I'm Andrea Shea.

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0: In Los Angeles, I'm Kai Rizdahl. It is Monday today. This one is the 8th of June. Good as it always is to have you along, everybody. We're going to start today right at the intersection of where consumers are feeling the pain in this economy right now. We'll get an inflation update on Wednesday morning. It will be the Consumer Price Index for May. The CPI, as you well know, has been trending up since the president started his war with Iran. It was 3.8% in April. That is year-on-year data. And the May update is going to come with some important context. Last Friday, in the May unemployment report, average hourly earnings, that's labor economists speak for how much we're all making, it rose 3.4% year-on-year. And that difference is going to be a problem for workers and for policymakers at the Federal Reserve. Marketplace's Henry Epp gets us going.
2: If the prices we pay for groceries and gas and rent rise faster than our wages, we're losing purchasing power. Christina Sargent is an associate professor of economics at Middlebury College.
3: A 3.4% raise sounds great until you notice that what you buy is increasing at 4%. So that's not a pay bump, that's a pay cut.
2: And no one likes a pay cut, or at least most people. But then there are economists, says Catherine Ann Edwards, who is an economist.
4: This is when the economists do something really horrible, like say how badly people are doing and then go, and that's good, but it's not good for workers.
2: But it is kind of good for the Federal Reserve, which wants to keep inflation from climbing even higher.
4: If wage growth is low, then that should temper what could be a really accelerating inflation situation.
2: And that buys the Federal Reserve some time to figure out whether the Iran war is going to keep driving prices up and whether it needs to raise interest rates. Michael Puglisi, a senior economist with Wells Fargo, says the question Fed members are asking...
5: Is this going to be a temporary phenomena as, you know, over the next several months, maybe the conflict winds down, supply chains normalize, energy prices, you know, they're not going to drop immediately, but they start drifting lower?
2: Or will it be a longer-lasting conflict that keeps prices rising for months? And will the recent gains in the labor market keep going? Puglisi expects policymakers will reassess all that in the fall before they make any big interest rate moves. Workers, though, don't really have the luxury of waiting around.
6: I expect that these price shocks will ripple through the economy in coming months.
2: Pavlina Chernova is an economist at Bard College. She also does not expect wages to improve much.
6: Workers are going to be squeezed on both sides, stagnating wages and increasing cost of living.
2: Which could make for some tough decisions in households, arguably harder choices than the ones Fed officials need to make. I'm Henry Epp for Marketplace.
0: On Wall Street today, that drubbing the tech stocks took on Friday, you know what that became today? A buying opportunity, that's what. We'll have the details when we do the numbers.

The Campbell's Company, it of soups, of course, but also home to Prego sauces, Pepperidge Farm cookies, Goldfish, and Snyder's pretzels. It reported quarterly profits today. Net sales down 4% from the same time a year ago. But the company did note one thing in its favor. More people are cooking from scratch these days, or as the company puts it,

0: Semi-scratch. Marketplace's Stephanie Hughes has that one.
1: Christine McDaniel grew up in the Midwest, and when she got out of there, she says the last thing she wanted to do was make a casserole. But in the past year, she's gotten really into them, specifically one made with cream of mushroom soup.
2: It's just kind of gotten to be a go-to for us.
1: McDaniel, who now lives in Northern Virginia, is doing a lot more cooking from scratch these days for her kids, her dogs. She even makes her own horse treats. They actually sound pretty good.
2: Molasses, honey, oil, water, a little salt, and oats, a lot of oats.
1: McDaniel, who's an economist, says she makes a fine wage, but her income hasn't kept pace with inflation, and she's been able to save by making things herself.
2: It's a good economical decision for me personally. You know, my horse, for instance, is a pretty big part of the monthly budget, and he is not going away. It's not something I can cut. So I look for other things that I can cut. And, you know, food is sort of an easy one.
1: This tracks with consumer behavior at large, says Dave Chalk, head of insights and analytics at Campbell's.
3: When things get tight, and we're not talking just food, we're talking right broadly, consumers, the first thing we do to seek to offset that is we move meals from out of home in home, right?
1: That's benefited certain Campbell's products, such as broth, tomato sauce, and some condensed soups. Another draw to cooking at home, social media bragging rights. Bloomberg Intelligence analyst Diana Rosera Pena says people are doing it for the gram.
4: There seems to be that pride, like showing what you made and for inspiration as well. So I would say this is a trend that's probably going to last a little while.
1: The scratch cooking trend is a bright spot for Campbell's. Two things that brought the company's sales down. People bought fewer salty snacks last quarter and less of what the company calls eating soups. You know, the ones that don't go in casseroles. I'm Stephanie Hughes for Marketplace.

0: We've been keeping tabs on some small businesses in Altadena for the past year and a half or so as they try to rebuild or find new leases and figure out a way forward after the Eaton fire that destroyed more than 9,000 homes and structures last January. Last week, though, I got a look at a different way to rebuild on the residential side of things. Morning.
1: Good morning.
0: How are you? I'm Kai.
1: Good. How are you? I'm Morgan.
0: Nice to see you, Morgan. How
1: you
0: are
1: too.
0: You? I'm on a wide tree-lined street in Altadena with lots of construction trucks and workers putting up new builds on fire-damaged lots. There's a huge park, still locked up, by the way, with a sign that says it's temporarily closed because of the fire. Right next to the park is a two-story Craftsman that, from the outside anyway, looks just about move-in ready. Tell me who you are and where we are.
1: Sure. My name is Morgan Sykes J. Bush, and I'm the creative director at Almgivning Architects. And we're here in Altadena right now at the first house that we relocated. We relocated it from Hollywood.
0: Just to be clear, you took a perfectly good house, you chopped it up, you put it on a truck or a series of trucks, and you moved it over here.
1: That's exactly right. We would have loved to leave the house where
0: I was going
1: to
0: ask.
1: But someone was going to tear it down. There were three big Craftsman houses all in a row. And somebody bought all three to build a 150-unit apartment building. And they tore the first one down, and some neighbors saw it and posted it on Instagram saying something like, oh, no, what can we do? Let's stop this house getting demolished. And I looked into who was doing it. It turned out I knew the entitlement consultant, and the next day I had the owner on the phone. And he said, you can just have it. So
0: really?
1: That's how it started.
0: Is that the way that works?
1: Yes. It doesn't always work that way.
0: I'd like to have that happen.
1: We can do that for you.
0: So you have title to the house, I guess, and you moved it over here, is that?
1: There's a legal agreement. We had a lawyer, and we purchased the house for $1.
0: Okay.
1: There's a bunch of stuff we had to do, like clear the lot afterwards and give them a clean slate, but yes.
0: You heard that right. The new homeowner in Altadena bought the house for $1 because the people who used to own it were going to tear it down to develop that apartment building that Morgan was talking about. Here's the math. The total estimated cost of this house for the family that's moving in is not $1. It's closer to $900,000 total after you tally the costs of chopping it up and trucking it in pieces across L.A. and then putting all those pieces back together here in Altadena and fixing up the inside. Not nothing, but cheaper than a new build. This is very circumstance important here because we're in Altadena. Residential reconstruction is starting, but it's slow. And this is kind of a way to address that problem, right? You're taking a ready-made house and you're plopping it down on a lot.
1: It's addressing the fire problem. It's also addressing the problem of demolition that we have in the city. You probably know there's a bunch of new state bills that came out in the last couple of years which allow more density, which is great on one hand. But the byproduct is a lot of single-family homes are going to get demolished.
0: Right.
1: So this is also a way to keep character within our city, keep things out of the landfill.
0: Sure.
1: And it could be a more affordable way for people to build, not just for a fire rebuild, but if you just want to build a house on a lot, or you could move a small house to your backyard as an ADU.
0: Huh.
1: So there's lots of ways we could use this.
0: Once you get inside and you make your way past all the tools and materials, it's easy to tell that this is a house originally built in 1911. There's an old stone fireplace, built-in wood cabinetry, and a big stained glass window above the staircase. Can we talk about the business of this thing for a minute? You are an architect. You're a partner, managing director in a design company, right?
1: Correct. This is not what we normally do.
0: Yeah, so talk to me about this. I mean, it's kind of a side hustle, but maybe an experiment that's going to work?
1: Yeah, normally what we focus in is adaptive reuse of old buildings.
0: Right.
1: So, you know, our mindset is already, how can we take an old building and find something new out of it?
0: Right.
1: So, you know, after the fires, I was just thinking like, okay, I don't have buckets of money to donate to people. How can I put my unique, weird skills to use? Then we started a group of architects trying to figure out how can we help rebuild. And people were talking about prefab housing and moving RVs. And I was like, prefab housing? That's kind of like
0: moving a house,
1: which they used to do in the city. We moved thousands of houses when they built the Hollywood Freeway.
0: We should say Los Angeles has a long history of moving houses. I mean, I'm sure it happened in a lot of cities too, but here with the freeway construction and everything, that was the gig in this town for a long time.
1: Yeah, there was a lot of land open at that time, so it was a possibility. And we, to some extent, ran out of space to put houses.
0: Yeah.
1: There's only 7 movers in the state. There used to be like...
0: Is that right? Who can move houses?
1: Yes. And only 2 will work in Southern California. There used to be, I forget, you know, in the 80 house movers down here or something like
0: that. Wow. So if this works, this first house experiment, you've got some others in the pipeline.
1: We've moved 4 so far.
0: Okay.
1: And we have about 8 lined up to move next.
0: So it's working pretty well.
1: It's working okay. Yeah. It's challenging.
0: Let's say it's not working
1: badly. It's not working badly. It's challenging, but anything interesting is.
0: All right. You're the architect, right?
1: Yes.
0: So can you tell where this house is taken apart and put together? You're the expert.
1: You can't see it? We cut it right here.
0: How am I supposed to? Clearly, I'm an idiot.
1: We cut it right here, right in front of this wall, and then the second cut was right in front of that wall.
0: Sorry, okay, all right, fine. I can see the cut floor now, fine.
1: But also, you can see where we sistered all the joists above, so we have a structural engineer. What that
0: means. Sistered all the joists.
1: You've got an old joist right there, and then there's new ones on either side of it.
0: Oh.
1: So, like, it has new sisters, basically.
0: Okay. All right, okay.
1: And you can see right there where we cut the old joist.
0: Oh, yeah,
1: see how
0: can.
1: It lines up all the way.
0: Yeah. All right, okay.
1: So we cut right through that window, so we took the window out first and then cut right through it. And now
0: cool
1: they put it back.
0: Old stained glass window.
1: Exactly.
0: Yeah. How long is it going to take from the day you said, listen, let's move this thing, and you cut the first wall apart to the time people can move in here?
1: I think we started doing the cutting in June, I want to say, of last year. We moved it in August of last year.
0: It's not. I mean, it's quicker than building a house and all that, but it's not quick.
1: It's not quick. There's still a lot of work to do.
0: Yeah.
1: But we're going to be done around August, so about a year to get it done. So it's quicker and it's cheaper, but it still costs money and takes time.
0: How much cheaper?
1: We're averaging about $350 a square foot.
0: Okay, talk to me. What is that?
1: So what we're seeing for new construction houses in the area is just for a basic house, $450 to $650.
0: Is that right?
1: Yeah. If you're trying to build something like this with all this built-in wood paneling
0: and this
1: crown molding, that's like you're talking $1,000 a square foot.
0: Yeah, for sure.
1: So it's not really apples to apples.
0: Yeah. All right, let's poke around a little bit more. God, look at all this old stuff. This is cool. Yes. Yeah,
1: this was all under 47 layers of paint.
0: So you got some refurbishing too.
1: Which
0: is great. I mean, you know,
1: but it's going to be beautiful.
0: 1911 house, 15, 16 years, whatever. Yeah, this is cool. As a business proposition, you making money on this?
1: It took a lot of research for us to figure out how to do this.
0: Yeah.
1: And to find the houses in the first place and put them in a huge database so that we could track them, so that we could be able to match them with people. And that has been all on our own time. And has been a drain financially.
0: Right. It's like pharmaceuticals, right? The first pill costs you $1 zillion, but...
1: Yes, yeah. Exactly. So, you know, from there, we're now able to match families up with the houses on our list. And we are charging families hourly. We're trying to keep the time as minimal as possible, but I don't know if you're going to want to see 2 houses or 10 houses until we find the right house for you.
0: Right.
1: You know, a realtor would charge you a percentage for selling the house.
0: Right.
1: But we're selling the house for $1. So then we have to work it out to try to just cover our time. We're just trying to cover our time, basically.
0: Right. So there's a little altruism here, but there's a little business, right?
1: Yes. Yeah. And now that we've set up this process, we're trying to scale up. In order to help more people and make the whole thing work as a business model.
0: Right. What are locals telling you about this? I mean, people walking by, walking their dogs and stuff. Do you hear from them? Anybody?
1: Sure. Well, I know the owner of this house, you know, they're usually here on the weekends when they're not at work. If they leave the front gate open, people just come by all day long.
0: I would.
1: Yeah, because when do you see a house getting moved?
0: Yeah.
1: When we move the houses in the middle of the night, we've done... 12 or so overnight trips. It doesn't get old. It is just incredible to see a big piece of a house getting trucked across town.
0: Yeah.
1: I think people are excited about it. It's not for everybody, but it's for people that, you know, miss their old house, that want this old feeling back.
0: Yeah, it's cool. No, it's totally cool. Morgan, thank you so much. I really appreciate it.
1: Thank
0: Super
1: you.
0: Super interesting.
1: Yeah.
0: What a great project.
1: My pleasure.

0: Coming up.
1: I want to be the cheapest thing. I want to be almost cheaper than like going to the park.
0: Can't get much cheaper than that, I suppose. First, though, let's do the numbers. Dow Industrials off 80 points, 80 points, 0.2%, 50,786. The NASDAQ added 220 points, 0.9%, 25,929. S&P 500 gained 21 points, 0.3%, 74.5. Tech stocks rebounded to lift things back up after Friday's bruising. Some of the biggest gains, of course, came from chip makers who make the brains behind the AI industry. Micron Technology picked up 9.9% on the day. Intel took off 11.1%. Marvell Technology, not, of course, to be mistaken for Marvel, the superhero company, soared 9.6% on the day. Bonds down. The yield on the 10-year T-note rose 4.56%. 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
0: This is Marketplace. I'm Kai Rizdahl. Every now and then, there is a corner of the corporate economy that just kind of makes you go, huh. Today's comes to us courtesy of companies like Vimeo and AOL and Eventbrite. First of all, and this may be news to some of you, they are all still alive. And they are all owned by a technology company called Bending Spoons. Those brands and others that the company has bought aren't really known for being cash cows. Last year, in fact, Bending Spoons lost more than $100 million. Now, though, somehow, it's turning a profit and has just filed to get in on the hot, hot, hot 2026 IPO market. Marketplace's Kaylee Wells explains what's going on.
6: How anyone could turn a profit on AOL actually is pretty simple to Rita McGrath at Columbia Business School, because she's got an AOL email herself.
7: If you're still on AOL, chances are there's some idiosyncratic thing you get from them. I have a bunch of friends who are on AOL because it's the throwaway email that they give to their shopping sites.
6: But the contents of their spam boxes is treasure, because there is a lot of information in there that Bending Spoons can sell.
7: Nordstrom knows me as my AOL address, but now AOL knows that I'm a Nordstrom shopper.
6: That info wasn't valuable enough for AOL alone, or for many of the other companies that Bending Spoons acquires. So, the name of the game is cuts and consolidation.
8: You only need one CFO. You only need one chief marketing officer.
6: Analyst Roger Entner is founder of Recon Analytics, and he says a team running several brands at once leads to fatter profit margins.
8: You can have a very efficient sales force when you are one large company instead of a significant number of small companies.
6: And a lot of companies that Bending Spoons buys up have sticky, loyal subscriber bases. Think Columbia's Rita McGrath and her AOL account. If Bending Spoons wants to keep buying companies like that, it needs capital. That is where the IPO comes in.
9: They are trying to feed the acquisition machine.
6: Forrest Connor is an analyst at Gartner.
9: They want to find more businesses, expand this model that has been their ethos from the beginning. And so what they're looking to do is continue that on a larger scale.
6: Plus, amid the AI boom, selling data is profitable. The company's revenue last quarter is more than double what it posted a year earlier. I'm Kaylee Wells for Marketplace.

0: The movie business seems finally to be bouncing back from its pandemic lows. So far this year, there have been 10 films that have grossed more than $100 million at the box office. And with more people actually going to the movies, now might not be the worst time to be in the business of running a theater. Here's today's installment of our series, My Economy.
1: I'm Jordan Stansel. Here we are at the 400 Theater in Rogers Park in Chicago. Yeah, this theater has been here since, I believe, 1912. I've heard some people say 1913. I came across it in 2025, and really just from being around in the neighborhood a little bit and just saw, literally just physically saw that this was, had a for lease sign. Today we're replacing all the exit doors. So, doing a lot of work here to get ready. Well, I was always in the movie theater business because my great-grandfather founded the Rialto Theater in Grayling, Michigan in 1915. And so I grew up working in that theater. I left and went to college and was gone for about 20 years. I was an officer in the State Department. I served in Jerusalem and Berlin. When I was in Jerusalem, we would frequently have congressional delegations that we would have to show around, you know, to different places. And we had one that included Carl Levin, who was our senator from Michigan for a long time. I got talking to Senator Levin because, you know, I'm from Michigan and he was our senator. So he said, "Oh, yeah, where are you from?" I said, "Grayling." I said, "You know, my family owns that movie theater there." He looked at me and he wanted to make a kind comment, but it had the opposite effect as one he intended, because he said, "I bet that's just a little place just barely making it." And I always remembered feeling, I think that was like the first time that I felt some pride. And so here I was basically guiding a U.S. senator in this conflict zone, and I ended up just thinking about the theater. I took over the ownership of the Rialto Theater in 2013. And then last year I bought a theater, another AMC location that was closed, called the Big Rapids Theater. And that just opened just this past April. Yeah, our other locations have been profitable, and that's what's allowed me to expand to these, you know, to these other places. These are old posters. We could look at some of these. I don't know. We give away the posters at the end of the movie's run. We don't keep them, so we'll have to get rid of all these. My pricing policy is really simple. If I sense any resistance, I'm too high, and I drop down. I mean, tangibly, you know, maybe you're around $10 or $11 at night, $8 in the afternoon, you're $6 on Tuesdays. Kids are $5. Just come in here with your kids. Don't think about it. I want to be the cheapest thing. I want to be almost cheaper than, like, going to the park. You know, my great-grandfather had a line on one of his advertisements in the 1920s that said, "Exhibition is not a sideline with us." And I always remember that because I think even back then, there were probably a lot of theaters being run by people who had other businesses or other jobs. Now I'm in a situation where exhibition is not a sideline with me either. And I think that's what the 400 Theater needs, is that kind of commitment.
0: Jordan Stansel there, owner of the Rialto Theater, the Big Rapids Theater, and now the 400 in Chicago. 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
1: This final note on the way out today, stock market minutia perhaps, but also an indication of how this economy is changing. I missed this on Friday, but S&P Global announced changes to the companies that are in the S&P 500. In our Marvell Technology Group, it's an AI infrastructure company, and Flex, used to be called Flextronics. 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Out are Pool Corporation, it makes pools, and pour one out for your canned soups, gang, Campbell's is out of the S&P. I'm Rick Bibawe, Caitlin Esch, John Gordon, Noya Carr, Steve Mullis, and Stephanie Seek are the Marketplace editing staff. Kelly Silvera is the news director, and I'm Kai Rizdal. We will see you tomorrow, everybody.

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